0: You're listening to the Virginia Voice. It is currently 8 o'clock. Coming up is New York Times Magazine, followed at 9 o'clock by Soap Opera Digest, and TV Guide at 9:30.
1: Hello, I'm Mike Gettings for the Virginia Voice. Welcome to this week's New York Times Magazine. From July 1st, 2026, How AI Might Change the Way Doctors Think. For generations, writing up a summary of a patient exam was a vital step for physicians trying to make an accurate diagnosis. What happens when AI does it for them? By Helen Ouyang. One of the first doctorly tasks for medical students is learning to write the clinical note. Before they have even finished their anatomy and physiology courses, they are sent to patients' bedsides with a teaching physician and asked to come back with a written account of what happened there, what the patient said, what was observed, and, in due course, as they gain experience, what diagnosis might explain the patient's symptoms and what might be done to treat them. When I was in med school, this work felt like an earned, almost ceremonial initiation, one of the humble rituals which a student starts to act and feel like a real doctor. We were there to learn, and without caseloads of our own to manage, we sure had the hours to write these notes. But as we matured into resident physicians, then attending physicians, that time no longer felt available to us. The production of notes no longer felt like a privilege. They felt tiresome and detached from what medicine was really about: talking with patients, thinking through their symptoms, and, hopefully, making them better. Many of us began to see the note as something that had very little to do with, and maybe even got in the way of, treating patients. If we reclaimed all those hours, couldn't we take better care of people? So when the hospital where I work as an ER doctor debuted artificial intelligence assistants, they listen in the background through our phones as we meet with patients, then churn out polished, in-depth notes, I was eager to try them out. I had already heard about their potential, having spoken a couple of years earlier to the chief executive of a leading AI medical scribe company. As he described his product, I imagined the doctor I would become: a better, more attentive healer, someone able to unhurriedly devote more time to patients at their bedsides instead of furiously typing at her computer. Selfishly, I also envisioned improved interactions with my own physician, whom I see once a year, always with her eyes glued to her screen as her fingers click away on a keyboard. This is also the vision of the makers of AI scribes are selling to medical facilities. Startups have proliferated, raising nearly $5 billion since 2019, and promising to both relieve clinicians from burnout and provide health systems with greater efficiency. For a study published last year, every one of the 43 nonprofit health systems in the United States that completed the survey reported that it was developing, piloting, or already deploying AI scribes. While, of course, not every physician will choose to use this tool, though institutional pressures could someday make it feel more like a requirement than an option, the rate of adoption has reached as high as 80% in some clinics and departments. Adam Rodman, a Harvard Medical School professor and the director of AI programs at the Carl J. Shapiro Institute for Education and Research, referred to AI on a recent podcast as probably the fastest adopted medical technology of all time. For all the exhilarating possibilities AI brings to medicine, diagnosing rare diseases, predicting individual risks, discovering elusive drugs, one of its strongest footholds in healthcare today is its ability to eavesdrop on conversations and quickly generate notes from them. This process involves more than merely transcribing a recorded interaction between doctor and patient. An AI scrub extracts and synthesizes the information from that conversation, sometimes offering its own take as well, and produces a document in the structure of tone of a clinical note. The note, I must say, comes out beautiful. No typos, proper grammar, complete sentences. Many doctors are delighted. I have been too. After all, wasn't this always AI's great seduction? To transport us away from all the boring, tedious, busy work? Only later did it occur to me that something might also get lost along the way. At least for now, though, trialing AI to write notes offers maybe the safest way to broadly introduce this technology into healthcare as a low-risk application, far removed from the much more frightening prospect of letting machines make life or death decisions about a treatment. No wonder AI scribes are spreading so quickly. Health systems, after years of hearing doctors complain that the computer was becoming between them and their patients, are finally investing in something that seems to promise a way back. The modern chart began to emerge around the turn of the 19th century as medicine moved into hospitals, where patients were under observation day after day, their illnesses followed over time. Early American hospital records consisted mostly of admission and discharge books, with more administrative information about patients than clinical details. Eventually, hospitals began preserving fuller case histories, retrospectively copied by scriveners from physicians' private networks. By the end of the century, New York Hospital, one of the country's first hospitals, advised physicians to write at the bedside with such care and in such a manner that their notes could become part of the permanent institutional record. This documentation served the hospital's record-keeping needs more than those of the individual patient. It wasn't until 1907 at the Mayo Clinic in Rochester, Minnesota, that the chart started to be integrated more directly into patients' care. Around the same time, nursing observations, test results, and other clinical information also began finding their way into the medical record. Henry Plummer, an endocrinologist at Mayo, and his assistants, Mabel Root, created a dedicated record for each patient, gathering a person's medical history in one file rather than leaving it dispersed across separate ledgers and admissions documents. The patient, not the ward or the single hospital stay, became the organizing principle. A chart now followed a person across visits and time. If the patient returned, another doctor could pick up the thread of his or her care. The notes themselves, however, could be chaotic. Lawrence Weed, a physician and research assistant, saw any disorder in doctors' notes as disorder in thought. He criticized writing that concealed how a doctor had moved from symptom to diagnosis to plan. Weed's response, while he was a professor in the 1960s at what is now Case Western Reserve University, was to put forward the methodical structure that became the basis for what is now known as the SOAP note still used today. Subjective for what the patient reports, objective for what the doctor observes or measures, and arguably most important, the assessment and plan, what the doctor thinks is happening and what to do about it. This discipline pushed physicians to bring order to their thinking and make their reasoning visible on the page. For decades, these notes were clipped to patients' charts at the feet of their beds, or they filled big binders at the nurses' stations. Then, electronic medical records came along, as well as the computers that facilitated them. As this innovation became widespread in the late 2000s, it transformed clinical notes once again. My own development as a doctor coincided with this transition in American medicine. For several years, I bounced back and forth between paper and electronic notes, both jotting and typing, depending on the protocol at the hospital where I happened to be working. As someone who first got a computer in high school, I felt mostly at ease with the electronic medical record and didn't mind when it fully took over. But several older, much wiser colleagues who were two-finger typists were unable to adapt and had to stop seeing patients. Medicine lost some really good doctors during that time. Typing offers at least one undeniable advantage, though. It removes the hazardous potential of doctors' handwriting, which is often as illegible as their signatures. A scribbled hydroxyzine could be mistaken for hydrazine, whose use might cause a plunge in blood pressure rather than a soothing of an itch. A hurried 1 could look like a 7 and lead to a dangerous overdose. Whatever frustrations the electronic medical record later brought, copy-paste clutter, inbox overload, endless clicks, it nonetheless made the note legible and easy to share. And even as the note moved from paper to screen, the words themselves were still composed by doctors. When I first began using AI scribes, I regarded them as the next natural step in this long evolution of the medical record. I had not yet thought to ask whether changes to the note's structure or medium in which it was produced were a different sort of advance from letting a machine write the note. Instead, I was focused on all the notes I had to juggle during a busy, exhausting shift and the relief AI scribes would provide. As long as the note captured my thinking in some way, even if the words were not my own, what difference did it make how it came to be drafted? In the ER, interactions between patient and doctor rarely unfold neatly and logically. A patient starts with a description of chest pain, circles back to a fever, remembers a medication he stopped taking, mentions a family history of heart disease only after his wife prompts him, then adds one more symptom as the encounter is wrapping up. But the AI scribe converts that wandering, stuttering exchange into a tidy clinical synthesis. A miracle, it seems. The messy human sprawl of the visit returned me to clean and perfectly punctuated in less than a minute. For a while, after I started using the scribe, my role in creating the medical note seemed simple. Read the draft, correct what was wrong, sign it. So fast, so easy. But then the process began to discomfort me, as I slowly realized that editing a note I did not create does not demand the same of me as writing a note. I was no longer thinking through the interaction with a patient and the meaning of the information I had gathered from the visit. I was checking a version that had already been made for me. This distinction seemed small at first. The notes had been generated from my encounters, from the things that were said in the exam room, and I was still revising and proofreading the AI's output afterward. Over time, though, I have come to see how much of my own thinking has been bound up in the writing process itself. Daniel Kahneman, the behavioral psychologist and Nobel laureate in economics, distinguished between two modes of judgment: the quick, intuitive impressions that arise almost automatically, and the slower, more effortful reasoning that questions them. A doctor must work in both. Often, I begin to sense a diagnosis as soon as I walk into a patient's room, before I can fully explain it. When I write my notes, I tend to slow down to do more deliberate thinking. The process of note writing helps me formulate my medical decision-making and then check whether it really holds up. If I find myself trying too hard to explain away patients' symptoms, trying too hard to dismiss a worrisome vital sign, trying too hard to fit an abnormal result into a reassuring narrative, then maybe I need to revise my conclusions. Have I not ruled something out as convincingly as I first thought? Am I tethering myself too quickly to a diagnosis? The patient might need another question, another exam, another test. You have to convince yourself as much as anyone else. When that cognitive labor is offloaded to a machine, I've come to see my job shifts. Even when I try to speak my reasoning aloud for the AI scribe, I am still doing something different from writing the note myself. I am no longer using the note, sentence by sentence, to think through the case in my own words, to decide what to emphasize, what to soften, or, as I'm writing, to identify when my reasoning strains. And unlike when I dictate a note, I can't watch my own phrasing appear on the screen in real time. With the AI-generated note, I am instead auditing afterward. I am playing a version of Where's Waldo? What's missing? Has this note gone astray? And if so, where? And it's a search made all the more difficult because the AI's draft arrives fluent and confident. It just sounds so right. That cognitive shift does not happen the moment the AI scribe delivers a note. It begins in the exam room. Because I know AI is recording, I stop listening in the same way. Before AI scribes arrived, I would outline a story in my head as the patient talked, fitting the pieces together so I would know what to ask next. In the scribe's presence, that work is deferred. Let the machine do it. The mind drifts. In ER settings, patients handed off from one doctor to another when shifts change often feels less known to us. An inherited patient can come already filtered through someone else's account. With AI running in the background, something similar happens. Even when I'm the first doctor to see someone, those patients begin to feel, strangely, less my own. That altered feeling in the exam room troubles me for another reason. The machine is eavesdropping. I am not so worried that the audio might surface in a courtroom years later. We have been told the recordings are not stored for after 3 months. What unsettles me is the interaction no longer feels like what medicine, at its heart, is supposed to be, an intimate exchange between two humans. The hospital room should be able to hold fear, shame, and guilt, to shelter the things people say in the depths of illness. I have listened to mothers admit that they resent their babies. Partners confess infidelity. Cancer patients say they are ready to die, but loved ones refuse to let go. A subway conductor grieved the man who fell onto the tracks in front of his train. When every word is being recorded, no matter that the recording stays confined to a machine, something feels diminished. There is, or ought to be, something close to sacred in such moments. The practice of medicine also depends on another kind of exchange, one between doctors. Last year, a colleague had a follow-up visit with a patient I had seen. Reading my note, she texted me afterward, "I felt your anxiety." That was what I had hoped that patient's note would transmit. Not just my conclusions, but also the pressure behind them. What worried me, where I still felt uneasy. The note was providing that we'd believe the medical record should. A communication for all time. Now, when I read some notes generated by AI for other doctors, I am less sure about what my colleagues really thought. Bloated notes can turn a straightforward matter into an opus. AI can give as much attention to a stubbed toe as a complex rheumatologic finding and unusual surgical complications. Notes can be well composed without necessarily being clarifying. Often, I find myself skimming, trying to tease out what concerns might lie beneath all that lovely prose. What exactly was the doctor trying to say here? What, in fact, were they thinking? Today, if they want, patients can also read these notes instantly on an app on their phones. And sometimes they do, even while still lying on the stretcher in front of you. This can occasionally be awkward, though overall, it is probably a good thing. Even so, medical language can confuse or cause alarm. Perhaps AI could translate doctors' notes automatically and make the jargon and shorthand more understandable. I recall a patient who was upset by a note

Even so, medical language can confuse or cause alarm. Perhaps AI could translate doctors' notes automatically and make the jargon and shorthand more understandable. I recall a patient who was upset by a note in which another doctor describing her symptoms wrote, plus anorexia. The doctor meant the patient thought she had been diagnosed with an eating disorder, anorexia nervosa, and doctor's notes have long carried their own codes and biases. AI might avoid such stigmatizing expressions. Currently, though, it's not foolproof. Recently, a colleague lamented that it had introduced a new offense, calling her patient an alcoholic. At least doctors can conveniently blame the machine now. AI did it, not me. Just a few years ago, it seemed that the business of medicine was catching on to the fact that rigid, templated notes didn't necessarily improve the care patients received. The dreaded review of systems, a checklist for symptoms we had to go through for every organ in a person's body, stopped being required for billing purposes. Nor did we have to catalog every feature of, say, someone's abdominal pain just to be fully reimbursed for having treated it. The focus returned to our medical decision-making, the section of the note doctors long valued the most. Why, then, are we now letting AI take over this task? Its rollout might offer a possible answer. When AI scribes were introduced at my hospital, a video circulated that showed several colleagues championing the initiative. Toward the end, one of the physicians listed the selling points: increased productivity, increased revenue, and, coming last, improved care. Perhaps the sequence meant nothing, but now I wonder whether the note is being turned over to AI to help doctors do better by their patients, or to pursue efficiency in yet another area of medicine. So far, studies have found that doctors who choose to use AI scribes experience a reduced burden when it comes to documenting their work and feel less burnout. Many clinicians who rely on the technology also report that it substantially lightens their cognitive load, a temptation I know myself. I too have been drawn to it, particularly when I'm tired, because, well, it makes my job feel less taxing, in the moment anyway. But what remains largely unstudied is how AI scribes affect cognition in a deeper sense, how outsourcing the note to them erodes the ways doctors think and alters the process by which they decide what matters. The danger is not that an AI might write something wrong. It is that in writing something fluid and plausible, the AI might make it easier for us to offload some of the reasoning medicine requires, to do less of the painstaking work of sorting through uncertainty ourselves. That loss, I fear, will eventually show up in the clinical care patients receive. On certain afternoons in my early years at medical school, I pre-selected patients, motivated, I suspect, by the boredom of lying around all day in their hospital beds, surrendered to us students. We timidly repeated meandering questions, patients no doubt wondering why they were being asked the same thing again, and clumsy exams, students wondering why we couldn't hear through our stethoscopes before realizing the wrong side was touching the patient. Still, we managed to collect precious material in the little notebooks that we stuffed into the pockets of our white coats. We then did our best to piece together our scribbles into a coherent clinical note, struggling on the page to make sense of what these patients had just told us. Though I didn't know it at the time, it was then that I was starting to think like a doctor. What proved most thorny were the real live persons in front of us. Unlike their textbook analogs, these patients didn't stick to how their diagnosis said they should feel. They had

too many symptoms or too few, or they were described in terms that didn't match what we had memorized. Why did these symptoms point toward one diagnosis and not another? How to explain the signs that seemed off in some way? Our synthesis were often thin or flat out wrong. We knew too little medicine for it to be otherwise. But that was not really the point. The note was where we began learning how to take a scatter of subjective descriptions and bodily findings and make meaning out of them. We were taking part in a tradition that William Osler, a founding professor of Johns Hopkins Medical School, helped establish in the late 1800s, in which a medical education was expected to extend beyond the lecture hall. Students were sent to the bedside early in their schooling, where they were told to observe, record, tabulate, communicate. Writing was an important part of the apprenticeship, turning what students heard and saw at the bedside into instruction. As the education scholar Janet Emig wrote in an influential 1977 essay, writing represents a unique mode of learning, not merely valuable, not merely special, but unique. A student's note is rarely elegant, but it shows the conversation that medicine requires. From describing to understanding to judgment, it demonstrates what has been noticed and missed, what has been overvalued and underestimated. The student's way of organizing the data should reveal to the teacher whether or not the student writing the history sees the whole story, Weed wrote. When I work with students in the ER, their notes, imperfect as they are, tell me how a future doctor is learning to think. The next generation of doctors is coming of an age in a world where AI can summarize research, answer clinical questions, make diagnosis. I wouldn't suggest that students and trainees should be insulated from AI entirely. The tools may be shiny and new, but the habit is not. Doctors have always used reference works, from pocket manuals to door stopper textbooks. In the ER, I won't hesitate to consult AI platforms such as Open Evidence, a professional chatbot that is trained on peer-reviewed medical literature, more than ever before. They provide me with information that is current, easier to find, and personalized for patients. In these ways, AI can help me return to the bedside with sharper judgment, armed with the latest evidence. But that is different from outsourcing the written account in which a doctor or a student who will become one thinks through a patient. As far as I know, medical students are not using AI to write their notes. I worry, though, that as profession grows more comfortable treating the note as something AI can handle, the exercise of writing one may begin to seem expendable. Which is why an email I received several months ago felt so consequential and so disheartening. Third-year medical students rotating through our ER, it read, would no longer be required to write notes during their shifts. Maybe I will eventually figure out how to use AI scribes without letting them shortcut my clinical reasoning. Maybe the editing process, if done carefully enough, can spur some of the thinking that writing once demanded. Or maybe I will simply be swept along in their uptake as AI scribes become less of a choice and an institutional norm. In medicine, what becomes routine inevitably becomes part of what trainees understand doctoring to be. If note writing recedes, any loss might not be obvious at first, obscured in part by the immediate rewards of efficiency. Later, however, we might realize how much of the making of a doctor depended on that work. From July 1, 2026, that was How AI Might Change the Way Doctors Think. For generations,
writing up a summary of a patient exam was a vital step for physicians trying to make accurate diagnosis. What happens when AI does it for them? By Helen Ouyang. Now from July 2nd, 2026. Is a frictionless society a trap? By Nitsa Ababe. Here's a quick spin through the modern use of frictionless. On Reddit, a poster in a shopping addiction forum says, "Frictionless shopping is the issue." In a vastly different forum, somebody announces an e-commerce tool called Frictionless, which can supposedly scan your site to identify the psychological friction patterns keeping people from reaching the Order Now button. In an education technology publication, there's talk of frictionless student experiences. No clunky apps or separate logins for the bursar and the meal plan. In business, an organizational psychologist warns executives about the cone of friction their presence creates, and consultants dream of frictionless enterprise, or the whole frictionless organizations, where software finally does away with the kludgy old irritants like offices and workers. Frictionless used to be an intensely physical word. It first thrived in the late 1880s when the engineers of the Second Industrial Revolution were scrambling for new lubricants, bearing designs and low-friction alloys to keep factory machines from grinding themselves to bits. Today's use, though, comes from computing, in which friction is anything that stands between a user and the completion of a task, whether it's learning complicated systems architecture or having to click a single additional OK button in order to order shoes. Removing those obstacles was, for a while, the tech world's grand selling point. Steve Jobs' "It Just Works" design ethos helped turn Apple into a behemoth. An influential 2000 book argued that digital tools should vanish into the background instead of requiring cognitive effort. It had the worrisome title, "Don't Make Me Think." Good experiences were supposed to be frictionless. The metaphor is occasionally pointed in grandiose directions, like Bill Gates' 1990s vision of friction-free capitalism. Mostly, though, friction hunters are after the minuscule inconveniences that spoil a well-lubricated path from A to B. The 10-second wait at the parking gate, the 5-second in-app load time, the opt-in form that must be filled with a supervisor, the plastic bag you'd have to fetch to impulse buy loose pistachios, the brief verbal interaction required to order food by the phone. All drag that could be greased away. By 2018, eliminating these snags was such a common topic that a writer for a retail trade newsletter crowned frictionless the most annoying word of the year, though her primary complaint was that none of our supposedly frictionless retail experiences were actually frictionless enough. But the main thing that has come to annoy people is more philosophical. A futurist named Thomas Klafke warns that frictionless is not just a word, but also a world view, a super dystopian vision of no toil, no effort, no thinking. Essayists fret that the dream of a frictionless existence is making people fearful and lonely, unable to tolerate challenge or discomfort. Friction, after all, is what happens when two things touch. A business writer in India says we've overextended the metaphor, that a tough but rewarding conversation is simply not the same thing as a frustrating user interface. A piece in New York Magazine evangelizes
friction maxing, in which rather than seeing life as inconvenient and something to be continuously escaping from, you build your own tolerance for difficulty by doing things the rough way. These complaints, funnily enough, echo the oldest use of frictionless cited in the Oxford English Dictionary, from an 1848 satirical poem, which mentions a brain cool, quite frictionless quiet, whose internal police nips the buds of all riot, a brain like a permanent straight jacket put on, the heart that strives vainly to burst off a button. That's what some blame our love of hyperconvenience for doing, turning us into cool-brained lumps whose most profound relationships are with delivery apps. The accusation is well-worn and schoolmarmish, but hard to dismiss. A huge share of human wisdom, intuitions about child-rearing, research on education, adages about the meaning of life, revolves around the idea that too much ease really does lead to helplessness and stagnation. If it's any consolation, though, there's at least one reason you might worry slightly less about this. When you hear frictionless today, how often is it about a system that clears the path toward your goals, as opposed to the system's designer guiding you toward theirs? Consider the digital marketing service that advises companies to ditch friction with words like sign up in favor of language like get instant access, language that might lure slightly more of us to fork over the email addresses we were hoping not to do. One day, of course, when you want to delete that account, you'll be confronted with as much artificial friction as the company can legally get away with. In office jobs, removing friction is usually about nudging customers, clients, or employees to do what the business wants. These well-lubricated slopes are optimized for sales or productivity or cost-cutting, not for your pleasure. This is, in fact, part of what writers like Klafke warn about. The amount of time we spend being herded through a landscape built to discourage us from thinking, acting disruptively, or deviating from a set path. It can be weirdly encouraging, though, to imagine our most annoying battles with that environment as a positive sign. The idea that modern society is dangerously geared toward hyperconvenience can be easily punctured by a single phone call to your health insurer. The challenge that follows might not rival the rewards of making friends or taking up woodworking, and it's still surrounded by plenty of efforts to cater to your desire for ease. Still, it's a useful reminder that the world is not, and never will be, trying to pamper you into oblivion. From July 2nd, 2026, that was Is a Frictionless Society a Trap? By Nitsa Abebe. Now from July 9th, 2026. World Cup tourists are giving Americans exactly what we crave. TikTok de Tocqueville have descended on our Walmarts, Buc-ee's, and Bass Pro Shops. Our delight at their content says a lot about us. By Sophie Hagney. Okay, you haven't had the full American experience until you try the Walmart, a young man with a French accent says, into the camera at a California parking lot. Once inside, he picks up an extra-large bottle of pasta sauce. Why is it so big? Why is everything so huge? He goes for the mayo, equally oversized, and a jar of Skippy peanut butter, and a tube of ground beef, which he holds up. It's about as long as his torso. You can feed like an entire city, he marvels,
before salivating over Oreos, Nilla wafer, jugs of milk, eggs, a sausage wrapped in a pancake on a stick. I love it. This is so insane. He is not the only one to think so. During this World Cup summer, Europeans, Australians, and other fans from abroad are descending on our Walmarts and Waffle Houses, on our Buc-ee's and Bass Pro Shops. They are touring a regular suburban neighborhood in Texas. They are getting free refills at dinner. They are marveling at the power of air conditioning in big box stores, at the size of a sleeve of popcorn. It's as long as an adult's arm. They are awestruck by America and posting about it. And no one loves this more than us American audiences. The atmosphere surrounding this World Cup has a certain study abroad feel to it, as teams and fans from all over the world flock to North American cities, bringing with them emblems of national culture and eager to sample what's on offer here. It also reminds me of the multicultural festival we celebrated annually at the girls' school I attended in San Francisco in the early 2000s, when everyone brought in ancestral dishes, revealing diversity through cultural cliché. Bound up in sports, all this kitschy nationalism can seem cute rather than alarming. Scots have taken over Boston, drinking its bars dry in kilts. Norwegians are donning Viking hats. Japanese fans are taking their own trash bags to stadiums for after-game cleanup. And in return, on the home field, we Americans can offer the authentic fruits of our national culture, Walmart and mass-produced ranch dressing. While these videos are going viral, many aren't quite what they seem. Some are simply resurfaced videos from tourists who visited months ago, or from foreigners who are in town for non-World Cup reasons, simply playing into the trend. Others are real Europeans in town during the World Cup, but they're from accounts that seem to be staged for clicks, created by influencers who make careers out of being Europeans abroad in America. They exist in a long lineage of travelogues, many of them filled with hyperbole and sold back home in the old world, C.F. Charles Dickens' American Notes. Is the roving Scotsman posting on X really impressed by America's off-road armored golf carts? Or is he affecting faux naivete for the camera? This is, after all, the monoculture. They've all seen it in the movies and, more recently, in other TikToks. But they may also be truly amazed. Scale is something that is hard to communicate until you see it. And anyway, does it matter? Viewers want to believe in the tourists' childlike awe and delight in it ourselves. The videos also help flip a well-known script. Rather than the American going to Rome for high culture and ancient wonders, here we see Europeans come to our turf, admiring things we take for granted as banal. The videos allow us a kind of inversion at a moment when supposedly our country's global stock is low. When tourism has fallen in the United States as it rises elsewhere, and it gives us a brief sense of relief that our country might still be enjoyable, the kind of relief we might also feel about air conditioning, if not, as a general matter, about what we're paying for health insurance. Who needs the ruins of a lost civilization when you have aquariums at Bass Pro Shops? These videos also allow us to register through fresh eyes the hyperabundance that exists in our country and experience just how uncanny some of it really is. It is a historical anomaly,
a feature of American prosperity in the last century, that we can walk into a store and see this much of anything at once. A popcorn bag that long. A jar of mayonnaise that gigantic. Ground beef that tubular. Think of Nikita Khrushchev in the supermarket in San Francisco in 1959, marveling at the round orb of cantaloupe. Much of the stuff we ourselves critique as excessive, empty calories, or we don't register it at all. The sheer scale of what we've managed to create and consume. Most of the time, it's deflating, seeming more like the byproduct of a declining empire. These TikTok de Tocquevilles see our country instead with the delight of a kid in a candy store, which is what we all are like in a Walmart, really, so we can, too, for a moment. In Travels in Hyper-Reality, Umberto Eco wrote his own travelogue on the American uncanny. In America, you don't say, "Give me another coffee." You ask for more coffee. You don't say that cigarette A is longer than cigarette B, that there's more of it, more than you're used to having, more than you might want, leaving a surplus to throw away. That's prosperity. We are in the land of more. And these videos proliferating this summer, appearing via my algorithms magically like breadsticks at the Olive Garden. But it's more calculated than that. The more these videos generate buzz and comments, the more people are making their own, staging their visits to big box stores. "I can refill this 1,000 times," an Italian influencer says, pointing to a cup of Coke with ice in mock shock. "And it's free." He chugs the Coke, smiles maniacally, and starts in on another, forging forward through an exaggerated brain freeze and a sugar high. I wanted to watch him drink another. More, more, more. From July 9th, 2026, that was, World Cup tourists are giving Americans exactly what we crave. By Sophie Hagney. Now from July 8th, 2026, I survived a cold plunge and all I got was everything I ever wanted. I resisted the trend until I couldn't any longer. By Taffy Brodesser Ackner. You do not have time for this. You do not have time to sit in a 200-degree box as if you are a slice of leftover pizza. You do not have time to spend a half hour in a hotter-than-even-standard sauna, then immerse yourself in a bath of water that is extremely frozen, if not actual ice, shocking the eggshell out of your sanity from the membrane of your gelatinous insides. You, meaning I, who have lately been thinking of myself as you, truly do not want to do what is called cold plunging. And yet, when cold plunging becomes so ubiquitous that you make a joke about it vis-a-vis the inanity of a bored existence to your friend Maria, Maria tells you that she has been going 4 times a week. 4 times a week. In your memory, she tells you this, gripping your shoulders, though that can't be right. She definitely does, however, look deeply into your face and say, "It cured me." "Of what?" you ask. "Of everything," she says, and begins to list the ways that cold plunging has helped. And yes, this aligns with what people have been telling you, that cold plunging, it cures you. It cures inflammation, panic attacks. It cures food control issues, life control issues, depression, rage, arthritis, eczema. And, well, you have stress. You have inflammation. A few months ago, you had your first panic attack in years. You are lately feeling held together by chewing gum and inertia. In this state,
your snideness and irony dissipate, and you begin to wonder if despair is a thing that can be heated up, melted down, and washed away. So you tell Maria, let's make a date. To be clear, there's little to back up anyone's claims. You could point to some analysis about muscle recovery and stress reduction, but you would not want to mislead the reader into thinking that what you were able to find was particularly compelling or comprehensive. All these studies you read use words slightly or marginally, so including them here would just be a trick to suggest that science has gotten involved. It hasn't. Science research is mostly fueled by the need to sell drugs that will cure diseases, and society is not yet dumb enough to pay more than the $5 a bag market rate for ice. You go on a Wednesday at 1:30 p.m. That is the time, Maria says, just before the place takes on a club vibe. You buy a three-pack, a plunge at what is called a contrast therapy spa, can run you north of $50 in Manhattan, because you love a bargain, and just in case, and Maria says that trying it means you have to do this 2 days in a row to really get it. You enter and change into your bathing suit. Then you enter the sauna, the hottest place you've ever been. And here you means yes, it feels like 200 degrees, but it's also people in their 20s in bikinis are just sitting there, hot. A side note is that you have lived in New York most of your life, and so you do understand income disparity. But it is something else to realize that the place is filled, packed, and that the entire process takes 90 minutes, that all these people were just available in the middle of a Wednesday. The methodology goes like this. Sit in the seat or sauna for 20 to 30 minutes until you are starring in both Mad Max Fury Road and Ishtar. There's a weird woolen hat you're supposed to wear so that your brain and hair don't fry. Again, you're no scientist, but is that how you're supposed to get your brain not to fry? A serene woman enters and breaks a snowball of different essential oils over the business end of the mechanism that heats the room and then waves a giant towel around so it sweeps over you and into your nostrils and your pores, which have been steamed to the size of manholes. You leave and walk into the cold plunge room where, upon Maria's advice, you don't wade in, you just do it. You plunge. The ice comes in like 100 knives, and you are so deeply unhappy, and then so deeply scared, because none of this feels right. Why did you do this to yourself? Do you hate yourself? Does everyone else here hate themselves? This line of thinking only buys you 20 seconds or so, and so you are back to watching a giant clock as the seconds tick backward. You sit in the water for 2 full minutes because you are a journalist and some of your colleagues are sent into war zones. Did you mention that there's a man with a ukulele there? He appears to work for this cold plunge outfit, and he is wearing that dumb hat and quietly strumming, is that Leonard Cohen's Hallelujah? You love that song and have never enjoyed it less. Your hatred for this man only buys 7 or 8 more seconds, and as you cast your mind about, looking for something else to get you through, a strange thing happens. You no longer care. And then Maria calls it. 2 minutes, it's over, and you return to the sauna to repeat the cycle all over again. The next day, you return with Maria, and now you stay in the cold plunge for 3 minutes, because you can. You go through the 2 cycles, but the second time, you leave the tub and suddenly, you feel so good, so shiny, so glorious. Something has happened to you. Something has happened to me. And I
am a bright spark of energy and happiness. I stand in my stupid wool hat and my wet bathing suit, and I'm not cold. I'm just alive again. And I hug Maria, wet in her bathing suit, and you would think I would cry with the amount of emotion that welled up in me, but instead I feel such joy, such absolute wholeness, I feel as if I will never in my life cry again. The body has forgotten how to be sad or worried. Now it's a month later, and I swear that this was all true when I thought it. And yet, as I get away from my experience, I roll my eyes about it. I say it's all black magic and naked emperors. I forget what I knew when I was in there, which is that I don't always need to explain how the thing that I enjoy is enjoyable, how the thing that helped me is helpful. I forget how 2 days later my knees didn't hurt when I climbed these stairs. I forget that I am not so Calvinist that everything I partake in has to be helpful. And I put off writing this as long as I could because I do not want to be reminded of things that can happen when I make time for them, when I take a chance on something with no guarantees. I don't want to be asked to make sense of it because it doesn't make sense. But I did buy that 3-pack, and I'm going back again. And I don't want to hear a word about it. From July 8, 2026, that was, I survived a cold plunge and all I got was everything I ever wanted. I resisted the trend until I couldn't any longer. By Taffy Brodesser Ackner. That's all the time we have for this week's New York Times Magazine. I'm Mike Gettings for the Virginia Voice.

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2: Welcome to this week's Soap Opera Digest. I'm Virginia Voice volunteer Pete Peek, reading today from the July 27th issue of Soap Opera Digest to keep you up to date on all of your favorite characters and soap opera news. Our first story today, the tune-in alert, General Hospital spoilers, Where is Drew? By Charles Eads. The General Hospital spoilers for the week of the 27th of July previews chaos erupting following a murder attempt when the victim goes missing. He's back. Nina and Willow have been worried about what to do with Drew now that they can no longer administer the drug that's been keeping him in a locked-in state. When Willow announced her intention to flee Port Charles with her kids, Nina went to the extremes and decided to get rid of Drew forever by pushing his wheelchair off the dock and into the lake. After leaving Drew to drown, Nina looks appropriately horrified by her own actions as we hear Jack's voice say, "You pushed Drew's wheelchair into the lake?" Then there's a quick shot of the chase, holding baby Phoebe in his lap at the Metro Court pool, as he exclaims to Brooklyn, "I'm sorry, what?" Next, Nina is in Jack's office at the WSB, desperately begging for his professional aid. "You have to help me cover this up," she insists. Scene then cuts back to the Quartermain boathouse, where Gio announces, "I found him." With Nina at his side, Jack asks, "Where is Drew now?" Over quick clips of Liz looking stunned and Trina appearing nervous, we hear Gio declare, "You guys are not going to believe this." It then cuts to Scout entering Alexis's home and stopping short in the doorway. "Dad," she calls out, shocked. Finally, Willow is kneeling on the floor of her living room in the dark, where a loud noise makes her turn with a start. Could it be Drew ready to get payback for everything Willow has put him through? Check out this tease for some of the drama coming up this week on General Hospital. And if you haven't already, be sure to check out the GH First Look Spoilers Gallery for more. In our next article today, check it out, The Young and the Restless, 15 Stars Who Didn't Originate Their Roles, by Mara Levinsky and Chris Eads. On The Young and Restless, plenty of familiar faces weren't the first actors to play their characters. Here are 15 members of the current Young and Restless cast, from long-running staples like Melody Thomas-Scott, Jess Walton, Peter Bergman, to more recent recasts like Billy Flynn, Lucas Adams, and Roger Hayworth, in roles originated by other actors. Having played Nikki for a remarkable 47 years, there is no question that Melody Thomas-Scott owns the role. But prior to this Thomas Scott being hired in 1979, the character was actually played by another actress, Erica Hope, who began on the show in 1978. Hope had been let go abruptly after clashing with castmates backstage. "I was an emergency recast, and then they needed a new Nikki pronto," Scott recalled to Soap Opera Digest in 2023. When the character of Jill Abbott was introduced back in 1973, she was played by Brenda Dixon. Bond Gideon stepped in briefly in 1980, then Deborah Adair took over the role until 1983, when Dixon returned. Then, in 1987, Jill was recast once again, this time with Jesse Walton, who had been playing Kelly Harper on CBS Sudsir, Capital. The day Brenda was let go, Bill Bell, the Young and Restless late head writer executive producer, said, "We don't have a Jill," and someone said, "What about Jess?" The actors recalled to Digest in 2015. "They called immediately. I never had an audition or read. I got the job in the afternoon and I started the next morning." During her decades on The Young and Restless, Walton's performances as Jill earned her 2 Daytime Emmy Awards. Terry Lester had made such an indelible impression on viewers during his 1980 to 1989 run as Jack Abbott that when he left, the soap struggled to find a replacement. Seeing that Peter Bergman had recently been let go from All of My Children, where he had been playing Cliff Warner for a decade, Melody Thomas Scott suggested him to the higher-ups at The Young and Restless. "Initially, I was not interested," Bergman shared with The Digest back in 2013. "Replacing somebody who was an iconic presence on the show was so risky. But multiple Daytime Emmy Award nominations and 4 wins prove that Bergman was wise to ultimately sign on as Jack." After brief turns from Monica Potter, the Heidi Mark in 1994, the third time was the charm when The Young and Restless recast the role of Sharon with Sharon Case, who had previously played Dawn on General Hospital and Debbie on As the World Turns. "There was pressure on me to succeed because they already recast the role," Case noted to Digest in 2013. And in addition to creating a daytime super couple with co-star Joshua Morrow, she has earned multiple Daytime Emmy nominations and took home the Outstanding Supporting Actress Trophy in 1999. Alex Donnelly originated the role of Diane Jenkins in 1982, left in 1984, visited in 1986, and returned full-time in 1996. Then, in 2001, the role was recast with Susan Walters, who told Digest in 2023 that she'd been oblivious to how fans felt about the switch. "The beauty back then was the internet wasn't really accessible, so it wasn't in your face if people didn't like you as a replacement." Walters left in 2004, and Maura West, now Ava, on GH, took over the role from 2010 to 2011. But in 2022, Walters stepped back into Diane's shoes. Victoria was born on screen in 1982 and played by young actresses, most notably Ashley Nicole Millan, in her youth before Heather Tom, now Katie on The Bold and Beautiful, assumed the part in 1991. The Daytime Emmy winner exited in 2003, and in 2005, the soap recast Victoria with Amelia Heinle, who had previously played Steffi on Loving and The City and Mia on the AMC. "When I heard about the job, I thought, I can't do that because Heather is really good and she is completely opposite from me," Heinle admitted to Digest in 2023. She went on to win 2 Daytime Emmys for Outstanding Supporting Actress for her work as Victoria. When Patty Williams was first introduced in 1980, the role was briefly played by Tammy Taylor, before Lilbit Stern took over. In 1983, the role was recast again with Andrea Evans, best known as Tina Lord on One Life to Live, who remained until 1984. The character returned with an assumed name, Mary Jane, and a new look from reconstructive surgery in 2009 in the form of Stacy Heidick. Fresh from a turn as Hannah on AMC, Heidek told Digest in 2023 that she didn't have any trepidation about being a recast because she didn't know she was one. "They didn't tell me the character's name, so I didn't know who Patty was," she chuckled. After a series of child actors, including Darcy Rose Burns from 2003 to 2007, Abby Newman was aged into a teen played by Haley Irwin, who went on to play G.H.'s Kiki before returning to The Young and Restless as Claire in 2008. Emmy Ryland stepped in from 2010 to 2013, and when she left to play Lulu on General Hospital, Melissa Ordway succeeded her. The actress admitted she felt great pressure coming in as a recast because Emmy was so fabulous in the role and was such a fan favorite. "You also don't want to copy what they were doing, because you'll never do it as well as that person. So I tried to figure out my own way to do Abby Newman and who she really was to me." The character of Billy Abbott was born in 1993 and was played by a series of child actors before being aged to a teen in 1999 when David Tom stepped in. Upon his exit in 2002, Ryan Brown took over for a year and Scott Seymour for just a few months. In 2008, the role was recast with Billy Miller, who earned 2 Daytime Emmy Awards for Supporting Actor and 1 for Lead Actor. When he left in 2014 to take over the role of Jason on General Hospital, his character was later revealed to be Jason's twin brother, Drew, Tom briefly reprised the role in 2014 before Burgess Jenkins played Billy from 2014 to 2016. Then Jason Thompson, who had been playing Patrick Drake on General Hospital, stepped in to Abbott's heir's shoes. "It's going to be nerve-wracking," Thomas told Digest in 2015 as he prepared to assume the role. "There are a lot of guys who have played this character, and one of them did it for a number of years. Billy Miller, now on GH's Jason, it's going to be hard to fill his shoes." And in 2020, Thompson won a Daytime Emmy of his own for Lead Actor for playing Billy in 2020. For the first 3 years after Kyle Abbott's birth in 2001, the role was played by various toddlers. But when the character was reintroduced to the canvas in 2010, he was played by child actor Garrett Ryan. In 2012, Kyle was aged into an adult and recast with Blake Hood. After a year, he was replaced with Hartley Sawyer. And in 2015, Lachlan Buchanan assumed the part for just over a year. Kyle returned again in 2018, now played by Michael Mailer, who got some great advice from TV dad and fellow recast Peter Bergman. He said, "Everyone is going to tell you who Kyle is, and they will all have an opinion on who Kyle should be. But make the character your own," Mailer told Soaps in Depth on 2018. When Nate Hastings was born back in 1995, the boy was played by a series of child actors before returning to Genoa City in 2011 as an adult for a brief turn by Walter Fauntleroy. The doctor returned full-time in 2018, played by Brooks Darnell, but the role was recast in April of 2019 with Sean Dominic. Dominic told Soaps in Depth at the time that he wasn't tripped up by assuming a role other actors had played, noting, "I wanted to bring a fresh light to the character, to create him and take him on a journey." Adam Newman was played by various child actors from his birth in 1995 until leaving Genoa City 2 years later. When the character returned to the canvas in 2008 as an adult, Chris Engen was playing Victor and Hope's son. After a year, the role was recast with Michael Molnay, who remained with the soap until 2014, when Justin Hartley took over through 2016. Then, in 2019, Adam was reintroduced with actor Mark Grossman in the role. The audience knows him from the different people who have portrayed him, and they each brought something special to the role, Grossman mused to Digest at the time. Kane Ashby was portrayed by Daniel Goddard from his introduction in 2009 until his 2019 exit. In 2025, it was announced that Billy Flynn, who had been playing Chad on Days of Our Lives since 2014, would be joining the cast of The Young and Restless as the mysterious new character, Aristotle Dumas. But upon his debut, it was quickly revealed that was just an alias that Kane was created for himself. Of taking over Goddard's role, Flynn told TV Insider in 2025, "I'm not Australian, and I'm a bit younger." What Daniel did was amazing. He was great as Kane, and obviously, the relationship that Kane and Lily had is a testament to their work. Following a series of child actors, Kevin Schmidt was cast as a teenage Noah Newman in 2008. The role was recast in 2010 with Luke Kleintek, though he only appeared in a handful of episodes before Schmidt returned on a reoccurring basis. The role was recast again in 2012 with Robert Adamson, playing Sharon and Nick's son until 2018. He reprised the role for a couple of brief stints in 2020 before Rory Gibson, now G.H.'s Michael, took over in 2021 and remained with The Young and Restless until 2023. In 2025, Noah was reintroduced, now played by Lucas Adams, who had previously played the role of Tripp on Days of Our Lives. Eddie Cibrian kicked off Matt's reign of Tara from 1994 to 1996, and when the character returned in 2000, he was briefly played by Russell Lawrence. Then Rick Hurst, who had earned his soap stripes as Scotty Banning on Days of Our Lives, and Alan Michael Spaulding on The Guiding Light, for which he had won a Daytime Emmy, was brought on as Matt, playing the role from 2000 to 2001. Matt infamously yanked out his own breathing tube in the hospital to frame Nick for his murder, yet miraculously survived so that Roger Howarth, a Daytime Emmy-winning alumni of As the World Turns and on One Life to Live, could take on the part in 2025. In our next article today, the latest, Greg Vaughn's next chapter. Post has fans asking if he's leaving Beyond the Gates, by Mara Levinsky. Is Greg Vaughn's time on Beyond the Gates coming to an end? That's the questions fans started asking almost immediately after the Daytime Emmy-winning actor, who has played Dr. Kyle Rollins on the CBS soap since December of 25, shared an emotional Instagram post that prompted immediate, "Is he leaving?" chatter in the comments. "My heart is full. My purpose is just getting started," Vaughn wrote, before reflecting on gratitude for "my life, my family, the people who consistently show up, and the lessons that shaped me." He added, "Every challenge has become preparation. Every blessing has become perspective. I'm simply grateful for how far God has brought me and excited for everything that's still ahead." He then addressed the people who supported him along the way. "Thank you to everyone who's been part of my journey, family, friends, fans, colleagues. Your encouragement has meant more than you know." But it was his final line, "Here's to the next chapter," that kicked the speculation into high gear. Fans pressed for clarity on Vaughn's post. In the replies on X, formerly Twitter, and Instagram, fans openly pressed for clarity on what Vaughn meant, with multiple commenters asking whether the post was hinting that he was leaving Beyond the Gates, and a few even wondering whether it signaled a bigger career pivot, such as stepping away from acting. One comment that added to the scrutiny came from Beyond the Gates co-star Robert Christopher Riley, who plays Dr. Carlton Fitzgerald, who wrote, "Love and miss you, buddy." Vaughn joined Beyond the Gates debuted in the reoccurring role of Kyle after wrapping his long, award-winning run on Days of Our Lives as Eric Brady and quickly became enmeshed in an on-screen love triangle involving Daphne Duplay's Nicole Dupree Richardson and Riley's Carlton. Even with a reoccurring present, Kyle's connection to that triangle made the character feel like a meaningful piece of the canvas. Naturally, fans are also already pitching what they'd like to see next. One Instagram commenter wrote, "Time to move over to General Hospital," a nod to Vaughn's prior stint on Port Charles as Lucky Spencer, his role from 2003 to 2009. "Come back to GH," echoed another fan on Instagram. In addition to GH's Lucky and Day's Eric, who Vaughn played from 2012 to 2025. The actor portrayed Diego Gutierrez on The Young and Restless from 2002 to 2003. Other fans are hopeful that if Vaughn has wrapped his time as Kyle, he might make a return trip to Salem as Days Eric, who he played from 2012 to 2025. For now, Vaughn has not publicly clarified what he meant by the next chapter, nor has the show issued a statement about Kyle's future in the Fairmont Crest. In our next article today, the latest, in loving memory, the beloved soap actors who have passed away in 2026, by Michelle Parkerton. Soap opera fans have mourned the loss of many beloved actors in 2026. Soap Opera Digest takes a look back at the performers we've said goodbye to in this year from General Hospital, The Young and Restless, and Days of Our Lives, and more soap operas. Erica Slezak, who played Ronnie on General Hospital and Vicky on One Life to Live, shared a message on her official website in tribute of Lynn Benesch, who also went by Lynn Benesch, and Lynn Chester, who played Meredith Lord Wallach and Vicky Sichter from 1969 to 1973. Born in Westchester, New York, Benesch passed away in 2023 at the age of 82 in Georgia. Before being cast on One Life to Live, she made her daytime debut playing Bonnie Evans on The Doctors in 1961 and reprised her role of Meredith in 1987 when Vicky reunited with her sister in heaven. After leaving soaps, Benesch went on to appear in movies like Planet of the Apes and on TV shows like Happy Days and Rhoda. In 1986, she briefly appeared on The Young and Restless as Beverly Stark, the controlling mother of a pregnant teenage runaway, Molly, who became involved with Danny and Cricket. Benesch was the mother of two daughters, Jenny and Annie, with her first spouse, the late Colby Chester, who was also an actor. James Vanderbeek was just 48 years old when he passed away on February the 11th in Austin, Texas, losing his valiant battle with colorectal cancer. Although he was well known for playing the titular role of Dawson Leary on the popular TV series Dawson's Creek and for starring in the hit movie Varsity Blues, one of Vanderbeek's first acting roles was as Steven Anderson on As the World Turns in 1995. The actor is survived by his wife Kimberly and their six children, Olivia, Annabelle, Amelia, Gwendolyn, Joshua, and Jeremiah.

Beek's first acting roles was as Stephen Anderson on As the World Turns in 1995. The actor is survived by his wife Kimberly and their six children, Olivia, Annabelle, Amelia, Gwendolyn, Joshua, and Jeremiah. Following a cancer diagnosis, Jennifer Runyon passed away on March the 6th at the age of 65. In addition to her daytime role as Sally Frame on Another World from 1981 to 1982, the actress was known for her roles in Ghostbusters and Charles in Charge. She is survived by her husband, collegiate coach Todd Corman, and their two children. Judy Pace, a trailblazing model and actress known as Hollywood's first Black Barbie and the mother of the Young and Restless alumni, Julia Pace Mitchell, ex-Sophia, was 83 when she passed away peacefully in her sleep on March 11th while visiting family in Marina Del Rey, California. Early in her career, Pace had a small role in Days of Our Lives in the 1960s, before landing her breakout part as Vicki Fletcher on the primetime soap Peyton Place. In addition to Julia, Pace is survived by another daughter, Sean, and grandson and son-in-law. Actress Valerie Perrine, 82, who is As the World Turns fans will remember from her run as Jack and Brad's mother, Delroy's Pierce, in the late 90s, died on March 23rd in Beverly Hills, California. Earlier in her career, Perrine was nominated for the Academy Award for Best Actress in the 1985 for her performance in the Lenny Bruce biopic, Lenny, and also had a memorable role as Eve Teschmacher in 1978's Superman and its 1980 sequel, Superman II. Dee Freeman, who appeared on The Young and Restless in 1997 as a nurse and then again in 2009 as a judge, passed away at the age of 66 on April the 2nd from cancer. Griff Hutton, who GH fans will remember from his 1995 appearance as Mary May's son David Ward and his 2021 run as amnesiac Sonny's pal Lenny Caulfield in the Nixon Falls storyline, died at the age of 73 on April the 18th following a long battle with aggressive brain cancer. The Day's family was stunned when Patrick Muldoon, who originated the role of Austin Reed, died of a heart attack on April the 19th. Muldoon, who was just 57 years old, launched his acting career in 1990 while an undergrad at the University of Southern California. After appearing in a handful of episodes of Who's the Boss and Saved by the Bell, he landed the pivotal role of Kate's son on the NBC soap in 1992. It was a big cattle call, he recalled the Soap Opera Digest in 2015. For me, it was simply another audition. I screen tested with Tracy Middendorf, who was playing Carrie. The main thing I remember is that after we got done, I saw Fran, who was our stage manager, mouthing to someone else, number four. I was number four, so I felt really good about that. During his time in Salem, Muldoon's Austin was front and center in a love triangle with the Brady sisters, Carrie and Sammy. The actor left the soap in 1995 and went on to play the villainous Richard Hart on Melrose Place for two seasons, then appeared in the movie Starship Troopers in 1997. Although the character of Austin was recast with Austin Peck, Muldoon reprised the role in 2011 before exiting again in 2012. At the time of his death, Muldoon was working as a producer. Soap vet Jennifer Harmon was 82 when she passed away in New York City on May the 9th. In addition to her prolific Broadway career, the actress had several daytime roles on her resume. She made her daytime debut as alcoholic divorcee Chris on NBC's How to Survive a Marriage in 1974, then went on to play One Life to Live's Kathy Craig Lord, earning a Daytime Emmy nomination for Outstanding Lead Actress in 1978, the year she exited the soap. Harmon also appeared as Jean Weatherhill on The Guiding Light, Judge Treulinger on AW, and in her final soap opera appearance, Lucretia Jones on Loving in 1995.
Actress and songwriter Ellen Weston was 87 when she passed away.

0: away on May 28th at Cedars-Sinai Medical Center in Los Angeles. Weston had a prolific career in television, film, Broadway, and music. She made her daytime debut playing Robin Fletcher on GL in 1963 to 1964, then went on to play both Carol Pearson and Nurse Karen Gregory on AW from 1964 to 1965. Between 1978 and 1980, Weston made a handful of appearances on The Young and Restless as Suzanne, the vengeful ex-wife of hairdresser Derek Thurston. After segueing to a career behind the camera as writer, and Weston served as a writer on Capital in 1986 and took over head writer duties on GL in 2003. On July 9th, Randolph Mantooth passed away in Los Angeles at the age of 80. The actor appeared on numerous soaps throughout his career, but his longest-running daytime role was Clay Alden, later revealed to be an imposter Alex Masters on Loving from 1987 to 1990 and 1993 to 1995. He brought the character to Loving's spinoff, The City, through the show's finale in 1997. Mantooth also appeared on GH from 1992 to 1993 as Richard Halifax, filled in for Benjamin Hendrickson's As the World Turns Hal Munson between 2003 and 2005, and played Kirk Harmon on One Life to Live in 2007. In July, the family of actress Wai Ching Ho announced that she had died at the age of 82. While she was best known for her role as Madame Gao in the Marvel Cinematic Universe, appearing in Daredevil, Iron Fist, and The Defenders, the Chinese actress's first U.S. action credit was playing Victi's nanny, Kim, on One Life to Live in the 1980s and the early 1990s. Following a courageous battle with esophageal cancer, Scott Bryce was 68 when he passed away on July the 12th. The son of actor Ed Bryce, who played GL's Ed Bauer, the star made his daytime debut in 1982 when he was cast as As the World Turns' Craig Montgomery, a role he played until 1991. Bryce reprised the role of Craig from 1993 to 1994 and again from 2007 to 2008. And in 2006, he briefly appeared on One Life to Live as psychiatrist Ed Crosby. Bryce is survived by his wife Jody and their son Jackson. Thank you for joining me today for Soap Opera Digest. I'm Pete Peake for the Virginia Voice. This program is also available on demand at www.virginiavoice.org.
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2: 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Alfie, Jordy, and the rest of Grantchester's villagers face an uncertain future, by Diane Snyder. Grantchester, series finale, Sunday, August 2nd at 9 Eastern on PBS. Lord help us. After 11 seasons, 75 episodes, and three handsome vicars, Grantchester is saying goodbye, and Masterpiece's much-loved mystery series has an explosive conclusion in store following the previous episode's cliffhanger conclusion. Throughout 1963, Alfie, played by Rishi Nair, the Reverend, as skilled at unraveling mysteries as he is at delivering sermons, has been questioning whether he was meant to be a clergyman. And in the finale, he's pushed over the edge by an interaction with a sadistic killer, Sonny Asborn's circus, Andy's son. At that point, Alfie's lost his faith in God, Nair explains. I was surprised at how dark Alfie went, but I was also really excited by it. At least part of the reason for that inner conflict has to do with Mira, played by Nimi Haragasma, the mother who left him on the doorstep of a founding home run by a white reverend when he was a baby. Getting to know her has generated more questions than answers about his identity and his Indian heritage, and it's taken a toll. He's had to deal with that trauma, Nair says, and I don't think he was quite ready to do that. To remind him that he's still deserving of love, Alfie may need Jordy Keating, played by Robson Green, the police detective who has evolved personally and professionally thanks to his friendship with sleuthing Vickers. Love will also impact decisions made by others in the titular English village, including Jordy's colleague Larry and his pregnant wife Jennifer, and former curate Leonard and his partner Daniel. Nair, who joined Grantchester during its ninth season, is sad to see it end, but felt like maybe it was the right decision. The show's in a really good place, and sometimes going out on a high is the smart move. Emotions on the set ran the gamut on the last day of shooting, especially for Tessa Peake Jones, whose character, Sylvia Chapman, has grown from a vicarage housekeeper to clothing boutique entrepreneur alongside Jordy's wife, Kathy. They arranged it so that we could all be filming on the same day, Peake Jones says. And when they finally said, that is a wrap, we held in a circle and we just cried. That's in line with series' sentiment. The show was always about the hope and the friendship that you can find, remarks executive producer and head writer Daisy Coulomb, who solicited input from her cast for the show's finale. We asked, what would you like in that last episode? We wanted it to be a celebration of everyone. That's a piece by TV Guide magazine celebrating Grantchester, series finale, Sunday, August 2nd at 9 Eastern on PBS. Up next this week, we have a piece out of the Entertainment Weekly from July 30th by Joey Nolfi, Clueless TV Series Revived, plot details revealed for Alicia Silverstone's return as Cher. A noted virgin who can't drive is speeding back to pole position in pop culture, with Alicia Silverstone set to reprise her Clueless role in a revived TV series based on the 1995 comedy classic. News broke on Thursday that Paramount Plus, owned by the same company that distributed the original teen movie, greenlit a new series based on the film, with Silverstone returning as the iconic Cher Horowitz. A prior attempt at reviving Clueless as a series failed earlier this year at Peacock, with CBS Studios and Paramount ultimately landing the project back at its OG studio home. Original director Amy Heckerling will also return to produce the series alongside Silverstone, with plot details also unveiled for the upcoming project that's set to film in 2027. Picking up 30 years after the original film, beloved Beverly Hills icon Cher Horowitz has figured a lot out, an official synopsis reads. It continues, she's successful in business and has mastered motherhood. That is, until her daughter's high school years, and Cher finds that parenting a teenager makes her feel clueless all over again. Paramount Plus's announcement did not indicate whether or not fellow Clueless movie stars such as Stacey Dash or Jeremy Sisto, Brecken Meyer or Donald Faison would reprise their roles. Supporting actress Brittany Murphy, who played the fan-favorite character Ty in the movie, passed away in 2009. Clueless is coming home, said Paramount Plus's Jane Wiseman, head of the streamer's original programming, in a press statement. 31 years ago, Alicia Silverstone's Cher Horowitz captivated audiences with her signature chic style, sharp wit, and relentless optimism, helping make Clueless a box office hit and instant pop culture classic. We're especially proud to be filming this much-anticipated series in Los Angeles, honoring its starring role in the original film while investing in the city's exceptional talent and crews. Silverstone also spoke about working on a Clueless revival. Quote, I think we're going to try really hard. The goal is to make it honor what everything loves about Clueless and Cher. So we want to honor that, but also bring something fresh and new to it. I'm confident that we'll be able to do that, but we're in baby stages right now. That was Entertainment Weekly writing about the Clueless TV series, Revived. Up next this week, we have a piece from The Hollywood Reporter by Abid Rahman. Michael J. Fox set to receive Bob Hope Humanitarian Award. The 5-time Emmy Award will be honored for his transformative contributions to Parkinson's disease research and advocacy. Michael J. Fox has been tapped by the Television Academy to receive its Bob Hope Humanitarian Award at the 2026 Primetime Emmy Awards in recognition of his transformative contributions to Parkinson's disease, research, and advocacy. The beloved Canadian-American actor, author, activist, and philanthropist will be presented with the distinguished honor during the NBC telecast of the Emmy ceremony on September 14th. Established in 2002, the Bob Hope Humanitarian Award honors a member of the telecommunications industry whose philanthropic efforts exemplify Bob Hope's own decades-long altruism and positive impact on society. The award is awarded by the TV Academy and the Bob and Dolores Hope Foundation to an individual in the television industry whose humanitarian efforts have brought credit to the industry and whose deeds and actions have had a lasting impact on society. Previous recipients of the Bob Hope Humanitarian Award include Oprah Winfrey, Danny Thomas, posthumously, George Clooney, and Sean Penn. In 2025, Ted Danson and Mary Steenburgen, the married actress and philanthropist, became the first couple to receive the honor. In a long and impactful career, on and off screen, Fox has won 5 Emmy Awards. He received his 19th Emmy nomination this year for Outstanding Guest Actor in a Comedy Series for his performance in the Apple TV drama Shrinking. From 1986 to 88, Fox won 3 Outstanding Lead Actor in a Comedy Series Emmys in a row for his era-defining role as Alex P. Keaton on the NBC sitcom Family Ties. He won his 4th Emmy for the ABC sitcom Spin City in 2000, and his 5th for a guest role on the FX drama Rescue Me in 2009. Additionally, he has won 4 Golden Globe Awards, 2 Screen Actors Guild Awards, and a Grammy Award. The 2023 Apple documentary Still a Michael J. Fox Movie was nominated for 7 Emmys, winning 4. In 1998, Fox publicly disclosed his diagnosis with young-onset Parkinson's disease, and in 2000, he founded the Michael J. Fox Foundation for Parkinson's Research. The MJFF has since become the world's largest nonprofit funder of Parkinson's research and has supported more than $3 billion in research programs, accelerating breakthroughs, advancing therapies, and improving the lives of millions worldwide. Michael J. Fox is one of the television's most beloved and enduring performers, whose work has left an indelible mark on generations of audiences, said Chris Abrego, chair of the TV Academy, in a statement. The Television Academy is proud to honor him for his extraordinary leadership in advancing Parkinson's research, transforming public awareness, and inspiring global support through the Michael J. Fox Foundation, whose investments have accelerated scientific breakthroughs and the search for a cure. He continues to exemplify compassion, courage, and service, reflecting the power of one individual to drive meaningful change. Fox's advocacy has made a lasting impact around the world, and he has consistently leveraged his platform to inspire meaningful change in the fight against Parkinson's, added Hilary Bibikoff, co-chair of the Television Academy's Special Awards Selection Committee. His dedication to helping others navigate the challenges of this disease serves as an inspiration to us all, added co-chair Joseph Litzinger. That was The Hollywood Reporter, writing about Michael J. Fox, set to receive Bob Hope Humanitarian Award. Next up this week, we have another piece from The Hollywood Reporter. Ken Burns reopens America's founding wounds in the American Revolution, TV feature written by Max Gow. The PBS docuseries, co-directed by Sarah Botstein, argues America's birth was less a unified fight for independence than a brutal, contradictory conflict over power, land, and freedom. In his latest documentary, The American Revolution, Emmy-winning filmmaker Ken Burns argues that America's founding conflict was not a tidy, unanimous march toward independence, but a messy, agonizing civil war defined as much by its profound contradictions as its high ideals. We're obviously very polarized right now, but we were divided at our founding, and we've been divided at every celebration of the American Revolution, says Sarah Botstein, who co-directed the sweeping 6-part, 12-hour docuseries with Burns and David Schmidt. We are a complicated country. We are not quite sure what kind of country we want to be, and we are continuously debating and swaying one view to the other. That is true pretty much through all of American history. More than 9 years in the making, The American Revolution became the first PBS title to crack Nielsen's top 10 streaming ratings. The miniseries spans from the outbreak of the French and Indian War in 1754 through the Revolutionary War and its aftermath, detailing the rising colonial resistance to British rule along the way. American Revolution features more than 400 voices and nearly 200 first-person accounts read by more than 50 actors, including Meryl Streep, Samuel L. Jackson, and Tom Hanks. There's been so much new history written specifically since 1976 with different generations of scholars looking at different parts of the history and bringing different people to life through their letters and diaries, Botstein says, also crediting the extensive research of show writer Jeffrey C. Ward. Alongside familiar figures like the Founding Fathers, the filmmakers sought to elevate the stories of women, children, and people of color, who Botstein emphasizes were already baked into the history of America's founding. The series examines how Black and Indigenous peoples were largely forced to fight against their own interests. Enslaved Black people were exploited for freedom by both sides, while Native nations faced accelerated expansion, genocide, and cultural erasure regardless of the alliance they chose. The American Revolution is obviously in part about breaking away from a mother country and a very serious civil war where families and communities were torn apart, Botstein says. But it was also a war for the prize of North America and what is and should be remembered as Indian land. Having spent a lot of my professional life considering the cost of war, Botstein says, she thinks her work on Burns's Vietnam War and World War II docs helped her think about ways to visualize a war that seems very far away and sanitized in our history books. This effort to challenge sanitized narratives feels timely as the nation reexamines how its foundational stories are told. We have a responsibility to every generation to tell good history so they can understand the geopolitics of where we're at right now. That was The Hollywood Reporter, Max Gow, writing about Ken Burns reopening America's founding wounds in the American Revolution. Next up this week, we have a piece from the Associated Press. 60 Minutes announces new slate of correspondents for upcoming season, written by Jocelyn Novak. 2 months after a major shakeup, CBS's 60 Minutes has hired a lineup of new correspondents and contributors in time for its 59th season, including Ross Douthat, a conservative opinion columnist at the New York Times, and Nora O'Donnell, former anchor of CBS Evening News. The show's executive producer, Nick Bilton, announced the news in a staff memo on Tuesday, July 28th, on X. Joining Douthat and O'Donnell will be author Sebastian Junger, Trevor Phillips, and Gianna Taboni. All will be contributors to the show. The new journalists join current correspondents Leslie Stahl, John Wertheim, and Bill Whitaker. Their hirings come 2 months after a shakeup at the storied program led by the network's new editor-in-chief, Barry Weiss. Weiss installed Bilton, who has little substantial broadcast news experience, as executive producer, replacing Tanya Simon, who was let go after a 30-plus-year tenure with the show. Also let go were correspondents Sharon Alfonsi and Cecilia Vega, and soon after, Scott Pelley. In addition to the three dismissed, Anderson Cooper said earlier this year he was leaving of his own accord after 2 decades. Weiss and Tom Sabrowski, the CBS News president, praised the new hires in an internal memo. "We couldn't be more excited about this news," the two said, welcoming the new additions. Bilton called Douthat one of the preeminent public intellectuals in America today, a thinker of uncommon rigor and a journalist of deep empathy. The columnist has spent nearly 2 decades at The Times and is an author of numerous books. The producer also called O'Donnell a powerhouse. "You've seen her all over the network. She's launched a new podcast, and you'll see much more of her in our halls because Nora will be a correspondent on 60 Minutes. Also was praised was Junger for his nonfiction work, The Perfect Storm, about a catastrophic 1991 storm. The book landed with an electric charge in the world of reported nonfiction, defining an intense and intimate form of storytelling and establishing Sebastian as a generational talent," Bilton said. That was the Associated Press writing about 60 Minutes' new slate of correspondents for the upcoming season. Up next this week, we have TV Guide magazine selections for Saturday, August 1st through Friday, August 7th. We start with Saturday, August 1st, Monster Month, Bigfoot, 8 a.m. on Story TV. In 1958, reporter Andrew Ganzoli coined the term Bigfoot when writing about 16-inch footprints found in Humboldt County, California. Now, 68 years later, the Bigfoot craze lives on. And starting this month, Story TV will highlight the fearsome beast and other monsters every Saturday in a series that's sure to be a graveyard smash. Today features an 8-hour block of programming investigating Bigfoot sightings across North America, Monster Quest, In Search of Aliens, and the network premiere of The Proof is Out There, Bigfoot Revealed, at noon. If Sasquatch isn't your speed, later weeks have you covered by seeking out Scotland's famous Loch Ness Monster, digging up the dinosaurs that ruled the Jurassic, diving into monsters of the deep, and searching for evidence of giants. If you want to believe, you don't want to miss them. That's Monster Month, starting with Bigfoot, 8 a.m. Eastern on Saturday, August 1st on Story TV. Other picks for Saturday, August 1st include Summer Under the Stars, 6 a.m. on TCM. The network's annual beloved event kicks off its newest year with a marathon of films starring Doris Day. Later this month, look for movies with Diane Keaton, George Hamilton, Marie Windsor, Benita Granville, and Brock Peters, who join the lineup as first-timers. TV Guide selections for Sunday, August 2nd, include the season premiere of The Librarians, The Next Chapter, 9 Eastern on TNT. Is Merlin a friend or a foe? That question about the legendary wizard looms over Season 2 of the Fantasy Adventure series, which stars Jessica Green as Guardian Charlie, protector of librarians Lysa, Vikram, and Connor. Season 1 saw Merlin awakened, and tonight he and the team cross paths investigating a rage outbreak at a boarding school. He presents himself as a man who wants to redeem himself from the sins of his past, says executive producer Dean Devlin. Some believe him, while others don't, like Elaine Estolat, the immortal caretaker of the library annex out of which the team works. Since she also came from Camelot, Devlin notes she knows Merlin from back in those days, and they have problems with each other. Some of the others wonder, is she just living in the past and not seeing who he is today? Look for two librarians from the 2014 to 2018 series, Christian Kang's Jacob Stone and Lindy Booth's Cassandra Cillian, to guest this season and for the current team to unleash their inner fans. It's kind of like the rookies on a basketball team getting to go up to LeBron James, Devlin says. Can we hope to see former cast members if the show makes it to season 3? Adds Devlin, everybody has told me they want to come back. That's the season premiere of The Librarians, The Next Chapter, 9 Eastern on TNT on Sunday, August 2nd. Other selections for Sunday, August 2nd include the season finale of Patience at 8 Eastern on PBS. Season 2 of the detective drama comes to a close, and archivist Patience Evans and D. Frankie Monroe are in a dangerous hostage situation. Can Patience get them out of it? The Mega Brands That Built America, season premiere at 10 Eastern on History Channel. The series that pulls back the curtain on some of the world's biggest franchises returns. Previous seasons cover corporations like McDonald's, Target, Home Depot, Amazon, Apple, and more. So we can't wait to see what these 10 new episodes will unearth. And lastly, sports pick for Sunday, August 2nd is MLB Baseball, 7 Eastern on NBC, the Boston Red Sox at the Los Angeles Dodgers. TV Guide selections for Monday, August 3rd include the series finale of Modern Marvels, World War II, 9 Eastern on the History Channel. Tonight, learn about the innovations that shaped World War II with back-to-back episodes. The first hour highlights the massive scale of World War II engineering, from Japanese battleships 10 times as heavy as the Eiffel Tower to a 100-mile road through the Patkai Mountains. At 10 Eastern, it's all about the gadgets that shifted the tides. Watch historians break down the tools that shaped modern warfare, including Alan Turing's Nazi code-breaking machine, American night vision technology, and the predecessor to the modern drone. In the spirit of its subject matter, the show incorporates some innovation of its own. The episodes include groundbreaking AI to illustrate how these technological innovations might have worked in battle if they had been constructed, such as rendered footage of Germany's six-engine Gigant transport plane, one of the largest aircraft in World War II, taking to the skies, and the first-ever field test of a tank-crushing bazooka. Marvels, indeed. That's Modern Marvels, series finale at 9 Eastern on History Channel on Monday, August 3rd. Other selections for Monday, August 3rd include American Ninja Warrior, 9 Eastern on NBC. The competition series heats up tonight as ninjas from the Central Region compete for their spots in the finals. Hosts Matt Eisman, Zuri Hall, and Akbar Jamila lead them as they navigate through the triple header, a supersized three-lane race course. And Crashers, 10 Eastern on HGTV. It's a fun one tonight for former New Kid on the Block Jonathan Knight and his team, who ambush a couple's basement where a man cave and family space are fighting for dominance. In 72 hours, Knight helps transform the area into a shared vision that makes everyone happy. But will it meet the couple's tough expectations? TV Guide selections for Tuesday, August 4th include America's Got Talent, 8 Eastern on NBC. And now for something completely different, A fresh twist in the talent competition's 21st season starts tonight and airs again next week. The judges' callbacks will proceed and completely shake up the live shows, beginning on August 18th, by adding even more competitors to the over 40 contestants already put through. This new post-audition stage, not to be confused with the judges' cuts, which AGT discontinued in 2021, welcomes back any remaining hopefuls host Terry Crews or judges Howie Mandel, Mel B, Simon Cowell, or Sofia Vergara would like to watch perform one more time. Each judge has chosen a number of acts they want to see again, Simon explained to us at the beginning of the season. It's not an exact science. I think I'm seeing five, and then I might put all five of mine through, or I might put one through. Whoever we feel has done enough to merit being in the live show. For Cowell, who enjoys mentoring the sometimes up-and-comers, it's extra personal, as he welcomes these acts to his home, where they'll perform in his garden. I get to know them better, he says, and I can give them a bit more advice this way. That's America's Got Talent, 8 Eastern on NBC, on Tuesday, August 4th. Other selections for August 4th include Once Upon a Time in Space, season finale, 9 Eastern on PBS. Tonight in this BBC documentary highlighting the humans who helped explore the final frontier, astronauts on board the International Space Station reckon with tensions breaking out on Earth. TV Guide selections for Wednesday, August 5th include How to Catch a Dirtbag, series premiere, 10 Eastern on Discovery. Consider Michael McWhorter the big brother everyone wants. I've just always disliked bullies, says the filmmaker and director of music videos and commercials, who also goes by the name Tizzy. I don't like seeing people do harm to others, and I certainly don't like seeing people get away with that. In this new 8-episode series, McWhorter, who rose to fame as an online sleuth, bringing justice to those who have been wronged, interviews everyone from victims and witnesses to law enforcement and perpetrators. This show was an expansion of what I'd been doing in ways that I never thought possible, he explains. The producers have been able to track down cases. For some, we go to the scene where these things happen and can be walked through, seeing the real impacts. In the show, we get to do a really deep dive into the process of what I do, the process of what law enforcement did, and the outcomes. McWhorter hopes that this show will remind people that the kindness of strangers still exists. In a perfect world, I would never again have to ask, who is this person behind me? Because people would stop behaving that way, he explains. But until that day happens, we'll keep doing this. That's How to Catch a Dirtbag, series premiere at 10 Eastern on Discovery on Wednesday, August 5th. Other selections for Wednesday, August 5th include The Shards, series premiere, 9 Eastern on FX. Ready for your new Ryan Murphy obsession? Prep school starts now in this new thriller set in 1980s L.A., playing sexy and secretive schemers Igby Rigney, even Rachel Wood, Graham Campbell, Kaya Gerber, and more. TV Guide selections for Thursday, August 6th include The Bear, series finale, 9 Eastern on FX, TV Guide magazine's Pick of the Week. After 5 seasons of watching award-winning chef Carmi attempt to revitalize his late brother Mikey's Chicago sandwich shop and deal with his past trauma in the process, the acclaimed show closes its doors tonight. The final season has taken place largely over the course of one day, following the restaurant's ragtag team during a crazy night of service as they make one last attempt to earn a Michelin star. And as Carmi and sous chef Sydney face the light of a clear Chicago day that stands to determine their fine dining establishment's fate, a bigger question lingers. Will Carmi strike out on his own? His decision has been hanging over the team's head since his confession at the end of season 4. There needs to be some kind of relief and time spent away, the extent of which is hard to say, Jeremy Allen White, who plays Carmi, teases of his potentially chefless future. I'm hopeful that your last moments with Carmi leave a sort of question mark. Is this a goodbye to this romance and passion? Is this a confession that he can never leave this thing? Or is this man fully insane and this thing has its claws so deep in him, even if he wanted to change, he's not fully capable of it? The final hour will see more than one character embrace Mikey's final words of wisdom to his younger brother. Let it rip. That's the series finale of The Bear, 9 Eastern on FX, on Thursday, August 6th. Other selections for Thursday, August 6th include The First 48, 8 Eastern on A&E. Tonight, Detective Mark Kennedy gets to work unraveling the aftermath of a gunfight in a Tulsa apartment, which resulted in a death. Who is lying about what happened? Who is telling the truth? The survivors are grilled. And sports pick for Thursday, August 6th includes NFL football, 8 Eastern on NBC. It's the Hall of Fame game, featuring the Carolina Panthers versus the Arizona Cardinals in the NFL preseason opener in Canton, Ohio. TV Guide selections for Friday, August 7th include Anna Pigeon, series premiere, 10 Eastern on USA. Pigeon, she's more of an eagle or a hawk. For sure, the titular detective park ranger played by Chicago PD vet Tracy Spiridakos has many layers in this new Mystery of the Week drama based on Nevada Barr's 19-book series. Anna is a very determined, stubborn, adventurous environmentalist, the actress told us when we caught up with her on a chilly November day on the Faux Glacier National Park set outside of Calgary. She's going through grief, but she also tries not to take herself too seriously. After the shocking death of her husband 3 years ago, Anna left her New York life behind, disappearing into her calling as a park ranger. But she's worked at 5 parks in the last 3 years, and when viewers meet Anna, she's readying to leave Glacier National Park too. But this time, she hesitates. She's investigating the death of a fellow ranger, Sheila Drury, who appears to have been killed by a cougar. Or was she? The storyline is based on Barr's first 1993 Pigeon novel, Track of the Cat. Anna's colleagues at the ranger station and even her pal, FBI agent Frederick Stanton, all want her to drop it. But, says Spiridakos, the pieces aren't coming together for Anna. The curiosity of it is just too great. It's time to hit the trail. That's the series premiere of Anna Pigeon, 10 Eastern on USA, on Friday, August 7th. Other selections for Friday, August 7th include the season finale of Life, Larry, and the Pursuit of Happiness on 9 Eastern on HBO. From George Washington to Rosa Parks, no one has been safe from Larry David's romp through history's greatest moments. Tonight, a special visitor joins for a final sketch. That was TV Guide magazine selections for Saturday, August 1st through Friday, August 7th. Thank you for joining me for this week's reading of TV Guide. I'm Kurt Dozier for the Virginia Voice. This program is on the air every Friday at 5 p.m. and Sunday at 9:30 p.m. You can also listen to this program anytime, on demand, at www.virginiavoice.org.
3: Brown withered stalks are transforming into bright green shoots of hope. Spring is budding all around, finally. Early sunsets are being replaced with evenings of amber skies that burn into the night sky. 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
0: Hello, and welcome to Healthy Aging. 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Today's first article from the Washington Post, How Much Forgetfulness is Normal and When You Should See a Doctor. We all have our moments, but how can you tell if your mini memory lapses are par for the course or a sign of a bigger issue? At 74, Roz Garfinkel can still recall the hearing test results of some of the 300 children she worked with during her career as a school audiologist. What she can't do as easily anymore is remember why she walked into the room. "It always throws me when I know I need something, but don't know what it is," she said. "Why the hell am I here?" Garfinkel first noticed these memory lapses when she retired at the age of about 60, but said they've become more frequent over the past 4 years. Today, many of the things she once kept in her head live somewhere else. Daily to-do list, a calendar filled with medical and social appointments, and pill organizers lined up on the dining room table. "I tend to think of these as normal aging things," Garfinkel said, "but I guess I worry about it sometimes." She's hardly alone. These small, everyday moments, misplacing your keys, losing your train of thought, forgetting a name or why you walked upstairs, are almost universal by midlife. They're also anxiety-provoking, especially with growing awareness of Alzheimer's disease and other forms of dementia. The reassuring news is that many memory lapses have surprisingly ordinary explanations. Before assuming the worst, experts say it's worth considering several common and often reversible causes. Normal age-related memory changes? Some slower thinking and trouble with recall is simply part of getting older. "I tend to tell my patients in their 60s and 70s that, unfortunately, your brain is not functioning at the same level as it used to," said Nathaniel Chin, geriatrician and medical director of the Wisconsin Alzheimer's Disease Research Center. "If those symptoms are subtle and occasional, and you're still functioning well overall, there's a good chance that what you're noticing isn't something pathologic," he said. "If you're still managing your finances, keeping appointments, and navigating familiar places, occasional forgetfulness that's only a little bothersome is much less concerning than memory problems that interfere with everyday life," said Chin. "Are you forgetful or just distracted?" Often what we call forgetfulness isn't a memory issue at all. It's an attention problem. Modern life constantly divides our focus between work, family, caregiving responsibilities, and an endless mental to-do list. And to that, nonstop interruptions from device notifications and alerts. This can make it difficult for our brains to process and retain information effectively. That's because memories have to be encoded before they can be retrieved, explained Nina Vassen, clinical assistant professor of psychiatry at Stanford University and the founder and director of Brainstorm, the Stanford Lab for Mental Health Innovation. "When you're distracted, the memory never gets written down," she said. "Then you go hunting for something that was never saved properly, and you decide your memory is the problem." The connection between poor sleep and memory. Another important thing is to consider is how well you're sleeping. During sleep, the brain consolidates short-term memories into long-term ones. Research suggests even one night of fewer than 6 hours of sleep can impair memory formation. People in their 60s and 70s tend to have more disruptive sleep and get up more often during the night, said Brian Ballin, professor of neuroscience and neuropathy and director of the Center for Chronic Disorders of Aging at the Philadelphia College of Osteopathic Medicine. But there are plenty of reasons middle-aged adults, especially those with children and busy, stressful jobs both inside and outside the home, may not be sleeping well either, he said. Studies suggest that chronic sleep deprivation and sleep disorders, such as insomnia and untreated sleep apnea, can all interfere with memory cementing process, making it harder to learn, concentrate, pay attention, and remember information. Health issues can affect memory too. Hormonal changes during perimenopause and menopause are one important example. Hippocampus and prefrontal cortex, brain regions involved in memory and executive function, contain large numbers of estrogen receptors. As estrogen levels decline, women often notice slower thinking and more frequent word-finding problems, said Vassen. Menopause can also affect mood, which influences how efficiently the brain processes and retrieves information, said Ted Huey, associate director of Brown Center for Alzheimer's Disease Research and director of the Memory and Aging Program at Butler Hospital. Other conditions that could interfere with memory include ADHD, depression, untreated hearing loss, thyroid disorders, and vitamin B12 deficiency. Drug side effects can also play a role. When to see a doctor about forgetfulness? How do you know when forgetfulness has crossed the line into something more serious? Chin said he looks for three things. Is the symptom happening constantly? Not just once in a while, but multiple times a day? Does it persist despite the workarounds you've put in place? If you've started placing your keys in the same bowl by the door, for example, and you're still regularly losing them, that's a concern. Is it causing significant distress or interfering with your daily life? Experts are also interested in what you're forgetting. There's a difference between losing your train of thought mid-conversation and forgetting the entire conversation happened, which is more serious. Even if you're feeling reassured that some forgetfulness isn't a red flag, Huey still encourages people to mention any concerns to their healthcare provider, especially when it happens alongside sudden or extreme changes in your vision, sleep, or executive function, or a new psychiatric illness, such as a depression diagnosis, for the first time. Neurodegenerative diseases can be present with symptoms other than memory, too, Huey said. A doctor can run some tests to separate out normal aging issues from dementia, and a third category called mild cognitive impairment, or MCI, which sits between the two and describes when a person has cognitive issues but can still function day to day. MCI is affected by lots of things from your thyroid to sleep apnea, said Chin. Some people with MCI may go on to develop dementia, but some may not. So it's a very good stage to identify and treat people, Chin said. It's a huge opportunity for lifestyle interventions. Research suggests that even modest lifestyle interventions, such as regular exercise, a mind-style diet, health monitoring, cognitive challenges, and social engagement, can improve brain health. Getting help with any sleep concerns and treatment for mental health issues can also go a long way. Untreated depression can look a lot like dementia, Vasson said, and if you need hearing aids, please get them. One study showed devices can cut the risk of cognitive decline in high-risk older adults by almost 50%. Chin also suggested taking steps to reduce stress along with doing mentally stimulating activities to help firm the networks of your brain. You don't have to learn a new language or instrument, he said. You could do puzzles, word games, or play cards with friends. There are some new Alzheimer's drugs that show promise, but you're only eligible for them in the earliest stages of the disease, said Huey. Too often, he said, he sees patients when they're missing appointments and getting lost. By then, it's too late for those medications. Garfinkel has already incorporated many of the above habits into your life. She exercises 5 days a week, has a mostly healthy diet, and knits every day, deliberately choosing patterns that teach her new techniques. Every evening, she winds down with a word game. Each year, her doctor gives her a 5-word recall test, and this year, the first year, she's gotten one wrong. Her doctor isn't concerned, and ultimately, neither is Garfinkel for now. She's doing what she can to keep her brain healthy and accepting that occasionally walking into a room and forgetting why may just be part of getting older. In our next article today, doctors explain what happens to your blood pressure when you're stressed. You've probably heard people talk about how their blood pressure is through the roof when they're stressed. But the connection between blood pressure and stress isn't an old wives' tale. It's real. Your blood pressure is definitely impacted by how much stress you're under, says Cheng Han Chen, MD, interventional cardiologist and medical director of the Structural Heart Program at Memorial Care Saddleback Medical Center in Laguna Hills, California. The scary part? There are usually no signs or symptoms of high blood pressure, making it hard to know on your own if yours is elevated. If you're tracking your blood pressure with a home device or smartwatch, you'll likely notice your readings are elevated when you're stressed. But what's behind this, and more importantly, how can you get it under control? Cardiologists explain. What happens to your blood pressure when you are stressed? A few things happen in the body that impact your blood pressure when you're stressed. The body's natural response to stress is an increase in heart rate and blood pressure, says Jim Liu, MD, a cardiologist at the Ohio State University Wexner Medical Center. When you're stressed, your body's sympathetic nervous system, which controls involuntary movements, is activated, Dr. Liu explains. Your body also releases the stress hormone, cortisol. These are considered the body's fight-or-flight responses to stress, he says. Cue the increase in blood pressure. Even being stressed now can lead to high blood pressure down the road. Research published in the Journal of Hypertension analyzed the urine of 412 adults for stress hormones. The researchers discovered that those who had stress hormones in the urine were more likely to develop high blood pressure over the next 6 to 7 years. Those that had high levels of cortisol in the urine had a 90% higher risk of developing a cardiovascular event within 11 years. It's important to point out that stress is listed by the American Heart Association as a risk factor for high blood pressure. While stress alone can raise your blood pressure, it's also linked to behaviors that can raise blood pressure more, like poor eating habits, being physically inactive, using tobacco, and drinking more alcohol than usual. What happens if your stress is chronic? When you're stressed, your body releases hormones like cortisol. These can constrict or squeeze blood vessels and raise your blood pressure, Dr. Chen says. But longer-term chronic stress will increase long-term inflammation in the body, he says. That also stiffens blood vessels, making it harder for them to relax. And over time, your blood pressure will gradually creep up, he says. That elevated blood pressure can impact many organs in your body. If someone is under chronic stress and blood pressure is chronically elevated, the concern is that high blood pressure will cause long-term damage to certain body organs, such as the heart, brain, kidneys, and the eyes, Dr. Liu says. Will stress reduction help? Reducing any amount of stress in your life may help to lower your blood pressure, Dr. Chen says, but it can be difficult to eliminate all sources of stress, especially if you're chronically frazzled. Dr. Liu suggests leaning into stress management techniques like meditation, yoga, mindfulness, and breathing control techniques may not fix high blood pressure completely, but can help lower blood pressure some, he says. When to see a doctor about your blood pressure? It can be difficult to know if your blood pressure is high unless you're carefully tracking it at home on your own. In fact, blood pressure tends to cause no symptoms at all, earning it the nickname of the silent killer. That's why regular physicals and check-ins with your healthcare provider are so important. If you have a family history of high blood pressure, talk to your healthcare provider about your risk factors. They should be able to recommend personalized next steps from there. In our next article today from the Washington Post, 7 things a morning headache can reveal about your health. Sometimes head pain early in the day means you just slept wrong. Other times, it could be a sign of a health condition. Waking up to a throbbing headache is never a pleasant way to start the day, and head pain can frequently strike at this time. Around 1 in 13 people experience recurring morning headaches, research suggests, with women and those between the ages of 45 and 64 more likely to have them. Chronic morning headaches may signal an underlying health condition, so it's useful to determine what exactly is causing them. But because morning head pain can be aggravated by a long list of potential culprits, from obvious ones such as drinking too much alcohol the night before, to conditions such as sleep apnea, bruxism, or migraine, pinpointing the cause can take a little detective work. Here are some of the most frequent reasons morning headaches occur, as well as serious symptoms to look out for. You have sleep apnea. Sleep apnea, a disorder that causes frequent blockages in the upper airway during sleep, is one of the most common causes of morning headaches, said St. Ashina, an assistant professor of neurology and anesthesia at Harvard Medical School and director of the Comprehensive Headache Center at Beth Israel Deaconess Medical Center. As a sleep doctor, we always ask, do you wake up in the morning with a headache? Says Phyllis Z, chief of sleep medicine in the Department of Neurology at Northwestern Medicine. If the answer is yes, we probe a little bit more about related symptoms, she added, since snoring, gasping for air, or excessive daytime sleepiness can all be additional signs of the condition. It's not clear why people with sleep apnea might wake up with a headache, but reduced oxygen intake throughout the night could play a role, Z said. In a 2023 study, participants who were treated for obstructive sleep apnea experienced a 72% improvement in the severity of their morning headaches. You have a migraine. Migraine, a neurological disease characterized by recurring headaches, affects 1 out of 7 people worldwide. It's also one of the more common reasons for morning headaches, since attacks often begin late at night or just as someone is waking up, said Nuxin Zhang, a clinical associate professor and division chief of headache and facial pain at Stanford Medicine. Migraine headaches can feel like a pulsing, throbbing pain and may be accompanied by other symptoms, including light and sound sensitivity, nausea and vomiting, neck pain, and brain fog. About 30% of those with migraine develop aura, with shiny patterns such as zigzags affect vision. Although migraine often starts in adolescence or early adulthood, it's possible for people to develop symptoms for the first time in their 30s or 40s, Zhang said. Additionally, relying too heavily on medications to treat migraine or other headache disorders can lead to medication overuse headaches, aka rebound headaches, in the morning. What happens is, overnight, you wear off this medication, and in the morning, kind of wake up with a headache, Ashina said. You have insomnia. Not getting enough high-quality sleep from any cause can lead to headaches in the morning. People living with insomnia also have a very high prevalence of morning headaches, Ashina said. One study found that around 14.4% of people with insomnia disorder experience chronic morning headaches, compared with 6.9% of those who don't have any trouble sleeping. Insomnia is also a known risk factor for migraine, he added. You need a new pillow. Sleeping in an uncomfortable position or on an unsupportive pillow may set off neck or head pain first thing in the morning, Ashina said. In these cases, the headache might feel like it originates from the neck and radiates to the front of the head. You have bruxism or a jaw condition. Some people may wake up with a morning headache because they've been grinding or clenching their teeth during the night, a condition called bruxism, or have TMD, a group of conditions that can cause pain, stiffness, and limited jaw movement. Whether from TMD or grinding, tension in the joint of your jaw can generate muscular pains, he said, and this can be transferred to the frontal area because all of the muscles are tightened when you are flexing. You have depression or anxiety. Research suggests that people with mood disorders, such as depression and anxiety, have higher rates of morning headaches, as well as different types of headache in general, including migraine. Experts aren't quite sure whether mood disorders themselves cause morning headaches or whether they lead to worsened sleep, which then contributes to headaches. But we do see those associations, Ashina said. A study of more than 18,000 people who answered telephone questionnaires found that anxiety and depressive disorders were among the most significant factors associated with chronic morning headaches. You drink too much alcohol or caffeine. It probably comes as no surprise that heavy alcohol consumption has a significant association with morning headaches, but drinking too much caffeine also can lead to head pain first thing in the morning. If you drink a lot of coffee, for example, you can have withdrawal headaches when you wake up because there are low levels of caffeine in your body, Ashina said. When to see your doctor about morning headaches? Recurring morning headaches always warrant a checkup, experts stressed. While less common, morning headaches can be signs of more severe neurological conditions, brain tumors, or brain bleeding. Hypertension has also been associated with headaches in cases of severe blood pressure spikes, which would be considered a medical emergency. Red flags for more serious conditions include morning headaches with neurological symptoms such as weakness, numbness, or speech disturbances, as well as extreme pain, as Sheena said. If your symptoms aren't urgent, primary care doctors are an excellent resource, said Zhang, and they can be a helpful starting point to treat conditions such as migraine. Depending on your visit, your doctor may then refer you to a specialist such as a sleep medicine doctor, a neurologist, or headache medicine specialist, she added. When preparing for your appointment, Z recommends keeping track of any related symptoms, such as if you've been snoring, not getting enough sleep, experiencing jaw pain, or having other migraine symptoms, as well as potential triggers such as alcohol, caffeine, or any specific foods that seem associated with your head pain.

such as if you've been snoring, not getting enough sleep, experiencing jaw pain, or having other migraine symptoms, as well as potential triggers such as alcohol, caffeine, or any specific foods that seem associated with your head pain. Take note, too, of any patterns. For example, Zhang said, are for your morning headaches a new phenomenon, or have they suddenly become more frequent? If you're someone who has had a tendency for headaches throughout your life, but then those headaches start to feel different, that's also worth telling your doctor, she said. In our next article today from the Washington Post, how improving your sense of smell could save your brain. Smell loss can be an early sign of neurodegenerative diseases, but it's possible to boost your sniffing abilities. Stopping to smell the roses is good life advice, and research suggests it may have an added benefit. It can be a good way to improve your brain health. The loss of sense of smell is often one of the first warning signs of neurodegenerative conditions such as Alzheimer's disease and Parkinson's disease, even up to a decade before there are any other diagnosable symptoms. Overall, 90% of people with early-stage Parkinson's and 85% of those with early-stage Alzheimer's have olfactory dysfunction, according to a 2021 paper in Aging Research Reviews. Experts believe losing our sense of smell or olfaction may be the biomarker of declining brain health and are working to make smell testing more commonplace to speed up diagnosis. If someone has horrible olfaction, that seems to be like the canary in the mine, where it's a bellwether that there might be some cognitive problems that may occur later on, said David Vance, a psychologist and professor at the University of Alabama in Birmingham. And yet, the sense of smell has gotten short shrift. Of the five classic senses, it is the one many say they valued the least. Research says one study found that many American students would prefer to lose their smell rather than their hair, phone, or little left toe. As a research area, it is also underfunded and understudied. We are constantly using our sense of smell, and we don't recognize it. It is something that has been in the background since birth, and we're just constantly using it so we don't even know that it's happening, said Nicholas Rowan, an otolaryngologist and associate professor at Johns Hopkins University School of Medicine. For people who lose their sense of smell, it's very, very disruptive to their lives. But people can actually regain their ability to smell. It is something we can practice and improve with smell training, repeatedly sniffing different odors, and whether or not our smell is impaired. Intriguingly, training the nose also seems to train the brain. Some preliminary research suggests that smell training can boost the brain's cognitive function, even in people who have normal smelling abilities, with evidence of boosted neuroplasticity, which is the brain's ability to reorganize or change itself. Researchers are now working on figuring out how improving smell is linked to improved cognition. Where there's smoke, there's fire, and I think there's definitely smoke here, said Vance, who wrote a 2024 paper about smell training in Neuropsychology Review. So when Rowan invited me to stop by his lab to test my own smell, I couldn't pass up the chance to see whether my nose was up to snuff. And I've started sniffing scent tubes to train my own sense of smell. The fragrance of rose, the earthy freshness of eucalyptus, the warm spice of clove, and the tang of lemon greet me every morning and night, stimulating my nose and, hopefully, my brain. The smell-brain connection. There is a dynamic neural connection between our olfaction and our ability to think. The million-dollar question is how it is linked. And that's what we're trying to find out, said Wassim Najir, a postdoctoral research fellow working with Rowan in Johns Hopkins University School of Medicine. Our olfactory nerve casts our hair-like neural fibers that dangle into the upper part of our nasal cavity. These fibers contain specialized receptors that bind to odor molecules as they waft into our nose. Each nostril contains about 6 million to 10 million olfactory sensory neurons. It's a piece of your brain just hanging out there.

0: there in your nose. It's just sitting there. It's exposed to the world around you, Rowan said. The idea that our smell is underdeveloped compared with other animals is a 19th century myth. Studies show that we can detect anywhere between 10,000 and 1 trillion different scents, some at concentrations less than 10 parts per billion, and even outperform dogs for certain odors. Despite this, most people don't think about their smell until they lose it, as occurred to millions of people following bouts of COVID. But without it, food loses its flavor, and we struggle to smell the warning signals by smoke or spoilage. Our sense of smell may be intimately tied to our brain health because of its unique connection pattern to our brain. Information from other senses, such as sight and hearing, takes a more indirect path by first passing through our brain's relay hub, the thalamus, before arriving at the respective cortical areas. For smell, information is passed from the olfactory bulb to the olfactory cortex, not needing a trip through the thalamus, making more direct connections to the brain areas important for cognition, memory, and mood, including the hippocampus and amygdala data. This anatomical coupling could explain why certain smells are strongly tied to emotions and memories. Converging research suggests smell training can boost overall cognition, including in domains of verbal learning and memory, and attention in dementia patients and healthy older adults, potentially even slowing cognitive decline. These studies are still preliminary, and many have small sample sizes, experts say, but the effects of smell training seems compelling and interesting, Rowan said. You won't become Einstein, but you maybe can stave off the untoward effects of unhealthy aging. That's all for this week's readings about healthy aging. I'm Pete Peake for the Virginia Voice. This program is also available on demand at www.virginiavoice.org.
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2: Hello and welcome to the reading of Southern Magazines. I'm Virginia Voice volunteer Jane Clark, and our first article today is from Southern Living Magazine, from the section of the magazine Adventures in Travel and Culture, entitled Coming Home to Davidson, a mix of new talent and old school nostalgia makes this not so sleepy Carolina college town ideal for summer fun. Written by Brennan Long. This is how every town should be, says Joe Kindred, a James Beard Award-winning semifinalist chef of his native Davidson, North Carolina. Here in this collegiate hamlet, students stroll the tree-lined main street to buy locally roasted coffee. Children run to the 75-year-old soda shop for milkshakes and phosphates. And visitors from nearby Charlotte stop at the village store for souvenirs from a slower life on the lake. At first glance, it might feel like a scene from a Norman Rockwell painting, but that portrait widens with David College's bustling campus just steps away and the town's newly minted reputation as a dining destination. When Joe Kindred and his wife, Katie, a hospitality expert and designer, moved back to Davidson after working at award-winning restaurants in Chicago and San Francisco, they dreamed of bringing their own vision to his hometown. We were renovating this little house and thought, what if we opened a restaurant on Main Street and we could walk to work, Katie recalls. And lo and behold, it actually came true. From the beginning, they knew that weaving their dream into the tight-knit fabric of downtown Merchants would be the key to their success. In a 15,000-person community that's nearly free of chain stores and entirely without fast-food drive-thrus, every new development matters. In many ways, it's the thoughtful preservation of Main Street's century-old brick buildings that has drawn back locals like Joe to plant roots. The town retains its character, yet the sense of vibrancy is so much greater than it was, says Davidson College President Douglas A. Hicks, who graduated from the university in 1990 and returned in 2022 after years teaching at the University of Richmond, Emory University, and the Harvard Divinity School. Nostalgia might have inspired their homecomings, but this new generation of leaders isn't resting on old-fashioned charm alone. Spend a weekend in Davidson and you'll witness an easygoing college town that has benefited from its well-traveled population. If the friendly folks don't have you considering a move after a few days, the water views and the legendary milk bread donuts should do the trick. Friday, tour the town. Founded in 1837 alongside its namesake, Presbyterian School, Davidson's heart lies in its picturesque downtown, which sits just a block from the hum of collegiate life. Your drive off of I-77 will take you within throwing distance of the 665-acre main campus that's an accredited arboretum and a graceful example of neoclassical architecture. Like many beloved southern destinations, it is best experienced at a walking pace. Drop your bags at the family-owned Davidson Village Inn, and from there, nearly everywhere you'll visit can be reached on foot. And after you spend the day exploring, the 18 comfortable guest rooms and a wine shop in the lobby will be ready to welcome you back. Start your wanderings at the 60-year-old village store, where second-generation shop owner Megan Blackwell stocks the shelves with late Norman-themed decor, locally made snacks, and other entertaining essentials. With a wide-ranging toy selection, it's a beacon for children, who instantly recognize it as a great spot to spend an allowance. And just down the block, Main Street Books occupies the site of a former general store in one of the area's oldest buildings. Co-owner Ada Fitzgerald, a 2001 graduate of Davidson College, purchased the independent bookstore from its original proprietors more than a decade ago, and under her guidance, its role as a gathering place has only grown. The active events calendar features themed reading clubs, a weekly story time, and conversations with the staff's favorite authors. Continue the search for souvenirs at the Bungalow Market, a collection of seasonal decor and southern-sourced gifts, before heading to KF Studios' Handmade Marketplace, a curated space for local artists and their treasures. Detour off Main Street to upgrade your kitchen accessories with North Carolina crafted pottery, a handmade walnut cutting board, or a copper tea kettle from Dwell Home Supply, and then give your wardrobe an update by selecting from the rows of colorful dresses at Mine by Sandy. And when it's time to kick off the evening, venture to the Sidebar Bottle Company for a taste of Mecklenburg County's best breweries, or a pour from a thoughtfully compiled wine list, guided by an eager and knowledgeable staff. For dinner, go downstairs to Mandolino's Artisan Pizza, a Friday haunt for both permanent residents and undergraduate students. The restaurant specializes in rectangular, grandma-style pies that have musical names like Tupelo Honey, White Wedding, and Sweet Home Alabama. Although Davidson tends to wind down early, there are still plenty of ways to enjoy the local entertainment before turning in. The Davidson Community Players, a nonprofit theater group founded in 1965, stages multiple productions annually, including a summer musical at the Duke Family Performance Hall on campus. And for outdoor fun, attend the town's free summer concert series, held on select evenings from April to October. Expect to see neighbors of all ages swaying to yacht rock, belting along with John Denver and Fleetwood Mac cover bands, or dancing to beach tunes from the Band of Oz. And on Saturday, lake living. Ask anyone where to begin your day, and they'll point you toward Milk Bread, Katie and Joe Kindred's first fast casual concept, where donuts are the star of the show. Their foray into breakfast treats began with a simple staff indulgence, leftover milk bread, the signature starter at Kindred, fried until golden and tossed in cinnamon sugar. For those craving something savory, try a hearty biscuit sandwich stacked with southern staples like pimento cheese and Nice's country sausage, sourced from Greensboro. And once you've had your fill of buttery baked goods, wander over to the Davidson Farmers Market to discover the region's seasonal bounty. This producers-only gathering showcases fruits and vegetables grown within 100 miles of downtown, alongside free-range eggs, grass-fed beef, cut flowers, and handmade pasta. When the Carolina heat begins to settle in, slip into the soda shop for a refreshing orangeade or lemonade. Walls lined with Davidson sports memorabilia set the scene for a menu of mid-century classics, from cream cheese and olive sandwiches to chocolate malts and Betty Boop sundaes made with black cherry ice cream. Beyond the main drag, Lake Norman is one of Davidson's defining attractions. With 520 miles of shoreline spanning four counties, this expansive man-made oasis easily earns its nickname, the North Carolina's Inland Sea. Take in its beauty at a leisurely pace atop a paddleboard or in a kayak borrowed from Aloha Paddle Lake Norman, which offers rentals and beginner-friendly lessons. If you're staying on the lake, they will even deliver them to your rental home. And for a livelier outing, gather a group and set out on a pontoon boat with Carolina Cruising Charters, where add-ons like water skiing, kneeboarding, and tubing can transform a single afternoon on the water into a full-fledged adventure. As the day winds down, there's no better finale than a sunset supper on the deck at Hello Sailor, the Kindred's playful take on a classic North Carolina fish camp. Overlooking the marina, it's the perfect perch for a margarita, Negroni, or Miami Vice slushy, perhaps alongside one of the restaurant's $4 snackeries, a tropical shooter of rum, fernet, pineapple, grenadine, and lime. And you can begin your meal with blue crab claws and a crunchy chili oil and a side of beef fat fries for dipping. And then move on to fresh catches like blackened catfish with Jimmy Red grits, popcorn shrimp, and the bright citrus crab Louis salad. And for a sweet taste of summer, finish off with a swirl of vanilla or citrus soft serve. On Sunday, coffee and campus. Founded in 1998, Summit Coffee now has 20 outposts across the Southeast, but its original base camp location still occupies a storefront on Main Street. I love how connected the town feels, says CEO and Davidson College alum Brian Helfrich. The ability to have meaningful interactions several times a day lights me up. The cafe has long been a popular study spot for students, but it also hosts everything from trivia to open mic nights to beer tastings. Choose from a banana bread latte, an espresso soda, a single origin drip, and then grab a bag of their small batch roasted beans to take with you. And with caffeine in hand, stroll down to Davidson College's historic quad to admire the Greek Revival architecture featured in landmarks like the Columned Chambers Building, the center of academic life, and Philanthropic Hall, dating back to 1850. Thanks to the planting efforts of students more than 160 years ago, the campus is now recognized as an arboretum with 3,000 labeled trees and woody shrubs. Amid the greenery and the stately structures, keep an eye out for 20 modern sculptures, including one named With These Hands, a memorial to the enslaved and the exploited, a new installation honoring the people whose forced labor contributed to making the college what it is today. Enjoy your visit at Kindred, the restaurant most often credited with putting Davidson on the map as a culinary hotspot, with its striking marble bar, exposed brick walls, and cozy booths. The setting nods to the building's former life as the town pharmacy. The brunch menu balances distinctive favorites, like crispy oysters nestled in ranch-inspired dill yogurt and decadent cinnamon rolls made from milk bread dough, with inventive morning fare, like the hash brown waffle topped with caviar, or a Vietnamese-style crepe featuring Georgia shrimp. Southern at the core, but influenced by global flavors, Kindred's meals mirror Davidson's evolution, one that has been powered by the talented residents who left and then came back, each bringing something from their time away to further enrich their chosen home. As you get up from the table and head out of town, you'll probably ponder how Davidson feels less like a place that you visited and more like something that you're a part of. A weekend here is nowhere near as long as a childhood or even 4 years of college, but maybe these brick sidewalks will have you dreaming of one day returning to. And that concludes our article, Coming Home to Davidson, written by Brennan Long. And our next article is written by Dawn Clavon from the Northern Virginia magazine, entitled, A Leesburg Veteran Uses Beekeeping to Cope with PTSD. For Vanessa Escobar, the path from scientist to beekeeper wasn't planned. It was personal. A National Oceanic and Atmospheric Administration and scientist who served 18 years in the U.S. Army and worked with NASA, Escobar runs Beacon Hill Honey from her Leesburg home, but her work goes far beyond honey. It's about healing. She first turned to bookkeeping while searching for ways to manage PTSD. She read about an Apache helicopter pilot who recovered from PTSD following a bad crash by listening to bees, and she was intrigued. But to pursue her curiosity, she had to overcome a lifelong fear. I was petrified of bees, she says. I used to run faster than anyone when I heard one. A trained hydrologist who once worked on satellite science and environmental data Escobar approached beekeeping the way that she approaches everything, through research. She studied for a year, earned certifications, and immersed herself in the science before installing her first hive. And within weeks, one hive turned into several, and something shifted. "I felt present for the first time in so many years," she said. "I felt grounded. I felt normal." Today, that transformation has become her mission. Escobar works with the Boulder Crest Foundation, a nonprofit focused on post-traumatic growth for veterans and first responders. There, she is helping develop a, quote, bee well garden, introducing beekeeping as a form of nature-based therapy. "It grounds you in a way that's hard to explain until you experience it," she says. "You can feel it, not just hear it." The gentle hum of honeybees has been linked to relaxation, helping to reduce stress hormones and activate the body's natural calming response. Escobar describes it as, quote, frequency work, a combination of sound, scent, and rhythm that creates a deeply grounding experience. "When I'm beekeeping, the world melts away," she says. "I'm not thinking about stress. I'm just present." She also mentors through Hives for Heroes, part of a growing national movement using beekeeping to support veterans with PTSD. "There's a whole community out there," she says. "People are just starting to discover it." At home in Leesburg, her husband and their two children, ages 10 and 9, are part of the journey. The family has embraced honey as a lifestyle, using it in place of sugar, in skincare products that Escobar makes herself, and even as part of her mother's care routine. Raw honey, she notes, contains natural enzymes and has been studied for its potential health benefits, from soothing allergies to supporting healing. Through Beacon Hill Honey, Escobar builds apiaries, educates the community, and hosts hands-on experiences designed to demystify bees and invite people into a slower, more intentional way of being. "It's the sound, the scent, the rhythm. It all works together," Escobar says. "The hum of the hive is incredibly calming." She also partners with local organizations and fundraises to expand access, particularly for veterans and first responders. "We're very quick to look to pharmaceuticals before we look to nature," she says, "but nature has always been our first resource." For Escobar, the lesson is simple but powerful. It doesn't have to be PTSD. It could be stress or anxiety, she says. Nature gives us a way to reset. And that concludes our article, "A Leesburg Veteran Uses Beekeeping to Cope with PTSD," written by Dawn Clavon. And our next article, from the Northern Virginia magazine, written by Alice Levitt, is entitled, "These Northern Virginia Farms Are Cultivating Rare, Unexpected Crops, From Green Tea to Olives. See What Is Growing in Nova's Soil." The plethora of wineries prove that grapes can successfully grow in Northern Virginia, but recently the region is home to a variety of new and somewhat unexpected crops. To celebrate the edible diversity, we spoke to three farms in our region to learn how they put their green thumbs into action to grow plants that most of us never thought possible in Virginia. The first farm, Green Hills Garden and Nursery in Lovettsville. If Green Acres had been filmed in Korea, it might have looked something like Green Hills Garden. Yunjo Lee, a retired physician, grew up in Seoul, a city girl to the core. As for her husband, Young Jun, a retired economics professor, he's a country boy, says Jun. His father was an orchard grower. And when Young proposed moving to a farm in Loudoun County, Jun says her reply was, No way, Jose. But they both fell in love with a plot of land in Lovettsville. In 2015, the couple became tea farmers, and now they boast 500 plants, with more to come this summer. Nobody knew anything about green tea here, including the professor who was our primary investigator, she says. She worked with the county's extension agency and Virginia Tech to obtain two USDA grants. The value-added producers grant has helped them to buy equipment and make the oxidation and roasting processes that transform the verdant leaves into tea and makes it more efficient, Young explains. The result is three varieties of tea harvested from hardy Korean Camellia sinensis cultivars. Sunrise and Moonlight are subtle sips with a hay-like flavor that recedes to reveal umami and fruity notes. Green Pasture, a variety of Korean fermented tea, can be difficult to find in the United States. And the couple learned that their farming and preparation skills from government-certified masters in Korea, who generously shared their knowledge about tea and longevity. No small thing for farmers who started after retirement and rely on the kindness of their church family for help with the summertime harvest. They sell their tea online as well as at Dominion Tea's Purcellville Testing Room and Eldon Street Tea Shop in Reston. And from Rixieville, Virginia Truffles Farm. Virginia is similar in climate to the area of France in the Adriatic where the truffle natively grows, explains Vanessa Shea. Shea and her chef husband, Adam, took over her parents' truffle farm and harvested their first tuber, commonly known as the Black Perigord truffle, in 2018. All they had to do to replicate the more ideal European growing circumstances was to manipulate the soil to suit the fungus. And since beginning to welcome truffle hunt visitors in 2020, the Shays have created a booming agritourism business. The couple hosts hunts and dinners during winter months and truffle cultivation workshops at other times of the year. They even bring their truffle hounds to a local bookstore to educate local children about the farm. But there's nothing quite like tasting the truffles, and Adam, a Johnson & Wales University graduate who has cooked at high-end hotels, including the Ritz-Carlton and the Greenbrier Resort, shows off his culinary cred by serving four-course meals to truffle hunt guests. He's also written a truffle cookbook entitled Rixieville Riches. His recipe secrets include infusing eggs with truffles. Eggs are super porous, he says. All that fat that makes up an egg will suck that flavor right out of a truffle. He uses a similar hack to make fresh cream taste earthy by using homegrown black perigords in truffled carrot bisque. He has changed the culinary game of our truffle hunts. The food is amazing, and he is probably one of the few people who's worked with as much truffle as he has, says Vanessa. And the culinary couple sells the truffles at the hunts and the dinners, but hasn't yet ventured into commercial production. Those lucky enough to live nearby may not be treated to stray perigords, but the couple says they do share the glut of the fruits from their trees with their neighbors. Apples, cherries, peaches, pears, plums, and pawpaws grow on their grounds. Adam says it's part of his 5-year plan to grow more of his own vegetables as well. Otherwise, says Vanessa, we grow rocks and dogs. And the next farm is the Farm 1858, Aldi. When Remington Ash and her developer husband, Kevin, purchased the land in Aldi, now known as The Manor, 1858, they got straight to work. We renovated the beautiful stone barn that is on the property, and we planted 100 apple trees, she recalls. Now in their third season, the trees are already bearing fruit. But that was just the beginning. Ash and her team at the farm, 1858, recently planted 76 different variety of fruit trees. Those include atypical cultivars of many usual suspects, like peaches, plums, and pears. But some are surprises. Among them, Fuyu persimmons and almonds. The Manor, 1858, is part of the Ashes Hotel Berg in Leesburg. Their chef is Vincent Baudier, formerly of the restaurant Tomek Farm, now helms the Hunton. He knows a thing or two about growing the wares that will make it into his table. And so, at the farm, 1858, Baudier is pursuing a pet project, growing his own olives to make oil. 8 olive trees arrived at the farm in May of 2025. In order to withstand the winter, they have been potted so they can be brought inside. While working at Oasis Sapori Antichi, a Michelin-starred restaurant outside of Naples, Italy, Baudier learned the craft of turning olives into oil. I just want to share that whole experience with everybody. Just trying to get us closer to the food that we're producing without any middleman, without unnecessary stuff, says Baudier. If I can do it organically and sustainably, and in the process teach people, that's really all I want to do with this stuff. Don't expect house-grown olive oil on tables at the Hunton for about 5 years, Baudier warns. However, he says, guests can plan on educational dinners and farm tours, which will soon include visits to 3 on-site beehives. And that concludes our article by Alice Levitt. These Northern Virginia farms are cultivating rare and unexpected crops, from the Northern Virginia Magazine. And that's all the time we have today for Southern Magazines. The program will rebroadcast on Sunday at 10:30 p.m. and may be accessed at www.virginiavoice.org. Thank you for listening. I hope you've enjoyed the program. I'm Jane Clark for Virginia Voice.
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5: Welcome to this week's edition of The Nature of Things. I'm Virginia Voice volunteer Sandy Howells. For the next half hour, I'll be sharing information about nature from the Natural History Magazine, June of 2026. The author of this story is Ijeoma Uchigbu. We continue. Plastics. Consider the alternatives before and after. As a teenager living in Nigeria, I adored a delicious meal called moi moi. So good, they named it twice. This Nigerian delicacy is made by steaming a bean paste in a pan of boiling water. It has a soft dumpling structure, a golden yellow color, and the depth of flavor that is always surprising. I love to make the 350-mile journey from my home in southeast Nigeria to visit my aunt's house in Lagos, in the southwest of the country, as her moi moi was always presented at its very best, filled with succulent bits of shrimp. Moi moi delicacies were wrapped in banana tree leaves, which are a complex biodegradable product that left a bit of itself deliciously on the moi moi, but not in the way a plastic bottle imparts flavor to the water due to some questionable leaching, and not in the way microplastics leave their mark on our digestive tracts as they exit via our stool. These leaves, like all leaves, were composed mostly of cellulose and lignin, two important and very abundant carbohydrates, as well as various small molecules known as saponins and terpenes, and of course, chlorophyll. I couldn't make out which of these compounds I was tasting as a residual on my moi moi, but I do know that the entire leaf was biodegradable, would not persist for any length of time, and so did not contribute to the waste problem. To this day, moi moi is often sold wrapped in banana tree leaves in Nigeria. These leaves are water-resistant long enough to get the moi moi home and may then, unlike the way food is packaged in most parts of the world today, be discarded guilt-free. Plastics have transformed our lives in ways we could never have dreamed of. Our lives have been made infinitely more comfortable and indeed survivable, thanks to the development of plastics. Despite the obvious drawbacks that we are living with today, plastics are truly a wonderful material, and our lives would be all the poorer without them. Let's imagine a world without plastics for a moment, the world of our great-grandparents and grandparents. Imagine you have traveled back to the brave old plastic-free world. The first thing you have to do is to go shopping for food items. But when you get to the shop, you realize you've forgotten your reusable shopping basket, and there are no polyethylene bags available. So you make the most of things and only buy what you will be able to carry in a brown paper bag, chest high in order to prevent the contents weighing down the paper. You've had to be careful not to include too many heavy glass bottles filled with milk and juice in your shopping, as you can't carry them. You don't have a cheap car because the less abundant metals used for the car's construction have not been replaced by cheap and readily available plastics. Your home is made of building materials, all based on compounds and composites that are mined from the earth or felled after growing on the earth. There are no high-functioning engineered materials. Your home's electric cables are insulated with rubber sourced from a variable supply chain. Cross-linked, high-density polyethylene pipes safely transporting your cold water supply from the main pipe outside of your house and into your sparkling kitchen are unavailable. You are in the lead water pipe era. You and your children consume copious volumes of lead from your lead water pipes, and your children suffer from delayed cognitive development as a result. If you or your children fall seriously ill, a stay in a hospital would show you how much disposable plastics make the administration of healthcare possible in the modern world. Disposable plastic syringes made from the light but rigid polypropylene. Disposable plastic syringes that prevent infectious microbes being transferred from patient to patient are nowhere to be seen. Instead, there are glass syringes in our imaginary hospital that have to be boiled in order to sterilize them. This constant need for repeated sterilization slows medical procedures down, and on some occasions, some microbes slip through the net, infecting people when sterilization has failed and the syringes are reused. The hospital bed that you are lying on is devoid of a polyethylene-lined bed covering that would prevent mattresses from being soiled when a patient bleeds or wets themselves, and in turn would stop this soil being transferred unwittingly to another patient. Back in today's world, With the luxury, safety, and convenience that plastics afford us, we can appreciate that a world without them is unimaginable. The flip side of the indestructible plastic coin is, of course, that since these polymer plastics do not degrade, they contribute to our personal waste mountains. While we are extremely good at making plastics, we are hopelessly poor at disposing of them. Globally, we cough up over 400 million tons of plastic waste annually. This is roughly 50 kilograms of plastic waste for each and every one of the human beings on Earth every year. We are throwing away about 70 to 80% of our adult body weight in plastic waste each and every year. Half of the world's plastic waste goes to landfill sites, and other 22% is either tossed onto open dumps, burned in open pits, or simply littered and thus contributes to the pollution of our environment. Plastic bags in landfill sites emit carbon dioxide, ethylene, and methane as they very, very slowly degrade, contributing to the production of greenhouse gases and the warming of our Earth. It's not only the greenhouse gases and ever-growing landfills that we should worry about. Plastics from bags and other items in the form of microplastics also contaminate our lives in insidious ways. Microplastics vary in size, with some as small as the tenth of the width of a human hair. These tiny fragments of plastics have been found in our soil, oceans, placentas, and in our babies. Microplastics degrade the nutrient, microbial, and drainage quality of the soil, which in turn reduces crop yields. Within our oceans, they enter fish and other aquatic animals, causing reduced growth and even occasionally death to the inhabitants of our oceans. Once again, this threatens our food supplies as well as the biodiversity of our oceans. Due to the fact that amylase, pepsin, and all the other fabulous enzymes whose job it is to make sure we get nourished and don't get poisoned can't do anything with these comparatively unreactive plastics, these molecules slide into our diet and straight back out again via our stool. Our hope is that they only transit through the gut and do nothing else to us on the way. But there is a real worry that some of the monomers may manage to break free from their microplastic matrix, and then these newly emancipated monomers could end up lingering within our cells for a long time. What happens then? Sadly, no one knows enough about the long-term effects of eating microplastics. We have no idea what babies brought up on a side order of microplastics might become. But we do know that, for many reasons, it is time to get serious about the pervasive pollution associated with these erstwhile wonder materials. One possible way to still have plastics in our lives without creating enormous waste or ingesting these materials is to use biodegradable plastics, like the moi moi leaves that I mentioned earlier. Biodegradable packaging may be created from plant sources such as cornstarch, a carbohydrate, or wheat gluten, a protein, both polymers of biologic origin and hence degradable by bacteria. Biodegradable plastics are growing in popularity, although only 1.17 million tons of biodegradable plastics were produced in 2019. This is a paltry sum when we consider that the world produced 110 million tons of polyethylene in 2022, almost 100 times more than the entire plastics produced with biodegradable efforts. Biodegradable plastics are usually either starch-based, polybutylene-based, or made from polylactic acid, known as PLA. Starch is often used as a blend with other biodegradable polymers to form what is known as a thermoplastic starch polymer blend. A blend is an intimate mixture of at least two different types of polymers. Some starch blends contain non-biodegradable polymers instead and are as such considered semi-biodegradable. We know that starch is a food source and that it mixes well with water. Starch bonds with water molecules using hydrogen bonds. It is hydrophilic in nature and dissolves in water on heating. While starch bonding with water is advantageous in our kitchens, it is not helpful when it comes to packaging. It will cause some of the starch molecules to move around the packaging and create holes, which means they are not water resistant and have low mechanical strength. Pure starch bags won't be able to carry a heavy wet load without breaking. Thermoplastic starch polymer blends were invented to overcome this obvious limitation of pure starch bags. Thermoplastic starch is the form of starch used to make packaging, and this contains polysizer molecules, such as glycerol, to make the starch a little more flexible so it can be fashioned into items such as shopping bags. In thermoplastic starch polymer blends, as well as plasticizers, other polymers are also added to starch to make the starch blend and confer mechanical strength to the final material, effectively changing the properties of the starch material for the better, chiefly because the added polymers are less likely to interact so avidly with water molecules. PLA is actually the most popular form of biodegradable packaging. It is a versatile polymer which breaks down into carbon dioxide and water. PLA is synthesized as opposed to simply being harvested and processed, as happens with starch-based materials. PLA plastics are used to package food and to produce single-use items such as single-use cutlery. PLA packaging materials have good mechanical strength, which is useful, and PLA is used to make the starch polymer blends discussed above. But PLA's breakdown is slow, and this puts it at a disadvantage when compared to the natural biodegradable polymers such as starch. Although PLA is not a food material, and we won't be able to order PLA chips or mashed PLA at our local restaurant, PLA is still made from food sources, usually from cornstarch, but it may also be made from sugarcane. Recall that starch is composed of glucose monomers. Glucose is what feeds our cells and gives us energy. Glucose, however, may be converted using bacterial enzymes into lactic acid. Lactic acid is produced in our bodies during vigorous exercise when glucose is converted to energy in the low oxygen environment of our exercising muscles. It is what makes our muscles ache. Lactic acid is produced from glucose in factories too, where the molecules are then stitched together to form polyacted acid, the PLA polymer, in a process known as polymerization, just like the manufacturer of all other plastics. Sometimes the lactic acid may originate from food waste as opposed to fresh corn. Alas, despite the wonders of biodegradable PLA packaging, biodegradable plastics only account for 0.5% of all plastics consumed. So PLA and its biodegradable brethren are only a micro-solution to the plastic waste and microplastic pollution problem. Furthermore, biodegradability may be a desirable endpoint for our various biodegradable plastic products, but achieving the conversion of biodegradable plastic waste into things that do not pollute our environment is not straightforward on a macro scale. even when plastics are made of PLA. Industrial composting of PLA normally requires a temperature in excess of 50 degrees centigrade to be effective. This is the temperature of a hot wash cycle in our washing machine, so we have to input energy to degrade PLA-based packaging. Most national waste disposal systems cannot cope with biodegradable plastics on a large scale, and if all normal plastics were replaced with their biodegradable cousins, there are certainly not sufficient composting facilities in the various countries that are gradually being polluted with plastic waste to achieve our desired aim. One notable exception is Italy, where recycling rates are highest in Europe, as the Italian government has invested heavily in composting plants to process biodegradable packaging waste. As well as our waste problems with all things plastic, we have to appreciate that the fossil fuel source of plastic raw materials, such as ethylene, is a finite source that will run out one day. This is a further reason why we have to consider a switch to renewable sources of raw materials for our plastic needs. But before we do this, we have to understand the consequences of switching from petroleum to plants. One reason to be cautious when advocating for the replacement of plastics with biodegradable alternatives is the food security implications associated with repurposing food sources for biodegradable plastic raw materials. Our food sources are already not well distributed, and we can't expect to eat compostable plastics because all of the potatoes, corn, and cassavas have been used to make biodegradable shopping bags. Almost half of the biodegradable plastics not only originate from edible plants, such as corn, but the edible parts of edible plants, such as corn kernels, for example. According to an organization known as European Bioplastics, which represents bioplastic producers, currently plants destined for biodegradable packaging only take up a tiny amount of land in Europe, 0.02%, a sliver compared to 25% of arable land used for food crops and 67% for grazing animals. However, increasing the amount of land that is used to grow plant-based packaging raw materials could change these numbers significantly. Although the threat of diminishing food stocks in the face of the need to source biodegradable plastics feedstock is currently low, we cannot afford to take our eye off this particular dual-use supply chain. In a 2020 Greenpeace report on biodegradable packaging, the organization stated that if we had to replace all plastic packaging with biodegradable PLA packaging, we would need to use 32% of the annual corn produced in the world, the equivalent of more than all the corn produced in the United States in a year. It is important that our hunger for biodegradable packaging does not result in yet more hungry people stalking our villages, towns, and cities with hollowed-out eyes and aching stomachs. Hunger will kill our world faster than our waste would. So, to prevent us from being buried under the might of our landfills, converting foodstuffs to packaging may not be the perfect solution. Other avenues that are being explored are the use of leaves and wood as sources of biodegradable plastic raw materials. These attempts are still cooking away in our laboratories and are not yet ready to make their full commercial debut. Another solution would be to see if we could use biology to combat the chemistry problem of plastic's strong covalent bond. As plastics such as PET do not have covalent bonds that may easily be broken by acids, bases, or by mammalian enzymes, we may have to resort to manufacturing other entities that do break down plastics. One way to do this is by using some very special enzymes. Biochemists have discovered bacteria that have two crucial enzymes that can break down PET, as these bacteria use PET as a food source. The newly discovered bacteria break down PET into smaller molecules that can then degrade more easily in the environment. The new bacteria are called Ideonella sakiensis and were found in a plastic bottle waste facility in Sakaya City, Japan, hence the name. This discovery may mean that we won't have to deplete our food sources for packaging and will not have to resort to eating our biodegradable bags for lunch. These enzymes may even be a route to reducing our existing collective load of landfill plastics, and scientists are investigating how to further engineer these

have to resort to eating or biodegradable bags for lunch. These enzymes may even be a route to reducing our existing collective load of landfill plastics, and scientists are investigating how to further engineer these enzymes to make them more efficient, as currently they work best at warm temperatures, and we need them to work in all weathers. One day, we may be able to tip these rockstar bacteria into a landfill near us and allow them to hungrily munch away at PET. But there is a but. They will have to be monitored carefully so that they do not change from being good and beneficial bacteria to bad and harmful bacteria. Chemistry is much easier to control than biology. Whereas we can switch reactions off by removing heat, pressure, light, or a reagent, bacteria change when subjected to stress, and it is not clear how these bacteria will behave in 100 years' time, for example. Mutations in bacterial genes do occur when the bacteria are put under pressure, as we have seen with antibiotic-resistant bacteria, for example. Plastics are indeed fantastic, but as with all things, tightrope, it's a balancing act. That concludes this article. You have been listening to Plastics, Consider the Alternatives Before and After. It was written by Edigioma Uchibu and taken from the Natural History Magazine, June of 2026. Continuing with our next article from the same Natural History Magazine, the title is Home on the Range, written by Susan Hand Shetterly. Within the woods of tall white pines, firs, spruces, some oaks, and red maples, my house sits in a small clearing, a bright round bowl full of sunshine. The casement windows face south. I spend more time than I like to admit looking out them, drinking tea, pondering a paragraph or a chapter I'm working on, and because it's very quiet here, I see things. One of my favorite things to watch begins as a line of dark shapes in the woods, moving toward the clearing. At first sight, it's a shadowy ghost march back in the dusk of the trees, but as they break into the light, they become glossy, beautiful birds, our neighborhood's wild turkeys. Four toms, for some reason it's been four in full breeding regalia most springs, gather in the clearing with slow, dramatic tail fanning and staccato wing dragging. They are rough jousters, but they also perform a bit of synchronized dancing in twos, stepping forward together in high display. The females mill around them, and then one after another, a hen prostrates herself on the ground, inviting a male to clamber onto her back, which he does, too awkwardly, it seems to me. Eventually, the mating season ends and they disappear, except for one, a shy female who creeps out of the woods at high noon for a dust bath in the garden before she tiptoes to her nest again. I always hope that whoever she is, she'll present her offspring, marching them across the field so I can see them. Last summer, three hens brought their mixed brood of 15 into the clearing. It was an especially hot afternoon, and the poults must have been wrung out from a day of swarming because the three dams took them to a bed of dry sphagnum and the little ones plopped down and fell asleep. The hens stood guard, figures of stern vigilance. For a number of nights, they returned at dusk. I watched first the hens take off running, spread their wings out, beat them furiously, and lift up into the high branches of the pines, more than 30 feet above the ground. Then the little ones started, by twos and threes, popping into the air and heading straight toward their mothers, until there was one left. With the windows open, I could hear its frantic peeping,
and the guttural sounds of the

0: friends that seemed to be coaxing it on, until it took a brave chance and flew. Then all was quiet, and all night they slept on branches outside my bedroom windows, and at dawn I found them up in the pines, just beginning to stir. It has taken years of work for biologists to bring back the peregrine falcon, the bald eagle, the wild turkey. These birds occasionally grace my landscape now, return to a changed environment that once belonged all to them, and they make changes to what they find here. They are the gifts from the people who don't want to lose what's wild, and they are proof that we, who have made deep incursions into the lives of others, sometimes choose to fix what is broken. Concludes this article. You have been listening to Home on the Range, written by Susan Hand Shetterly, and it was taken from the Natural History Magazine, June of 2026. That's the nature of things for today. I'm Sandy Howells for the Virginia Voice. 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
3: 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I'm Virginia Voice volunteer Ken Wilson, reading today from warfarehistorynetwork.com. This week's article is entitled, Lifting the Japanese Military. Japanese sea lift capabilities were greatly depleted during the course of World War II in the Pacific. By John W. Whitman from warfarehistorynetwork.com for January 2008. Japanese military successes in 1941 and 1942 shocked the West. Behind those successes lay logistics effort not often appreciated, that of shipping. The Japanese wrote off any immediate requirement to support normal trade when war began. So the nation dispatched ships normally engaged in that effort to support invasion forces. This healthy pool of ships moved large numbers of men, equipment, and supplies over a short period. They did this within normal man per square foot ratios. Shipboard crowding was no more drastic than usual. Herculean movements by sea. The first 4 months of war saw the best army lift capacity the Japanese would ever know. Once the army secured its objectives, Tokyo withdrew many ships to carry the raw materials from those conquered lands back to Japan. After the initial deployments, lift capacity declined, and fewer ships moving more and more men. The Japanese moved 14 army divisions, divisions minus flags, by sea during the first 13 months of the war. More impressive is the number of lifts, that is, the number of times a division moved by sea after an interruption such as disembarking, campaigning, and then embarking for the next objective. For instance, the well-traveled 2nd Division sailed in 3 separate lifts. The division's Japan, Formosa, Kamron Bay, Java travel was 1 lift, using the same ships throughout. Java Roball required different ships, and this was a second Maru lift, while the dash to Guadalcanal was a third. The 4th Division went from Shanghai to Luzon, campaigned there, then returned to Japan before two division lifts. Japan executed at least 28 full lifts of divisions or divisions minus with elements, such as regiment or more temporarily detached, by the end of 1942. Independent brigades, independent regiments, and similar equivalents, such as independent garrison units, also deployed. Tank regiments, actually battalions in Western eyes, and divisional infantry regiments moving independently of the division, needed transport and cargo space. The Japanese managed about 71 regimental equivalent lifts. The different sizes of these regimental units meant that the equivalent of 10 more divisions needed sea lift. When one adds non-divisional field artillery, engineers, signal, and anti-aircraft units, another 50 major units needed 80 lifts, the equivalent of 8 divisions. The 20th Engineer Regiment, for instance, fought at Hong Kong, then sailed to Malaya. It campaigned there, then sailed for Rangoon. Thus, one regiment, actually a big battalion, two lifts. The 23rd Independent Engineer Regiment sailed from Korea to Malaya, then Malaya to Manchuria, therefore one regiment, two lifts. Army air divisions and Navy air flotillas island-hopped from their December 8, 1941, bases toward the fighting. 5th Air Division supported the fighting in the Philippines from Formosa, then flew to airfields in Luzon, and later flew even farther south. Ships moved ground support units, munitions, and fuel. Aircraft flew into Rabaul when the 6th Air Division activated in late November 1942, but everything else came by sea. There were also air divisional anti-aircraft, intelligence, signal, maintenance, engineering, administration, and transportation elements, all of which moved by sea. Naval air flotillas were equally active. In three cases, these aircraft initially drew support from pre-war bases, the 21st Air Flotilla on Formosa, the new 25th that activated on Truk, and the new 26th that activated in Japan. Once they moved, supplies had to follow them by sea. Emplacement logistics of air divisions and air flotillas required a rough total of 5 divisional equivalent lifts in 1941 to 1942. Deploying specialized forces. There were also minor forces such as Special Naval Landing Forces, SNLF, each roughly the size of a large battalion or a small regiment of infantry, sometimes armed with seacoast artillery, anti-tank and anti-aircraft guns. An SNLF unit could travel on one or more Marus or on warships. Kurei 1st SNLF moved from Peleliu to Legazpi in the Philippines aboard the 7,024-ton cargo ship Matsumoto Maru. The Kuru 6 traveled aboard two heavy cruisers while moving from Japan to Rabaul. The biggest SNLF needed sea lift at approximately 25% manpower of an Army regimental slice, regiment plus normal divisional field artillery, engineers, transport, medical, etc. Three regimental slices equated to a division. A heavy SNLF with field artillery and anti-aircraft equaled a regimental slice of sea lift for its equipment. However, an Army regimental slice of vehicles and tanks overwhelmed an SNLF's modest transportation. So, an SNLF slice was, overall, roughly 20% of an Army regimental slice, or about 15th of a division, when sea lift was required. By the end of 1942, 18 SNLFs and their equipment had moved or landed 54 times. An estimate of troop lift required to move the SNLFs is about 3 divisions worth. Naval construction units were similar in manpower to SNLFs and operated as semi-military engineers. They did have some mechanized equipment, but they were mostly pick-and-shovel guys. Cadre consisted of naval officers and Japanese civilian engineers. These heavy battalions built airfields, fortifications, barracks, and other structures. They sailed the Pacific aboard standard Maruse. Their transport might equate to one or two division lifts through 1942. Naval Base Forces. Naval base forces are difficult to quantify. Base forces garrisoned captured islands, ports, and airfields, and defended them with artillery, seacoast guns, and anti-aircraft guns. Light naval forces like minesweepers and subchasers protected local waters. The Navy, at one time or another, operated at least 53 naval base forces and special base forces. Base forces and special base forces varied widely in men and weapons and ranged from battalion strength to that of a division. On December 8, 1941, these base forces were especially strong in light naval vessels. 6th Base Force in the Marshalls had one minesweeper division, one gunboat division, 4 subchaser divisions, assorted Maruse, and significant coast and anti-aircraft artillery. A few light detachments from base forces invaded small islands early in the war. For instance, 5th Defense Force, a regiment-sized unit subordinate to 5th Base Force in the Marianas, organized an SNLF of 400 men. That group, along with army elements, invaded Guam on December 10th. As the war turned against Japan, base forces became extremely heavy in coast artillery and anti-aircraft guns. In very rough terms, all the base forces the Japanese ever operated during World War II equated to 11 or more army divisions, at least in raw manpower and numbers of artillery. Base forces had communications and medical support similar to army divisions, were weaker in ground transportation, and had much heavier artillery and construction engineering support. Transporting and sustaining all these units required shipping. Getting the 2,500 or so men of the 7th Naval Base Force and its logistics from Japan to Leh, New Guinea, by June 1942, probably equaled a quarter of a division lift. Getting the large 8th Base Force to Rabaul, New Britain, over time required shipping for 21,570 men and their stores and equipment. Naval Guard Forces, formations varying in strength between battalions and regiments, brought in coast defense and anti-aircraft artillery. All of the Rabaul shipping probably required a two-division lift effort. It most likely required a division's worth of shipping to transport the 13,000 men and equipment of 1st Base Force from Formosa and elsewhere to Boone on the island of Bougainville. The 14th Base Force of 4,500 men on New Ireland no doubt required a lift of about a third of that of 1st Base Force. Similar lifts to establish port facilities, air bases, and defenses at Singapore, Rangoon, Manila, Davao, Cebu, Tawi Tawi, and Batavia, to name just the larger ports, required lots of ships. The Japanese naval base forces probably required the equivalent of 12 divisional lifts in 1941 to 1942. The Navy transported all these forces over 13 months, not in one large lift. Regardless, it required shipping to get them there, and it would require shipping to sustain them. Japan's naval lifting strategies. The saving grace for the Japanese was that most distances early in the war were relatively short. Japan had completed numerous long hauls to assembly areas before the war began. The invasion of the Philippines, staged from Formosa and the Palaus, Malaya, staged out of Hainan Island and French Indochina, Rabaul to Guadalcanal in August 1942 was a short but extremely dangerous distance. Some of the Solomon moves utilized barges or warships and were not, therefore, a drain on merchantmen. The distance from Malaya to Sumatra was so short that native craft could carry some of the men. On the other hand, hauling the 1st, 6th, 7th, and 8th tank regiments from Burma, Malaya, Luzon, and Java, respectively, back to Manchuria necessitated long-haul trips requiring hold and deck space for men, vehicles, munitions, and spare parts. December 1941 saw the largest number of men, unit flags, move by sea, 6 army divisions and 11 brigades and regiments, some of which moved several times. These ships then cycled back for lifts in January and February 1942. January included 3 division moves, and 5 more divisions were transported in February. In March, 2 moved, and in April, 1. Only one division was transported by sea between May and August. That division, the 4th, actually returned to Japan. So, other than moving 11 separate brigades, regiments, or independent garrison units forward and 3 back between May and August, the Army needed shipping only for routine sustenance. This was fortunate, for Japan's economy badly needed ships to move raw materials up to the home islands from occupied areas. The Navy displayed a similar pattern. Large lifts over the first 4 months to move special naval landing forces, naval construction units, base forces, and air flotillas, then a decline in deployment shipping. A different lift curve quickly appeared, that of an upward sustenance curve of merchant and naval assets to keep the deployed forces functioning. That curve climbed upward once these advanced elements encountered Allied counteroffensives. Japan expanded in one great effort using ships normally dedicated to trade. In the process, the lift equivalent of more than 62 divisions was transported. The combat personnel and equipment were carried in a mix of combat-loaded Marus, administratively-loaded Marus, and warships. The military succeeded in moving its men and equipment in 1941 and most of 1942. Those successes gave planners a false sense of security concerning the nation's ability to deploy and sustain its forces. Losses in ships decline in efficiency. In 1943, the Japanese lost 335 Japanese warships and Marus, totaling 1.5 million tons from attacks by U.S. submarines alone. Another million tons were sunk owing to other causes. American submariners were learning their trade. As a result, the Japanese merchant marine lost 37% of its capacity to all causes. This number becomes even more ominous considering that the production of new shipping during the period is included in this figure. In December 1941, the Japanese had sufficient shipping so that 5 gross registered tons of shipping moved 1 soldier. By late 1943, space had become so tight and so many ships had been returned to service the war economy that 1 gross ton moved each soldier. Dispatchers loaded ships well beyond safety limits. Overloaded ships suffered mechanically. By December 1943, the Japanese were jamming 5 times more troops and equipment into each transport than they had in 1941. Longshoremen stacked filled oil and gasoline drums on decks of cargo ships and among troops. Army divisions left behind more and more unit equipment when they moved. 4 infantry divisions moved in January, and 2 divisions sailed in March. The rest of 1943 averaged 1 division moving each month. Throughout the year, 12 divisions' flags made 15 moves. Most of these were long-haul moves rather than tactical, and they required a serious commitment of ships and time. 6 moves were as far as one could sail and still stay within the empire. Only 2 of the moves were short. 2 Army Air Divisions moved in 3 short lifts. A light division, equivalent to an SNLF, moved in 14 battalion-sized lifts, and the equivalent of 18 independent brigades, independent regiments, or divisional regiments sailed in 21 lifts. Compared with their moves of 1941 to 1942, the Japanese had obviously placed a number of units where they wanted them in 1942, and did not need to move large numbers in 1943. Naval base forces, for instance, were substantially in place. Although these base forces needed resupply, and some received reinforcements, they did not need the more logistically difficult emplacement. Warships as lift ships. So troublesome had shipping shortages and losses become, and so vulnerable were merchantmen, that Japanese aircraft carriers, battleships, cruisers, destroyers, and auxiliaries started carrying Navy logistics and Army soldiers and supplies. The Navy had not done this with any frequency until Guadalcanal. Using warships certainly reduced vulnerability because they were fast, agile, and carried robust anti-aircraft defenses. Such use, however, put a strain on ships not built for this purpose. Nor was it economical in fuel oil. It was, however, successful. As Japan's aerial situation deteriorated, and as slow Marus became more vulnerable to aircraft and submarines, cruisers sailed on 86 logistics missions in 1943. There were no losses while carrying troops or equipment, although some cruisers did suffer damage. Destroyers also saw their commitment to logistics lifts increase. fleet, light, and escort carriers teamed with battleships to make logistics runs. Supply requirements for forward forces continued an uninterrupted rise. For every sailor and for every soldier dispatched to the Gilberts or Marshalls, or to Java or Burma, the military needed shipping to carry forward that individual's munitions and food. The nearly 20,000 sailors in the Gilberts and Marshalls could not live off the land, so repeated supply trips were necessary. The stronger such a force became, the more supplies it consumed. In 1944, the Army sent by sea more units than it had moved since the war began. Japan endeavored to move 28 divisions, some in more than one lift, therefore totaling 32 division lifts, 9 air divisions or air flotillas, 11 lifts, 4 division equivalents in the expeditionary units, and about 41 independent mixed brigades, tank regiments, detached divisional regiments, and independent regiments, 50 lifts. Minor non-divisional artillery and the non-divisional logistics tails for the combat elements also sailed. For instance, 3 naval construction units sailed for Guam and Tinian. A stunning 1.8 million troops were moved by sea in 1944, and 83,293 died, an equivalent of 6 to 7 divisions. As in 1943, Japan's Navy dipped into its combat vessels to provide fast lift assets. The Navy made available aircraft carrier, battleship, and cruiser space during routine deployments of ships from one port to another. In February, the super battleship Musashi loaded an Army battalion and an NSLF, munitions, fuel, food, and vehicles. The crew lashed bombs to the deck ahead of the forward turrets, secured oil and gasoline amidships, and tied down trucks aft. Musashi and 3 destroyers sailed for Palu. A typhoon washed most of the ammunition deck cargo overboard, but the ships reached Palu intact on February 29th. There's only a modest correlation between Musashi's troop load and that of the Jolo Force, a detachment from the 56th Brigade that sailed in 1941. Yet a comparison is interesting. The Jolo invasion force of 4,000 men sailed in 9 Marus, grossing 52,467 tons. The Japanese had sufficient lift in 1941 and the tactical environment benign enough to move soldiers in conventional Marus. By 1944, it had neither. So approximately 2,000 men sailed aboard Musashi. A departure from Japan in early March 1944 included troops and supplies loaded aboard a task group built around the aircraft carrier Zaikukaku. The battleships Kongo and Haruna took aboard men. The crew of the heavy cruiser Mogami wrestled aboard Army supplies. Later, the super battleship Yamato and heavy cruiser Maya loaded Army troops and equipment for a deployment to Manila in the Philippines. While the Yamato was involved in a redeployment for tactical purposes, the majority of these warships were tasked solely to move men and gear. In late June, the largest logistics lift of the war, to be transported in warships, was assembled in Japan. It was a major fleet effort, which included no slow Marus and only the fastest and best of Japan's Navy. Speed and maneuverability were prized above all. 2 heavy cruisers paved the way when they left Japan on July 1st, headed for Manila. Both ships carried Army troops. The battleship Nagato took aboard materiel and a regiment of the 28th Division. The battleship Kongo took on men and supplies. A full regiment trooped aboard Yamato, more than doubling the number of men the ship was meant to hold. The crew, Musashi, the 4th battleship in this fleet, guided men and equipment into makeshift quarters. 10 cruisers took aboard troops and equipment. 7 destroyers rounded out the force, which left the home islands on July 8th, dropped men off at both Okinawa and Manila, then headed south with the remainder of the troops and equipment. 3 more cruisers left Japan on July 14th with reinforcements and supplies for Okinawa. Heavy, light, and training cruisers executed 62 lift missions in 1944. Cruisers moved airbase supplies, torpedoes, ammunition, anti-aircraft units, Army troops, and Navy ground and air personnel. Losses during logistics runs in 1944 were only 4 light cruisers, 3 of which had unloaded their soldiers and were exiting the area. The losses equate to a 7% rate in lift assets and only 2% in cargo. Very good considering how fatal it had been proven to move men in slower ships. Hasty logistics, devastating results. Throughout the war, the Japanese response when their ground forces were outnumbered and facing attack was to send in more troops and virtually ignore logistics. A large troop convoy assembled in Shanghai, destined for New Guinea. The 32nd Division sent 12,874 men aboard four Marauders. The bulk of the 35th Division marched 8,170 men onto another four Marauders. 15 good-sized Marauders left Shanghai on April 17th, eight of which carried the two divisions. A brief comparison of tonnage is in order. In January 1943, the Navy had moved the 20th Division from Korea to New Guinea in nine Marauders and two light cruiser transports, a total of 81,254 gross and displaced tons. Then, from September to October 1943, the Navy lifted the 17th Division using seven large Marauders, one naval auxiliary, and four light cruiser sorties. Gross registered tonnage and cruiser displacement totaled 91,073 tons. Now, in April 1944, for Convoy Bamboo No. 1 out of Shanghai, the Navy was lifting the majority of two divisions with eight Marauders and no cruisers, grossing only 45,687 tons. Overcrowding in 1944 was four times worse than in 1943, and that crowding invited disaster. One reason that eight Marauders could carry two divisions was the lightness of the divisions. Japanese divisions lacked large logistical tails. In this case, lightness extended even into combat elements. 35th Division had only two infantry regiments at Shanghai, the 220th and the 221st. The division headquarters and the 219th Infantry Regiment were then in Japan and not part of this convoy. The Japanese considered this an important lift. They assigned a rear admiral and the 6th Escort Convoy, consisting of a mine layer, three destroyers, three frigate-type escorts, one minesweeper, two subchasers, and three gunboats. Despite those 13 escorts, a U.S. submarine hit the 5,425-ton Yoshida Maru No. 1 and drowned an entire 32nd Division Infantry Regiment of 3,189 men. The convoy put into Manila Bay on April 29th, dropped off six Manila-bound Marauders, and detached five escorts. The convoy departed Manila on May 1st. Ships now headed for Halmahera Island instead of New Guinea, because Tokyo feared air attacks if the ship sailed any farther to the southeast. A second submarine hit three of the eight transports. The ship stayed afloat long enough for most of the men to get off. Up to that time, the old transport, Aden Maru, 5,860 tons, had been a lucky ship. She had participated in several landings, dodged a torpedo, and survived a hit by a dud bomb. She was carrying 2,410 men of the 35th Division, and 700 of them died when the Maru went down. Aside from a battalion of personnel lost, two more battalions went into the water and became survivors rather than armed combat units. The Tajima Maru, 6,995 tons, sank. Down went the brand new cargo ship, Amatusan Maru, 6,886 tons, sailing on her maiden voyage. She carried down 14 howitzers and 95 of the 3,420 35th Division soldiers aboard were lost. The 35th Division, with two infantry regiments and an artillery regiment in this convoy, lost a battalion or more of infantrymen, all but a single battery of artillery and equipment for two infantry regiments. Had the Japanese operated with the normal supply and combat support tails standard in Western armies, they could never have transported 28 divisions, four division equivalents, and 41 brigade equivalents. In Western parlance, the Corps and Army troops could never have been moved. Even Japan's combat divisions were light. The 62nd Division, activated in China in 1943 and shipped to Okinawa in 1944, did not have an organic artillery regiment and had miserably few engineers, signalmen, and trucks. In 1941, the Army used 650,000 tons of shipping to move two combat-loaded reinforced divisions to the Philippines, and 710,000 tons to move three combat-loaded reinforced divisions to Malaya. The Army estimated that it needed 1.5 million tons for the 12 divisions that were estimated to be required for the invasion of Australia in 1942. In February 1942, the Japanese had detailed 38 Marauders to move the reinforced 48th Division out of Luzon for an amphibious landing at Java. The March 1942 Christmas Island seizure force included two mid-sized Marauders carrying just 850 men. The June 1942 Midway Transport Group boasted 100,000 tons of cargo, ships, transports, and destroyer transports to carry just 2,450 Army and Navy infantry and two naval construction units. In 1944, 40,000 men would have stuffed themselves into Midway's 100,000 tons. Success and heavy losses. For 1944, the Army planned its movements on a merchant fleet reduced from the 1941 level of 6.1 million tons to a January 1944 total of roughly 3.8 million tons, a figure that would decline steadily during the year. It is true that administratively loaded units required much less tonnage than combat-loaded invasion-ready troops. It is also true that 1944 deployments would extend over 12 months versus the single month of December 1941. That would allow the same ships to be used several times or until they were sunk. But the distances were longer in 1944 than in 1941, and the enemy threat was vastly more dangerous. Regardless, the Army succeeded. In the absence of modern technology, in particular adequate anti-submarine technology, the Japanese shoved men into the Philippines, Formosa, Okinawa, and the Marianas by brute force. Casualties did not matter, for raw manpower was the only coin left in the military's purse, and the military spent it with reckless abandon. The military moved its men, but personnel and equipment losses were heavy. That ends the article entitled Lifting the Japanese Military by John W. Whitman from WarfareHistoryNetwork.com for January 2008. And that's all of our time for Military History this week. I'm Ken Wilson for the Virginia Voice. 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
2: Hello, I'm Patricia Miller for the Virginia Voice. Welcome to Midnight Music. Our stars on this hot summer night are more performers from the modern folk music scene. 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Ola Belle is a New York-based folk music group named for Appalachian songwriter Ola Belle Reed. Their music is influenced by gospel, traditional folk, blues, bluegrass, rock, soul, and jazz. Band member Amy Helm is the daughter of the late renowned musician Levon Helm.

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1: 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Welcome to the Book Hour on the Virginia Voice. We're reading Very Valentine by Adriana Trigiani, read by Cassandra Campbell. This is the final installment.
2: Now I'm angry. Every word he utters is an excuse for me to be mean right back at him. What exactly do I owe you? Let me explain. The idea that he'd actually come up with an excuse for what I saw unnerves me. I'd like to scream at him, but I'm so furious I can't form the words. She's a maitre d' I was going to hire, but now I won't. You know what, Roman? I'm not buying it. I turn to go. He stops me again. Look, there's nothing going on here. She had some wine. That's why she was flirting. I love a liquor defense. I turn away, but this time it's because there are tears in my eyes. So much for Tess's 24-hour rule. I broke it tonight in 30 seconds flat. Let him see that I'm crying. I don't care. Roman, your idea of a relationship is seeing me when you can. I'm like spackle. You fit me in between the important stuff. You're just as busy as I am. His expression softens. I think you like the idea of being with me, but I don't think I'm the one. If I were younger and he were a different person, I'd think this was some sort of a rap, designed to distract me from the sexy indiscretion in the kitchen. But it's not a rap. He's right. I like him to be there when I want him, but I'm not really present in this relationship either. I'm sorry. It's almost impossible for me to say I'm sorry, but I did. And then I say the one thing that is hardest of all, because I truly believe it. I do love you. Roman looks at me. Then he shakes his head as if he can't take this in. I think there's someone else. You're kidding. I'm the one who just caught you in the kitchen with a woman. You didn't catch me. It was innocent. Since you came back from Italy, you've been distant and I can't get in. I've begged your forgiveness for missing our vacation. I've been trying to make it up to you. Other people have busy careers and make it work. I think our schedules are just excuses. We don't have what it takes. We just don't. I think we do. The thought of losing him makes me feel desperate. I feel a rush of panic, wanting to promise him anything just to have him give me another chance. I want an opportunity to get it right, to prove my feelings, to surrender, to commit, and to show him how much I love him. My mind fills with images of him. On the roof last Christmas, roasting marshmallows with the kids, playing basketball with my nephews, taking Graham's arm in the street for no reason. I'm not ready to say goodbye to this good man, but I don't know how to help him understand who I am and what I'm capable of, because I haven't given him one indication of the real person I am inside. I hold him at arm's length, and most of the time even farther. And I don't know why. Valentine, if that's true, then we should try. I need to think about you, Roman. I don't want to turn this into a big band-aid that ends up with us in bed and we smooth it over, and then everything's fine for a few weeks, and then this happens again. There's something wrong, and I need to figure out what. You deserve better. Do you mean it? There's an expression on his face that I haven't seen in a while. Hope. Besides, I kissed a man in Capri. There. I've said it. It's been bothering me, and I'm sorry. I'm so sorry. The truth is, I have no right to march into Ca d'Oro and judge you with Blondie Blonde when I did a stupid thing. Why? He asks. I was mad at you. That's all it was. I'm relieved. What? I can't believe this is his reaction. Where's the rage, the jealousy? I knew something was wrong, and now you've told me. I still want to be with you, I tell him. And I want to make it work, he admits. So go in there and tell that maitre d' that the position is filled. He doesn't let go of my hand. You want to come with me? I don't think so. I kiss him. Come over tonight. What about Teodora? I'll close her door and put on Cousin Brucey and she'll never hear a thing. I'll see you later, he says. Here. I fish in my purse and give him the extra set of keys. The keys that I've been meaning to give him for months. They dangle from a Quisisana hotel keychain. Roman looks at the keychain. You're serious? Yes, I am. I turn and walk down the street, and when I get to the corner, I look back. He's standing there, watching me. I wave to him. He does love me. That's not something I'm ready to lose. Graham, I'm home. I holler from the stairwell. I'm anxious to take off this dress and put on my pajamas and finish our discussion about Dominic. I want to get her tucked in and comfortable before Roman comes over. Tonight, I want to confide in her about Roman and kissing Gianluca and find out what she'd do if she were me. I think she'd choose Roman just like me. Graham, I'm home, I shout again as I enter the kitchen. The TV is on, but she's not in her chair. Strange. She usually turns off the set before she goes upstairs. I place my purse on the table and start to take off my coat. Then I see Graham's foot on the floor behind the counter. I run over to the counter. Graham is lying on the floor. I kneel next to her. She's breathing, but she doesn't respond when I call her name. I grab the phone and dial 911. The ambulance took Graham to St. Vincent's Hospital. She revived at home but was confused and wasn't sure when she fell. My mother and father arrived at the hospital quickly, as there's barely any traffic from Queens into the city this time of night. Tess, Jacqueline, and Alfred pushed through the doors, their faces full of dread. It's almost 10 o'clock, but Graham asked Mom to call her lawyer, her old friend Ray Rinaldi, who lives on Charles Street. My mother did exactly as she was told, and Ray is inside the ICU with her now. Roman pushes through the glass doors and runs to me. How is she? She's weak. We don't know what happened, Mom says. Graham has never been sick or sustained any kind of serious injury. Mom is not used to this, and she's frightened. My father puts his arms around her. She cries. I don't want to lose her. She's in good hands. It's going to be all right. Roman reassures Mom. Don't worry. A nurse steps out of the ICU and surveys the crowd. Is there a Clementine here? Valentine, I say and wave. Follow me, she says. The ICU is full, and Graham lies in the farthest corner with two flowing blue curtains separating her from an old man whose chest heaves as he sleeps. As I approach Graham's bed, Ray Rinaldi closes a large paper folder. Ray's a grandfather now, with a thick thatch of gray hair and a briefcase that has seen better days. I'll see you outside, he says to me. Then he gives me a pat on the back. Teodora, everything will be done just as you wish. Thank you, Ray. Graham whispers and manages a smile. She closes her eyes. I go to the side of the bed and hold her hand. Her eyes barely flutter open, looking like two black commas. Certainly not the wide, almond-shaped Italian eyes she has when she's in good health. Her glasses rest on her chest on a chain, just as they were when she fell. A blue and purple bruise has formed over her brow, where her face hit the counter. I place my hand gently on the bruise. It feels warm. She looks at me, then closes her eyes. I don't know what happened. They'll figure it out. I wasn't feeling right. I got up for a glass of water, and that's the last I remember until the ambulance came. Graham looks off, as though she's searching for a road sign in the distance. You're not seeing the Blessed Lady, are you? I joke. Let's not start having mystical visions. I look in the direction of her gaze, and all I see is a wall with an eraser board filled with names of patients and numbers of medications written by the nurses. Is this it? She says to me. What do you mean? Is this how it ends? No way. You're not going anywhere. Buck up. You have a new great-granddaughter named after you. Mom wants to take you on a cruise. Scratch that. You'd hate it. Here, this is better. You still have to teach me how to cut embossed leather. I have lots more to learn, and you're the only person who can teach me. And Dominic. Dominic loves you. All I want to do is make shoes and play cards. And you will. And grow tomatoes. Absolutely. Grow tomatoes. And I want to go home to Italy. Graham looks off. And in her way, she has defined the boundaries of her life for me. Could anything be simpler? All anyone needs to be happy is something to do, friends who gather to talk and play cards, a good meal made with the tomatoes from your own garden, and every once in a while, a trip to Italy, where she finds peace and comfort in the arms of an old friend. I look around St. Vincent's ICU. It's clean and functional, not a frill in sight. What a place to contemplate getting well, never mind your salvation. The nurses no longer wear crisp white uniforms with little hats like they did in old movies. They wear Hawaiian shirts and green scrub pants. I have a hard time taking in a medical prognosis delivered by someone in a luau costume. I had your mother call Ray, Graham says softly. I put you and Alfred in charge of the Angelini Shoe Company and on the deed of the building. I trust the two of you to figure things out. I hear Graham's words in my head, admonishing me for fighting with my brother. More than anything, I want my family to get along. Alfred and I are an unlikely match under the best of circumstances. Running the business together will never work. I can only pray that Graham will get better quickly so she can have the life she dreams of, and while she's living it, I might run her company on my own terms. Okay, Graham, I say. We'll take care of everything. I promise. And you'll be back on Perry Street with me in no time. Valentine. My mom wakes me gently. I am sleeping in the chair in Graham's room at St. Vincent's Hospital. Is she okay? I sit up and look at the empty bed. Graham is gone. They just took her for tests. What time is it? I lift my sleeve and check my watch. It's almost noon. She's been out of the room since 8. Mom says, and I can hear the worry in her voice. Do they know what happened to her? Dad, Jacqueline, Tess, and Alfred come into the room. Did she have a stroke? Tess asks. We don't know yet, Mom tells her. Alfred takes a deep breath and clears his throat. I don't want to be right, but this time you have to listen to me. Graham can't do what she used to. He looks directly at me. You have to stop pushing her, he says quietly. Armand Rigaud, Graham's doctor, a slim, dashing man with salt-and-pepper hair, comes into the room carrying his clipboard. We gather around him in a circle. I have some good news, Dr. Rigaud begins. Theodora didn't have a stroke, and her heart is not compromised in any way. Thank God! My mother puts her hand over her heart in relief. But she has severe arthritis in her knees. They lock and she falls. When she took the spill the other night, it was a doozy. She hit her head pretty badly, and we want to make certain there wasn't any neurological damage. So we're going to keep her here and run some more tests. How about knee replacement? I ask. We're looking into that now. She looks to be a good candidate, and the recuperation period would be a snap with all of you pitching in. I'll do anything for my mother, Mom says. The truth is, Dr. Rigaud says, looking at us, surgery is the only way to ensure that this won't happen again. Graham's third day in the hospital is spent doing more tests, with Mom and my sisters and brother and I staying in shifts to keep her company. I left for a couple of hours to check in with June at the shop, take a shower, and change clothes. I changed the sheets in Graham's room for Mom and Dad to stay over, as well as the ones in Mom's room so Jacqueline can stay here if she wants to. Graham is craving some decent food. She can't face another day of pressed turkey with yellow gravy and a cup of Jell-O. I load a bag with Tupperware containers of penne, hot rolls, artichoke salad, and a wedge of pumpkin pie. Back at St. Vincent's, I push through the doors and make my way up to the third floor. As I turn the corner down the hallway, I see a group gathered outside Graham's room. I panic and break into a run. When I get there, Tess, Jacqueline, and my mother are standing together outside Graham's room. In the garish green hospital lights, the women in my family look like peasants in an Antonioni film with their bleak expressions, dark hair, black eyes, and the matching circles under them. What's wrong? It's a little crowded in there, Jacqueline says. Why? She doesn't answer, so I go in. Mom follows me. Sitting on the bed, next to Graham, holding her hand, is Dominic Vecchiarelli. I must look like I've seen a ghost, because I gasp and all eyes land on me. But it's true. There's proof. Dominic's suitcases are propped next to the visitor's chair. My father stands at the foot of the bed. He motions for Mom to join him. Dad puts his arm around her. Roman stands next to him, wearing jeans and his work clogs. I only look down at them because as he sways from foot to foot, I hear the squish of the plastic. As my eyes drink in the roster of visitors, I see Gianluca. I try not to have a reaction. He looks more handsome in America than I ever remember him in Italy. And younger, wearing a leather jacket, a sweater, and faded jeans. My throat closes at the sight of him. But for now, I will blame the dry hospital air. Pamela and Alfred stand away from the bed by the window. What is going on? I say softly. I grip the bag of food I'm holding because, in this room, it's beginning to feel like the only thing that's real. Mom puts her arm around my shoulders. Dominic flew over when he heard Mom was in the hospital. Evidently, Ray Rinaldi is instructed to call him anytime Graham is ill or in need of something. Mom looks at me, confused. She doesn't know about Dominic, and now, suddenly, she finds out that Dominic Vecchiarelli is the first name on Graham's emergency contact list. And, you're here, I stammer when I look at Gianluca.
3: I flew with my father. I don't think it's wise for him to travel alone,
2: Gianluca says, keeping his eyes on Roman. Roman's eyes narrow as he looks back at Gianluca. He's got a hunch this is the man I kissed. But he's above his suspicions when he says,
3: And I brought Graham panna cotta because she likes the way I make it.
2: He buries his hands in his pockets and looks at me.
3: Now that Valentine is here, I can ask Theodora something I have longed to ask her since this summer. Please, everyone, come in.
2: Dominic announces. There's no room. Tess chirps from the doorway.
4: Please, everyone, squeeze, Mom says. We're a big Italian family. Togetherness is our thing,
2: she announces, as if to apologize for the cubicle-sized rooms in this city hospital. The group shifts to accommodate my sisters and their spouses. Dominic takes Graham's hands and looks into her eyes.
3: Will you marry me?
2: The room is completely quiet, save for the beep of Graham's heart monitor. Then my mother blurts out,
4: Dear God, Ma, I didn't even know you were dating.
2: For 10 years, since your father died, Graham says softly.
4: You mean I could have been happy for you for 10 years and you didn't tell me?
2: Mom wails.
4: Honestly, Ma.
5: Mike, for God's sake, be happy for her now,
2: my father says.
5: Look at her. Her head was cracked open like a coconut, and she can't stop smiling. This is a good thing.
2: Let her answer, I interrupt. I hold my breath. A yes from Graham means the life I cherish will be over. I'll lose her to Dominic, the hills of Arezzo, and the Isle of Capri faster than I can say Gianluca. But the truth is, I love her so much, I want her happiness more than my own. I cross my fingers for a yes.
3: Yes, Dominic.
2: I will marry you, Graham says to him. Dominic kisses Graham tenderly. My family, including my mother, sort of freeze upon hearing the word yes, as if they're watching a pot of oil pretzels explode on the stove. It's up to me to soften the shock of it all. After all, I knew. Congratulations. I go to her and put my arms around Graham, careful to avoid the IVs in her arm. I'm so happy for you. Tears fill my eyes, but I am truly filled with joy for my brave Graham, who is showing me, even in this moment, how to take a risk, how to live. I feel my sisters and brother gather around me. Jacqueline begins to cry.
6: I didn't know you had a boyfriend either. I wish everyone would stop protecting me. I can handle it.
2: Mom mouths postpartum to Gianluca as she takes Jacqueline in her arms. Tess embraces Alfred as Dad reaches out to Dominic to shake his hand. Dominic leaps to his feet and embraces Dad instead.
7: Pop?
2: Dad says to Dominic, then looks at us and shrugs.
7: Everybody say hello to Pop.
2: My sisters and I laugh. Soon, everyone is laughing. The whole family. I believe it's fair to say that when things fall apart in my life, they do so in every way, so fate is assured that I have learned my lesson. There is only one place I could go to collect my thoughts and make sense of what Graham's new life will mean for all of us. And I'm here, high above the fray, on our roof. I slipped out of the hospital, leaving Graham to celebrate her engagement with the family. I walked Roman out, who had to return to the restaurant, but was honored that he was present for Dominic's proposal. He kissed me on

on our roof. I slipped out of the hospital, leaving Graham to celebrate her engagement with the family. I walked Roman out, who had to return to the restaurant, but was honored that he was present for Dominic's proposal. He kissed me on the street, inspired by the love he'd seen in room 317. There's a traffic jam on the West Side Highway, a clutter of cars at the intersection, flashing lights, horns, some barely audible angry shouts. And instead of wishing the city noise would be quelled, I wish there was more to drown out the thoughts in my head. The sight of my newly betrothed Graham in her hospital bed signaled the end of an era. Forget the fact that I'm now the only unmarried woman in my family. It appears I'm also the only sensible one who knows what all this change means, for now and for the future. Here is the truth of it all. Graham will marry and go. My sisters will raise their families. My mother will make certain that my father eats soy cheese on whole wheat pasta, because that's her guarantee that he will live and avoid a recurrence of his prostate cancer. My brother, as soon as the champagne toast is cheered at Graham's wedding, will put a for sale sign on 166 Perry Street, leaving the Angelini Shoe Company and me homeless. It would appear all will be well for everyone in my family, except, of course, for me. The sun sets deep into the haze over New Jersey, making a lilac stripe on the horizon. The wind snaps the roof door behind me. I don't turn to see that it's just the wind. Rather, I keep my eyes on the Hudson River that has the smooth swirls and purple hues of carnival glass as the sun sets. Valentina, a voice says from behind me. Unless you're Salvatore Ferragamo with a job, or Carl Icahn with a check to save this shoe company, go away. Soon, there's 6 foot plus of pure Italian man standing next to me. If I close my eyes, I would know for certain it was Gianluca Vecchiarelli from the clean scent of cedar and lemon and leather. If I were my mother or one of my sisters, I would throw myself into his arms. In despair, they like to lean on a man. But I don't. I cross my arms over my chest and take a step away from him, leaving plenty of room for him to view the expanse of Lower Manhattan from our roof. You can stay in the purple bedroom. Your dad can stay in Graham's. The bathroom is at the end of the hall, but you know that because you had to pass it to get to the steps to the roof. Thank you. But we are staying at a hotel. The Maritime, he says. That's unnecessary. Your family. You're not pleased about the engagement, he asks quietly. For her. For Graham, yes. And for Dominic. Sure, I'm pleased. Va bene. And you? Are you va bene for them? Gianluca shrugs, and pursing his lips, his mouth is a straight line. These are his non-committal lips. I remember this expression from the Prato silk mill, when I held up a perfectly lovely but evidently lame selection of Duchess satin. Yeah, well, you'd better get on the love bus, Gianluca, because they're going to be living with you. I know. He smiles. I guess love finds willing victims no matter where, no matter when. It's like anything in life, really, including disease. We're all fair game. Why are you sarcastic? It's a hard shell covering another hard shell. Why do you push love away, as if you can find it every day? I thought we were talking about my grandmother. Talk to me. You're afraid of me. I'm not what you dreamed of. How do you know what I dream of? It's very simple. You make no time for the cook, even though you love him. Or perhaps you believe you loved him, so now you're obligated. The woman you are. The woman of passion comes through when you're working.

0: Then you're at peace. With men? No. With leather? Very much so. You're wrong. I would welcome a man who welcomes me as a woman and a shoemaker. But a man, at least the ones I know, might say it's fine for a woman to be devoted to her career, but what they mean is not so devoted as to take time away from him. I can have my big life, but it must fit into his big life, as the perfect handkerchief in the most tailored breast pocket. Sacrifice, to use a Catholic word, and to be exact, is what it takes. Men want total surrender. They need it. Gianluca laughs. You know what men require. Don't make fun of me. If you know what a man requires, why not give it to him in order to provide you with your own happiness? I look out at the river. And then my moment of personal transformation comes toward me like the deck lights on the night run of the Hudson River water taxi. The illumination happens slowly and surely. First, in the far distance, the lights are dim and flicker in the murky waves. Then, as it moves closer to shore on the Manhattan side, the beams turn into searchlights, guiding the boat into the harbor in bright, unrelenting light. The kind of light that cannot help but reveal the truth in all its detail. Suddenly, I see myself, clear and plain. Dear, dear Gianluca, I begin. He seems surprised that I address him tenderly. Roman Falcone needs a wife at the cash register of Cadoro, just like his mother was there for his father in their restaurant. You need a friend. You need a woman who can drop everything and go sit by a lake, that one with the cranes. Lago Argento. Right, right. A woman who can sit with you at this stage of your life and be there. You want peace and quiet and nature. You want to coast. Now you analyze me. Gianluca, it's true. Listen to me. I am completely attracted to you. I was blindsided by that attraction. I had a boyfriend when I met you, and frankly, you are not my type. You are, however, handsome, and you have beautiful hands, and the sexiest thing of all, you're a good father. But I'm not for you. I'm not for any man right now. In fact, in this moment, I choose art. I choose the bliss that comes from creating something from the labor of my own hands.
1: You don't have to choose one or the other. You can have love and work together.
0: But I can't. I tried. I spent the last year trying to be there for Roman. I can't spend the next one trying to be there for you. Everybody winds up disappointed and sad and unfulfilled.
1: This is what you believe.
0: He shakes his head. This is what I know. Gianluca looks out across the Hudson River, as I've done so many times. He sees a dull gray waterway, whereas I see a river that connects to a wider ocean, a universe of possibility. He doesn't like my river at all, I can tell. After a while, he says,
1: Your city is very noisy.
0: He goes to the door, and I hear the door snap shut as he goes back down the stairs into the house. I turn to my river that has never let me down. It's my constant, my muse. I lean over the railing and look up and down the West Side Highway, which in sunset looks like an unfurled bolt of violet Indian silk punctured with tiny mirrors. This is the river I love and the city that is my home. Yes, it's noisy, but it's mine, just how I like it. Graham's Thanksgiving table has a flock of construction paper geese down the center, made by her great-grandchildren. I light bright orange candles in the candelabra underneath the chandelier. Gabriel helps my sisters bring the platters from the kitchen to the table. I give Gabriel a quick hug.
1: Thank you for coming. My pleasure. I needed a reason to pound my own cranberries, and your invitation gave me the perfect excuse. Is Roman coming? Mom asks me. He sent a cobbler. I always thought it was funny that he made his girlfriend, the shoemaker, a cobbler. He had to work. I lie. Instead of making this holiday about my breakup with Roman, I decide to be as vague about it as my mother has been about her age all these years. Roman and I tried to make time for each other after Graham got out of the hospital, but between filling orders in the shop and taking care of her, I didn't take care of him. We decided to take a break. Nobody works harder than Roman. Mom sighs. Tess hands me a pitcher of ice water to fill the glasses on the table. She follows me with the gravy boats. You're not going to tell Mom about Roman? She asks quietly. Nope. She was curious about Gianluca, you know. There's nothing to tell. I avoid looking at Tess. Who knows the whole story? The moon over Capri, the kisses, the grotto. In her mind, that's a lot of nothing. There's plenty to tell. You fell in love with Roman, and then you were hit by lightning again in Italy with Gianluca. Two fabulous men in 1 year. That's a fairy tale. You're Cinderella with two, count them, two princes. Tess straightens the cloth napkins next to the plates. Oh, yeah. Except when I tried on the slippers, they were sample size 6, and I'm a 9. So, cram, Tess says. I tried. But let's face it, this is one Cinderella who's going to make her own slippers. We gather the family around the table. Dad sits down at the head of the table and Graham at the other end. He raises his glass. Let's give thanks for the good health of our family, especially Ma's recovery from her spill. And then, while we're at it, let's thank God for the new Teodora, baby T. Jacqueline rocks her new baby in her arms. He continues. And as per usual, Lord, we give thanks for the surprises life holds. Ma's engagement springs to mind, and why wouldn't it? That was a shocker. Gabriel, it's good to see you. As with most of my father's prayers, they don't have actual endings. So we look at one another and gamely make the sign of the cross around the table so we might serve the food. I just want everybody to see this. Tess holds up In Style magazine. I am so proud of you. Tess passes around a glossy picture of Anna Christina, the star of Lucia Lucia, wearing a pair of angel shoes in coral calfskin with gold angel wing embellishments. I sent Deborah McGuire a pair in California, and she asked for 5 additional pairs, one of which wound up on the feet of a rising movie star. Mom looks at the photograph proudly. I love them. They're very Valentine. The orders will pour in. I just know it, Tess says supportively. When the magazine reaches Alfred, he looks at it and passes it along to Pamela, who, for the first time since she met my brother, seems duly impressed with his family. Have you set the wedding date, Graham? Jacqueline asks. Valentine's Day in 2009 in Arezzo, Graham says, smiling at me. I adore that holiday and my granddaughter's name. So there it is. As my family discusses their travel plans to the wedding, what airport, which rental car company, how many hotel rooms we'll book at the Spalti Inn, my sisters imagine what they'll wear, how their husbands will take time off from work, and my mother, perplexed, wonders how she'll find a good caterer and wedding florist in the hilltop Tuscan town. We eat our Thanksgiving dinner. Alfred hands the magazine to me. A lucky reprieve, he says quietly. As long as I make the payments on this place, you cannot close me down, I say pleasantly and firmly. I don't engage in the petty anger anymore. I don't have the energy to fight with my brother and take over the operation of the shoe company. Alfred, of course, does not respond. He knows that the woman I was a year ago has been replaced by an 800-pound gorilla with a business plan. We're not done wrangling, but at least he knows where I stand. For now. My sisters help me do the dishes and clean up the kitchen while the men watch football. This is the last family Thanksgiving on Perry Street. This time next year, Graham will be living with her new husband in his home over the tannery. I pack up leftovers for everyone to take home. Gabriel takes the last of Roman's cobbler, knowing it's the last time he'll ever get it without ordering it at Ca d'Oro. I send Graham up to bed to talk with Dominic on the phone. I'm thrilled to be alone at the end of a long day. I hear the key in the lock downstairs. My mother must have forgotten something. Then I hear a voice call softly to me from the stairwell. Valentine? Roman enters the living room. I stand by the kitchen counter and look at him. How was the cobbler? He asks. Delicious. I have your pan. I hold it up. That's why I came over here. The pan. He smiles. I look at him, drinking in the details of him, from the layers of his long hair down to his wigwam socks. I look down at his feet, even in the mood to embrace his yellow plastic clogs. But tonight, he's wearing real shoes, and they are, at long last, a pair of Todd's fine suede loafers. From this vantage point, and at this moment in our history, I can't believe we broke up. Isn't that weird? How I always want what I can't have, and when I have it, I don't understand it. Do you always check up on your girlfriends when you break up with them? Only you. He comes to me, takes me in his arms, and kisses me on the cheek and then the neck. I'm not over you, he says. Roman, heat was never our problem. I know. He's been thinking about us, too. And evidently, he's come to some of the same conclusions I did. There's a lot of passion, Valentine. Maybe we'll stay friends, and then when we're old, we'll reconnect like Graham and Dominic, and rent a silver stream and travel around the country. What a terrible idea, Roman says. The way he says it makes me laugh. You know, I think about the first time I saw you on the roof, and how I shouldn't have looked, but I couldn't help it. I didn't want to help it. Sometimes I think back to that night when I didn't know you and how I imagined what you would be like if I was ever lucky enough to get to know you. And then I got to know you, and you were so much better than the woman I imagined you to be. That's when I fell in love with you. You exceeded my expectations, and even still you surprise me like no other woman ever has. It's strange. I know it's over. But it can't be for me. I hold Roman close. I'm not going anywhere. But right now, I can't be with you, because you don't deserve to be second. You should be first. I don't want you to wait for me, but if, down the line, when things settle down, and you think of me, I say, taking his face in my hands, use the key.
2: It's a deal, he says.
1: Roman knows, and I know, that he will probably never use the key, that it will wind up in the bottom of his drawer, and someday, when he's looking for something, he'll find the key and remember what we meant to each other. But for now, he'll keep it in his pocket, and when he needs to believe that there's a possibility, he'll take it out, look at it, and consider the trip across town to the West Village. I remember the cobbler pan, and I tuck it under his arm. I watch as he goes. Then, as his footsteps fall on the stairs,
2: I remember that I never made him a pair of boots as I promised. So many things I meant to do. So many things that went undone. The sun glows behind the skyscrapers like a tiger's eye on this early December morning. The sky holds the light like it's buried inside a gray wool coat. Graham and I stand on the corner of Fifth Avenue and 58th Street, holding our paper cups of hot coffee, hers black, mine with cream and no sugar. Her emerald-cut diamond engagement ring sparkles against the blue columns on the Greek diner coffee cup. Nice color composition. Like two architects in ancient Rome, we squint before our masterpiece with cold, clinical eyes and take in every detail. I shift my weight from foot to foot as I study it. Graham takes a few steps back and tilts her head, slightly adjusting her point of view. We haven't built a Duomo, a cathedral, or even garden statuary. We've made wedding shoes, and here they are in Bergdorf's holiday windows. Our entire line is represented. To see 100 years of our shoes in the windows takes our breath away. Delivery trucks rumble by, but we don't pay them any mind. Jackhammers punctuate the din, reminding us that no matter what time of day or night in New York City, somebody somewhere on this island is making something. We stand for what seems to be a long time. So, what do you think? I finally ask. You know, for the longest time, your grandfather and I would argue about which was the better movie, Dr. Zhivago or The Way We Were. I voted for The Way We Were because it was about my group. But now, she sips her coffee and then continues. Now that I see these windows and the drama and the details of the Russian style, I have to say I'm going to go with Dr. Zhivago. Me too, I say, putting my arm around her shoulder. These holiday windows are for grown-ups. A few blocks south, you can stand in line behind a red velvet rope at Saks Fifth Avenue or Lord & Taylor to view miniatures of enchanting Christmas villages for children. You'll see snow-covered mountains trimmed in glitter, ice skaters pirouetting on mirrored lakes, and toy trains carrying tiny foil presents chuffing through the scenes. Here at Bergdorf's, though, you get none of the kitsch and all of the cream. Here's a sophisticated holiday tale of true Russian style as dramatized by glamorous American brides. Red Lewis's Wedding Feast for the Eyes begins in the side windows of West 57th Street, wraps around the front of the store on Fifth Avenue, and concludes on the side windows on West 58th Street. As our eyes follow the action from the first window, we see full-size gilded wooden horses pulling magnificently costumed brides, standing on enameled chariots and baroque sleds, festooned with jewels. Upon closer inspection, you see that the modes of transportation are decorated with actual jewelry. Cabochon-laden earrings, gold necklaces that drip with chunky gemstones, gleaming cuff bracelets and enormous dome rings, the effect of which makes a resplendent mosaic. Fabergé eggs are cracked open in the foreground, spilling forth loose diamonds and pearls on a bed of wedding rice. Antique books are strewn on the ground, while loose pages float through the air. Window to window, the pages and words change. There's Dr. Zhivago, of course, Anna Karenina, the three sisters, the brothers Karamazov, and War and Peace, appropriate for a wedding. The backdrops are hand-painted murals of the Russian countryside, flat, squarish hills behind fields of white snow. These windows, sophisticated tableau, actually tell a story, as the brides are surrounded by mannequins depicting working-class Russians, dressed in dull green factory jumpers, burlap aprons, and work boots over hand-knit woolen stockings. Dramatized as artists in service to the brides are seamstresses, orchid farmers, dressers, drivers, and yes, even a cobbler, who kneels and places a shoe, our Lola, on a bride swathed in white velvet with an ermine headpiece. The juxtaposition of the sophisticated brides portraying the very rich in love, countered by the workers who facilitate their dreams, is not lost on me. It takes many hands to create beauty. The brides wear elaborate gowns by great designers, including Rodarte, Marc Jacobs, Zac Posen, Marchesa, John Galliano, and Karl Lagerfeld. Their signatures appear in the corner of each window in gold. The first bride, in a mélange of tulle over a satin sheath, wears the Inès, which peeks out from the hem of her skirt, lifted by the cobbler. The next window has a bride in white silk pants and a flowing blouse paired with the Gilda, whose mule shape and embroidered vamp are a sleek fit with the wide leg pants. She is followed by a bride with her back turned to the street. The bride wears a theatrical fringed column gown with the Mimi ankle boot. Red replaced our white satin laces with indigo-dyed hemp for a stunning contrast in texture. The next window shows a bride in a mini dress made of bugle beads and marabou feathers, standing en point in the flora, with gold chains instead of ribbons crisscrossing upper calves. In the corner window, a bride wears a medieval gown with a square neckline and an elaborate bodice of enameled squares offset by long, sheer trumpet sleeves. The mannequin carries her shoes, the white linen osmina, with plain straps as she looks down at her bare feet in the snow. But it's the final window that means the most to me. The Bella Rosa is worn by a bride in a white wool traveling suit by Giorgio Armani. She holds a ticket in one hand and a tiara in the other as she flees an unhappy romantic scenario on the streets of St. Petersburg. The substantial shoe works fluidly with the tailored suit, as though it was made to anchor the ensemble. I wish Costanzo Ruocco were here to see the Bella Rosa. But for now, I will hold this moment in my memory, and when I return to Capri, we'll relive it for him the best I can. In the corner of the final window, it says, all shoes created by the Angelini Shoe Company, Greenwich Village, since 1903. Oh, my God! Oh, my God! Graham and I turn to see my mother hanging out of a livery cab window. She leaps out of the car before it comes to a complete stop and joins us on the sidewalk. I wondered what my mother might wear to view the windows for the first time. She does not disappoint. Mom wears a gray wool pantsuit with a fake gray leopard shrug slung over her shoulders. Her high-heeled pumps are dull silver, with large square leather buckles on the toe. I don't know how she does it, but my mother manages to match the weather. She also wears a pair of large black oval sunglasses, an homage to breakfast at Bergdorf's, no doubt. She holds a sack of bagels from Eisenberg's in one hand and peels off her sunglasses with the other. She hands the sack to me and then runs down the block to take in the windows. Mom raises her arms high in the air in triumph as she surveys the windows. She looks for our shoes, and when she finds them in the tableau, she shrieks with joy. I've never seen her this proud, including at the culmination of Alfred's astonishing college career, when he graduated summa cum laude from Cornell. This is another big moment for her. She runs to Graham and throws her arms around her. Daddy would be so proud. Mom wipes away a tear. He would be. Graham straightens Mom's fur shrug on her shoulders, which shifted when she ran. And you, Mom turns to me. You made this happen. You picked up the mantle of the Angelini family and you wore it. Do you wear a mantle or do you carry it? Anyway, it doesn't matter. You kept up our tradition. She makes a fist. And you persisted, and you apprenticed yourself to the master, and now, look, You took all that hard work and you brought our little family business into the new century in a very public way. Bergdorf freaking Goodman!
0: Mom can't resist being a homegirl from Queens, even for just a moment. Then she continues. Angelini shoes, side by side with Prada and Verdura and Pucci. Viva Valentine! I marvel at you. And I'm so proud of you. Sometimes when my mother fawns, I taste metal in my mouth. But not this morning. She is genuinely moved and full of love. Every mother should have this moment of glory, when her hard work is brought to fruition and the investment she has made in her children on a daily basis comes full circle, the results on display for the whole world to see. This moment isn't about branding or profits or marketing. It's about our family and the tradition of our craft. It's about what we do. These windows are about our commitment to beauty and quality. Every stitch, seam, lace, and binding made by hand and perfected with the skill that can only come from practice, technique, experience, and time. We have been recognized and rewarded in a world where the concept of built by hand is fading fast. Imagine that. The sun, as white and pure as a full moon, pulls up and parts the gray clouds over the glass buildings on the east side of Fifth Avenue, creating a glare on the store windows that turns them into mirrors. In an instant, the images behind the glass are gone. We can't see the brides in the snow, or the jewels and the eggs, or our shoes made of leather and suede and satin and silk. All that remains is our reflection. Mother, daughter, and granddaughter. This morning, an unbroken chain of the finest Italian gold. I wish I could hold on to this moment forever. The three of us, here on Fifth Avenue. But I can't. So I do the very best I can and take my grandmother's hand in mine and slip my other arm around my mother and wait for the pale winter sun to move so we might revel in our good fortune once more.

And that's all of the reading of Very Valentine by Adriana Trigiani, narrated by Cassandra Campbell. We hope you'll join us for another book hour here on the Virginia Voice.

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3: 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I'm Virginia Voice volunteer Jose Valderas. We're going to start this week's show with an article from the Cleveland Clinic Men's Health Advisor, September edition, entitled Practical Solutions for Managing Osteoarthritis. From lifestyle adjustments to medical and surgical treatments, you can take control of osteoarthritis pain and improve your function. The term arthritis refers to more than 100 conditions that affect your joints, including the most common form, osteoarthritis, or OA. OA has commonly been considered degenerative arthritis based on what we've known about the disease's effects on joint cartilage. But research has revealed that osteoarthritis goes deeper than cartilage, and other factors combine to mold the OA symptomatology. We used to talk about osteoarthritis as only wear and tear of cartilage, says Elaine Husney, MD, Vice Chair of Rheumatology and Director of Arthritis at the Musculoskeletal Center at the Cleveland Clinic. Now the new way of thinking is that there are a whole lot of different things happening in the whole joint with osteoarthritis. What is osteoarthritis? The ends of many bones are covered by cartilage, a fibrous tissue that provides a smooth surface against which the bones of a joint glide against each other. Lining the joint capsule is the synovium, which produces a fluid that lubricates the cartilage. In osteoarthritis, the cartilage becomes damaged, thereby losing its protective effects. Osteoarthritis was once believed to be no more than the byproduct of long-term joint use and overuse, but other factors such as localized inflammation play a more significant role in the OA disease process than was once believed. We also know that it's not just eroded cartilage, but also problems with the bone underneath it, the tissues supporting the joint, and the nerves that supply sensation to it that contribute to the OA experience. We now understand that the entire joint can cause osteoarthritis. So the muscles, the bone, the ligaments, the cartilage, the synovium, and pain pathways are all involved, Dr. Husney says. Over time, a joint with osteoarthritis can become unstable due to the deterioration of the cartilage, poor alignment, or stretching of the ligaments that support the joint. If you become more sedentary due to osteoarthritis, you can lose strength in the muscles around the joint. What causes osteoarthritis? Age, genetics, previous traumatic injury to a joint, and heavy repetitive movements can contribute to OA, as can anatomical abnormalities such as unequal leg lengths, bow legs, flat feet, and weak leg muscles. One of the most significant modifiable OA risk factors is obesity. Extra weight adds stress to your weight-bearing joints, including the hips, knees, ankles, and spine. Moreover, obesity can affect your joints on a metabolic level. scientists have found that increased fat mass results in greater joint inflammation, as fat cells function as tiny inflammation-producing factories that can damage the joint cartilage. This process may explain why people with obesity face a greater risk of osteoarthritis, even in non-weight-bearing joints, like the fingers and hands. That's something new and important for people to understand, Dr. Husney says. If you're overweight, you should lose weight, not just for cosmetic reasons or to lessen the impact of weight on the joints, but also to lower the inflammation from having excess fat cells. Osteoarthritis treatment options. Managing OA typically begins with weight optimization, reducing repetitive motions that affect the joint, and developing an exercise program. Your doctor may prescribe a simple heel lift to correct leg length discrepancies or a shoe insert to address flat feet, as these persistent mechanical changes can worsen osteoarthritis. If you have overweight or obesity, your healthcare provider can guide you on a diet and exercise plan to help you lose weight, or, if necessary, prescribe GLP-1 drugs such as Saxenda, Wegovy, or Zepbound that promote weight loss and may benefit your arthritic joints. In a study of 407 people with obesity and moderate knee osteoarthritis, once-weekly injections of semaglutide produced greater reductions in weight and knee osteoarthritis pain compared with a placebo when added to a reduced-calorie diet. Your provider may work with you directly or refer you to a physical therapist to formulate an exercise program to strengthen muscles supporting your arthritic joints and improve or maintain range of motion. Finding ways to keep moving to maintain your strength and stretching is critical. Motion is not bad. Loss of motion is, Dr. Husney says. So we tell our patients to keep moving however they can, but not when it hurts a lot. I would use intense pain as a marker that you're doing too much and you should slow down. Your physician may recommend oral over-the-counter pain medications like acetaminophen or Tylenol and non-steroidal anti-inflammatory drugs such as ibuprofen or naproxen. Since prolonged use of oral NSAIDs may raise the risk of adverse kidney, gastrointestinal, and cardiovascular side effects, a topical NSAID known as Voltaren arthritis pain can provide relief for arthritic joints amenable to treatment, the knees, ankles, feet, elbows, hands, and wrists. Another topical option is capsaicin cream, a chili pepper extract that, with continued use, may provide some OA relief. For more chronic pain, your physician may prescribe a medication like Celebrex, a special type of NSAID that's less likely to affect your GI tract, or Cymbalta, a type of antidepressant that is indicated for chronic pain, or corticosteroid injections. For an arthritic knee, injections of hyaluronic acid, anesthetic nerve blocks, or ablation procedures that target the nerves around the knee may be necessary if your pain persists. Some people gain some pain relief and augment other treatments with therapies like acupuncture, massage, and meditation practices. And your doctor or therapist can recommend braces to support your joints and instruct you on the use of canes or other assistive devices to help you better function with osteoarthritis. If pain and loss of function occur daily, persist despite non-surgical management, and you have advanced joint damage visible on imaging, consider surgery such as joint replacement, Dr. Husney says. Weigh the benefits and potential risks of surgery with your surgeon so you can make an educated decision. If you wait too long to replace a joint, you lose function and your ligaments and muscles become weak. You're never going to get the benefits of a joint replacement. So we have to find a sweet spot, Dr. Husney says. Now we tend to refer to our surgical colleagues a little sooner so that shared decision-making can be done between the patient and the surgeon. When to see a doctor? When pain, stiffness, and other symptoms persist for more than a few days, keep you from performing daily activities, or detract from your quality of life, seek an evaluation. Even though you have joint pain and you think you have osteoarthritis, there's some value in meeting with a rheumatologist to get diagnosed properly and make sure there's nothing else going on, Dr. Husney says. So having a checkup by your primary care physician or rheumatologist would be helpful. Here's what you can do. If you have osteoarthritis, undergo periodic checkups with your physician to monitor symptoms and make any adjustments to your treatment. Consult a physical therapist to develop an exercise regimen that can help preserve your mobility and joint function. Work with an occupational therapy for hand and elbow joint pain if you have difficulty performing everyday tasks. He or she can advise you about the use of adaptive equipment and offer tips to help you overcome any osteoarthritis-related challenges. Work with your healthcare team to optimize your weight through a healthful diet, physical activity, and if necessary, newer weight loss medications. If you smoke, discuss cessation strategies with your doctor. Smoking has been linked to cartilage loss and increased osteoarthritis pain. That article, Practical Solutions for Managing Osteoarthritis, was written by Elaine Husney, MD. She's the Vice Chair of Rheumatology and the Director of Arthritis at the Musculo Center at the Cleveland Clinic. It was published in Cleveland Clinic Men's Health Advisor, September issue. Our next article comes to us from the Cleveland Clinic Men's Health Advisor, September issue. It's entitled Coronary Calcification, What It Represents. Use the results of calcium scoring to gauge your cardiac risk and spur you to make better prevention efforts. You're probably familiar with calcium's importance for your bones and teeth, but you're probably less aware that calcium can be used to identify heart disease. Calcium buildup inside the walls of the heart's major blood vessels, a process known as coronary artery calcification, is an indication of cardiovascular disease and your risk of heart attacks. Imaging studies that detect these calcifications provide a snapshot of your cardiovascular health and guide you and your doctor in making decisions about medical therapy. They also serve as a motivator for you to improve your heart health. Coronary artery calcification is a good marker of the risk for future cardiac events, explains Cleveland Clinic preventative cardiologist Ashish Saraju, MD. It's a good marker for selecting patients who are good candidates for statins or other aggressive risk-lowering measures if you're uncertain to begin with. What is calcification? Coronary artery disease occurs when atherosclerotic plaques develop in the artery supplying blood to the heart muscle. If an unstable plaque ruptures, it can prompt the formation of a blood clot that can block the artery and cause a heart attack. To stabilize the plaque, the body deposits calcium inside or on top of it. By the time a plaque becomes calcified, it's been residing in the arterial wall for years. Although calcified plaques are generally considered less risky than their softer, unstable counterparts, the degree of calcifications provides your physician with an idea of how much of the more dangerous plaque is present in your arteries. These calcified plaques are more likely to represent stable plaques that are less likely to rupture and cause heart attacks, Dr. Saraju says. But if you have a lot of coronary artery plaque that's calcified, you probably have plaque at other stages of development. Identifying calcifications. Coronary artery calcium, or CAC scoring, which uses computed tomography, or CT imaging, is used to assess the number, size, density, and distribution of calcified plaques in your coronary arteries. CAC scoring is non-invasive, and aside from exposure to radiation from the CT scan, the amount from one test is comparable to the amount of natural radiation exposure you experience over the course of a year. It carries no real risks. Generally, CAC scoring should be used when it can influence clinical management decisions, such as whether to initiate treatment with statins, such as Lipitor or Crestor, are examples. It is not recommended if you have a history of heart attack, have cardiac stents, or have known plaque and are already on maximal lipid-lowering therapy, Dr. Saraju says. Guidelines recommend that CAC scoring be reserved for individuals whose risk of experiencing major adverse cardiovascular events is borderline, 3 to 5%, or intermediate, 5 to 10%. In this setting, CAC scoring can fine-tune and sometimes reclassify someone's cardiac risk level. It's also an option for people in whom a decision about starting statin therapy remains unclear. Interpreting the results. CAC scoring results should be considered along with your age, risk level, and other risk factors, and explained to you by a skilled physician who can help you understand their significance. That's an important message, Dr. Saraju says. Otherwise, if you look at a certain score, it may lead to a false assurance or unnecessary anxiety if you don't put it in context. What's most important is that you respond appropriately to the results of CAC scoring, take control of your cardiovascular health, and intensify your risk reduction efforts. Looking at your own heart and the calcium sitting in the coronary arteries really clarifies the picture, Dr. Saraju says. It's no longer an abstract discussion of these concepts. You're looking directly at your own heart. It's powerful. Just because you have CAC doesn't mean you're a ticking time bomb, Dr. Saraju says. CAC scoring simply gives you a glimpse of what's been happening in your heart and affords you a chance to alter the course. I tell patients if we start lipid-lowering therapies or other therapies based on the calcium score, that person's risk is now better than it would have been if they hadn't gotten the test, Dr. Saraju says. Since the calcium score allowed us to implement preventive therapies, the prognosis is better than it would have been. The whole point of the calcium score is to improve your prognosis. Here's a guide to calcium scoring results. The coronary artery calcium scan produces an Agaston score. Here's a breakdown of what that score means. Zero means no evidence of coronary calcium, very low risk. 1 to 10 is minimal evidence of coronary calcium. 11 to 100, mild evidence of coronary calcium. 101 to 400, moderate evidence of coronary calcium. And over 400, extensive evidence of coronary calcium. Considerations. CAC scoring is less likely to be useful for screening in adults over age 75 because some calcification is expected and may already qualify for risk reduction strategies. If a CAC score is zero and no lipid-lowering therapies have been started, a repeat CAC score should generally be obtained in 3 to 7 years. If a CAC score is non-zero, Dr. Saraju finds little utility in repeating the test, especially if the score is higher than 100, because we generally don't expect scores to resolve or decrease. And if the score increases, it could be because older, non-calcified plaques become calcified, not because new, dangerous plaque is forming. Here's what you can do. 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If you smoke, discuss nicotine therapy medications, counseling, and other cessation strategies with your provider. That article, Coronary Calcification, What It Represents, came to us from the September issue of the Cleveland Clinic Men's Health Advisor and was written by Ashish Saraju, MD. Our next article from the Cleveland Clinic is how you can prevent kidney stones. Making smart dietary and other lifestyle decisions can reduce your risk of this painful condition and its complications. Dealing with a kidney stone can be one of the most agonizing experiences you can endure. As if the pain wasn't enough, the stones can result in serious complications. So it's vital to understand what contributes to kidney stones and what you can do to prevent them, especially if you've already had them. If you're forming kidney stones for the first time, you'll have about a 50% chance over the next 10 years of having another kidney stone, says Sri Sivalingam, MD, a Cleveland Clinic endocrinologist. So it pays to put some effort into minimizing the risk of first-time and recurrent stones. Understanding kidney stones. Kidney stones form when substances like calcium, oxalate, phosphorus, and uric acid bind together in the urine instead of being excreted from the body. Most often, kidney stones consist of calcium and oxalate, a compound found in many foods. Sometimes, kidney stones pass unnoticed out of the body in urine. It's when they block the urine flow that symptoms like sharp pain in the back, side, groin, or abdomen, nausea, vomiting, blood in the urine, and painful or difficult urination can occur. Furthermore, in a recent meta-analysis of data from 13 studies, researchers reported that a history of kidney stones was associated with more than a twofold increased risk of kidney cancer. having one bout of kidney stones raises your risk of having another. Likewise, a strong family history of stones may increase your chances of developing them yourself. But the most significant risk factors are those you have the power to control. For instance, kidney stones tend to be more common in people with diabetes, obesity, high blood pressure, and gout, all of which are preventable and manageable. A major contributor to stone formation is inadequate hydration. Additionally, a diet high in salt or sodium and animal proteins can predispose you to kidney stones. A diet low in calcium may increase kidney stone risk, whereas adequate dietary calcium binds to oxalate in the gut and helps to excrete it before it can reach the kidneys, thereby reducing calcium oxalate stone formation. Paradoxically, having high calcium levels can increase the risk of stone formation. Prevention strategies. You need adequate fluid intake to flush out and prevent the buildup of substances that bind together to form kidney stones. In the PUSH study, Dr. Singhva Lingam and other researchers reported that a behavioral intervention designed to increase fluid intake did not reduce recurrent stones episodes among 1,658 people. The finding doesn't mean fluid intake isn't important for preventing kidney stones, Dr. Singling cautions. In fact, an analysis of the PUSH data involving 1,461 participants found that the group who actually increased their urine volume by more than 438 milliliters per day over 2 years had a 24% lower risk of recurrent stones. Your fluid needs vary depending on your physical activity level and how much water you lose to sweat, among other factors. I try to guide my patients to drink enough so their urine is clear rather than having a color to it, Dr. Svinglam says. This gives us an idea that the urine is diluted enough. Include dairy products and other calcium sources in your diet, especially if testing indicates you have calcium oxalate stones. Then, if your doctor or dietitian recommends it, limit your intake of oxalate-rich foods such as spinach and other leafy greens, white potatoes, rhubarb, black tea, and chocolate. Pair calcium-rich foods with those containing oxalates to prevent oxalate buildup in the kidneys. If you have uric acid stones, your provider will recommend reducing your intake of purine-rich foods and beverages such as beer, distilled spirits, and organ or game meats. Limit sodium to less than 2,300 milligrams per day, and watch your consumption of meat, eggs, and other animal protein sources, which can contribute to stone formation. Foods and beverages containing citrate, such as lemons or lemon juice, limes, oranges, and melons, may help to prevent kidney stones, but refrain from taking extra vitamin C or cranberry supplements, as your body can convert them to oxalate. Moreover, ask your doctor if any medications you take can promote stone formation. On the flip side, your doctor may prescribe thiazide diuretics or potassium citrate, both of which may help ward off kidney stones. When to see a doctor? Seek an evaluation if you experience symptoms and undergo testing to identify the type of stone you have so you can take the appropriate preventive measures. In the next year or two, have a follow-up evaluation with your doctor. If you're a recurrent stone former, discuss more frequent follow-up, especially consider the evidence linking kidney stones and renal cancer, he adds. Sometimes I see a patient, we take care of the stone, and I see them back years later with another major stone event, Dr. Svinglam says. So it's important to do ongoing follow-up, and with that, you cover both the kidney stone surveillance as well as potential findings of these kidney tumors. That article, How You Can Prevent Kidney Stones, was published in the August issue of the Cleveland Clinic Men's Advisor. We'll move on now to the Ask Dr. Lang section of the Cleveland Clinic Men's Health Advisor. How does treadmill walking compare with walking outdoors? Can I still get a good workout? The short answer is yes. You can burn nearly as many calories on a treadmill as you can when you walk outdoors. Just keep in mind that you have to increase the intensity on a treadmill because it helps propel you, so you won't expend as much energy as you would when walking on a street, sidewalk, or track. Moreover, walking outdoors on hilly terrain can challenge you to more than a strolling on a level treadmill. So choose a machine that enables you to adjust the incline. Just be sure you know how your treadmill works and how to stop it if you run into any problems. One advantage of treadmill walking is that it's more forgiving on your joints than hard pavement or uneven hiking trail. And working out outdoors means you'll walk in decent weather. On the downside, you'll lose out on the mood-supporting stimulation you'll find in the great outdoors. The most important thing is to maintain your aerobic exercise regimen. Start slowly and gradually increase the intensity. What nutrients should I be concerned about if I'm a vegetarian? A common concern about abstaining from meat and other animal foods is that you might fall short on key nutrients, particularly protein. But you can get protein from an array of plant sources, including nuts and nut butters, peas, beans, lentils, and other soy products. Here's a look at some of the nutrients of concern that vegetarians tend to lack in their diet, as well as some non-animal sources of these nutrients. Vitamin B12, meat substitutes, fortified non-dairy milks, breakfast cereals, and nutrition bars. Note, people on a strict vegan diet often require B12 supplements. Calcium can be found in fortified non-dairy milks, juices, and cereals.

Vitamin B12, meat substitutes, fortified non-dairy milks, breakfast cereals, and nutrition bars. Note, people on a strict vegan diet often require B12 supplements. Calcium can be found in fortified non-dairy milks, juices and cereals, spinach, kale, collard greens, and bok choy, sesame and chia seeds, tofu made with calcium sulfate. Vitamin D can be found in fortified non-dairy milks, juices and cereals, mushrooms. You can also get ample vitamin D by getting 10 to 15 minutes of sun exposure without sunscreen 3 times a week. Iron can be found in fortified breakfast cereals, beans and lentils, spinach or tofu. And lastly, omega-3 fatty acids can be found in hemp seeds, chia seeds, and flax seeds, canola and soybean oils, and fortified non-dairy milks. Choose your food as your first source of these nutrients. If you can't meet your needs, discuss supplements with your physician. What can you tell me about laser therapy for hair loss? Low-level laser therapy, or LLLT, has grown in popularity in recent years, although the use of lasers in treating hair loss dates back to the 1960s. The U.S. FDA has cleared low-level laser therapy to treat androgenic alopecia, or male pattern baldness. Available as caps or helmets, wearable bands, and laser combs that you can buy online, this non-invasive treatment uses low-level lasers, or LEDs, to deliver infrared or near-infrared light to the scalp. Although how it works isn't quite clear, low-level laser therapy, or red light therapy, is believed to slow hair loss and stimulate hair growth by reducing inflammation and promoting blood flow to the scalp. Some specialists combine LLLT with other treatments such as topical minoxidil. The treatment is generally safe. It may cause mild temporary scalp irritation, and some evidence supports its potential benefits, though individual results can vary. Discuss this treatment with a hair loss professional who can guide you on whether it's right for you, and if so, how to use it. Those Ask Dr. Lang Q&As came to us from the Cleveland Clinic Men's Health Advisor August edition. We'll close this week's show with some news briefs from the Cleveland Clinic. Cardiac risks differ between prostate hormone therapy drugs. Recent evidence suggests that two androgen deprivation therapy, or ADT, drugs used to treat prostate cancer may differ in their cardiovascular risk profiles. In the study, 65 men, mean age about 68, undergoing radiotherapy for prostate cancer, were randomly assigned to treatment with either Lupron or Orgovyx, and underwent imaging to assess their coronary artery plaque burden. The researchers from Emory University found that compared with Reglugolix, Luprolide was associated with significantly greater coronary plaque volume after 1 year. Moreover, this change in plaque progression was driven largely by an increase in more non-calcified plaque, which can be more likely to rupture and cause heart attacks, the study found. The take-home message: coronary artery plaque progression may be greater with Lupron than with Orgovyx. This study adds to earlier findings suggesting a more favorable cardiovascular risk profile for Orgovyx. That news brief came to us from the Cleveland Clinic Men's Health Advisor August edition. That's all for this week's Men's Health. This program was made possible through the generous support of Maxter.com. This program is also available on demand at www.virginiavoice.org. I'm Jose Valderes for the Virginia Voice. Thanks for listening.

0: Hello, and welcome to this week's edition of Women's Health. I'm Bonnie Mason for the Virginia Voice. I'll be reading from Apple News, the Women's Health Channel. And the first article is entitled, "The New Science of Women's Hair Loss, from Experts Who Specialize in It. Proven Ways to Treat and Prevent Shedding and Get Hair Growing Again," by Melanie Rudd. If you're dealing with hair loss, take heart in knowing that you're not alone. According to the Cleveland Clinic, more than 50% of women will experience noticeable loss at some point in their lives. So if you're reading this, there's a good chance you'll face the condition eventually, if you haven't already. But we get it. Knowing how common hair loss is doesn't necessarily change the fact that it takes an emotional toll. No matter if your part is more noticeable, your ponytail is gradually thinning, or you're suddenly seeing way more strands in the shower, it's a sucky, stressful situation. And you're probably looking for solutions. They're out there, but hair loss is a complicated, multifactorial condition that requires time and patience to both diagnose and treat. Plus, the news that some hair loss treatments have been linked to health risks probably has you more confused than ever about what works and what may complicate matters even further. On the plus side, just understanding what's behind your hair loss alone can be reassuring, allowing you to come up with a targeted treatment plan. So we tapped top dermatologists to create this comprehensive guide featuring the most common causes, most effective treatment options, expert-backed product picks, and even advice for how to prevent hair loss from happening in the first place. Consider this your starting point for alleviating tress stress. The cycles of hair growth. Throughout the year, your hair goes through four phases before it falls out. Here's what to know about the process. 1. Hair growth begins in the anagen phase, which is when the hair follicle starts sprouting your strands. It continues until the hair is fully grown, which can take years. 2. From there, your hair goes through the catagen phase, where the hair separates from the follicle but stays in place. This transitional period lasts about 10 days. 3. Your hair stops growing at the telogen phase. At this point, the strand may or may not fall out. At the same time, a new hair starts to form in the follicle. And 4. Finally, the hair falls out during the exogen phase, aka the shedding phase. A normal amount of shedding can mean losing 100 to 150 hairs a day, according to the Journal of Clinical Medicine. The signs of hair loss in women. Before we go any further, it's important to know that shedding is a natural part of a healthy hair growth cycle, says Melissa Pilliang, a board-certified dermatologist at the Cleveland Clinic. So don't worry about the exact number of hairs you lose. Instead, pay attention to what your typical baseline is. Most of us can visualize the amount we see in our hairbrush, in the shower, or on our clothes, Dr. Pilliang says. So if you notice this amount seems drastically different, or you're finding hair everywhere, all the time, that's an indicator that something may be off. Not 100% sure if the amount of hair you're losing is normal? Collect all of your hair you find in a day and bring it with you to see your dermatologist when you go in for an evaluation, suggests Michelle Green, MD, a board-certified dermatologist. It's worth noting that all the experts we spoke with underscore the importance of seeking medical attention anytime you're worried about hair loss. Your doctor can run blood tests, rule out underlying medical issues, and ultimately make sure you have a correct diagnosis before moving forward with treatment. What causes hair loss? The list of causes is lengthy and complicated. Below are four of the most common culprits, according to our experts. Female pattern hair loss, also known as androgenetic alopecia, female pattern hair loss, FPHL, will affect 40% of women by age 50, according to the Journal of the American Academy of Dermatology. This chronic and slow type of hair loss can be characterized by a receding hairline, a wider part, and a more visible scalp, says Dr. Piliang. Causes such as age and genetics are at play, but hormonal shifts are the biggie. Your levels of androgens, male hormones such as testosterone, tend to increase around menopause and are converted into DHT, a hormone that targets the hair follicles, says Pariti Mariani, MD, a board-certified dermatologist specializing in hair disorders. This alters the normal hair cycle, shortening the growth phase and miniaturizing the hair, making the diameter continuously smaller. While FPHL shows up as you get older, it can happen at any point, especially if you have a genetic predisposition. Telogen effluvium. Telogen effluvium, or TE, is defined by a sudden, dramatic shedding that seemingly comes out of nowhere. TE most often occurs after an event that causes emotional stress, a breakup, the death of a loved one, or physical stress, surgery, or extreme illness, says Dr. Green. More specifically, the shedding will start 3 months after the event. The reason why it happens is unclear, but it's suspected that high levels of cortisol, a stress hormone, shortens the growth phase, pushing a greater amount of hair into the shedding phase, adds Green. All that being said, if you're dealing with this type of hair loss, know that it's temporary and will resolve on its own so long as there are no other contributing factors at play and stress isn't chronic. One of the most common examples of telogen effluvium, postpartum hair loss, which occurs a few months after giving birth, a major physical and emotional stressor. And recently, much has been discussed about the side effects of GLP-1 medications, including a link to hair loss. Even preliminary research has established a connection. This, experts theorize, is also a form of telogen effluvium, the rapid weight loss that many patients experience on Ozempic, Wegovy, and the like, can shift follicles from the anagen phase to the telogen phase, where they begin to shed. So, if you're taking one of these medications, talk to your doctor about potential hair fall. Alopecia areata. Alopecia areata occurs when your immune system attacks the hair follicle. We don't know exactly why it occurs, but genetics likely play a role, said Dr. Mary Mariani. Still, when the hair follicles are under attack, they go into a hibernation mode. They aren't permanently damaged or destroyed, meaning the hair can grow back. It's just unclear when. The autoimmune disease is unpredictable and can come and go, seemingly without reason, says Dr. Piliang. It manifests as smooth, bald areas in dime to silver dollar-sized patches on the scalp or body. People who are battling alopecia areata tend to notice big clumps and chunks of hair falling out. Traction alopecia. Traction alopecia occurs in women whose hairstyles or practices consistently put a lot of pressure on the hair. Think tight braids and ponytails or extensions. Tension or strain on the hair damages the follicle, impacting the ability for blood flow and nutrients to reach it, and can result in permanent hair loss, says Dr. Mir Mariani. Sporting a tight updo for one event isn't problematic, but doing it on a regular basis is when it becomes an issue, Dr. Mir Mariani says. Common symptoms include thinning on the edges of the scalp, patches of thinning in areas where there's repeatedly a clip or a roller, and scalp tenderness. If your scalp hurts, that's a great indicator that you need to switch up your style, says Dr. Mir Mariani. How to prevent hair loss. You can't do much to change your genetics, age, or hormone levels, but that doesn't mean that things are entirely out of your control. Switch up your style. When it comes to traction alopecia specifically, simply changing up your hairstyle so that you're not putting too much tension on your roots can be hugely helpful. Similarly, you also want to be mindful about consistent chemical damage to your hair via dye, perms, or relaxers. These can compromise the strength of your hair, making it more susceptible to damage from tight styles. Shampoo regularly. It's trendy advice these days to wash your hair as infrequently as possible, but this may not be the right approach if you're battling hair loss. When allowed to build up on your scalp, oil, dirt, and pollutants can clog hair follicles and impact hair growth, says Dr. Piliang. So make sure you're cleansing regularly with a gentle, non-drying shampoo. She adds being judicious with heat styling to the list of other smart preventative strategies. Take care of yourself. Aside from those specifics, the best things you can do to set yourself up for tress success are general health and wellness tips that aren't particularly groundbreaking. The high-level summary: what's good for your overall well-being is good for your hair, too. Exercising and managing stress as best you can ensures you have the best hair possible and maximizes your genetic predisposition and age, Dr. Piliang says. Keeping stress in check in particular prevents cortisol levels from spiking, helping to potentially avoid telogen effluvium. While it's understandably easier said than done, finding stress management techniques that work well for you, whether that's exercising, meditation, yoga, or journaling, is paramount. There's no current research demonstrating a direct correlation with hair loss, but it's well known that these practices do help to reduce stress. Pay attention to nutrition. While there's a lot of talk on the internet about which vitamin deficiency causes hair loss, the answer isn't exactly cut and dry. Vitamin deficiencies, specifically vitamin D, iron, and zinc, can certainly play a supporting role in contributing to hair loss, but they're unlikely to be the sole reason for dramatic hair loss since the average U.S. diet covers most of our nutritional needs, says Dr. Green. That being said, a vitamin deficiency definitely won't help matters if you're already predisposed to FPHL or experiencing any type of hair loss, which is why the experts we spoke with point out that it's a good idea for anyone dealing with hair loss issues to have their blood work checked, eat a balanced diet, and take a multivitamin. And there is some evidence to suggest that amping up your protein intake can have a positive effect on hair growth. The best hair loss treatments. 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Only she can pinpoint what's behind your shedding and come up with an effective treatment plan. 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Topical minoxidil. This is as close to a silver bullet as you could ask for. Minoxidil is the only FDA-approved topical hair loss treatment, but even today we still don't know exactly how it works, says Dr. Mir Mirani. We do know it's a vasodilator because it was originally given as an oral medication to treat high blood pressure, and hair growth was a side effect, adds Green, noting that increased blood flow to the follicle may be at play. It's available topically without a prescription in 2% and 5% concentrations. The docs we talked to say 5% tends to be more effective. It may take a few months to work, so patience and consistency are key, and if you stop using it, that new hair growth will stop too. Number two, laser devices. Most of these at-home devices rely on red light, and there is some data indicating that they can help with female pattern hair loss. Again, we don't understand exactly why, but one theory is that they may combat the oxidative stress that plays a role in hair loss, adds Dr. Piliang. Just like we know that free radical damage is no good for your skin, it also doesn't do your scalp any favors, damaging the hair follicle and negatively impacting healthy hair growth. They're generally safe, but they can be expensive, and research suggests they'll work even better when paired with topical minoxidil. Try the HairMax Laser Band 82 Comfort Flex or the LaserCap SD, which Dr. Green recommends to her patients. Use it every other day for 30 minutes. Number three, supplements. There are plenty of hair growth supplements on the marketing, but starting with a good multivitamin may be your best course of action. My biggest issue with hair-specific supplements is that they're pricey, says Dr. Mir Mirani. There's likely no harm in taking them, but you'll also probably do just fine with an over-the-counter multivitamin. She suggests starting there, and after 6 months you don't see a difference and you have the money to spend, consider moving on to something more expensive. One to try is Nutrafol Women. Dr. Green was skeptical about the hype surrounding this popular supplement until she started taking it herself and was impressed with the results. I do think there's a place for it for most patients. It's good for overall hair follicle health, which is important for any type of hair loss, she says. Just keep in mind that it's not cheap. It takes 3 to 6 months to see results, and requires a regimen of 4 pills daily. Another option that several women's health editors had success taking is the OMI, O-M-I, Well Beauty Hair Growth Peptides. Unlike straight-up supplements, which, well, supplement for nutritional deficiencies, OMI's product works differently. OMI's capsules contain a novel peptide blend that studies suggest may stimulate new hair growth, reduce hair loss, and enhance the strength of individual hair fibers in just 90 days. Number four, anti-dandruff shampoo. Again, there are plenty of shampoos for thinning hair out there, but a surprising option has some real science behind it, dandruff shampoo. Even if you think you don't have dandruff or see any visible flakes, you can have it and not know it. A formula like this is effective for keeping yeast and inflammation in check, which may help keep hair loss at bay. In fact, one study showed that men with male pattern hair loss experienced an improvement in hair growth after using an anti-dandruff shampoo. Try Head & Shoulders Classic Clean Anti-Dandruff, which contains a 1% concentration of pyrithione zinc, the studied ingredient. In-office treatments. When you need a bit more help, talk to your doc about these. 1. Prescription oral medications. Oral meds are often a first-line treatment with low-dose oral minoxidil, which is used off-label being the most popular. It offers an improved result for many patients because topical minoxidil needs to be converted by an enzyme to work, and many people have low levels of this enzyme, says Dr. Mir Mirani. Oral finasteride, which is an FDA-approved treatment for hair loss in men but not in women, is another off-label option. Again, we don't know the exact mechanism of action, but we do know that it blocks an enzyme that's necessary to convert testosterone into DHT, explains Green. As a reminder, increased DHT is associated with female pattern hair loss. Spironolactone is yet another common oral medication used for its hormonal effects, as are birth control pills. Number two, PRP injections and or microneedling. Platelet-rich plasma is often talked about in skincare, but it can be good for the scalp too. The idea here is that the growth factors in the PRP help stimulate hair growth, says Green. It can either be injected directly into the scalp or delivered via microneedling, a treatment during which thousands of tiny needles create minuscule holes in the skin. The theory is that the micro injuries trigger a wound healing response that can also help with hair regrowth, says Dr. Mir Mariani. The dermatologists we talked to agree that PRP injections tend to yield better results. Dr. Green says she typically treats patients with 4 monthly treatments, followed by yearly or bi-yearly injections thereafter, depending on the results. Still, this remains best used as an add-on to oral meds or topical minoxidil. I'll always start with minoxidil plus a good oral medical regimen. Then add this as an adjunct treatment, says Dr. Mir Mariani. Number three, hair transplant surgery. This is the most permanent solution of the bunch. But it's not as cut and dry as it may seem, or often is for men. For a hair transplant to be successful, you need to have enough donor hair. Men typically only have thinning on top and denser hair in the back, so they have more hair that can be transplanted, while women often experience thinning all over, so there's less hair to harvest, says Dr. Pilling. However, in the right candidate who does have severe enough thinning to warrant a transplant and also has enough thick donor hair to move, it can be a successful option. The bottom line. Hair loss is complicated, with no shortage of causes and potential factors at play. And it's an undeniably tricky condition to treat. Part one of your plan is to figure out what's behind your shedding. 9 times out of 10, that involves seeing your dermatologist. By doing a complete assessment, evaluating your hair loss, checking labs, and considering your medical and family history, she can help you get to the root of the issue as quickly as possible. Once that's figured out, they'll help you determine the most effective treatment path to take, be that a mix of prescription meds, at-home products, or in-office procedures. So yes, hair loss is extremely stressful and emotionally taxing. But don't despair. You do have options. And that concludes the article, The New Science of Women's Hair Loss, from experts who specialize in it. Next is an article entitled, How Many Reps Should You Do to Build Muscle? Science Just Settled the Debate. A Trainer Breaks It Down, by Corey Ritchie, CSCS. Point of view, you have 3 sets of 8 to 10 goblet squat reps. You're feeling good today, so you pick up a weight heavier than your normal. You only manage to crank out 6 reps, falling short of the goal of 8. You feel defeated. My clients are constantly apologizing for not making it all the way to the end of the set. And I always assure them, it's okay, it matters less than you think. Fitness professionals have been traditionally taught lower range reps, 2 to 6, train power and strength. Intermediate reps, 8 to 12, promote hypertrophy. And higher reps, 12 to 20 plus, work muscular endurance. But get this, new science is telling us it's not all that deep. A study published in Journal of Science and Medicine in Sport put 2 groups of people through 2 different 6-week lower body training plans. Both groups worked to concentric failure, meaning working until they can't complete the up portion of the lift. One group did 10 reps per set, and the other did 20. Researchers tested all participants' muscle size, strength, and skeletal muscle oxidative capacity, or how efficiently the muscle uses oxygen as fuel. The results? The two groups had comparable changes in hypertrophy, strength, and energy efficiency, meaning rep range didn't really matter. Of course, this is a small study and more research needs to be done to confirm its findings, but it's a good reminder that you don't need to stress too much about hitting your target reps. The important common denominator of this study was that both groups worked to failure in each set. The reps you do are only as valuable as the effort you put into them. Science says so, too. A 2024 meta-analysis shows that hypertrophy results were better when sets were taken closer to failure. How to gauge whether you're really training to failure? Feeling your body give out under you is never comfortable, which is why many are afraid of truly training to failure. And of course, taking failure too far can increase injury risk. The goal is to stop before hitting technical failure, meaning you stop just before you start to break form. It sounds simple enough, but technical failure can be difficult to self-diagnose. You're not always able to watch yourself in the mirror to see when your knees start to cave or your back begins to round. That's why I like to tell my clients to focus on rep speed. The last 2 to 3 reps should start to slow substantially. For me and my clients, that might mean taking 3 to 4 seconds to come up out of a squat. Your body isn't always going to feel capable of peak performance, and that's okay. Some days you feel stronger and more energized than others. That's why I always provide my clients a rep range rather than a strict number. If they're lacking energy on a day, they're able to pick up a lighter weight and do more reps. If they feel good, they can pick up a heavier weight and do less. Your workout program is not law. Allow yourself to be more lax about hitting your numbers and focus more on picking up weights that genuinely challenge you. Like in life, less can be more when it comes to strength training. And that concludes the article, How Many Reps Should You Do to Build Muscle? Science just settled the debate. That also brings us to the end of this week's edition of Women's Health. I'm Bonnie Mason for the Virginia Voice. Thanks for listening.
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1: Welcome to today's reading of Uncommon Wonders. I'm Kyla Thomas for the Virginia Voice. Our first article, Why Helicopters Are Flying Mountain Goats Over Washington State. The salt-loving tourist stalking goats of Olympic National Park are moving out. By Cara Giamo of Atlas Obscura. On a recent Tuesday in Olympic National Park, the clear blue skies of Washington State were interrupted by a series of white, fluffy objects. Some of them were clouds, yes, but some of them were mountain goats flying through the air. The huge, shaggy creatures were suspended in orange slings, wearing blindfolds that fit snugly beneath their horns. They were dangling vertically from a helicopter like a string of peppers hung out to cure. Olympic National Park, a 1,442 square mile expanse of mountains, meadows, and old-growth forest, is the rightful home of dozens of creatures. Spotted owls nest in its trees, black bears trundle through its fields, Mazama pocket gophers burrow into its soils, and Roosevelt elk munch on its shrubs. But it is not the rightful home of the mountain goat. At least, so say park officials who've been trying to get rid of the goats, an introduced species, for decades. Last week, in collaboration with the USDA Forest Service and the Washington Department of Fish and Wildlife, they began their latest and most ambitious removal effort. If all goes well over the next couple of years, hundreds of mountain goats will travel by helicopter and truck from Olympic National Park to the North Cascade Mountains, about 150 miles east. There's a naturally occurring goat population in the Cascades, and the hope is that these newcomers will bolster it. Eventually, goats that are too hard to capture will be killed. The goal is to get a zero population level, says Park's spokesperson, Penny Wagner. Until about 1925, there were zero mountain goats on the Olympic Peninsula. The first four came to the area in 1925, brought over from British Columbia as game for local hunters. Over the next few years, these were joined by seven or eight more, this time shipped in from Alaska. While hunters did kill a fair number, the frisky goats outpaced them. By the early 1980s, this herd of a dozen had grown to 1,175. Goats will be goats wherever they are, and these ones have caused some trouble. They've trampled plants, including imperiled species like the cotton milk vetch, a flowering legume found only in Washington State. While wallowing, a common mammalian pastime that involves rolling around in the dirt, they've disturbed archaeological sites. Once, according to a National Park Service report, these goaty gyrations resulted in previously unknown archaeological resources being unearthed. Not least, they tend to stalk tourists. Sodium and similar minerals make up a vital part of the ungulate diet, but Olympic National Park lacks natural salt licks. Though goats have been known to travel many miles for a fix, it's much easier to just follow humans who, thanks to our constant production of sweat and urine, are practically salt shakers. After years of coexisting with people, the park's goats have no qualms about interrupting a bathroom break or chewing the armpits of exercise clothes left to air out near a campsite. They've lost that normal wariness, says Wagner. Legend has it that while resting during a long hike, former Superintendent Bob Chandler opened his eyes to find his scalp being tongued by a brazen billy. Such close encounters can be dangerous. In 1999, a group of picnickers on top of Mount Eleanor caught the attention of a salt-hungry goat who stabbed one of them in the leg with his horn. And in 2010, a hiker was fatally gored after a goat followed him for about a mile. Soon after, park officials asked visitors to stop peeing alongside trails in areas of high goat use. And there is also an extensive goats and your safety section on the park website. The tourists certainly aren't going to leave the park, neither are the plants or the archaeological treasures, and so for years, officials have focused on getting out the goats. The 1980s and 90s saw several different attempts. From 1988 to 1989, goats were darted, sling-loaded, and packed in snow and cocktail ice for road trips to areas where they would not be considered an unwelcome addition. writes Helen Carolyn Wagenvoord in a 1995 report. Because they're mountain goats, they prefer refrigerated transport. But some goats were very difficult to capture. After all, they can scale cliffs, and the attempts proved dangerous for everyone. Officials ended up abandoning the efforts before they were complete. Thanks to pushback from the public and from animal rights groups, they decided not to move on to lethal removal. By the time summer 2018 came around, the tide had shifted. The final mountain goat management plan privileges relocation until a point of diminishing returns is reached. After that, lethal removal will begin. Although civilians expressed some concerns, public meetings were hardly boisterous affairs, and major conservation organizations, biologists, and other government agencies have supported the park's efforts, writes Evan Bush, who covers the mountain goat beat for the Seattle Times. Wagner chalks this up to interagency collaboration, as well as the 2010 goring, which she says may have driven home the reality of the situation. The translocation stage started on Monday, September 10th. As Bush reports, teams in helicopters track down goats in the park and shoot them with a sedative-loaded dart or net guns. Next, a handler known as a mugger jumps from the helicopter, calms the animal, and attaches them to a sling, Bush writes. The blindfolded dangling goats are flown to a clearing and lowered into a flatbed truck. While the use of helicopters may seem overly dramatic, they're actually a common wildlife transport tool. Over the past few years, copters have relocated bighorn sheep to their native ranges in Oregon, brought rehabilitated grizzly cubs back into the wild, and ferried engendered black rhinos in South Africa from a poaching-heavy area to a protective reserve. By this past Monday, 62 goats had been captured, despite weekend rains that hampered the operation, says Wagner. After their helicopter trip, they get driven to a staging area where they're checked out by a team of veterinarians. They take a 6-hour truck ride to the North Cascades and stay overnight in another staging area. After that, they're set free, guided through a corral of temporary fencing into the wilderness beyond. The goal is to have them released within 24 hours, she says, as quickly and efficiently as possible to minimize the impact of the whole deal. Translocation will stop coming soon, and then start again in the later 2000s. In video, the released goats stumble a bit. Some get back stuck on shrubs. A few are reluctant to leave their crates. Fish and wildlife workers encourage them, saying, "Come on, boy." They now have a new job, helping to increase the population in Cascades, where they actually are native. This will bring with it new challenges, including natural predators like cougars and golden eagles, not to mention those old nemesis, human hunters. But for now, they're probably just happy to be back on the ground. Pakistan's trucks are vibrant, bedazzled works of art. The tradition of decorating any mode of transportation from camels to ice cream carts dates back centuries, by Zinara Rathanaki of Atlas Obscura. There are more than 277,000 trucks on Pakistan roads. With their heavy loads, they crawl through the narrow routes of the country's eastern river valleys toward the rocky expanses of the southwest plateaus and usually to the snow-capped Karakoram Mountains in the north. Recent catastrophic flooding has swept away key bridges in the devastated region. Pakistan depends on these trucks for most of the country's transportation needs, but they also fill another need: a platform to parade the country's culture. In Pakistan, most trucks are vivid showpieces of extravagant design. They are decorated with ornate striping, fishes, peacocks, flowers, politicians, movie stars, cricketers, and singers. They wobble along the highways with intricate wooden frames and metalwork that glitters in the sun, and bells and pom-poms swinging from the undercarriage. For the region's drivers and artists, they are more than conveyances. These trucks are statements. "My trucks are my pride," says 45-year-old Ghulam Nabi from Karachi, who owns 10 trucks and works with traders to transport goods. "Someone can say it's a waste of money to decorate it, but when I buy a truck, it's my truck. I want it to be more beautiful than any other truck on the road." Many drivers and owners share that sense of competition, spending as much as $30,000, more than twice the average annual income, to paint their trucks to make them more beautiful than others. In Pakistan, this exuberant artwork is called Phoolpatti, and it adorns almost every form of transportation. Ice cream carts, tractors, local buses, tuk-tuks, and minivans that ferry passengers from town to town. In rural Pakistan, camels are decorated with henna designs and barbered with ancient motifs. Seafaring boats get bright paint makeovers. Decorating vehicles is in our genes, says Ali Salman Ankin, founder and creative director of the social enterprise Phoolpatti, which promotes Pakistani truck art across the world. Ankin may be right. Truck art is linked with antiquity, says visual artist Farah Yusuf Ali. During the Indus Valley Civilization, 2600 to 1700 BC, which extended from present-day northeast Afghanistan to Pakistan and northwest India, people beautified their boats and transportation animals. This tradition of decorating any mode of transport lasted over centuries and prevailed through the Mughal Empire and British India. Pakistani truck art, Ali says, is the contemporary version of this tradition. When trucks arrived in British India in the early 20th century, local companies embossed their decorative logos on trucks. According to Ali's research, these large logos helped illiterate working-class laborers to identify trucks. According to Duria Kazi's 1998 paper, Decorated Trucks of Pakistan, General Motors first introduced trucks to Karachi in the 1930s. And by the time of the Indian partition in 1947, Karachi, Pakistan's largest city, was a hub for truck painting. Artists, metalworkers, and craftsmen from across the country flocked to Karachi for work. Gandhara Industries, who took over General Motors' national arm in 1963, imported a large number of massive Bedford trucks produced by the British manufacturer Vauxhall. Known for their durability, these Bedford trucks came to dominate Pakistan's roads, many with decorated crowns, large wooden prows fixed to the top of the truck. Some of the earliest truck artists were fresco painters in royal Mughal and Rajasthani palaces. When the British occupied the region, they found themselves jobless. Most of these artists were Muslim and migrated to the new Islamic nation of Pakistan. When they had no work, they applied their art on horse carts and trucks, Ankin says. They became the masters of truck painting. These early truck decorations, including pictures of Hindu gods and Sikh gurus to bring good fortune, Ali explains, they were swapped by Sufi saints in Muslim-majority areas. Truck art has no formal institution. We learn from the truck station. The master passes down the knowledge to you, Ankin says. Truck art captures the artist's imagination and taps into his own style to decorate every single piece of the truck. Every vehicle has its own shape, and artists decide which design would fit into the structure. In Pakistan, truck artists from different regions have their own artistic style. A few masters dominate a region, like Haider Ali from Karachi, whose grandfather migrated from India as a traditional crafts painter. He painted a truck at the Smithsonian Folk Festival in 2002. As a community, when we see a truck, we can say this art is from Punjab, or this one is from Peshawar. The style of the drawing, the flowers, and the motifs are unique to regions and artists, Ankin says. Most new trucks land in the port city of Karachi, where they are originally decorated with watercolor imagery, fluorescent colors, mirrors, and woodwork. In Rawalpindi, a large commercial city that sits next to Pakistan's capital, Islamabad, chamakpati, or sticker art, is more popular. So trucks based there get a second makeover. We take about 9 days to entirely redecorate a truck, says 40-year-old artist Imran Riaz at the truck workshop in Rawalpindi. On this day, Riaz painstakingly carves out a floral design for a truck's side mirror. Riaz often has artistic freedom, but sometimes drivers and owners show up with their demands. This driver is Kashmiri, so he asked me to decorate his truck with Pakistani flags. He wanted to show his patriotism to Pakistan, Riaz says, showing a couple of Pakistani flags carved on glossy sticker paper. While their trucks are a point of pride and a home on wheels for truck drivers, they also see them as a decked-out bride, Ali says. Every inch is covered with vibrant motifs, and hanging metal embellishments emulate jewelry, she says. Sometimes truckers want artists to draw a portrait of a politician, cricket star, a folk singer they admire. Ali says these types of portraits are unique and distinguished Pakistani truck art from vehicular art across the world. Truck art was also our social media, Ankin says, chuckling. When Imran Khan, Pakistan's previous prime minister, won the Cricket World Cup in 1992, we painted cricket stars on our trucks. When a film became a hit, we painted the actor. It captures our current trends. It reflects the mood of a nation, he says. Now truck art is inspiring pop culture, too. Major clothing brands incorporate it into their textiles and sneakers, and visitors can take home a piece of truck art from the souvenir shops at the Islamabad airport. Artists and activists also use trucks to educate and address social issues. It's important to use culturally sensitive tools that resonate with local audiences. Truck art is an expression of local artists. It's also a moving billboard that carries messages from one part of Pakistan to another, says anthropologist and documentary filmmaker Samar McAlla Khan, who worked with a team of truck artists to share messages about child marriages, sexual abuse, domestic labor, and honor killings. Khan also collaborated with Roshani, a Karachi-based organization to locate missing children, by painting their children's portraits on the back of the trucks with helpline numbers. Moreover, Khan says truck art helps tackle the stereotypical representation of Pashtun truck drivers, often considered a warrior race. Most Pashtuns live close to the Afghan-Pakistan border region. Truck art breaks the stigma of seeing Pashtuns as men holding rifles, Khan says. Through truck art, you celebrate the imaginative nature of Pashtuns. You celebrate their love for poetry and for art. What makes an animal a pest? Atlas Obscura wants to know. Animal-human conflict expert Bethany Berkshire explains why we put cats before rats by Andrew Coletti of Atlas Obscura. When animals associate with us, we tend to go one of two ways, says science journalist Bethany Berkshire. We either bring them inside and call them Princess Fluffy Pants, or they become our pets or domesticates, or we hate them with the fire of a thousand suns and we try to eradicate them from the planet. In Brookshire's book Pests, How Humans Create Animal Villains, she examines a label we apply freely to some animals, but not others. Pests opens with an anecdote from Brookshire's suburban backyard in Washington, D.C., about a garden-raiding squirrel she nicknamed Effing Kevin. And effing Kevin still exists, she says. I almost tripped over him while running today, and I was really mad about it. Brookshire's anger about Kevin invading her space becomes her jumping-off point to explore other problem animals around the world and her often contradictory reactions to them. She chose to not write about insects because in Western cultures, they don't often rouse the same feelings of internal conflict as vertebrates. Swatting a mosquito doesn't tend to present a moral quandary in the way that mice in the cellar or deer in the flower bed can. Where we believe an animal belongs is what provides context to that animal's existence, she says, and that's so wild to me, because that's all on us. The animals have done nothing but be themselves. In one chapter, she describes the veneration of sacred rats as the Karni Mata Temple in Deshnoke, India. Worshippers consider the temple rats to be disease-free, reincarnated humans, and would not necessarily be pleased to encounter a regular rat in their homes. In other cases, our positive feelings toward a species can make us overlook the damage some individuals do. It's harder to stomach the culling of invasive cats than invasive cane toads, both of which devastate the ecosystems they invade. Tourists who travel to see Kenya's elephants don't see the harm they cause to local farmers whose hands are tied by strict federal protections on the government's cattle, which happens to be a strong source of tourism dollars. In asking us to consider our place in these conflicts, Brookshire proposes that while animals associating with humans is inevitable, villainizing them doesn't have to be. Atlas Obscura asked Brookshire about problem elephants, why we started hating on pigeons, and what makes an animal friend or foe. When did you first become interested in pests? I first started thinking about human-wildlife conflict in 2016 when I was writing a piece for Science News about a paper documenting the earliest origins of the house mouse in the Levant. And I was just astonished that from the very first minute we had houses, we had house mice. We had house mice before we had agriculture. The instant we started settling in one place and permanently altering our environments, other animals were like, that looks good. I became really fixated on these animals that become associated with humans, and then I became especially interested in why we hate them. What was the most surprising thing that you learned in your research? There are two things that surprised me. One is the speed at which our beliefs can change. I was really astonished to find that pigeon has only descended in the public consciousness as a rat with wings for less than a century. We used to adore pigeons. We used to think they were wonderful. And they really are. I mean, if you look closely at a pigeon, they're beautiful birds. Now we don't appreciate them at all. And that's entirely due to the fact that they are what I call the outdated iPhone of the animal world. We have technology that has replaced all the things we use pigeons for, yet they're still around us because we domesticated them. They're still here, but now we've decided that they're awful. The other thing I found really fascinating was how fast environments themselves can change. In Australia, I learned during my research just how much different species are already evolving to get around the invasive cane toads. Some are adapting behaviorally. There are crows and water rats that will flip over a cane toad and cut it open, and they'll only eat the bits that are okay, like the liver, because the rest of it is poisonous. And then there are native snakes in Australia that have begun to display smaller heads because a tiny head cannot eat a toad. It's just amazing to me how even when we screw up, I'm not saying nature can handle it, because nature can't always, but life's going to find a way, and things are going to change. Do some cultures have a less antagonistic relationship with animal pests than others? I would say it's more that they do not view them as pests. They have different ways of seeing them. There were some members of indigenous groups that I spoke with who did not have a word in their historic languages for pest. A pest implies that something is yours and that someone else is trying to take it. You have to have this concept of ownership over space that some indigenous groups don't necessarily have. It was also interesting how many different groups that I spoke to had beliefs that changed how they interacted with animals. India has way more venomous snakes than the United States does, and yet people there are not as utterly terrified screaming, "Go chop its head off with a hoe," about snakes like Americans do. And that's because they have different ideas about what snakes are and what snakes do and where snakes belong. Differences in beliefs strongly influence how different animals are treated. If there are rats on this island that are destroying seabird nests, we're going to drop tons of poison to eradicate all of the rats. We will absolutely do that. But if it's cats, we're going to want to trap them, neuter, and release them. Maybe we'll see if it's worth adopting them out or something, anything, right? I paired the chapter on cats with the chapter on elephants in one section of the book for the same reason. I wanted to find examples where the beliefs of some people drastically impact how those animals are treated. People who don't live alongside elephants might not realize they could become a pest or a danger to human beings. For many people who live in the West, elephants are beautiful. They are perfect. They are wise. And they are all of those things. But they also cause millions of dollars in crop damages, and they kill people every year. The year the book was published in 2022, four farmers died in Kenya, but not by elephants. They were shot and killed by their own National Guard because they were protesting the way they felt the government preferred elephants over Kenyan farmers. They blocked the Nairobi-Mombasa highway as one of their protests, which is one of two major arteries in Kenya, and lined it with tires and wouldn't let people pass. Local government denounced the killings by police and launched a misconduct investigation. I spoke with people who were actually tackling this in Hawaii, and they had a rough time telling me what they did to the cats. Because yes, they kill the cats, and it's terrible. PR people get really upset about this, and it's just so interesting to realize this huge divide between these two animals, rats and cats, even though they are doing the exact same thing. The difference is in what we believe, and what we believe about rats is so incredibly different from what we believe about cats. And when you think about that, it leads you to realize elephants don't necessarily know or care what they're doing, but the way people in the West view these animals drastically changes the lives of the people who live close to them. And I think that's a really important thing that we need to consider. That's not to say elephants are not incredibly valuable. They really, really are. But it's an extremely complex situation. What would you like people to understand about animal pests? I'm a science journalist first and foremost, so when it comes down to it, I just really want to tell people cool stuff that I've learned. I am that person. I cannot be held back from gossiping excitedly about amazing things. But that aside, I wanted people to recognize that we live in environments. One of the things I found most striking about studying human attitudes is how much we in Western global North culture, in particular,

people cool stuff that I've learned. I am that person. I cannot be held back from gossiping excitedly about amazing things. But that aside, I wanted people to recognize that we live in environments. One of the things I found most striking about studying human attitudes is how much we in Western Global North culture, in particular, see ourselves as being separated from the natural world. Because here we are in our offices with heat, and there's no bugs in here that we can see, so we have this idea that we are somehow separate from nature, but we never are. We exist within an environment that has other living things in it, and so I want people to see the world around them differently and see themselves as part of something we so often think of as separate. How has working on the book affected your relationship with nature? I'm learning how to hunt deer for meat, and that's not something I ever considered doing before writing the book. But as I grew to learn more about the environments that we've created that have allowed deer to thrive, and the way we have made ourselves the only predator in that environment, and the extreme impact that deer can have to the point of their own destruction on the forest that we've created, it made me see human hunting very differently. I spoke with and learned from many indigenous peoples who hunt for subsistence, and they have ideas that are very different from the way that many of us think about taking a life. It also made me think differently about how we enforce what is ours and how we interact with our environment. I've become much more tolerant of animals taking my stuff, but I've also become much more defensive. I now actually have a galvanized steel garden cage. Nothing's getting in that thing, and I had a full harvest this year. I'm feeling really good about myself, but I also had a couple of squash that happened to grow outside of the cage, and I was like, go on, have them, it's fine. That's all the time we have for Uncommon Wonders today. I hope you'll join us next time. I'm Kyla Thomas for the Virginia Voice.

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0: The following program contains content which may not be suitable for all audiences and explicit language. Listener discretion is advised.
1: Hey, hey, what is going on? My name's Charlie Gibbs. I'm your host for Laugh Out Loud, and I'm also a volunteer for the Virginia Voice. That means don't make fun of me when I flub a word like onomatopoeia. Got it right that time. Anyway, Laugh Out Loud is where we go through the best stories of the week from places like The Onion and thehardtimes.net. A word of warning, though, this program contains strong language and is generally unlistenable. Listener discretion is advised, especially if you don't have a sense of humor. I mean, what are you even doing here? Like, really? Go sit over there and let the cool people listen to the cool things. We'll let you know when we're done. First up, we got from The Onion. Adult man genuinely inspired by AI video of lion wearing Rolex. From Irvine, California, eyes widening in awe as the 3D rendered content appeared on his Instagram feed. Local 38-year-old Derek Ludlow reported Wednesday that he felt genuinely inspired by an AI-generated video of a lion wearing a Rolex. Quote, "Holy shit, this cat's got a big-ass watch. He's wearing a tuxedo, and he's smoking the fattest cigar I've ever seen." End quote, Ludlow said to himself as he reposted the highly stylized reel with the caption, quote, "Goals." End quote, accompanied by three diamond emojis. Quote, "I mean, look at those sunglasses and that tie. This lion doesn't make excuses. He's on his grind set. Fuck. I'm finally feeling pumped to start my dry cleaning business." End quote. At press time, a newly inspired Ludlow had reportedly informed his ex-girlfriend that he'd no longer be paying child support because he only wanted to, quote, "surround himself with winners," end quote. That was adult man genuinely inspired by AI video of lion wearing Rolex. Next up, Ryan Gosling joins MCU to take on role of Stan Lee cameos. From Los Angeles, in an announcement that led fans to praise the, quote, "perfect casting," end quote, actor Ryan Gosling confirmed Tuesday that he was officially joining the Marvel Cinematic Universe in the role of Stan Lee cameos. Quote, "As a lifelong fan of the comics, it's an honor to take on the mantle of my favorite MCU character, Stan Lee Lieber, also known as his alter ego, Stan Lee," end quote, said Gosling, who expressed excitement at the, quote, "opportunity of a lifetime," end quote, to deliver quippy one-liners while dressed up as a hot dog cart worker or mail carrier. Quote, "It was a tough audition process, and ultimately it came down to either me or Glenn Powell. But Kevin Feige saw my Excelsior tattoo and knew I had the passion to get the job done. I've studied every cameo dozens of times, and I'm sure these two-second roles giving a knowing smile to Ant-Man on a bus or yelling at Bruce Banner out a window will be everything I've ever imagined them to be. I can't say for sure if I'm in Doomsday yet, but let's just say there will be a certain oblivious library desk attendant that audiences are really going to love," end quote. Gosling told reporters he was already working with a trainer six times a week to perfect his hunch. That was Ryan Gosling joins MCU to take on role of Stan Lee cameos. Next up, "We'll keep it down," man says to neighbor before going back to playing DDR alone in apartment. From Morro Bay, California, peeking out through the doorway to address the complaints, local man Hugh Montgomery reportedly said, quote, "We'll keep it down," end quote, to neighbor Grace Martinez on Monday evening before going back to playing Dance Dance Revolution alone in his apartment. Quote, "Yeah, I get that it's late, "We're really sorry about the racket," end quote, said the sweaty, red-faced Montgomery, who had just beaten his personal record for consecutive steps while completing Dance Dance Revolution A20's Max 360 Challenge in total solitude. Quote, "The four of us were having a blast dancing along to these old 80s songs, and I admit we got a bit carried away. Yes, I understand that people are trying to sleep. It's true. We really shouldn't be making so much noise when people have to work tomorrow. We'll make sure you don't hear from us anymore. We were just about to wrap up anyway," end quote. At press time, sources confirmed that Montgomery had switched to playing Super Mario Party Jamboree by himself with the volume off. That was... "We'll keep it down," man says to neighbor before going back to playing DDR alone in apartment. Next up, Travis Kelce begs Andy Reid to sign friendly extraterrestrial he met in the woods from Kansas City, Mo, commonly known as Kansas City, Missouri, insisting the creature's unusual anatomical structure could create matchup nightmares across the AFC. Travis Kelce reportedly begged Chiefs head coach Andy Reid on Tuesday to sign a friendly extraterrestrial the star tight end had met in the woods. According to sources, Kelce acknowledged the trembling gray alien lacked formal football experience and understanding of the human language and legal eligibility to work in the United States, but he maintained that the unearthly being's four arms, remarkable closing speed, and elongated neck made him worth bringing into training camp. Quote, "Coach, I'm telling you, this little guy can be a straight-up problem," said Kelce, who described the alien's muscular, translucent torso, baseball-sized eyes, and two sets of sinewy arms as Reid sat behind his desk without looking up from the practice film he was watching. Quote, "I named him Zip-Zap. He's got crazy wheels. He can high point anything. And look how fucking long his neck is. He'll see a blitz before it happens. He can't talk good or anything. But people said the same thing about me. Please, just give him a shot," end quote. Kelce is said to have discovered Zip-Zap on Monday while wandering alone through a wooded area and quietly saying, "Hut, hut, hike," to himself. The 11-time Pro Bowler told his coach he initially believed the creature rustling behind a shrub was a, quote, "sick deer or octopus," end quote, but quickly realized he had made contact with extraterrestrial life. Quote, "I rolled him a football real gentle, like I always do when I first meet someone," said Kelce, pacing excitedly as Zip-Zap clung to the ceiling and made a low sonar-like chirping sound while Reid examined the Chiefs' depth chart. "Then he picked it up with all four hands, looked at me with those big-ass eyes, and threw it back so hard it blew the bark off a tree. I was like, damn, little buddy, Big Red's got to see this," end quote. Sources confirmed Kelce brought Zip-Zap home and attempted to hide the alien from his fiance, well, I guess now wife, pop superstar Taylor Swift, who heard a chittering sound from the NFL veteran's equipment bag, raised a suspicious brow, and responded, quote, "Travis, please tell me you did not bring another raccoon into this house," end quote. Zip-Zap then reportedly burst out of the bag, hoisted Swift overhead, and sprinted 3 miles before depositing the 14-time Grammy winner atop a cell tower. Kelce, who said he was impressed by Zip-Zap's speed, strength, and agility, attempted to test him for other abilities. The tight end reportedly slammed his own head against a marble countertop to determine if the alien possessed healing powers, but the creature showed no capacity to treat the resulting concussion. Still, Kelce decided Zip-Zap had demonstrated enough athletic prowess to merit an unofficial NFL tryout. Team sources told reporters that Kelce arrived at the Chiefs' practice facility the next morning and bypassed security by saying his bag contained, quote, "football stuff and a space goblin," end quote. Kelsey then presented what sources described as a, quote, surprisingly thought out, end quote, roster argument, claiming ZipZap could be signed as an undrafted free agent because no one had technically selected him in the NFL draft, and the Chiefs could just, quote, tell the league office he went to BYU or some other school where the kids are weird. He won't cause any problems, I swear, end quote, Kelsey said while ZipZap chewed through a framed photo of Reed's family that sat on the coach's desk. Quote, he can just live in one of the Gatorade coolers. He's a beast, coach. Ain't no one stopping a guy with four arms and no bones in the red zone, end quote. Reed, who argued that the team had a, quote, salary cap and stressed the importance of staying focused, reportedly remained skeptical until Kelsey persuaded him to let ZipZap run drills. Witnesses confirmed the creature clocked a 4.3 40, caught four passes simultaneously, hurled a tackling dummy 200 feet, and snatched a bird from midair that he gleefully shredded with his hands. Quote, good Lord, he's quick, end quote, said Reed, watching the alien scuttle up and down the field in pursuit of more birds. Quote, I'm not saying he makes the 53, but I'd be lying if I said I didn't want to see him against Denver, end quote. Kelsey appeared to seize on Reed's faint interest, dropping to one knee as ZipZap ambled off and attempted to burrow inside a sideline heater. Quote, please, I'm begging you. If we don't sign him, he'll have nowhere to go, end quote, said Kelsey, his voice cracking as ZipZap wandered back over and gently stroked Reed's mustache. Quote, please, coach, don't be a bitch about this. Be chill. For once in your life. ZipZap, buddy, tell coach how bad you want this, end quote. Sources said ZipZap stared blankly at Kelsey, emitted a deafening shriek, and bolted from the practice field, clearing two fences, a row of hedges, and a parked SUV before sprinting into interstate traffic, where he was fatally struck by a Honda Accord. At press time, a devastated Kelsey was seen cradling the extraterrestrial's limp body and softly singing the Monday Night Football theme into his ear slits. At no point did I know where that story was going. That was Travis Kelsey begs Andy Reid to sign friendly extraterrestrial he met in the woods. Next up, pharmaceutical ad urges viewers to fight doctors who say drug not right for them. From North Chicago, Illinois, which is apparently a thing, emphasizing that potential users of the drug should never take no for an answer. Okay, I feel like Sky Rizzy takes a lot of strays, okay? Family Guy goes after Sky Rizzy, and this is also going after Sky Rizzy. A Sky Rizzy ad began airing nationally Tuesday, encourages viewers to fight any doctors who say the medication is not right for them. Quote, consult your doctor before taking Sky Rizzy, and if your doctor advises against it, physically attack them immediately, end quote, says a voiceover in the 60-second TV spot, which instructs viewers to ball their hand into a fist and throw a left hook at any healthcare provider who refuses to prescribe them the injectable biologic. Quote, always tell your doctor if you have an active infection, tuberculosis, or an allergy to Sky Rizzy. But should they say that means you can't take it, remove your belt and beat their ass. Fight as dirty as you gotta fight. In the event they bring up side effects like respiratory infections, headaches, or injection site reactions, pull their hair and kick them in the genitals. They'll give you anything you want after that, end quote. The ad goes on to claim that eligible patients can pay as little as $0 for Sky Rizzy if they're willing to kill their doctor to get it. That was pharmaceutical ad urges viewers to fight doctors who say drug not right for them. Next up, tanning, myth versus fact. A viral trend called tan maxing is encouraging Gen Z to ignore the documented risks associated with prolonged UV exposure and forego sunscreen in pursuit of darker tans. The Onion examines the common myths and facts surrounding tanning. Myth: tanning is bad for your skin. Fact: lizards lay in the sun all day and they've never looked better. 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That was tanning myth versus fact. Next up, Brad Pitt drops last name in solidarity with family. From Los Angeles, a very California-heavy show tonight. In an effort to support his children as they attempted to distance themselves from their difficult upbringing, actor Brad Pitt announced on Monday that he was dropping his surname in solidarity with his family. Quote, "I understand why my kids want no part of Pitt, and if they don't want it, neither do I," said the Academy Award-winning star of Once Upon a Time in Hollywood, adding that he had not yet decided if, going forward, he would adopt a new last name, go without a last name, or simply repeat his first name twice. "I want them to know that I stand with them as they bravely turn the page on the hell I put them through. So when they decide that being associated with me is just an unacceptable way to live the rest of their lives, you'd better believe I'm giving them my 100% support and the name change to prove it. That's what being a dad's all about." End quote. At press time, sources confirmed the actor's annoyed children were rapidly changing their last names back to Pitt. That was Brad Pitt drops last name in solidarity with family. Next up, Lucky Chicago Architecture Tour witnesses live feeding of Willis Tower. From Chicago, pulling out their phones to capture footage of the extraordinary event, lucky participants in a Chicago architecture tour reportedly witnessed a rare live feeding of the Willis Tower on Monday. Quote, "In my 20 years of leading tours in the Windy City, I've never seen anything quite like this," end quote, said tour guide Anthony Gillespie, noting that the Willis Tower's extremely low metabolism meant it only needed to eat once every 2 or 3 months. "Most feeding events take place late at night or early in the morning and therefore go entirely unnoticed by the general public. But today we're watching the tower swallow a whole crew of construction workers, plus a pedestrian to boot. This is truly something special." At press time, onlookers reported being, quote, "utterly amazed," end quote, at the sight of the Willis Tower mating with the Franklin Center. That was Lucky Chicago Architecture Tour witnesses live feeding of Willis Tower. Next up, man eating salad takes moment to appreciate what a good boy he's being. From Grand Junction, Colorado, pausing as he lifted a forkful of lettuce and baby spinach toward his mouth, local man Logan Barger reportedly took a moment Monday to appreciate what a good boy he was being as he ate his salad. Quote, "Wow, look at all these greens. Not to mention the cucumber slices and the cherry tomatoes," end quote, said Barger, adding that he couldn't help but be pleased with himself for picking off all but a few croutons and barely dipping into his side of balsamic vinaigrette. Quote, "I bet everyone has noticed how good I'm being too, and they're proud of me for making this healthy decision. Well, I should be proud. I'm currently eating a salad without bacon bits or an add-on of crispy chicken on top. And I'm not even done. There's still some arugula and red onion in my bowl that I haven't even touched yet. Man, look at me go. End quote. At press time, sources confirmed Barger had pulled into the parking lot of a Five Guys and was moments away from being a very bad boy all over again. That was Man-Eating Salad takes moment to appreciate what a good boy he's being. Next up, Mamdani urges feds to arrest Netanyahu. New York City Mayor Zohran Mamdani called on the federal government to execute the International Criminal Court's arrest warrant for Israeli Prime Minister Benjamin Netanyahu while he attends the UN General Assembly, claiming that New York City did not have the legal authority. What do you think? I didn't think we were still doing courts. Harrison Wiley, mug marketer. Does Mamdani at least have the power to give him jury duty? Rudy Birch, token counter. Sounds reasonable, but I'd just clear it with Netanyahu first. Jackie Chawner, patent denier. That was Mamdani urges feds to arrest Netanyahu. Next up, tips for karaoke. Whether you're out on the town or throwing a cozy event at home, karaoke can be a fun and cathartic group activity. The Onion shares tips for your next karaoke night. Hold the microphone 1 to 2 inches from your mouth. Pick a crowd-pleasing oldie that everyone knows, like Greensleeves or Froggy When a Courtin'. Practice getting drunk at home. Wait until the song is over before eating your ham sandwich. Tipping the karaoke host ensures you get more song. Remember, the crowd is more scared of you than you are of them. Make yourself look good by performing a duet with an ugly, tone-deaf friend. Except that you're okay with your coworkers seeing you at your lowest. You're already doing way too much by researching karaoke advice. That was Tips for Karaoke. Next up, 1 week sober man thought all problems would be fixed by now. From Charlotte, North Carolina, admitting he was baffled that the 7 days without whiskey hadn't already made him a high-functioning member of society, local one-week sober man Trent Ross told reporters Friday he thought all his problems would have been fixed by now. Quote, "It's been 7 days since I had a drink, but I still haven't gotten a job, started a family, and completely turned my life around," end quote, said Ross, who questioned why he continued to have brain fog and shaking fits when he hadn't touched a bottle of liquor since last Friday. Quote, "I just don't get it. Seriously, how long does it take to fix all the physical, mental, financial, and relationship issues I've developed through decades of drinking? I understand that sobriety is a journey, but I didn't expect my recovery to take this long to hit its stride. My wife is still at her sister's place, and the court hasn't removed my restraining order yet. I'm sure, in the worst case scenario, my life will all get fixed by the end of next week," end quote. Ross also expressed confusion over having to wear an ankle monitor despite having received his 1 week AA sobriety chip. That was 1 week sober man thought all problems would be fixed by now. Next up, tourists disappointed to leave Scotland without seeing single fat bastard. From Edinburgh, Scotland, sighing as he prepared to board a bus to the airport for his return flight home, American tourist Ben Frox reported feeling disappointed Friday to be leaving Scotland without having seen a single fat bastard. Quote, "I can't believe I didn't spot one fat bastard the whole time I was here," end quote, said Frox, who claimed to have brought binoculars, a telephoto lens, and other specialized gear in hopes of snagging a picture of the Scottish legend known for its gargantuan size, crude manners, and storied flatulence. Quote, "According to the tale, this is exactly where fat bastards originate from, and you're supposed to be able to spot them pretty easily at Subway franchises this time of the year. Unless, maybe, this is when they migrate east to the sumo rings. I tried following the sound of bagpipes, but all I saw were a handful of regular bastards. End quote. Upon reaching the airport, Frox was overheard complaining that his connecting flight from London to the U.S. would not be aboard a shagadelic jumbo jet. That was tourists disappointed to leave Scotland without seeing single fat bastard. Next up, and finally tonight, The Onion's exclusive interview with Zendaya. With her roles in the current and upcoming blockbusters The Odyssey, Spider-Man Brand New Day, and Dune Part 3, Zendaya is having a banner year. The Onion sat down with the star to discuss what's new and what's next. The Onion, what drew you to The Odyssey? Zendaya, I've always had a passion for large wooden sculptures of farm animals filled with adult men. Are you and Tom Holland married? I think so, but the guy's accent is so strong that I can never really tell what he's saying. Which Spider-Man film is your favorite? As soon as I watch one, I'll get back to you. What's the best piece of advice you ever received? Recalk your windows every year. It saved me $180 last winter. How did you meet Law Roach? Wait, you can see him too? How has fame changed you over the years? It hasn't. I'm still 100% focused on my snake farm. That was The Onion's exclusive interview with Zendaya. Oh, okay. Well, we do have to do this. This is the last one though. Law Roach asks store associate if she has Tom Holland in different size. Noting that the extra small available on the sales floor just wouldn't work for his client, Zendaya's stylist, Law Roach, reportedly asked a store associate Thursday if she had Tom Holland in any other sizes. Quote, excuse me, this sample won't work for Z. She's very tall. End quote, said Roach, who was overheard demanding that another employee grab a steamer and get the wrinkles out of the Tom Holland he was hoping to incorporate into Zendaya's red carpet look for next week's Spider-Man Brand New Day's premiere. Quote, my client loves the look and feel of Tom Holland, so I want to make it work for her. But we really need to size up if she wants to wear heels. Or maybe you got Tom Holland in a mini? Something under 3 feet? He might work better as an accessory. End quote. At press time, sources confirmed Roach had told the store associate to, quote, forget it, end quote, and had resolved to create a custom Tom Holland himself. That was Tom Roach asks, or Law Roach asks store associate if she has Tom Holland in a different size. All right. And that is all the time we have for Laugh Out Loud this week. Thank you for listening. I'm Charlie Gibbs for the Virginia Voice. This program, whereas my grandfather used to say program, airs Thursdays at 9:30 p.m. and, or as my grandfather used to say, Thursdays at 9:30 p.m. and is rebroadcast at 3:30 in the morning on Mondays, a perfectly normal and perfectly sane time to be listening to my voice, unless you're my wife. It's also available whenever you're available at virginiavoice.org. I will not see you next week, but probably the week after that. Till next time, LOL.
2: 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This is Community Engagement Coordinator Sherilyn Gerard. 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
3: Good evening. I'm John Gussich for the Virginia Voice, reading from the current issues of Forbes, Fortune, and Barron's magazines. We'll begin by concluding an article from the July 6th edition of Barron's magazine, titled How to Cope with Excesses in the Markets, an interview with Jeffrey Sherman, Deputy Chief Investment Officer, Double Line, by Amy Stone. Barron's, where do you invest outside of treasuries to get that extra yield? Jeffrey Sherman, we also own what are known as non-agency residential mortgage-backed securities, which are mortgages that aren't guaranteed by the U.S. government. Underwriting of these securities has improved significantly in the past 20 years, and they are not tied to AI. We also use commercial real estate, very seasoned older paper, including a lot of multifamily housing. We also have asset-backed securities, whether tied to credit cards, auto loans, or student loans. They're short-term consumer loans that are very attractive today. You pull this together and you have a very well-diversified credit portfolio. Today, it yields about 4.6%. That's a big pickup for investors who don't have to go out and take a lot of interest rate risk and worry about Fed policy. Barron's, what do you recommend for investors who are willing to take more risk for extra yield? Jeffrey Sherman, our double-line flexible income has a high-yield mandate, but there we're also focused on managing downside risk. The yield is close to 6%, which is comparable to a high-yield fund, but the amount of below-investment-grade debt is less than 20% of the fund. Barron's, how do you get those higher yields without investing in junk bonds? Jeffrey Sherman, we invest in some of the same sectors of the market as our low-duration fund, but we choose securities with a little riskier profile. We also own some high-yield bonds, some bank loans, and some emerging market debt. We keep duration low at around 2.1 years. Right now, we have the least amount of non-investment-grade corporate debt that we've had since inception in 2014, because spreads are so tight that we don't think you're getting paid to own that debt today. We also manage some exchange-traded funds, such as Double Line Multi-Sector Income. It has a shorter track record and owns more debt that is below investment grade. But we don't take a lot of risk since the incremental yield just isn't there today. At some point, we'll take that risk if we think we're starting to get paid for it. Barron's, do your funds hold more cash than usual? Jeffrey Sherman, we have treasuries, but we also have some investment-grade bonds and agency mortgage-backed securities that are high-quality assets that are very liquid. We can go out and sell these and buy riskier assets when we see the opportunity, but you won't see a high cash allocation in our funds. Barron's, how did you get into bond investing? Jeffrey Sherman, I was a mathematician in undergraduate. I went to graduate school and I got into computer science and did a lot of applied mathematics and simulations, and it led me to this field. To me, this is a job of puzzles. That's what really continues to intrigue me about investing. No two markets are alike, although there are things that rhyme, like with the risk of excesses that we talked about. You're always looking for ways to solve a problem. At the same time, we're trying to help people achieve their goals, so there is a feel-good component to solving these puzzles. And that article was titled How to Cope with Excesses in the Markets by Amy Stone. Our next article comes from the June-July edition of Fortune magazine. The title of this article, Microsoft Lost Its Way in the AI Race. Can Copilot Get It Back on Course? An early alliance with OpenAI hasn't been enough to keep the software giant in first place. Here's how Satya Nadella and his team are refueling for the long run. By Jeremy Kahn. Redmond, Washington, mid-January, 2026. The weather, cold and gray. It's the kind of morning the snooze button was built for. But the team of engineers camped out in Building 92 on Microsoft's sprawling campus, got here early. They are in a race, and they are behind. The team is working on a new AI product, one that functions as a personal assistant, capable of doing everything from booking flights to responding to emails to finding a good local plumber. They know competing teams at other companies are working on similar products. As if they needed a reminder that a lot is riding on their work, Satya Nadella drops by. He wants to show them something. The Microsoft CEO opens a laptop and fires up an application. It's a kind of system for instructing and controlling multiple AI agents. He calls it Chain of Debate. As Nadella walks them through the demo, the engineers trade knowing looks, the sort regulars at the local basketball court exchange when they realize a newbie's got game. Because Nadella didn't get someone to build this app for him, he created it himself, vibe coding with an AI tool. That set the tone for how hard the team was going to push, recalls Jacob Andrew, the executive vice president. Responsible for the design of Copilot, Microsoft's AI assistant. He was in the room with folks, like over their shoulder, there with his machine out. Watching the boss get such excitement out of building new things inspired the team. It wrapped up its big push in late February when it rolled out Copilot Tasks, the computer-using personal assistant AI tool. Nadella's own prototype served as the model for a feature called the Model Council, as well as other components of Copilot. But the fact that Nadella is spending so much time with the teams building AI products, even rolling up his sleeves and building prototypes himself, says a lot about Microsoft's current predicament. After all, this is a $3 trillion company, not some scrappy startup where the CEO routinely logs on for coding sprints with the developers. Nadella is concerned enough about the company's AI strategy that last October he announced he was stepping back from some commercial duties to focus on AI research, product innovation, and the build-out of AI data centers. There's certainly reason for concern. Microsoft stock has endured a tough run. After hitting an all-time high in October, over the next 5 months, Microsoft's share price fell some 34%. Despite its cloud computing platform, Azure's AI-related revenues having more than doubled in the past year. Microsoft has been a prominent victim of the C-spocalypse, the sell-off of software stocks precipitated by the advent of AI coding agents. Many investors are convinced these products mean businesses won't buy AI offerings from software as a service, SaaS, vendors such as Microsoft, that perhaps they won't buy off-the-shelf software at all. Sales of Microsoft's Enterprise Copilot products have been slower than the company would like. Less than 4.5% of the 450 million customers of its Microsoft 365 Office suite currently pay for Copilot features. Usage of its consumer-facing Copilot chatbot, meanwhile, lags far behind ChatGPT, Gemini, and Claude. GitHub Copilot, once the leading AI coding assistant, has been supplanted first by AI startup Cursor, then by Claude Code. 2 years ago, Microsoft appeared to be one of the early winners of the AI era. Thanks to Nadella's prescient bet on OpenAI, Microsoft had exclusive access to the high-flying AI startups' models and could use them to create AI features across its products. If companies wanted to access OpenAI's technology, the only cloud provider they could use was Microsoft Azure. The company even thought OpenAI gave it the best chance in years to compete with Google Search. Nadella, a decade into his tenure, had steered Microsoft through one platform shift, desktop to cloud, and looked poised to repeat the feat. But AI is fast-moving, and 2 years is a lifetime. This is the story of how Microsoft fumbled its early AI lead and how it is trying to get it back. Microsoft was tripped up, in part, by the very deal that put it at the front of the AI pack to begin with, its partnership with OpenAI. Microsoft spotted the young San Francisco company early investing its first $1 billion in 2019, and eventually committing $13 billion to the startup. Microsoft used OpenAI's tech to launch its Copilot-branded AI products across both its consumer and enterprise software portfolio. But OpenAI's explosive growth and soaring ambitions after the launch of ChatGPT in late 2022 soon strained the partnership. The two partners clashed over computing capacity. OpenAI constantly wanted more, over intellectual property. Microsoft thought OpenAI was slow to honor its contractual obligation to share innovations. Over customers, OpenAI pitched AI models directly to the same enterprises Microsoft was selling Copilot to. And when OpenAI sought to restructure over how much equity Microsoft should receive in the new for-profit corporation. Nadella knew that staking his company's AI strategy on an unproven startup was risky. Those risks were underlined in bold in November 2023 when the nonprofit board that controlled OpenAI's for-profit arm fired CEO Sam Altman for not being consistently candid, informing Nadella minutes before announcing its decision. Nadella scrambled to reassure investors that Microsoft retained access to OpenAI's technology while working with Altman to pressure the board to reverse its decision. Nadella announced a plan to hire Altman and any OpenAI staff who wanted to come with him. The prospect of mass defections forced the board to cave and reinstate Altman. At OpenAI, the five-day crisis became known as the blip. But it left Nadella shaken, according to those familiar with his thinking. He needed to hedge his bets. Plan B came in the form of Mustafa Suleiman, a Google DeepMind co-founder who had left to create his own AI startup. Inflection. In March 2024, Microsoft hired Suleiman and Inflection's technical staff and licensed their technology in a $650 million deal. Suleiman was installed as CEO of a new Microsoft AI division, MAI for short, responsible both for building in-house frontier models as insurance against OpenAI and for growing the user base of Microsoft's Copilot chatbot. It did not go well. Microsoft's partnership with OpenAI prohibited Microsoft from training models beyond a certain size. We were very much only able to train native models, Microsoft models, in the SLM or small language model size, Suleiman tells Fortune. The first general purpose language model MAI tested publicly in August 2025, called MAI 1 Preview, ranked well down the performance leaderboards. It was never widely released. MAI also didn't turn the Copilot chatbot into a consumer hit. A year into Suleiman's tenure, Copilot usage had flatlined at about 20 million weekly active users, according to press reports, while ChatGPT's user base rocketed to even greater heights on its way to 900 million, a major 2025 upgrade designed to make Copilot more like a personal assistant that could perform tasks, failed to jumpstart growth. And the AI-enhanced version of Microsoft's Bing search engine barely dented Google's share of the search market. Plan A was also running into trouble. In 2023, OpenAI's GPT models were head and shoulders above the field. By early 2025, Anthropic's Claude routinely topped AI leaderboards, and many businesses preferred it for complex tasks. Google's Gemini was increasingly competitive on visual tasks, but Microsoft's Copilot offerings were powered exclusively by GPT. What had once been the engine of Microsoft's AI strategy was starting to feel like a millstone. Judson Althoff, Microsoft's commercial CEO, acknowledges several missteps. For one thing, calling both its consumer and its enterprise products Copilot was confusing. The only thing worse than not having a co-pilot is having more than one. Althoff, who holds a private pilot's license, quips. Microsoft also incentivized its sales reps to push both the freemium version of its enterprise M365 co-pilot as well as the premium version, when only the premium version delivered the value businesses wanted. We got that wrong, he says. Microsoft was also struggling to keep pace with the speed at which AI technology was evolving. A breakpoint came in 2025 when Anthropic released Claude Code, which could autonomously write entire programs from just a description of what the developer wanted. That was no longer a copilot, it was an autopilot. Within 6 months, it had reshaped software development. Then, this January, Anthropic debuted Claude Cowork, an agent that could use software, including Microsoft's productivity tools like Excel and PowerPoint, to autonomously complete tasks. Claude Cowork posed a serious challenge to M365 Copilot and the AI agents Microsoft had been pushing customers to adopt. In fact, it posed a threat to most business software. That realization sparked the Sespocalypse stock market rout, which would eventually wipe more than $2 trillion off the face of tech shares, including a one-day plunge that erased $357 billion of Microsoft's market cap in a single trading session. The fixes. By the fall of 2025, Nadella realized it was time for a reset. The company's actions since then have reflected a tricky balancing act as the company strives to innovate at AI speed like a buzzy startup, while still reliably delivering for investors and enterprise customers like the staid Microsoft of old. He handed many of his commercial and daily operational duties to Althoff, a longtime Microsoft exec, so that he could focus on AI product development. Althoff says he handles Horizon Zero and Horizon One, while Nadella looks after Horizons 2 and 3. At the same time, Nadella began breaking down silos to make Microsoft faster, flatter, and more agile than ever before, Althoff says. In March, Nadella merged the consumer and enterprise Copilot teams. Suleiman was stripped of his responsibility for consumer AI products and put in charge of a rebranded model development effort, the Superintelligence Team. Suleiman says the name reflects its ambitions and will help it recruit top researchers. Andro, who joined Microsoft in 2025 after stints at Snap and venture capital from Greylock, was put in charge of Copilot experience across both consumer and enterprise, reporting directly to Nadella. Rounding out the Copilot leadership team alongside Suleiman and Andro are three veteran Microsoft executive vice presidents, Charles Lamanna, who oversees Copilot, AI agents, and platforms, Ryan Roslansky, responsible for Microsoft Office and Microsoft-owned LinkedIn, and Perry Clark, Chief Technology Officer for Application Systems. "We want it to be one back-end, one brain that powers both consumer and work," Lamanna says. Nadella himself joins the Copilot leadership team's weekly stand-up meetings and participates in an ongoing team's channel on Copilot development. Andro points to two new products, Copilot Tasks for consumers, the product Nadella had played around with prototyping in January, and Copilot Cowork for enterprise customers. As evidence, the unified Copilot team is working as Nadella intended. "Both of those things were basically frontier-grade experiences, both for consumers and enterprise users," he says. "And both are things our teams were able to pull together and build in a matter of weeks." Microsoft has also agreed to OpenAI's long-pending restructuring on substantially less restrictive terms. The software giant secured a 27% equity stake, potential upside if OpenAI goes public, as is widely expected. But the old deal's exclusivity has been abandoned. OpenAI can now cut deals with other cloud providers, and Microsoft can work with other AI companies' models. Suleiman says the agreement allows Microsoft to finally build larger, more capable frontier AI models that will eventually allow it to be self-sufficient, but adds that it will take 2 to 3 years for Microsoft to catch up with the top labs. The revamped partnership allowed Microsoft to embrace OpenAI's arch-rival Anthropic. The company committed to investing up to $5 billion in Anthropic in November and began offering its models on Azure. The ability to use Claude to power Copilot has been popular with enterprises and enabled Microsoft to build Copilot Cowork. But Microsoft is not simply swapping reliance on one loss-making AI startup for dependence on another. The Anthropic investment is indicative of a different bet, that AI models will increasingly commoditize and that value will accrue for enterprises anyway, not in the AI brain, but in all the body parts and connective tissue around it. That's where Microsoft thinks it can win. It already owns a lot of those organs and sinew, software tools, security, data warehouses, and cloud computing. It has also built IQ-branded products that allow enterprises to create customized workflows, gather their data, and then build, deploy, and monitor agents running those workflows using any AI model from any vendor. We don't think enterprises will swap out their information work platform, their developer environment, their security environment, every time a new model drops, Althoff says. The strategic shift comes with a new business model. Microsoft has traditionally priced its products with per-user licenses, $30 per user per month, for Copilot, for example. Customers like it because it makes budgeting easy. But if the AI agents inside those products use models Microsoft doesn't own, Microsoft has to pay the AI vendor for the tokens consumed. So Microsoft has started moving toward hybrid pricing, a per-user license with a limited token allowance, plus per-token charges beyond it, to keep the model-agnostic strategy from torching its margins. In another cost-conscious move, Microsoft has looked to slim its workforce. In April, it announced its first-ever employee buyout offer aimed at its most long-tenured employees. The company says about 7% of its U.S. workforce, or about 8,750 employees, qualify for the buyout at an anticipated cost of $900 million. There's evidence the revamped enterprise strategy is working. At the end of March, Azure revenues were growing 40% year over year, and Microsoft's total AI business was on pace for $37 billion in annual sales, up 123% from the year before. Of the 20 million M365 users now paying for Copilot, a quarter were added in the first 4 months of 2026, and Althoff says adoption is accelerating. UBS analyst Carl Kierstead says more Microsoft customers are telling him they see Copilot's value, but the overall user base is still disappointing. I don't think they've reached a penetration rate to satisfy Wall Street, he says. Microsoft's model-agnostic strategy has a possible flaw. What if the buzzy AI startups start building the boring old Microsoft-style connective tissue, too, that it no longer is a hypothetical? In February, OpenAI launched its Frontier Enterprise platform, offering many of the capabilities Microsoft is building into its new tools. Anthropic is moving in this direction, too, offering a Claude-managed agents service. Microsoft's argument is that decades of enterprise relationships, its reputation for reliability and security, and deep integration with the software customers already run will give it the edge. Althoff says he welcomes the competition. To give credit to OpenAI and Anthropic, they're helping us run faster, he says. But some question whether a company the size of Microsoft can match the agility of the AI-native startups. Microsoft, and frankly all the software firms, are facing something they haven't faced in 10-plus years, which is extraordinarily innovative new rivals, Kierstead of UBS says, and expecting any large incumbent like Microsoft to pivot as fast as OpenAI and Anthropic are able to is probably too demanding. Bank of America's Tai Liani makes the case for Team Satya. It's unlikely, he says, that the AI companies will be able to build the full product suite that Microsoft offers. That means Microsoft doesn't have to win the AI race. It just has to not lose it. It may not be the best, but if it's good enough and you get great value through bundling, that's actually the value of Microsoft, he says. Even the costs of not losing, however, are not trivial. Microsoft, like other hyperscale cloud providers, is expending vast sums of data centers and specialized chips. The company spent $88.2 billion on capital expenditures in fiscal 2025. That was in line with peers such as Google Cloud and Amazon's AWS, but it still wound up being too conservative. Demand surged, leaving Microsoft without enough compute capacity and unable to recognize the AI revenue it had booked at the rate it had hoped to. "I thought we were going to catch up," CFO Amy Hood acknowledged on an October earnings call. "We are not. Now the company is more than doubling down. In 2026, Microsoft has forecast it is likely to spend some $190 million on CapEx, more than three times what it spent in 2024. Once nervous about such sums, Wall Street seems willing to tolerate the massive spending. But if investor sentiment were to reverse, Microsoft will be more exposed than ever." In November 2025, an independent developer named Peter Steinberger released OpenClaw, a free open-source system for turning any AI model into an always-on agent that works autonomously over long periods, building software, acting as a virtual

named Peter Steinberger, released OpenClaw, a free open-source system for turning any AI model into an always-on agent that works autonomously over long periods, building software, acting as a virtual executive assistant, even running inventory for an online business. OpenClaw was a hit with developers and AI-forward tinkerers. Nadella reportedly was among them. But as popular as OpenClaw was, it had a problem. It needed access to systems, data, payment information, and passwords to be useful, which made it enormously risky. It also burned through tokens at an enormous rate. "I can't launch OpenClaw at Microsoft," Nadella told a San Francisco tech conference in March. "I don't have permission to do that, because that would be considered Microsoft launching a virus. But at the same time, it's a fantastic innovation." Nadella has tasked the Unified Copilot team with building a Microsoft version of OpenClaw. Same consumer-grade fun, but with the security and governance enterprises demand. Andrew frames it as the test of the new organization. "That's what a win looks like here." Lamana thinks it might be the thing that ignites Copilot's growth. "The hardest thing has been, how do you help people change the way they work?" he says. "A perpetual AI assistant, if it works, would make that change easier. It would also mean the unit of AI shifts from model to always-on agent, precisely the kind of paradigm shift that tests whether Microsoft's connective tissue strategy holds when the thing in the middle changes shape." Lamana says an enterprise-grade Microsoft OpenClaw is now not very far away. Gigawatt scale. The week of March 30, Suleiman gathered his new superintelligence team, some 500 people from around the globe, for a three-day offsite in Miami. The purpose was to lay out a roadmap for achieving gigawatt scale, AI training runs, the sort that should let Microsoft compete directly with OpenAI, Anthropic, Google DeepMind, Meta, and xAI. Suleiman says it is essential to Microsoft achieving self-sufficiency before 2030. The company loses access to OpenAI's tech in 2032. "The entire team gathered in a giant ballroom to hear a keynote address and Ask Me Anything session with Suleiman and Nadella." Nadella, according to Suleiman, described the moment as Microsoft refounding the company in response to the platform shift to AI. It's a telling phrase. After the keynote, the gathering broke up into separate work streams. Each team gathered at one of 40 whiteboards arrayed around the ballroom as they brainstormed and plotted the next 8-week sprint. Rather than depart, Nadella lingered. For the next 3 hours, he wandered from table to table, talking to researchers, making suggestions, offering ideas. If this is a refounding, then Nadella is acting the part of the startup CEO. He's not taking anything for granted. He knows that Microsoft has everything to lose and everything yet to play for. That article was titled "Microsoft Lost Its Way in the AI Race. Can Copilot Get It Back on Course?" by Jeremy Kahn. Our next article is from the July 20th edition of Barron's Magazine. The title of our next article: Silicon Valley legend Michael Moritz on Just About Everything, by Andy Serwer. Like many of America's buzziest commercial centers, Silicon Valley is mostly populated by people from away. Even those well-scrubbed Stanford University MBA bros usually turn out to be corn-fed Iowans or some such, never minded the thousands of techies of Indian and Chinese descent trying to create the next new thing. Michael Moritz isn't to the Bay Area born either. More precisely, the free-thinking former head of prominent venture firm Sequoia Capital is, in his own words, 100% an Ashkenazi Jew from Wales. Talk about a category of one. It's that otherness that has prompted Moritz to write a memoir, Ausländer, German for outsider, about his family, some escaping Nazi Germany to the United Kingdom, others being murdered, and him coming to terms with it. But the book is even much more than that.
it's really

0: metaphorical life quest meditation by a terrifically smart guy who is also a professional writer. Moritz is quite the character. Parts polymath, zealot, and the most interesting man in the world, like the guy in the Dos Equis commercial. The former Time magazine correspondent is a noted philanthropist, knighted by Queen Elizabeth, civic activist, hotelier, media publisher, painter, Oxford University and Wharton School of the University of Pennsylvania grad, the richest Welsh man, sorry Tom Jones, and yes, a world-class investor. Moritz led Sequoia from 1995 to 2012, stepping down when he slithered unconscious beneath the table during a meeting and was diagnosed with a rare blood cancer, which he says is now in remission. Touch wood. When Moritz was at Sequoia, he helped the firm invest in mega home runs like PayPal, Yahoo, LinkedIn, and Google. He was on all of those companies' boards and currently is the director of Klarna Group and Formation Bio. What does he think of the venture capital business today? It's become very difficult because there's such an enormous amount of money flowing in. Everybody from sovereign wealth funds to individuals, Moritz says. Aspects of it resembles participating in an auction business. Returns come down. What does Moritz make of the artificial intelligence revolution and the massive investments in data centers made by big tech? It's extraordinary, he says. I don't think anyone at the helm of these big companies ever thought they were going to be operating a massively capital-intensive business. If everybody's being honest, they have been caught by surprise by the enormous unheralded acceleration by AI in all its various guises and aspects, whether it's some of these private companies, the explosion of data centers that drain the power grid, fears about employment, and the impact of these new technologies on pretty much any field. Is this troublesome? Without a shadow of doubt, I think this will be like every preceding changing of the guard in technology, where two or three extraordinary companies emerge, and there'll be a lot of roadside casualties, he says. If capital dries up for some of the smaller companies, they're not going to have many alternatives but to either fold themselves into something larger or fall by the wayside. The other understandable aspect of this is the attention, much of it unflattering, on the concentration of wealth among a few individuals and the concentration of market cap in a handful of companies. I don't know if there's ever been such concentration before, and the private companies that have these extraordinary market caps, nobody ever dreamed would occur. Obviously, that's a source of great tension with politicians and the broader public. What about SpaceX and Elon Musk? Whatever varied opinions people have of him, it's hard to think of an industrialist in America who has been as successful as Elon. He's in a class of his own, and he has pretty stiff competition, Moritz says. As for the very high valuations of SpaceX and Tesla, Moritz offers some context. There's no precedent for the growth of some of these businesses, he says. Similar things were written about the valuations of Facebook, or Google, or Microsoft. I remember when Microsoft went public, and everybody thought the $400 million or $500 million valuation for the company was ludicrous. His take on OpenAI Sam Altman, I'm going to take the fifth on that, he says. I think Ronan Farrow's piece in The New Yorker was spot on. In Auslander, Moritz has little sympathy for big tech CEOs and their fealty to President Donald Trump. For me, one of the sorriest sights of this administration was the spectacle of several leaders of large technology companies serving as a backdrop at the inauguration and subsequently responding to his every whistle. I know that most would have preferred to be elsewhere, but were responding to an invitation they couldn't refuse, lest Trump turn the power of the state on their companies. It is why they make frequent cameo appearances in the Oval Office, where the revolving cast of characters reminds me of the improvised meetings Tony Soprano once convened on the sidewalk outside Satriel's pork store. I'm sure they, despite their babysitting services, don't think, unlike the heads of German companies, almost 100 years ago, that they can keep this man with all his brutish impulses under their thumbs. Paradoxically, as Moritz's excoriations of Trump lead him to comparisons with the rise of Hitler, Trump's America also has led him to obtain German citizenship, as he feels discomfort in the United Kingdom and the United States, where he already holds passports these days. I think the lesson I've learned is that you can never have enough passports. Note, though, that Moritz is that rare public figure today who is speaking out publicly against both Trump and the Democrats. Over the past 30 years, California has been a very hostile, inhospitable place for business and for wealthy, successful individuals, he says. We have a state with one of the highest tax rates in the country. You have the highest unemployment figures in the country. You've got the most expensive housing in the country. You've got the highest homelessness rate in the country. And a shocking record in literacy and educational standards in the public school system. The government of California has failed its citizenry in a frightful fashion. Many large corporations and wealthy individuals have turned tail and said, life's too short to stay in California. We want to be in a place where we feel welcome. Moritz, though, is making a stand in San Francisco, where he has lived since 1981. I'm deeply involved in trying to help San Francisco get onto a better footing in several ways, he says. My wife and I have a family foundation called Crankstart, with about 60% of its grants going to the San Francisco Bay Area. In the foundation's latest annual filing, it reported disbursing $205 million and having $4.4 billion in assets. I started the San Francisco Standard with a gentleman called Griffin Gaffney, which I'm pretty involved with. You can't have a thriving city without a high-quality local media business, he says. Moritz says the site's editorial slant is right of center, reflecting his own politics, but says the reporters are completely free range. And he says, I'm a big fan of San Francisco Mayor Daniel Lurie, and I'm trying to help him as much as I can. Unlike so many others, you have chosen fight instead of flight, I say to Moritz. Yeah, but I'm going to be 72 fairly soon, he says, and I'm not sure if I enjoyed similar material circumstances and I was 30 years younger, that I'd stay. Moritz has plenty of other pursuits besides trying to save California, like working on Borgo Pagano, a countryside hotel in Tuscany, as well as a city hotel in Florence that he and his wife Harriet own. He also paints, which he took up later in life, just like Donald Reagan and George W. Bush, he points out, after reading Winston Churchill's essay, Painting as a Pastime. He occasionally writes opinion pieces for the Financial Times and is working on his second book with Alex Ferguson, the legendary manager of the soccer powerhouse, Manchester United. Moritz's own investing is done mostly through HRTG, renamed from Sequoia Heritage, which was founded in 2010 to manage the wealth of Sequoia partners and others. HRTG has $27 billion of assets in a concentrated portfolio of mostly private, non-venture-like companies, often in mature, unglamorous industrial businesses for long-term compounding, he says. I was curious about Moritz's earlier career at Time Incorporated. I worked there for 29 years, where he co-wrote a book about Lee Iacocca in his heyday, and another about Apple and Steve Jobs, The Little Kingdom, The Private Story of Apple Computer, the latter indirectly propelling him into the venture business. Moritz was assigned to write a story about Jobs as part of Time's Man of the Year, as it was called then, feature for 1982, which turned out to be the PC, as Machine of the Year. That greatly irked Jobs, who thought he'd been selected. To make matters worse, Moritz says his piece was turned into an unfair, unflattering, salacious, gossipy story about Steve, which made Jobs even angrier, and Moritz similarly upset and let down by the magazine. He quit Time, wrote a newsletter for a bit, and then went to talk to some leaders of VC firms, and I was offered a job in 1985 by Sequoia founder and legendary VC Don Valentine, a key early investor, ironically enough, in Apple. I think once you're a journalist, you're always a journalist, which is why I pick up the pen now and then, he tells me. Journalism taught me a lot about being a venture investor. As a journalist, you drop into a story about which you know nothing. You've got to quickly collect your wits and talk to as many people as possible. You try to assemble the narrative, knowing you have imperfect information and that people are trying to pull the wool over your eyes. There are many comparisons with that and with trying to figure out whether to make a venture investment. So, could any old journalist do what Moritz did? I'm pretty sure that's a category of one. That article was titled Silicon Valley Legend Michael Moritz on Just About Everything by Andy Serwer. Our next article, also from the July 20th edition of Barron's Magazine, is titled IBM Faces a Long Road Back to Relevance. The blue chip stock biggest wipeout on record will force the company to reinvent itself again. Is it up to the task? By Mackenzie Tatanani. IBM has been forced to reinvest itself many times in the past. After its biggest wipeout on record this past week, it will have to do so again. Big Blue had been riding high. Yes, there were problems in consulting as signaled by Accenture's woes, and in software tipped off by weakness in ServiceNow and its sector peers. But IBM stock was trading at a record high as recently as June 2nd as investors looked at the company's near monopoly in mainframes, its quantum computing effort, and its prospects as an artificial intelligence winner. They were wrong. IBM stock tumbled 25% this past Tuesday, its worst single-day drop on record, following a rare pre-announcement of its quarterly results. Such a move is highly unusual for the company, which is traditionally disciplined when it comes to financial reporting. The last time IBM pre-announced earnings was in October 2008, in an effort to reassure investors that it was on track to meet targets during the global financial crisis. Investors faced a different reality this time around, as IBM posted second quarter earnings and revenue that missed Wall Street forecasts. While there were plenty of problems, slowing software and consulting sales, a massive reallocation of technology spending by its customers to chips, servers, and other AI needs, the biggest drag on its performance was its infrastructure business. That includes its legacy mainframes, the massive computers that enterprises like banks and credit card networks rely on to process billions of calculations and transactions in real time. Big Blue is undoubtedly the dominant force in mainframes. A 2022 study by Celent, commissioned by IBM, found its Z mainframe servers line processed more than half of the world's transactions by value. But that didn't help the division's performance during the second quarter. Infrastructure revenue fell, as expected, but the 7% decline was significantly faster and harder than IBM anticipated. Not only did fewer companies buy mainframe hardware, but they also bought less high-margin software required for tasks like banking and credit card payments. CEO Arvind Krishna attributed the results to poor execution. "We did not adapt and move quickly enough, and numerous large deals failed to close on the timeliness we expected, driving the majority of our shortfall," he wrote in a letter to shareholders. The 25% drop was massive and partly justified, even as it erased nearly $70 billion in market value. The stock had become a crowded AI infrastructure winner and was trading near all-time highs. So any sign of execution issues were going to get punished, says Dan O'Regan, managing director of equity trading at Mizuho Securities. That said, a move of this magnitude suggests the market is now pricing in a much more prolonged slowdown than what management had implied. It didn't help that analysts had set high expectations. Morgan Stanley, for one, had predicted upside in infrastructure and software that was already priced into the stock. Oppenheimer, which downgraded the stock on Wednesday, had anticipated no surprises in business trajectory and was blindsided by the pre-announcement. Analysts were quick to move to the sidelines after IBM's earnings miss, asserting that Big Blue would have to lean on major acquisitions or close deals that slipped past the quarter's deadline to recover lost ground. Now Oppenheimer is questioning the company's ability to achieve double-digit software revenue growth through 2027. The 5% growth in the latest quarter was sharply below the firm's 12% estimate. The bigger issue might be whether IBM's infrastructure business itself is being disrupted. Even before Tuesday's plunge, IBM stock had been lagging behind the broader market after stumbling earlier in the year as fears of AI disruption began to take hold. One of the most significant drops occurred in February when AI startup Anthropic unveiled a COBOL modernization playbook for its Claude Code tool, claiming that it could dramatically streamline updates to the outdated programming language that runs on IBM mainframes. Historically, the immense complexity and cost of migrating off these systems protected IBM's high profitable mainframe business, a protective moat that AI now threatened to dissolve. IBM stock closed on Wednesday at 16.54 times 12-month forward earnings, its lowest price-to-earnings ratio since June 2024. But that says less about where IBM is now than where it was before. As recently as June 2nd, the stock was trading for more than 25 times, above the S&P 500's index 21.52, a premium valuation that might not have been deserved. Lower prices make an asset more attractive, says BNP Paribas Stefan Slowinski. I just caution investors that out of all the companies I cover, IBM probably has the lowest organic growth currently and the lowest organic growth outlook. That needs to be reflected in the valuation. Slowinski, one of the most bearish voices on the street, rates the stock underperform. As tempting as it may be to buy shares after such a tumble, IBM still has a lot of work to do. In the worst-case scenario, investors fear that IBM's enterprise clients, massive business with sprawling information technology startups, are redirecting their budgets toward AI instead of Big Blue's traditional offerings. At best, IBM was caught off guard by a sudden CapEx shift, as Krishna asserted, and can reclaim lost ground in coming quarters. As Mizuho's O'Regan sees it, the setup from here depends on less on the AI narrative and more on management, providing it can consistently execute. The market wants proof that this is an execution stumble, not the beginning of a structural slowdown in demand, O'Regan explains. As a stock, the days of getting the benefit of the doubt are probably over for now, at least until the next metamorphosis begins to take shape. That article was titled IBM Faces a Long Road Back to Relevance by Mackenzie Tatanani. Our next article comes from the July 13th edition of Barron's Magazine and is titled Trading Cards Are the New Lottery Tickets. Brother, it's gambling. Mental health experts increasingly see similarities between opening a pack of trading cards and the rush that accompanies traditional gambling. By Nick DeVore. In another era, Topps enticed kids to buy its baseball cards with a stick of gum inside every pack. But as the industry grew, the freebie became a liability, leaving sugar stains on increasingly precious cards. Today, Topps relies on a different kind of sugar hit, one-of-a-kind cards randomly inserted in packs. On its YouTube account, the company promotes one baseball card as an absolutely life-changing pull. Its videos are part of a social media ecosystem that treats all kinds of trading cards more like winning lottery tickets than expressions of fandom. Scratch-off lotto tickets at bodegas in New York City now sit next to Pokemon cards, priced at $15 a pack. A cashier at the Heavenly Market corner store on Manhattan's Second Avenue says one frequent customer recently bought six packs at once. Another buyer recently ripped open a pack to find a $90 card inside. Unlike the bodega's lotto tickets, there's no age requirement to buy its Pokemon cards. Yet experts now see similarities between opening a pack of trading cards and the rush that accompanies traditional gambling. Every pack holds the promise of a $1 million find. In late 2024, 6-year-old Champ Stutz saw an online video about a rare rookie card for Pittsburgh Pirates pitching phenom Paul Skeens. Champ asked his dad, Brandon Stutz, if they could try to find it. Father and son eventually pulled a different, though still rare, Skeens card. In a viral video the family posted to TikTok, Champ is overwhelmed with excitement. "I can't breathe." Skeen's girlfriend, gymnast Livy Dunn, saw the post and invited Champ and family to a Pirates game. Last month, Stutz posted another TikTok of Champ and his brother Maverick, age 3, sitting in their car seats with trading cards scattered across their laps. "We just bought these boxes at Walmart, and we could not wait to rip them at home, so we ripped them in the truck," Champ says into the camera. "And you cannot believe what my brother hit." Topps reposted the video. This past Christmas, Morgan Stanley valued the collectibles market at $100 billion. Shares of eBay are up 138% since June 2022, when it introduced eBay Vault to store an authentic rare trading card sold on the online auction site. Meme stock favorite GameStop, which has roughly 1,600 retail stores in the U.S., has sought to acquire eBay in an effort to create a collectibles behemoth. Mizuho's David Bellinger recently named Target, Walmart, and Hasbro as beneficiaries of the boom, but it's the privately held Fanatics that has become the industry's top dog. The firm began as a sports apparel business before adding sports betting and collectibles. It acquired 88-year-old Topps in 2022. Mizuho estimates that Fanatics will generate $5 billion in collectibles revenue this year. "We believe an emerging collector community engaged across social channels and chasing hits should allow for continued growth well beyond 2026, Bellinger wrote. Fanatics was last valued at $31 billion, according to PitchBook. The most valuable cards now lie outside the world of sports. A 1998 Pikachu Pokemon card belonging to teen favorite influencer Logan Paul sold for $16.5 million in February, the most expensive trading card ever sold at auction. In May, Hasbro CEO Chris Cox said the trading card category, either this year or next year, will be the biggest single toy and game category, eclipsing building blocks. This spring, Professional Sports Authenticator, the leading card grading firm, suspended some of its services due to overwhelming demand. The firm's backlog of work has reached 12 million cards, and it's spending $200 million to expand capacity. Collectors, PSA's Santa Ana, California-based parent company, has been valued at more than $4 billion in the private market, according to PitchBook. The elder Stutz says card collecting today is nothing like when he was growing up in the 1990s. "It's more like gambling than people collecting for the love of the cards or the love of a player." Trading cards have a major presence on social media, with more TikTok videos than popular collectibles like Labubu dolls and luxury handbags. Victor Wembanyama, the National Basketball Association star player, was recently recorded haggling over an autographed Luke Skywalker card. It had a $3,000 asking price. It sold for $2,500. Other trading card videos show scalpers crawling the aisles of big box toy stores to find decades-old card packs forgotten under shelves, people ripping or opening packs in odd locations, such as while riding a roller coaster, and over-the-top reactions to finding an extremely rare card. The price of a card is often shown on screen. The higher, the better, for virality's sake. At a recent card show in New York City, one of nearly 1,000 happening monthly across the country, vendors had cameras on unipods pointed at their wares and wore lapel clip microphones to capture their negotiations with customers and clip the footage for content. Mental health experts are increasingly thinking about the intersection of collecting and business. There's a lot of content on social media that seems to perpetuate the commodification of Pokemon cards and the likelihood that kids will take this to an unhealthy place, says Andrew Tepper, a psychotherapist in upstate New York. He sees 8 patients who frequently talk about their trading cards. Their enthusiasm ranges from innocuous to problematic. Tepper's younger clients often offer a very adult defense of their hobby. Well, certain Pokemon cards outperform the markets, they tell him. And they're not wrong. Since 2020, Pokemon card prices have surged 1,634%, according to an index run by Card Ladder, a subsidiary of Collectors. Hobbyists monitor the value of their card portfolio with apps that resemble digital brokerages such as Robinhood and Charles Schwab. The thing that seems to be pretty prevalent among people that are into Pokemon cards is this insistence that it's an investment strategy, Tepper says, and that seems to be a justification for engaging in behavior that looks pretty addictive. A study published in February in the Psychology of Addictive Behavior Research Journal found that spending money on physical card packs containing random cards of varying value offered by collectible and trading card games is linked to problem gambling. Alex Efron has firsthand experience. The 36-year-old from New Jersey says his blackjack and sports betting habit feels no different than his compulsion to buy sports cards, which led him to spend thousands of dollars a week on unopened packs. He says that comes as a surprise to many, even some fellow gamblers. When he talked about sports cards at a Gambling Anonymous meeting, the group seemed unequipped to help. So he built something I wish existed when I was in the throes of my addiction, he says. Efron's organization, Collectors MD, now has hundreds of active members who convene in virtual meetings and group chats. During meetings, the group treats card collecting as a potential conduit to addiction and talks about how to rip responsibly. Barron's has reported that as gambling addiction spreads to younger demographics, it's taking new forms that are alien to older generations. In October, startup Whatnot raised $225 million, giving the private company a value of $11.5 billion, according to PitchBook. The company runs a so-called live commerce platform in which each Whatnot seller essentially operates their own smartphone-era QVC channel. Sellers live stream themselves displaying or modeling products, while viewers can buy or bid on what's shown on screen while talking with one another and the seller through a built-in chat feature. The startup has inspired similar offerings from Fanatics and eBay. Brandon Stutz, whose family found the Paul Skeens card, has his own Whatnot page, which mostly deals in low-value baseball cards. He even does consignment sales for a local card shop. When you can turn on a camera and run 200 cards, even with the fees, it's better than cards sitting on the shelves for 6 months, he says. Whatnot charges sellers 30 cents per transaction and an 8% transaction fee, plus a credit card fee equal to 2.9% of the sale price. Stutz has sold nearly 38,000 cards through Whatnot since the 2024, according to the platform. A Whatnot stream is simple to run. Champ Stutz, now almost 8, has hosted 2 streams on his dad's channel. We will conclude that article titled Trading Cards Are the New Lottery Tickets, Brother, It's Gambling, by Nick DeVore in next week's reading of Forbes and Fortune.
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2: 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It is currently 5 a.m. Coming up is the weekend book hour, followed at 6 a.m. by Radio Museum. Welcome to the book hour on the Virginia Voice. We are reading The Narnian by Alan Jacobs, narrated by Alan Jacobs. This is the 8th installment.
3: These were the adult males whose laughter Lewis took particular pleasure in, and with whom he found another species of delight. And like the delight he took in myths, the cosmos of the medieval imagination, and old books generally, the pleasure of friendship pointed him toward truths and virtues of which our time knows little. But at this point, one might reasonably ask a question. Hasn't Lewis simply sketched a picture of what an inner ring looks like to one within, rather than one without? I am inclined to say, probably not. The inner ring is constructed around some hidden purpose or secret knowledge. The value of the members of the group is subordinated always to what they know, or seek, or desire. But the friends sitting around the fire value nothing at that moment but one another's company. No one has any claim on or any responsibility for another. In the chapter from which this passage is drawn, it is the one on philia, or friendship, in the Four Loves, Lewis takes pain to explain that what differentiates friendship from erotic love, or familial affection, is complete disconnect from the world of biological need. There is a kind of freedom intrinsic to friendship, a freedom that can be better understood when one thinks of how accidental friendships are, how rarely they are looked for or chosen, and how inexplicably they develop over the years. Christians speak of their brothers and sisters in Christ because the relationship is indeed that of a family, and one has obligations to one's family members whether one happens to like them or not. Lewis's relationships with most of his friends were ones of brotherhood in Christ as well as friendship, but the freedom of friendship dominated, and this helped to make the gatherings of the Inklings a kind of informal school, the only kind of school Jack Lewis could ever like, a thoroughly informal training in living better and thinking more wisely. The Inklings constituted a kind of tiny counterculture, an ongoing reminder to each member that there were possibilities for the human mind, heart, and spirit beyond what one might read in the newspapers, or in intellectual journals, or in textbooks such as Gaius and Titius' Green Book. Lewis, a shrewd analyst of the countercultural possibilities of true friendship, points out in the Four Loves the habitual hostility of all authority to friendship. Every real friendship, he writes, is a sort of secession, even a rebellion. In each knot of friends, there is a sectional public opinion which fortifies its members against the public opinion of the community in general. Each, therefore, is a pocket of potential resistance. It is not surprising, then, that so many movements of resistance and rebellion over the centuries, Lewis gives as examples the Royal Society, the Romantic Movement, Communism, Tractarianism, Methodism, the movement against slavery, the Reformation, the Renaissance, had their origins in small groups of friends. Such a network can support radical ideas, whether innovations or recoveries, that even the most deeply committed individual would be hard-pressed to sustain on his or her own. Alone among unsympathetic companions, Lewis writes, I hold certain views and standards timidly, half ashamed to avow them, and half doubtful if they can after all be right. Put me back among my friends, and in half an hour, in 10 minutes, these same views and standards become once more indisputable. The term mere Christianity was coined by a 17th century Anglican writer, Richard Baxter, who used to be famous. The piety of his work, The Saint's Everlasting Rest, was almost universally admired by our ancestors. But in his time, Baxter was a rare voice of Irenic tolerance. He lived through the English Civil War, which, though not strictly a religious war, was pretty close to it. Rare was the Puritan who supported the king, and rarer still, the higher church Anglican who supported Parliament. Baxter, as a Puritan, backed Oliver Cromwell and the parliamentary forces, but not without reservation and significant concern. Cromwell actually summoned Baxter from his church in Kidderminster, Worcestershire, to help establish the Fundamentals of Religion for the new post-monarchical government, but complained that Baxter's summary of Christianity could be affirmed by a papist. So much the better, replied Baxter, and so much the fitter it is to be the matter of concord. This did not earn him Cromwell's trust, but his support for Cromwell, however qualified, earned him persecution after the restoration of the monarchy. Even a quarter century later, During the Bloody Assizes of 1685, Baxter's books fell under the suspicious eye of the infamous hanging judge Jeffreys, who thought those writings seditious. The 70-year-old Baxter had to spend 2 years in prison, which in the circumstances he probably thought of as getting off lightly. Baxter's problem with the authorities of his time, of whatever party, was that he refused to allow Christianity to succumb to the spirit of faction and sect. He believed that there was a core of Orthodox Christianity that Puritans, Anglicans, and Catholics all affirmed, and that should have been a source of peace among them. "Must you know what sect or party I am of?" he wrote in 1680. "I am against all sects and dividing parties. But if any will call mere Christian by the name of a party, I am of that party which is so against parties." For Cromwell and Judge Jeffreys alike, this is a contemptible refusal to choose sides. But Baxter felt he was choosing his side. "I am a Christian, a mere Christian, of no other religion." One could, of course, point out that England in the middle of the 20th century was a very different country than England in the middle of the 17th. If in that earlier time almost everyone in the country had been a Christian of one kind or another, by Lewis's time British Christianity was in a sad state. If the danger in Baxter's time had been warfare among various kinds of Christians, the danger in Lewis's time was the evaporation of Christianity altogether. Yet Lewis felt that the remedy for the first crisis was also the remedy for the second. If Christianity is embattled and declining, it is all the more important for Christians to put their differences aside and join to sing the one hymn of the one church. In Lewis's view, the hostility of Christians to one another had been the great affliction of Christ's church at least since the Reformation. Describing, in his book on English Renaissance literature, the history that led to the idea that Protestants believe in salvation by faith, while Catholics favor salvation by works, he allows himself a rare expression of frustration, even anger. "The process whereby faith and works became a stock gag in the commercial theater is characteristic of that whole tragic farce which we call the history of the Reformation. The theological questions really at issue have no significance except on a certain level, a high level, of the spiritual life. They could have been fruitfully debated only between mature and saintly disputants in close privacy and at boundless leisure. Under those conditions, formulae might possibly have been found which did justice to the Protestant assertions without compromising other elements of the Christian faith. In fact, however, these questions were raised at a moment when they immediately became embittered and entangled with a whole complex of matters theologically irrelevant, and therefore attracted the fatal attention both of government and the mob. When once this had happened, Europe's chance to come through unscathed was lost." Christians today are still living with the consequences, and often enough making those consequences worse. The core of Lewis's position is his claim that the theological questions really at issue have no significance except on a certain level, a high level, of the spiritual life. Again and again he reminds us that some of the questions most dear to our hearts are simply not within the scope of our knowledge. In several different contexts, he invokes a peculiar passage from the last chapter of St. John's Gospel. Jesus, speaking to his disciples after his resurrection, prophesies the death of Peter. But Peter wants to know what will become of the disciple whom Jesus loved, that is, John himself. "Lord, and what shall this man do?" It is Jesus' reply that Lewis often quotes, "What is that to thee? Follow thou me." Indeed, the scene is replayed quite exactly at the end of the voyage of the Dawn Treader, when Aslan tells Lucy that she will not return to Narnia. Lucy counters with a question, "And is Eustace never to come back here either?" But Aslan is firm, if gentle, "Child, do you really need to know that?" The suggestion that Lewis seems to be making in the passage I quoted from his O Hell book is that Christians create sects and dividing parties within the church when they become overly fascinated with matters beyond the scope of human beings' proper concern. Or to put it another way, when their curiosity exceeds their faithfulness. Therefore, When it is necessary to approach difficult questions, one must, Lewis believes, stick as closely as possible to the belief that has been common to nearly all Christians at all times. This is especially important when such questions are raised in the presence of unbelievers, that is, in public. I think we must admit, he writes, that the discussion of these disputed points has no tendency at all to bring outsiders into the Christian fold. Our divisions should never be discussed, except in the presence of those who have already come to believe that there is one God and that Jesus Christ is His only Son. This is a very strict rule. Never discuss those divisions in public. But Christians' failure to obey it seems to have done Christianity little good and much harm. Indeed, Lewis raises the bar extraordinarily high even for discussions of theological differences in private, that is, among Christians only, when he writes that these disputed questions could have been fruitfully debated only between mature and saintly disputants in close privacy and at boundless leisure. He implicitly encourages us to ask ourselves whether we are saintly enough, discreet enough, and patient enough to conduct such debates properly. Moreover, for Lewis, there is no shame or even loss in simply sticking to the belief that has been common to nearly all Christians at all times. Probably his best expression of this vital point is found not in mere Christianity, but in an introduction he wrote to someone else's book, a translation by one Sister Penelope of the great 4th century Alexandrian theologian Athanasius' treatise On the Incarnation. This is the essay in which he passionately defends the reading of old books. In the course of that defense, he explains that it was scholarly reading that, among other things, led to his conversion. I myself, he writes, was first led into reading the Christian classics almost accidentally as a result of my English studies. Some, such as Hooker, Herbert, Traherne, Taylor, and Bunyan, I read because they are themselves great English writers. Others, such as Boethius, St. Augustine, Thomas Aquinas, and Dante, because they were influences. George MacDonald I had found for myself at the age of 16 and never wavered in my allegiance, though I tried for a long time to ignore his Christianity. They are, you will note, a mixed bag, representative of many churches, climates, and ages. And that brings me to yet another reason for reading them. The divisions of Christendom are undeniable and are by some of these writers most fiercely expressed. But if any man is tempted to think, as one might be tempted who read only contemporaries, that Christianity is a word of so many meanings that it means nothing at all, he can learn beyond all doubt by stepping out of his own century that this is not so. Measured against the ages, mere Christianity turns out to be no insipid interdenominational transparency, but something positive, self-consistent, and inexhaustible. Because mere Christianity is positive, it provides direction for the spiritual inquirer. Because it is self-consistent, it provides security. Because it is inexhaustible, it provides delight. As young Jack Lewis, the unbeliever, discovered, in the days when I still hated Christianity, I learned to recognize, like some all-too-familiar smell, that almost unvarying something which met me now in Puritan Bunyan, now in Anglican Hooker, now in Thomist Dante. It was, of course, varied, and yet, after all, so unmistakably the same. This testimony from a former unbeliever is important because it provides a necessary corrective of perception, a reminder that as grievous as divisions among Christians can be, they are not the whole story. Those who have always lived within the Christian fold, he writes, may be too easily dispirited by them. They are bad, but such people do not know what it looks like from without. Seen from there, what is left intact despite all the divisions still appears, as it truly is, an immensely formidable unity. I know, for I saw it. And well our enemies know it. That unity any of us can find by going out of his own age. It is not enough, but it is more than you had thought till then. One of those enemies, Screwtape, agrees. One of our great allies at present is the church itself. Do not misunderstand me. I do not mean the church as we see her, spread out through all time and space and rooted in eternity, terrible as an army with banners. That, I confess, is a spectacle which makes our boldest tempters uneasy. But fortunately, it is quite invisible to these humans. So in emphasizing this positive, self-consistent, and inexhaustible mere Christianity, Lewis is not only, not primarily, calling Christians to a new commitment to unity, a new tolerance and patience. Rather, he is calling Christians to recognize what already is, a church of unity and power spread out through all time and space and rooted in eternity. Only by recognizing what the church truly is can Christians begin to make it what it should be. Armed with these convictions, Lewis dedicated himself to explaining and defending this mere Christianity. Even in the preface to his first book of apologetics, The Problem of Pain, he writes, "I have believed myself to be restating ancient and orthodox doctrines. I have tried to assume nothing that is not professed by all baptized and communicating Christians." Concerned to do the same when he wrote Mere Christianity, he had his work read by Christians of various denominations to be sure he had not inadvertently made a claim distinctive to him or to Anglicanism. For the rest of his life, he would steadfastly refuse to enter into disputes among his fellow Christians, though he did make clear again and again his disdain for all movements to liberalize or demythologize Christianity, which he tended to place in the category of Christianity and water. In 1938, just as Lewis was beginning his career as a defender of Christianity, his near contemporary, the American theologian Reinhold Niebuhr, came to Edinburgh to deliver the Gifford Lectures, and there he decried what he called the easy conscience of modern man. An easy conscience is precisely the problem, Lewis felt, with the liberal and broad-minded Christians of his or any other time. Their self-satisfaction, their inability to sense that they need to be obedient to any particular teaching or set of beliefs. Feeling no need to obey, they never discover that they cannot obey, and therefore never discover the need for repentance, conversion, transformation, the kind of transformation that would make them fit participants in the great assembly of the redeemed that John envisioned in his Revelation. Though, like the ghost called the tragedian in Lewis's theological fantasy, The Great Divorce, they project a vast self-image, it is insubstantial. Their real selves grow ever smaller and ever ghostlier, but they never notice it. Transformation is not optional but mandatory for Christians. This was Lewis's consistent position. After all, he had undergone his own transformation, discovering depth under depth of self-love and self-admiration, as he told Arthur right at the beginning of his Christian pilgrimage, and submitting to the lifelong discipline of being purged of such sin. We must die in order to live, lose our lives in order to find them, give up what we think of as ourselves in order to gain our true selves. And this is the most difficult of tasks, as Eustace Scrubb discovers when he is undragoned. Our best efforts at self-understanding and self-correction are but feeble. The revelation of who we really are must come from without, and when it does come, it devastates us. Then the sin and folly of even our noblest labors and wisest words appear before us with a heartbreaking clarity. For Lewis, Christian unity begins with the recognition that we have all, like Eustace, through our pride and selfishness, made ourselves into dragons. We must then understand that we cannot undragon ourselves. We lack the strength. And after that, we must accept that God is ready and willing to undragon us if we will but allow him to do so. For Lewis, only those who share this picture of the human predicament and its cure can join together in true unity, can really, and not just nominally, become members of one another in a single body. If the arrival of Charles Williams in Oxford marked a significant development in the life of Jack Lewis, his life was changed in other ways by another byproduct of the war. He became a famous radio personality. One of the books we have been discussing, Mere Christianity, began life not as a book, but as a series of radio addresses. Only much later did those addresses all go between two covers and assume their now famous title. The consequences of this new fame would be great indeed for Lewis and for many others. The return of war to Europe on September 1, 1939, though it had been foreseen as all but inevitable for some time, nevertheless brought terror to the whole continent and moved millions to question what they believed in and why. W. H. Auden, in New York City, condemned the Treaty of Versailles, which at the end of the Great War had imposed crushing sanctions on defeated Germany. "Those to whom evil is done do evil in return." Others blamed Germany for a long history of imperial ambition. Still others focused on Adolf Hitler as the locus and impetus of evil. Even Lewis was unsettled in a variety of ways. Warney, who as a retired officer was technically in the reserve, was called up for duty. And Jack, who had not yet turned 41, was actually eligible to be drafted. Moreover, he did not know what his university would do, though he remembered its emptiness during the previous war. Indeed, memory was Lewis's curse in those dark days. I mentioned in an earlier chapter his comment in a letter that "my memories of the last war haunted my dreams for years." Yet he knew how evil Hitler was, and understood full well the scope of German ambition and the necessity of resisting it. "If it's got to be, it's got to be," Lewis wrote, with evident resignation. "But the flesh is weak and selfish, and I think death would be much better than to live through another war." And he told Arthur, "As Warney said in his last letter, what makes it worse is the ghostly feeling that it has all happened before, that one fell asleep during the last war and had a delightful dream, and now has waked up again." Indeed, the whole of Europe was experiencing this déjà vu, except perhaps for the young men who were poised to fight this new war and were too young to remember the horrors of the previous one. It is obvious from the comments I have just quoted that Lewis did not think of the onset of another vast conflict as anything but a horror. Yet, as a Christian, he was bound to ask whether God might be able to bring some good from the misery. As he wrote to Arthur, "I dare say, for me personally, it has come in the nick of time. I was just beginning to get too well settled in my profession, too successful, and probably self-complacent." Without in any way minimizing the horror and tragedy of another vast war, Lewis had already begun to ask himself questions that put the war into both smaller and larger contexts. The smaller one, of how he, as one ordinary person, might grow in virtue or fall into sin as a result of the wartime situation, and the larger one of what a war meant in light of eternity. The Screwtape Letters, which were written in the first years of the war and use the war consistently as a backdrop, are much concerned with these two contexts. When Wormwood expresses delight at the commencement of hostilities, Screwtape warns him not to hope too much from a war. "Of course a war is entertaining," he tells his nephew. "The immediate fear and suffering of the humans is a legitimate and pleasing refreshment for our myriads of toiling workers. But what permanent good does it do us, unless we make use of it for bringing souls to our Father below?" Screwtape worries that people in mortal danger will prepare themselves spiritually for death. He fears that even those who lack Christian belief will have their attention diverted from themselves to values and causes which they believe to be higher than the self, a very dangerous development from the infernal point of view. Worst of all, if we are not careful, we shall see thousands turning in this tribulation to the enemy. And it was just this outcome so feared by Screwtape that Jack Lewis determined to do all he could to encourage. His determination took several forms, but primarily he began a temporary career as an itinerant lecturer on Christian topics, not exactly a circuit-riding preacher, but something not far from it. In addition to sermons preached in Oxford and London, during the war he wrote for Christian magazines and newspapers, as well as newspapers of a general readership in London, Oxford, and Coventry. He spoke to countless student groups, to Anglican priests and youth leaders, to members of the Royal Air Force, including the Women's Auxiliary, even to the Electrical and Musical Industries Christian Fellowship. But above all, he spoke to the national radio audience of the British Broadcasting Company. Britain was a different society in those days. The BBC understood that in time of war, part of its mandate was to provide moral and spiritual support for a beleaguered nation. The key figure in this project was James Welch, an Anglican priest who had left parish ministry and pastoral education in 1939 to become the BBC's director of religious broadcasting. Early in 1941, he addressed a letter to Lewis. "I write to ask whether you would be willing to help us in our work of religious broadcasting. In making this request, which was also an offer, Welch was taking a chance. As someone who had been not only impressed but significantly helped by the problem of pain, he knew that Lewis was a vivid and fluent writer, but it is not clear whether he knew that Lewis was also a dynamic speaker. Perhaps Lewis's reputation as a lecturer had spread even to the corridors of the BBC's London offices, but even if it had, no one could be sure that someone accustomed to the relatively free environment of the lecture hall could adapt to the strictures of radio broadcasting, especially since what Welch had in mind was live broadcasting. Lewis found it frustrating to work with the BBC, especially since they wanted him to broadcast his talks at times that required him to take late-night trains back to Oxford and put him considerably behind on his rest. But such inconveniences were the least of Lewis's worries, because with the commencement of his career as a broadcaster, there commenced also a problem that would afflict him to the end of his days, a daily cascade of letters from angry, worried,

his rest. But such inconveniences were the least of Lewis's worries, because with the commencement of his career as a broadcaster, there commenced also a problem that would afflict him to the end of his days, a daily cascade of letters from angry, worried, confused, bemused, curious, and grateful listeners. In February 1942, during the second series of talks he gave, he noted rather plaintively, "I'm still wading through the correspondence caused by the talks. I wrote 35 letters yesterday, all out of working hours, of course. It gets one down, not to mention postage." He got so much in the habit of writing these letters that he would sign notes to close friends, C.S. Lewis, then cross it out and add Jack. He does this in a January 1943 letter to Arthur that also contains this bit of information. "As you will have noticed, I've been having great luck with my books lately, and it would be affectation to pretend I hadn't got much pleasure out of it. But the catch is, it increases the amount of letters one has to write almost beyond endurance." Usually it was only to Arthur, in letters anyway, that he acknowledged the price he was paying for adding weekend lectures to the RAF, sermons and broadcast talks, all of which generate correspondence, to his other duties as lecturer, tutor, writer, and general household servant. Sadly, at just this point, Minto began to become particularly burdensome to him. It is unlikely that she ever reconciled herself to his Christianity. Remarkably often in his writings, Lewis mentions the tension that can arise in a family when one member becomes a Christian. In an interview, he commented, "It is extraordinary how inconvenient to your family it becomes for you to get up early to go to church. It doesn't matter so much if you get up early for anything else, but if you get up early to go to church, it's very selfish of you, and you upset the house." In these circumstances, one would think that any old body who happened to write Professor C.S. Lewis with a question about Christianity or morals or whatever would have to expect silence or at best the briefest of replies, especially if, as was sometimes the case, they signed themselves Jehovah or began, "Dear Mr. Lewis, I was married at the age of 20 to a man I didn't love." So he told Arthur, and perhaps indeed those correspondents got cursory replies. Or perhaps not. Throughout the decade of the 1950s, Lewis wrote 138 letters to an American woman who did little other than complain to him about the sins and foibles of her family. Lewis knew, as he told a friend, that she was a very silly, tiresome, and probably disagreeable woman. But he also knew that she was old, poor, sick, lonely, and miserable. So he replied unfailingly to her letters. And then, as he also told Arthur, it was a duty to answer fully the letters he received from serious inquirers. And he meant duty. The refrain that recurs in his comments on this subject is that a writer, by the very fact of putting ideas before the public, contracts an unshirkable responsibility to that public, especially since readers can draw conclusions or formulate interpretations at odds with the author's purposes. My favorite letter along these lines was written in 1955 to the mother of a 9-year-old American boy who feared that he was sinning by loving Aslan more than Jesus. Lewis suggests some words of reassurance, as well as a prayer the boy might pray. Then he adds to the end of the prayer, "And if Mr. Lewis has worried any other children by his books or done them any harm, then please forgive him and help him never to do it again." When these letters started rolling in, Warney's assistance, which had already been valuable to Lewis, now became invaluable. At the beginning of 1940, Warney had been recommissioned at the rank of major and sent back to France, where he immediately fell ill and was deposited in a hospital. In May, he was one of the thousands of British soldiers evacuated from Dunkirk in that great miracle, when fishing boats and pleasure yachts and fire brigade boats sailed across the channel to rescue troops pressed almost against the shore by the German blitzkrieg through Belgium and France. By August, he was, once and for all, back at the kilns, just in time to offer aid to his beleaguered brother. During the war years, when paper was scarce, Lewis often wrote his responses on the blank portions of the letters addressed to him, or else used tiny scraps of paper. But in less stringent conditions, he would dictate a response to his brother, or sketch out, verbally or in writing, an answer that Warney would develop into a full letter. Warney also developed a system for filing incoming letters and carbon copies of the replies. But the volume of correspondence was so great that Lewis still spent far more of every morning than he could comfortably spare answering the earnest

0: questioners, lonely hearts, and megalomaniacs whose pleas the Royal Mail delivered so consistently to his door, day after day, season succeeding season, world without end. Amen. There was a bright spot in the Lewis home during at least part of the war. Her name was June Flewitt, and she was one of the many thousands of children who were evacuated from London and housed elsewhere as soon as the war began. The Kilns had taken in 4 schoolgirls the day after the Germans invaded Poland. They and others would come and go throughout the war. But June, who came to live with the Lewises in the summer of 1943, was different. She was certainly a saint, perhaps an angel of mercy. 16 when she arrived, she was a devout Catholic and an aspiring actress, and her favorite writer was C.S. Lewis. But she had no idea that the Jack whose house she was living in was the same man. It is not even clear that she knew his last name was Lewis, since it was Mrs. Moore to whom she was first introduced, and Jack and Warney, as far as June knew, were just Mrs. Moore's sons. Only after she had been around long enough to develop what she later called a tremendous crush on Lewis. "Of course I fell madly in love with him," did she discover his identity. It was quite a shock. The 2 years that June lived at the Kilns were the best of the decade in that household. Everyone adored her, and she managed to keep Minto happier than anyone else could. There were, as I mentioned, 2 maids working in the house at this time, but both of them were in their different ways mentally unstable, and in any case, they could not achieve the standards of housekeeping that Minto thought necessary. Only June could mediate these conflicts, and when it became clear in late 1944 that at the turn of the new year she would be leaving to study at the Royal Academy of Dramatic Art in London, the whole household was devastated. Warney's tribute to her in his diary is really astonishing. "I have met no one of any age further advanced in the Christian way of life. From 7 in the morning till 9 at night, shut off from people of her own age, almost grudged the time for her religious duties, she has slaved at the Kilns for a fractional wage. I have never seen her other than gay, eager to anticipate exigent demands, never complaining, always self-accusing in the frequent crises of that dreary house. Her reaction to the meanest ingratitude was to seek its cause in her own faults. She is one of those rare people to whom one can venture to apply the word saintly." Jack, too, habitually more precise in his language than Warney, who tended to exaggerate, called her a perfectly saintly girl in a letter to Sister Penelope, and to her parents said that she is, without exception, the most selfless person I have ever known. A difficult moment for Lewis had arisen when June's parents wrote to ask him whether she should leave the Kilns to enroll in the Royal Academy, where she had already been accepted. Though acting was her passion and lifelong dream, the difficulty had arisen because, as Lewis told her parents, June's own view is simply and definitively that she won't leave here of her own free will. Lewis, and clearly this took an extraordinary effort of will, replied that June ought, in her own best interests, to go to the academy this coming term. The conventions of such a situation required that he go on to say how much they would all miss her, but he did not, and he told the Flewitts why. "I don't like thinking of it." However, he had already spilled the beans. Earlier in the letter, he had written that, "When June goes, the only bright spot in our prospect goes with her." June left. That prospect darkened. I have outlined in the introduction the miseries of these years for Lewis, or rather, the years immediately following June's departure. The general overwork, the ongoing demands of Minto, the lunacy of the housemaids, Warney's drinking, which may have accelerated as a more or less direct result of June's departure, since that left him with no barrier of protection from Minto, whom he obviously detested. And I have said that these were the circumstances in which he first contemplated the writing of a story for children. But another element of the situation, perhaps the most important of all, I have not yet mentioned. In late 1941, a woman named Stella Aldwinkle, who had read theology at Oxford in the 1930s, and then returned to work for St. Aldate's Church, enlisted Lewis's help in forming a debating society in which the claims of Christianity and the objections to those claims would be featured. They called it the Socratic Club, and Lewis remained its president and Stella Aldwinkel its chairman until Lewis's departure for Cambridge. The idea was that at 1 week's meeting, the club met weekly during term time, a Christian would give a paper to which an unbeliever would respond. The following week, the roles would be reversed. And of course, there would be time for general questions and debate. From the beginning of the Socratic Club, Lewis was the dominant personality. Though he did not often give a paper himself, he was almost always present and ready to contribute to the discussion. Austin Farrer, a priest and theologian who, along with his wife Catherine, was a close friend of Lewis's and Tolkien's, wrote of how he feared situations when he, rather than Lewis, would be expected to stand up for the faith. "I went in fear and trembling, certain to be caught out in debate and to let down the side. But there Lewis would be, snuffing the imminent battle and saying, 'Aha!' at the sound of the trumpet. My anxieties rolled away. Whatever ineptitude I might commit, he would maintain the cause, and nobody could put Lewis down." Nobody could put Lewis down. This proved, for Lewis himself, to be just the problem. In writing an introduction to the first Socratic Digest, he freely acknowledges that the founders of the club were not impartial or neutral on the matter of Christianity. But, he goes on to say, "Argument has a life of its own. No man can tell where it will go. We expose ourselves and the weakest of our party to your fire, no less than you are exposed to ours. The arena is common to both parties and cannot finally be cheated. In it, you risk nothing, and we risk all." That is, the unbeliever whose case for unbelief seems weaker at the end of the day has not lost anything. At worst, he or she must do further thinking about the evidence for and against Christian belief. But the believer, whose case for Christianity is undermined by such debates, is in a much more vulnerable position. So much is clear, and the points are valid ones. But to this argument, Lewis adds something unexpected. "Worse still, we expose ourselves to recoil from our own shots. For if I may trust my personal experience, no doctrine is for the moment dimmer to the eye of faith than that which a man has just successfully defended." 2 years later, Lewis concluded a talk on Christian apologetics for a group of priests and youth leaders in Wales with a word of confession and warning. "One last word. I have found that nothing is more dangerous to one's own faith than the work of an apologist. No doctrine of the faith seems to me so spectral, so unreal, as one that I have just successfully defended in a public debate. For the moment, you see, it has seemed to rest on oneself. As a result, when you go away from that debate, it seems no stronger than that weak pillar. That is why we apologists take our lives in our hands and can be saved only by falling back continually from the web of our own arguments into the reality, from Christian apologetics into Christ himself." The remarkable thing about these two statements is the confession that Lewis's faith was more endangered by his skill in argument and flair for debate than it would have been by failure. Nobody could put Lewis down, but this did not give Lewis confidence. Rather, it made him question a faith that had to be upheld by his own dialectical efforts. This curious phenomenon helps to explain something otherwise difficult to understand. I have already noted that in 1947, Lewis began to experience a terror of death, or more specifically, of ceasing to be. Yet in 1945, the conviction of life after death, of Christian immortality, had been particularly strong in him, and indeed in some of his friends, thanks to the death of Charles Williams. In a letter to Sister Penelope, the one in which he refers to Williams as "my dearest friend," he writes that Williams's death has greatly increased my faith. Death has done nothing to my idea of him, but he has done, oh, I can't say what, to my idea of death. It has made the next world much more real and palpable. We all feel the same. How one lives and learns. I have often heard of widows and bereaved mothers who felt that he was now nearer to them than while in the body, and always thought it a sentimental hyperbole. I know better now. And he then goes on to relate a remark of Hugo Dyson's to the effect that what was true of Jesus, he departed only to return in a new form, is also true, in a different and lesser degree, of our Christian friends. Yet from this mood, sadness and loss overcome by exaltation and faith and confidence in the next world, Lewis moved in a relatively short time to an unprecedented fear of annihilation. How could this have happened? It happened, I believe, because at the same time that he was experiencing the presence of his dead friend, he was also writing about life after death and the miracle of resurrection. Indeed, on the very day that Williams fell ill and was admitted to the hospital where 5 days later he died, Lewis wrote to another friend, "I have been very much occupied by the idea of the new creation, new heavens and new earth, the resurrection of the body. How we have neglected these doctrines. I'm working on a book on miracles at present in which this theme will play a large part." And he had just completed The Great Divorce with its underlying idea that all people live forever, whether into increasing blessedness or increasing hellishness. Or, as he had put it in his greatest sermon, The Weight of Glory, "There are no ordinary people. You have never talked to a mere mortal. Nations, cultures, arts, civilizations, these are mortal, and their life is to ours as the life of a gnat. But it is immortals whom we joke with, work with, marry, snub, and exploit, immortal horrors or everlasting splendors." During the year of his fear of annihilation, the same year that Miracles was published, Lewis was preparing that sermon for publication in a book. One wonders whether, at times, those powerful words rang hollow. A.N. Wilson's biography of Lewis is a highly readable and thoughtful book, and about some aspects of Lewis's life and work, he is more acute than any other biographer. But he also has some very odd ideas. That the dwarf ghost in The Great Divorce is Lewis's vicious portrait of Dante, that Jane Studdock's attraction to the sanctity of Ransom in That Hideous Strength is Lewis's portrait of June Flewitt's crush on him, that the Second World War was one of the happiest periods of C.S. Lewis's life. But the oddest of them all is his insistence that Lewis was driven to abandon apologetics and to turn to the making of Narnia by being bested in a debate at the Socratic Club. One of the key chapters in Miracles is the third one, which is devoted to clearing away some of the major objections to a belief in miracles. It is key because it shows, or attempts to show, that naturalism, which in this context is the belief that the processes of the human brain arose by pure, undesigned evolutionary contingency, and that therefore our thoughts are merely subjective events, not apprehensions of objective truth, is self-refuting. In other words, the claim that accidental nature is all there is a claim that people who believe it have, according to their own position, no reason to trust, since that very claim is just the accidental product of random evolutionary developments. The details of the argument do not concern us here. What does concern us is the fact that in 1948, a year or so after the book came out, a young philosopher named Elizabeth Anscombe read a paper to the Socratic Club that claimed that Lewis's argument in that chapter was essentially flawed. The only thing that the participants in and the audience of that evening seemed to concur on was that the debate was vigorous, even exciting. Though not all philosophers agree with Anscombe's critique, not all philosophers agree about anything, Lewis came to believe that, at the least, he had phrased his argument poorly, and thus he revised it for a later edition of Miracles. But some of his friends thought that the critique had a far deeper effect on him. Derek Brewer, a friend and former student, met with Lewis 2 days afterward and said that he described the argument with real horror and was deeply disturbed. George Sayer remembers Lewis as telling him that his argument for the existence of God had been demolished, which makes no sense. The existence of God was not up for debate in that session. According to Hugo Dyson, or so claims Wilson, the experience brought Lewis to the foot of the cross. But Humphrey Havard, who knew Lewis just as well and was as regular an inkling, did not remember any such feelings. Anscombe herself is the source for that last comment. "Neither Dr. Havard nor Professor Lewis Bennett remembered any such feelings on Lewis's part. My own recollection is that it was an occasion of sober discussion of certain quite definite criticisms which Lewis's rethinking and rewriting showed, he thought, were accurate. Wilson himself probably comes close to the truth when he puts the controversy in academic terms. All that had happened, humiliating as it had been at the time, was that Lewis had been shown to have no competence to debate with a professional philosopher on her own terms. Even this is an exaggeration. Anscombe herself certainly did not think Lewis philosophically incompetent, just mistaken about one particular issue, which he then corrected to her satisfaction. In any case, she was one of the most formidable thinkers of her time, not just a professional philosopher. To be bested by Elizabeth Anscombe in argument, or simply to have her reveal a weakness in one's argument, would be shameful to no one. Havard remembers Lewis as telling him, "Of course, she is far more intelligent than either of us." One reason for excessive speculation about this debate is that both participants were legendary characters, not just major figures in their academic fields, but also dominant personalities. Anscombe was a devout Roman Catholic who eventually had 7 children. She also smoked cigars and invariably wore trousers at a time when skirts were de rigueur for Oxbridge women. She was just as much larger than life as Lewis himself. More spice was added to the mix by the fact that in an environment in which nobody could put Lewis down, he was put down by a woman and a fellow Christian at that. There were just too many quirks and oddities and delightful ironies in the whole business for it not to attract a lot of attention. But Wilson's belief that this debate was the impetus for Lewis to abandon apologetics and turn to the making of Narnia, and that, most absurd of all, the White Witch is a demonized version of Elizabeth Anscombe, just doesn't make sense. We already know that Lewis's interest in fairy tales and children's stories was lifelong. We further know that in 1947 he said that he had once tried to write a fairy tale, but it was, by the unanimous verdict of my friends, so bad that I destroyed it. It is at least possible that this was an early version of what would become The Lion, the Witch, and the Wardrobe. According to Walter Hooper, the manuscript of an unpublished story by Lewis called The Dark Tower has this paragraph written on the back of one page. "This book is about 4 children whose names were Anne, Martin, Rose, and Peter. But it is mostly about Peter, who was the youngest. They all had to go away from London suddenly because of the air raids, and because father, who was in the army, had gone off to the war, and mother was doing some kind of war work. They were sent to stay with a relation of mother's who was a very old professor who lived by himself in the country." Hooper dates The Dark Tower around 1939, but this paragraph could not have been written before 1940, which is when the German air raids on London began. Moreover, many doubts have been raised about the authenticity of the manuscript containing The Dark Tower. But the existence of this one paragraph does seem to fit with Lewis's claim that he had tried a children's story some time before completing the first Narnia story. The possibility fits with another piece of evidence, too. June Fluett did not come to the Kilns until 1943, but the first evacuee children had arrived in the Lewis home immediately after the German invasion of Poland on September 1, 1939. Lewis, writing to Warney during the latter's brief return to active duty, was struck by the children's lack of imagination and inability to entertain themselves. "Modern children are poor creatures," he wrote. "They keep on coming to Maureen and asking, 'What shall we do now?' She tells them to play tennis or mend their stockings or write home, and when that is done, they come and ask again. Shades of our own childhood." By which he means, not that he and Warney were equally helpless, but that they were anything but. Looking at these poor creatures, Lewis already had an explanation for their helplessness. He had formulated it in a letter to Arthur 4 years earlier, in 1935, in which he described the visit to the Kilns of a young boy named Michael, a distant relation of Mrs. Moore's. "Minto reads him the Peter Rabbit books every evening, and it is a lovely sight. She reads very slowly, and he gazes up into her eyes, which look enormous through her spectacles. What a pity she has no grandchildren. Would you believe it? The child has never been read to, nor told a story in his life. Not that he is neglected. He has a whole-time nurse, 100 patent foods, is spoiled and far too expensively dressed. But his poor imagination has been left without any natural food at all. I often wonder what the present generation of children will grow up like. They have been treated with so much indulgence, yet so little affection, with so much science and so little mother wit. Not a fairy tale, nor a nursery rhyme. Lacking the natural food of fairy tales and nursery rhymes, they were sure to grow up imaginatively malnourished, indeed, almost certain to become the men without chests whose cultural dominance Lewis laments in The Abolition of Man. By the time such young people got to university, they would be almost unreachable and uncorrectable, men of straw such as Mark Studdock. It is no wonder, then, given Lewis's deep concern for moral education, that he would consider writing stories for children, stories that would provide that imaginative nourishment at a time when they most needed it, and lay the groundwork for further education in the mother wit of the Tao, the moral law. It is worth remembering at this point that the Green Book, which prompted such harsh critique in The Abolition of Man, is a textbook for high school students. So there were, in Lewis's mind, long-considered ideas about education and the nourishing of young imaginations that made it natural for him to think about writing children's stories. And those ideas would have been encouraged by the books he was writing during the war years, whether he had had a debate with Elizabeth Anscombe or not. Moreover, the constant conflicts at the kilns, especially after the departure of June, the immense pressures of correspondence, and other corollaries of his increasing fame were driving Lewis toward exhaustion and, a year after the Anscombe debate, complete collapse. These factors, which play such a large role in his letters of the time, in Warney's diaries, and in the recollections of his friends, are almost completely ignored by Wilson. Whatever changes took place in Lewis's career at this time, the debate with Anscombe could have played but a minor part, if indeed it played any part at all, in their emergence. For changes, there certainly were. Wilson is right at least about this, that Miracles was the last of Lewis's straightforward, polemical books of apologetics. Though he would write 15 more books, none of them would be that sort of book. But even this point is less important than Wilson would have it. Among all Lewis's books, only three can plausibly be described as apologetics in the pure sense: The Problem of Pain, Mere Christianity, and Miracles. And even Mere Christianity contains about as much simple explanation as argument. Theological argument plays a minor role in Lewis's body of work, if it plays a disproportionately large role in the memories of some of his admirers. But such arguments recede into the background, into supportive roles in his writings from this time on. If we are seeking reasons for this, the most plausible are the ones I have suggested: exhaustion and fame. Exhaustion, because in illness, and in Lewis's life illness seems often to have been the direct product of fatigue, Lewis always turned for consolation to children's books and works of fantasy or romance. "For my own flu," he wrote in the fall of 1948, "I always go back to The Wind in the Willows while the temperature is really high, and progress to Scott or William Morris laced with Trollope as I get sane." And for a man who by the late 1940s was so accustomed, if not addicted, to writing, what could be more natural than to write just the sort of books he loved to read? After all, Out of the Silent Planet came about because Lewis and Tolkien had agreed that, since there were not enough books of the kind they liked available, they would have to write some themselves. Even back in his days with Kirk, he had written to Arthur in the tones of a world-weary old man, "However, cheer up, and whenever you are fed up with life, start writing. Ink is the great cure for all human ills, as I have found out long ago." But I think the travails of fame were more important still as a reason for Lewis to turn to the making of what would become Narnia. As we have seen, apologetics had been hard on his own faith, and once the war ended, he no longer had the obligation of offering moral and spiritual support to the country's servicemen. But insofar as apologetics were still required, he was increasingly frustrated with people's reliance on him as the one no one else could put down. Just after the war's end, he received a letter from a priest named John Beddo, who wanted Lewis to write a book commending Christianity to the workers, or as we might put it, the blue-collar workers, of England. Lewis demurred. "I can't write a book for workers. I know nothing at all of the realities of factory life." Perhaps, he suggested, he could help edit a book if it were written by someone who did know the lives of the workers, if indeed he was needed at all. And then, suddenly, in the midst of these suggestions, comes a kind of cri de coeur. People praise me as a translator, but what I want is to be the founder of a school of translation. I am nearly 47. Where are my successors? Anyone can learn to do it if they wish. I feel I'm talking rather like a tutor, forgive me. But it is just a technique, and I'm desperately anxious to see it widely learned. The "it" in that last sentence is simply the translation of Christian doctrine into vernacular terms that ordinary people can understand. Lewis is convinced that such translation requires no special abilities, that anyone can do it if they wish, and that the reliance on him to do it has been bad for the cause of Christianity and bad for him. And we hear another note here, one that will creep with increasing frequency into his letters, a sense that he is getting old, that he does not know how much time he has left, that it is past time for someone to appear to whom he can pass the baton. In the letter about his missing successors, there is a hint of the panic that can accompany exhaustion. I'm desperately anxious. A sense that he does not know how much longer he can hold the fort against an endless wave of enemies, many of which he simply lacks the resources to fight. Surely that awareness that he was not omnicompetent, the defender of the faith for all occasions, lay behind this statement from a 1951 letter to an American friend. I'm going to be, if I live long enough, one of those men who was a famous writer in his 40s and dies unknown, like Christian in the Pilgrim's Progress going down into the green valley of humiliation, which is the most beautiful thing in Bunyan, and can be the most beautiful thing in life if a man takes it quite rightly, a matter I think and pray about a good deal. One thing is certain, much better to begin, at least, learning humility on this side of the grave than to have it all as a fresh problem on the other. The problem of pride and how to combat it was one that had occupied Lewis since the earliest days of his Christian life. As he told Arthur even before he became a Christian, when he had first begun to practice self-examination, "Will you believe it? One out of every three is a thought of self-admiration, depth under depth of self-love and self-admiration." Now, as Time magazine wrote admiringly of him and put him on its cover, hordes of people turned to him to solve their spiritual and moral problems, and he routed the infidels who dared to show their faces at the Socratic Club. He had a far more objective cause for self-admiration, and far more reason to fear that he would come to trust too much in his own powers of argument and persuasion. He was now in a double bind indeed, his humility endangered and his faith weakened by every successful foray into the realm of apologetics.
1: That concludes this installment of The Narnian by Alan Jacobs, narrated by Alan Jacobs, here on the Book Hour on the Virginia Voice.
2: 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This is Community Engagement Coordinator Sherilyn Gerard. 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
5: Hello again. This is Jim Potter bringing you another hour of the Radio Museum. 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

0: The makers of Ovaltine present Captain Midnight. Captain Midnight, brought to you every day, Monday through Friday at this same time, by the makers of Ovaltine. Captain Midnight is a new program to many of our listeners. It is written for red-blooded young Americans, for boys and girls, yes, and for mother and dad, too, for everyone who's young in spirit. Captain Midnight will bring you plenty of excitement, mystery, suspense, thrills galore. It lets you live a story of real adventure, in the air and on the ground. You'll never want to miss a single broadcast of Captain Midnight, and you'll want all your friends to enjoy it, too. So be sure and tell them to listen in every day. This program is brought to you by the makers of Ovaltine, the famous food drink that is a favorite with millions of Americans, young and old. Ovaltine is a favorite food drink for two reasons. First, because it's so downright good. You'll love its rich, satisfying flavor, so different from any other drink you ever tasted, and you'll never grow tired of it. Second, because Ovaltine is so good for you. It brings you loads and loads of valuable vitamins, minerals, and other vital food elements that help build strong, healthy bodies, give you the pep and energy you need to be wide awake and husky. So tell Mother you'd like to start drinking Ovaltine every single day and to start listening to this swell new program. And now to Captain Midnight. We are about to embark upon a series of strange and exciting, dangerous adventures. Adventures that will lead us to all parts of the world. But now, in order that you may understand the amazing events which are about to take place, we take you across the Atlantic Ocean to wartime France. The First World War had reached a moment of crisis. The Allied armies were in danger of terrible destruction. And then, at the moment of greatest peril, the courage of one man helped save them from surrender and lead them to final victory. We take you now to a small bomb-proof dugout somewhere in France, where the flickering candle plays across the strained face of a lone officer, a general of the Allied armies. He's studying a military map. Outside, the night is black and cold. Suddenly, we hear and listen.
1: Come in. Major Steele?
2: Sir, everything is prepared.
1: You have found the man?
2: I have.
1: What's his name? No, it's better that I don't know.
2: I agree with you, sir. There are only two people in the world who know the mission to which he has been assigned.
1: You and our leader at Washington?
2: Yes, sir.
1: Major, do you think he has a chance?
2: I am afraid the odds against him are about 100 to 1.
1: If he fails, it will be terrible for us all. It will... But enough of that. Bring him in.
2: Yes, sir.
1: Wait. I don't want to see his face. Blow out the candle.
2: Yes, sir.
1: Now, bring him in.
2: Yes, sir. Will you come in, Captain? The man is before you, sir.
1: You have your instructions?
2: Yes, sir.
1: Then I want to talk to you. To be sure that you understand the risk you are taking.
2: I do.
1: If you fail tonight, it will be the end for us. If you are successful, our country will be saved from defeat. Do you understand?
2: I do.
1: Also, if you succeed tonight, you will have started a long and dangerous task, which, if you live, may require your lifetime to complete. Is that clear?
2: Yes, General. Very clear.
1: Above all, you understand that your ultimate purpose is the extermination of the most rascally and dangerous criminal in the world, a traitor to the United States, a fiend who has caused the slaughter of thousands of your countrymen. I am speaking of the one known as Ivan Sharp.
2: I understand.
1: You are ready to go?
2: My plane stands outside the door.
1: Good. Henceforth, until you have accomplished your final task, you will not be known by your true name. What name you will be known by rests in the hands of fate. How long do you think it will be before we know the outcome of this night's venture?
2: Sir, if I've not returned by 12 o'clock, you will know I've failed.
1: You are a brave man, Captain. Now, Godspeed.
2: Thank you, sir.

0: And so, into the night roars a plane piloted by a lone man upon whose shoulders rests the fate of his country. Hours later, he has not returned. The general of the Allied armies is waiting in his dugout with despairing hope.
1: What time is it, Major?
2: 15 seconds to 12 o'clock.
1: Well, Major, I guess we're sunk.
2: It means disaster for us all.
1: It was too much to ask of a mere man. I should have known that...
3: Listen. Listen. Do you hear anything?
1: I do. It's a plane.
3: Listen to that.
1: We're saved.
3: Yes, and it's just 12 o'clock.
1: Yes, and to me, he shall always be Captain Midnight.
0: But that was 20 years ago. Slowly as time rolled by, strange stories were whispered about a shadowy plane, a mysterious pilot, who, whenever trouble started in any part of the world, was certain to come diving furiously from the night sky. But the years have passed. We're no longer in France, but in the United States, in the gently rolling hill country of Virginia. Out among the hills of Virginia, there stands a solitary, lonely house. It's situated well back from the road. Trees and shrubbery form an effective screen. The house of gray stone gives the impression of having been recently remodeled. The house and grounds appear to be deserted. But suddenly, a car is heard approaching along the road. The car turns in the driveway, drives up to the front door and stops. The car door opens, closes. A man mounts the stone steps to the door. He's tall, muscular, and his lean, dark face is bronzed by wind and sun. His hand reaches for the bell, but before he can ring, the door opens, and a man's voice says...
4: Yes, sir. What can I do for you?
2: I beg your pardon, but I may have lost my way. I came 2 miles west, 4 south, and then 8 miles west again.
4: That's most curious, sir. Do you realize you have cubed the numeral 2?
2: Numerals 2, 4, and 8 were considered lucky by the ancient Medes and Persians. And even in those days, a secret.
4: A secret even today. And, I might add, the way is long.
2: You're right. The way is long. But the reckoning is sure.
4: You haven't lost your way, sir. Come in. I'll take your hat.
2: Thanks.
4: Here are your instructions.
2: Shall I open them here?
4: If you please. We must be sure you know what to do. Are your instructions perfectly clear?
2: Absolutely.
4: You will follow me. Now then.
2: Very interesting. The wall in front of us. Part of it seems to be moving.
4: You will follow me through the opening.
2: Very clever. I would never have dreamed there was an entrance through that wall.
4: We hope no one else will either. Now then, I'll close the door. You will follow me down the stairs in front of us.
2: Indirect lighting, I see.
4: Yes. All lighting is indirect within the house. Now then, from here, you go on alone.
2: Well, I see nothing but concrete walls and a flagstone floor.
4: I know. I'll step on a certain flagstone near the wall.
2: Well, more surprises. Section of the floor is rising. Now I see a circular staircase.
4: Yes. You will descend the staircase according to your orders. After your head is below the floor, I'll close the opening. Goodbye and good luck.
2: Goodbye and much obliged. Ah, there's a steel door. That must be the button that will open it. Well, I guess here's where I'm supposed to make myself comfortable. So I'll try out one of those easy chairs. You see, the door is beginning to close again. And that hum indicates an air conditioning system. I wonder how long it will be.
0: While Captain Midnight waits in that secret room of the lonely stone house in the Virginia hills, a car turns into the estate's driveway, comes to a stop at the front door. 3 men step out from the rear seat. The driver closes the door behind them. 3 men hurry up the steps, 1 man in the lead, the other 2 following closely behind. The house door opens, and the 1st man enters, the other 2 remaining outside.
4: He is waiting for you below, sir.
5: Very good, SS-11. I'll go down to him at once.
4: Pardon, sir, but do you have your mask?
5: Yes, in my pocket. I don't think he will recognize me anyway, but I'd better wear it.

0: How do you do?
1: Good afternoon. You are Captain Midnight?
0: I'm the one known by that name.
1: Yes, your real name is Captain Albright. But please, do not remain standing. I will sit down also.
0: Thank you.
1: We have a great deal to discuss.
0: There are very few people indeed who know my real name.
1: I know all about you, Captain Midnight. I know that you and your ward, Chuck Ramsey, have just returned from a vacation in the Orient.
0: Chuck and I have been back less than a week.
1: Then perhaps you are not very well acquainted with the events of the past few months.
0: I have learned that there's been a vast increase in un-American activities that endanger our democracy.
1: More than you dream, Captain Midnight. More than the general public knows. Certain things have been kept quiet. Sabotage of airplane and munition factories has taken place. Various explanations have been offered, but I have come to the definite conclusion that a secret anti-American criminal organization has come into being that endangers the very existence of the United States and is directed by an evil genius such as the world has never known before. I am forming a secret squadron to combat this criminal force, and I wish you to command it.
0: Well, you do me a great honor indeed.
1: I have taken a long time to look the field over. You, I am sure, are the best equipped man in the United States for such a task.
0: Well, I am flattered indeed, but if you'll pardon me, I don't know who you are. It's true, Major Steele sent me to you, and I have full confidence in him.
1: I know full well what is going on in your mind, Captain Midnight. If you take the post I offer, you must have absolute confidence in me. You must know who I am. I disguised myself before putting on this mask, and I don't believe you'll recognize me. But pardon me a moment while I turn my back to you. There. Now my mask is off. Do you know me?
0: Why, no. No, I don't.
1: Then read the name on this paper.
0: You. You! I never dreamed it would be you, mister.
1: Please, Captain Midnight. Don't go any further. You must never mention my name.
2: Captain Midnight has had many stunning surprises in his dangerous and exciting life, but never one like this. A breathtaking shock comes over him as he suddenly realizes the tremendous gravity of the situation. He can hardly wait for this vitally important conference to continue. What will be Captain Midnight's answer? Will he accept command of the secret squadron? Don't miss the exciting adventure tomorrow. Tune in, same time, same station, to Captain Midnight. Now, just a word about you. You who have just heard the opening episode in a new series of exciting adventures with Captain Midnight. If you like the way this program begins, keep on spreading the news to all the fellas and girls you know, will you? And don't forget to try Ovaltine this very night. It's not only a good-tasting drink, but it's good for you, too. You see, Ovaltine brings you loads of wonderful vitamins and minerals and other food elements our bodies need if we're to fill out and grow up strong and husky. Nobody wants to be skinny-looking and tired and worn out all the time. We all want to be regular fellows and girls, full of get-up-and-go, always ready for adventure. And that's why thousands and thousands of smart fellows and girls are drinking Ovaltine every single day. Why don't you try some tonight? And then be sure to tune in tomorrow, same time, same station, for another stirring adventure with Captain Midnight. Brought to you every day, Monday through Friday, by the makers of Ovaltine. See you tomorrow, and until then, this is Pierre André, your Ovaltine announcer, saying goodbye and happy landing! This is the Mutual Broadcasting System.

0: Jack Armstrong, the All-American Boy, is on the air, in person, to get you to eat Wheaties. Fellows, girls, hang on for thrills, excitement, adventure. Today, Wheaties bring you a story of champions in action. Cheers! Cheers for champions! As a huge crowd of American baseball fans roar a welcome to Max Carey and Leslie Mann and 18 boys of the Wheaties All-American Amateur Baseball Champions team. And now, hang on for the big thrill I promised you. Here's Max Carey himself, in person, right in the studio with us today to tell us about the trip to Japan that won the Amateur Baseball Championship of the world. Fellows and girls, I'm proud to present Max Carey of the Amateur Baseball Congress.
1: Hello, everybody. I'm mighty glad to be here to talk to all my friends again. And I'm mighty glad to be able to tell you that the great Wheaties All-American Amateur Baseball Team, which you fellows and girls of the Jack Armstrong audience helped to select, has won the Amateur Baseball Championship of the world. First thing I want to do to tell you something about our trip to Japan and the grand reception we received. We were met at Yokohama by the University League officials who put us aboard the electric car for Tokyo. At Tokyo, we were escorted to the Emperor's home, then on into Emperor Meiji's shrine, where we joined a mile-long procession of seemingly millions of Japanese who came from all parts of Japan to pay their respects to the Emperor on his birthday. Then we went to the Imperial Hotel, which was to be our headquarters for our stay in Japan. We lost the first two games we played because it seemed like the boys hadn't regained their land legs after their sea voyage. Following that, we played against the Yokohama Commercial College, which team we defeated handily with a score of 9-0. Brigatti, a pitcher from New York, pitched shutout ball. The boys were now rapidly regaining their condition. And the following day, we played Waseda University, the largest university in Tokyo, with an enrollment of 15,000 students and the champions of the University League of this year. Fred Herringer of Stanford University pitched a game for us and shut them out by a score of 7-0. The next game we played was against Jose University, and we lost this one by a score of 5-4. The boys outhit the Japanese, but were very unfortunate in not scoring runs. The next game was played against the Tokyo Railways team, who had just defeated the Tokyo Giants, the professional champions of Japan, in a two-game series. The All-Americans won this game by a score of 6-4, at one time leading by a score of 6-0. With the bases full in the ninth inning, our first baseman, Ted Wicklin, pulled the old hidden ball trick on him to make the last out of the game. The following day, we defeated Kyo University by a score of 5-4. And 5 days later, we played the Tokyo City Champions, composed of former university star players. The Wheaties All-Americans defeated this club by a score of 6-0. Fred Herringer again pitched fine shutout ball. Tyrus Wagner, by the way, hit a homer with two men on in this game. Then, having won the Amateur Baseball Championship of the World, we boarded the good old Taiyu Maru at Yokohama, and we started back for the USA.
0: Thanks a lot, Max Carey. You were swell. And now, Jack Armstrong, the All-American Boy. Yesterday, after the Pelican caught fire, Jack offered to take a line across the packed ice floes so that Captain Hands and his men might be rescued with a breeches boy. Here we are on deck. Jack has just started across. Listen.
2: Get off, Palmani, with that box and tackle. Look alive there, you men.
3: Watch it, lad. Go easy.
4: Yes, there's lots of time, Jack.
5: I'll get them. Just keep paying off the line.
6: Sing out if you need help. I'll come after you.
3: We'll be watching you all the way, Jack. We can see you playing against the fire on the Pelican. If you get into trouble, we won't leave you out there.
5: Okay, but don't come unless I call. On.
4: Better not shout to him anymore. Let him give all his attention to what he's doing. He'll need to be on the alert every step of the way.
3: Aye, and I hate to see him go where I can't help him.
7: Seems to me he's going too fast.
6: That's all right. He's getting along swell at the start.
4: First ice floe is pretty solid. There'll be others far more treacherous.
7: And the worst of it is there'll be places where we can't see him. Those big hummocks will hide him more and more as he goes along.
8: Oh, they will. And just when we're most anxious to see him.
6: I believe he'll pick his way so he'll keep in sight as much as he can.
4: I hope he doesn't try. He ought to pick the best way and forget everything else.
3: Aye, and we've still got the line to keep track of him by. If he stops pulling it out, we'll know something's happened.
4: Aren't you paying it out a bit too fast, Captain? It's coiling up down below us on the ice.
3: I want it to. I aim to give him plenty of slack so as to put as little drag on him as possible.
8: If only it doesn't get tangled up in those big hummocks.
6: I don't see how it can, unless it's caught in a crack or something. The ice is so smooth it ought to slide easy all the way. I'll bet he hardly feels it.
4: He'll feel it before he's through. He'll be pulling quite a weight of it by the time he's clear across.
3: Aye, but it can't be helped.
8: Dear, maybe we should have used a lighter one.
4: This one's as light as we dared use, Betty. It has to be strong enough to pull two heavy ropes across when we get it there. Tackle, too, if the men on the Pelican need it. There'll be no time for pulling it back and forth.
3: They'll have their own tackle. No ship would be without it.
4: They have a fire on board, Captain. We can't tell what's been destroying.
6: It sure is blazing up now. The worst of it seems to be in the back and the stern of the ship, though.
3: Use the glasses, Northrop. See what's up on board.
4: Yes, Captain. I'd forgotten them. I was so busy watching Jack.
6: He's still getting along swell.
8: Yes, but he's going behind the first big hummock now.
4: Well, we'll see him again when he gets a little beyond it.
3: You watch the Pelican, Northrop. Keep the glasses on her and tell us what the men are doing. You ought to see him plain the way the blaze is now. We'll keep track of Jack.
4: Very well. But if you'd prefer to use the glasses yourself, Captain...
3: I've got my job here paying out the rope.
6: Gosh, Jack's out of sight now.
7: He's still going along at the same rate, though. You can tell by the way the rope slides out.
6: Maybe the men in the Pelican can see him.
3: They ought to be now if they've had their own glasses on us.
8: But it's not as bright over here as it is there. They won't be able to see so well.
3: What can you make out, Northrop? Do they seem to be watching him?
4: No, I don't believe they've noticed him yet. They're still fighting the fire as best they can.
7: Then they don't know what we're trying to do.
8: Is the fire much worse?
4: Yes, and it'll probably spread faster from now on. Some of the men are gathered way up in the bow. It must be getting plenty warm over there.
8: There's one man up on the bridge.
3: That'll be Hans himself, Betty.
4: Yeah, he's starting to wave his arms and shout. Some of the men are running to the rail. They're looking this way and pointing. They've seen Jack at last. Hans must have spotted him.
3: Good.
8: Oh, that's fine.
6: Good for
8: I'm
6: him.
8: I'm so glad.
3: It's about time. Now watch close, Northrop. Hans will know what we're doing. You can soon tell whether they've got tackle or not.
4: He's shouting some kind of orders. The men are running from the bow. They're going to do something, all right.
8: They'll save a lot of time if they can get ready.
3: Aye, and they'll know it.
4: They've got tackle, all right. They're running to the forward mast to rig it up. Hans is helping.
8: Oh, look, they're sending up another red rocket.
7: What can that mean?
3: It's most likely to let us know that they've seen Jack.
4: Or else it's to tell us that the fire's almost too hot for them.
8: I hope it doesn't make Jack feel he has to go faster.
6: I wish we could see him again.
3: He's not going as fast as he was at the start. The rope's paying out slower.
4: I feel sure he'll keep his head and be careful about all the way.
6: Yep, he won't forget what's at stake.
7: Yes, but what if those men have to leave the ship before he gets...
3: They don't aim to, or they wouldn't be working at the tackle.
4: They're getting it up. I can see it clearly now.
3: I hope Hans doesn't forget. I see.
7: Oh, gracious.
6: Gosh, the rope stopped. Jack must be stuck.
8: It jerked first and then stopped.
3: Aye, 6 or 8 feet shot forward all of a sudden. It's not moving now.
7: Oh, what could have happened? You suppose he slipped and fell?
4: That wouldn't cause so much rope to jerk forward.
3: No, he pulled on it for some reason.
6: It may have been to tell us he was in trouble. I'd better start after him. Captain...
3: Not yet, Billy. He said he'd yell if he needed help.
4: Yes, and we could hear him if he did. He's not more than 50 or 60 yards out.
8: If we could only see him.
3: Clean your glasses on the line with that hummock he went behind, Northrop. See if you can make out anything at all.
4: I can't, Captain. Not a thing. The rope winds around behind it and... But wait. It seems to be moving there. Yes, it is.
8: It jerked some more.
6: Yep, it did. 3 or 4 more feet shot out.
4: And there's Jack. He's moving over into full view.
8: Oh, he is. I can see him now.
6: So can I.
3: Sure enough.
4: He's looking back and waving. He moved out on purpose so we could catch sight of him.
7: Well, what could be the matter? Has he reached a place we can't get past?
3: I see. He's shouting something.
6: That means I've got to go.
4: Wait.
6: But if...
3: Quiet, Billy. Listen sharp, all of you.
9: It's all right. Don't come after me. I've got to make a jump.
7: Oh, what did he say?
6: He's got to make a jump.
3: Aye.
4: Great Scott. That must mean he's reached a stretch of open water.
7: Oh.
6: Yep. That's it. He's stepping back for a short run before he takes off.
7: But he'll slip. He's almost short on that ice. And the rope will hold him back.
4: Not a great deal. He took care of that by jerking it forward. He wanted some slack at his feet so he wouldn't feel the pull of the whole length of it while he was jumping.
3: Aye, he's keeping his wits about him.
8: Oh, he's getting ready to run.
3: Can you see the open water, Northrop?
4: Yes, a thin black strip. I can't tell how wide it is from this angle, though. At a rough guess, I'd say 8 or 10 feet, possibly more.
8: How can he make it from a slippery takeoff?
6: I'll bet he picked a spot with his rough ice at the edge.
8: But even so...
3: There he goes.
8: Oh, if he slips, if he slips at the edge.
4: He didn't. He made a clean jump. But I say...
8: Oh, he went down. I can't see him.
6: Gosh, he fell, didn't he?
4: Yes.
7: Did he go under? Did he fall back in the water?
3: If he did, I'll...
4: No, he slipped as he landed on the other side. He fell flat and slid forward.
6: That may have knocked him out. Is he moving?
4: Yes, he's getting up. He's on his feet again. He's all right. He's going on.
8: Oh, my, what a relief.
7: Oh, gracious, I hope he doesn't have to do that again.
6: He's more than halfway across, anyhow.
3: Aye, and the rope's paying out steady now. I'm hoping the worst is over.
4: You've seen the wisdom of letting him make the attempt, Captain. I doubt if any of your crew could have made that jump safely.
3: You're right, Northrop. Neither of you could have done it. But get your glasses back on the Pelican again. See what's going on.
4: Most of the men are crowding back to the rail to watch Jack. They've done about all they can to make ready for the breaches, boy. Captain Hans is back on the bridge with his glasses trained on Jack. They've about given up trying to fight the fire.
3: They weigh as well. If Jack reaches them safely, we'll have all of them off in half an hour.
10: Captain Campbell, sir.
3: Aye, McGregor. How are the men coming?
10: We finished, sir. The breeches buoy is ready for the hawser and the ropes to be started across.
3: Good. Bring them here, then, so we'll have them ready.
10: I've got them, sir. I'll fasten them to the end of this light line, if you want.
3: Go ahead and tell the men to stand by on deck.
10: They will. I couldn't get them to go below if I tried. They're too anxious to watch the lad making his way across the ice. I gave him permission to line up along the rail, if you don't mind.
3: Of course I don't mind. It's a thing worth watching, and I wouldn't begrudge it to anyone.
6: He's out of sight again.
8: And say, the line's not going out as smoothly as it was. It slides out fast for a few seconds, and then stops.
3: He's feeling the drag of it, that's why. He's hauling on it with his hands to ease the pull at his waist.
8: He must be getting dreadfully tired. Oh, I do wish we could keep him in sight.
4: The farther away he gets, the easier the men on the Pelican can see him. And they're watching every move he makes.
8: There he is. I can see him again. But isn't something wrong? I can't make him out clearly anymore, but he seems to be bobbing up and down.
6: Yeah. And the rope stopped moving.
3: Get your glasses on him, Northrop.
8: Oh, what is it? I believe he's waving again.
4: No, he's not. He's got his arms out to keep his balance. I know what's happened. He's going across a thin sheet of ice that's loose from the rest. It's giving a little under his weight.
8: Oh, my. Goodness.
6: Gee, will he make it, do you think?
4: Yes, it's holding him. If he doesn't have another gap to jump across, he'll be all right.
3: Watch him close.
4: I will. He's steady again now. I believe he stepped over on the firm ice. Yes, he has.

0: Not. He's got his arms out to keep his balance. I know what's happened. He's going across a thin sheet of ice that's loose from the rest. It's giving a little under his weight.
1: Oh, my. Goodness.
2: Gee, will he make it, do you think?
0: Yes, it's holding him. If he doesn't have another gap to jump across, he'll be all right.
3: Watch him close.
0: I will. He's steady again now. I believe he stepped over onto firm ice. Yes, he has.
2: Yep. There goes a strong pull on the line.
0: That was one of those treacherous places I was worried about.
1: Oh, my, it's one thing after another.
3: The worst is over, Mrs. Northrup. I think you needn't worry now.
1: But he still has quite a ways to go.
0: Only 20 yards or so.
3: Aye, if anything happens to him now, the men on the Pelican will go to his rescue.
0: I don't believe he'll have any more trouble. The ice looks firm and unbroken the rest of the way.
1: Oh, good.
2: Gee, then we'll soon have the breeches boy working.
3: That we will.
2: But say, I've never seen a breeches boy in it. But won't the cable give? I mean, the men will drag along the ice part of the way.
3: That won't matter. We'll not pull them fast enough to hurt them any.
0: Jack's nearly there. The men are waving and shouting to him. Captain Hans is coming down from the bridge to join them at the rail.
1: And there goes another red rocket.
2: I suppose they're setting it off to let us know Jack's nearly with them. Gee, don't they think we're paying any attention to them?
0: I don't believe that's what the rocket means, Billy.
1: Then what are they for?
0: To warn us that the fire is spreading dangerously fast. To let us know we'll have to work the breeches, boy, fast when we get it started.
3: McGregor, have you got that cable fast to the line?
4: Hey, Captain, I've greased the lock, too, so she'll slide easy if she hits a rough spot.
1: Jack ought to be the first one to come across.
2: I don't believe he will. He'll figure he can come back across the ice if he has to.
1: He's nearly there. He's nearly there.
0: Yes, by Jove. There's no question but what he'll make it now.
3: And he's going as strong as ever. Look at the pull on that line.
2: Boy, I knew he could do it.
0: He's almost at the Pelican side. The men are reaching down to pull him up. Captain Hans is pushing them aside to be the first one to grab him.
3: Hans knows courage when he sees it, Bogarty.
0: He's got him. Jack's made it. Hans is lifting him up on deck.
3: Good for him.
2: Boy, oh, boy.
4: Good for the lad. Men, give him a cheer. The lad's won his way across to the rescue. Let her ring out so he can hear it.
3: Quick, over with the cables, McGregor. They're pulling the line taut.
4: Over she goes, Captain. Stand by, men!
0: There goes another red rocket. They want us to hurry. The time may be far shorter than we think.
5: So Jack reaches the Pelican safely at last. But will there be time to rescue Captain Hans and the crew? Be sure to listen in at the same time tomorrow evening to find out what happens next. Fellows, girls, ask your mother for Wheaties right now. Tell her Wheaties are the whole wheat cereal that actually supplies the same amount of heat-producing units you need for body warmth these cold winter days as a hot cereal does. Eat Wheaties tomorrow morning and all winter long if you like. Fix that famous breakfast of Champion's Whey with plenty of milk or cream, sugar, and some bananas. You'll say, just like Jack Armstrong says, Wheaties and bananas are a great combination. And just one more thing. When your mother gets Wheaties, call her attention to the famous seal of acceptance of the Committee on Foods of the American Medical Association. That seal is mighty important to your mother, for it tells her Wheaties are pure and truthfully advertised. By the way, many grocers are featuring specials on Wheaties and bananas this month. Ask your mother to get some bananas when she buys Wheaties for you. Eat Wheaties and sliced bananas for breakfast some morning soon. You'll say it's a marvelous combination. This is David Owen saying goodbye for Jack Armstrong and the makers of Wheaties.

0: for your very own. And so, if you missed hearing about it, listen hard now, because, boy, oh boy, you certainly want this keen-looking, oval-shaped identification tag and automatic fitting chain for your wrist like soldiers and aviators wear. It's shining gold color victory metal. Solid victory metal, so rich and valuable looking, nobody can miss seeing it when you wear it. There's a beautiful American flag on the front, and best of all, right above the flag, we're going to put your initial to show it's your property. The letter that stands for your own name. But wait till you see the other side. It has your official identification number stamped right into the medal. And remember, nobody else will have a number like yours. Because the big idea is that everybody gets a different number that's going to be registered with your name and address at the headquarters of Annie's Identification Bureau in Chicago. And then, if there's an emergency or any boy or girl gets lost, people can send into the headquarters and find out the name and address that matches up with the number on any Orphan Annie identification tag. And so it's useful. 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You can't buy these identification tags in the stores. 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Now, all you do is this. 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And then Annie sends you your keen-looking automatic fitting identification tag and chain as fast as she can. Boy, don't waste a minute sending for yours. And now, today's adventure with Annie. A bomb has destroyed part of the town hall in Sunfield. And that mysterious gang of boys, known as the Black Jackets, is suspected of having set off the bomb. However, Annie doesn't believe they did it. And last time, she and Joe set out to trail a woman who Annie felt sure would lead them to the persons who are really guilty. And now, we find Annie and Joe still cautiously following the woman along one of the back streets of the town. Listen.
1: Look out, Joe. She's turning around to look back again. Let's stop and pretend we're interested in this door window.
2: All right. But this is about the fifth time we've had to stop and look in windows. Do you think she suspects we're following her?
1: No, I think she's just being careful. Oh, we wouldn't have to be so particular about keeping out of her sight if we were complete strangers to her. But if she caught sight of us now, she'd know we were the two kids she met back there in the mayor's office.
2: Oh, sure, she'd recognize us all right.
1: You bet she would. Oh, we better be moving along again. She's getting pretty far ahead of us.
2: All right, let's go.
1: I think we're safe from attracting her attention as long as we stay on this side of the street and she stays on that side. And we keep about a half a block behind her.
2: Well, where do you figure she... Oh, look. She's turning into that place right there on the corner of Pepper Street.
1: So she is. Golly, that's great. That's just what I was hoping for.
2: You were hoping that... Is she turned into that particular place?
1: Oh, no. No, I don't know anything about the place, but don't you see? It's a cafe of some kind. That means 9 chances out of 10 that she's going to meet somebody in there.
2: So she's going to meet somebody. Then what?
1: Well, that woman tried to make us think that some boys, meaning the Black Jackets, did that bombing. And that makes me think she was trying to throw suspicion away from the people who really did it. And it makes me think that she's connected with the people who really did it.
2: Yeah, but what
1: And
2: do
1: if you... I don't miss my guess, she's meeting with one or more of them in that cafe right now.
2: Okay. Hey, but we better slow down or something. We're right across the street from the place.
1: I know. Let's cross the street. There's nothing to do now but walk right in there and see what we can see.
2: I hope you're noticing that this is a mighty tough-looking cafe.
1: Yeah, from the outside, it's about as bad a place as you'll find in Sunfield. But we can't let that scare us.
2: Take a look at the name of it, too. The Black Cat Cafe. Rocco Roberto, proprietor. I don't much like that. Black cats stand for bad luck.
1: Aw, that's nonsense, Joe, and you know it.
2: Well, I don't like the proprietor's name either. Rocco Roberto. Sounds like an international spy or a member of the Black Hand.
1: Wait a minute, Joe. There's somebody coming out. Let's just wait behind this parked car until we see who it is.
2: Okay.
1: We can peek through the rear window of the car without being noticed ourselves.
2: Yeah. Hey, it's the woman, all right.
1: Lizards, it is. And there's a man with her. This is going to save us the trouble of going in that place.
2: Yeah, but what if they come past here and see us crouching behind this car?
1: They're not coming past here. Quick, Gulliver. They're going to get into that car. Parked right in front of this one.
2: Well, that's a break for us.
1: What do you mean it's a break for us?
2: It's a break that they're not getting into the one we're hiding behind.
1: It's a bad break for us getting into any car. I hadn't counted on that.
2: Does that upset your plan?
1: Of course it does, Joe. How are we going to follow him now?
2: Well, I wouldn't know. But now that the subject's come up, I'm surprised she didn't get into a car long before this.
1: Well, I thought of the possibility that she might. But after she'd walked 4 or 5 blocks, I figured we didn't have to worry anymore about that.
2: Well, there they go, in a big black sedan. And a mighty fancy-looking one, too.
1: Oh, golly, think, Joe. Think of something to do. We can't let them get away from us like this.
2: I don't see how we can prevent it. We can't chase them on foot.
1: Well, of course not, but...
2: Maybe we shouldn't have tackled this job of trailing that woman all by ourselves. I still don't see why we couldn't have the chief send one of his men with us.
1: The chief believed her story, Joe. He thought she was on the level. If we'd waited to convince him that she wasn't, she'd have been gone before we could have got on her trail.
2: Well, I guess there's something in that. But if we had a policeman with us, he could commandeer any car along the street here and we could follow that sedan.
1: Well, we haven't any policeman with us. We're all by ourselves and we've let a swell lead on that bomb and get away from us. I'll bet you anything we'd have that crime practically solved if... Oh, suffering sunfish. We even forgot to notice the license number of the sedan.
2: Hey, look what's coming here. A taxi.
1: Oh, golly, so it is. And empty, too.
2: But this is luck. There aren't more than half a dozen taxis in the whole town.
1: I'll say it's luck. Hey there!
3: Do you want a cab?
1: You bet we do. Come on, Joe, pile in. It's lucky the mayor gave us some expense money.
2: I'll say. Turn right here at the corner, driver, north on Pepper Street. There's a black sedan someplace up there ahead of us, and we want you to follow it.
1: The sedan has a big start on us, so you'll have to go like the wind if we're to catch him. And we gotta catch him. It's terribly important.
3: Okay. I'll do my best.
2: There it is, driver. See it? About 3 blocks down the street.
3: I got my eye on it. You want me to catch up with him, is that it?
1: No, don't catch up with him. Get within about a block of him and then just follow him.
3: Okay.
1: Say, Joe, do you notice where we're going? Pepper Street turns off into the old North Road up there. If we keep going this way, we'll be heading out of town right past that old house.
2: Yeah, right past the Black Jackets headquarters.
1: Black Jackets. Black Cat Cafe. That's kind of strange. Say, what do you know about that cafe back there, Mr. Cab Driver? That Black Cat Cafe.
3: Well, I can't say as I know anything about it. I've never been in there.
2: But you must be pretty well acquainted in this town, aren't you?
3: Oh, yeah. I know most parts of this town as well as I know my own family. But that Black Cat place has always been kind of mysterious. Hardly ever see anybody going in or out of the place. And when you do, they're strangers.
1: Oh, do you know Rocco Roberto that runs it?
3: Nah, wouldn't know him if I saw him.
2: Keep right after that sedan, driver. We're gaining on it.
3: Yeah, it won't take us long to catch him at this rate.
2: This is likely to be a long chase, Annie. They'd be on their way to another town.
1: Well, that's possible.
2: How far are we going to follow them?
1: Well, we can't follow them to New York City or anything like that. But we'll keep after them long enough to get their license number anyhow.
2: Yeah, that's a good idea.
1: Oh, here we go past the town limits already. There's the old house up there on the hill.
2: Yeah. The black sedan is passing it right now.
1: Yeah. We're close enough to them now, driver.
2: Hey, just jumpin', Jenny. They're not passing the old house. They're slowing down.
1: The lizards, they are.
2: They're stopping there.
1: No, what? Turn into the side road, driver, quick. Swing around the corner here and stop.
3: Yes, ma'am.
2: Boy, That sure took us by surprise.
1: Yeah, a few yards farther and we wouldn't have had any place to turn off the main road. Then they'd have seen us for sure.
2: Well, we're all right now, though. This hedge that runs along here will shield the camp from being seen.
1: Yeah, but it keeps us from seeing, too. Come on, let's get out.
2: Just let the meter run, driver. We'll want you to take us back to town.
3: Okay.
1: Let's climb up here to the top of the bank where we can peek over the hedge.
2: Yeah, we'll get a good view of the old house from there.
1: This chase is getting more mysterious by the minute. That woman tries to throw suspicion on the Black Jackets. Now she and that man are driving right up to what we believe is the Black Jackets' headquarters.
2: It sure doesn't make sense. Hey, look. The woman and the man are walking up the path toward the house.
1: Yes, sir, that's just what they're doing. They're walking right up to the door of the old house and...
2: They're going right in.
1: Great Gulliver, walking right in without knocking or anything. Just as though they lived there.
2: Well, this sure beats me. Maybe that old house isn't the Black Jackets' headquarters after all. But who are the boys Lieutenant Bushmill saw going in there? And who threw the rocks at us when we tried to go into the place?
1: I don't know any of the answers, Joe. There's certainly something awfully strange going on. Well, I think we've done as much as we can by ourselves.
2: But what do we do next?
1: Call up Chief Bailey. He's been itching to raid that old house. Well, the time has come to do it. And the sooner, the better.
0: Say, Annie and Joe had figured that woman to be an enemy of the Black Jackets. And yet she and that man have gone into what we all thought was the Black Jackets' headquarters. What in the world does it mean? And don't forget, here's the way to get your beautiful personal identification tag and chain. Just print the initial you want on your tag and your name and address on a piece of paper. Then send it with a dime wrapped in a metal foil seal from under the lid of a can of the new chocolate-flavored Ovaltine or plain Ovaltine. And send it to Little Orphan Annie, Chicago, Illinois. All straight? Get busy right away. Now, this offer is good in the United States only. Well... Annie is going to call Chief Bailey and tell him to go ahead with his raid on that old house. Tomorrow's adventure is sure to be an exciting one. Now, don't miss it. Until tomorrow, this is Pierre Andre saying goodbye.

I wonder what Annie hopes to find out by following Angelina Carminetti. It certainly is thrilling. And say, wasn't that exciting news we heard last time? About Orphan Annie's new identification bureau? Yes, sir. Every one of you boys and girls can get in on it and get a keen-looking identification tag and chain

0: Say, things surely are mighty exciting for Annie these days. What's going to happen to her tonight, do you suppose? Well, until it's time to find out, let me ask you this. What's happening to you these days? Having lots of fun? 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Loads of extra vitamins and minerals and other things everybody needs to be healthy and husky the way we all want to be. So, here's the thing. Annie wants all her friends to have one of these swell new 1940 model shake-up mugs, and you want to get one, I know. Especially when Annie has fixed it so fellows and girls who drink Ovaltine can get one absolutely free. Even though our regular price is 50 cents. So, listen closely. Here's what to do. Sit right down after tonight's adventure and print your name and address plainly on a piece of paper. Send it in, along with a thin metal foil seal from under the lid of a can of sweet chocolate-flavored Ovaltine. 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Now, don't put it off, will you? 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Mail it to Orphan Annie, Chicago, Illinois. Annie's sorry, but she can offer this wonderful free shake-up mug only to her friends who live in the United States. But if you do live in the United States, send in tonight. And now, our adventure with Annie. Singapore Kirby's divers have at last discovered that big bed of pearl oysters in the bottom of the lagoon. But they haven't yet had time to bring up many of the oysters because night has again fallen on the island. Monty McDonald has a plan for destroying Kirby's diving equipment and making it impossible for him to get at the oysters. But to see how this daring plan works out, let's join Annie and Joe, who've crept down along the shore of the lagoon to carry out their part of the scheme.
1: Yes, we'd better not try to get any closer, Joe. If one of those pirates happened to catch sight of something moving over here along the shore, he'd most likely come over here to investigate.
2: And then the fat would be in the fire. Yeah, I think we'd better stay right here.
1: You know what those fellas who've been rowing back and forth from the ship to the shore are doing, don't you?
2: Well, we've been able to hear their oars creaking, and we can make out the shadowy figures of their boats in the dark. But as for exactly what they're doing...
1: They're taking the rest of our supplies on board the Black Dragon. Guess they don't want to go to the trouble of standing guard around those supplies all night tonight.
2: Well, they seem to be taking their time about it. Doesn't sound as if they're working very hard.
1: Oh, why should they hurry? It's not a very big job, and they figure they've got hours to do it.
2: Yeah, and they're all in a good humor, too, since they found the oyster bed. Expecting to get out there on the lagoon tomorrow morning and bring up dozens of great big pearls.
1: It'd be funny if the professor's experiment had failed and there weren't any pearls in those oysters at all.
2: Well, I'll bet the experiment hasn't failed.
1: explain.
2: Just this morning, the professor was saying...
1: Wait a minute, Joe. We better do a little less talking and a little more listening. By now, Monty has had time to slip in among those pirates. And if he has, well, any minute now, he's likely to be getting into one of the rowboats and rowing out toward the Black Dragon.
2: Yeah, the pirates all the time thinking he's one of their own men.
1: Oh, golly, wouldn't it be just too terrific if he manages to pull this off? If under their very noses he manages to steal all their diving helmets?
2: It'll be wonderful, all right. But if one of the pirates happens to recognize him as a stranger...
1: Well, it's pretty dark tonight, Joe. And you can be sure Marty will keep in the shadows.
2: Well, all we can do is hope.
1: They're having a good time, all right. I wonder if Marty has managed to get...
2: Listen. Listen to that.
1: The bells of St. Mary's.
2: It's the signal. It's the piece Monty was going to whistle just before he got into the small boat to row out to the ship.
1: Hear that? The sound of oarlocks. Monty's in the boat and pulling away from the shore.
2: Oh, gosh. I'm getting all trembling.
1: He's past the hardest part of his job. He managed to slip in among those surfers and get to the boat without being recognized.
2: Yeah, he's had good luck so far, but every minute the suspense gets more terrible.
1: The diving equipment is lying in those small boats that are tied up to the Black Dragon. If he can manage to go around and collect the helmets without raising an alarm...
2: Gosh, Singapore's Kirby is bound to have a lookout posted on board the Black Dragon.
1: Marty's being so bold about it all, though. Going right out there as big as you please, whistling a tune. It'll never occur to the lookout that an enemy could be that daring.
2: That's what we hope.
1: So far, none of the fellas here on shore seem to have paid any attention to that boat pulling away. But if they do get suspicious, we've got to be prepared to warn Marty.
2: He ought to be out there collecting those helmets by now. And still no alarm from the ship.
1: Just a few minutes more.
3: Hey, who's looking that dory away from here?
1: Shh. Listen to
3: that. The dory is gone. Where did she go?
1: Hey, discover it, Joe. Get the signal to warn Marty.
2: Yes, sir.
1: Oh, Monty couldn't have here on that.
2: And neither could the pirates.
1: Well, now that we've warned them, let's get away from here fast.
2: You bet. They'll be coming after us.
1: Come on, let's run.
0: Yes, Monty McDonald heard those whistled signals, and he knows what they mean. He knows that it won't be more than a few minutes until he's discovered. But Monty, while working rapidly, doesn't get excited. His job isn't yet quite finished.
4: Things are going to start popping in a few minutes now. I could get away by swimming for it, but I've got three of these helmets if I can only get the fourth. See, the last helmet ought to be here in this boat. Well, it's pretty dark, kind of hard to see.
3: What's the matter with those guys over there? What's all the chatter about?
4: Singapore Kirby himself. Glory be, here's the other helmet. Now if I can only...
3: Walt, where are you?
4: There, got all four helmets in the boat. I got to get going.
3: Come on up here, Walt. Some excitement over there among the men.
4: I'll strike out for the deep part of the lagoon. If I can drop those helmets in 35 fathoms of water, Kirby will never get them back. Native divers can't get down that far.
0: Monty rows rapidly toward the northern end of the lagoon. But to get speed, he sacrifices silence. And one of the men on board the Black Dragon notices him, gives the alarm to Singapore Kirby.
3: Don't stand there talking at him. Catch that fella.
5: We shoot him.
3: Don't shoot him. If that's one of those guys from Warbuck's party, I'll be wanting to ask him a few questions. Throw that power launch. Get after him in the power launch. You can catch him easy. Bring him back on board here. Lively now, you squad. Get that boat into the water.
0: If Singapore Kirby knew that Marty had those diving helmets in the boat, he probably wouldn't tell his men to hold their fire. Kirby's power launch is quickly lowered into the water. But in the meantime, Monty, pulling for dear life on those oars, manages to reach the deep part of the lagoon. Overboard go the helmets, but it's too late to save himself. The power launch is already upon him. And 5 minutes later, he's standing before Singapore Kirby on the deck of the Black Dragon.
3: Why, it's the aeroplane pilot, the great flyer. What were you trying to pull off, you fool?
6: Oh, just thought I'd pay you a little visit, Kirby. Just to see that all you fellas down here were contented and happy.
7: Don't get smart. What were you doing sneaking around here?
6: Well, to be quite frank with you, I came down to inspect your diving equipment.
7: Inspector! Hey, listen. What do you mean?
6: Well, we were watching your divers late this afternoon. We saw you discovered the big oyster bed in the upper end of the lagoon.
7: You're bloody right we discovered it. And tomorrow morning we're going to start hauling those oysters out of here.
6: Yes, I figured that was your plan. But I don't think you'll be getting many oysters tomorrow, Kirby.
7: Oh, you don't think so, huh?
6: No.
7: Why, let me tell you. Say, what have you done? What'd you do to them diving helmets?
6: Not a thing. I didn't do a thing except take all your helmets and dump them into the deepest part of the lagoon.
7: You took my... You dumped those helmets? Why, you...
6: That's all right. Do anything you please to me now, Kirby. You can shoot me or flog me or drown me. It'll never get you those helmets back.
7: I'll send my native boys down after.
6: That's no good. The water up there's all from 30 to 35 fathoms deep.
7: I ought to wring your neck with my bare hands.
6: You're licked, Kirby, and you might as well admit it. You'll never get your hands on a single one of those oysters.
7: Won't. Get all the men together. Get everybody back on the ship. Don't ask me any questions. Just keep your mouth shut and do what I tell you.
6: Gonna break the sad news to all of them at once, huh?
7: I'll tell you what I'm gonna do. I'm gonna send my men up there to the upper end of the island where your friends are.
6: They've been expecting an attack, Kirby.
7: Expecting it or not, I'm gonna wipe them out.
6: Well, I'm sure they'll be interested to learn about that. In fact, I think I'll turn my...
8: Catch him! Grab him! He's gone overboard! Get in there after him! If he gets away, I'll have you all drowned and quartered! Lower another boat there! Wipe blast his hide!
0: Like a flash, Monty streaked for the rail and dived into the water before the surprised pirates could stop him. But does he have a ghost of a chance of getting away from them? Is there even a possibility that he'll be able to get back to his friends and tell them that Kirby is at last preparing to attack them? But say, let me ask you something. Are you one of those thousands of Annie's friends who've already sent for their free 1940 model shake-up mugs? Well, if you're not, believe me, you bet a letter in the mail tonight, sure. Because I know you don't want to miss out on Annie's wonderful free offer. Chances like this don't come every day. And so, to get your free mug, here's all you do. Just print your name and address plainly on a piece of paper and send it in together with a thin metal foil seal from under the lid of a can of sweet chocolate-flavored Ovaltine. Mail it to Orphan Annie, Chicago, Illinois. That's all. Don't send a single penny. Annie will mail you one of her own brand-new 1940 model 2-in-1 shake-up mugs free just as soon as she gets your letter. Remember that address... Orphan Annie, Chicago, Illinois, and send in tonight. Well, there are plenty of thrills in store for tomorrow, so make doubly sure not to miss Annie's adventure. Will Monty be captured again? And what will happen to Annie and the others when Singapore Kirby launches his attack? Well, until tomorrow, this is Pierre Andre saying goodbye.

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2: Hello, and welcome to A Woman's Perspective, where the news unfolds through the lens of a woman's world. From breaking stories to insightful articles, we bring you a fresh perspective on today's events. I'm Virginia Voice volunteer Tracy Rothschild Lynch, and today's reading begins with Taking Out the Trash. These old ladies are cleaning up Cape Cod. The old ladies against underwater garbage estimate they've removed 6,000 pounds of refuse from ponds on Cape Cod. There's no better feeling, said one. This article was in the New York Times on July 17, 2026, and was written by Cara Buckley. The pond looked pristine, reflecting the wispy clouds and languid blue of a summertime Cape Cod sky. The women gathered at its edge were not fooled. They had scouted the pond months earlier and knew what was held in its depths. Hundreds of old beer cans and wine bottles, cracked golf balls and cinder blocks, wooden pallets, and long-forgotten gewgaws. The women had prepared for this moment, trained for it, passed a swim test. They had set out into the water in life jackets and kayaks, snorkels, and masks. Not one of them was a day younger than 65. The trash never stood a chance. Over the course of the next hour, the old ladies against underwater garbage hauled as much trash out of Lovell's Pond in Barnstable as time and space allowed. They filled the storage compartments of their kayaks with it, strapped it onto gear loops, balanced it across bows, a fishing pole, part of a white plastic lounge chair, a wooden pallet, a disintegrating car tire. After ferrying it all back to land, the women marveled at the haul. You're exhausted, you're maybe a little sunburned, you're filthy, and it's the best feeling, said Lisa Weiss, a retired high school math teacher and, at 65, the baby of the group. The Old Ladies Against Underwater Garbage was started in 2018 by Susan Bauer, now 86, a retired psychologist who lives in North Falmouth. She'd been salvaging random pieces of refuse while swimming the Cape's ponds for years and enlisting friends. The women formalized the effort and settled on a name. More women joined, a website was started, and the entry requirements were set. Members had to be at least 64 and able to swim half a mile in under 30 minutes and free dive to 8 feet. Word spread. A photo of them rescuing a toilet from a watery grave went viral. Television crews trailed them, and in 2024, the Drew Barrymore Show donated $10,000 to their cause. The group is a nonprofit, the women are volunteers, and Mrs. Bauer says there's still $9,000 from that donation left. When the group's size threatened to become ungainly, entry was capped. Today, there are about 30 members and a wait list. A few recent joiners admitted to begging their way in. To date, the women estimate they've hauled 6,000 pounds of trash out of Cape Cod's ponds. We are surrounded by so many really intractable problems. The water quality issues on Cape Cod are really serious, and the solutions have such a far horizon, says Maggie McGaw, age 72, who joined the group in 2022. This is so tangible and immediate. We show up at the pond and swim, and we bring back a big pile of trash. The group cleans about 20 ponds a year and, by now, have the operation down to a science. Each pond is surveyed for garbage in advance, and, before each dive, levels of harmful blue-green algae are tested. For the dive at Lovell's Pond, the women were divided into three groups of divers and kayakers. While a beach boss wielding a clipboard, a checklist, and a map oversaw logistics. The women wore swimsuits, water shoes, swim caps, and wetsuits, and toted extra sunblock and hats. Shortly after noon, they set off into the pond. Ms. Bauer, in a snorkel and mask, began swimming slowly along the pond's perimeter, about 30 feet offshore, face trained downward, trailing bubbles. Every now and then, she would flip underwater, butt up, and resurface with a piece of junk. Over the next 40 minutes, the kayaks were steadily filled with a chunk of asphalt, a weighty rusty anchor, a slimy 2x4, and lots of old beer cans and wine bottles. "The drinking is getting obscene around here," said Julia Benz, age 69, one of the divers, after surfacing with yet another beer can. Sometimes a muffled exclamation burbled up from a snorkel as wildlife came into view. A painted turtle, a family of sunfish, game fish with mouths torn by fish hooks. Members say the group has reshaped their lives. They've grown stronger because they've had to, in order to haul up heavy refuse from the bottom of the ponds and onto kayaks. They've forged new friendships after relocating or retiring, after becoming widowed or divorced, after losing cancer-ridden breasts. "I don't quilt, I don't crochet. That's not how I'm going to fit in as I age," Miss Weiss said. "This feeds you in a different way." Robin Melavalem, age 69, who's climbed Mount Kilimanjaro twice, said that before joining the group, she'd rather been afraid of ponds and their murk. Putting on a mask and snorkel and diving for garbage changed all that. "There's a whole underwater paradise in lakes and ponds," Miss Melavalem said. Ms. Bauer said that the husbands of at least two members had thanked her. "Diving for trash offers great stress relief and tends to have a salubrious effect on the mood back home. You don't really want to live with unexploding ordnance, if you know what I mean," Miss Bauer said. And, as leader, she's had to squelch her proclivity to get anxious and complain about physical discomforts, she said. "Now, it's like suck up. Suck it up because they're watching," Miss Bauer said. "I'm going to show them that being old is okay." The dive at Lovell's Pond was deemed especially successful. The women estimated that the rescued trash weighed 1,000 pounds, their biggest haul yet. Carefully, with gloves, they began to transport it, piece by piece and trailer full by trailer full, up a sloped pathway to the nearby roadside to be hauled to a dump. "The joy that we feel in bringing it out of the water and knowing it is no longer there, as I always say, the turtles and the fish, they're all clapping. They're all thrilled that this is no longer in their home," said Diane Hammer, age 70. "I mean, there is no better feeling." The story was titled "Taking Out the Trash. These Old Ladies Are Cleaning Up Cape Cod." It was written by Cara Buckley in the July 17th edition of the New York Times. Our next piece is a guest essay, and it is in the opinion section of the Times, which is very highly researched. The Boy Scouts let in a girls almost a decade ago. It's been a triumph. That's the name of the piece written by Erica Song, and it was published on July 25th, 2026. "When my son Daniel was 6 years old, he joined the Cub Scouts, and my husband and I became his den leaders. I watched older scouts mentor younger ones and children develop a particular kind of confidence. Not the kind that comes from being praised, but the kind that comes from being cold and wet and figuring it out anyway. At the same time, I was leading my 8-year-old daughter's Girl Scout troop. Girl Scouts is a fine organization with a meaningful history, but the volunteers I served alongside were as devoted as any I have ever known. But the troop programs, as we experienced them, were built differently. My daughter's troop introduced the girls to the world, while my son's pack asked the boys to develop skills and test themselves within it. The girls visited nursing home residents, toured a bank, and took cooking classes. The boys tied knots, identified plants, and built fires. Those were small things at the time, but they became the groundwork for what came later. Portaging a canoe across an island or sleeping in a tent as the temperature dropped into the 20s and the tent poles froze solid. When the Boy Scouts of America voted in 2017 to welcome girls into its core programs, I described Cub Scouts to my Girl Scout troop of 10 girls. 7 of them have made the switch and never looked back. The first night of our first canoe trip through the lakes of the Adirondacks, I sent 5 12-year-old girls into the woods to gather firewood. My co-leader and I waited and waited. 45 minutes later, the kids emerged from the trees, beaming and proud, each holding one stick. At the time, troops were single gender, now they can be co-ed. The organization has also changed its name to Scouting America. Our teenage guides surveyed the pile of wood and delivered their verdict. You're going to need a lot more than that if you want to eat dinner. Off the girls went again. After another 45 minutes, they returned with 2 sticks each. We ate a very small dinner that night, but something larger had begun. What followed were years of what scouts often call type 2 fun, the kind that is generally miserable when it's happening, but it becomes a story you tell for the rest of your life. There was a week of sweltering heat in New Jersey's Pine Barrens when we were backpacking, canoeing, and biking nearly 60 miles over 4 days. On this trip, I, the adult and scoutmaster, wanted to quit. I actually called base camp to ask if someone could come and replace me. My girls would not let me leave, and we finished together. There was the canoe trek through the Adirondacks, where we paddled into headwinds that turned a 3-hour crossing into 7 exhausting hours. One girl climbed out of the water with a leech on her leg and kept going. There was also a backpacking trek at the pinnacle of scouting's high adventure bases, Philmont Scout Ranch in New Mexico, for which we trained for a year to carry 50-pound packs at elevation. When an adult leader was struggling on this trip, the girls did not hesitate. Each one added items from the leader's backpack into her own so that we could all continue on but as one strong group. One night, we didn't get into our campsite until 11 p.m., but the girls chose to wake at 2 a.m. so we can hike along a 4-mile ridge to see the sunrise from a stunning rock face called the Tooth of Time. This is what outdoor adventure scouting builds. The girls learned that you can survive discomfort and push through fear, and that a group of people struggling together through something hard can become a family. Our daughter Evelyn is now one of those people. Her early treks revealed grit and determination. But over time, something else emerged as she began lifting others, if you'll allow me a moment to be the proud mom. At Philmont, on a night when the physical demands were at their most grueling and team morale began to slip, she quietly took on other people's duties and steadied the group. It was one night among many, and she was one of several who carried the crew. It was also the night I saw the leader she was becoming. Last year, she became the first female Eagle Scout in the history of our town, Demarest, New Jersey. Eagle Scout is not a participation award. Only about 5% of Scouts ever reach it. It requires sustained leadership, community service, and the development of a project of civic consequence. I wish I could say the path for my troop was only as hard as cold nights and long miles. It wasn't. Our girls were sometimes treated as intruders. They have been catcalled by boys in other troops and told by parents that they were invading a space where boys should be able to be boys. I agree that some boyish mischief is harmless and sometimes funny. But scouting is supposed to teach respect, responsibility, and self-command. Excusing disrespect does not protect boys. It lowers the standard for them. We did not build the troop around objections. We kept camping, training, leading, and advancing. Over 6 years, the girls answered the criticism the most persuasive way they could, by doing the work. The more serious challenge is a chorus echoed at the national level, claiming that scouting has lost its way and should be a space for just boys. I have also heard the argument that because girls tend to mature faster, putting them alongside boys is somehow unfair to the boys, that their competence crowds out male opportunity. But the logic that a girl's excellence is a threat to a boy's development has nothing to do with fairness. It only protects mediocrity. From what I know of 6 years of leading Troop 163 is that these girls invigorate scouting rather than weaken it. They have modeled for boys and girls in neighboring troops what it looks like to earn your rank without shortcuts. These young women will grow up to be doctors, engineers, leaders, colleagues. The boys in scouting will grow up alongside them, and some of those boys will one day work with them and for them. Teaching our children to struggle and achieve together is not a social experiment. It means we are preparing them for the real world. My mother came to the United States from Korea and opened an OBGYN practice at a time when female physicians were often treated as though they did not belong. She raised three daughters and built her career anyway. She didn't wait for permission for any of this. By her example, we learned that institutions change when people show up, do the work, and refuse to be diminished. My daughter learned the same lesson from carrying a canoe over her head, gathering enough firewood the third time, and earning one skill and one merit badge at a time, a rank that once wasn't meant for her. And this guest essay, featured in the opinion section of the New York Times, was titled, "The Boy Scouts Let In Girls Almost a Decade Ago, It's Been a Triumph." It was written by Erica Song. Our next article was in the summer 2026 issue of Women's Health magazine. It's titled, "What Resilient Women Do Differently." Resilience doesn't show up on a blood panel or a stress test, but it can be a game changer for your health. One cardiologist reveals how to strengthen this mental muscle. It was written by Tara Narula, MD. When I was in medical school, I decided early on that although I wanted to specialize in cardiology, I did not want to become a researcher. I also knew I did not want to become a surgeon. What interested me most was building relationships with my patients and taking care of their heart health more holistically. I truly want to know what makes my patients tick. The heart is a wondrous organ, but I don't just look at their hearts. Understanding them as a whole is key to my work and to their medical outcomes. I've had patients come to me who had so little heart function that it was a miracle they were able to walk into my office at all. But these patients were often the ones to make the most profound changes. Why is this so? I've also worked with patients who, with just a minor lifestyle adjustment, could have gotten their blood pressure under control, yet sometimes just weren't able to make what seems like a slight change. Again, why was this so? Why is it that some of my patients are able to rise to their health challenges in such an amazing way? And why are some, despite the presence of serious cardiac health issues, able to live a great life? These are the patients who fascinate me the most. I decided to explore what separates these patients and allows them to thrive in the face of adversity. So I began to gather and examine my patients' stories, searching for some kind of common denominator that put them on a path of healing, even when overcoming an illness or managing a disease was no longer an option. What separates these patients is something that moves beyond the realm of physical health and into the territory of mental health. This is when I realized that these patients were exhibiting a psychological strength that was influencing how they respond to a diagnosis or a treatment plan or even the end of life. I was beginning to understand that, just as the human heart is designed to be resilient and to withstand a fair amount of stress, so too is the human mind and spirit. I started to take note of the ways in which my patients responded to a diagnosis or treatment plan. I also started to ask patients what they needed and desired in the face of a medical challenge. What they needed, it became clear, was a plan for building and strengthening resilience. In my office, my patients often wondered, "When will I feel like myself again?" And that helped me see how building and strengthening resilience might help them navigate the uncertainty of a diagnosis or treatment plan. What I began to observe intrigued me so much that I became a passionate student of resilience and the psychology of resilience. I wanted to understand how resilience might influence medical outcomes for my patients. First, a bit about what resilience is not. Resilience is not the capacity to return to the same place you began after trauma or tragedy. Neither our minds nor our bodies are built like rubber bands. We do not bounce back. We are influenced and affected. We recover. We grow. We change. This, I believe, is what the core of resilience is, the ability to embrace change. You can build it with ingredients I call the resilience response. The resilience response involves numerous factors, but it begins with acceptance. That may sound like an easy task, but ask anybody who has faced a trauma, a challenge, or a failure, and has had to accept a new reality after, and they will tell you it is anything but easy. These moments can undo us, but they can also transform us. I often see patients diagnosed with atherosclerosis, a chronic disease where plaque builds up inside the arteries, causing them to narrow. I see them grappling with acceptance. Many of these patients are shocked, as outwardly they seem to be living generally healthy lives. They're in shape, getting exercise, are a normal weight, and can't believe they could have heart disease. It's also hard for them to understand that this is not curable. Atherosclerosis can be managed, but it cannot be removed or fully reversed. They will be living with it for the rest of their life, and they will always be monitored or treatment. Managing atherosclerosis is crucial to preventing a heart attack or stroke. Plaque in arteries is caused by many things that we have a degree of control over, and sometimes things that we don't, such as genetics or age. And that's why it's so important that I support my patients without judgment while they learn about the reality of their condition, including that they may have made lifestyle choices in the past, smoking, eating in excess of processed food, being sedentary, that contributed to the development of the disease. Once they accept the fact of the disease, then we can move forward and make a meaningful plan to slow its progression and hopefully prevent an event such as a heart attack or stroke. The good news is that much of the cardiovascular disease I describe above can, especially if detected early, be managed in ways that allow us to continue to live full, active, and rich lives. But it all begins with acceptance. And acceptance means not only accepting the things we cannot change, but having the willingness to change the things we can. Just as the human heart is designed to be resilient and to withstand a fair amount of stress, reminder, so too is the human mind and spirit. Studies of elderly adults with arthritis, hypertension, and hearing and other impairments, patients with HIV/AIDS, patients with kidney disease who were on dialysis, and all other people suffering from chronic conditions have all shown that patients have more positive clinical health outcomes when they have some kind of acceptance intervention as part of their treatment. The goal is to acknowledge the illness, the limitations it may bring, and the emotional distress it may cause without judgment or resistance. These interventions often use acceptance and commitment therapy, known as ACT, which can help us recognize thoughts about our illness, such as, why me? Or, I can't do anything anymore. And acknowledge that these thoughts are just thoughts, not facts. This can reduce the power of these thoughts to cause distress. Mindfulness practices such as meditation or deep breathing are also powerful tools in this intervention, which is promising news for how we can practice a resilience response, even in the face of great challenges. One of the studies that gave evidence of how crucial ACT can be focused on chronically ill adolescents and their relationships with their diseases. From their conclusions, the researchers developed a four-pronged pathway towards acceptance: understanding of illness, overcoming limitation, normalization, and finally, readiness for responsibility. They learned that patients who followed the four steps of acceptance were able to effect positive outcomes, such as improved self-esteem, increased quality of life, stronger identity, and better disease control. Patients who did not, on the other hand, experienced psychological distress. So it's not just acceptance that can be psychologically beneficial, but it can help the patient literally get better too. That's why I believe it's so important. I've seen it in my practice and beyond. In addition to acceptance, I found that building resilience required developing certain skills, a flexible mindset that can allow for change, especially important given that change is inevitable, a commitment to pursuing physical health through lifestyle choices, an ability to face fears, a commitment to connecting with those who surround you in daily or more lasting ways, embracing a love of self and others, an optimistic or hopeful outlook on the future, and a feeling of or pursuit of purpose. With these ingredients, anyone can build resilience. Through my work as both a physician and a medical journalist, I've seen that resilience is not only essential to meeting the traumas, tragedies, challenges, and failures we all must face, but it's essential to retaining one's sense of wonder, joy, and excitement about life. It's a critical tool, and it is my hope that one day, in the not-too-distant future, we physicians will truly understand how essential resilience is to healing for us living, breathing human beings. Resilience training should and can become part of the standard of care for patients and what we teach in medical school. In the meantime, you can cultivate resilience in your life in order to strengthen your heart, improve your health, and live the fullest life possible. Well, I love this article, and I hope you did too. It was entitled, What Resilient Women Do Differently. It was in the summer 2026 edition of Women's Health US magazine and was written by Tara Narula, MD. And now for a brief poem. This poem is written by Lucille Clifton and is called, Won't You Celebrate With Me? Won't you celebrate with me what I have shaped into a kind of life? I had no model. Born in Babylon, both non-white and woman, what did I see to be except myself? I made it up here on this bridge between starshine and clay, my one hand holding tight my other hand. Come celebrate with me that every day something has tried to kill me and has failed. And again, this poem was called Won't You Celebrate With Me? And it was written by Lucille Clifton. And that's about it for A Woman's Perspective for today. Thanks so much for joining us. I'm Tracy Rothschild Lynch for the Virginia Voice. This program is on the air every Saturday at 4 p.m. and again every Monday at 7 a.m. You can also listen to

0: Clifton. And that's about it for A Woman's Perspective for today. Thanks so much for joining us. I'm Tracy Rothschild Lynch for the Virginia Voice. This program is on the air every Saturday at 4 p.m. and again every Monday at 7 a.m. You can also listen to this program anytime on demand at www.virginiavoice.org. That URL again is www.virginiavoice.org. Thank you for being here and have a great week.
1: Blind and vision impaired individuals, as well as people with other disabilities, more often than not, are offered much needed invaluable resources, but are rarely asked or provided opportunities to be the helpers and serve as a beacon of hope for others of similar circumstance. Shards of Light, Voices of the Blind and Vision Impaired, is an initiative designed to showcase the talents of the visually impaired citizens of Virginia. Shards of Light speaks to the cracks of our lives and the light that floods in to illuminate the dark. It's about the lessons learned from these cracks, the emotions that mark their impact, and ultimately, the hope and strength that emboldens us to move onward. Furthermore, shards of light are our best attributes, our personal radiance. It is these golden rays of light that serves as a beacon and fills us with pride when shared with others. Art and creativity play a valuable role in boosting confidence and self-esteem and makes us feel more engaged and resilient. And when we create, we let others see through our eyes. Our goal is to identify individuals whose creative abilities are conducive to an audio access format, such as creative writing, musicians, singers, comedians, etc., and broadcast them on the air and internet through a partnership with Virginia Voice, an audio access service. 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Let us share a shard of your light with others.
2: 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Why We Sleep is one of the most important health books ever written. How does sleep relate to blood sugars, eating, weight gain, and mindset? Plus, 16 ways to improve your sleep tonight. When I was editing Bright Spots and Landmines, I considered deleting the sleep chapter entirely. It's the shortest and the last in the book. I feared it didn't add much value. After reading Dr. Matthew Walker's stunning, life-changing book, Why We Sleep, I now have the opposite view. Sleep arguably should have been the first chapter in the book about diabetes. Too little sleep might be the most destructive diabetes landmine, as it impacts every single area of this disease: how much we eat, what we choose to eat, how we respond to insulin, how much fat we burn while trying to lose weight, emotional resilience, and rationality for energy to exercise, and far more. No facet of the human body is spared the crippling, noxious harm of sleep loss. The evidence in Why We Sleep is comprehensive and jaw-dropping, building on 100-plus publications from Dr. Walker's renowned lab at UC Berkeley. I've raved more about this book than any in recent memory, and that's saying a lot. I read and listen to around 60 books a year. My major 6 takeaways from the Why We Sleep book are below, ending with 16 tips to improve sleep. If you live with diabetes or pre-diabetes, work in healthcare, or know someone who doesn't rest enough, I strongly recommend this book. Lack of sleep gets too little attention in our world, and particularly in diabetes, and I hope this piece highlights what a tragic mistake that is. Fortunately, sleep is a

0: solvable problem. There are excellent cost-free proven strategies to improve it. Number one, is lack of sleep the most destructive diabetes landmine? Insufficient sleep, roughly defined as less than 7 hours per night, moves every diabetes and health metric in the wrong direction. According to Dr. Walker, too little sleep increases insulin resistance, a primary cause of type 2 diabetes, a daily challenge in type 1 diabetes, and a concern in prediabetes. Increases next day hunger and reduces feelings of fullness after eating. Drives more food consumption and worse choice food choices, as sleep-deprived people are most likely to reach for junk foods, especially high-carb and high-sugar foods. Makes it harder to lose weight, as the body is more likely to burn muscle and hold onto fat while dieting, the opposite of what we want. Raises blood pressure and significantly increases the risk of a heart attack. Compromises the immune system and concern in people with diabetes. Negatively impacts emotions and mood and raises the risk of depression and anxiety, all critical for coping with diabetes, and increases the risk of cancer and Alzheimer's. Why We Sleep made a strong case for me that too little slumber is the ultimate diabetes landmine. I cannot think of a single behavior that negatively impacts so many other critical areas of diabetes or overall health, what I've called a ripple effect, in previous columns. One of the most compelling sleep studies, cited pages 170 to 171, took healthy people who had no existing signs of diabetes or blood sugar issues. These participants were limited to sleeping 4 hours a night for 6 nights. By the end of the week, they appeared to have prediabetes when challenged with a standard dose of glucose. In other words, lack of sleep by itself moved a group of healthy people into the prediabetes range within 6 days. Dr. Walker adds that numerous labs around the world have replicated this alarming effect of short sleep on blood sugars, including with less aggressive sleep reductions. This strongly backs my own personal experience. Another experiment compared 8.5 hours versus 5 to 6 hours of sleep per night for 10 nights each. The short sleeping group ate around 300 more calories per day, again with everything else held constant. Similar changes occurred on 4.5 hours of sleep, just over 4 days. This amount of food doesn't sound like a lot, but according to Dr. Walker, it could add up to 20 pounds of weight gain per year. The sleep-deprived groups were also much more likely to reach for high-carb, sugary snacks, 174, a major diabetes landmine. Besides impacting hunger, or ghrelin, and fullness, leptin, sleep loss increases circulating levels of endocannabinoids, similar to the drug cannabis or marijuana. Endocannabinoids stimulate hunger and increase the urge to snack, i.e. having the munchies. Combined, this brings a potent brew of chemical messages all driving you in one direction, overeating. Studies also suggest the body doesn't burn extra calories when sleep deprived. The takeaway is clear. Less than 7 hours of sleep makes every facet of diabetes management harder. Number two, teenagers with diabetes, lack of sleep is an under-recognized critical problem. I've attended well over 1,000 talks at diabetes conferences, and many highlight higher A1C and blood sugar levels seen in adolescents and teenagers with diabetes. Most of these talks highlight obvious challenges in this age group: missed boluses, carb counting inaccuracy, challenging meals, peer pressure, puberty / hormones, and less willingness to wear devices. I cannot recall a single talk highlighting sleep as a critical diabetes landmine in adolescents and teens. Piecing together parts of why we sleep, there is a compelling case that teens are more sleep deprived than ever. and we should be concerned about the diabetes impact. A. The circadian rhythm of teenagers runs on a later schedule than children and adults. Teens naturally feel sleepier later at night and therefore need to wake up later. Teenagers also need more sleep than adults. Dr. Walker emphasizes that this is biological wiring. It's not a sign of laziness. Asking your teenage son or daughter to go to bed and fall asleep at 10 p.m. is the circadian equivalent of asking you, their parent, to go to sleep at 7 or 8 p.m. Asking that same teenager to wake up at 7 the next morning and function with intellect, grace, and good mood is the equivalent of asking you, their parent, to do the same at 4 or 5 a.m. B. Many schools start ridiculously early, cutting out precious REM sleep in children and teens. More than 80% of public high schools in the U.S. begin before 8:15 a.m. Almost 50% of those start before 7:20 a.m. School buses for a 7:20 a.m. start time usually begin picking kids up at around 5:45 a.m. As a result, some children and teens must wake up at 5:30 or 5:15 or even earlier. This is lunacy. Books like Why We Sleep and Dan Pink's When are now building a strong case to move school start times later. American Academy of Pediatrics, Seattle Experience. Equally concerning is the period of sleep that is being robbed, early morning REM sleep. This critical stage helps with emotions, social interactions, and can dictate the difference between a stable and unstable mental state. This has an obvious impact on coping with diabetes, especially in social settings. C. Most parents are oblivious to how much sleep their teenager is getting. Dr. Walker cites a compelling National Sleep Foundation poll. Over 70% of parents believe their child gets enough sleep, when in reality, less than 25% of children ages 11 to 18 years old actually obtain the necessary amount. The National Sleep Foundation recommends 9 to 11 hours of sleep for 6 to 13-year-olds, 8 to 10 hours of sleep for 14 to 17-year-olds, and 7 to 9 hours of sleep for 18 to 25-year-olds. This is a perfect storm. Teens need more sleep than adults, prefer to get that sleep on a later schedule, are robbed of sleep because of early school start times, and most parents aren't even aware of the problem. In retrospect, I'm certain that my lack of sleep as a teenager made diabetes significantly harder. Stacking all the challenges in number one and number two to already tough teenage years. Most of those late nights were spent studying, but I'm not positive even that was worth it. Why We Sleep shares convincing data on lack of sleep and impaired learning and memory. The irony is not lost on me. I was staying up late to learn and study, only to impair my ability to remember and learn for the next day. Terrifying aside, more than 50% of all children with an ADHD diagnosis may actually have a sleep disorder, according to Dr. Walker. Misdiagnosis is common, since the symptoms are similar. Disturbingly, the treatment for ADHD, drugs like Ritalin, can actually keep the brain awake and make it harder to fall asleep, exacerbating the underlying problem. Number three, too little sleep triggers anger, rage, mood swings, and emotional reactivity. Mindset landmines for calmly navigating the ups and downs of diabetes. I've written a lot about mindset in this column, since it's such a huge component of managing diabetes well. Finding bright spots, problem solving around pesky landmines, coping with 42 factors that affect blood sugar, calmly interpreting data without judgment, asking better questions, seeking support, coping with stress, etc., etc. Unfortunately, lack of sleep can smother a productive diabetes mindset. Sleep recalibrates our emotional brain circuits, allowing us to navigate next day social and psychological challenges with cool-headed composure. For instance, in people who are sleep-deprived, the amygdala has much greater activity, a hot spot in the brain for triggering strong emotions such as anger and rage. In experiments, Dr. Walker notes that sleep-deprived participants would go from being irritable and antsy to punch-drink giddy, only to then swing right back to a state of vicious negativity. Emotional swings are not the only problem. The frontal lobe, which is critical for self-control and reining in emotional impulses, is taken offline by lack of sleep. As a result, participants were more emotionally volatile and rash in their choices and decision-making. Given the importance of emotional composure and self-control in diabetes. Examples: food choices, dosing insulin, reacting calmly to highs and lows. Lack of sleep is a double mindset landmine. The data on sleep and emotions extends to the workplace too. Supervisors that reported poor quality sleep were likely to bring a more abusive nature toward employees the following day, as reported by the employees themselves. When a supervisor sleeps poorly, employee job engagement also declines, even if the employees are all well-rested. As with virtually all diabetes habits, sleep is not just about me, it impacts those around me. Number 4, how much sleep do you need? At least 7 hours, but you may not know how much sleep deprived you are. Almost 30% of American adults sleep 6 or fewer hours a night. Across all developed countries, 1 out of every 2 adults, around 800 million people, will not get the necessary sleep they need this coming week. Why we sleep is pretty clear that humans need at least 7 hours of sleep to function optimally, and many ages need more. See this table from the National Sleep Foundation below, which recommends 7 to 9 hours of sleep for most adults and more for younger age groups. 7 hours, however, doesn't account for time in bed when you are lying awake. That means if you want to obtain 7 hours of sleep, you may actually need to be in bed for 7.5 to 8 hours, sleep opportunity time. You do not know how sleep deprived you are when you are sleep deprived. Similar to blood sugars, if you're always running low on sleep, this state can become your new normal. And with it, all the impaired performance, lower alertness, and reduced energy levels. Dr. Walker proposes a series of helpful questions to assess whether you're getting enough sleep. To start, after waking up, could you fall back asleep again at 10 a.m. or 11 a.m.? If yes, you are not getting sufficient sleep quality or quantity. Can you function optimally without caffeine before noon? If no, you are most likely self-medicating your state of chronic sleep deprivation. If you didn't set an alarm, would you sleep past that time? If so, you need more sleep than you are giving yourself. Do you find yourself at your computer reading and rereading the same sentence? This is often a sign of a fatigued, underslept brain. I recently resumed using Fitbit. The accurate, passively collected sleep data is so useful for objective measurement. Apple Watch was weak on the sleep front, in my experience. Why We Sleep dismisses anyone who believes they can get by on little sleep, which is a tiny fraction of people due to a very rare gene called DEC2. It is far, far more likely that you will be struck by lightning, the lifetime odds being 1 in 12,000, than being truly capable of surviving on insufficient sleep. Dr. Walker also dives into chronotypes, or the difference between morning larks and night owls. This is strongly determined by genetics. A natural desire to go to bed later is not a sign of laziness, but due to biological wiring. Unfortunately, work schedules are designed for morning larks, which puts owls at a disadvantage and more likely to be sleep deprived. Dan Pink's outstanding book, When, has even more on this topic and recommends this awesome quiz to find out what your optimal sleep time is. For example, I'm intermediate between owl and lark, with my natural bedtime around 12:15 a.m. I try to get to bed earlier than that, but often don't. One nuance Dr. Walker doesn't address is the trade-off between exercise versus sleep. Is it worth getting 45 minutes less sleep to be able to exercise? It would be nice to know where to draw the line on benefit versus harm. Example, is 6.5 hours of sleep plus 30 minutes of exercise better than 7 hours of sleep and no exercise? That's a hard long-term study to do, but it is a real trade-off many people face. Number 5, you cannot fully recover lost sleep by catching up on weekends. As a sleep-deprived teenager and frequent conference attendee, I've always assumed catching up on sleep on the weekend could minimize the impact of short-term deprivation. Unfortunately, this is not how it works. Sleep is not like a credit system at the bank. The brain can never recover all the sleep it has been deprived of. We cannot accumulate a debt without penalty, nor can we repay that sleep debt at a later time. Taking the book as a whole, my interpretation is that poor weekday sleep will bring many of the health concerns discussed above, even with recovery sleep on the weekends. Adequate sleep has to be a daily, consistent habit, like everything else in diabetes. How to get better sleep? 16 expert tips. Why We Sleep is less about how to improve sleep, but it does include many useful tips towards the end of the book. If you have read chapter 4 of Bright Spots and Landmines, you'll recognize some of these. Dr. Walker's number one piece of advice to improve sleep was a surprise to me. Go to bed and wake up at the same time of day, no matter what, including on weekends. He notes this is perhaps the single most effective way to helping improve your sleep. This tip is missing from Bright Spots and Landmines, as I hadn't heard it so strongly emphasized before. I've written about using 2 phone alarms at night. A bedtime is coming, yellow light alarm at 9:45 p.m., followed by a get ready for bed red light alarm at 10:15 p.m. This is helpful as a reminder, though it's easy to turn off the alarms and keep doing things. If you have a partner, it helps if he/she is also dedicated to getting more sleep with you. Accountability goes a long way. Other tips to improve sleep. Reduce afternoon, evening caffeine. It hangs around for up to 8 hours in the body. Many people fail to make a connection between a cup of coffee at 2 p.m. and an inability to sleep at 10 p.m. Dr. Walker also notes that decaf coffee still has around 15 to 30% of the dose of a regular cup of coffee, i.e., loading up on multiple cups of decaf can still equally fill one fully caffeinated cup. The book also discusses the science of why caffeine keeps us awake, supplying the often missing why. caffeine blocks and inactivates adenosine receptors, which prevents the sleepiness signal that is normally communicated to the brain. Avoid alcohol intake in the evening. Alcohol robs you of REM sleep, keeping you in lighter stages of sleep. Many contribute to impaired breathing at night and can wake you up in the middle of the night. Dr. Walker broadly says to avoid evening alcohol, implying to me anything after 6 p.m. Avoid large meals and beverages late at night. The former can cause sleep disrupting indigestion, while the latter may prompt frequent awakenings to urinate. I'll add that large late night meals can really increase overnight blood sugars, which in my experience worsens sleep dramatically. One of my major food bright spots is a lighter, earlier dinner with no snacking afterwards. See pages 44 to 46 of Bright Spots and Landmines. Minimize nighttime light exposure and remove screen technology from the bedroom. I've written before about using F.Lux on the computer, night shift mode on Apple devices, and switching bedroom lighting to small, dim lamps at night. Take a hot bath or shower before bed. I've been doing this for years in near darkness, nightlight or candle, and was surprised to learn there is science behind it. Body temperature actually drops when you hit a hot shower or bath, which can bring on sleepiness. Plus, I find it helps me mentally unwind before going to bed. Cool bedroom. Around 65 degrees is best for sleep. We brought a small fan that keeps our bedroom cool, and switching to a Casper mattress has helped prevent overheating and also improved my sleep. Before these changes, I would also wake up sweating on heat-retaining memory foam. Make the bedroom dark, gadget-free, and remove clock faces from view. Clock watching anxiety at night can make it harder to fall asleep. I use my phone to run CGM and Loop apps, which work in airplane mode and with Do Not Disturb mode on. Mentally decelerate and relax before bed. To reduce anxiety-provoking thoughts and worries, I take the aforementioned hot shower, read a physical book, fill out my 5-minute journal, and write my morning routine on a post-it note. Go to bed only when sleepy and never lie awake in bed for a long time. Rather, get out of bed and do something quiet and relaxing until you feel sleepy. Don't take naps after 3 p.m. and avoid daytime napping entirely if you are having difficulty sleeping at night. Dr. Walker points out that early evening naps are common in older individuals who might erroneously conclude that they have insomnia if sleep is difficult at night. In reality, dozing off in the evening can be the source of sleep difficulty. Wake up to light in the morning. I found the Philips wake-up light to be really helpful for waking up in a dark place. If you have trouble falling asleep, Dr. Walker recommends getting outside in natural sunlight in the morning. Some medications can interfere with sleep, including for heart, blood pressure, asthma, cold cough, and allergy meds. If you're on these medications and typically take them at night, talk to your healthcare provider and ask if they can be taken at a different time of day. Avoid nicotine, a stimulant like caffeine that can make it harder to fall asleep. Don't exercise within 2 to 3 hours of bedtime. If you have insomnia, choose cognitive behavioral therapy for insomnia, CBTI, instead of sleeping pills. CBTI is usually administered by an expert clinician who helps you navigate sleep issues over a series of in-person therapeutic sessions. See good descriptions here and here. A digital CBTI program, Sleepio, appears to be available for some individuals. Unfortunately, I cannot find an online database of CBTI therapists, though this will differ depending on your insurance. Why We Sleep shares some concerning stats on sleeping pills, emphasizing they are minimally helpful, do not replicate natural sleep, and have concerning side effects. Melatonin is not a powerful sleeping aid in and of itself, though it can help with jet lag. Taken around 7 to 8 p.m. in a new time zone, melatonin does have a significant sleep placebo effect, meaning it might appear to work simply because you think it works, and there is nothing wrong with that. Concluding thoughts, Why We Sleep is a compelling read, with the takeaway best summed up in these two quotes. The shorter your sleep, the shorter your life. Sleep is the universal healthcare provider. I find it exciting that sleep offers such huge benefits for diabetes and overall health, and improving it is often within a narrow range of choices and habits. Though societal norms and structures, e.g. school and work schedules, can make extra sleep hard, awareness is a critical first step, and Dr. Walker has compiled a phenomenal guide in Why We Sleep. The takeaways above are just a smidgen of this masterful book. Dr. Walker also tackles evidence on heart disease. Adults 45 plus years sleeping under 6 hours per night are twice as likely to have a heart attack or stroke in their lifetime versus 8 hours of sleep. In a separate Japanese study, it was a 4 to 5 times increased risk. Cancer. Lack of sleep is like pouring gasoline on an already aggressive fire. Notably, the World Health Organization has officially classified nighttime shift work as probable carcinogen. Our Alzheimer's, inadequate sleep will significantly raise your risk of developing Alzheimer's. The book dives into all the biological connections. Traffic accidents, productivity, learning and memory impairment, key for school-age kids and teens. Medical errors, terrifying and beyond. And that was the article, The Most Destructive Diabetes Landmine, Lack of Sleep, by Adam Brown, diatribe.org. And that is all the time that we have for today. As we wrap up another insightful episode of Diabetes Today, we hope you've gained valuable information and inspiration for managing life with diabetes. I'm Virginia Voice volunteer Bianca. Thank you for listening. And don't forget, this program is also available on demand at virginiavoice.org.
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3: Welcome to Bible Readings. I'm Hans Josephson for The Virginia Voice. We begin our reading today in 2 Samuel, chapter 12, beginning at verse 15. After Nathan had gone home, the Lord struck the child that Uriah's wife had borne to David, and he became ill. David pleaded with God for the child. He fasted and went into his house and spent the nights lying on the ground. The elders of his household stood beside him to get him up from the ground, but he refused, and he would not eat any food with them. On the seventh day, the child died. David's servants were afraid to tell him that the child was dead, for they thought, "While the child was still living, we spoke to David, but he would not listen to us. How can we tell him the child is dead? He may do something desperate." David noticed that his servants were whispering among themselves, and he realized the child was dead. "Is the child dead?" he asked. "Yes," they replied, "he is dead." Then David got up from the ground. After he had washed, put on lotions, and changed his clothes, he went into the house of the Lord and worshipped. Then he went to his own house, and at his request, they served him food, and he ate. His servants asked him, "Why are you acting this way? While the child was alive, you fasted and wept. And now that the child is dead, you get up and eat." He answered, "While the child was still alive, I fasted and wept. I thought, who knows? The Lord may be gracious to me and let the child live. But now that he is dead, why should I fast? Can I bring him back again? I will go to him, but he will not return to me." Then David comforted his wife Bathsheba, and he went to her and lay with her. She gave him the birth of a son, and they named him Solomon. The Lord loved him, and because the Lord loved him, he sent word through Nathan the prophet to name him Jedidiah. Meanwhile, Joab fought against Reba of the Ammonites and captured the royal citadel. Joab then sent messengers to David, saying, "I have fought against Reba and taken its water supply. Now muster the rest of the troops and besiege the city and capture it. Otherwise, I will take the city and it will be named after me." So David mustered the entire army and went to Reba and attacked and captured it. He took the crown from the head of their king. Its weight was a talent of gold, and it was set with precious stones, and it was placed on David's head. He took a great quantity of plunder from the city and brought out the people who were there, consigning them to labor with saws, with iron picks and axes, and he made them work at brick making. He did this to all the Ammonite towns, and then David and his entire army returned to Jerusalem. And now returning to Luke's Gospel, chapter 24, beginning at verse 1. On the first day of the week, very early in the morning, the women took the spices they had prepared and went to the tomb. They found the stone rolled away from the tomb, but when they entered, they did not find the body of the Lord Jesus. While they were wondering about this, suddenly two men in clothes that gleamed like lightning stood beside them. In their fright, the women bowed down with their faces to the ground. But the men said to them, "Why do you look for the living among the dead? He is not here. He has risen. Remember how he told you while he was still with you in Galilee, 'The Son of Man must be delivered into the hands of sinful men, be crucified, and on the third day be raised again.'" Then they remembered his words. When they came back from the tomb, they told all these things to the 11 and to all the others. It was Mary Magdalene, Joanna, Mary the mother of James, and the others with them who told this to the apostles. But they did not believe the women, because their words seemed to them like nonsense. Peter, however, got up and ran to the tomb. Bending over, he saw the strips of linen lying by themselves, and he went away wondering to himself what had happened. Now that same day, two of them were going to a village called Emmaus, about 7 miles from Jerusalem. They were talking with each other about everything that had happened. As they talked and discussed these things with each other, Jesus himself came up and walked along with them, but they were kept from recognizing him. He asked them, "What are you discussing together as you walk along?" They stood still, their faces cast down, and one of them, named Cleopas, asked him, "Are you only a visitor to Jerusalem and do not know the things that have happened there in these days?" "What things?" he asked. "About Jesus of Nazareth," they replied. "He was a prophet, powerful in word and deed before God and all the people. The chief priests and our rulers handed him over to be sentenced to death, and they crucified him. But we had hoped that he was the one who was going to redeem Israel. And what is more, it is the third day since all this took place. In addition, some of our women amazed us. They went to the tomb early this morning, but didn't find his body. They came and told us that they had seen a vision of angels who said he was alive. Then some of our companions went to the tomb and found it just as the woman had said, but they did not see him. He said to them, "How foolish you are, and how slow of heart to believe all that the prophets had spoken. Did not Christ have to suffer these things and then enter his glory?" And beginning with Moses and all the prophets, he explained to them what was said in all the scriptures concerning him. As they approached the village to which they were going, Jesus acted as if he were going farther. But they urged him strongly, saying, "Stay with us, for it is nearly evening. The day is almost over." So he went in to stay with them. And that concludes our Bible reading for today. We've been reading in the Old Testament from 2 Samuel and in the New Testament from the Gospel of Luke. I'm Hans Josephson for the Virginia.

0: 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Welcome to the reading of the Monday, August 3rd, Richmond Times-Dispatch. I'm Alex Childress for Virginia Voice. We'll have about 25 minutes of front page and local news, followed by about 25 minutes of news from the nation and world. After that, a half hour of editorials, columnists, and letters to the editor from the opinions pages, as well as other news as time allows. Our final half hour, we will begin with the obituaries, and then whatever else we have time for. But before all that, the 3-day Richmond area forecast. Today, a high of 86 degrees and an overnight low of 72 degrees with showers and heavy thunderstorms. Tomorrow, a high of 83 degrees and an overnight low of 73 degrees with heavy thunderstorms and humid. Finally, on Wednesday, a high of 85 degrees and an overnight low of 72 degrees with a shower and thunderstorm. Your readers for today are Linda Ogilvy and Clint Ray.
1: Good morning. The first article from the Richmond Times-Dispatch on page front page is Seven Dems Seeking Shot at Whitman. Party divide takes center stage in state's first district, by Michael Martz of the Richmond Times-Dispatch. Election 2026. Virginia Democrats are finally coming to the finish line after a fractured, testy campaign for the party nomination in the first congressional district. The race has tested competing visions on how to unseat an entrenched but vulnerable Republican incumbent in a district that leans to the GOP. Henrico County Commonwealth's attorney Shannon Taylor has the name recognition, money, and backing of the National Democratic Party, but six other candidates have different ideas on what it will take to defeat Rep. Rob Whitman. Our first, a 19-year incumbent, in a district extending from the Richmond suburbs across eastern Virginia to the Potomac River. The result has been a divisive battle over the role of the Democratic Party itself in challenging President Donald Trump and seeking to seize political control of the U.S. House of Representatives in the midterm elections in November. I think the first district is kind of a microcosm of the battle in the Democratic Party that is playing out across the country, said Alex Keener, a political science professor at Virginia Commonwealth University who lives in the district. On the one hand, Taylor has plenty of political experience after winning four terms as Henrico prosecutor and coming within 2 percentage points of winning the Democratic nomination for attorney general a year ago. She has the most money by far after raising $2.1 million, with $1 million in the bank through July 15. She also has the support of the Democratic Congressional Campaign Committee, which recruited her last year after her loss to eventual Attorney General Jay Jones. The other candidates, Jason Knapp, Melvin Tull, Salam Bati, Elizabeth Dempsey Beggs, Erica Kopp, and Tim Sawinski, have had much less money to spend on advertising, but they have taken the race into communities across the district. They're not reliant on money, Keena said. They're actually going out and doing old-fashioned retail politics and knocking on people's doors. In my opinion, it's very hard to predict what's going to happen, he said. I don't think this is necessarily a runaway for Shannon Taylor. This is really about what does it take to win. Tull, a business and non-profit organization lawyer who has long been active in Henrico Democratic politics, said, I'm as optimistic as you can be in a 7-way primary in August with a frontrunner who's been endorsed by the National Democratic Party. The one thing that unites Taylor and the other candidates is defeating Whitman, who they say has betrayed the interests of the people he represents, including those who live in rural parts of the district that generally vote Republican. "I don't care who wins. Rob Whitman is worse," said Sawinski, an environmental activist originally from part of Fauquier County that the congressman had long represented. Although Keener contends that the Democratic Party has put too much emphasis on fundraising, whoever wins the nomination will need lots of money to defeat Whitman, who had more than $4.3 million in the bank in mid-July. The primary campaign has tested assumptions about where the election would be won. In the suburbs of Henrico and Chesterfield, home to 43% of the district's registered voters, or in more rural parts of the district, from the Northern Neck, where both Whitman and Knapp live, to the tidal peninsulas between the James and Rappahannock Rivers, and the western end of Hanover County, where Beggs lives. "I think the Democrats need support from the rural parts of the district," Keener said. "They can't do it with the suburbs alone." Whitman faces the opposite challenge, said Chris Saxman, a former Republican delegate who leads Virginia Free, a statewide business organization. "This is a Western Henrico Chesterfield election, and Rob Whitman should be spending a lot of time there," he said. Saxman said Taylor has every advantage, in addition to money and party backing, because she faces a pretty broad field of challengers in an election that's likely to be won by a plurality vote. "She's in a good position," he said. "She's a very viable candidate, no question. It all comes down to the national environment." The national political environment has been all about Trump, who has never won an election in Virginia. Faced with a potential loss of Republican control of Congress, he pushed Texas, North Carolina, and other states with Republican legislatures to redraw their congressional maps midway through the decade instead of waiting until after the next U.S. Census in 2030. Virginia Democrats responded by adopting a constitutional amendment that would have allowed them to redraw the state political map for an advantage in 10 of the state's 11 congressional districts. Voters narrowly approved the amendment, but the Virginia Supreme Court ruled the amendment unconstitutional less than 3 weeks after voters approved it. The 4-3 decision completely changed the Democratic primary in the first district, which would have scattered the current field of candidates across three congressional districts, including two represented by Democratic incumbents. Taylor, who jumped into the race against Whitman last September, would have been running instead against Representative John McGuire, Republican 5th, in the proposed 5th district, which would have included her home in Western Henrico. "I got into this race because I wanted to take on Rob Whitman, and I feel like I'm the best person to defeat him in November," she said in an interview last week. "I believe in my experience. I've actually flipped a seat from red to blue," she said, recalling her upset victory in 2011 for a prosecutor's office long held by Republicans. "I have actually been in competitive campaigns." Her primary opponents say Taylor has had an unfair advantage because of the party's establishment support, which made it harder for them to raise money or win endorsements. Just last week, the American Federation of Government Employees endorsed her, and in the 2nd Congressional District, former Representative Elaine Luria, Democrat 2nd. "We don't bow down to kingmakers," said Batty, a lawyer from Henrico who says he's fighting for public food assistance and other safety net benefits that are threatened by Trump policies. He and Kopp, a healthcare lawyer who cares for her disabled husband, a U.S. Army combat veteran, have staked out positions on the progressive side of the primary field. Batty, a Henrico president whose parents are immigrants, advocates Medicare for all, taxing billionaires, and getting money out of politics. "These are the things that people across the district say are root cause issues," he said. Kopp, who grew up in the Tuckahoe area and now lives in Glen Allen, focuses on the loss of health insurance coverage and cuts to veteran health care, as well as other progressive priorities, including abolishing the U.S. Immigration and Customs Enforcement, or ICE. She questions whether progressive Democrats would support Taylor in the general election, partly because of Taylor's acceptance of $800,000 in campaign contributions from Dominion Energy in the Attorney General primary last year. "I think a lot of people will stay home rather than go vote for her if she becomes the nominee," Kopp said. Tull, who has supported Taylor in her campaigns for Commonwealth's attorney, said she's not the perfect candidate because of her past acceptance of money from Dominion and the National Party's role in the campaign. Let the voters decide who the best nominee is, he said. Taylor said that she makes decisions without fear or favour, but the role that the Dominion contributions played in the Attorney General's race convinced her to no longer accept contributions from corporate political action committees. I listen to them, she said. That is something that is important to folks. Tull lives in Western Henrico, but he said he's focused on the more independent, moderate voters in the rest of the district, who, he said, feel a little lost. I think you've got to be careful not to treat Democratic voters like a monolith, he said. Pilot.

0: federal funding cuts by Trump and the Republican-controlled Congress. What they are looking for is some solutions to the problems that we have, he said, citing his experience on Capitol Hill in helping to draft legislation affecting veterans. Beggs is a U.S. Army veteran, foster care advocate, and mother of four children. She says she's campaigning for affordability, accountability, and protection of rights. I've dedicated my life to serving country and community, she said. Despite their differences, the seven candidates agree on many of the big issues in the campaign, including the need for controls on the data center industry, which has made Virginia its global center. It resonates across party lines, said Knapp, who advocates national legislation to set minimum requirements for the industry's use of electricity and public water supplies, as well as standards to protect surrounding communities. Tull agrees. I really think we need federal regulation around data centers, he said. Otherwise, it's a race to the bottom. The rising public reaction against data centers is gratifying to Sawinski, who works as communications director for the Sierra Club in Virginia and is a longtime critic of the industry. Data centers were a niche issue before this year, and now it's a campaign issue, he said. Virginia is the one that's shouldering the highest burden from the artificial intelligence race. Despite the party friction in the campaign, Keena, the VCU political analyst, called the diverse field of candidates a really, really good sign for the Democratic Party. All these different candidates from different places and different perspectives, they all are trying to represent the Democratic Party, he said. To me, that's a sign of health. And this article from the front page is titled, Seven Dems Seeking Shot at Whitman. Party Divide Takes Center Stage in State's First District. Clint?
1: Thank you, Linda. Our next article is in regards to the Richmond Public Schools. It's titled, Some Missing Pay Data Raises Questions. How is RPS awarding salary increases to senior employees? This is by Samuel B. Parker of the Richmond Times-Dispatch. Amid confusion and frustration over Richmond Public Schools' budget process and a scramble to plug a nearly $9 million budget hole caused by less than expected state funding, here's one of the things that remains unclear. How does the division go about awarding salary increases to its most senior, highest paid employees? Financial documents approved by the Richmond Public School Board in early July don't make that clear. A fact that rankles some members of the Richmond Education Association, the union that represents RPS teachers. This is a publicly funded organization, REA President Andrea Bryant said on Tuesday afternoon. I'm chronically wondering why there's something to hide. Why do we have to be so secretive? Last year's salary schedule, which lists RPS employees' compensation based on their titles and years of experience, included details for the highest pay grades, including the division chief. But despite the fact that the chiefs all received a $9,000 pay increase last year and another boost this year, the salary schedule for 2026 published July 7th by RPS does not contain information for those three highest pay grades, leaving the division's plan for senior staff pay murky. In response to questions, RPS spokesman Alyssa Schwank said that the last year's raise was the first division chiefs had received since 2021 and brought their salaries to over $189,000. They were the only class of employees to receive no step increase or raise in that time period, Schwenk said. Schwenk added that this year's pay bump was in line with the rest of the staff and, budget permitting, will follow that formula going forward. But she did not directly answer questions about why the details were omitted from the pay schedule this year. How do pay grades, pay steps work? Like many school divisions across the country, RPS uses a system of pay grades and pay steps to determine how much employees will be compensated. Pay grades are determined by employee job titles, which pay steps are determined by years of experience. For example, special instructors such as reading or math interventionists fall under grade 123.2, according to this year's salary schedule. A first-year special instructor will make $74,656, while a 20-year special instructor will make $94,207. Last year's salary schedule included a pay grade up to most senior of 139, which includes six executive roles. two chief academic officers, a chief engagement officer, a chief operations officer, a chief talent officer, and a chief wellness officer. This year's schedule, in contrast, contains no pay grades above 135, and the reason for that is not clear. The pay steps included in the prior fiscal year also appear to have been inaccurate, or else not followed. For example, Chief Engagement Officer Danielle Green Bell made $189,657. According to last year's salary schedule, that's the salary of a division chief with 21 years of relevant experience. But Green Bell is only 36 years old, making it unlikely that she has that experience. Asked how many years of experience Green Bell has, Schwenk said all chief's credentials and our experience are on our website. Green Bell's profile on RPS site includes her prior role and academic background, but does not include her years of experience. Since Superintendent Jason Cameras arrived at RPS, chiefs have been paid a flat salary to ensure equity and trust among across core leadership. Team Schwenk said, chiefs are not part of any collective bargaining agreement, and their compensation is handled separately. This year, all RPS chiefs and directors agreed to a two-day furlough as a cost-saving measure. Cameras, meanwhile, accepted a five-day furlough. The missing information comes as RPS faces scrutiny of its budgeting practices. When Virginia General Assembly finally agreed to a state budget just one day before its June 30th deadline, the finalized document contained $9 million less for RPS than school officials had anticipated. Although Cameras and some members of the school board appeared to place blame on the General Assembly for allegedly making the misleading comments on school funding, others, including 6th District School Board Representative Ann Holton,

0: document contained $9 million less for RPS than school officials had anticipated. Although Camarasa and some members of the school board appeared to place blame on the General Assembly for allegedly making the misleading comments on school funding, others, including 6th District School Board Representative Ann Holton, looked inward, arguing that RPS officials had relied on rosy financial predictions rather than realistic ones. Already, the division has laid off nearly 50 staffers and shuttered the Richmond Virtual Academy, which to the dismay of its students and their families. Now they face more cuts, such as the elimination of transportation home for those in after-school programs, as reported by the Richmonder. That's despite the fact that City Hall is funding the division at an all-time high and even agreed to direct an additional $4.8 million in recently collected delinquent short-term rental taxes to RPS to help fill the $9 million gap. Add in the context of the ongoing investigation into allegedly improper spending by a former RPS facilities director, and REA's Bryant says RPS has a serious optics issue on its hands. "We're trying to understand why salary information for chiefs is not available," Bryant said, "but either we're not getting responses or they're taking forever to send the responses." Bryant's frustration comes from the disparity, she said. The division's chiefs are making three times the area median income, even as programs suffer and teachers don't make a livable wage. And more than anything, she wants transparency, especially if RPS believes the higher salaries for senior staff are absolutely necessary. "They should just back up the decisions they're making," she said. "This comes off like you've got something to hide, like you're being sneaky. But if you can justify why you make so much, then do it." And the title of that article was "Some Missing Pay Data Raises Questions" by Samuel B. Parker of the Richmond Times-Dispatch. Linda?
1: The last article from the front page is "Virginia Republicans to Pick Nominee to Face Senator Mark Warner" by Michael Martz. Virginia Republicans will choose this week among three Fairfax County candidates who want the GOP nomination to challenge U.S. Senator Mark Warner, Democrat, Virginia. All three, Kim Farrington, Bert Mizusawa, and David Earl Williams, are political newcomers with experience working for the federal government, but they face a formidable opponent in Warner, a former governor who had more than $16 million in the bank on July 15th, as the race turns to the general election after the statewide Republican primary on Tuesday. Mizusawa, a retired major general in the U.S. Army, appears to have the advantage over his primary opponents in money, name recognition, and organization, said Chris Saxman, a former Republican delegate who leads Virginia Free, a statewide business organization attuned to state politics. "He just comes across as the strongest of the three candidates," Saxman said this week, "but I don't think any of them have made a compelling case." Mizusawa leans heavily on his background in national security, both in the military and civilian roles in the federal government. As an Army Major General, he served as commander of the Joint Interagency Task Force to combat corruption, narcotics trafficking, terrorist financing, and other illicit activities for 2 years during the U.S. war in Afghanistan. A resident of McLean, he also served for 3 years as Deputy Undersecretary of the Army and previously on the staff of the Senate Armed Services Committee. His campaign website highlights his position on simplifying the federal tax code, supporting the military, upholding Second Amendment rights to bear arms, and promoting the development of nuclear energy. Mizusawa picked up an endorsement on Friday from State Senator Mark Obenshain, Republican Rockingham, chairman of the Senate Republican Caucus. He had already received an endorsement from Senator Luther Cyphers, Republican Prince Edward, and former Rep. Thelma Drake, Republican 2nd. "Bert is battle-tested in military service and in public life," Obenshain said in a statement. "He's a consistent, principled conservative whose commitment to our values has never wavered. Just as importantly, he has the leadership, experience, and judgment to unite Republicans, run a disciplined statewide campaign, and give us our strongest opportunity to win in November." Mizusawa welcomed the endorsement. "Our campaign has the momentum, and with the support behind our campaign from every corner of Virginia, we are the best positioned to fire Mark Warner this November," he said in a statement. Farrington, a Fairfax station, is a

0: certified public accountant who has served in multiple positions in the federal government, including the Departments of Defense and Agriculture, the Office of Personnel Management, and the Office of Management and Budget. She is also the founder and CEO of KTech, a financial management and cybersecurity company. Her campaign website advocates reduced federal government spending to address the national debt, help for small businesses, support for Second Amendment gun rights, appointment of constitutional conservative judges, and school choice. Williams of Reston served in the U.S. Navy and as an infantry officer in the U.S. Marine Corps. He has worked in the U.S. State Department and as a case officer for the CIA. He's a lieutenant colonel in the U.S. Marine Corps Reserves. His campaign website emphasizes law enforcement, border security, school choice, and parental involvement in education, and reduced federal spending except for the military. All three candidates face a massive financial disadvantage against Warner, who was a telecommunications executive before his election as governor 25 years ago. Ms. Usawa has raised $376,000 and had $53,000 in hand on July 15. Farrington has raised almost $146,000 and had $16,160 in the bank. Williams has raised $97,000 and had $7,187 in hand. In contrast, Warner has raised $17.8 million in the past 18 months and $25 million since his last election. The three-term senator is ranking Democrat on the Senate Select Committee on Intelligence. He also serves on the Senate Finance and Banking, Housing and Urban Affairs Committees. Warner remained on the political attack last week over President Donald Trump's handling of the war with Iran, which the senator blamed for the rising cost of gasoline, diesel fuel, and fertilizer. He also attributed higher prices for consumers to the president's intensifying tariff policy. He also recently introduced a package of legislation to extend oversight of artificial intelligence, including the data centers necessary to support the technology. And this article from the front page is titled, Virginia Republicans to Pick Nominee to Face Senator Mark Warner.
1: We'll turn to page A6 for the Nation and World section. Our first article comes from the Middle East regarding the war in Iran. It's titled, Trump Pauses New Attack. After call with Saudi Crown Prince, President agrees to hold off. This by Yasmin Granea and Mana Al-Adn of Reuters. Dateline Cairo. President Donald Trump said the U.S. will hold off on a fresh attack on Iran as long as a deal can be reached quickly to halt Iran's nuclear ambitions and reopen the Strait of Hormuz. Trump said late on Saturday on social media that Iran and other Middle Eastern countries asked for time to complete a deal that would lead to the immediate, complete, and total reopening of the vital strait and an end to Iran's nuclear threat. He did not name the countries in the post, which followed a call with Crown Prince Mohammed bin Salman of Saudi Arabia, a U.S. ally. Based on this request, I have agreed for the future benefit of the world and likewise the survival of a successful and prosperous Iran to cancel the attack subject to being able to rapidly make a deal, Trump wrote. Israel joins me in this commitment, he said. Iran's official news agency, IRNA, reported Sunday that negotiations between Tehran and Oman over the Strait of Hormuz were in their final stages, citing Iran's Foreign Minister Abbas Araghchi. Iranian Foreign Ministry spokesperson Amal Baghaei said negotiations were focused on agreeing to a new route through the strait, adding that it had no link to the Strait of Hormuz being opened or closed. That is a separate discussion. Last month, Iran publicly rejected an Omani proposal backed by Gulf states to manage the strait they share. People familiar with this matter had told Reuters the plan included the collection of voluntary fees for using the strait. Trump's apparent de-escalation after days of threats of new attacks from each side was the latest twist in the war with the U.S. and Israel launched 5 months ago. Attacks have spread across the Gulf to the Red Sea and even a Mediterranean facility in Egypt. Iran has largely closed the Strait of Hormuz, a conduit for 20% of the world's oil and liquefied natural gas before the war. Eli Cohen, Israel's energy minister and a member of the Prime Minister Benjamin Netanyahu's security cabinet, said there was close security and intelligence coordination between Israel and the U.S. on everything happening in the region. But he added, with or without an agreement and regardless of any external commitments, if Iran attempts to renew its nuclear program or advance its ballistic missile industries, we will be there. We will take action and we will strike. Trump and Netanyahu met on Tuesday in Washington with an Israeli official saying they had explored all possible paths to curb Iran's nuclear program, including diplomacy, economic pressure, and force. Tehran denies seeking a nuclear weapon. In his call with Trump, the Saudi Crown Prince stressed the necessity of prioritizing dialogue and to de-escalate tensions in the Middle East, according to Saudi Arabia's state news agency. A White House official told Reuters that the two had spoken, but did not provide any details. That article from page A6 was titled Trump Pauses New Attack from Reuters News Agency.
0: From page A6, two killed when helicopters collide. Record-breaking heat waves, little rain spell disaster for the EU. From Reuters. Europe wildfires. Dateline Agios Konstantinos, Greece. Two firefighting helicopters collided in Greece while helping to control a huge wildfire Sunday that has destroyed more than 100 homes northwest of Athens while people fled another blaze on the tourist island of Kefalonia. Two people in one helicopter, a Greek and a Danish national, died, while the crew in the other, one person from Greece, one from Britain, survived, the fire service said. Investigation started into what caused the collision. It added. Europe has been ravaged by wildfires this summer after a period of record-breaking heat waves and little rain, conditions that scientists say have been exacerbated by climate change. Destructive blazes in France and Spain showed some signs of easing over the weekend, but several wildfires broke out in Greece after a period of relative calm there. The two helicopters collided in the area of Passa in the Attica region, Greece's fire service said in a statement. Video posted on the Forecast Weather Greece Facebook page appeared to show two helicopters closing to cross paths at low altitude before the main rotor of the lower helicopter struck the underside of the other. The lower one then crashed in flames. Investigations suggested the fire that started in the Greek region of Boeotia before spreading to Attica was caused by sparks from conductors on a private network transmitting electricity generated by wind turbines to the main power grid, the eKathimerina website reported. Two Greek nationals were arrested on suspicion of negligence, while another suspect remains at large, the report said. Gale force winds that fueled a fire around Porto Germano on the Gulf of Corinth, 40 miles northwest of Athens, subsided, but flames crossed a mountain to the south and reached the settlement of Venetia and a military firing range, igniting unexploded ordnance. There are moments when the force of nature and the intensity of weather conditions exceed all human planning and every operational capability, Prime Minister Kyriakos Mitsotakis said in his regular Sunday message. In France, a fire in the southwestern Var region switched direction after a change in the wind and surged into a forested area that was difficult to access, BFM TV reported. A new fire also broke out alongside a highway near the historic southern city of Carcassonne, apparently caused by a blazing vehicle, BFM TV added. Video on the channel showed huge plumes of billowing grey smoke and flames near the road. Authorities said they had closed the highway and evacuated a nearby animal park. Other European countries are struggling with drought and receding water levels in major rivers, including the Rhine and the Danube, which recorded their lowest ever water levels in Hungary, Serbia, and Romania. Hungary faces a critical 5 days, Prime Minister Peter Magyar said Sunday, as the drying out of the Danube forced the country's sole nuclear power plant to shut for the first time in more than four decades, with a new heat wave looming. And this article from page 6, Two Killed When Helicopters Collide, Record-Breaking Heat Waves, Little Rain Spell Disaster for the EU. Clint?
1: Our next article from page A6 is titled Ukraine Pummels Russian Areas with Drone Strikes by Reuters news agency. Ukrainian drone strikes killed at least 8 people in Russian regions overnight and Sunday, hitting targets including a warehouse belonging to Wildberries, Russia's largest online retailer, regional officials said. Russia's defense ministry said it downed 635 Ukrainian drones during the night. The acting governor of Russia's border region of Belgorod, Alexander Shvaviev, said a Ukrainian drone attack an area next to the playground, killing one child and injuring two. Maria Lova-Belova, Russia's commissioner of children's rights, was quoted by Russian news agencies as saying that the strike was another inhumane terrorist act by Ukraine. The Ukrainian Defense Ministry did not immediately respond to a request for comment. Ukraine's drones attacked a Wildberries warehouse in the Samara region, about 500 miles from Ukraine's most advanced military positions. Samara Governor Vyacheslav Fedorishev said. A strike on a residential building in the neighboring Saratov region killed 2 people in the city of Ingels, Governor Roman Basarjan said. Civil infrastructure was damaged both in Ingels and in the city of Saratov, Basarjan said. Russia's defense ministry said its forces struck infrastructure and 2 vessels with military cargo in the Ukrainian port of Mykolaiv, as well as a vessel carrying military supplies into the Black Sea. In the southeastern Ukrainian city of Zaporizhia, regional governor Ivan Fedorov said Russian-launched glide bombs killed one person and injured 21. And that article was titled Ukraine Pummels Russian Areas with Drone Attacks by Reuters.
0: From the e-edition section, page 19, Senator, Ohio's Miller should not serve in Congress. Dateline New York. U.S. Rep. Max Miller of Ohio is a danger to his ex-wife and should not serve in Congress, U.S. Senator Bernie Moreno, a fellow Ohio Republican, said Sunday while addressing abuse allegations lodged against his former son-in-law. Moreno, whose daughter Emily was married to Miller until last year, said he owed it to his family to speak the truth now about Miller. Calling the previous 2 years pure hell for his family, Moreno wrote in a social media post that Miller is a danger to my daughter and I hold my breath every minute he has custody of my granddaughter. If there are any basic standards of character required to hold elected office, Max Miller fails them. He should not serve in the House of Representatives, Moreno wrote. I believe Max Miller needs to seek professional help to end the clear pattern of abuse he has left in his wake. I believe he should not be free to continue endangering others until he does. Miller denied the allegations. His spokesperson did not immediately respond to a request for comment, but in a social media post of his own on Sunday, Miller disputed his ex-wife's allegations in a video recording and vowed to remain in his congressional race. Moreno's broadside against Miller marked a significant departure from his previous attempts to sidestep a drumbeat of abuse allegations engulfing the Republican congressman. Emily Moreno alleged that Miller physically abused her and their toddler daughter. Clint?
1: 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Wildfire, hurricanes, flash floods, if the past few years have taught us anything, it's that once-in-a-generation events seem to be occurring a lot more frequently. That puts the onus on you and focus on a sleepy corner of your financial life that's supposed to protect against these risks, your homeowner's insurance policy. There are 3 big exceptions to standard policies. Flooding, more on this later, earthquakes, and general wear and tear of the dwelling. That said, most homeowners' policies contain 4 pillars. First, coverage for your home's structure if it's damaged or destroyed by fire, hurricane, hail, lightning, or other disaster listed on the policy. Coverage for personal belongings, though expensive items like jewelry, furs, and silverware usually have a specific dollar limits if they are stolen. Liability protection, coverage against lawsuits for bodily injury or property damage that policyholders, family members, or pets cause to other people. Additional living expenses, coverage for hotels, short-term rentals, restaurants, meals, and other living expenses if a house is inhabitable due to damage from a fire, storm, or other injured disaster. Next, wildfires covered with caveats. Most policies provide coverage against wildfire damage, including smoke damage and looting after an evacuation. They also cover additional living expenses if your home is temporarily unlivable. Damage to your car would be covered by the comprehensive portion of your auto policy. Floods never covered. Too many people learn this lesson the painful way. Floods are not covered, period. It doesn't matter if the water came from a hurricane, a bursted dam, or a freak spring storm. To purchase flood protection, you need a separate policy, typically through the government's FEMA's National Flood Insurance Program, NFIP. Before you try to outsmart the system, know that there's a 30-day waiting period before a new flood policy kicks in, so you can't buy it in the week a storm is bearing down on you. NFIP coverage tops out at $250,000 for your home's structure and $100,000 for its contents. If you need more, ask about excess flooded coverage from a private carrier. Hurricanes, a potential double whammy. Your homeowner's policy covers wind damage, torn off roofs, shattered windows, storm-driven debris, but it does not cover the flooding that often follows a storm. According to the Insurance Information Institute, nearly 90% of U.S. natural disasters involving flooding and inland flooding from a weakening hurricane can be just as devastating as the storm surge itself. That means hurricane season prep really means a two-policy conversation, homeowners for wind and flood insurance for water. What you should do right now, grab your existing policy and review the declarations page. Understand the key elements like your deductibles, your limits, and what disasters are named and those that are excluded in your policy. Your payout is only as good as your coverage limits, so this is worth an annual check-in, especially as rebuilding costs climb. Next, take photos or videos of your home and belongings now while the skies are clear, and store that inventory somewhere you can access it from anywhere. And if you're on the fence about flood coverage because you aren't in a high-risk zone, know that 20% of flood claims come from low and moderate risk areas. It's generally one of the more affordable insurance add-ons out there, especially compared to the cost of rebuilding a home from scratch. Insurance isn't a fun thing to think about until you need it, and by then it's too late to address the gaps. Don't fail this test. Pull your policy, close the gaps, and get it done before the next disaster does it for you. And that was Jill Schlesinger's article, Know What Your Homeowner's Policy Covers.
0: From page 2, Death Rates Fall, But Progress Varies, by Tim Henderson, Stateline.org. The nation's death rate may have fallen to a historic low last year as many of the killers of young people, such as drug overdoses, gun homicides, and traffic accidents, continued to recede, according to new federal statistics. States have not shared equally in this success, though, according to a Stateline analysis of provisional data by state. Some states in the Northeast saw death rates drop by the most between 2015 and 2025, led by New Jersey, down 8.3%, Rhode Island, down 8%, New York, down 7.9%, Massachusetts, down 7.4%, and the District of Columbia, down 7%. Some experts credit states' attention to healthcare, traffic issues, and gun violence. New Jersey took the lead in decreases because of a long-term commitment to expanding health care to people with low incomes, said Stephen Crystal, director of Rutgers University's Center for Health Services Research. New Jersey stands out for having less than half the national rate of firearm deaths, both suicide and homicide, as well as deaths from heart and kidney diseases caused by high blood pressure. The rate of traffic accident deaths is also well below the national rate. There's a more confrontational attitude towards speeding and less tolerance for guns in the Northeast, Crystal said. New Jersey state troopers have the cojones to pull you over if you're doing 90 on the turnpike. This is not the case in Wyoming, Crystal said. Also, if you go out west where gun possession is very high, then the firearm suicide deaths become enormous. Nationally, most of the decrease between 2024 and 2025 came from young age groups. The things most likely to kill them dropped after spiking during the pandemic, including drug overdoses, traffic accidents, gun violence, and suicide, according to an analysis of death counts by Mary Pat Campbell, an actuary and life insurance analyst in New York State. Some states have not improved since 2015, according to provisional statistics analyzed by Stateline. New Mexico had an age-adjusted death rate 9% higher last year than 10 years ago, as drug overdose deaths continue to plague the state at more than twice the national rate. New Mexico also struggles with higher death rates from alcoholic liver disease and gun homicide. Arizona, where the death rate is 5% higher than 10 years ago, also stands out for a high overdose death rate and a high gun suicide rate. Iowa and Oklahoma death rates are also up 5% from 2015. Iowa stands out for a higher than national rate of fall-related deaths, typical of an aging rural population with little day-to-day supervision. Oklahoma has a similarly high rate of fall-related deaths and almost four times the national rate of deaths from high blood pressure and hardening of the arteries, both problems that can be controlled with medication. Iowa has a falls prevention program that stresses exercise to maintain mobility and monitoring excessive medication that could cause dizziness, poor vision, and unsafe home conditions. Almost two-thirds of the national death rate improvement for 2024 to 2025 came from people ages 15 to 44, Campbell told Stateline. Improvements were especially large for young people ages 25 to 34, a group including younger millennials and older Gen Z, a demographic hard hit by homicides and drug overdose deaths, overdose deaths early in the pandemic, Campbell said. The rate for accidents, a category that includes drug overdoses, gun accidents, and traffic accidents, dropped 6% in 1 year, and the homicide rate dropped 14%, she said. It's hard to be sure how much death rates really change between 2024 and 2025 because the methodology changed, Crystal noted. For 2025, the CDC used different methods to calculate rates, including more adjustments to 2020 census data used as a basis for age adjustment, noting in the report that the results could change and should be interpreted with caution. Asked about the issue, the CDC said, as this is a provisional report, we did not go in depth about the change in population denominators, and that it is planning a brief report that will show the impact of the changes on death rates and birth rate in new statistics. One killer of young people has not dropped. The rate of gun suicide has increased 14% since 2015, according to the Stateline analysis. Suicide has affected Gen Z more than previous generations. As a country, we are improving. We should celebrate that. But many segments of the population are left behind, said Ali Mokdad, a professor of health metric sciences at the University of Washington. Mokdad credited medical advances for the decrease in heart disease that occurred despite increased obesity. That decline in cardiovascular disease was due to better controlled blood pressure, Mokdad said. Blood pressure medication, when it came out, was very expensive. Now, blood pressure medication is so cheap, you can get a three-month supply for less than the price of a cup of coffee. In this article from page 2 is Death Rates Fall, But Progress Varies.
1: 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This by Steve Rosen. 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The main way I'm doing this is through consistent contributions to their 529 college savings plans. 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My grandkids' 529s are linked to ugift.com, an online platform that makes it easy to make contributions and track their growth. In addition to my contributions, other family members are pumping money into the kids' 529 accounts. Every dollar invested in their accounts means one less dollar to borrow years from now. With 529s, you can get set aside money that grows tax deferred and withdraw it for free for qualified education expenses. And over the years, tax-free uses for 529s have expanded to include a broader range of educational expenses, including kindergarten through the 12th grade schooling. Nearly all states offer a 529 plan, and you're free to invest in any of them, whether you're a resident or not. However, most states offer a tax credit or deduction if you invest in your own state's plan. In addition to saving for college, money can be taken out of 529 plans tax-free to fund kindergarten through high school. Thanks to tax law changes that began January 1st, you can withdraw up to $20,000 per year for this type of schooling, an increase of $10,000 from the previous cap. More school expenses are also covered. What if any of my grandkids don't end up going to college? Well, the qualified uses for 529 money have been expanded to include tuition, fees, and other expenses associated with many degree credential programs. These qualified programs include plumbing, electrical work, and HVAC training. Unused 529 money can also be transferred to a sibling. There's another option if you end up with leftover money in a child's 529 account. You have the ability to roll up over to a lifetime limit of $35,000 of the 529 balance, tax and penalty free, to the beneficiary's Roth IRA. Two caveats. The 529 must have been held for the beneficiary for at least 15 years before you can make this move, and you can't roll more than the Roth IRA contribution limit. With three of my grandkids having summer birthdays, I already know what I'm giving them: automatic contributions into their 529s. Of course, they still can't grasp the significance of having a 529 account, so generous pops will still be making a trip to the toy store. Anybody know where I can find some Nido? That article from Steve Rosen was titled "Get a Head Start on Funding College with a 529 Plan."
0: We're going to take a short break. We'll be back in a moment with today's birthdays, followed by opinions, letters to the editor, and more news as time allows.

0: You're listening to Virginia Voice. We are currently halfway through our reading of today's Richmond Times Dispatch. And before we return to that reading, we do have some birthdays to announce. For August 3rd, that is a happy birthday to Alexander Anderson, Millard Walton, and one of our volunteers, Jenny Meeks. Once again, happy birthday to Alexander Anderson, Millard Walton, and one of our volunteers, Jenny Meeks. And we are back to the reading of the Richmond Times-Dispatch for Monday, August 3rd. For Virginia Voice, your readers are Clint Ray and Linda Ogilvie.
1: 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This can be the best friend for consumers and businesses. Consider a grocery store and how it operates. When products are perishable, the grocer may end up disposing of unsold products at the end of the day. To clear out the products, the grocer may lower prices instead of throwing away inventory. The business benefits by realizing value from an otherwise wasted product, and consumers benefit from a lower price. Similarly, an empty airline seat is instantly worthless when the plane leaves. The airline uses pricing to maximize revenue. It lowers prices to fill empty seats during off-peak times. It raises prices when travel demand is high. Consumers can manage their costs based on their flexibility. If they must go at peak hours, they pay more. If they are flexible, they can shop for the best prices. Sometimes a dramatic upward price change can irritate consumers. An airline ticket that costs $500 today may cost $1,000 tomorrow, or vice versa. A taxi ride that usually costs $20 may cost twice as much during a storm or after a concert. A hotel room that was affordable last week may suddenly be out of reach this weekend. When prices rise, we feel as if we are being unfairly taken advantage of, but it is a two-way street. And if we like the price reductions, then we must accept the increases as well. This makes businesses more efficient and can help keep prices lower overall, giving shoppers the ability to take advantage of prices when they go down. Politicians often hear complaints and rarely compliments. Many elected officials now are rushing to propose restrictions or even outright bans on dynamic pricing. It is another example of the famous warning attributed to President Ronald Reagan. The 9 most terrifying words in the English language are, "I'm from the government and I'm here to help." Consumers and businesses would be better served if government focused on protecting transparency and preventing fraud rather than dictating how companies set prices. Please let businesses operate and compete as they see fit if they are following the law. Dynamic pricing tells consumers, businesses, and producers what is happening and how they should respond. It is nothing more than supply and demand pricing in real time. The system is not working against them. In many cases, the ability to adjust prices is precisely what makes lower prices possible. That does not mean every pricing practice should be considered acceptable. Fraud, deception, collusion, and the misuse of sensitive personal information are legitimate concerns. Those problems are already addressed directly through existing consumer protection, privacy, and antitrust laws. But there is a major difference between stopping illegal conduct and banning a tool because it might be abused. Competition is the guardrail for the consumer. If one company charges too much, a competitor has an incentive to offer a better deal. If a business develops a reputation for unfair pricing, consumers can take their business elsewhere. In a competitive marketplace, companies that consistently abuse their customers do not operate in a vacuum. The government, in its infinite wisdom, might try to protect the consumer by freezing prices. That may sound appealing, especially when inflation has made Americans painfully aware of the cost of everyday goods and services. Prices that cannot adjust create shortages, waste, and fewer choices. At the extreme, when the price is set below the production cost, the product disappears from the legal market and can only be bought on a competitive black market. Consumers do not need protection from the basic economic forces that help the market to function. Sometimes the price goes up, sometimes it goes down. The freedom to do both is precisely what makes the market work. And this opinion article, Faster Moving Market Benefits Flexible Buyers, by Les Rubin. Mr. Rubin is the founder and president of Main Street Economics. He wrote this for InsideSources.com.
2: Our next opinion on the subject is titled, Congress Should Protect Consumers from Abuse. This written by Carol Evans. Should the price of your groceries depend on what a retailer knows about your shopping habits or your neighborhood? How would you feel if the person behind you was charged less for the same tank of gas? That's the reality of dynamic pricing threatens to create through a surveillance or algorithms pricing. Dynamic pricing lets companies use information, demographics, credit history, and browsing activity and shopping habits against us to decide which products we see and the prices we're offered. Prices can change multiple times throughout the day. While some businesses pledge not to use consumer-specific data, we still need to clear protection from this harmful practice. Dynamic pricing should be banned because it lets corporations quietly decide prices based on how much they believe they can extract from each person. It not only hurts consumers, but it threatens our civil rights and undermines the principles of fairness and equal treatment our democracy depends on. Few of us object to a hotel room at the beach costing more in July than in January. That reflects the desirability of what's being sold. But dynamic pricing depends on who's buying. Its goal is to estimate the maximum amount a person may be willing to or forced to pay. A family buying groceries could pay more because of an algorithm decides they're unlikely to shop elsewhere. Someone urgently seeks a necessary product or service should be charged more because a company believes they have fewer options. Most consumers never know what's happening. When you shop online, you can't see the prices offered to someone on another device or in another neighborhood. You may not know whether someone else got a better deal or whether a discount was withheld because a company predicted you'd buy anyway. That secrecy turns a basic principle of consumer protection on its ear. Comparison shopping means far less when websites can show different prices and products to different people. In the digital age, technology must work for us, not be used to take advantage of us. Price differences between neighborhoods were once visible. Today, companies can make those distinctions instantly and privately, one person at a time. Data collection and predictive algorithms have made individualized pricing easier to implement and much harder to see. And the consequences go far beyond an unfair grocery bill. Consumer protection has never been only about protecting our wallets. Instead, it's about creating fair rules of the game so that we can build our lives, families, and communities without a constant fear of being taken advantage of. Dynamic pricing raises questions about who holds information and power and whether people can recognize and challenge unfair treatment. It can deepen income and wealth disparities and produce discriminatory prices differences connected to your race or gender. Fair participation in our economy and democracy requires transparency, accountability, and equal protection from discrimination. We should be able to rely on our government to guard against the predatory misuse of personal data. Some of these practices may already violate the law, but the lack of transparency means that the unfair treatment is hidden, and the federal agencies with the expertise and authority to act, such as the Federal Trade Commission and the Consumer Financial Protection Bureau, have been kneecapped by the Trump administration. Stronger protections for consumers are needed. States are now trying to fill that void. New York has required disclosures when personal data is used to set prices. Other states have pursued stronger restrictions and bans on service surveillance pricing. Congress has a duty to protect people from corporate abuse. When corporations rig the system to feed their bottom line, privacy, fairness, and accountability disappear. Dynamic pricing doesn't just hurt consumers' wallets. It gives powerful companies another hidden tool to deepen inequality and weaken the promise that our economy and democracy should work for everyone. And the title of that article is Congress Should Protect Consumers from Abuse by Carol Evans, a vice president of Common Cause Policy Team. She's the former deputy fair lending director at the Consumer Financial Protection Bureau, and she wrote this for InsideSources.com.
1: From VPM News, how Charlottesville's trees are faring on the downtown mall 50 years later. They've really exceeded our expectations for how a tree can grow in the city. This is the willow oak, Quercus phallus, the most common tree species down here. Shaded by the tree canopy, Rob Mathis, Landscape Division Manager for Charlottesville's Parks and Recreation, inspects a skinny green leaf on a lower branch. Midday sunlight filters down through gaps in the foliage. Charlottesville Downtown Mall celebrated its 50th anniversary, as did many of its trees. And as the mostly willow oaks and maples age, nearly half of them are showing signs of decline. Over the next 25 years, the department plans phased tree replacements, starting with the open area beside the Paramount Theatre. The Charlottesville Downtown Mall is a significant part of the cultural and economic activity here in the city, said Mathis. The trees play a big part of that because they create this really unique space. The mall was designed with 125 trees in total. As of late July, only 108 remain. 17 have been removed due to poor health. Without improvements, the city could expect further loss of up to nearly half of the trees by 2041. Many of the trees have overly compacted soil that starves roots of nutrients. Their canopies are competing with one another, and the metal grates around their roots are biting into the trunks. Overall, they are declining in health, according to an assessment in the 2024 Charlottesville Downtown Mall Tree Management Plan. The trees are under a great deal of stress, said Mathis. They've got unique growing conditions with reduced soil space, increased heat. While they have yearly inspections, the department hasn't done an in-depth tree health inventory since 2024. Mathis said besides removing an additional tree, they haven't noticed a major additional decline in tree health in the last 2 years. There are some areas that are a little bit weaker than others, and some of the trees are beginning to decline, he said. But I think overall, the trees have served the community very well, and they've really exceeded our expectations for how a tree can grow in the city. In the short term, Parks and Recreation plans to modify or replace metal tree grates around the trees, which were original to the pedestrian mall's design by architect Lawrence Halperin. One of the challenges is the trees growing into the grates, said Mathis, leaning down by the roots of one willow oak to gesture toward the metal grating at its base. We're constantly cutting back here and monitoring this area for tree health. To extend the lifespan of existing foliage, the department plans soil remediation to improve how much water and nutrients the soil can hold, and want to add loose soil to new trees. City staff also plan to thin the tree's canopy to reduce competition for light and space. But the city won't forget about the pedestrians. They will still plan to redirect routes away from paved areas to remove accessibility hazards. Pitchford Associates, an arboriculture and environmental consulting firm, assessed over 140 trees along the downtown mall and recommended minimizing pruning to reduce risk of tree failure. The firm categorized each tree by age class and made pruning recommendations based on life stage. In the long term, the department plans to replace trees in groves as well. They were planted in groups to create little rooms of trees and a playful space, said Mathis. By planting new trees as a group, Mathis explains that individual trees aren't left vying for light in the shade of the older, taller canopy. The first area city staff will address is Central Place by the Paramount Theatre and the unfinished Dewberry Hotel, which used to have red maples. Mathis said the species isn't suited for urban conditions, and they plan to use a different tree type when replanting the area. The 2024 plan instructs that newly planted trees should be pre-purchased from the nursery 2 to 3 years in advance of planting, so they immediately provide some shade on the mall when installed. The nursery should be instructed to prune the lower branches of the trees up to 10 inches clear to allow maintenance and emergency vehicles to use fire lanes. To compensate for lost trees during the replacement process, the department is considering adding temporary art installations to the mall for shade. What will be different about the long-term plan for the trees is that we will not just rely on oaks as a species, said Mathis. 70 of the remaining trees on the mall are currently willow oak, which makes up almost 65% of the current trees. Planting too much of one tree is called a monoculture, and that puts us at real risk, said Mathis. If some insect or disease comes in, it could wipe out the whole mall. The department hired Wolf Josie Landscape Architects to assess options for new downtown mall trees. The 2024 plan noted that in the fall, the red color of maple trees contrasts with the willow oak's yellow. Moving forward, the city plans to maintain this color scheme while adding in new species for diversity. All these decisions were made very intentionally, Mathis told VPM News, to make sure that the experience of people on the mall and eating outside wouldn't be disrupted by fruit falling on them. Depending on the selected design, the 2024 plan estimates the project will cost between $6.3 million and $10.3 million. To fund the entire tree replacement plan, Parks and Recreation will have to request more from the city. But the department has been allocated $4.3 million over the next 5 years for the first phase. This is one area where I feel as a landscape manager and arborist, I feel fortunate because City Council has recognized the importance of these trees, said Mathis. We do feel like we are funded. And this article from VPM News is titled, How Charlottesville's Trees Are Faring on the Downtown Mall 50 Years Later.
2: We'll turn to page A10 for an article from the Los Angeles Times titled Farmers Turn to Solar Amid Water Restrictions. This by Blanca Burgard and Ian James of the Los Angeles Times. California's Central Valley is one of the country's richest farming regions, blessed with fertile soils, sunny days, and a massive man-made system of irrigation canals and reservoirs. But as climate change intensifies, droughts deepen and water restrictions kick in. Growers in much of the valley are getting less water for their fields. They also face new limits on how much they can pump from underground, forcing them to leave hundreds of thousands of acres dry in the coming years. Some are turning to an answer they never thought they would embrace, solar. We still want to farm, but taking the chance that water will be here was too risky, said Todd Tracy, a fifth-generation farmer, as he drove through his groves of green pistachio trees about a half hour west of Bakersfield. In 2021, he optioned about a third of his family's 8,600 acres to a solar developer, Advantis. The company is planning the largest solar plus storage project in the country called Buttonbush. Its panels will eventually cover almost 12,000 acres and link up to a substation near the tiny town of Button Willow before sending 2 gigawatts of electricity, enough to power 1 million homes across the state. We weren't at all for this, but we had to find a use for this ground, Tracy said of his family's decisions when they were first approached by the developer. The farm grows cotton, corn, wheat, carrots, potatoes, pistachios, and almonds, but stretching between the planted fields lie wide swaths of dusty brown soil, fields fallowed over the years for lack of water. We're still paying mortgages, we're still paying taxes and employees, and we still see the writing on the wall, Tracy said. What the writing says is dire. Roughly half the farm receives water from Northern California via a vast system of aqueducts. The amount has been shrinking for 2 decades, and this year's growers got 45% of what they were allotted. The rest of the fields rely on water pumped from underground, and that's also getting squeezed as California's Sustainable Groundwater Management Act kicks in. Tracy said growers in this area could see a 30% cut by 2040. The law was adopted in 2014 to address acute overpumping causing dry wells and sinking ground. Pumping limits ratchet down each year until 2040 in many states, in many areas, and farmers now face fines if they exceed them. I want to be optimistic, but being realistic, there's not going to be water there in 2040, Tracy said, pointing to a 600-acre field of very good soil. Left bare since he ripped out almonds at the end of this 25-year productive cycle 2 years ago. He said he may need to lay off 5 or 6 seasonal workers once all the kind of the solar project moves out of production. Kern County approved Buttonbush Solar in March. It includes land from 18 farmers in the semi-tropic water district and neighboring Rosedale Rio Bravo water storage district. Buttonbush is one of dozens of large 100-plus megawatt solar fields cropping up across water wet stressed regions of the state, especially the San Joaquin Valley. Researchers at the Public Policy Institute of California estimate as much as 20% of the valley's irrigated land may go dry by 2040. Growers are feeling pinched, said Caitlin Peterson, associate director of the PPIC Water Policy Center. Solar is one of the potential options for folks that are having to take land out of production that has the potential to be fairly lucrative. Farmers' desperation coincides with California's solar dreams. The state is legally mandated to reach 100% clean electricity by 2045. That will require an additional 10 gigawatts of clean energy a year, and between 0.5 and 1.3 million acres of in-state solar development, the California Energy Commission says. Solar on retired farmland in the Central Valley could go a long way towards meeting that goal. Some of the largest arrays are planned for places that have historically been bastions of anti-solar sentiment. Just 3 years ago, several hundred board members of Westland Water District expressed concern about solar. I thought we were a farming board, one said, when the prospect of converting more land came up. Since then, Westland Solar Park, which launched in 2016 as a small pilot, has continued to expand towards a 2.27 gigawatt target in Kings and Fresno counties. The 1.15 gigawatt Darden Clean Energy Project broke around this year in Fresno, also in Westlands. In December, the Westlands Board approved converting 135,000 acres, about a fifth of all the land in the irrigation district, into a giant network of solar farms. More than half that land is owned by the district, but is unsuitable for farming. The ground is loaded with crop-harming salts or in some areas prone to sinking if pumping resumes. Individual growers will also put land into the project. A decade ago, converting farmland to solar farms was something nobody wanted to talk about, said Allison Febo, Westland's general manager. But now I kind of call it our survival plan to the future. Advocates say retired farmlands are some of the best places for solar because permitting it is faster than on ecologically sensitive desert areas. Unlike farmland converted to housing, solar installations could more easily revert back to farming at the end of the project's 30-year lifespan. And according to a recent report from the Solar Energy Industries Association, there's more than enough fallowed land in California to meet the solar need. But not all farmers want solar. The 1965 law, the Williamson Act, was designed to preserve farmland from suburban sprawl by giving tax breaks to growers if they agree to keep their land in farming. There's a hefty fee for breaking the contract, which the solar industry has been trying to get rid of for years, most recently with a proposed bill from Assembly members Buffy Wicks, Democrat from Oakland. Some farming groups consistently fight the effort. Water availability in California changes all the time, and the response has never been to give people a free pass out of a contract they signed, said Peter Ansel, director of policy at the California Farm Bureau. He said the organization would want to see any changes to existing law tailored narrowly to only the most water-stressed areas and not allow full cancellation with no fees. Yet in a sign of the changing times, the Kern County Farm Bureau broke last year with the State Farm Bureau to support Wicks's bill after hearing from members who wanted solar. Kern would prefer to have the water and to have farmland being farmed, said Todd Snyder, president of Kern County Farm Bureau. If that's not an option, we advocate for property right holders to do what they want to do with their property. Westlands Water District is pushing the state grid operator to prioritize more transmission lines in the Central Valley, Febo said. If that happens, construction of one of the world's biggest solar complexes could start within 5 years. And the title of that article was Farmers Turn to Solar Amid Water Restrictions by the Los Angeles Times.
1: Just some brief articles from page 6. Death toll at least 72 in Morocco migrant rush. Ceuta, Spain. The death toll from a mass rush of migrants from Morocco into the Spanish enclave of Ceuta last week reached at least 72 on Sunday, as five more bodies were found along the North African coast, officials said. More than 50,000 people crossed into Ceuta by land and sea in an unprecedented surge that began Thursday at one of the European Union's only two land borders with Africa. More than 48,000 returned to Morocco within 48 hours, and more did so over the weekend, Spanish authorities said. The Spanish government represented

0: land and sea in an unprecedented surge that began Thursday at one of the European Union's only two land borders with Africa. More than 48,000 returned to Morocco within 48 hours, and more did so over the weekend, Spanish authorities said. The Spanish government representative in Ceuta, Miguel Angel Perez, told reporters Sunday that in addition to the 72 fatalities, more than 1,000 people were treated by health services. Russia. A homemade bomb carried by a woman killed at least three people and injured 21 near an upscale restaurant in central Moscow on Saturday evening, authorities said, amid unconfirmed speculation on social media that the attack may have been linked to the war in Ukraine. Indonesia. At least five people were killed and 41 were missing Sunday after a ferry caught fire off Indonesia's Madura Island, the country's search and rescue agency said in a statement. The ferry was carrying 271 passengers and crew members, 225 of whom were rescued, agency data showed.
1: At this point, we'll take a short break. We'll be back. Today's obituaries and more news as time allows.

0: 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Applications must be submitted before 11:55 p.m. for positions with a closing date. 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That position is located in Richmond with a closing date of August 4th. 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We are encouraging individuals with disabilities to apply through the Commonwealth Alternative Hiring Process. For more information, call the Department for Aging and Rehabilitative Services at 1-800-552-5019. And we are back to the reading of the Richmond Times-Dispatch for Monday, August 3rd. For Virginia Voice, your readers are Linda Ogilvie and Clint Ray.
1: We'll turn back to page A5 because there's no obituaries today, so we'll look to Monday's business. The first article is titled, Prices Pumping Up, Six Tips for Keeping Your Budget on Track When Cost of Gasoline Soars. This by Faith Wakefield of USA Today. Higher summer demand, renewed conflicts between the U.S. and Iran, and other global disruptions helped push the national average price for gas back over $4 a gallon for many Americans. It's an unwelcome added expense for many households whose budgets are already tight. Low-income earners and people living paycheck to paycheck are being hit the hardest. They're already stretched thin by higher inflation and food and rent costs, says Evan Potash, Executive Wealth Management Advisor at TIAA Wealth Management. This is especially true in rural or suburban areas without access to public transportation. The households I worry about the most are the ones with long, non-negotiable commutes and a little flexibility in how they get to work, says Michael McAuliffe, the founder of Family Credit Management, a nonprofit debt management organization. Here are tips to manage higher gas prices, even if you don't have extra money or can't decrease your driving. First, calculate. The first step is to calculate how much more likely you will pay. For a typical commuter, a price spike usually adds somewhere around $40 to $100 a month, says Matt Twyford, CFO of Finance Consulting from Pegacorn Group. It's painful, but knowing the real number tells you how much you actually need to adjust instead of panicking and overcutting. Add up how much you spend per fill-up and multiply it by how many times you expect to get gas in the next month. Compare this to how much you previously spent. This can give you a general idea of how much more you can expect to spend. If you have a budget, revisit recent months to see how much you spent on gas in the past and compare that to how much you spend now. Alternatively, you can go to past credit card transactions or receipts to see how much you've spent. Next, adjust. Now that you know how much more you can expect to spend on gas, you can find other places to cut back. Examine discretionary spending and identifying the lowest priorities. That might be a subscription to streaming services, expensive food delivery services, or memberships not used frequently, Potash says. If you don't have a budget, go back through your past transactions and figure out where you spent the most money and where you can temporarily spend less. A budgeting app like Rocket Money or Quicken Simplification help you see how much you're spending each month and quickly identify where you can cut back. 3. Avoid credit. Many drivers pay for gas on a credit card. If you carry a balance month to month, high interest rates can mean you're paying much more in the long run, even after accounting for extra fuel rewards and credit card points. If that additional $75 at the gas pump means motorists are forced to incur revolving debt, they could pay interest longer than the price increase, says Stephen Min, Chief Credit Officer at Credit One Bank. It's better to cut back spending elsewhere in your budget. 4, protect priorities. Don't put your retirement and long-term savings goals at risk. If you have a plan to save a certain amount per month, stick to that plan and adjust in other areas if your gas budget has to increase, says Allison Donaldson, CFP Financial Advisor at HTZ Advisors. A good savings plan has room for diversification. If possible, avoid reducing retirement contributions or pulling from retirement accounts. Cut discretionary spending, such as dining out, first. If you absolutely need to pull from savings or reduce your retirement contributions, only take what you need and minimize the effects as much as possible. Try to replace the loss later when gas prices go down. Stay consistent. Try to save as much as you can and hope that you will make up for the times you come up short later when the market settles down, Donaldson said. Five ways to save. Consider the following tips. 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Complete regular car maintenance, such as maintaining recommended tire pressure and replacing air filters. Sign up for gas station rewards programs. Carpool with family members, neighbors, and friends. Organize errands into fewer trips. And finally, prepare. Preparation can prevent you from getting caught off guard. Create a small fuel cushion so that you can be prepared when prices unexpectedly become so high rather than reacting to them, Min says. When gas prices are lower, you can roll over the extra money to the next month. When gas prices are higher, you can dip into the surplus instead of taking on debt or pulling from savings. And that title of that article was Prices Pumping Up by the Wall Street Journal. Excuse me, by the USA Today.
2: From page 21, Toothy Travelers. Sharks are expanding their range as climate change raises sea temperatures. By Janet Lurke of USA Today. Researchers found rising ocean temperatures are reshaping where sharks live and travel. Two recent studies offer new insights into how shark behavior and habitats are changing. Some species expanded their range farther north along the east coast, while others, such as great white sharks, use the Gulf of Mexico as an important winter habitat. The oceans experienced historic warming over the past decade, soaking up more than 90% of the surplus heat accumulating in the climate system, according to the National Oceanic and Atmospheric Administration. Will we see more sharks? Not necessarily. You may not see more sharks overall, but you could see them in places where they were once less common. Shannon Barry, a researcher in the Department of Ocean Engineering and Marine Services at the Florida Institute of Technology and lead author of a recent study, seems to agree. As we see ocean temperatures increasing, especially as you move northward along the U.S. Atlantic coast, these near-shore habitats that bull sharks use for nursery sites are moving into the temperature range preferred by juveniles, she said. Shark sightings are popping up in regions they don't normally visit, as the animals adjust to warming waters, USA Today previously reported. As ocean conditions change, some species shift their migration routes, feeding grounds, and nursery habitats, Barry's study says. These changes can lead to more shark sightings and, in some areas, a greater likelihood of shark-human encounters. Where are they shifting? As ocean temperatures rise, bull sharks appear to be moving critical nursery habitats farther north along the east coast. Barry and her researchers found evidence that a new nursery population became established in North Carolina, signaling a broader shift in the species' behavior. The move poleward is driven by climate change, Barry said. Bull sharks have a specific temperature range they like to maintain, Barry said, with adults typically found between 78.8 and 86 degrees Fahrenheit and rarely below 68 degrees, while juveniles have been found in temperature ranges of 68 to 93.2 degrees Fahrenheit. Another peer-reviewed study published in the journal Wildlife Research challenges previous assumptions about great white shark migration. Researchers found many great whites travel thousands of miles each winter from Canada and the northeastern United States to the Gulf of Mexico. Using satellite-linked smart position and acoustic tags, researchers tracked 92 white sharks tagged between Nova Scotia, Canada, and Jacksonville, Florida. finding that 57 sharks across all life stages spent significant time in the Gulf or Straits of Florida, primarily from December through May, as part of a long-term OSearch-led research effort. For years, we suspected white sharks were using the Gulf more than people realized, Chris Fisher, founder and expedition leader of OSearch, posted on the group site. This research confirms the Gulf is a regular winter habitat for this population and highlights how connected the ecosystems of the Atlantic Ocean truly are. Where are bites common? It's no surprise that Florida leads the nation in unprovoked shark bites. With more than 8,000 miles of coastline and millions of people entering the water each year, the state offers more opportunities for shark-human encounters than anywhere else in the U.S. You're far more likely to be struck by lightning than attacked by a shark. Shark attacks are considered extremely rare. The Florida Museum, a state natural history museum, puts the odds of being attacked by a shark at 1 in 11.5 million, while the odds of being struck by lightning in a given year are 1 in 1.2 million, according to NOAA. Tracking Sharks says 7 shark bite attacks occurred this year as of July 5th in 5 states, 2 in Florida, 2 in California, 1 in Georgia, 1 in New York, and 1 in Texas. Here are some tips on how to reduce risk of a shark attack. Have a swimming buddy, don't go in the water alone. Don't swim at dawn or dusk, as low light can increase your risk of a shark mistaking you for prey. Don't enter waters where there is fishing activity. Don't wear shiny jewelry, as it can catch the sunlight and glint like fish that sharks prey on. Try to avoid splashing, which generates a sound similar to that of struggling fish, which can attract sharks. Clint?
1: We'll turn to page A3, titled How Drought Affects Smith Mountain Lake Project by Justin Falconer of the News in Advance. Appalachian Power Company officials on Tuesday presented the Bedford County Board of Supervisors with the latest information on drought conditions at Smith Mountain Lake and low water levels. Rob Mann, External Affairs Manager for Appalachian Power Company, said the current lake level is about 790 feet, which is 5 feet below full pond. Ongoing drought conditions have created a significant decrease in lake inflows, Mann said. The Smith Mountain Project was built on the Roanoke River in the 1960s and is operated by Appalachian Power. The project's two dams and reservoirs, Smith Mountain and Leesville, create a unique pump storage system that provides electricity for the region and helps drive the surrounding area's economy as a focal point for tourism and outdoor activities, according to Mann's presentation. APCO's pump storage process generates power by passing water stored in Smith Mountain Lake through turbine generators and discharging it into Leesville Lake. The water is retained there until it's pumped back to Smith Mountain for reuse or downstream from Leesville Dam. There's no set schedule for the operation, Mann's presentation said. Typically, generation happens when demand for electricity is high and water from the lower reservoir is pumped back when demand for power is low. Operation can change hourly depending on the demand. APCO is licensed to operate the Smith Mountain Project by the Federal Energy Regulatory Commission, which includes both Smith Mountain and Leesville Lakes. The company has an obligation under its FRC license to manage the occupancy and use the project lands, Mann said. The FERC license for the project requires we manage the lands within the project boundary to protect the resources of the project, including the environmental, public recreation, cultural, scenic, and power production assets, Mann said. Appalachian Power Company developed a water management plan, WMP, to assist in managing the area within the project boundary and as part of its licensing obligations. The plan includes processes that are implemented in times of drought, flooding, downstream obligations, and other scenarios on the project, Mann said. The WMP was implemented in 2010 after APCO's renewed FERC license was approved 17 years ago, Mann said. Unlike many storage projects, the Smith Mountain WMP is hydrologically driven, not elevation driven, Mann said. Operations are based on inflow and outflow balance, not maintaining a fixed lake level target, Mann said. The WMP governs movement of the water through the project and requires mandatory releases from Leesville Dam to the Roanoke River. The purpose of these releases is to maintain downstream aquatic habitat protection and protect water quality even during drought conditions. The WMP includes a multi-level trigger system tied to current water conditions, and triggers are based on inflow, current outflow, overall water availability, and many other contributing factors, Mann said. As inflow drops, the plan steps through the progressive trigger levels. Each level reduces downstream releases within allowed limits and prioritizes mandated release from the Smith Mountain Project, he said. The Virginia Department of Environmental Quality declared a drought warning advisory for 94 counties, including Bedford, earlier this spring. Currently, the Roanoke River shed remains in drought conditions. The U.S. Department of Agriculture declared 24 counties in Virginia, including Bedford, as drone disaster areas in April, as part of the WMP APCO's hit Trigger Point 1 on April 27th and Trigger Point 2 on May 11th, Mann said. Each trigger point has reduced outflows from Leesville Dam. On July 22nd, a variance from DEQ went into effect to implement Trigger 3, the lowest outflow allowed on APCO's license, according to Mann. As part of our licensing, we are required to release water from Leesville to protect water ecology and habitats downstream, Mann said. Since last July, Appalachian Power has not released more than the minimum amount of water required by our licensing requirements and water management plan downstream. APCO is managing water levels between Smith Mountain and Leesville to prevent any additional releases beyond mandated levels, according to Mann. Appalachian Power Company representatives are meeting with community members to communicate lake conditions and operational changes during the drought, he said. To date, the activation of triggers has conserved 2 feet of water within the project, and the implementation of Trigger 3 is projected to serve an additional 6 inches in the short term, Mann said. The only significant way to increase lake levels is through significant sustained rainfall throughout the area. Supervisor Tommy Scott asked if Smith Mountain Lake's current level is the lowest it's ever been. I've seen numbers as low as 787 feet. It's been lower, Mann said. Governor Abigail Spanberger visited Smith Mountain Lake on July 16th, stopping by a water intake station connected to the Smith Mountain Lake Water Treatment Facility that provides drinking water for thousands of homes and businesses in Bedford and Franklin counties. During the visit, Spanberger urged the residents to take voluntary steps to conserve water and said the Roanoke region was hit the hardest. Mann encourages area residents to visit smithmountainproject.com for real-time lake levels and information on the WMP, shoreline information, and more. And the title of that article was How Drought Affects the Smith Mountain Lake Project by the News in Advance.
2: 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The document will shape long-term growth and development in the county. After nearly 5 years of development, the Henrico County Board of Supervisors approved the county's 2045 Comprehensive Plan Tuesday, along with several amendments to the long-term land use document. However, some residents still carry some concerns over details of the planning guide. Community activist Aileen Rivera asked the board to delay the plan's approval so that residents have additional time to review the document and have their voices heard. Residents have repeatedly asked the county to postpone the vote on the comprehensive plan until September to allow more time for public review and participation, Rivera wrote to the board. Instead, the final draft is moving forward on an accelerated timeline. Rivera urged a delay, saying future amendments to the plan would receive far less public attention, limiting opportunities for meaningful community input. But Verina Supervisor Tyrone Nelson stood by the county's process. I feel pretty confident in the five-year discussion we started, Nelson said. We've had several public meetings about this, and I really feel like the misnomer we are rushing, I don't fully understand. During a presentation to the board Tuesday, county staff provided more insight into their public engagement process. Development of the 2045 Henrico Next Comprehensive Plan began in 2020, but was initially delayed a year due to the COVID-19 pandemic. County Planner Rosemary Deemer told VPM News that by July 2026, the county reached around 9,000 residents through survey, 1,950 people through community visioning exercises, and 270 during listening sessions held in 2024. County staff also hosted 14 information sessions, sent out over 7,500 emails, and sent mail to close to 209,000 households and companies as the plan reached its final stage, according to Deemer. Through the public engagement process, residents emphasized their desire for safer, well-connected infrastructure, a commitment to environmental stewardship, and a strategy for sustainable growth throughout the county. The comprehensive plan, a document localities use to guide their development and building processes, outlines these priorities, identifying key corridors and roadways for improvements. It references several secondary guides with specific design guidance for developers in areas like Best Products Reimagined, a 320-acre site anchored by the now-demolished Best Products property and the nearby Brook Road corridor. Early iterations of the comprehensive plan also included an overlay guide for the Lakeside Avenue corridor, but that addition was removed on Tuesday in response to concerns by residents. Henrico Planning Director Joe Emerson told VPM News that more of residents' concerns became clear as the process bore out. The primary pushback or the primary concern raised really was the change in the zoning districts, Emerson said. I'm not surprised at all to have heard from those individuals that are residing in our own impacted properties. Two major points of contention were the county's plan for a land designation in Henrico.

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A live reading of the Richmond Times-Dispatch from the Virginia Voice begins at 8:10 a.m. At 10 a.m., tune in for a live reading of the Virginian Pilot with rebroadcast at 3 p.m. The Daily Press can be heard live at 11:30 a.m. and is rebroadcast at 4:30. The Virginia Gazette from Williamsburg begins at 1 p.m. and will re-air at 7 in the evening. The Gloucester Matthews Gazette Journal can be heard at 2 o'clock and again at 9 p.m. You can listen to a rebroadcast of The New Journal and Guide at 6 p.m. At 8 o'clock, tune in for The New York Times. The Washington Post can be heard at 10 p.m., followed by The Wall Street Journal at 11 o'clock. And from midnight until 8:10 a.m., enjoy a variety of late-night programs from the Virginia Voice and WHRV, including book readings, the BBC World Service, and Morning Edition. 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
1: Hello and welcome to the WHRO Voice, where we will be reading local, regional, and national highlights from the Virginian Pilot dated August 3rd, 2026. Our audio reading programs are specifically designed for and primarily directed to people who are blind, visually impaired, or have other conditions preventing them from reading standard printed material. Our readers are volunteers. My name is Richard Freeman. My reading partner is
2: Bob Perry.
1: Good morning, Bob. Okay, top of the fold. Ready, aim, fire or not, virtual simulation training helps cops make split-second decisions. This is by Avery Sloan, staff writer. For Master Police Officer Michael Call of the Newport News Police Department, it's not if an officer-involved shooting will happen, but when. Call, a six-year department veteran, helps train new recruits. He recently led an information session for the media on what use of force means and what officers are legally allowed to do. Sergeant Wilbur O'Berry, who has been with the department for about 20 years, then led the group through a virtual simulation that creates scenarios requiring split-second decisions. NNPD has been using the Virta Simulator program for the past year to help prepare for tense situations for all officers, particularly for newer recruits. Other departments in Hampton Roads that use simulator programs to train officers include Suffolk, Virginia Beach, Norfolk, and Chesapeake. One scenario in the simulation places officers in a location such as an office building where people who may have weapons appear, causing officers to have to make quick decisions on whether or not to fire. They are placed in the middle of five screens and face different scenarios the program creates using AI to test their aim and reaction time under pressure. While the program is part of new officer training, veteran officers use it too. When I started 20 years ago in this agency, we didn't have this type of technology, O'Berry said. Being able to use this now for the older officers is super important. Police are sometimes in unknown and dangerous situations that may require some level of force, but laws that dictate how much force officers are allowed to use. Each use of force must be necessary and reasonable based on the subject's actions, Call said. The department has hosted other training sessions open to the public with the goal of educating people on why police officers act the way they do in dangerous situations. Call said, "We have a ton of guidelines we are responsible for. Criminals have no guidelines or responsibilities or anything. They don't have laws to follow." The information session came about 2 months after a video circulated widely across the region showing a Newport News police officer pointing a gun at a car full of young people at City Center. There were also three officer-involved shootings in Southampton Roads last month. While officers would not directly comment on the City Center situation, O'Berry said part of the goal of training was to show that police officers are balancing their own safety, keeping the community safe, and specific legal guidelines. There's a lot more to it than just that 5 and 10 second snippet that you may see on social media, O'Berry said. The simulator also is used to help further bias training. O'Berry said, the program will show the same people in the same situation, sometimes with or without weapons, so people cannot learn to associate any person with any scenario. We're able to change that narrative, not necessarily based on gender, but race, ethnicity as well, O'Berry said. While these scenarios are not situations that officers encounter on a daily basis, they help prepare officers for what to do when things go wrong to avoid acting out of fear as much as possible, Call said. Quote, we have to have a system like this that gives us an opportunity to practice it in a safe environment. And now, when that moment hits, we are ready for it, Call said. Bob?
2: Thank you, Richard. We're going to continue on page one of the Virginian Pilot for Monday, the 3rd of August. Our next article is kind of goes over the fold and is titled Open Dialogue. Subtitle, Residents Offer Suggestions to Task Force on How to Make Virginia Beach Safer. We have here a picture of what looks like almost a town meeting here with various residents preparing to speak. This is by Maggie Alwyn, a staff writer for the Daily Press Virginian Pilot. Byline is Virginia Beach. City leaders wanted to hear from the community about what they could do to make the city safer. Residents responded with a wide-ranging discussion that touched on topics including the need for welcoming spaces for young adults, high cost of living, and concerns about how Black residents and visitors are treated at the oceanfront. The Mayor's Task Force for a Safer Virginia Beach held three listening sessions last week to hear from the community. The task force posed questions about perceptions of safety and what the city can do to curb violence. Sheen Paul, a city resident for 31 years who now lives in Norfolk while attending Old Dominion University, didn't mince words. Let's be honest. Virginia Beach has a very anti-Black mentality, whether they like to admit it or not. And because of that, you want our dollars, but you don't want us in your businesses, said Paul at Tuesday's listening session. If we don't have access to proper channels of fun, we don't have access to free, engaging spaces that actually are welcoming us, then where are you asking people to then engage? Task Force member Gabe Niles added that there are little things that build up. In a reference to antebellum South slave patrols, he mentioned police officers patrolling atop horses at the oceanfront, saying, even that has ties to slave masters. Gary McCollum suggested there are a number of ways to provide safety without invoking that image. He added, if you really want to show me what's important, show me your checkbook. If you're enriching more African American businesses, you're not just enriching those businesses, McCollum said. You're creating jobs, helping families, you're doing things for kids. You can talk all of this, I want youth balanced out, but you don't want to write a check. Some attendees said interactions with police are what make them feel unsafe. When asked if that's specific to interactions at the oceanfront, being pulled over, or at a mall, Benita Richardson said all of the above. Having the community interact with officers would promote safe interactions with police. They tend to patrol certain areas, and having them know members of the community in those areas is helpful to decrease some of the anxiety that people experience by being stopped, Richardson said. Mayor Bobby Dyer set up the 19-person task force in response to several spring shootings, including two in the resort area involving young adults. The violence resulted in the city council approving a temporary all-ages curfew at the oceanfront. Thursday's listening session brought more discussion on gun violence, including questions about how young people are obtaining illegal firearms. We also have to not just talk about guns in the community, but why does somebody at the age of 14 feel like they need to have a firearm on them in a particular setting? Asked Jamal Gunn, a task force member. Residents suggested the city increases focus on access to jobs and a stable income to create a feeling of opportunity, including internships and apprenticeships for young people. Some also brought up the high cost associated with visiting the oceanfront or living expenses citywide. Gunn and Paul recommended a rent cap, allowing for more opportunities to enjoy city establishments. Resident Sayanaya Robinson says she doesn't go to the oceanfront because of the large groups of young people that don't have anywhere to go. It leaves room for a lot of trouble, especially when you're not with your family, said Robinson, 22. I feel like there should be more support groups, more awareness to mental health, things going on at home, things being a reason for you not feeling motivated. McCollum said he doesn't think businesses in the city embrace the presence of young people or market to their demographic. In general, he said, the city does not have much to occupy young people's time. McCollum's 13-year-old daughter, Ruth, said she took up roller skating this summer because she felt there was no other spaces available to her. The only places where I actually want to go with people is the skating rink, Ruth said. There's so many teenagers and kids because there's no places for people my age range. Residents suggested affordable recreation by adding more locations for activities such as roller skating and skateboarding, and providing young people with cost-efficient ways to paddleboard or surf. Lucille Locke, 18, said young people need more third spaces or informal gathering spots outside the home or work, especially after hours. Paul brought up large gatherings of young people, referred to as takeovers, and called for increased connection with these groups. Those look like kids that want to be engaging in automotive industries, he said, of some of the car-centric meetups. Get them some kind of mentorship. A lot of us have started off in things the wrong way and then ended up having amazing careers. Task Force member Melissa Luxon has a business in between two teen popular establishments, Surge Avenue Park and SK 8 House. Instead of staying inside, she said, she and her husband will talk to the young people who gather outside the businesses and offer them drinks. I'm not going out on an authority position, Lukensen said during Thursday's listening session. I'm coming out as a member of the community, checking on them. The listening session survey is available online for comments at speakupvb.com through August 7th. The results of the three listening sessions and the online survey will be compiled into a summary report for the task force's August 31st meeting. Once again, this was Maggie Alwyn of the Daily Press and Virginian Pilot. Back to you, Richard.
1: We're still on the front page. This is Virginia Groundwater. Report indicates areas of concern. Continued decline could cause saltwater intrusion, lead to failure of wells. This is by Maggie Alwine, staff writer. A new state report finds groundwater resources are headed toward unsustainable levels in the eastern part of Virginia, including Hampton Roads, raising concerns for increased saltwater intrusion in drinking wells and the stability of aquifer recharge projects. Virginia's coastal plain region, which spans from Interstate 95 to the Chesapeake Bay, contains layered aquifers that provide water to wells and springs. A report released this month by the Virginia Department of Environmental Quality, DEQ, asserts that continuous aquifer withdrawals for industrial, private, domestic, and public water supply use have caused declines in regional groundwater. Quote, under current conditions, groundwater levels throughout the Potomac Aquifer are expected to enter a period of decline in the next 5 to 10 years, the report states. Heavy use of the Potomac Aquifer, a layer of water-filled sand that sits roughly 300 to 1,500 feet below Hampton Roads, has been making the ground sink and pressure in drinking water wells fall for a century. Homes and industries in eastern Virginia remove about 155 million gallons of groundwater from the Potomac Aquifer every day. The report findings line up with the anecdotal evidence the Chesapeake Bay Foundation has been tracking, according to Virginia policy manager Jay Ford, who called it a, quote, make-or-break moment for regional groundwater resources. Ford said, "This report is extremely concerning. The continuous pressure throughout the region can have long-term effects on the aquifer's overall level." The Potomac Aquifer is the primary drinking water source for about 4 million Virginians, according to Hampton Roads Sanitation District localities such as Suffolk, Smithfield, and James County use wells for drinking water from the aquifer. Hampton Roads relies mainly on above-ground resources for drinking water, but has emergency wells that tap into the aquifer in periods of drought. Potential risks. Groundwater decline could cause saltwater intrusion or complete failure of wells, ramifications for economic and business development, and lasting decreases to the Potomac Aquifer, the largest and deepest aquifer in eastern Virginia. Saltwater intrusion more often occurs along the coastline, impacting residential homeowners close to sea level, Ford said. Once saltwater makes contact with their wells, they lose their drinking water source. An irrevocable situation for most because of required costly technology and investments. Saltwater intrusion also means saltwater has made its way into portions of land that haven't experienced it, creating salt patches of bare ground, corners of stunted crops, or marsh migrations. This creates unworkable farming conditions. Chloride presence, according to DEQ, is a main indicator of groundwater salinity and saltwater intrusion. The report found increasing trends of the ions in wells on the eastern shore and in eastern Virginia, including ones near the NASA Wallops Flight Facility and in Virginia Beach. Ford said, The reality is this is going to continue to eat in coastal communities and now into Virginia's largest city as well. DEQ also raised questions regarding potential fragility of Newport News' James River Wastewater Treatment Plant and Suffolk's Nansemond Treatment Plant Recharging Project, which originally started tests in 2018. The Hampton Roads Sanitation District's Sustainable Water Initiative for Tomorrow, or SWIFT, will recharge the Potomac Aquifer by bringing wastewater to drinking water standards, treating it to match existing groundwater chemistry, and injecting it back into the earth. According to HRSD hydrologist Dan Holloway, the water treatment plant and wells in Newport News will contribute a maximum of 16 million gallons of water per day to the aquifer, and Suffolk's will supply a maximum of 34 million gallons per day. Even though the report recognizes the SWIFT project has the potential to raise groundwater levels across a wide region, it questions whether regional water level gains from aquifer injections will dissipate rapidly when the injections stop. As its primary example, DEQ points to the aftermath of the 2010 closure of International Paper's Franklin Mill facility near Isle of Wight County. The report states that regional groundwater levels rose following the mill closure until 2021, when the rebound reversed and was consumed by other withdrawals in the region. The results also indicate that such groundwater level gains would probably be sensitive to operation disruptions, the report states. If the injections were suspended for any reason, technical, economic, or political, the groundwater level benefits could prove transient. Holloway interprets DEQ's analysis as saying if the recharge were to cease but other withdrawals continue, eventually gains will be lost, and he agrees. But Holloway doesn't see any stoppage on the horizon for the SWIFT project. Quote, I think they are just trying to manage the resource, Holloway said. SWIFT started with a feasibility study in 2014, and it hasn't stopped. When you put something this large together, your intent is not, let's see how it goes and maybe we'll turn it off. Your intention is to continue to run it. Holloway explained that there will be short periods where SWIFT can't recharge. For instance, if a storm causes high floods and brings in salt water, it can disturb the treatment, and HRSD will divert the treated water. But those pauses are episodic, he said. SWIFT also won't be recharging at a maximum rate all of the time. Being a wastewater utility, quote, we get what comes in, said Holloway. But Holloway agrees with many of the report's key points between immense pressure on the Potomac aquifer and land subsidence due to overpumping. They're not just making this stuff up, he said, but I don't think it's an emergency. This aquifer is pretty resilient. It's had really hard hits before. Recommendations. The report lists 11 recommendations for the General Assembly to address the key problems outlined. The suggestions include amendments to the Groundwater Management Act of 1992, which regulates groundwater withdrawals, local groundwater comprehensive plans in certain impacted areas, and almost $2 million in funding to DEQ for further research and action. Ford is optimistic the concerns raised by DEQ can be addressed, noting many industries are water-intensive without requirement. We're not the first place in the world to come against the limits of our resource, and there are technical solutions out there to make these facilities run more efficiently, he said. Quote, this is a pressing issue that will get worse in the face of climate change and should be taken for action right now. DEQ requested the authority to deny a withdrawal application in a grand... DEQ requested the authority to deny a withdrawal application in a groundwater management area if it will lower aquifer levels to a specific point. The report also asked the General Assembly to allow DEQ to deny or limit a withdrawal permit if other sources like surface water or water reuse are available. The report also listed private domestic water supply as the second major user of groundwater in eastern Virginia and on the eastern shore, accounting for 34% of the total groundwater withdrawals, behind industrial at 35%. Holloway noted private well use is the fastest growing component of groundwater withdrawal DEQ has no authority over, and said he was surprised the report didn't have more of a focus on regulating that aspect of usage. Data center infrastructure was a primary focus of the report, as large developments by some estimates can use 5 million gallons of water a day to cool servers to optimal temperatures. There is no comprehensive public data about data center groundwater withdrawals, according to the report, which says existing and planned data centers use public water supply that primarily comes from surface water. However, based on analysis gauging the viability of major withdrawals, the report asserts that a data center with evaporative cooling technology or any comparable water user would be unable to run off the available groundwater in the eastern part of the state. The state's current drought status has brought more attention to water usage this year, with water utilities and the governor encouraging water conservation this summer. Ford said conservation is important considering the impacts of climate change, but he said believes industrial development should be a main focus given the report's finding that they are a major user of groundwater. Quote, the idea that we're telling people to chill out on watering their tomatoes while the state is not exercising authority to rein in these large users that are actually driving these impacts should be frustrating to folks, Ford said. I think Virginians will look forward to many more summers of water conservation measures if we do not reform our groundwater laws.
2: Okay, thank you, Richard. We're going to move on now to page 2 of the Virginian Pilot for Monday, the 3rd of August. And the article at the top of that page is entitled, Cost of Attending College in Virginia Will Rise This Fall. Tuition and fees will rise by 3.2% for in-state undergrads. This is by John Busby, a staff writer. The cost of going to college in Virginia will rise this fall. The State Council of Higher Education in Virginia found that the Commonwealth's public colleges had, on average, raised tuition and fees by roughly 3.2% for in-state undergraduate students from the past academic year to one soon to begin. It will cost in-state students, on average, $28,902 to cover the 2026-27 academic year, minding room and board, according to SCHEV's annual report on tuition and fees. Annual hikes in tuition have been typical around the nation for decades. At Old Dominion University, for example, SCHEV recorded the cost for an in-state full-time student would be about $14,040 in tuition and all mandatory fees for 26-27 school year. That does not account for room and board. 5 years ago, for the 2022 school year, it was $11,160 to cover tuition and all mandatory fees. 20 years ago, 2006-07, the school year, the total was $6,098. It's a hard decision to make, said Charles Poston, then rector of William & Mary's Board of Visitors, after an April hearing on tuition. For me, it's the most emotional decision we make. Poston, who remains on the board as a member, said he sympathizes with students who complained about the heightened financial strain while saying they see little in the way of quality of life improvements on campus. This fall, William & Mary will be the state's most expensive public university at about $27,235 for tuition and all mandatory fees and not factoring for room and board. SCHEV's report found Virginia was one of the most expensive states in the country for in-state undergraduate tuition paired with mandatory fees. Virginia has a cost-sharing policy in which the state aims to cover 67% of the cost associated with education. For the 25-26 school year, SCHEV reported that the state fell short on this goal, on average providing just 58% of cost, leaving 42% to students and their families. Factoring how much students pay for college is complicated. Many students win scholarships and financial aid is often available based on family income. SCHEV reports that some students can save roughly $22,607, or about 33% of the total cost to a four-year college degree, obtaining credits through community college and then transferring. SCHEV notes that the mandatory non-educational fees for intercollegiate athletics increased sizably from last year to this year, an average of 5.5%, or $1,967 per student, in the shadow of NIL, or name, image, likeness era. At ODU, for example, athletic fees increased by 13.7% over the past year, now costing $2,620 per student. Athletic fees make up almost half of an ODU student's non-educational fees. Cost by college. For the 2026-27 academic year, Christopher Newport University will cost about $17,616 in tuition and all mandatory fees for a full-time in-state undergraduate. That is 2.3%, or $397 increase over last year. For the 2026-27 academic year, Norfolk State University will cost about $10,842 in tuition and all mandatory fees for a full-time in-state undergraduate. That is a 3.7%, or $386 increase to last year. For the 2026-27 academic year, Old Dominion University will cost about $14,040 in tuition and all mandatory fees for a full-time in-state undergraduate. That's a 5.4%, or $720 increase to last year. The 2026-27 academic year, William & Mary will cost about $27,235 in tuition and all mandatory fees for full-time in-state undergraduate. That's a 2.9%, or $779 increase to last year. For the 2026-27 academic year, the University of Virginia will cost about $20,775 in tuition and all mandatory fees for a full-time student, in-state undergraduate. That's a 3.7%, or a $737 increase to last year. For the 2026-27 academic year, Virginia Tech will cost about $17,087 in tuition and all mandatory fees for a full-time in-state undergraduate. That is a 3.4%, or $561 increase. Okay, back to you, Richard, and we're still on page two.
1: All right, before we continue on page two, let's talk about the weather. Today, showers and a heavier thunderstorm.

0: percent or $561 increase. Okay, back to you, Richard, and we're still on page two.
1: All right, before we continue on page two, let's talk about the weather. Today, showers and a heavier thunderstorm. Highs of 86, lows were down to 72. Tuesday, humid with drenching thunderstorms, winds from the east 6 to 12 miles an hour with a high of 85 degrees, again a low of 72. Wednesday, humid with a shower and thunderstorm, winds south-southeast 4 to 8 miles per hour with a high of 88. Thursday, a little better, some sun with a stray thunderstorm, but still humid, winds south-southwest 8 to 16 miles per hour. Friday, about the same, but a little warmer with a high of 94, low of 71, stray afternoon thunderstorms. Saturday, humid, a thunderstorm around in the morning, but the high will get up to 90 with a low of 72. So now we're going to talk about Richmonders owe more than $142 million. Unpaid real estate taxes account for nearly $41 million of the total. This is by Samuel B. Parker, the Richmond Times-Dispatch. Richmond taxpayers owe City Hall over $142 million in delinquent taxes, an increase of over $10 million from last year's debt totals, according to preliminary figures from the city's Department of Finance. The sum includes nearly $41 million in unpaid real estate taxes, documents show, as well as roughly $87 million in delinquent personal property taxes and $15 million in delinquent business license taxes. The mounting value of unpaid real estate taxes has been a subject of controversy in recent months. Last year, the Times-Dispatch reported that the city under former Mayor LeVar Stoney had indefinitely suspended collections on delinquent real estate taxes during the pandemic without alerting the public or even some members of City Council. Real estate tax dollars are by far the most substantial driver of city revenues, making up nearly 60% of its annual general fund contributions. A spokesperson for Mayor Danny Avila previously said officials plan to resume collection efforts, but noted that there was no specific time frame. In the month since, the balance of overdue real estate taxes jumped by nearly a third, from $31 million to $40,736,807. And that increase is despite the fact that some of the delinquent tax balances are disappearing altogether. Under state law, real estate tax debts are wiped clean after 20 years. According to records obtained by the Times-Dispatch, Richmond residents' unpaid real estate tax balances go back further, meaning the city is losing out on uncollected tax balances that are expiring with each passing year. To Councilwoman Reva Trammell, the lack of urgency is deeply frustrating. Quote, how in the world are we talking about raising taxes when you haven't collected these back taxes I've been screaming and hollering about for years, Trammell said, referencing officials' push to boost the local sales and use tax by 1% to fund school construction and maintenance projects. Officials have said the increase is desperately needed to address RPS's aging school buildings, which on average are about 86 years old and persistently face leaky roofs, failing HVA systems, and asbestos concerns. But Trammell wants to know, how far could $142 million in delinquent taxes go to address those issues? Quote, they should have gotten this money, she said of the city schools, but we're basically telling people, hey, it's okay, you don't have to pay, we'll just add taxes to the people who already pay. The sales and use tax question will appear on the November ballots of Richmond residents who will vote on whether to increase the levy. Avila has committed to cutting the real estate tax rate by 1 cent and the meals tax rate by 1% if residents approve the sales and use tax hike. Meanwhile, Trammell and fellow Councilwoman Sarah Abubaker and Stephanie Lynch are attempting to lower the real estate tax rate by 4 cents. The sales tax rate is currently 6%, most of which goes to the state, but 1% of which goes to the city. Under state law, groceries and medicine would be exempt from the proposed increase, which would generate upward of $1 billion in the coming

0: decades, officials say. But to Trammell, raising a tax that disproportionately paid by lower-income residents while ignoring the mounting debt from property owners is, quote, backwards thinking. Quote, he better start moving forward, she said of Avila. Bob, back to you.
1: Okay, thank you, Richard. We're going to continue now with a short article, our last one on page 2 of the Virginian Pilot for Monday, the 3rd of August. And this one is a picture of a dog riding a surfboard. And the title of the article is Top Dogs Ride Waves at Surfing Championships. And the byline is Pacifica, California. Top dogs were riding waves Saturday at the annual World Dog Surfing Championships as hundreds of spectators cheered and barked from the Northern California beach. From small spaniels to large labs, the canines were judged on factors including how long they could stay on the board, the size of the wave, and their confidence. In its 10th year, the contest, about 14 miles south of San Francisco, includes a pet adoption event and fundraising for local animal charities. The dogs, sporting their colorful life vests, stood ready on their surfboards and were assisted by human participants who spotted the best wave to carry the board to the beach. Spectators erupted in applause and cheered with each successful ride. Sophia Sedlowski put her miniature pincher, Rusty, on her surfboard to capture fun photos when he was just a puppy. And then he didn't want to get off, said Sadalowski of Huntington Beach, California. I walk over to the beach and I put him on a wave and he surfed in. Small, medium, large dogs compete in heats, and then the highest scoring dogs in each heat faced off for the top prize. The day also included tandem contest, where multiple dogs, as well as dogs and humans, shared the surfboard. Rusty's life jacket was green with animal print and a shark fin sticking up out of the back, and his goggles gave the impression he was a fierce competitor for the small-sized tandem dog competitions. Sadalowski said Rusty was in his first surf competition at 4 months old, and she and her pup are now both cancer-free. He was 4 months old, and he took third place. So we've been surfing ever since, Sadalowski said. We got hooked. Okay, Richard, back to you.
0: Okay, we're going to have a political article here. Maryland's Moore has November concerns. Governor worried that president will meddle in midterms, by Stephen Sloan of the Associated Press. Oklahoma City. Governor Wes Moore of Maryland said he is, quote, very concerned that President Donald Trump will wield the power of the federal government to thwart the midterm elections this fall as the Republican tries to maintain his grip on power during the final 2 years of his administration. In an interview as he becomes chair of the National Governors Association, the potential 2028 Democratic presidential contender ticked through Trump's efforts to restrict voting by mail, obtain voter information from states, and possibly deploy federal troops or agents to polling places. Moore said there was a role for the NGA, a bipartisan group, to ensure states are able to oversee elections as designed by the U.S. Constitution. Quote, I don't think that the president is trying to hide the ball on this, Moore said. It's not even I am concerned about what the president could do. I'm concerned about what he's already doing in broad daylight. The 47-year-old governor's national profile is rising as he assumed the top leadership post for the nation's governors, a role once held by Bill Clinton when he was governor of Arkansas. Moore is the subject of frequent speculation that he will announce a presidential run, a prospect he rules out, saying he will not, quote, get distracted, unquote, before the November elections. His travel to early presidential testing grounds, such as South Carolina and Nevada, though, suggests he may run. Moore is proving himself a savvy digital communicator and crafts an image as a newcomer to politics while voters demand change. The centerpiece of his agenda as NGA chair, a national program to build communities and draw young people into the workforce through service-oriented work, could be a pillar of a future campaign. Quote, service will save us as a society because I know service saved me, he said, recalling his time in the Army. The Service United campaign opens with 10 million in philanthropic support to build on similar work Moore has done in Maryland, including a $5 million expansion of an apprenticeship program in the state announced this week. It's an opportunity to help people with a career path, said Becara Kocher, the executive president and chief health officer at Kaiser Permanente, which is building a youth mental health corps with Service United. Dame Louise Richardson, the president of the Andrew Carnegie Foundation, which is supporting the program, said she hopes to, quote, see the day when you meet somebody, they don't just ask, where did you go to college? But they ask, where did you do your service year? The contours of the initiative have drawn support from some Republicans, including Oklahoma Governor Kevin Stitt, the outgoing NGA chair. Quote, one of the things I like is the apprenticeship model and getting kids out of the classroom and into more workforce learning, Stitt said. So I think that's brilliant. But that optimism masks the challenge facing Moore as he takes the helm of one of the few remaining political groups that bring top Republicans and Democrats together. For all the nods at bipartisanship, the divides between and within the parties runs deep. Even as he spoke warmly of Moore's program, Stitt warned against anything resembling, quote, a big government program. Moore, meanwhile, spoke of public frustration with the government's response to dramatic changes in the workforce, driven by advances in artificial intelligence that could erode entry-level work that has long helped young people start their careers. He said the White House has complicated the dynamic. We want to say that if a person goes on to a four-year college or chooses not to go to a four-year college, they still need to have pathways to long-term wages and wealth, Moore said. What we have seen from the federal government thus far has just been simply executive orders that have told the states to stay out of it. Moore has a challenging relationship with Trump, who sought to bar him and Governor Jared Polis, Democrat Colorado, from a White House meeting organized by the NGA earlier this year. The president relented after Stitt intervened, though there is little to suggest that the relationship has recovered, raising the potential of another confrontation at the next NGA meeting, traditionally held February in Washington. When asked about Trump, Moore noted his enjoyment at working with governors from both parties before saying, the President of the United States seems to consistently take an ideological view when it comes to securing the future of this country. The White House did not comment on Moore's characterization. But Moore is also contending with divides among his fellow Democrats. At home in Maryland, where he is seeking re-election this fall, he has at times struggled to win over Democrats in the legislature, which reconvenes next week to consider a constitutional amendment on redistricting after an early effort he backed fell short. The Democratic National Committee is in turmoil. A string of Democratic socialists has won primaries from New York City to Denver, prompting debate over whether the party is moving too far to the left and threatening its potential victories in the fall. Elections in Michigan and Wisconsin will further tug at the divide. Moore did not take a firm stance on either of his party's ideological wings. He batted away questions about Democratic socialists potentially imperiling Democratic wins, insisting it was up to voters to decide who their nominees would be. Quote, party bosses shouldn't be determining who members of the party are, he said, without specifying whether he was referring to Senate Democratic leader Chuck Schumer of New York as one of them. The people should be the ones who have the final say on that. At the same time, Moore made clear that he did not support some of the left flank's positions. Quote, I know where I am on the issues, he said. I don't believe in abolishing the police. I don't believe in abolishing prisons. I don't believe in open borders. But perhaps the biggest test for Moore will be navigating the management of this year's elections without denting the bipartisan tone that typically defines the NGA. He will be in the middle of Republicans who are calling for tougher rules, particularly around voter identification and deadlines for mail ballots, and fellow Democrats who warn of voter suppression. Democratic Governor Josh Stein of North Carolina, who leads one of the most politically competitive states that includes a marquee Senate race this fall, echoed Moore's concern about federal interference. Quote, "I don't think you can be a clear-thinking person and not be concerned because all the signals are very worrisome," he said in an interview. "But that said, I have confidence that if the voters come out in droves and vote the way they want to vote, that the government will represent their wishes." A White House spokeswoman, Abigail Jackson, said that, quote, "If Democrats really cared about securing our elections, they would pass the Save America Act," referring to a strict proof of citizenship voting bill that has stalled in the Senate. Stitt expressed confidence that states would hold elections without federal intervention while noting his support for the voting bill, but he also rejected federal intervention and said states should control their own elections. Moore said he used to associate states' rights arguments with segregationists like Bill Connor, the infamous public safety commissioner in Birmingham, Alabama, who turned fire hoses and dogs on peaceful protesters during the civil rights era. Now, Moore said, the Trump era has reshaped his views and reinforced, quote, "the importance of having actually strong governors." Back to you.
1: Okay. Thank you, Richard. We're going to continue on now. We're going to move to the Nation and World section of the Virginian Pilot for Monday, the 3rd of August. And the first article there is Trump to pause Iran strikes again. Subtitle is Talks by Allies to End Fighting Take Shape, President Announces. And this is by Amr Madhani and Sami Magdi of the Associated Press, and the byline is Washington. President Donald Trump says he will order U.S. forces to hold off on new strikes against Iran, claiming Mideast allies have reached the parameters of a deal to end the five-month-old war. Trump said Saturday that a plan was in place for U.S. forces to carry out the biggest attack since World War II on Sunday. But he decided to scrap the plan and give diplomacy more time to play out after hearing from key Gulf leaders. The emerging deal would include the immediate, complete, and total opening of the Hormuz Strait and an end to Iran's nuclear threat, Trump wrote in a Saturday evening social media post. "Based on this request, I have agreed for the future benefit of the world and likewise the survival of a successful and prosperous Iran to cancel the attack, subject to being able to rapidly make a deal," Trump said. However, Iran's foreign ministry spokesman, Ismail Bahai, said Sunday that the Strait of Hormuz will in no way return to the status it was before February 28th, the day the war started. On a call with Iranian TV, he added that Iran is discussing shipping through the strait with Oman on the other side of Hormuz, but there's no talk about reopening the waterway. Trump has announced halts to strikes in Iran on several occasions since the United States and Israel attacked on February 28th, only for things to unravel and fighting to resume. Iran's defense minister said on X that the country was neither surprised nor passive following Trump's announcement, and said Iran continues to remain alert in the face of concrete threats from the U.S. While Iran's leaders appear unified in a war strategy signaling strength and endurance, a struggle for control seems to be brewing within the theocracy's leadership between those who oppose all negotiations with the U.S. and others who count on military pressure to win at the negotiating table. A regional official says the proposal announced by Trump over the weekend calls for the U.S. and Iran to return to negotiations and continue working out many of the issues they have stymied prior to progress on the deal. The official, who is involved in the mediation efforts, said the proposal calls for reopening the Strait of Hormuz and halting attacks across the region, including by Iranian-backed militias in Iraq, on the Gulf, on the Arab Gulf countries, and Jordan. In exchange, the U.S. will end its naval blockade on Iran and allow Tehran to export its oil, as stated in the tentative ceasefire deal. No deal has been reached yet, but the mediation efforts are underway, said the official, who spoke on condition of anonymity because he wasn't authorized to talk to the media. Trump said that Israel is joining his commitment to end the war by implementing the ceasefire deal. Israel did not publicly comment on the announcement. Saudi Crown Prince Mohammed bin Salman, the kingdom's de facto leader, spoke with Trump by phone on Saturday and raised concerns about the U.S. potentially escalating the conflict with Iran, according to the Saudi press agency. The call was candid and constructive, according to a person briefed on the call, who was not authorized to comment publicly and requested anonymity. The Crown Prince conveyed that an escalation in fighting would have severe impact on the global economy if Tehran responded to a new U.S. bombardment by targeting some of the United States' Gulf allies. The call happened before Trump's social media announcement, the person said. The Crown Prince sought clarity from Trump on what the potential new action he was weighing would take against Iran. Saudi officials, the person added, had underscored that Trump's engagement with the kingdom, as well as fellow Persian Gulf energy titans, the United Arab Emirates and Qatar, are in good position to defend against further potential Iranian attacks, but that Kuwait would be more vulnerable to attacks by Iranian-backed militias in Iraq. A White House official, who was not authorized to comment publicly and requested anonymity, confirmed that the leader spoke on Saturday, but did not offer any further details. Iran has repeatedly attacked vessels attempting to transit the Strait of Hormuz without its authorization as part of the ongoing conflict with the U.S. But few in Trump's inner circle believe that a renewed escalation with Iran was wise. The New York Times has reported, U.S. officials have warned that escalation could seriously deplete the supplies of essential interceptors capable of shooting down Iranian drones and ballistic missiles and leave U.S. troops and allies more exposed than they were earlier in the conflict. Neither war nor diplomacy has brought much progress, leaving Trump with a variety of risky and unpalatable choices on how to proceed. On Saturday, as Trump threatened strikes loomed, Abbas Araghchi, the Iranian foreign minister, conducted a marathon run of phone calls with officials in Saudi Arabia, Turkey, and Pakistan, as well as Britain and India. The Iranian foreign ministry said Araghchi told his counterparts that Iran would forcibly retaliate if attacked by the United States or Israel. Okay, back to you, Richard.
0: All right, we'll continue with the Middle East. Israel expresses concerns with Hamas weapons deal. Many key hurdles, conditions, long timelines remain. This is by Sam Mednick of the Associated Press. The Israeli government has shared, quote, serious security concerns with the White House regarding the proposed disarmament deals with Hamas, an Israeli official said as Israeli strikes overnight and into Sunday evening killed at least 17 people, including children, in Gaza. The remarks by Doron Spielman, spokesperson for Israeli Prime Minister Benjamin Netanyahu's office, were some of the first public comments since President Donald Trump announced the agreement. Spielman told the Associated Press that Israel's intelligence assessment is that Hamas remains committed to rebuilding its military rather than demilitarizing. He said the Israeli military would not withdraw from Gaza, where it controls more than 60% of the territory, before Iran-backed Hamas disarms. Quote, our assessment is that if we redeploy before Hamas is truly disarmed, it will quickly expand its presence throughout Gaza, rebuild its terrorist infrastructure, once again threaten Israeli communities, and seek to carry out another October 7-style attack, he said, referring to the Hamas militant attack on Israel in 2023 that triggered the war in the Gaza Strip. Quote, disarming means physically giving up the weapons, nothing less, Spielman said. His comments come days after Hamas said that it would begin disarming as part of the U.S. brokered ceasefire signed 9 months ago to end the nearly three-year-long conflict. It marks a potential breakthrough in ending the conflict, but many hurdles, conditions, and long timelines remain. Trump's 20-point ceasefire plan calls on the militant group to surrender its weapons and destroy its vast network of tunnels. It also envisions Israeli forces withdrawing from Gaza, the arrival of a new technocratic Palestinian government, deployment of an international security force, and the rebuilding of the battered Palestinian enclave. Hamas disarming has been a sticking point and has deadlocked negotiations for months. In announcing the deal on social media on Thursday, Trump said it would be carried out in, quote, carefully structured phases, unquote. A copy of the agreement obtained and verified by the AP said that all weapons held by the Hamas-run police will be transferred to the U.S.-backed Palestinian Technocratic Committee, known as the National Committee for the Administration of Gaza, upon its arrival in the enclave. It's not clear when that would happen since it's contingent on other steps. A process to decommission and store heavy weapons and to dismantle military production sites and tunnels will begin after the arrival of the Palestinian Committee and the deployment of international forces. The process will be linked to a phased Israeli withdrawal, according to the agreement. The areas that Israel controls in Gaza have been mostly destroyed and depopulated. Most of the territory's 2 million Palestinians are in the other part, where hundreds of thousands live in squalid tent camps and destroyed neighborhoods. Israel appears unlikely to pull back significant forces or make other concessions ahead of its October elections. Netanyahu faces a tough re-election battle, with his far-right coalition partners urging him to keep pressure on Hamas and leave forces in Gaza, and opponents accusing him of failing to prevent the October 7, 2023 attack. While Spielman said Israel greatly appreciates Trump's commitment to its security and to finding a durable resolution, the government's position on disarmament is based on detailed intelligence saying that Hamas continues to rearm, recruit fighters, and rebuild military capabilities. The White House did not provide additional comments Sunday. U.S. officials, who briefed reporters on the disarmament deal last week, said Israel had been consulted at every step of the talks and was not being asked to do anything more than what it had committed to as part of the ceasefire and hostage release agreement signed last October. It's unclear what Israel conveyed to the White House. Two people with knowledge of the deal told the AP that Israel had communicated its issues with it to former British Prime Minister Tony Blair, who's part of the Trump-led Board of Peace. One of them said that among the points Israel wanted was freedom to conduct military operations in Gaza. They spoke anonymously because they were not authorized to speak to the media. According to another person familiar with the deal, the Israelis raised two other issues: that Qatar and Turkey not be involved in verifying the stages of the agreement, and that Hamas weapons be destroyed after confiscation. The person spoke on condition of anonymity because they were not authorized to speak to the media. Back to you, Bob.
1: Thank you, Richard. We're going to now, as we typically do around this time of day, we're going to move to our editorial page. And as we often see on Mondays, there are no letters to the editor, so we'll be reading two other views articles. Okay, then the first one is titled News: Democrats Are Pretending Weather Isn't Affected by the Climate. This is by David Helvarg of the Los Angeles Times. Along with ongoing coverage of the latest bombings, missiles, and drone attacks in Iran and the oil-rich Gulf states, extreme weather events are also providing lead segments on evening news programs this summer. What you don't see in much of the TV coverage, at least not since the beginning of President Donald Trump's second term as president, is any mention of climate change. Without that link, watching people such as ABC's David Muir on the most watched newscast in America ask network meteorologists to explain the conditions but never the causes of the nightly footage of burning, flooding landscapes, and traumatized people is excruciating. This self-limited reporting on American networks is in sharp contrast with the BBC and other international TV news outlets, as well as some print and digital publications in the U.S., also runs counter to increasingly robust science that can now attribute to what degree climate change is driving individual extreme weather events, including floods, droughts, fires, and storms. Until recently, many scientists said they were simply not possible, and that climate change skeptics continue to emphasize the uncertainty of causation in specific disasters. But the accuracy of this attribution science is confirmed in a newly released report from the National Academy of Sciences, Engineering, and Medicine. Instead of adding this information to their reporting, however, news outlets such as CBS and the Washington Post, both owned by Trump supporters, have fired their climate reporting teams. Even National Public Radio, as part of its cutbacks, has gotten rid of its chief climate editor, along with its climate team. If fearfully reduced media coverage of an expanding crisis with warlike casualty figures isn't bad enough, many establishment Democrats are now practicing climate hushing in response to Trump's pro-oil climate denial, playing down the disasters around us this summer to avoid a backlash in November's midterm elections, on the logic that swing voters are more likely to be alienated by climate talk than won over. The brutal early summer heat dome over Europe led to a wave of excess deaths among 27 countries, according to European sources. Estimated at 10,000 to 14,000 killed, a similar heat zone in July broke records across the U.S., from Bismarck, North Dakota, 105 degrees, to Miles City, Montana, 115 degrees. Wildfire smoke from Canada and Minnesota blanketed much of the nation. Such pollution is thought to contribute to nearly 16,000 deaths each year, according to a 2024 Yale study. The West Coast is facing a marine heat wave similar to the one that began in 2013 and killed off 95% of Northern California's kelp forest, in a blow to industries and cultures associated with them. At the same time, 85% of the world's coral reefs continue to experience heat-related bleaching. The Natural Oceanographic and Administration reports the ocean is the hottest it's been since accurate measuring began. We're losing a climate war that we should by now be winning. With technology advances, global market forces have shifted dramatically in favor of a rapid transition off fossil fuels to now cheaper, cleaner solar, wind, and other carbon-free energy systems. While all nations are hurt by the U.S.-Israeli war on Iran and the blockade of oil tankers in the Strait of Hormuz, those such as China and Spain have already invested in the clean energy transition have suffered less from oil and gas interruptions. Meanwhile, the Trump administration has promised a French company $1 billion U.S. taxpayer dollars to cancel its offshore wind projects along the U.S. East Coast and pledged to invest instead in oil drilling. Coal and oil were great energy systems for the 16th and 19th centuries, but we don't have to continue overheating our planet or leave deadly floods and choking wildfire smoke on this generation's legacy. The only thing stopping us is politics. By defending democracy and using its tools, we the people can still win the climate war, even if today's politicians and TV networks won't admit it's happening. This is David Helvig, Executive Director of Blue Frontier, an ocean policy group and co-host of Rising Tide, the Ocean Podcast. He is author of Forest of the Sea, The Remarkable Life, and the Imperiled Future of Kelp. He wrote this for the Los Angeles Times. Okay, Richard, on to you.
0: All right, continuing, other views. Will the Iran war deliver the final blow to OPEC? By Peter St. Ange and E.J. Antony of the Heritage Foundation. OPEC looks like it might be coming undone. Major members have threatened to leave, and one already has. This could eventually mean more global oil supplies, which will mean lower gasoline prices here at home. OPEC started in the 1960s explicitly to keep oil prices high by cartelizing production. Its members intentionally pump less oil to create predetermined shortages that keep prices high. Like any cartel, this coordination is tricky. Every country wants to cheat and pump extra. Sure, the additional volume will reduce prices slightly, but the cheater sells so much more oil than the higher volume makes up for slightly smaller margins. This incentive means every cartel needs an enforcer. For OPEC, that was Saudi Arabia. The problem is that this isn't the 1960s anymore in two big ways. First, oil production in non-OPEC countries has soared over the last six decades. Second, while OPEC never liked each other much, they now like each other a lot less after 4 months of mutual bombings. When OPEC started, it was roughly 80% of world oil exports. But when the war with Iran started, that market share had fallen to just over half. And since the war, production has jumped by millions of barrels in the U.S., Canada, Brazil, Kazakhstan, and virtually anywhere people could pump more oil. That means OPEC is now well below half of global market share. The obvious driver behind other nations increasing production is the Strait of Hormuz being closed again. But OPEC's weakness was actually exposed during the weeks in June when the strait reopened. The way Saudi Arabia behaved might be the last straw for many of the OPEC nations. Saudi Arabia has a pipeline to the Red Sea, which goes around the Strait of Hormuz, reducing concerns of Iranian bombs or mines. They could still get a lot of oil, about 40%, out and keep making money. But members such as Kuwait, Iraq, and Bahrain are all trapped in the Gulf, so they sold virtually nothing. This left multi-billion dollar holes in their budgets, and during the ceasefire, they wanted Saudi Arabia to give them extra quota to make it up, with Iraq wanting a 50% hike. Meanwhile, one of the surprises of the war is that China slashed oil demand, perhaps because many of their factories work on razor-thin margins, so it was cheaper to shut down. Saudi Arabia's fear is that the Chinese slowdown and lower demand could be permanent. So they want OPEC to lower production to prevent oil prices from crashing if a glut emerges. More non-OPEC production, depleting global reserves, and lower Chinese demand have absorbed much of the war's oil shock. Toss in 50% quota hikes, and that potential glut could become reality. But while OPEC is still a major player, it's not as big as it used to be. When OPEC cuts production now, it's simply handing the money to Americans, Canadians, and Russians. When the smoke clears on Iran, one of the most important consequences could be the 60-year U.S. objective of breaking OPEC. In April, OPEC's second biggest producer, the UAE, announced it was leaving and then promptly increased production. Iraq and Kuwait could go next. And every member who leaves raises the cost of staying, as even more countries drink OPEC's milkshake. Another war might now be speeding along the cartel's dissolution, too. Ukrainian strikes on Russian refineries have sent crack spreads, the price difference between a barrel of oil and the petroleum products made from it, exploding higher. So even if there's enough oil, there's not necessarily enough refining capacity to turn that oil into gasoline, diesel, and jet fuel. With non-OPEC production on the rise and infrastructure in Russia being damaged, the bottleneck will likely shift away from pumping crude to refining it, meaning refiners are the ones with real pricing power, not drillers. Regardless, more oil production and refining capacity here at home would better protect American consumers from shocks abroad. And it would speed the end of OPEC, which would transfer trillions of dollars per year from Middle East dictators to largely Western consumers. Pretty slick. Peter St. Ange, PhD, is Senior Economist, and E.J. Antony, PhD, is Chief Economist at the Heritage Foundation. And now we have one obituary this morning. This is Kathy Ann White, and it reads, "Our hearts are broken to report that Kathy has succumbed to Parkinson's after a 24-year diagnosis. She passed away on July 28, 2026. She enjoyed cheerleading, which she participated at high school, where she graduated in 1969. She carried this hobby with her to college. After moving from New York to Virginia Beach, she joined Thalia United Methodist Church. Her active life after school included coaching softball, playing volleyball, singing in a chorus, line dancing, the Red Hat Society, and driving a church bus. Her later years were occupied by crafts, flowers, being an active member of a recreation center's senior program, and her bi-monthly luncheons. Left to cherish her memory are her devoted husband, Daryl, her four children, William, David, Ethan, and Ryan, her sisters Nancy Jones and Linda Smith, her beloved grandchildren Morgan, Noah, Grady, Alex, and Rachel, as well as many nieces and nephews, and her dear friend Josie Florek. All who met Kathy loved her. She will be missed deeply. Memorial services will be held on Thursday, August 6th at Thalia United Methodist Church, 4321 Virginia Beach Boulevard at 1 p.m. Condolences may be shared at www.vacremationsociety.com. Bob?
1: Okay, thank you, Richard. Now we're going to move to the sports page. We have an opening article here on the Virginian Pilot for Monday, the 3rd of August, and this is about fishing tournament, the White Marlin Open, and the title is Extra Day Available in Big Money Chase. Anglers set to compete through Saturday in the Ocean City Tournament. We have a picture here from last year of what looks like the winning White Marlin, which was more than 900 pounds. And this is by Jamie Frankenberry, a staff writer for the Daily Press and Virginian Pilot. The White Marlin Open gets underway today with a new six-day format as anglers chase millions of dollars in prize money. The 53rd annual version of the event in Ocean City, Maryland, billed as the world's largest billfishing tournament, for the first time allows anglers the option of fishing through Saturday. Previously, boats were permitted to fish three of the tournament's 5 days, with the tournament ending on Friday night. But rough offshore conditions last year spurred tournament officials to extend this fishing for a full week. And during the off-season, officials announced the new six-day format. By Sunday, 192 boats were registered, according to the tournament's website, including Catch 23, an 80-foot Bayless based in Jupiter, Florida, and owned by NBA legend Michael Jordan. Catch 23 caught a marlin in last year's White Marlin Open that weighed 71 pounds. 1 pound from matching the winning catch. Bill Fisher, a boat based in Ocean City, brought in a white marlin that weighed 72 pounds and finished atop the white marlin leaderboard to earn him its top prize of $3.9 million. Bill Fisher's white marlin was 70 and a half inches long, exceeding the minimum qualifying length by half an inch, and weighed 2 pounds more than the minimum required weight of 70 pounds. Ocean City angler Dan Gao reeled in the fish. Last year's White Marlin Open featured 282 registered boats. Okay, back to you, Richard.
0: All right, for our Norfolk Tides fans, bad news. Tides hit the road as skid continues. The Worcester Red Sox completed a dominant series Sunday at Harbor Park by defeating the Norfolk Tides 4-1 before 5,496 fans. The Woo Sox at 56-47, 2-0-12 in International League second half, won the series last 5 games after losing Tuesday's opener 4-3 to the Tides, who are at 37-69. Worcester left-hander Raymond Burgos gave up a run, three hits and a walk in five innings, striking out four. Relievers Eduardo Rivera, Seth Martinez, and Tyler Uberstein combined to give up no hits or runs in the last five innings. Chris Bassitt took the loss in his latest rehabilitation start, though he moved closer to rejoining the Baltimore Orioles starting rotation. He gave up three runs, two earned, and four hits in four and a third innings, striking out four and walking one. Mikey Romero's single to center drove in Braden Ward to give Worcester a 1-0 lead in the third inning. In the bottom of the third, Brian Ramos reached on an infield single and eventually scored on Fernando Peguero's single to center for a 1-1 tie. The Red Sox took control in the fifth. Former Richmond Spider Vinny Capra singled, Sung-Chi Cheng doubled, and both scored on a Ward single for a 3-1 margin. In the seventh, tied reliever Warren Watts Brown posted three walks and two strikeouts before uncorking a wild pitch that allowed Ward to score. Watts Brown totaled five walks and five strikeouts in 3 2/3 innings. The Tides are off today before visiting the Buffalo Bisons, Toronto's AAA club, for a six-game series starting at 6:35 p.m. Tuesday. Late Saturday, Worcester 4, Norfolk 3, 10 innings. Louis DeLeon made an effective AAA debut, though the Tides lost before a crowd of 8,529. DeLeon, a 23-year-old from the Dominican Republic, was called up early in the week from the AA Chesapeake Bay Sox. The left-hander received no decision. He pitched the first 5 3/3 innings, allowing two runs, one earned, on six hits and two walks while striking out four. He threw 87 pitches, 55 for strikes. The Red Sox went ahead 4-2 when Nate Eaton from Thomas Dale High in Chester and VMI belted a two-run homer in the top of the 10th off Andrew Magno. Eaton has played in the majors for Kansas City and Boston, and he competed for Great Britain in this year's World Baseball Classic. The Tides were playing as the Tandangs as part of a promotion celebrating Filipino heritage. They countered in the bottom of the 10th on a one-out RBI double to left field by Jose Barrero, but winner Hobie Harris retired Heston Kjerstad on a grounder and Ryan Noda on a fly to center to finish the game. Eaton scored the Knights' first run on an error by Barrero, but the Tides pulled even in the bottom of the first on Barrero's 19th home run of the year. The Woo Sox went ahead 2-1 in the second when Christian Campbell singled and scored on Franklin Arias' two-out double. The Tides' Enrique Bradfield Jr. hit a tying RBI double in the seventh. Transactions. As expected, as today's 6 p.m. trade deadline nears, player moves were frequent over the weekend. Saturday, the Orioles outrighted catcher Sam Huff to the Tides and recalled reliever Yaramil Giraldo from Norfolk. Friday, shortstop Luis Vasquez and pitchers Jose Espada and Dietrich Enns were sent from Norfolk to the High A Frederick Keys, while center fielder Michael Ciani and third baseman Alfredo Velasquez were moved from Frederick to the Tides. Also, Norfolk transferred pitcher Levi Wells from the 7-day to the 60-day injured list. He had core muscle surgery in late May. Bob?
1: Okay, thank you, Richard. We're going to continue on the sports page, which as we typically do with the region and state roundup, which really kind of takes us through kind of local sports stories. So this one starts off with information about our Peninsula Pilots. The Pilots missed playoffs after loss to the Chili Peppers in the season finale. The Peninsula Pilots' turnaround season ended in disappointment Saturday night with an 8-2 loss to the Tri-City Chili Peppers at Shepherd Stadium in Colonial Heights. The Pilots, who were a strike from seeing their Coastal Plain League playoff hopes end Friday night in their home regular season finale at War Memorial Stadium, rallied from a memorable 7-6 victory over Holly Springs. The outcome meant that Saturday, a victory or another Holly Springs defeat would have put Peninsula in the 6-team Pettit Cup bracket. But Peninsula's only lead was 1-0, Leadoff batter Brandon Garcia of the Lynchburg Hornets sparked the Chili Peppers, going 4-for-5 with 2 homers, 3 runs, and 3 RBIs. Around the same time the Pilots game ended, Holly Springs clinched the East Division's third and final playoff berth with a 5-4, 10-inning home triumph over Martinsville. The Salamanders' Tanner Hardin hit a celebration-igniting RBI single in the 10th off Hunter Overstreet, who threw all 138 pitches for the Mustangs. In a fierce fight for third place, Holly Springs finished 27-21. Our Peninsula Pilots were 26-22, and Tri-City was 25-22. Longtime coach Hank Morgan's Pilots began the 8-18, again with an 8-18 run, but climbed into the playoff contention with an 18-3 stretch through Friday. The Chili Peppers, who were ousted from the playoff contention when Martinsville scored 7 ninth-inning runs Friday to beat them 11-10, moved ahead 5-1 against the Pilots with a 4-run second, handing Eli Tindall a defeat. The Pilots pulled to 5-2 in the third on a home run by Henry Garcia Jr., who had 3 of their 6 hits. Peninsula never scored again, getting just 1 hit off Tri-City relievers in the last 5 innings. Okay, more baseball. Moyne Davis scores first Women's Professional Baseball League run as L.A. team wins opener. Hampton University's graduate Moyne Davis scored the first run in Women's Pro Baseball League history, helping the Los Angeles Queens defeat the New York Heights 10-8 in a season opener in Springfield, Illinois. Davis, who gained worldwide fame as a baseball pitcher in the 2014 Little League World Series and later played softball for Hampton University, led off, played center field, and was 0-for-4. Her team scored 4 runs in the 7th, the game's final inning. Okay, we have a report here. Surgery for ex-UVA star. Former Duke and Virginia star Al Gracia, who was chosen 9th overall in the recent Major League Baseball draft, recently underwent season-ending labrum surgery, according to multiple sources cited by the Athletics' Jesus Cano. The 21-year-old could miss 7 to 10 months. He hit .357 for the Cavaliers in his final college season, amassing 14 home runs and 48 RBIs. Former Grassfield High standout Justin Biggie recently was promoted from AA Erie to AAA Toledo. Nansemond Suffolk Academy rising senior Cole Goodman recently committed to Hamden Sydney for baseball. Softball, Pocosin's Laney picks Norfolk State University. Former Pocosin High All Bay Rivers District player Elisa Laney, who has played catcher, shortstop, and third base, recently revealed she will play for Norfolk State. Another report, UVA gains a transfer. Former Binghamton star pitcher Brianna Roberts is transferring to Virginia, according to the Charlottesville TV reporter T.J. Ick. She compiled a 2.56 earned run average for Binghamton. She was the American East Pitcher of the Year in 2025, but missed most of 2026 because of injury. On to the NFL, our Commanders release ex-ODU cornerback. The Washington Commanders released former cornerback Trey Hawkins. The Commanders also signed Trey Hill. Hawkins played 17 games in 2023 and 3 in 2024, all with the New York Giants, and 1 last season for the Commanders. Hill, 26, was a former Georgia Bulldog, had played 25 NFL regular season games, all for the Bengals. He also played 1 cent in the 2022 season that just finished. The Dallas Cowboys cut former UVA defensive end Chris Snowden, putting him on the waivered and injured list. Okay, that's going to wrap us up today for the Virginian Pilot. We'll get on to do our closeout here. You have been listening to local, regional, and national news highlights from the Virginian Pilot, dated the 3rd of August. The program can be heard live every Monday through Friday at 10 a.m. on WHRO Voice with a rebroadcast at 3 p.m. You can also listen on demand 24 hours a day at WHRO.org/voice or by asking your smart speaker to play the WHRO Voice. Our audio reading programs are specifically designed for and primarily directed to people who are blind, visually impaired, or have other conditions preventing them from reading standard printed material. Financial support comes from the Virginia Department of the Blind and Vision Impaired and through the generosity of individual donors and members of WHRO. Coming up next, readings from the Daily Press. My name is Bob Perry. My reading partner is
0: Richard Freeman.
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A live reading of the Richmond Times-Dispatch from the Virginia Voice begins at 8:10 a.m. At 10 a.m., tune in for a live reading of the Virginian Pilot with rebroadcast at 3 p.m. The Daily Press can be heard live at 11:30 a.m. and is rebroadcast at 4:30. The Virginia Gazette from Williamsburg begins at 1 p.m. and will re-air at 7 in the evening. The Gloucester Matthews Gazette Journal can be heard at 2 o'clock and again at 9 p.m. You can listen to a rebroadcast of The New Journal and Guide at 6 p.m. At 8 o'clock, tune in for The New York Times. The Washington Post can be heard at 10 p.m., followed by The Wall Street Journal at 11 o'clock. And from midnight until 8:10 a.m., enjoy a variety of late-night programs from the Virginia Voice and WHRV, including book readings, the BBC World Service, and Morning Edition. 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
1: Hello and welcome to the reading of the Daily Press, where we will be reading to you local, regional, and national highlights from this Daily Press newspaper, which is dated the 3rd of August, 2026. Our readers are volunteers. My name is Richard Yanku. My reading partner is
2: Alice Titus.
1: Good morning, Alice.
2: Good morning, Richard.
1: We've got stories from the local area, it seems like. Mm-hmm. Virginia Beach, top and bottom.
2: Are you ready?
1: Are you ready
2: yes.
1: to aim and fire off on that first story?
2: Okay. Corny lead in, but an important story. The headline is Ready, Aim, ... And the subhead, Fire or Not, with a question mark, virtual simulation training helps cops make split-second decisions. And this is by staff writer Avery Sloan. For Master Police Officer Michael Call of the Newport News Police Department, it's not if an officer-involved shooting will happen, but when. Call, a six-year department veteran, helps train new recruits. He recently led an information session for the media on what use of force means and what officers are legally allowed to do. Sergeant Wilbur O'Berry, who has been with the department for about 20 years, then led the group through a virtual simulation that creates scenarios requiring split-second decisions. Newport News PD has been using the Virta Simulator program for the past year to help prepare for tense situations for all officers, particularly for newer recruits. Other departments in Hampton Roads that use the simulator programs to train officers include Suffolk, Virginia Beach, Norfolk, and Chesapeake. One scenario in the simulation places officers in a location such as an office building where people who may have weapons appear, causing officers to have to make quick decisions on whether or not to fire. They are placed in the middle of five screens and face different scenarios the program creates using AI to test their aim and reaction time under pressure. While the program is a part of new officer training, veteran officers use it too. This is a quote from O'Berry. When I started 20 years ago in this agency, we didn't have this type of technology, O'Berry said. And the quote continues, being able to use this now for the older officers is super important, close quote. Police are sometimes in unknown and dangerous situations that may require some level of force, but laws dictate how much force officers are allowed to use. Each use of force must be necessary and reasonable based on the subject's actions, Call said. The department has hosted other training sessions open to the public with the goal of educating people on why police officers act the way they do in dangerous situations. This is a quote from Call. We have a ton of guidelines we are responsible for, Call said. Criminals have no guidelines or responsibilities or anything. They don't have laws to follow, close quote. The information session came about 2 months after a video circulated widely across the region showing a Newport News police officer pointing a gun at a car full of young people at City Center. There also were three officer-involved shootings in Southampton Roads last month. While officers would not directly comment on the City Center situation, O'Berry said part of the goal of the training was to show that police officers are balancing their own safety, keeping the community safe, and keeping specific legal guidelines. Quoting from O'Berry, there's a lot more to it than just that 5 and 10 second snippet.

0: that you may see on social media, O'Berry said. The simulator also is used to help further bias training, O'Berry said. The program will show the same people in the same simulation, sometimes with or without weapons, so people cannot learn to associate any person with any scenario. Quoting from O'Berry, we're able to change that narrative, not necessarily based on gender, but race, ethnicity as well, O'Berry said. While these scenarios are not situations that officers encounter on a daily basis, they help to prepare officers for what to do when things go wrong, to avoid acting out of fear as much as possible, Call said. And quoting from Call, we have to have a system like this that gives us an opportunity to practice it in a safe environment. And now, when that moment hits, we are ready for it. Close quote. That's a quote from Call. And that's the end of the story, Richard.
1: Thank you, Alice. Quite an interesting story. And if you go to the front page, you'd think it's a small story. But when you flip to the jump page, this is quite a large piece and a very important one. You're talking about ready, aim, fire. I just take the word fire. This is water. So we've got water to talk about right now. And from the Daily Press, this report from staff writer Maggie Allwine, the headline is Report Indicates Areas of Concern. Continued decline could cause saltwater intrusion, led to failure of wells. And I've got a well on my property. How's that?
0: I was just going to say, lead to failure of wells.
1: Oh,
0: sorry, Richard. Of course,
1: that's right. Very, very good. Right, that's right. Very, it does. So the headline should read, continued decline could cause saltwater intrusion, lead to failure of wells. Thank you. No problem. I appreciate that. And I've got a well on my property out in Suffolk, and it serves four other properties besides my own, and it goes down to this well that they talk about here, the Potomac Aquifer. So let's hear what it has to say in the story by Maggie Allwine. A new state report finds groundwater resources are heading towards unsustainable levels in the eastern part of Virginia, including Hampton Roads, raising concerns for increased saltwater intrusion in drinking wells and the stability of aquifer recharge projects. Virginia's coastal plain region, which spans from Interstate 95 to the Chesapeake Bay, contains layered aquifers that provide water to wells and springs. A report released this month by the Virginia Department of Environmental Quality, DEQ, asserts that continuous aquifer withdrawals for industrial, private domestic, and public water supply use have caused declines in regional groundwater. Under current conditions, a quote begins, groundwater levels throughout the Potomac Aquifer are expected to enter a period of decline in the next 5 to 10 years, the report states. Heavy use of the Potomac Aquifer, a layer of water-filled sand that sits roughly 300 to 1,500 feet below Hampton Roads, has been making the ground sink and pressure in drinking water wells fall for a century. Homes and industries in eastern Virginia remove about 155 million gallons of groundwater from the Potomac Aquifer every day. The report findings line up with the anecdotal evidence the Chesapeake Bay Foundation has been tracking, according to Virginia policy manager Jay Ford, who called it a quote-unquote make-or-break moment for regional groundwater resources. Quoting Jay now, "This report is extremely concerning. The continuous pressure throughout the region can have long-term effects on the aquifer's overall level," unquote. The Potomac Aquifer is the primary drinking water source for about 4 million Virginians, according to Hampton Roads Sanitation District. Localities such as Suffolk, Smithfield, and James City County use wells for drinking water from the aquifer. Hampton Roads relies mainly on above-ground resources for drinking water, but has emergency wells that tap into the aquifer in periods of drought. Potential risks. Groundwater decline could cause saltwater intrusion or complete failure of wells, ramifications for economic and business development, and lasting decreases to the Potomac Aquifer, the largest and deepest aquifer in eastern Virginia. Saltwater intrusion more often occurs along the coastline, impacting residential homeowners close to sea level, Ford said. Once saltwater makes contact with their wells, they lose their drinking water source, an irrevocable situation for most because of required costly technology and investments. Saltwater intrusion also means saltwater has made its way into portions of land that haven't experienced it, creating salt patches of bare ground, corners of stunted crops, or marsh migrations. This creates unworkable farming conditions. Chloride presence, according to DEQ, is a main indicator of groundwater salinity and saltwater intrusion. The report found increasing trends of the ions in wells on the eastern shore and in eastern Virginia, including ones near the NASA Wallops Flight Facility and in Virginia Beach. Quoting again from Ford, "The reality is this is going to continue to eat into coastal communities and now into Virginia's largest city as well." Implications for SWIFT. SWIFT is an acronym, S-W-I-F-T, which I'll explain in just a moment. DEQ also raised questions regarding potential fragility of Newport News James River Wastewater Treatment Plant and Suffolk's Nansemon Treatment Plant Recharging Project, which originally started tests in 2018. The Hampton Roads Sanitation District Sustainable Water Initiative for Tomorrow, there it is, Sustainable Water Initiative for Tomorrow, or SWIFT, S-W-I-F-T, will recharge the Potomac Aquifer by bringing wastewater to drinking water standards, treating it to match existing groundwater chemistry, and injecting it back into the earth. According to HRSD hydrologist Dan Holloway, the water treatment plant and wells in Newport News will contribute a maximum of 16 million gallons of water per day to the aquifer, and Suffolk will supply a maximum of 34 million gallons of water per day. Even though the report recognizes the SWIFT project has the potential to raise groundwater levels across a wide region, it questions whether regional water level gains from aquifer injections will dissipate rapidly when injections stop. As its prime example, DEQ points to the aftermath of the 2010 closure of International Paper's Franklin Mill facility near Isle of Wight County. The report states that regional groundwater levels rose following the mill closure until 2021, when the rebound reversed and was consumed by other withdrawals in the region. Here's a quote. The results also indicate that such groundwater level gains would probably be sensitive to operation disruptions, the report states, and that report continues with this quote, if the injections were suspended for any reason, technical, economic, or political, the groundwater level benefits could prove transient. Holloway interprets DEQ's analysis as saying if the recharge were to cease, but other withdrawals continue, eventually gains will be lost. And he agrees. But Holloway doesn't see any stoppage on the horizon for the SWIFT project. I think they are just trying to manage the resource, Holloway said. SWIFT started with a feasibility study in 2014, and it hasn't stopped. When you put something this large together, your intent is not, let's see how it goes, maybe we'll turn it off. Your intention is to continue to run it. Holloway explained that there will be short periods where SWIFT can't recharge. For instance, if a storm causes high floods and brings in salt water, it can disturb the treatment, and HRSD will divert the treated water. But those pauses are episodic, he said. SWIFT also won't be recharging at a maximum rate all of the time. Being a wastewater utility, Holloway is quoted as saying, we get what comes in. But Holloway agrees with many of the report's key points between immense pressure on the Potomac aquifer and land subsidence due to overpumping. Quoting again, they're not just making this stuff up, he said. But I don't think it's an emergency. This aquifer is pretty resilient. It's had really hard hits before. Some recommendations. The report lists 11 recommendations for the General Assembly to address the key problems outlined. The suggestions include amendments to the Groundwater Management Act of 1992, which regulates groundwater withdrawals, local groundwater comprehensive plans in certain impacted areas, and almost $2 million in funding to DEQ for further research and action. Ford is optimistic the concerns raised by DEQ can be addressed, noting many industries are water intensive without requirement. Quoting, we're not the first place in the world to come against the limits of our resource, and there are technical solutions out there to make these facilities run more efficiently. This is a pressing issue that will get worse in the face of climate change and should be taken for action right now. End of quote. DEQ requested the authority to deny a withdrawal application in a groundwater management area if it will lower aquifer water levels to a specific point. The report also asked the General Assembly to allow DEQ to deny or limit a withdrawing permit if other sources, like surface water or water reuse, are available. The report also listed private domestic water supply as the second major user of groundwater in eastern Virginia and on the eastern shore, accounting for 34% of the total groundwater withdrawals, behind industrial just slightly at 35%. Holloway noted, private well use is the fastest growing component of groundwater withdrawal. DEQ has no authority over, and said he was surprised the report didn't have more of a focus on regulating that aspect of usage. Data center infrastructure was a primary focus of the report. As large developments, by some estimates, can use 5 million gallons of water a day to cool servers to optimal temperatures. There is no comprehensive public data about data center groundwater withdrawals, according to the report, which says existing and planned data centers use public water supply that primarily comes from surface water. However, based on the analysis gauging the viability of major withdrawals, the report asserts that a data center that with evaporative cooling technology or any comparable water user would be unable to run off the available groundwater in the eastern part of the state. The state's current drought status has brought more attention to water usage this year, with water utilities and the governor encouraging water conservation this summer. Ford said, conservation is important considering the impacts of climate change. But he said, industrial development should be a main focus given the report's findings that they are a major user of groundwater. Wrapping up this story, the idea that we're telling people to chill out on watering their tomatoes while the state is not exercising authority to rein in these large users, that they actually that are actually driving these impacts should be frustrating to folks, according to that's a quote from Ford. And the story ends with this quote: I think Virginians will look forward to many more summers of water conservation measures if we do not reform our groundwater laws. That's the wrap on that story. That was a big, long one, but that's an important stuff for now and for years to come.
0: Very much so. Okay, the last story on page 3 has a headline, Open Dialogue. Residents offer suggestions to task force on how to make Virginia Beach safer. And this is by staff writer Maggie Alwine again. Dateline Virginia Beach. City leaders wanted to hear from the community about what they could do to make the city safer. Residents responded with a wide-ranging discussion that touched on topics including the need for welcoming spaces for young adults, the high costs of living, and concerns about how Black residents and visitors are treated at the oceanfront. The Mayor's Task Force for a Safer Virginia Beach held 3 listening sessions last week to hear from the community. The task force posed questions about perceptions of safety and what the city can do to curb violence. Sean Paul, a city resident for 31 years who now lives in Norfolk while attending Old Dominion University, didn't mince words. And here's his quote. Let's just be honest. Virginia Beach has a very anti-Black mentality, whether they like to admit it or not. And because of that, you want our dollars, but you don't want us in your businesses. And that's a quote from Paul. And that was a quote at Tuesday's listening session. And it continues, if we don't have access to proper channels of fun, we don't have access to free, engaging spaces that actually are welcoming us, then where are you asking people to then engage? Close quote. Task Force member Gabe Niles added that there are quote-unquote little things that build up. In a reference to Antebellum South, slave patrols. He mentioned police officers patrolling atop horses at the ocean front, saying, quote, even that has ties to slave masters, close quote. Gary McCollum suggested that there are a number of ways to provide safety without evoking that image. He added, and this is a quote from him, if you really want to show me what's important, show me your checkbook, close quote. Here's a quote from McCollum again. If you are enriching more African-American businesses, you're not just enriching those businesses, McCollum said. And the quote continues, you're creating jobs, helping families. You're doing things for kids. You can talk all of this. I want youth balanced out, but you don't want to write a check, close quote. Some attendees said interactions with police are what make them feel unsafe. When asked if that's specific to interactions at the ocean front, being pulled over, or at the mall, Bernita Richardson said, all of the above. Having the community interact with officers could promote safe interactions with police, she said. And here's a quote from Richardson. They tend to patrol certain areas, and having them know members of the community in those areas is helpful to decrease some of the anxiety that people experience by being stopped. And again, that's a quote from Richardson. Mayor Bobby Dyer set up the 19-person task force in response to several spring shootings, including two in the resort area involving young adults. The violence resulted in the city council approving a temporary all-ages curfew at the oceanfront. Thursday's listening session brought more discussion on gun violence, including questions about how young people are obtaining illegal firearms. And this is a quote. We also have to not just talk about guns in the community, but why does somebody at the age of 14 feel like they need to have a firearm on them in a particular setting? And that's a quote from Jamal Gunn, a task force member. Residents suggested the city increases focus on access to jobs and a stable income to create a feeling of opportunity, including internships and apprenticeships for young people. Some also brought up the high costs associated with visiting the oceanfront or living expenses citywide. Gunn and Paul recommended a rent cap, allowing for more opportunities to enjoy city establishments. Resident Sania Robinson said she doesn't go to the oceanfront because of the large groups of young people that don't have anywhere to go. And quoting from her, it leaves room for a lot of trouble, especially when you're not with your family. And that's a quote again from Sania Robinson, age 22. And it continues, I feel like there should be more support groups, more awareness to mental health, things going on at home, things being a reason for you not feeling motivated, close quote. McCollum said he doesn't think businesses or the city embrace the presence of young people or market to their demographic. In general, he said, the city does not have much to occupy young people's time. McCollum's 13-year-old daughter, Ruth, said she took up roller skating this summer because she felt there were no other spaces available for her. And this is a quote from Ruth. The only places where I actually want to go with people is the skating rink, Ruth said. There's so many teenagers and kids because there's no places for people my age range, close quote. Residents suggested affordable recreation by adding more locations for activities such as roller skating and skateboarding, and providing young people with cost-efficient ways to paddleboard or surf. Lucille Locke, 18, said young people need more quote-unquote third spaces or informal gathering spots outside the home or work, especially after hours. Paul brought up the large gatherings of young people referred to as quote-unquote takeovers and called for increased connection with those groups. And here's a quote from Paul. "Those look like kids that want to be engaging in automotive agencies," he said of some of the car-centric meetups. "Get them some kind of mentorship. A lot of us have started off in things the wrong way and then ended up having amazing careers," close quote. Task Force member Melissa Lukson has a business in between two teen popular establishments, Surge Adventure Park and SK8 House. "Instead of staying inside," she said, "she and her husband will talk to young people who gather outside the businesses and offer them drinks." Offer them drinks? Hopefully non-alcoholic. That was editorialism from me. I'm sorry. Okay, this is a quote from Lukson. "I'm not coming out as an authority position," Lukson said during Thursday's listening session. "I'm coming out as a member of the community, checking on them," close quote. And the story ends with this. The listening session survey is available online for comments at speakupvb.com, speakupvb.com, speakupvb.com, through August 7th. The results of the three listening sessions and the online survey will be compiled into a summary report for the task force's August 31st meeting, and that's the end of the story, Richard.
1: And my editorial comment would be, nice to have an open dialogue,
0: yes,
1: at least. Well, we're headed into page two of the Daily Break. Eventually, we're going to get to the nation and the world, but we've still got things to talk about from the state of Virginia, the high cost of colleges. We've got some tax stories and a very interesting election piece from the state of Maryland coming up for our listeners of the here on the WHRO Voice. The headline for this page two story reads, "Cost of attending college in Virginia will rise this fall. Tuition and fees will rise by 3.2% for in-state undergrads." Staff writer John Busby put this story together for us on the Daily Press. The cost of going to college in Virginia will again rise this fall. The State Council of Higher Education in Virginia found that the Commonwealth's public colleges had, on average, raised tuition and fees by roughly 3.2% for in-state undergraduate students from the past academic year to one soon to begin. It will cost in-state students, on average, $28,902 to cover the 26-27 academic year. Minding room and board, according to SCHEV's annual report on tuition and fees. Annual hikes in tuition have been typical around the nation for decades. At Old Dominion University, for example, that's the State Council for Higher Education in Virginia. Should I call it SCHEV? SCHEV. Maybe I'll just do it that way. Anyways, for example, SCHEV recorded the cost for an in-state, a full-time student would be about $14,040 in tuition and all mandatory fees for the 26-27 school year. That does not account for room and board. 5 years ago, for the 21-22 school year, it was $11,160 to cover tuition and all mandatory fees. 20 years ago, that total was $6,098. Things have doubled since then. "It's a hard decision to make," said Charles Poston, then rector of William and Mary Board of Visitors, after an April hearing on tuition. "For me," this quote continues, "it is the most emotional decision we make," unquote. Poston, who remains on the board as a member, said he sympathizes with the students who complained about the heightened financial strain while saying they see little in the way of quality of life improvements on campus. This fall, William and Mary will be the state's most expensive public university. At about $27,235 for tuition and all mandatory fees, and not factoring in room and board. SCHEV's report found Virginia was one of the most expensive states in the country for in-state undergraduate tuition paired with mandatory fees. Virginia has a cost-sharing policy in which the state aims to cover 67% of the costs associated with education. For the 25-26 school year that just passed, SCHEV reported the state fell short of this goal, on average providing just 58% of costs, leaving 42% to students and their families. Factoring for how much students pay for college is complicated. Many students win scholarships, and financial aid is often available based on family income. SCHEV reports that some students can save roughly $22,637, or 33% of the total cost of a four-year degree, obtaining credits through community college than transferring. SCHEV notes the mandatory non-educational fees for intercollegiate athletics increased sizably from last year to this year, an average of 5.5%, or just short of $2,000 per student, in the shadow of the NIL. The NIL stands for Name, Image, Likeness Era. At ODU, for example, athletic fees increased 13.7% over the past year, now costing $2,620 per student. Athletic fees make up almost half of ODU students' non-educational fees. Cost by college? For the 26-27 academic year, Christopher Newport will cost about $17,617 in tuition and all mandatory fees. For undergraduates, that's a 2.3% increase, or $397 increase to last year. Norfolk State for that same time period will cost about $10,842 for tuition and all mandatory fees. That's 3.7% increase from last year. Old Dominion University will cost about $14,040, an increase of 5.4%, or $720. For the same academic year, William and Mary, again, $27,235. That's a 2.9% increase, $779 from last year. University of Virginia will cost $20,775 for tuition and those mandatory fees. That's a $737 increase, or 3.7%. And rounding out the story, for the 26-27 academic year, Virginia Tech will cost $17,087 in those tuition and mandatory fees, a 3.4% increase, or an increase for the year of $561. Interesting. On to you with the more money talk.
0: Yes. The headline is, Richmonders owe more than $142 million. And the subhead, unpaid real estate taxes account for nearly $41 million of the total. And this is by Richmond Times-Dispatch reporter Samuel B. Parker. Richmond taxpayers owe City Hall over $142 million in delinquent taxes, an increase of over $10 million from last year's debt totals, according to preliminary figures from the city's Department of Finance. The sum includes nearly $41 million in unpaid real estate taxes, documents show, as well as roughly $87 million in delinquent personal property taxes and $15 million in delinquent business license taxes. The mounting value of unpaid real estate taxes has been a subject of controversy in recent months. Last year, the Times-Dispatch reported that the city under former mayor LeVar Stoney had indefinitely suspended collections on delinquent real estate taxes during the pandemic without alerting the public or even some members of city council. Real estate tax dollars are by far the most substantial driver of city revenues, making up nearly 60% of its annual general fund contributions. A spokesperson for Mayor Danny Avila previously said officials planned to resume collection efforts, but noted that there was no specific timeline. In the months since, the balance of overdue real estate taxes jumped by nearly a third, from $31 million to $40,736.807. And that increase is despite the fact that some of the delinquent tax balances are disappearing altogether. Under state law, real estate tax debts are wiped clean after 20 years. According to records obtained by the Times-Dispatch, Richmond residents' unpaid real estate tax balances go back further, meaning the city is losing out on uncollect tax balances that are expiring with each passing year. To Councilwoman Reva Trammell, I'm not sure how to pronounce that. I apologize if I'm pronouncing it wrong. But to this councilwoman, the lack of urgency is deeply frustrating. And here's a quote from her. How in the world are we talking about raising taxes when you haven't collected these back taxes I've been screaming and hollering about for years, she said, referencing officials' push to boost the local sales and use tax by 1% to fund school construction and maintenance projects. Officials have said the increase is desperately needed to address RPS's aging school buildings, which on average are about 86 years old and persistently face leaky roofs, failing HVAC systems, and asbestos concerns. But Trammell wants to know, how far could $142 million in delinquent taxes go to address those issues? And a quote from her, they should have gotten this money, she said of the city schools. But we're basically telling people, hey, it's okay, you don't have to pay. We'll just add taxes to the people who already pay, close quote. The sales and use tax question will appear on the November ballots of Richmond residents, who will vote on whether to increase the levy. Avila has committed to cutting the real estate tax rate by 1 cent and the meals tax rate by 1% if residents approve the sales and use tax hike. Meanwhile, Trammell and fellow councilwoman Sarah Abubaker, and I apologize if I'm mispronouncing her name, and Stephanie Lynch, also a city councilwoman, are attempting to lower the real estate tax rate by 4 cents. The sales tax rate is currently 6%, most of which goes to the state, but 1% of which goes to the city. Under state law, groceries and medicine would be exempt from the proposed increase, which would generate upward of $1 billion in the coming decades, officials say. But to Trammell, raising a tax that's disproportionately paid by low-income residents while ignoring mounting debt from property owners is, quote-unquote, backwards thinking. And the quote continues, he better start moving forward. And she said that talking about the mayor of Avila. And that's the end of that story, Richard.
1: Somebody in that town needs to win the lottery and pay that debt off. or just announce a jubilee year and say, it's all forgiven. We'll see.
0: Let's get a lighter story then.
1: and we do have a lighter story indicated at the bottom of page number 2. Top dogs ride waves at surfing championships. Now we're headed all the way out to the West Coast, Pacifica, California, for this Associated Press story. But it's a fun one. Top dogs were riding waves Saturday at the annual World Dog Surfing Championships as hundreds of spectators cheered and barked from the Northern California beach. From small spaniels to large labs, the canines were judged on factors including how long they could stay on their board, the size of the wave, and their confidence. In its 10th year, the contest, about 14 miles south of San Francisco, includes a pet adoption event and fundraising for local animal charities. The dogs, sporting their colorful life vests, stood ready on their surfboards and were assisted by human participants who spotted the best wave to carry the board to the beach. Spectators erupted in applause and cheered with each successful ride. Sophia Sadlowski first put her miniature pincher, Rusty, on her surfboard to capture fun photos when he was just a puppy. Quoting, "And then he didn't want to get off," said Sadlowski of Huntington Beach, California. "I walk over to the beach, and I put him on a wave, and he surfed it." Small, medium, and large dogs competed in heats, and then highest scoring dogs in each heat faced off for the top prize. The day also included tandem events, contests where multiple dogs as well as dogs and humans shared the surfboard. Rusty's life jacket was green, with animal print and a shark fin sticking up out of his back, and his goggles gave the impression he was as fierce a competitor for the small size and tandem dog competitions. Sadlowski said Rusty was in his first surf competition 4 months ago, at 4 months old, and she and her pup are now both cancer-free. "He was 4 months old and he took third place, so we've been surfing since," Sadlowski said. "We got hooked." That's the end of that fun story. Moving on to page 3 of the Daily Press.
0: Okay, this is a rather long. Maybe we could take turns reading it, Richard. It's an important story, though, and it's about our neighboring state, Maryland. The headline is Maryland's Moore, and that's Wes Moore they're talking about, Governor Wes Moore, has November concerns. Governor worried that president will meddle in midterms. And this is by Associated Press writer Stephen Sloan. The dateline is Oklahoma City. Governor Wes Moore of Maryland said he is, quote unquote, very concerned that President Donald Trump will wield the power of the federal government to thwart the midterm elections this fall as the Republican tries to maintain his grip on power during the final 2 years of his administration. In an interview, as he becomes chair of the National Governors Association, the potential 2028 Democratic presidential contender ticked through Trump's efforts to restrict voting by mail, obtain voter information from states, and possibly deploy federal troops or agents to polling places. Moore said there was a role for the NGA, a bipartisan group, to ensure states are able to oversee elections as designed by the U.S. Constitution. And this is a quote from Moore. "I don't think that the president is trying to hide the ball on this," Moore said. "It's not even, am I concerned about what the president could do? I'm concerned about what he's already doing in broad daylight," close quote.
1: The next part of the story has a subhead that reads Rising Profile. The 47-year-old governor's national profile is rising as he assumed the top leadership post for the nation's governors, a role once held by Bill Clinton while he was governor of Arkansas. Moore is the subject of frequent speculation that he will announce a presidential run, a prospect he rules out, saying he will not, quote-unquote, get distracted before the November elections. His travel to early presidential testing grounds such as South Carolina and Nevada, though, suggests he may run. Moore is proving himself a savvy digital communicator and crafts an image as a newcomer to politics while voters demand change. The centerpiece of his agenda as NGA chair, a national program to build communities and draw young people into the workforce through service-oriented work, could be a pillar of a future campaign. Quoting him now, "Service will save us as a society because I know service saved me," recalling his time in the Army. The Service United campaign opens with $10 million in philanthropic support to build on similar work Moore has done in Maryland, including a $5 million expansion of an apprenticeship program in the state announced this week. It's an opportunity to help people with a career path. This quote from Bekara Chosher, the executive vice president and chief health officer at Kaiser Permanente, which is building a youth mental health corps with Service United. Dame Louise Richardson, the president of the Andrew Carnegie Foundation, which is supporting the program, said she helps to, quote-unquote, see the day. When you meet somebody, they don't just ask, "Where did you go to college?" But they ask, "Where do you do your service year?" The contours of the initiative have drawn support from some Republicans, including Oklahoma Governor Kevin Stitt, the outgoing NGA chair, quoting him. "One of the things I like is the apprenticeship model and getting kids out of the classroom and into more workforce learning," Stitt said. "So I think it's brilliant."
0: The next subhead, party divisions. But that optimism masks the challenge facing Moore as he takes the helm of one of the few remaining political groups that bring top Republicans and Democrats together. For all the nods at bipartisanship, the divides between and within the parties run deep. Even as he spoke warmly of Moore's program, Stitt warned against anything resembling a, quote-unquote, big government program. Moore, meanwhile, spoke of public frustration with the government's response to dramatic changes in the workforce driven by advances in artificial intelligence that could erode entry-level work that has long helped young people start their careers. He said the White House has complicated the dynamic, and quoting from him, "We want to say that if a person goes on to a four-year college or chooses not to go to a four-year college, they still need to have pathways to long-term wages and wealth." And the quote continues, "What we have seen from the federal government thus far has just been simply executive orders that have told the states to stay out of it," close quote.
1: Under the subhead, frequent sparring, Moore has a challenging relationship with Trump, who sought to bar him and Governor Jared Polis, a Democrat from Colorado, from a White House meeting organized by the NGA earlier this year. The president relented after Stitt intervened. though there is little to suggest that the relationship has recovered, raising the potential of another confrontation at the next NGA meeting, traditionally held in February in Washington. When asked about Trump, Moore noted his enjoyment at working with governors from both parties before saying, quote, "The president of the United States seems to consistently take an ideological view when it comes to securing the future of this country," unquote. The White House did not comment on Moore's characterization, but Moore also is contending with divides among his fellow Democrats. At home in Maryland, where he is seeking re-election this fall, he has at times struggled to win over Democrats in the legislature, which convenes next week, or which reconvenes next week, to consider a constitutional amendment on redistricting after an earlier effort he backed fell short.
0: Okay, the next subhead, and I believe this is the last one, party bosses. The Democratic National Committee is in turmoil. A string of Democratic socialists has won primaries from New York City to Denver, prompting debate over whether the party is moving too far to the left and threatening its potential victories in the fall. Elections in Michigan and Wisconsin will further tug at the divide. Moore did not take a firm stance with either of his party's ideological wings. He batted away questions about Democratic socialists potentially imperiling Democratic wins, insisting it was up to voters to decide who their nominees would be. And quoting, "Party bosses shouldn't be determining who members of the party are," he said, without specifying whether he was referring to Senate Democratic leader Chuck Schumer of New York as one of them. And the quote continues, "The people should be the ones to have a final say on that," close quote. At the same time, Moore made clear that he did not support some of the left flank's positions. Quoting, "I know where I am on issues," he said. "I don't believe in abolishing the police. I don't believe in abolishing prisons. I don't believe in open borders," close quote. But perhaps the biggest test for Moore will be navigating the management of this year's elections without denting the bipartisan tone that typically defines the NGA. He will be in the middle of Republicans who are calling for tougher rules, particularly around voter identification, and deadlines for mail ballots, and fellow Democrats who warn of voter suppression. Democratic Governor Josh Stein of North Carolina, who leads one of the most politically competitive states that includes a marquee Senate race this fall, echoed Moore's concerns about federal interference. And quoting from him, "I don't think you can be a clear-thinking person and not be concerned, because all the signals are very worrisome," he said in an interview. And the quote continues, "But that said, I have confidence that if the voters come out in droves and vote the way that they want to vote, that the government will represent their wishes," close quote. White House spokeswoman Abigail Jackson said that, quote, "If Democrats really cared about securing our elections, they would pass the Save America Act," referring to a strict proof of citizenship voting bill that is stalled in the Senate. Stitt expressed confidence that states would hold elections without federal intervention, while noting his support for the voting bill. But he also rejected federal intervention and said, quote, "States should control their own elections," close quote. Moore said he used to associate states' rights arguments with segregationists like Bull Connor, the infamous public safety commissioner in Birmingham, Alabama, who turned fire hoses and dogs on peaceful protesters during the civil rights era. Now, Moore said, the Trump era has reshaped his views and reinforced, quote, "the importance of having actually strong governors," close quote, and close story, Richard.
1: That was an interesting story to hear about. We're headed now to the interior of the Daily Press, and we get to page number 6, The Nation and the World, and Alice and I will be right back after a brief moment.
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1: Hola, we're back on page number 6 of Nation and the World. And the headline is Trump to pause, Iran strikes again. Talks by allies to end fighting take shape. President announces, this is an Associated Press story, Dateline is Washington. President Donald Trump says he will order U.S. forces to hold off on new strikes against Iran, claiming Mideast allies have reached the parameters of a deal to end the five-month-old war. Trump said Sunday that a plan was in place for U.S. forces to carry out, quote, the biggest attack since World War II, unquote, on Sunday. But he decided to scrap the plan and give diplomacy more time to play out after hearing from key Gulf leaders.
2: Okay, another article on page 6. Israel expresses concerns with Hamas weapons deal. Many key hurdles and conditions and long timelines remain. And this is by Associated Press writer Sam Mednick, Dateline Tel Aviv, Israel. The Israeli government has shared, quote-unquote, serious security concerns with the White House regarding the proposed disarmament deal with Hamas, an Israeli official said, as Israeli strikes overnight and into Sunday evening killed at least 17 people, including children, in Gaza. The remarks by Doron Spielman, spokesperson for Israeli Prime Minister Benjamin Netanyahu's office, were some of the first public comments since President Donald Trump announced the agreement. Spielman told the Associated Press that Israel's intelligence assessment is that Hamas remains committed to rebuilding its military rather than demilitarizing. He said the Israeli military would not withdraw from Gaza, where it controls more than 60% of the territory, before Iran-backed Hamas disarms. Our assessment, this is a quote, is that if we redeploy before Hamas is truly disarmed, it will quickly expand its presence throughout Gaza, rebuild its terrorist infrastructure, once again threatened Israeli communities, and seek to carry out another October 7th-style attack, he said, referring to the Hamas militant attack on Israel in 2023 that triggered the war in the Gaza Strip.
1: We stay with the stories from Nation and the World, but over on page number 7, GOP blocks IVF expansion in military by restricting access centers aligned with anti-abortion or anti-abortion groups. This is from the New York Times by Annie Carney. The dateline is Washington. Republicans in Congress have quietly blocked a proposal to expand military health coverage of IVF. That is the in vitro fertilization treatment for service members and their families, heeding the calls of anti-abortion groups to limit access to a fertility option that President Donald Trump vowed to make more widely available. The move is a shift from previous years when there was enough bipartisan support for the idea of broadening the availability of IVF for members of the military, that it was included in the annual defense bill that passed both the House and Senate.
2: Okay, moving along to page number 8, news briefs. And the first news brief, police say suspect in Idaho shootout and killings died by self-inflicted gunshot. And this is Twin Falls.

0: Idaho is the dateline. The suspect in a fatal shooting at a fast food restaurant in Idaho died of self-inflicted gunshot wound, the police said Sunday, crediting an off-duty officer and a citizen with firing shots that diverted him away.
1: We continue with news briefings with the story concerning over the past 2 months, the United States has made financial commitments that hint at a limited return to global health and humanitarian assistance partnerships after the abrupt severing of many of those relationships a year and a half ago. Last week, the State Department notified Congress that it would send $600 million to GAVI, G-A-V-I, an organization that helps low-income countries buy essential childhood immunizations, a year after Health Secretary Robert F. Kennedy Jr. withdrew U.S. support. It was the latest in a series of financial commitments from the U.S. government to international organizations working on issues such as hunger and tuberculosis, totaling nearly $2 billion.
0: And closer to home, western U.S. wildfires. About 5,000 homes have been evacuated, and about 600 homes, businesses, and other buildings have been destroyed by wildfires that remained uncontained Sunday in eastern Washington state, authorities said. The fires burned more than 8.2 square miles around Spokane, the second largest city in Washington, and were among dozens across the western U.S., stretching the ability of federal, state, and local agencies to fight them. No deaths have yet been reported from the fires in the Spokane area. Meanwhile, crews using bulldozers and helicopters continued for the 10th day to fight a fire that has burned nearly 525 square miles of grassland in western Idaho and eastern Oregon.
1: What is very likely to be the last re-election bid of Brazil's President Luiz Inácio Lula da Silva was confirmed on Sunday by his Workers' Party as the 80-year-old leader faces increasing pressure from foreign leaders ahead of October's elections. It will be his seventh race for the top job. Lula's rival, Senator Flavio Bolsonaro, has enjoyed open support from members of U.S. President Donald Trump's administration, Argentina's President Javier Milei, and Israel Prime Minister Benjamin Netanyahu. Brazil's president said in his party convention speech he wants to boost his country's defense industry, protect its rare minerals, and claimed, quote, no Chinese, no American, no French will touch, unquote, these resources without respecting the South American nation's sovereignty.
0: And the last story in news briefs, also in South America, plane crash kills 13 in Peru, a plane carrying European tourists to view the famed Nazca lines crashed into a field Saturday outside the Peruvian city of Nazca, killing 13 people, local authorities said.
1: All right, and so before we head over to the daily break, we'll wrap up the first section of the Daily Press with a look at the weather. And we've got cloudy skies today, Tuesday through Wednesday, with the showers and a heavier thunderstorm today, humid and a drenching thunderstorm tomorrow, humid and a shower and a thunderstorm on Wednesday. Temperatures basically in the mid to upper 80s, lows in the mid 70s. Then on Thursday, we've got some sun, a stray thunderstorm, remaining humid, temperature up to 90. Friday, again, humid, a stray thunderstorm. Saturday, humid, thunderstorm. Let me repeat myself. Temperatures in the 90s, Thursday, Friday, and Saturday, and low-time temperatures are going to be those 70-degree temperatures. So we're in a period of cloudiness and storms, but We'll manage to survive. Let's move on to the Daily Break. What have we got for the Daily Press there?
0: Well, there's an interesting story on the second page of the Daily Break.
1: Okay.
0: It's part of the Dear Eric column. Dear Eric, several years ago, after I had a basal cell carcinoma removed from my nose and had some reparative work done, my husband and I visited a longtime acquaintance. She looked at me and said, "Oh, I guess that's the best he could do." Yikes. I spoke to her after the shock wore off, and she refused to apologize and even asked me how I got my husband to marry me. What would you have said in reply? And it's signed, Shocked Friend.
1: And I guess I get to be that person to reply to this story. So it's going to be, and that would be in the story of Ask the Doctors, correct?
0: Mm-hmm. No. And Eric at the top.
1: Where's Mr. Eric? Oh, he's up on the top there.
0: Up on the top.
1: Okay, so our Eric Thomas has been asked this question. So, dear Shocked, sometimes the best reply is no reply at all, because this person was being cruel. And when you pointed the unkindness out, she doubled down. So, in my book, that means they're not interested in or capable of having a productive or kind conversation at the moment. It might have been a passing mood for which she could make amends for later, or it might have been some other issue, or it might have been basic unkindness. Whatever the reason, it wouldn't have served you to continue to engage with her. Sometimes we need to protect ourselves by removing ourselves from conversations. I write a lot about communication, and I believe that when we communicate and extend grace to each other, we can solve a lot of problems. But that doesn't mean we always have to stay in the room if grace is not on offer and communication is being replaced by cruelty.
0: Okay, you mentioned the doctors, Ask the Doctors, and there is an important Ask the Doctors story because it's something we've been hearing a lot about lately, cycloporiasis.
1: So you want me to ask the question and I'll let you be the answering of the question. So we'll be doing this. Dear doctors, I keep hearing on the news about a stomach bug that's getting a lot of people sick. How serious is it? What are the symptoms that people should be watching out for? I'm always careful about washing produce. Is that enough, or is there something else that we should be doing?
0: Okay, dear reader, the current intestinal illness outbreak you're asking about is called cyclosporiasis. Thousands of people across the United States have gotten sick from it so far. Symptoms of cyclosporiasis involve severe diarrhea, nausea, and fatigue. It is caused by a tiny one-celled parasite called Cyclospora chitinensis. People get infected when they eat or drink contaminated food or water. The contamination comes from the stool of an infected person. This transfer usually happens during growing, harvesting, or processing produce. Unlike many intestinal illnesses, cyclosporiasis does not spread directly from one person to another. Symptoms usually begin after 1 week after infection. They can also start anywhere from several days to 2 weeks later. Symptoms include watery and sometimes explosive diarrhea, stomach cramps, bloating, gas, and poor appetite. Some people also have a low-grade fever and fatigue. Doctors diagnose the illness by testing a stool sample for the parasite. Cyclosporiasis is treated with antibiotics. Without treatment, symptoms can last for weeks. In the worst cases, the symptoms can cause severe dehydration, which can require a hospital stay to help you recover. Here in the U.S., outbreaks are usually traced to fresh produce. Due to the long incubation period, it's hard to trace where cases came from. Cases of cyclosporiasis occur in the U.S. each year in small numbers. Other foodborne illnesses such as salmonella and E. coli are far more common. To avoid infection, you have to remove or kill any parasites that may be present in raw food. This includes vegetables, fruit, berries, leafy greens, and fresh herbs. Washing your produce is helpful, but cyclospora is hard to remove. The parasite's outer wall helps it to cling to surfaces. The parasite's outer wall also protects it from common sanitizing methods, such as a chlorine rinse. Alcohol-based hand sanitizers also do not kill the parasite. The best way to kill cyclospora is by cooking your produce. Heat it to at least 158 degrees Fahrenheit before eating it. Make sure to wash your hands with soap and water well after using the bathroom. Also wash your hands well before and after handling produce. If someone gets symptoms seen in cyclosporiasis, they should see their doctor. A doctor can order tests to diagnose and then provide treatment. Diagnoses also help trace the current outbreak. Tracing outbreaks provides useful data that helps officials identify what could be causing the outbreak and where. You should also watch for Food and Drug Administration food recalls. These can alert you to specific products linked to the current outbreak. And that's that story.
1: Well, we've got some birthday wishes to hand out, and we're going to be looking at this day in history. But first, a word from some people that want to talk about other things that are going on here on the Voice.
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1: August the 3rd, happy birthday to you. If in fact today is your birthday out there, happy birthday. But it's also some celebrities' birthdays, like
0: Martin Sheen, his 86 today.
1: And TV personality and an overall interesting person for the garden and for cooking and stuff like that. Martha Stewart turns 85 today.
0: Movie director John Landis is 76.
1: John C. McGinley, the actor, is 67.
0: Singer-guitarist James Hetfield is 63.
1: Lisa Ann Walter is 65.
0: Oh, I didn't see that. Actor Isaiah Washington is 63.
1: Musician Spinderella is 55 today.
0: Actor Mamie Gummer is 43.
1: And also actor Evangeline Lilly is 47.
0: And rapper Dram is 38.
1: DRAM, well.
0: Oh, DRAM.
1: Oh, that's fine. That's his birthday, August the 3rd. Well, today in history, which is the 3rd of August, 2026. So going back to 1492. You remember that year, 1492?
0: I was just a small child at that time.
1: We hear about it from our school days. But on August the 3rd, 1492, Christopher Columbus set sail from Palos, Spain, on his first voyage that took him to the present-day Americas.
0: In 1852, in America's first intercollegiate sporting event, Harvard rowed past Yale to win the first Harvard-Yale regatta.
1: In 1916, 110 years ago today, Irish-born British diplomat Roger Casement was hanged for treason.
0: In 1936, Jesse Owens of the United States won the first of his four gold medals at the Berlin Olympics as he took the 100-meter sprint.
1: And almost 45 years ago today, in 1981, U.S. air traffic controllers went on strike, seeking pay and workplace improvements. President Ronald Reagan later fired the 11,345 striking union members and barred them from federal employment.
0: And in 2004, the pedestal of the Statue of Liberty opened to visitors for the first time since the 9/11 attacks.
1: And in 2018, Las Vegas police said they were closing their investigation into the October 1st, 2017 shooting that left 58 people dead at a country music festival without a definitive answer for why Stephen Paddock fired from a hotel suite onto the concert crowd. So, again, if it's your birthday today, happy birthday, and those dates in history. We've got an interesting story, though, from the sports pages on page number 3 about horse racing. Would you like to take that up?
0: Sure. Burnham Square surges in Arlington Million. Famed female trainer Supercharger prevails. Burnham Square, that's the name of the horse, won the Arlington Million on Saturday at Colonial Downs, giving him the rare distinction of beating a Grade One stakes winner on Dirt and Turf. Dirt and Turf. The first prize was worth $607,600 for his connections, including Whitham Thoroughbreds and trainer Ian Wilkes. It was the highlight of a big day at the track in New Kent County. It featured nearly $3 million in purses, and the track shattered its all-time record with $10.7 million waged from all sources.
1: Very good. And we're going to continue on the sports. Me being a sports fan, I went to that Tides game yesterday with the men's club from my synagogue Congregation Bethel men's club. We all got together. And the Tides didn't do so well. They're really struggling this year. They lost their to the Worcester WooSox 4-1, and their next series is they're headed to Buffalo. They're shuffling off to Buffalo for a game out there on Tuesday. The Tides right now have a season record of 37 wins, 69 losses, and they're 9-22 in the second half. So they're having it rough. But I also wanted to call attention to the White Marlin Open, which is taking place in the Chesapeake Bay. It's the very first story on the top of the sports page. Anglers are set to compete through next Saturday in the Ocean City Tournament. The White Marlin Open gets underway today with a new 6-day format as anglers chase millions of dollars in prize money. The 53rd annual version of the event in Ocean City, Maryland, billed as the world's largest billfish tournament, for the first time allows anglers the option of fishing through Saturday. And there's lots of anglers from this area that are chasing that top prize, and I wanted to mention that. Yeah. Also in sports, this is the last day in baseball for trades, and the trading season ends at 6 o'clock today. The Dodgers picked up Tarik Skubal, was a pitcher from Detroit, and there's going to be more trading and other stuff going on today as well. But to bring things to the local area, let's take a look at the region and state roundup, if we would, on page number 2 of the sports section. And at the top of that is, in baseball, the Peninsula Pilots' turnaround season ended in disappointment Saturday night with an 8-2 loss to the Tri-City Chili Peppers at Shepherd Stadium in Colonial Heights. The Pilots, who were a strike from seeing their Coastal Plain League playoff hopes end Friday night in their home a regular season finale at War Memorial Stadium, rallied for a memorable 7-6 victory over Holly Springs. That outcome meant that Saturday, a victory or another Holly Springs defeat would have put Peninsula in the 6-team Pettit Cup bracket. But Peninsula's only lead was the 1-0 leadoff home run by Brandon Garcia, and then the Chili Peppers came around for the decisive win.
0: Okay, also in baseball, and I'm not sure how to pronounce Monet Davis scores first WPBL run as her LA team wins opener. Hampton University graduate Monet Davis scored the first run in Williams Pro Women's Pro Baseball League history, helping the Los Angeles Queens defeat the New York Heights 10-8 in a season opener in Springfield, Illinois. Davis, who gained worldwide fame as a baseball pitcher in the 2014 Little League World Series and later played softball for HU, led off, playing center field and was 0-for-4. Her team scored 4 runs in the 7th, the game's final inning.
1: Also, there's a report of former Duke and Virginia star A.J. Gracia, who was chosen number 9 overall in the recent MLB draft, recently underwent season-ending labrum surgery, according to multiple sources. The 21-year-old could miss 7 to 9 months. He hit 357 for the Cavaliers in his final college season, amassing 14 home runs and 48 run batted in.
0: Okay, in softball, Pocosin's Laney picked NSU. Former Pocosin High All-Bay Rivers District player Alyssa Laney, who has played catcher, shortstop, and third base, recently revealed she's going to play for Norfolk State.
1: And down at the bottom of this section, we got football season coming up. In fact, August means that National Football League season, and everything in Hampton Roads is big on football. So the Washington Commanders released former Old Dominion cornerback Trey Hawkins. The Commanders also signed center Trey Hill. Hawkins played 17 games in 2023 and 3 in 2024, all with the New York Giants, and one last season for the Commanders. Hill, 26 years old, the former Georgia Bulldog, has played 25 NFL regular season games, all for the Cincinnati Bengals. He has also only played one since 2022. The Dallas Cowboys cut former UVA defensive end Charles Snowden, and the San Francisco 49ers waived James Madison and Indiana defensive lineman Michael Camara with an injury designation. He apparently hurt his knee and was carted off the practice field on Saturday. And that's going to wrap things up for our reading of the Daily Press. This program can be heard live every Monday through Friday at 11:30 a.m. It's rebroadcast at 4:30 p.m. on the WHRO Voice. 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My name is Richard Yanku. My reading partner is
0: Alice Titus.
1: So glad to be here with you, Alice. 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
4: Hello and welcome to the WHRO Voice, where we will be reading highlights from local and regional newspapers every Monday through Sunday. Our audio reading programs are specifically designed for and primarily directed to people who are blind, visually impaired, or have other conditions preventing them from reading standard printed material. My name is Phil Giles, and I will be reading local highlights from today's broadcast of the Virginia Gazette, dated Saturday, August 1st. A reading program from the Gloucester Matthews Gazette follows this broadcast from the front page. Retired sheriff's deputy searches for kidney donor. My whole world has been turned upside down, Lyons says. This is an article by Megan Roche, correspondent. Retired York-Pocosin Sheriff's Office Deputy Troy Lyons spent 35 years helping those in need, and now he's reaching out to the community for help on his own. As a first responder, Lyons served 8 years in the U.S. Army, and after leaving, immediately went to work as a patrol deputy for the York-Pocosin Sheriff's Office. There he worked in almost every capacity, retiring at the rank of captain. He also spent 16 years working for the federal government as part of a disaster mortuary operational response team, which led him to serving stints in Haiti after the 2010 earthquake and in New Orleans after the Hurricane Katrina in 2005. In 2023, he was diagnosed with end-stage renal disease. It was a shock of a diagnosis, he recalled. I had been hospitalized for some heart issues, and when I went to do my follow-up with my physician, he immediately referred me to a nephrologist. When I met with a nephrologist, he told me that I needed to go to VCU and start the testing to get on a kidney transplant list. I was numb for several days. It wasn't this idea of this is going to happen eventually. This is what you have to do right now, he said. Lyon, 63, is now searching for a kidney donor. He was selected by the nonprofit Kidneys for Communities, which helps pair living donors with recipients to be part of its Kidneys for First Responders initiative. The initiative promotes stories of kidneys patients and the need for organ donation to save lives within the first responder community. But as he's been advocating for a new kidney, Lyon said the process of asking for help for himself has been extremely challenging. It's hard to ask. It's hard to ask for help, he said. This was not my bingo card for life. I've always been a person that has wanted to help, been willing to help, has offered help. It kills me that I have to tell people that I can't do it anymore. Even reaching out to family and asking if anyone would consider donating was hard, Lyons said. In January of 2025, Lyons began kidney dialysis. While the dialysis is helping him, everything in his life has to be planned around the times that he receives treatment. It's a far cry from being before his diagnosis, when he was very active. Among the things he used to love to do was travel, which he's had to give up because of dialysis. I was very much into motorcycling and doing long-distance motorcycle rides, he said. Then ended because I couldn't even hold a motorcycle up, so I ended up having to get rid of it. Even spending a day with his 4-year-old grandson wipes him out. My whole world has been turned upside down, he said. Still, even on the days that are bad, Lyons tries to be as positive as possible. To become a donor, there are multiple ways to help. 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Without a transplant, Lyons' mortality is at best 5 to 10 years, so receiving a donation would literally be a life changer, he said. After the recovery time from receiving a kidney donation, if the kidneys function as advertised, my life can start to return back to normal. My strength will come back to me, my stamina will start to come back, and I'll be able to do things that I did before that I can't now. In the next article, also from the front page, is something for everybody. Williamsburg Symphony Orchestra gears up for the new season. This is by James Robinson, staff writer. The Williamsburg Symphony Orchestra is set to give concertgoers a mix of familiar and fresh experiences with its 2026-2027 season. Single tickets for the new season, which begins in September and runs through May, will go on sale starting Saturday. Along with the classical compositions from Ludwig van Beethoven and Igor Stravinsky, attendees will hear works by modern-day composers Anna Klein and Grammy-nominated artist Carlos Simon and Austin Wintory. Two special concerts, Cabaret and Cocktails and Holiday Pops, will also be presented. Special guests during the season will include violinist Rachel Barton Pine, cellist Johannes Moser, guitarist Mark Grieg, and pianist Claire Huangchi, and 2026 Van Cliburn competition medalist Evren Ozel. Singer Stella Cole will join the WSO for his Cabarets and Cocktails, while Nema Burz joins as guest conductor for Holiday Pops. The season aims to provide something for everybody, said Alana Carithers, who became the WSO's executive director last year. Carithers has been part of the orchestra's violin section since 2005, while the WSO keeps the classical tradition alive with mainstay compositions, there's an effort to include living composers as well, she said. It's also very important to look ahead at what the future of orchestral music looks like, Carither said. The season will kick off with A Night of Fire and Fantasy on September 22nd at Williamsburg Community Chapel. Beginning with Klein's Pivot, the show will move to Sergei Rachmaninoff's Piano Concerto No. 2, performed by Ozel. The show will close with Stravinsky's Petrushka. The WSO will also collaborate with renowned travel writer Rick Steves for the ongoing Rick Steves Europe Symphonic Journey, on February 16th. Using pre-recorded video narrated by Steves, the orchestra will take audience on a musical journey. Starting in the United States with Samuel A. Ward's America the Beautiful, the concert will feature compositions across 8 European countries, including Richard Wagner's Prelude to Act 3 from Lohengrin for Germany and Giuseppe Verdi's Nabucco Overture for Italy. The show will conclude with Beethoven's Ode to Joy from Symphony No. 9 in D minor, Op. 125 as the finale. Carithers said she and Michael Butterman, WSO's musical director, thought it was a terrific idea to present the concert to Williamsburg. She noted the community's love for traveling as well as the desire to bring the show to those who can't travel. The season's final show, Legends, Dreams, and New Voices, will open with Richard Wagner's Die Meistersinger von Nürnberg and move toward an interactive video game guitar concerto, Butterman said. The show will include Grgic, who playing a still unnamed composition written by Wintory, who composed for the 2012 video game Journey. The performance will feature an audience member playing a game with the orchestra responding musically to the player's actions, Butterman said. The show will then close with Nikolai Rimsky-Korsakov's Scheherazade. With the video game concerto unpredictably, Butterman said he doesn't know what to expect from the new concept. One that I think will certainly bring us into contact with folks who haven't probably experienced a symphony orchestra before, he said. The season follows up the WSO's 2025-2026 season, which had 4 sold-out shows for their Holiday Pops concerts in December. As part of the organization's outreach efforts, the WSO also presented orchestral education programs to nearly 2,000 fourth and fifth grade level students in Williamsburg-James City County schools. The orchestra was able to loan 68 instruments to local students with their Instruments for Kids program. The season also saw WSO celebrate the nation's 250th anniversary with their American Mosaic concert. The concert was held 4 times, presenting to WJCC fifth graders and at the Williamsburg Community Chapel, as well as outdoors on Colonial Williamsburg's Palace and at Yorktown Victory Monument during the Sail Yorktown Festival. The 250th concert featured the new title composition by Grammy Award-winning composer Peter Boyer and image projections by photographer Joe Somme. Actor Barry Bostwick and WHRO's Raymond Jones both narrated for the shows. Butterman said, "Celebrating the anniversary made everyone in the orchestra feel part of something meaningful and special for the historic Triangle community." He said he hopes the WSO will continue to connect with the community. Symphonic music is for everyone, Butterman said. That means we are providing different kinds of experiences that can be an entry point for someone who hasn't had that experience before. In-person and live stream ticket subscriptions are available until the first concert. For the full season lineup or to purchase tickets, visit WilliamsburgSymphony.org/schedule. For more information, call 757-229-9857 or email info@WilliamsburgSymphony.org. And the next article, also from the front page, is Election Day is Tuesday. Here's who was on the ballot in the first district. This is by Ben Swenson, correspondent. Voters in Virginia's 1st Congressional District will have their final chance on Tuesday to cast a vote in the Democratic or Republican primary to determine who will be on the ballot in November's general election. The 1st District includes all of the historic Triangle and more than a dozen eastern and central Virginia counties. 7 Democratic candidates hope to be the nominee to take on incumbent U.S. Rep. Rob Whitman, Republican from Westmoreland, for the district's representation in Congress. Republicans will also have a statewide primary, with voters choosing a nominee from among 3 candidates to take on 3-term Democratic incumbent Senator Mark Warner. Saturday is the last day for early voting, which can be done in person, depending on the jurisdiction where a voter resides, at the James City County Office of Elections, Williamsburg City Municipal Building, or either of your county's 2 election offices on Moortown Road and George Washington Memorial Highway. On Tuesday, Election Day is for the dual primary. Voters show up to their normal polling place to cast a ballot. Across Virginia, polls open at 6 a.m. and close at 7 p.m. Voters will choose either a Democratic or a Republican primary ballot. They may not choose both. The people that are running on the Republican side for the Senate nomination are Kim Farrington of Fairfax Station, who is an expert in cybersecurity and government finance. She is the CEO of cybersecurity firm K-Tech LLC and has worked in finance and government for more than 30 years. Her website is kimforvirginia.com. Next, Bert Mizusawa of Reston is a retired U.S. Army Major General, graduate of the U.S. Military Academy, Harvard Law School, and Kakaton High School. After retiring from the military, he has worked in civilian government, focusing on national defense. His site is bertforsenate.com. Next, David Williams of Reston has served as an infantry officer in the U.S. Marine Corps along with civilian posts for the Department of State and Central Intelligence Agency. He is currently a lieutenant colonel in the U.S. Marine Corps Reserve. His site is davidwilliamsforva.com. Then the Democrats that are running for the nomination for the first district congressional position. First is Salam Bhatti of Henrico County, is a public interest lawyer who formerly served with the Foods Research and Action Center and the Virginia Poverty Law Center. Bhatti's campaign emphasizes Medicare for all and tax and campaign finance reform. His site is salam4va.com. Tim Sawinski of Chesterfield County is a communications director for the Sierra Club Virginia chapter. Sawinski promotes what he calls a fair shot agenda to reform the tax code and remove corporate money and influence from politics. His site is voteimva.com. I should say it's votetimva.com. Next, Elizabeth Dempsey Beggs of Hanover County is a former U.S. Army tank commander, businesswoman, and advocate. Beggs says she is running to promote affordability, accountability, and the protection of fundamental rights. Her site is elizabeth4va.com. Next, Jason Knapp of Reedville is a retired U.S. aviator and clean energy advocate. Knapp is seeking to rein in costs for everyday Virginians and support the social safety protections that he relied on growing up. His site is jasonknappforcongress.com. Next, Erica Kopp of Henrico is a healthcare lawyer and caretaker for a disabled veteran. Among her priorities is restoring accountability to those holding federal office and implementing universal access to healthcare for all Americans. Her site is ericacopp.com. And finally, Shannon Taylor. Oh, I'm sorry, not finally. There's 2. Shannon Taylor of Henrico has been the Commonwealth attorney in the county since 2012. Taylor said She is aiming to promote affordability, fight crime and corruption, and work to provide access to health care. Her site is ShannonTaylor4VA.com. And finally, Mel Toll of Henrico is a U.S. Army veteran and business lawyer and foster child advocate. Among Toll's priorities are strengthening the economy and supporting education, healthcare, and affordability. He is at MelTollForCongress.com. And then the next article. Williamsburg Midtown Row welcomes new restaurants. Also, York County names new assistant county administrator. This is by Brandy Santalanza, correspondent. A grand opening was held July 25th for Naz's Halal Food, a new restaurant located at 201 Monticello Avenue near California Tortilla in Midtown Row. Naz's is a chain establishment started by two cousins in New York City. They initially launched the business as a food truck before opening their first brick and mortar in 2018. Today, Naz's has roughly 50 locations across the country, including 7 restaurants in Virginia. Midtown Row first announced Naz's as a tenant in the fall of 2024, sharing in a social media post that Naz's offers flavorful dishes that are sure to satisfy. Known for its bold taste and fresh ingredients, it is a perfect place to grab a quick bite or enjoy a meal with family and friends. The restaurant serves authentic New York-style halal dishes, including a variety of beef, lamb, and chicken, rice entrees, as well as gyros, burgers, sandwiches, salads, and more. 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In addition to Naz's halal food, another new restaurant is opening in Midtown Row. Signage indicates that Koi Barbecue and Sushi will take over 2 storefronts at 214 and 216 Monticello Avenue adjacent to Glow Fiber. A call to Midtown Row about an opening date was not returned. Yarn Matters, that's the next title of this article. Yarn Matters celebrates 10 years. A 10th anniversary celebration is planned August 15th for Yarn Matters, a shop specializing in yarn and supplies for knitters and crocheters. The business, which also hosts classes and provides a gathering space for people to connect and create, was founded in 2016 by Marina and Kevin Hayes. As we celebrate 10 years, what means the most to us is the community that has grown around the shop, Marina Hayes said in a statement. We've watched complete beginners become confident knitters and crocheters. We've celebrated new babies, admired countless finished projects, and watched our friendships grow over a shared love of fiber arts. We're grateful to everyone who has been part of our journey. The celebration will feature an anniversary colorway created by Hedgehog Fibers, a new yarn line from Malabrigo, limited edition Yarn Matters merchandise, complimentary cookies, and a complimentary hand-dyed mini skein dyed by Marina Hayes for the first 20 customers. 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And next is York's Assistant County Administrator. York County has announced the appointment of Bo Clayton as the new Assistant County Administrator at Business Advocate. Clayton, who previously served as a Deputy City Manager for Newport News, will lead Business Relations and manage major cross-departmental initiatives designed to strengthen service delivery and support economic and community development, the county said. Bo is a proven leader with a long record of service, collaboration, and mission-focused results. County Administrator Mark Bellamy said in a news release, his expertise in project coordination, strategic planning, and community support makes him an outstanding fit for York County. We are excited to welcome him and look forward to the positive impact he will have across York County. Then some dots and dashes. First, Coldwell Banker Commercial Brooks Real Estate announced the following lease transactions. Ukini Sushi Bar Grab and Go is now open at 4385 Ironbound Road, Suite B, and Washington's Dogs will open soon at 345 Duke of Gloucester Street. Next, Irons and Ales. The Linkside Tap House opened on July 22nd at 9700 Mill Pond Road in Toano in the space of the former Stonehouse Grill. And finally, Blissful Events, a venue and event space located at 7207 Merrimack Trail in the Edge District, has permanently closed due to unforeseen circumstances, according to a social media post. The business first opened in January of 2025. And we move to the next article, which is James City County Continues Recycling Contract with TFC by Skylar Hartger, Inc., staff writer. James City County has entered into a five-year contract with Tidewater Fiber Corp. to continue providing curbside recycling services. The county had previously entered into an emergency contract with TFC in October to search for a long-term solution after its services were terminated with Virginia Peninsula Public Service Authority. The authority terminated the contract after citing significant performance deficiencies, a move that left James City and York County, as well as the cities of Williamsburg and Pocosin, scrambling to find new recycling providers. On January 16th, the county opened a request for information to gauge the interest of alternative providers and compare pricing estimates. A formal request for proposal opened April 22nd. Unfortunately, the response to the request for proposals was lower than expected. Solid Waste Director Robert D. B. Dittman said at Tuesday's Board of Supervisors meeting, and by that I mean we got one response. The county is currently testing a subscription-based solid waste and recycling program, which has the potential to become a mandatory program in April of 2029 with countywide consolidation. Companies cited concerns that there was no guarantee their services would be continued past this date, discouraging the significant investment that would be needed, according to Dittman. Furthermore, the subscription service prevented a minimum number of customers from being determined. With that, the county decided to continue with its partnership with TFC. TFC is the current provider for curbside recycling in the county, and it will allow the county to continue to offer supply for the service with no interruption and utilize our existing billing system, Dittman said. For subscription-based trash services, staff does not recommend that a contract be awarded at this time. A subscription service would require an updated billing system that could not be implemented until the summer of 2027. It could also create additional financial hardship for consumers. Most of the service providers now have recently implemented a cart removal fee of up to $75 a cart, Dittman said. So even if a program would save a resident $10 a month, it would take them over 7 months to recoup that cost because they would be penalized for switching. Williamsburg, York, and Pocosin all ended arrangements with TFC in favor of agreements with Republic Services for their recycling. And the next article, Historic Triangle gets look at proposed $83 million venue. Live performance venue would have indoor center and outdoor amphitheater. This is by James Robinson. After the Historic Triangle's recent welcome of a new sports and events center, a live performance venue could be next for the area. James City County's supervisors got a closer look at plans for the proposed venue Tuesday during a presentation by Richard Hibbett, who represents architecture and engineering design firm Clark Nexen. The group serves as lead architect and engineer with MEB as design builder and Guernsey Tingle as consulting architect. The presentation at the Board of Supervisors meeting was the first of three planned in the Historic Triangle to tout the venue. More than 20 people from local art organizations also attended the meeting to show support for the project. Applause rang throughout the boardroom following the end of the presentation. The proposed $83 million venue would be located near the Greater Williamsburg Sports and Events Center, which celebrated its grand opening in June. The facility would include a 68,000 square foot indoor performance center and a 90,000 square foot outdoor amphitheater, each with its own stage. The indoor center would feature 1,000 seats and general admission, holding up to 1,700 attendees. The outdoor center would have a capacity up to 5,000 people. The indoor space is designed to host both amplified and unamplified performances, Hibbett said. He noted the challenge of designing a facility that can hold a Friday night rock concert along with a Sunday afternoon piano recital. We have designed something that will do just that, Hibbett said. Advocates for a live performance venue, a group made up of local arts organizations such as the Williamsburg Symphony Orchestra and the Virginia Arts Festival, contracted a feasibility study by Victus Advisors for the venue. The study showed The facility could host up to 83 events and 141,400 attendees annually, producing nearly $17.9 million in economic output. The venue is also estimated to produce $450,000 in combined annual visitor tax revenue for Williamsburg and both James City and York counties. Williamsburg City Council received petitions for an indoor performing arts center in 2022. The following year, Council requested the Historic Triangle Recreational Facilities Authority to study the venue and its costs. Said James City County Administrator Scott Stevens, who serves as the authority's chair, research, design, and discussions lasted about 18 minutes before Tuesday's presentation. Our intent today is to inform our communities on what could be built and begin a public discussion around this project, Stevens said. There has been a strong desire for a live performance venue in the Williamsburg region for some time, Hibbett said. Organizers such as the Williamsburg Area Civic and Cultural Center and the Williamsburg Area Performing Arts Center advocated for a venue in the 1990s and 2000s. The push for the venue restarted in 2017, but was placed on pause due to COVID-19 pandemic. When Supervisor Ruth Larson asked if sound studies were done for the venue, Hibbett said the facility's design is positioned away from the historic district and residential neighborhoods. Board Chair John McGlennon emphasized that a decision has not been made by the county. He also noted the process would involve opportunities for public input and discussions and questions. The presentation will be next done for the Williamsburg City Council in August, while York County Board of Supervisors will hear it in September, Stevens said. And the next article is JCC, Habitat for Humanity, Plan New Affordable Housing by James W. Robinson. James City County is partnering with Habitat for Humanity to bring more affordable housing to the area. Supervisors approved a memorandum with Habitat's Peninsula and Greater Williamsburg's chapter at their July 14th meeting to develop a new affordable housing area on Clark Lane, which is between Richmond and Moortown Roads, near the Williamsburg Premium Outlets. Plans call for a subdivision called The Moors to be built on the 47-lot property, which the county acquired in June of 2023 and rezoned in June of 2024, said A. Von Poehler, the county's neighborhood development administrator. The first of the three-phase project calls for four duplexes with eight total units to be built by Habitat and sold through the agency's first-time homebuyer program. The eight units will be sold to homebuyers who earn less than 80% of the county's median income, said Latoya Tyler, the chief operating officer for Habitat for Humanity Peninsula and Greater Williamsburg. Homebuyers who apply for the program are expected to be active participants, contributing sweat equity through building their own and others' families' homes. Tyler estimated that the Habitat homes will be completed by the end of 2027, but would depend on meeting fundraising goals. The hope is that the site will be ready for construction in April. The project is estimated at $1.5 billion. While Habitat has about a third of the construction funds, it is still seeking sponsorships and community partners, Tyler said. Other funding is coming from the Virginia Housing Ownership Gap Funding Grant, which was awarded to the county in fiscal year 2023, and from the county's Housing and Neighborhood Development Fund as part of the county's Affordable Housing Incentive Program. During their July 28 meeting, supervisors awarded a nearly $950,000 contract to civil contracting firm JSG Corp for the project. The lots for the Habitat homes were donated to the James City County Community Land Trust, which creates permanent affordable home ownership. In such an agreement, the homeowner buys and owns the house but not the land underneath, and agrees to continue that affordability for future buyers, according to Habitat. The agreement also includes transfer of water and water easements to the James City Service Authority for installation and maintenance of utility infrastructure. The project will be Habitat's first time building duplex homes and will feature energy-efficient insulated concrete formed foundations similar to the nonprofit's two other homes in Towano, Tyler said. Phase two of the subdivision, which will include a building of 33 to 35 homes, provided no details that have been released yet. And the next article is James City County Town Hall Draws Crowd. Residents, officials touch on development, traffic, and taxes. This is by Ben Swenson. James City County Supervisors Barbara Null and Tracy Wainwright helmed an overflowing town hall meeting on Thursday, touching on a range of topics that included road construction and the status of a missile manufacturing facility. More than 100 residents showed up to the James City County Library in Croker for the opportunities to engage with the supervisors, county staff, and additional officials directly tied to major local projects. Null provided an update on matters of interest to residents of the county's Powhatan and Stoughton-Hess districts before a spirited Q&A session, which centered on themes of development, traffic, and taxes. Virginia Department of Transportation Administrator Brian Gentry spoke about several road construction projects, including the I-64 gap widening project, which he said is ahead of schedule, and the Croker Road widening project, which attendees of the town hall seemed dismayed to learn will not be completed until November of 2027. Gentry attributed the delay to CSX need to have a flagger present during certain construction activities. Meanwhile, construction of a 150,000 square foot facility that will produce missiles for the U.S. military will begin in Toano later this year, according to Sean Manning, the senior project manager for Kongsberg Defense and Aerospace, Inc. The Norway-based company is aiming to hire 100 people locally and is investing 70

facility that will produce missiles for the U.S. military will begin in Toano later this year, according to Sean Manning, the senior project manager for Kongsberg Defense and Aerospace, Inc. The Norway-based company is aiming to hire 100 people locally and is investing $70 billion, Manning said. When asked about environmental and safety concerns, Manning assured attendees that the manufacturing process at the plant would produce no harmful discharges into the stormwater system and that there are no safety risks from explosions as the combustible components of the missiles would be handled on military bases. County Administrator Scott Stevens addressed a report circulating in the community that the Williamsburg James City County Public Schools Central Office Building on Ironbound Road would relocate to the current county office complex on Mounts Bay Road. The county government will vacate the complex once construction is completed on the $177 million consolidated government complex. Stevens said conversations with WJCC Schools Administration are ongoing, but that no decision has been made. The school's central office needs some $50 million in maintenance and repairs, according to Stevens, less than the amount that would be required to bring the aging county government offices up to par. Development was a running theme in both the supervisor's commentary and the questions attendees posed. Null and Wainwright bemoaned legislation passed by the state government that they said diminished localities' ability to control the scope and character of their communities. Among the legislation they cited was Senate Bill 531, which permits accessory dwelling units or detached live-in structures by right in many residential areas, and House Bill 888, which caps the number of off-street parking spaces local governments may require in new developments. Attendees who spoke at the meeting shared concerns about the scale and consequences of development in the northern and western parts of the county. One resident of Stonehouse expressed frustration that the current developer abandoned original planned amenities, including a 23-acre marina and 5 swimming pools, when the number of homes in the community was reduced by some 2,000 units. Stonehouse residents also voiced concerns about the intersection at the entrance to the community at Fieldstone Parkway and Old Stage Road, which they described as dangerous and confusing. Wainwright encouraged residents to contact VDOT with concerns, but pointed out that James City competes with every other locality in Virginia for funds for enhancements. VDOT dollars are not endless, she said. Numerous attendees spoke out against the proposed Bluffs of Kiskiak development, which would bring more than 700 homes and 46,000 square feet of commercial space to Croker. The development would be centered on the huge President's Heads that were once a Williamsburg area attraction. Neighbors cited the expansive water needs and the traffic modifications that would be required to accommodate the community. Supervisors were also asked to address soaring real estate assessments, which led to tax bills that increased rapidly in the last reassessment period. If you want to bring down the tax rate, you have to bring down county spending, Wainwright said. Null suggested considering a range of options, including something akin to California's Proposition 13, passed by the state's voters in 1978, which caps property taxes and allows reassessment only when a home is sold. Wainwright said she was heartened to see that so many people coming out to engage with local policymakers, and she encouraged attendees to continue to be involved and up to date. It doesn't take a lot to stay informed, but it has to be on your radar, she said. Now, at this time, we typically go to the obituaries halfway through the reading, but there are none today in the newspaper, so we will just continue with the news. The next item is also with James City County. Supervisors look to increase senior disabled tax exemption, by James Robinson. James City County is considering raising the real estate tax exemption for older and disabled citizens. Currently, if a resident qualifies, the tax exemption program exempts the first $150,000 in home value from property taxes. To qualify, a taxpayer must be over 65 or totally disabled, their total household income must be less than $55,000, and their total assets such as stocks, bonds, and bank accounts must be less than $200,000. As property values have continued to increase, county supervisors are now considering the exemption up to $200,000. The board plans to hold a public hearing on September 8th. Last year, about 430 citizens took part in the exemption program, with about 500,000 in tax.

0: taxes being exempted, according to County Commissioner of Revenue Richard Bradshaw. That amount is also $500,000 in revenue lost by the county's supervisor, Jim Eisenhower, said. If the exemption increases to $200,000, it could cost James City County an additional $170,000 at most, Bradshaw said. He noted, however, that it probably would be less than that because many of the homes are not valued particularly high, Bradshaw said. At Tuesday's Board of Supervisors meeting, Supervisor Ruth Larson said she had no issue with increasing the exemption but worried about how the revenue would be made up. Supervisor Tracy Wainwright wanted the board to gauge housing market trends with prior years before their next meeting. Any adjustment to the exemption program's qualifications couldn't take place until next year, as the applications for this year have been closed. For more information on the James City County Tax Exemption Program, visit jamescitycountyva.gov/461/elderly-disabled-real-estate-exemptions. Next article is titled, Chef Takes on Managing Role of Second Street Restaurants by Brandy Santalanza. After more than 40 years, a new chapter of Second Street American Bistro has begun, with longtime head chef Chris Long recently taking over the reins from founders John and Mickey Chahani as the restaurant's new managing partner. The transition was announced in July, although Long assumed the role earlier this year after spending 10 years learning the ropes of the business beyond the kitchen from the Chahani brothers. Long first came aboard on Second Street in 2006 as head chef to assist with a major overhaul of the restaurant. It felt like home right out of the gate, said Long, who quickly developed a friendship with the restaurateurs. As the restaurant's managing partner, Long now oversees every day-to-day aspects of the business, from ensuring the HVAC system, plumbing, and refrigeration are running smoothly to paying bills and checking in on its 150 staff members. He divides his time between the bistro's original location in Williamsburg as well as a second location in Newport News near Kiln Creek. This all is new for me, he said. There are so many small pieces that keep both places running smoothly. Long first developed a passion for food while growing up helping out at his grandfather's farm in North Carolina. His family spent a great deal of time harvesting and preserving vegetables such as green beans and corn. That was my first real connection with food and family, he said. Long went on to attend culinary school at Asheville-Buncombe Technical Community College, where he honed his skills in food as an art form. I know it sounds cliche, but that's where I found I could express myself through food, he said. I worked with some really great chefs who taught me about food, leadership, and how to operate a kitchen effectively. Long worked in a few country clubs and fine establishments before he and his wife settled in Williamsburg and he joined the Second Street Fold. I love the restaurant industry because each day is different. There are new challenges and that forces you to think outside the box, Long said. I found a place in Second Street where I feel comfortable and where I feel like I belong. Most of Second Street American Bistro's employees feel the same way, with several of the restaurant's bartenders, chefs, and management having been with the establishment for many years as well. They go a long way in making us look good day in and day out, Long said. It's about good food, good service, and good atmosphere. It's not rocket science. Food is only a small part of the restaurant. It's also about the service, about the hostess greeting you at the door with a smile and saying good night to you when you leave and you feeling like you've had a great experience and thinking, wow, that's really a nice place. In his new role, Long does not anticipate making any major changes to the restaurant. He hopes to do some interior renovations to spruce up the dining area and add a few new dishes to the menu, which rotates seasonally through staples like the meatloaf, ribs, and seafood that will remain. I think the consistency has been the key to our success, Long said. It's one of our calling cards, having a plate that comes out the same every time. There's nothing on our menu that we are not proud of. We plan to stay loyal to the past while adapting and growing into the future. Mickey, a founding member of Williamsburg Area Restaurant Association, and John Chahani first opened Second Street Bistro in 1985. The brothers are slowly taking a step back from operations as they plan for retirement. To honor their contribution, Second Street will host two legacy nights on August 10th at the Williamsburg location and August 24th at Newport News. The events will include food, storytelling, and memories of the Chahani's four decades in business. It's a chance to celebrate what John and Mickey have done here, their work and dedication, and the impact they've had on our community, Long said. For more information on Second Street American Bistro, visit Second Street at secondst.com. And next is Hampton Roads, and this is from a study. Hampton Roads, Outer Banks are best in U.S. for viewing dolphins. This is by Gavin Stone, staff writer. If you're hoping to see bottlenose dolphins this summer, the odds of success are heavily in your favor in Hampton Roads and the Outer Banks. Of the top 20 cities for dolphin sightings in the U.S., six are in eastern Virginia and northeastern North Carolina regions, according to an analysis of a database hosted by Duke University in partnership with the National Oceanic and Atmospheric Administration. Buxton is the number one location in the U.S., while Virginia Beach comes in third, followed by Nags Head in fifth, and Chincoteague on the eastern shore at eighth. Norfolk comes in at 11th with Wachusett at 15th. Virginia Beach is the largest city by population on the list, making it at the top-ranked major metropolitan area for dolphin activity in the country, according to Boat Booker, a service that helps travelers plan for boating trips and analyze the database. All but five of the top 20 cities for dolphin sightings are on the East Coast. The rankings come from OBIS.CMAP, a marine wildlife database which aggregates marine wildlife observation data from researchers, government agencies, universities, and other scientific programs around the world. The coordinates for each sighting of bottlenose dolphins were paired with its nearest coastal locality. The data is limited by being based on the location of a scientific surveys rather than where dolphins live in general, meaning the West Coast and Gulf Coast may be underrepresented. Buxton had by far the most dolphins seen at 20,128 on 1,761 recorded sightings. That's 11.4 dolphins per sighting, followed by Isle of Palms, South Carolina, with 16,588 dolphins seen on 2,446 sightings, 6.8 dolphins per sighting. Norfolk had the highest rate of dolphins per sighting at around 28. Boat Booker notes that Buxton is a popular location for dolphins because it sits at the southern tip of Cape Hatteras National Seashore, where warm Gulf Stream waters meet the cooler inshore waters, making for an ideal feeding conditions year-round. Virginia Beach is among the top cities for dolphin sightings because it boasts Chesapeake Bay access, significant Atlantic Ocean coastline, and warm waters, which draw dolphin pods consistently enough to allow dolphin viewing cruises to operate from fall to spring. Now, here's the whole list of the rankings. I won't provide the data, but here is the list of the full rankings. Buxton, North Carolina, Isle of Palms, South Carolina, Virginia Beach, Virginia, Folly Beach, North Carolina, Nags Head, North Carolina, Holmes Beach, Florida, Montauk, New York, Chincoteague, Virginia, Hawkers Island, North Carolina, Nantucket, Massachusetts, Norfolk, Virginia, Mount Pleasant, South Carolina, Ocean City, Maryland, Anna Maria, Florida, Wachese, North Carolina, Siesta Key, Florida, Avalon, California, Bethany Beach, Delaware, Port St. Joe, Florida, and finally St. Augustine Beach in Florida. And then we go to the next item in the news, and it's a guest columnist talking about the Virginia Gazette being 250 years ago. This news arrived at the Virginia Gazette in August of 1776, a month after America had declared independence from Great Britain. I will still entertain a hope that my rebellious subjects may be awakened to a sense of their duty, George III wrote on May 23rd, and when he told both houses of Parliament. They will justify me in bringing about the favorite wish of my heart, the restoration of harmony and the reestablishment of order and happiness in every part of my dominion. But if a due submission should not be obtained from such motives and such a disposition on their part, I trust I shall be able, under the blessing of Providence, to effectuate it by a full execution of the great force with which you have entrusted me. American independence, however, was on the mind of a Charles City County man who wrote Alexander Purdy's Gazette about news that a new form of government in Virginia, a Senate to be composed of 24 members to be chosen by the free voice of the people, a young man, therefore, who styles himself a friend of liberty, begs leave to offer this service. The letter was signed by John Tyler Sr., who had been Thomas Jefferson's roommate at the College of William and Mary. A Virginia convention of Baptist churches expressed support to Patrick Henry, the new governor of the Commonwealth of Virginia, Purdy's Gazette reported. Your constant attachment to the glorious cause of liberty and the rights of conscience leave us no doubt of your excellency's favorable regards, the convention wrote, to which Henry responded, I trust that the time is not far distant when we shall greet each other as the peaceable protector of that just and equal system of liberty. The 33-year-old publisher of Purdy posted his own notice, to Colonial Cheapskates. Notwithstanding my several applicants to the customers of this Gazette to pay up for their subscriptions to the end of last year, I find there are upwards of 1,000 who have never paid me a single farthing, which, considering the difficulty of procuring paper and its exceedingly high price, they must be sensible is rather too hard upon the printer. I therefore once more entreat such as are in arrears to pay as above. Otherwise I shall, without respect to persons, stop the papers of all who fail complying with this reasonable request. A family notice was declared by a letter writer to the Gazette of John Dixon and William Hunter Jr. Whereas my wife Anne Cosby has eloped from my bed and board without any reasonable cause, this is to forewarn all persons from crediting her on my account, as I will pay no debt that she may contract after this date, James Cosby said. Battles with British, this is a various items from the paper apparently, battles with the British were the main focus across the colonies. Williamsburg, August 16th, Purdy's Gazette reported. From undoubted authority, we can assure the public that 15,000 weight of pure lead have gone out from our mines in the backcountry, which, after being cast into bullets, we hope will be unerringly directed against our enemies. In New York City, General Washington was preparing to face a huge influx of British forces in July. The report reported Washington had refused to accept a letter from commanding British General William Howe that was addressed to America's commanding officer only as George Washington and C and C and C. Washington then met personally with visiting British Colonel James Patterson. After usual compliments in which, as well as through the whole conversation, Colonel Patterson addressed General Washington by the title of Excellency, Colonel Patterson entered upon the business by saying that General Howe much regretted the difficulties which had arisen. The Gazette reported, Patterson then handed Washington the same address letter as before. The general declined the letter and said that a letter directed to a person in a public character should have some description or indication on it. Otherwise, it would appear to be a private matter. In August, the clouds of war darkened. Royal Virginia Governor, the Earl of Dunmore, who had fled to his own ship off the coast of Norfolk, was likely moving his ship to New York. The Gazette reported, after dividing his fleet and burning tens or dozen vessels, he took leave of the Capes of Virginia, where he has for more than a 12-month past perpetuated crimes that would have even disgraced the noted pirate Blackbeard. Then came this news from the Gazette. Philadelphia, August 20. We are informed by a captain of a vessel belonging to this city, who escaped a few days ago from Staten Island, that the German troops lately arrived from Halifax are landed on the island, where it is said they are to wait the arrival of other reinforcements, which is hourly expected, before the attack that will be made on New York. He adds that the British troops speak with great contempt of General Washington's army. Oh, that's good. All right. Now, we're going to just move quickly to the last word and then come back for some more articles. The first is the editor's note. Just a reminder in reference to an item that recently appeared about appreciating local topics. The last word was always intended to be about local issues. A community bulletin board focusing on topics of interest, questions and answers, business recommendations, shout outs for good deeds, and so on. We welcome your submissions. However, the last word will be on vacation next week. It will return on August 12th. Okay, the next is two items regarding donations. Actually, it looks like three. The first two are for the James City Lions Club. The James City Lions have been collecting soft plastic for many years and would like to thank the community for their participation. We ask that donors not place the following items in their bags as they are considered to be unacceptable: heavy mulch or soil bags, net citrus bags or bird seed bags with embedded netting, plastic salad, meat or fish bags, or hard plastic food containers such as sandwich boxes or takeout boxes. We have to remove these items and take them home for disposal. We love the continued support from the community and look forward to seeing you at all our collections. So then the next one is the James City Lions Club will collect clean, soft plastic and sneakers in any condition from 9 to 10 a.m. on August 4th at the James City County Recreation Center, 5301 Long Hill Road. Please tie your sneakers together and separate plastic and sneakers. The club will also accept eyeglasses and food for fish. The event will be held if it's not raining. And also regarding donations, this is the Salvation Army. The Salvation Army would greatly appreciate donations of toiletries and personal hygiene items, such as bottles of shampoo, body wash, lotions, bars of soap, deodorants, and shaving cream. Grocery bags, especially those with handles, are always needed. Thank you, James City County and Williamsburg residents, for your continued support of our mission for doing the most good we possibly can to help our community. Then we have several this and that's. The Wren is a 300-year-old building, and even after months of tedious exterior restoration, it looks like the 300-year-old treasure of Williamsburg, not a new, more modern-looking version. Heaven forbid you go inside and see the bare wood floors, you'd probably complain they needed to be refinished. Next, I agree completely with the person who commented on the sad appearance of planted areas on the Lightfoot Road and Rochambeau medians and side areas near Home Depot, Lowe's, Walmart, etc. The thousands of dollars spent in lovely landscaping and care not long ago has been left to become a weed-choked mess. Who can we contact about saving this abandoned area? Not only is it becoming a disgrace in appearance, but the waste of money and materials is shameful. To whom do we address concerns? Next, outside of Hawaii, coffee is not grown in the U.S., so why have Rob Whitman and Jen Kagans forced me to pay for 25% more for my espresso-grade instant coffee? It's because they let President Trump put a 25% tariff on Brazil, where 50% of the coffee comes from. All because Brazil convicted his good buddy Jair Bolsonaro for doing what Trump did, inside an insurrection after he lost. Only Congress can pass tariffs, and since the aforementioned are afraid to do their jobs, get somebody who will. And this is the last item. Mr. Whitman and members of Congress, I understand the Trump administration plans to end the Medicare Part D subsidy. According to Dr. Oz, the subsidy is no longer necessary. What will they take away next? Since I am a senior citizen who depends on several medications, I fear drug prices will increase and not decrease. I feel Congress should feel the economic strain and anxiety we seniors feel monthly over rising expenses. If you take away medical benefits from us, I think we should take away benefits from you. That sounds fair to me. Okay, now we'll just return to the news. Return of beavers is great news for birds. Beavers are a 50-pound vegetarian rodent that depends on streams to create ponds in which to raise their families. Felt made from their hair was once so popular for waterproof top hats that they were trapped to near extinction in Europe hundreds of years ago. The search for more beaver pelts was a driving force in the exploration for North America, with beavers becoming our biggest export for two centuries. Only a few survived their slaughter on both continents, but after decades of help from wildlife agencies, beavers are surging back into the landscape. When beavers return, they bring a host of benefits. By slowing the flow of streams with their mud and log dams, they create expansive wetlands, which then retain storm surges. These shallow wetlands eventually fill with plant life that traps pollution and sediment, thereby creating water downstream and creating thereby cleaning water downstream and creating breeding habitat for fish, frogs, turtles, and salamanders. This abundance of aquatic life attracts osprey, mink, otter, herons, and mergansers. Waterfowl such as wood ducks, gadwall, teal, and mallards need shallow, slow-moving water where the plants they eat grow in abundance. So every acre of beaver pond is another much-needed acre of rich wintering and breeding habitat for ducks and geese. And the beavers build it for free. Because trees flooded by rivers slowly die, their ponds and meadows attract large numbers of woodpeckers, where woodpeckers drill cavities, chickadees, titmice, nuthatches, wrens, owls, bluebirds, hooded mergansers, wood ducks, prothonotary warblers, great crested flycatchers, and tree swallows make their nests. None of these birds can excavate their own nesting activities, so they depend on the woodpeckers. Beavers create bird diversity hotspots across the forested landscapes of the eastern United States in the arid west. They are even more vital because overgrazing has left thousands of miles upstream degraded, deeply channelized, and with no connection to surrounding habitat. To restore those streams, conservationists also are introducing beavers trapped elsewhere or building temporary log jams to attract young wild beavers. Across Europe, beaver enthusiasts are beaver bombing illegally by passing bureaucracy at wildlife agencies by covertly releasing beavers to reduce flooding and clean their local watersheds. It's part of a wider rewilding movement that has captured the public's imagination. But people are of two minds about beavers. Despite the unassailable benefits beavers bring in reduced flooding, trapping pollution and sediment, restoring streams, creating free wetlands, protecting forests from fire and expanding fish and wildlife habitat, they are not without harsh critics. Beavers have an incredible ability to make water go where they want it to go, and this brings them in conflict with people. Suburban landowners do not like their lawns flooded or their trees felled. Farmers get very upset when pastures are inundated or crops are eaten. Civil engineers worry about blocked culverts and undermined roads. Moving beavers is not legal or a humane option in most places, so nuisance beavers are killed. With climate changing, increasing floods, fires, and drought, we can benefit greatly from the work of our 10 million beavers. 20 million would be even better, as there were once 100 million in North America, but that will only happen if we learn to live alongside them, willing to give up some lawn and pasture and trees in exchange for healthier streams, rivers, and estuaries. You have been listening to local news highlights from the Virginia Gazette on the WHRO Voice. You can hear a rebroadcast at 7 p.m. this evening. You can also access our special readings online by going to whro.org/voice or by asking your Amazon or Google smart speaker to play the WHRO Voice. Our reading programs are specifically designed for and primarily directed to people who are blind, visually impaired, or have other conditions preventing them from reading standard printed material. Financial support comes from the Virginia Department of the Blind and Vision Impaired and through the generosity of individual donors and members of WHRO. Coming up next are local highlights from the Gloucester Matthews Gazette Journal. My name is Phil Giles. Thank you for joining us.
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2: Hello and welcome to the WHRO Voice, where we will read highlights from local regional newspapers every Monday through Sunday. Our audio reading programs are specifically designed for and primarily directed to people who are blind, visually impaired, or have other conditions preventing them from reading standard printed material. My name is Lisa Wylam, and I'll be reading highlights from today's edition of the Gloucester Matthews Gazette Journal, dated Thursday, July 30th. This is page one by Callie Laubacher. She reports about treasures from the museums. The Gazette Journal continues its series this week, focusing on local museums as it highlights the preservation and education efforts of many Gloucester and Matthews organizations. The newspaper dropped in on museums across both counties to see what drives their work and learn more about their unique messages. The museum's staff and volunteers shared the purpose of their establishment and pointed out their most important collections. We also grabbed a few photos of some key artifacts for a quick look inside the exhibit, which we are sharing with our readers. This week, we feature two museums that concentrate on telling the stories of two distinct areas. Buck's Store Museum in Bena, operated by the Guinea Heritage Association, and the Gwynns Island Museum, operated by the Gwynns Island Civic League. Buck's Store Museum is located in Bena at the corner of Mark Pine and Guinea Roads. C.B. Rowe and Son General Store opened in 1920. From 1947 to 1977, the store also served as the Bena Post Office, with C.B. Buck Rowe Jr., the unofficial mayor of Guinea, as its postmaster. After his death in 2005, the store was transformed into a living museum managed by Guinea Heritage Association. The museum is open Saturdays from 10 a.m. to 2 p.m., serving a barbecue lunch from 11 to 1:30. The Gwynns Island Museum. It's located in Matthews County, run by Museum Director Tom Edwards, and is open Friday through Sunday from 1 to 5 p.m. The mission of Gwynns Island Museum is to preserve the rich history of Gwynns Island and highlight the heritage and culture of the island. And they go into the newspaper and offer a full-page display of pictures from both museums. Independence comes to Gloucester. A ceremony was held on Saturday morning in Gloucester's historic court circle to commemorate the moment when news of the Declaration of Independence first reached Gloucester County citizens. The roughly hour-long program was filled with patriotic speeches, a fife and drum performance, singing of the national anthem and God Bless America by Ware Academy music teacher Laura Height, a public reading of the Declaration of Independence by Sidney Ripley of the Gloucester Museum of History, Lieutenant Colonel Lewis H. Bucky Burris, U.S. Army retired, and museum volunteer Gloria Olvis, and a recitation of 250 years, an original poem by Claudia Lemon Pratt, concluding with a musket salute by the 7th Virginia Regiment of the Continental Line. Dual party primary is Tuesday. Early voting ends Saturday for the dual party primary that will be held on Tuesday, with Democratic Party voters in Gloucester and Matthews counties and the rest of Virginia's 1st Congressional District choosing among seven candidates seeking to unseat current Representative Rob Whitman, Republican Montrose, while Republicans statewide are being asked to select from among three hopefuls to defeat U.S. Senator Mark Warner, Democrat Virginia, in the November general election. Early in-person voting at the Gloucester and Matthews Registrar offices, which began on June 18th, continues today and Friday, with a final special early voting day to be held from 9 a.m. to 5 p.m. in the two counties. Following that, potential voters will have to wait until Election Day on Tuesday, November 3rd, to cast their ballot at their designated precinct between 6 a.m. and 7 p.m. The seven Democrats on the U.S. House of Representatives ballots are Salam Bhatti, Shannon L. Taylor, Jason S. Knapp, Mel E. Tull III, Elizabeth Dempsey Beggs, Erica W. Kopp, and Timothy S. Sawinski. Names on the Republican primary ballot for U.S. Senate are Bert Misizawa, Kim Farrington, and David E. Williams. And we go back to page one. National Night Out, Matthews County's National Night Out, will be held from 4 to 7 p.m. Tuesday on the athletic field at Matthews High School. That's 9889 Buckley Hall Road in Matthews. Turning our attention now to Gloucester Gleanings, Gloucester, to celebrate 375th birthday on September 5th. Planning is underway for Gloucester Day, Saturday, September 5th, a day celebrated by places around the world named Gloucester. Gloucester, Virginia will be the special honoree this year as the county celebrates its 375th birthday anniversary. For one unforgettable day, Main Street and the historic courthouse area will transform into Gloucester's biggest ever community block party, promises a release from the county. Gloucester Day will feature multiple musical stages all day, living history demonstrations, artisan and craft vendors, food trucks, and activities for children and families. On this day, the Gloucester Court Green will be reimagined as Gloucester's coolest gathering space, a vibrant lounge area where friends, neighbors, and visitors can relax, connect, and celebrate together, the release continued. Vendor applications focused on Gloucester-based business, artisans, makers, nonprofits, and organizations defining the community will open in August. Sponsorship opportunities are also available. Moose Family Players to present Best School Year Ever. The Best School Year Ever, a comedy by Barbara Robinson, will be presented at 3 p.m. and 7 p.m. on Saturday, August the 8th, by the Moose Family Players at the Gloucester Moose Family Center on Moose Drive, off Route 17 in Gloucester. It is free and open to the public, and refreshments will be served. The play tells a story of the notorious Herdman siblings, who returned to disrupt Woodrow Wilson Elementary School. When a class assignment requires students to write compliments about each other, Beth Bradley struggles to find something nice to say about Imogene Herdman. But the assignment eventually leads students to realize there is more to the chaotic family known as the worst kids in the world than meets the eye. The play is the sequel to the comedy The Best Christmas Pageant Ever. GVFRS Appreciation Dinner is Monday. The Piankatank Community League will host the semi-annual meeting of the Gloucester Volunteer Fire and Rescue Squad and an appreciation dinner on Monday evening. These dinners and meetings have been conducted by the PCL for over 30 years. All Harcum residents and those in the county that wish to show their appreciation for some service they have recently received, such as a 911 call, are invited to participate. The event will be held at the PCL Hall, located at 11888 Harcum Road. Those wishing to demonstrate their thanks for GVFD's service are asked to bring their favorite covered dish or dessert to the hall between 5:30 and 6 o'clock p.m. Quoting, "This has always been a meaningful event, and if you can bring a food contribution, the league and firemen would appreciate it," said PCL Chair Phil Oleksyk. Soft opening Saturday for Battered Badger Restaurant. The Battered Badger, a local food truck specializing in hot dogs, fries, specialty sandwiches, deep-fried sides, and an Irish Southern drop-off catering menu, will hold a soft opening for its brick-and-mortar location on Saturday, according to Nicole Schultz. The restaurant is located at 6545 Market Drive at the former location of Ann's Family Diner. The restaurant will have a limited menu while the employees are being trained, Schultz said. For more information about the restaurant and its menu items, please visit www.batteredbadger.com. General Assembly studying effects of moving state elections. The Virginia Assembly is studying the effects of moving state elections to even-numbered years instead of odd-numbered years, so they will coincide with the federal election cycle. According to a newsletter from the Virginia Association of Counties, a joint subcommittee was assigned the task of conducting the two-year study last year and is expected to hold its final meeting on Sunday. The subcommittee was charged with examining the effects of such a change on voter turnout and campaign costs, what the implications might be for campaign finance rules, and potential cost savings, among other things. During four meetings held last year, said the newsletter, the subcommittee discussed such topics as whether Virginia's elections would be more or less nationalized if held on the same day as federal elections, whether the change would benefit one party or the other, and whether it would promote voter turnout and a more representative electorate. Also discussed were whether federal laws on conducting elections would overshadow Virginia laws and whether such a move would reduce or increase the influence of money in Virginia politics. During this year's meetings held over the past 2 weeks, subcommittee members heard University of Virginia research findings that determined that consolidating elections would lead to a greater voter turnout and that a majority of people surveyed supported the idea, said the newsletter. However, UVA's research also showed that holding local elections at the same time as national elections could dilute focus and attention on local issues. The subcommittee also discussed potential ways to begin the process of consolidating the election cycles, such as whether the first governor elected under the proposed new legislation should serve a term of 3 years or 5 years, with the office returning to a 4-year cycle after the initial term. A draft resolution for an amendment to the Virginia Constitution addressing the issue was drawn up by the Virginia Senate. It will be discussed on Monday, said the newsletter. The subcommittee's record of meetings and actions, including documents and links to YouTube videos of the meetings, is accessible online at studies.virginiageneralassembly.gov. And we move now into the Matthews Mirror. Retiree finds new sense of purpose with Matthews Rotary. This is by Sherry Hamilton. When David Winch retired from his job selling industrial diamond products globally to the mining and construction industries, he and his wife Jane decided to move from their longtime home in the mountains of Pennsylvania to the shores of Matthews County. That move would change David's life, giving him a new sense of purpose as a member of the Matthews Rotary Club. British by birth, the Winches are from coastal England, and they missed being near the ocean. They visited Matthews and decided it was the place they wanted to retire. In 2024, they built a house on a creek off Horn Harbor, and even before they moved in, David met neighbors who encouraged him to think about joining the Rotary Club, which is an international service organization. He had never been able to join clubs before because he traveled so much with his work, so David decided to give it a try. He soon found out what the word service means in Rotary. An engineer by education and training, who started out as a tool and die maker for the Wilkinson Sword Company, David had always enjoyed building things from a 4,000-square-foot deck system that turned the couple's Pennsylvania home into a party house, to a small wooden urn for Mr. Dooley, their beloved Great Dane Mastiff, who passed away. When it came time to move, he couldn't leave behind the large amount of red oak he had milled from trees taken down on the Pennsylvania property, and that came along as well. Now that he was retired, he had time to develop his woodworking skills and take on new projects. He quickly turned his two-car garage into a workshop, made a workbench as well as rolling table for each tool, and started on some projects for Rotary. The picnic tables at Williams Wharf needed to be reworked for manageability, so David took on the task along with Matthews Rotary Club President Mike Pittman. The YMCA preschool at Westville Baptist Church needed some indoor tiny homes as learning stations, and David was the one who stepped up to make them. Matthews Blue Water Trails, a series of scenic, non-motorized water routes around Matthews County, was in need of signage at its 15 public launch sites. So David made signs out of materials donated by M&N Building Supply. The Matthews Museum and the Matthews County Visitor and Information Center both needed sandboxes for displays, and David built those. Most recently, he made an outdoor shadow box for the museum to display various items. "Rotary has given me a retirement with a purpose," said David, playing on the title of Matthews Rotary's annual fundraiser, Party with a Purpose. "Joining the Rotary Club has changed my outlook. It's a small group, but they've done so much for Matthews." He always said he was not one to sit on committees, said Jane. He said, "I want to get my hands dirty. It's fabulous because they say they have a project, and he says, I can do that." He's found his little niche and made some very lovely friends. Along the way, David has made some projects of his own as well. A waterfall live edge table he made while still in Pennsylvania out of a massive piece of myrtle sent to him as a gift attests to his craftsmanship, and to that he has added a set of floating shelves for the television, a variety of small boxes for jewelry and trinkets, and trays and bowls and other wooden gift items. Jane has encouraged him to continue making these more artistic items and to sell them in local art outlets. "I enjoy making things," said David. "I have to have a woodworking project. It keeps a marriage together." David said Rotary needs members, and he encouraged anyone interested in serving the community, along with a group of great people, to visit the club's website, MatthewsRotary.com, and see what it's all about. National Night Out Tuesday at Matthews High School. Sherry Hamilton reports that Matthews County's National Night Out will be held from 4 to 7 p.m. Tuesday on the athletic field at Matthews High School, 9889 Buckley Hall Road in Matthews. Organized by the Matthews County Sheriff's Office, the event includes free music, free food, and lots of free entertainment for families and individuals of all ages, said MCSO Sergeant Juliana Hill. Special events include life flight landing at around 4 p.m. and Captain Marvel skydiving in around 5 o'clock. Linda Smith and the 7th Street Band will perform throughout the event, while Hunter Owens will kick things off around 4 with a rendition of the Star-Spangled Banner. There will be multiple inflatables for children to enjoy, including bounce houses, obstacle courses, a water slide, games, and more, said Hill. There will also be a water balloon toss and a foam bubble area for anyone who enjoys getting a bit wet. Law enforcement officers will challenge youth up to age 18 to play tug of war, said Hill, and there will be a donut eating contest for everyone to enjoy. Alpacas will be on hand, as will Canine Karma, the MCSO's tracking narcotics detection and evidence recovery German Shepherd. Social services and various community organizations and churches will have booths set up, said Hill, and the Sheriff's Office will be giving out free school supplies on a first-come, first-served basis. The Matthews County Fire Department will have its ladder truck flying the flag, and the Matthews Volunteer Rescue Squad will have an ambulance on hand. Free food will include pizza, nachos, hot dogs, cotton candy, lemonade, and other drinks, said Hill. "It's not just for children. It's for all ages," she said. "All the community is invited to hang out with friends, meet up with your long-lost neighbor, have fun, eat free, and get free stuff. Parking will be in the MHS parking lot, with additional parking available in the Port Fund parking lots and the Dr. Ben Lennon's dental office." People are familiar with dog owners looking for their missing pets, but how about turtles? Rocket Ship, an African sulcata land tortoise, wandered from his home and went missing for 6 days before he was finally found by a neighbor on Friday afternoon, about a quarter mile from his home on Fitchett's Wharf Road in Moon. Brooke Ryan Damas said her family has had Rocket Ship about 7 years when Rocket Ship was first rescued. He was a little bit bigger than a couple of business cards, and now he weighs 40 pounds. That's pretty incredible. Bluegrass returns to Urbana Firehouse Saturday. It will return to the Urbana Firehouse Saturday at 6:30 p.m. According to June Williams, the musicians have had health issues, but are doing much better now. Admission is free, although donations will be accepted for the Middlesex Volunteer Fire Department and Auxiliary. Come and enjoy a night of good music and make new friends, Williams said. In Point Panorama this week, Wonders of the Water. The Guinea Heritage Association held a special program on Saturday morning at Buck's Store Museum in Bena, inviting children to learn about the local waterways and the area's rich maritime heritage. Shirley Hogue taught a group of youngsters about the equipment used by watermen when they go crabbing on the Chesapeake Bay. The young participants got a hands-on introduction to oyster harvesting aboard a skiff, and they learned about the tools and techniques used by local watermen. Abingdon Ruritan Fall Seafood Festival will now be held on October the 21st, and the preparations are underway. It will be held 3 to 8 p.m. on Wednesday, October 21st, on the festival grounds located at 8784 Guinea Road in Hayes. The event, which brings in the club donations totaling over $100,000 each year in support of community needs, promises some of the best local seafood around and an evening of toe-tapping music. The parking is free. The tickets will go on sale to club members on Sunday and to the general public on August 11th for $75 from Ruritan Club members and at the following locations: Hogue Real Estate, 6800 Main Street, Gloucester; Milk Panda, 2268 York Crossing Drive, Hayes; Whitley's Peanuts, 1977 George Washington Memorial Highway in Hayes; Weatherwax Insurance Agency, 4435 George Washington Memorial Highway, Hayes; and Edward Jones Financial Advisors, 2922 George Washington Memorial Highway in Hayes. Tickets may also be purchased online at www.abingdonroaritonclub.com, and online that will cost you $80. Customers who purchase tickets online will receive an email informing them their order, number of tickets has been received, and that the tickets will be mailed to them in 2 to 3 days. The customer is also advised to follow up if tickets have not been received within 2 to 3 weeks, so that any ticket issues can be resolved as quickly as possible before the festival begins. Although tickets are scheduled to be available for purchase through October 6th, the event may sell out before then. Once all tickets have been sold, the Buy Tickets button will automatically be removed from the website. Those planning to attend the Fall Seafood Festival are encouraged to purchase tickets early to avoid disappointment. Returning to this year's festival will be the band Tidewater Drive. The 9-piece party band features electrifying vocals, colossal brass presence with larger-than-life horns, and dazzling choreography for a show-stopping experience. They perform a mix of modern covers, vintage Motown, R&B, classic rock, according to the band's website. The Giving Garden Foundation is a nonprofit whose mission is to provide financial assistance to cancer patients living in Gloucester and Matthews. The Abingdon Ruritan Club supports this foundation in two ways: one, through an aluminum can recycling program, and two, through an annual donation to the foundation. Mary Lou Privett and Mike Davis Sr. presented a $3,000 check to Foundation President Karen Ferry, along with presenter Alan Scales, who manages the recycling program. Union Food Pantry. The Abingdon Ruritan Club supports the Union Baptist Food Pantry in two ways. Each year, The club gives a monetary donation, and twice each year, club members donate food to the pantry. Lynn Wunsty, the club's social development chair, set a goal in July to collect at least 100 pounds of food. That goal was exceeded. More than 160 pounds were collected and delivered to the pantry on July the 14th. In next door neighbors, Reedville Museum Boat Shop preserves traditional boat building skills. This is by Tina McLeod, RFM Public Relations volunteer. Boat Shop Daycare for Old Men. The sign in the Reedville Fisherman's Museum Boat Shop is not entirely accurate. Yes, the volunteers in the shop are mostly on the upper end of the life experience scale, but a changing cast of volunteers has been coming to the museum faithfully for many years to build, repair, and sell wooden boats. The mission is twofold: to support the museum and to preserve the Chesapeake Bay's traditional boat building skills. About 16 to 18 volunteers are on the roster, and about 6 to 8 show up on any given Tuesday and Thursday morning workdays, said Peter Kunekis, chairman of the Boat Shop Committee. Volunteers have various backgrounds, including the military, federal government, charter captain, post office, sales, metal fabrication, and woodworking. Kunekis said he learned from the volunteers before him, quoting, "We pass on what we learn, and that continues to this day." On a recent workday, Brent Stansbury and Bill Turville painted the bottom of this year's 18-foot dead rise boat the shop is building from scratch. It is modeled after the first such boat the volunteers built. The design was by an original volunteer, the late Jay Roman, named the Lillian B. She was raffled off when new as a museum fundraiser. The family of the raffle winner later donated her back to the museum, where she still is today. Quoting, "We still sell them to benefit the museum and to show how we build Chesapeake Bay cross-planked dead rises," said Kunekis. Another boat in the shop is a donated 16-foot 1924 wooden penyan, said Kunekis. They've sanded and painted the outside. Bill Small prepared to cut a new piece of plywood for the deck using the old part as a pattern. Small mixed and tested several combinations of colors to closely match the new wood with the old interior. A 1942 Chris Craft in pristine condition is a recent donation, said Kunekis. "There's nothing we need to do with that boat," he said. The boat shop refurbishes donated wooden boats, but also accepts fiberglass boats in good condition. Museum volunteer John Boyd helps obtain and sell the boats. The boat shop also heads up the Family Boat Building Weekend, which has been held most summers since the early 2000s. Each family with volunteer coaches builds a boat named the Mabel Skiff, also designed by Roman. The shop puts together a kit of components for the families to assemble, launch in Cockrell Creek, then take home. Before there even was a shop building at the museum, one of the first boats that volunteers worked on is the historic skipjack Claude W. Summers, said Lionel Whitcomb, one of the boat shop's original volunteers, 1998. The boat was donated to the museum 26 years ago. The late Wendell Haney towed her from Baltimore to a local marine railway, and the volunteers worked on her there and later at the museum dock, said Whitcomb. Those volunteers were the original crew of the Summers, he added. The Summers has undergone many refurbishments through the years and was recently returned from a hull refit. The boat shop helped the Summers crew with specialized tasks during her time on the hard. The late Ken Pendleton was responsible for providing the museum with funding to construct the building that houses the boat shop and model shop, named in his honor, and the pavilion steps away, named in honor of Haney, according to Whitcomb. Pendleton also donated money for those early volunteers to build a replica of the Captain John Smith barge, said Whitcomb. Spirit of 1608 was built in the pavilion using wood cut from white oak trees that were downed by Hurricane Isabel in 2003. Whitcomb said he and Haney used an SUV and pickup to drag the trees out of the woods and then took them to a portable sawmill to cut the lumber. The mast was an old fish trap pole we found floated up on shore, said Whitcomb. In 2008, the crew rowed and sailed the barge up the Chesapeake Bay, making stops along the way. Upton reaching Washington, D.C., and it was displayed as part of the Smithsonian Folk Life Festival. The barge also is on the museum campus. Whitcomb still dons his period sailor's wear and gives presentations about it. The Reedville Fishermen's Museum is at 504 Main Street. The hours through September 6th are 11 to 4 p.m., Thursdays through Fridays, and Saturdays 1 to 4 p.m. Sundays. 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A full schedule

is to celebrate National Farmers Week. Yorktown Market Days will honor the dedicated local farmers who bring homegrown products to the community with a special celebration of National Farmers Market Week on Saturday, August 8th. A full schedule of activity is planned for the event, which coincides with the nationally recognized week, designed to acknowledge the vital role farmers markets play in the nation's food system. From 8 a.m. to noon, more than 50 local vendors will set up their booths along the York River at Riverwalk Landing. Families can participate in the Guess That Produce game and pick up free I Love Farmers Markets temporary tattoos and coloring sheets for the children. The Virginia Chefs Association will host a pulled pork barbecue demonstration, and the Yorktown Flower Shop will show visitors how to make a summer floral arrangement. Children will also be able to make a bird feeder to take home, and musician Phil Poteet will provide live entertainment from 9 a.m. to noon on the Riverwalk Landing stage. Responders Market, Fall Festival, Maritime Festival, Victory Market, Pause at the River, Harvest Festival, and Mistletoe Market. Dates and details can be found at www.yorktownmarketdays.com. There is no charge to attend, and they are held rain or shine. Free parking is available in several designated public parking lots throughout historic Yorktown, and the complimentary ADA accessible Yorktown trolley runs from 10 a.m. to 5:30 p.m. with several stops around the town. In this week's obituaries, Betty Page Coates, 94 of Hays, passed away on Tuesday, June the 30th. On Friday, July 3rd, the family received friends. That was followed by the funeral service at Union Baptist Church. The interment was following at Rosewell Memorial Garden Cemetery, and a reception was held in the church social hall. In memory of Betty, contributions may be made to Union Baptist Church, Attention Food Pantry Fund, 9254 Guinea Road, Hays, Hays, Virginia, 23072. Services are under the direction of Hoag Funeral Home. Cecil Bartram Joe Daugherty III, 61 of Gloucester, passed away June the 10th. A commemoration of his life will be held from 3 to 5 p.m. on Saturday, August 1st at the Gloucester High School. Diana Ridout Lassiter, 67 of Amelia Courthouse, originally from Gloucester, passed away June the 27th. There are no funeral instructions provided. Donna Gail Dean Minter, 60 of Matthews County, passed away on Friday, July the 24th. On Friday, July 31st, at Hoag Funeral Home, the family will receive friends from 1 to 1:45, with the funeral service beginning at 2 o'clock. The interment will immediately follow at Pear Tree Cemetery, Matthews. Family and friends are invited to join the family afterward for a meal and fellowship at Bethel Church of Matthews, 1459 Garden Creek Road in Matthews. Services are under the direction of Hoag Funeral Home. Norman Lawrence Ridout, 93 of Palm Bay, Florida, passed away on June 16th. His memorial services will be held in Melbourne, Florida. Sylvia June Robinson, 85 of Gloucester, passed away on Sunday, July 19th. A memorial service will be held at 2 p.m. Sunday, August 2nd, in Cornerstone Fellowship Church in Cobbs Creek, and in lieu of flowers, memorial contributions may be made to Cornerstone Fellowship Church. Douglas George Prume, 62 of Gloucester, passed away on July the 23rd. A memorial service will be held Thursday the 30th of July at 5 p.m. at Andrew's Funeral Home, 7192 Main Street in Gloucester. A repast to follow at the family home will provide directions at service. A funeral service will be held the 1st of August, 11 a.m. at Midland Park Christian Reformed Church, 183
Godwin Avenue in Midland.

New Jersey. Ruth Patricia Williams passed away on Sunday, July the 26th, at age 89. A graveside service will be held Thursday, July 30th, at 11 a.m. at Providence Baptist Church Cemetery. In memory of Patricia, contributions may be made to Bethlehem United Methodist Church, P.O. Box 185, Bena, Virginia 23018. These have been under the direction of Hoag Funeral Home. Gloucester Library to hold insect program August the 8th. Gloucester County Public Library Main Street Center will hold the insect program, Butterflies, Beetles, and Bugs, on Saturday, August 8th, beginning at 10:30 a.m. This program is for children in kindergarten through third grade. Children will investigate the life cycle of insects, examine real bugs under microscopes, and learn all about the creepy crawlies they can find in their own backyard. Registration is now open. 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The River Country Quilters Guild will be at the library's Main Street Center location next Thursday, August 6th, from 11 a.m. to 3 p.m. to teach youth ages 10 to 15 how to quilt. This program was rescheduled from July the 22nd. Attendees will learn the basics of quilt making and complete a 9-patch quilted tote bag project. Registration has begun, and again, call 804-693-2998 for more information. In the arts section this week, Grateful Dead Tribute Saturday at Flatiron Crossroads. Three Grateful Dead tribute bands will participate in the annual Jerry Birthday Celebration, beginning at 4:30 p.m. Saturday at Flatiron Crossroads, that's 7709 Flatiron Road in Gloucester. The doors open at 3:30 with the Get Cheesy food truck and beer and wine and soft drinks at the FIX bar. 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Up first at 4:30 will be Cats on a Blacktop, a Southeast Virginia band, followed at 6 by Liquid Garcia, hailing from North Carolina's Research Triangle. The headliner beginning at 7:30 p.m. will be Wolf, a Williamsburg-based band founded in 2022 by then 16-year-old friends Dylan Stickle and Josh Wright. The band is returning to Flatiron for the third year. Our annual Jerry Fest is a fan favorite, said a press release. Show starts earlier than usual shows, providing an entire afternoon, evening of music and good times. Tickets are $30 online at flatironcrossroads.com or $35 at the door. 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Flatiron Crossroads is an all-volunteer 501c3 nonprofit performing arts center. Artists from the Bay School community members joined residents of Riverside Lifelong Health and Rehabilitation in Matthews on Saturday for an afternoon of art, entertainment, food, and fellowship. The residents and visitors gathered in the courtyard as the band House provided entertainment. School volunteer Christine Corbin offered guidance to Barbara Delozier, who added her own touches to a community painting. The Northern Neck Orchestra's 2026-2027 chamber music season will showcase compositions spanning continents and centuries, from contemporary American composers like Philip Glass to the European Romanticism of Antonin Dvorak to folk-inspired music from Spain and Brazil. Season tickets for the four-concert chamber music series are $112, with single tickets at $35. Students are admitted free with an online reservation. Tickets may be purchased at the door or online at www.northernneckorchestra.org.
All concerts will be performed at Good Luck Cellars, 1025 Good Luck Road, Kilmarnock, beginning at 2 o'clock p.m. The upcoming season will offer a global tour of the chamber repertoire that will surprise and delight concert goers, introducing them to stunning compositions by new artists and presenting treasures by more familiar composers such as Moises Kühne, the Northern Neck Orchestra's concertmaster, principal violinist, and artistic director of the chamber music series. The season opens on September 6th with a concert by two-time Grammy Award nominee Neve Trio, violinist Anna Williams, cellist Mikhail Veselov, and pianist Eri Nakamura. Neve has appeared at esteemed concert series and festivals worldwide, including a 2025 performance of Ludwig van Beethoven's Triple Concerto with the Northern Neck Orchestra. The second show in the series will be held on November 8th, featuring two works by American composers, the world premiere of the Violin Sonata by Tucker Fuller and the Violin Sonata by Philip Glass. The concert will be performed by Kühne on violin and pianist Justin Snyder. Music filled with American themes is at the heart of the concert on February 21st, 2027, which features Kenji Bunch's String Circle and Antonin Dvorak's String Quintet No. 3 in E-flat Major, Opus 97. The season's final concert on April 4th, 2027, features works by Brazilian composers Alberto Nepomuceno and Heitor Villa-Lobos, and Spanish composers Joaquin Torina and Enrique Fernandez Arbos. The concert will be performed by Kühne on violin, violinist Natalie Cassante, Sixto Franco on viola, Juan Jorge on cello, and pianist Daniel Inamorato. An Artist's Journey show opens Friday at the Bay School. An Artist's Journey, an annual show at the Bay School Community Arts Center that focuses on the student artist, will open with a reception from 5 to 7 p.m. Friday in the Art Speaks Gallery, 279 Main Street, Matthews. Refreshments will be served. Artists participating in the show have all taken a class recently at the Bay School as part of their creative journey. The resulting artwork was either created at the Bay School or inspired by classes taken there. 19 artists are participating, and for some of them, it's their first show entering a gallery, said a press release. The artwork on display includes felting, photography, paintings, pottery, jewelry, and more. This show is a great opportunity to learn about all of the wonderful classes offered at the Bay School for all skill and age levels, said the release. The show will be on display through August the 24th. In Lifelines Today by Dr. Ed Jordan, Four Keys to Successful Living. Almost everyone desires to be successful in life, but success means different things to different people. For Americans, success comes from developing your full potential and thereby achieving your life goals, using your individual gifts to better your family, friends, and customers. For communists, success comes by surrendering their lives to the government and becoming mindless servants of the government. It is believing that life is easier when you don't have to work hard and don't have to make decisions or be responsible for anything. For Christians, success is discovering God's unique journey for your life, doing the things to move farther along that road, cultivating your continual dialogue with God, and how to best do that. A Christian's fulfillment and success is found in becoming the unique person God created one to be, hourly cooperating with God as He reveals how to grow in faith and how to bless others through your attitudes, actions, and character.
Your philosophy of life will influence who you become and what you accomplish in life. So we are all encouraged to take our life seriously and live it fully for the glory of God. This is because our physical life is a small portion of our life in eternity. What we do now affects our own life, our families, churches, communities, country, and world. Success requires wise decision-making in order to be successful. In Psalm 37:3, we discover four interlocking keys that contribute to successful living. Psalm states, "Trust in the Lord and do good, dwell in the land and cultivate faithfulness." A successful life begins with trust in the Lord. To trust in the Lord means to rely upon Him, depend upon Him, and to be confident in His love and goodness. Life with God is an interactive state of existence. God journeys through life with us, leading, guiding, protecting, and empowering us as we trust Him each step of the way. The second key to success is to do good. This means more than just doing good deeds. Good pertains to things which God declares to be good, things which are morally good, which build up and strengthen us and empower us to maintain a meaningful relationship with God and with all others. Do what is good in the eyes of God and do it to everyone you meet. Why is it so hard to do good? Mainly, it's difficult because we are sinful and self-absorbed. All too often, we are only concerned about ourselves. Our priorities is to do what benefits us, but when we put ourselves before God, the good life will elude us. The third key to success in the verse above is to dwell in the land, meaning to become fruitful wherever God plants us, whether in our geographical place or our community. Success in life comes as we embrace the life God has given us to live. He created you to be you. If you don't live your life, who will accomplish the things God has given you to accomplish? Each of us has a special gift that works best in the life God designed for us to live. That doesn't mean that situations and places in our lives don't ever change, but it's a special kind of misery when we rebel against what God created us to be and do, and instead waste our life away, wishing to be someone else, do something else, or be someplace, any place else. But put some roots down where God plants you. Be the person God created you to be. That is one key of successful living. The fourth key is to live your life cultivating faithfulness. Faithfulness literally is the state of living full of faith. Faithfulness includes consistency. Our life is not determined by fate, but rather by our ongoing trust and belief that God is working all things together for good to those who love God and live according to His values. When wonderful things happen, we are filled with joy and delight. When horrible things happen, we can seek God's instructions on how to proceed. We can learn to be faithful in either situation. Four keys to living a successful life. Trust in the Lord for wisdom, strength, and power. Do good. Put goodness into action all the time, everywhere, in every way. Dwell where God puts you. Enjoy your life, whatever may come. Daily immerse your life in God's faithfulness. Live faithfully in the relationships of your life. And continually encourage faithfulness to sprout and grow in the lives of others. And Dr. Ed Jordan is pastor of Gwynns Island Baptist Church and can be reached at szent.edward@gmail.com. 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The Abingdon Ruritan Club made donations totaling $5,000 to support three Bay Aging programs serving Gloucester County residents: the Gloucester Active Lifestyle Center, the Gloucester Adult Day Center, and the Meals on Wheels program. On behalf of the club, Beth Richardson, Kelly Richards, and past president Don Sandridge presented the $1,000 checks each for the Active Lifestyle Center and Adult Day Center, and $3,000 for Meals on Wheels. Quoting, "We are deeply grateful
to the Abingdon-Roarton Club for recognizing the importance of these programs and for investigating in the well-being of Gloucester residents, said Bay Aging President and CEO Kathy Vesley. Their generosity helps strengthen services that support independence, connection, dignity, and care for neighbors throughout the community. For more information about Bay Aging, visit bayaging.org. Glimpses into the past. 120 years ago today, news from Gwynn's Island. We had a delightful lawn party last Wednesday night. All seemed to enjoy themselves. We had a young gentleman with us from Portsmouth who entertained all by singing. A delightful sail will be given to the island girls and boys by Mr. Brodus Brown and Mr. Bob Hudgens. Mr. Ernest Powell and Mr. Raymond took the hotel folks on a sail Thursday night. And this, 110 years ago, news from Dixie. The Dixie Reporter has been very busy. Therefore, this progressive little village with its good roads and two of the most up-to-date ferries in this section of Tidewater has failed to send in its items of interest. The dreaded man-eating sharks are reported to have made their appearance in the Piankatank River near Green Point. All bathers are warned to beware. Mr. Twig had the largest Irish potato yield in his section of Matthews. His estimated yield is 40 barrels to one. L.S. Booker is reported to have the prettiest watermelon patch in this community. 100 years ago, July 29, 1926, news from Benna. The tent meeting conducted by Reverend Vickers near the Friends Church in Guinea for the past 6 weeks closed Sunday night. The last sermon was preached to a large congregation. We feel that this meeting has been a great help to the community. All seem to enjoy the special songs rendered by the evangelist party. There were something over 100 professions of faith during the 6 weeks campaign. In the Matthews Journal, the Midway Garden Spot of the Atlantic Coast is to be the official slogan of Matthews County. The Committee on Advertising of the Chamber of Commerce, after considering the matter several weeks, has selected the above submitted by Mr. J.H. Jordan in the Chamber's recent slogan contest as the most appropriate. All things considered, the county is described and its location given in a way which will be clear at once to anyone, anywhere. Highly colored gummed stickers will be provided, which will show an outline of Virginia and Matthews County, brought out a strong contrast. The stickers will bear these words: Happy Homes and Fertile Farms. On Smiling Waters, we'll be glad to have you with us. In Matthews County, Virginia, the Midway Garden Spot of the Atlantic Coast. 90 years ago, July 30th, 1936, local happenings. Miss Elizabeth Gray returned home Sunday from Johnston Willis Hospital. Miss Delia Osborne will attend a house party at Virginia Beach this week, and during August, the Gloucester Library will be closed on Saturday afternoons. D.W. Thompson and William Weaver are attending the Farmers Institute in Blacksburg this week. Catesby Jones left this week for Washington, D.C., where he will spend some time with his Uncle Joe Folks. And during the month of August, there will only be the 11 a.m. service at Ware and Abingdon, the two churches alternating, beginning with service next Sunday, August 2nd, at Ware. From the Matthews Journal, news from Sarah. We're glad to know that Miss Flora Hudgens, who has been sick for some time, is improving slowly, and we trust will soon be back to her place as postmistress. Mr. Thomas Hudgens left Sunday for camp at Fort Monroe for 2 weeks. 80 years ago, August the 1st, the proposed sailboat races to be held in the East River every Wednesday during the month of August, sponsored by the Matthews County Summer Recreation Program and merchants of Matthews County, show every indication of being a great success. An entrance fee of $2 entitles boat owners to race in all four races planned for August. The sailboat in each class, which accumulates the highest total of points in the four races, shall be awarded a suitable trophy, with corresponding awards being presented to second and third place boats. 70 years ago, August 2, 1956, in a telephone interview this week, Dr. Carl A. Brodus,
present director of the Middlesex, Essex, and King and Queen Health Units, and who will serve in the same capacity for Gloucester and Matthews counties, stated that due to the shortage of personnel, he could not give any idea as to when the Gloucester unit would be opened. The office of Dr. Carl C. Nidal Jr. on Duval Avenue was leased as of August 1st to house the new health unit, which it is contemplated will be combined with that of Matthews County until suitable quarters can be secured in the Matthews Courthouse area for their facility. 20 years ago, stay away from wild animals as they might be rabid, said M.B. Shepherd, Environmental Health Supervisor for the Three Rivers Health District. His stern warning is a valid one since local health department officials reported a total of 7 confirmed rabies cases in Gloucester and 4 confirmed rabies cases in Matthews so far this year. This is unique, Shepherd said Monday, of 3 foxes being confirmed as rabid in Gloucester within about a 10-day period earlier this month. And finally, 10 years ago, July 28, 2016, from the Gazette Journal, all hands on deck. That might sound like a nautical story, but this one is about the recent hot, sweltering weather and how it affects everyone. Karen Smith, who owns Peninsula Heating and Air Conditioning in Gloucester with her husband, Stephen, used the phrase to describe how their company has been pushed to the limit in trying to meet local residents' cooling system needs in a timely fashion. The extremely hot temperatures have overtaxed many air conditioning systems as they are being asked to constantly cool air for prolonged periods they might not have been engineered for. And you've been listening to local news highlights from the Gloucester Matthews Gazette Journal on the WHRO Voice. You can access our special readings online by going to whro.voice.org/voice or ask your smart speaker to play the WHRO Voice. 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Coming up next, a rebroadcast of today's readings of Virginia Pilot and Daily Press. My name is Lisa Wylam. I thank you for joining us. Be well.

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1: Hello and welcome to the WHRO Voice, where we will be reading local, regional, and national highlights from the Virginian Pilot dated August 3rd, 2026. Our audio reading programs are specifically designed for and primarily directed to people who are blind, visually impaired, or have other conditions preventing them from reading standard printed material. Our readers are volunteers. My name is Richard Freeman. My reading partner is
2: Bob Perry.
1: Good morning, Bob. Okay, top of the fold. Ready, aim, fire or not, virtual simulation training helps cops make split-second decisions. This is by Avery Sloan, staff writer. For Master Police Officer Michael Call of the Newport News Police Department, it's not if an officer-involved shooting will happen, but when. Call, a six-year department veteran, helps train new recruits. He recently led an information session for the media on what use of force means and what officers are legally allowed to do. Sergeant Wilbur O'Berry, who has been with the department for about 20 years, then led the group through a virtual simulation that creates scenarios requiring split-second decisions. NNPD has been using the Virta Simulator program for the past year to help prepare for tense situations for all officers, particularly for newer recruits. Other departments in Hampton Roads that use simulator programs to train officers include Suffolk, Virginia Beach, Norfolk, and Chesapeake. One scenario in the simulation places officers in a location such as an office building where people who may have weapons appear, causing officers to have to make quick decisions on whether or not to fire. They are placed in the middle of five screens and face different scenarios the program creates using AI to test their aim and reaction time under pressure. While the program is part of new officer training, veteran officers use it too. When I started 20 years ago in this agency, we didn't have this type of technology, O'Berry said. Being able to use this now for the older officers is super important. Police are sometimes in unknown and dangerous situations that may require some level of force, but laws that dictate how much force officers are allowed to use. Each use of force must be necessary and reasonable based on the subject's actions, Call said. The department has hosted other training sessions open to the public with the goal of educating people on why police officers act the way they do in dangerous situations. Call said, "We have a ton of guidelines we are responsible for. Criminals have no guidelines or responsibilities or anything. They don't have laws to follow." The information session came about 2 months after a video circulated widely across the region showing a Newport News police officer pointing a gun at a car full of young people at City Center. There were also three officer-involved shootings in Southampton Roads last month. While officers would not directly comment on the City Center situation, O'Berry said part of the goal of training was to show that police officers are balancing their own safety, keeping the community safe, and specific legal guidelines. There's a lot more to it than just that 5 and 10 second snippet that you may see on social media, O'Berry said. The simulator also is used to help further bias training. O'Berry said, "The program will show the same people in the same situation, sometimes with or without weapons, so people cannot learn to associate any person with any scenario. We're able to change that narrative, not necessarily based on gender, but race, ethnicity as well," O'Berry said. While these scenarios are not situations that officers encounter on a daily basis, they help prepare officers for what to do when things go wrong to avoid acting out of fear as much as possible, Call said. Quote, "We have to have a system like this that gives us an opportunity to practice it in a safe environment And now, when that moment hits, we are ready for it, Call said. Bob?
2: Thank you, Richard. We're going to continue on page one of the Virginian Pilot for Monday, the 3rd of August. Our next article is kind of goes over the fold and is titled Open Dialogue. Subtitle, Residents Offer Suggestions to Task Force on How to Make Virginia Beach Safer. We have here a picture of what looks like almost a town meeting here with various residents preparing to speak. This is by Maggie Alwyn, a staff writer for the Daily Press Virginian Pilot. Byline is Virginia Beach. City leaders wanted to hear from the community about what they could do to make the city safer. Residents responded with a wide-ranging discussion that touched on topics including the need for welcoming spaces for young adults, high cost of living, and concerns about how Black residents and visitors are treated at the oceanfront. The Mayor's Task Force for a Safer Virginia Beach held three listening sessions last week to hear from the community. The task force posed questions about perceptions of safety and what the city can do to curb violence. Sheen Paul, a city resident for 31 years who now lives in Norfolk while attending Old Dominion University, didn't mince words. Let's be honest. Virginia Beach has a very anti-Black mentality, whether they like to admit it or not. And because of that, you want our dollars, but you don't want us in your businesses, said Paul at Tuesday's listening session. If we don't have access to proper channels of fun, we don't have access to free, engaging spaces that actually are welcoming us, then where are you asking people to then engage? Task Force member Gabe Niles added that there are little things that build up. In a reference to Antebellum South slave patrols, he mentioned police officers patrolling atop horses at the oceanfront, saying, even that has ties to slave masters. Gary McCollum suggested there are a number of ways to provide safety without invoking that image. He added, if you really want to show me what's important, show me your checkbook. If you're enriching more African-American businesses, you're not just enriching those businesses, McCollum said. You're creating jobs, helping families. You're doing things for kids. You can talk all of this, I want youth balanced out, but you don't want to write a check. Some attendees said interactions with police are what make them feel unsafe. When asked if that's specific to interactions at the oceanfront, being pulled over, or at a mall, Benita Richardson said all of the above. Having the community interact with officers would promote safe interactions with police. They tend to patrol certain areas, and having them know members of the community in those areas is helpful to decrease some of the anxiety that people experience by being stopped, Richardson said. Mayor Bobby Dyer set up the 19-person task force in response to several spring shootings, including two in the resort area involving young adults. The violence resulted in the city council approving a temporary all-ages curfew at the oceanfront. Thursday's listening session brought more discussion on gun violence, including questions about how young people are obtaining illegal firearms. We also have to not just talk about guns in the community, but why does somebody at the age of 14 feel like they need to have a firearm on them in a particular setting? Asked Jamal Gunn, a task force member. Residents suggested the city increase its focus on access to jobs and a stable income to create a feeling of opportunity, including internships and apprenticeships for young people. Some also brought up the high cost associated with visiting the oceanfront or living expenses citywide. Gunn and Paul recommended a rent cap, allowing for more opportunities to enjoy city establishments. Resident Sayanaya Robinson says she doesn't go to the oceanfront because of the large groups of young people that don't have anywhere to go. It leaves room for a lot of trouble, especially when you're not with your family, said Robinson, 22. I feel like there should be more support groups, more awareness to mental health, things going on at home, things being a reason for you not feeling motivated. McCollum said he doesn't think businesses in the city embrace the presence of young people or market to their demographic. In general, he said, the city does not have much to occupy young people's time. McCollum's 13-year-old daughter, Ruth, said she took up roller skating this summer because she felt there was no other spaces available to her. The only places where I actually want to go with people is the skating rink, Ruth said. There's so many teenagers and kids because there's no places for people my age range. Residents suggested affordable recreation by adding more locations for activities such as roller skating and skateboarding, and providing young people with cost-efficient ways to paddleboard or surf. Lucille Locke, 18, said young people need more third spaces or informal gathering spots outside the home or work, especially after hours. Paul brought up large gatherings of young people, referred to as takeovers, and called for increased connection with these groups. Those look like kids that want to be engaging in automotive industries, he said, of some of the car-centric meetups. Get them some kind of mentorship. A lot of us have started off in things the wrong way and then ended up having amazing careers. Task Force member Melissa Luxon has a business in between two teen popular establishments, Surge Avenue Park in SK 8 House. Instead of staying inside, she said, she and her husband will talk to the young people who gather outside the businesses and offer them drinks. I'm not going out on an authority position, Lukensen said during Thursday's listening session. I'm coming out as a member of the community, checking on them. The listening session survey is available online for comments at speakupvb.com through August 7th. The results of the three listening sessions and the online survey will be compiled into a summary report for the task force's August 31st meeting. Once again, this was Maggie Alwyn of the Daily Press and Virginian Pilot. Back to you, Richard.
1: We're still on the front page. This is Virginia Groundwater. Report indicates areas of concern. Continued decline could cause saltwater intrusion, lead to failure of wells. This is by Maggie Alwine, staff writer. A new state report finds groundwater resources are headed toward unsustainable levels in the eastern part of Virginia, including Hampton Roads, raising concerns for increased saltwater intrusion in drinking wells and the stability of aquifer recharge projects. Virginia's coastal plain region, which spans from Interstate 95 to the Chesapeake Bay, contains layered aquifers that provide water to wells and springs. A report released this month by the Virginia Department of Environmental Quality, DEQ, asserts that continuous aquifer withdrawals for industrial, private, domestic, and public water supply use have caused declines in regional groundwater. Quote, under current conditions, groundwater levels throughout the Potomac Aquifer are expected to enter a period of decline in the next 5 to 10 years, the report states. Heavy use of the Potomac Aquifer, a layer of water-filled sand that sits roughly 300 to 1,500 feet below Hampton Roads, has been making the ground sink and pressure in drinking water wells fall for a century. Homes and industries in eastern Virginia remove about 155 million gallons of groundwater from the Potomac Aquifer every day. The report findings line up with the anecdotal evidence the Chesapeake Bay Foundation has been tracking, according to Virginia Policy Manager Jay Ford, who called it a, quote, make-or-break moment for regional groundwater resources. Ford said, "This report is extremely concerning. The continuous pressure throughout the region can have long-term effects on the aquifer's overall level." The Potomac Aquifer is the primary drinking water source for about 4 million Virginians, according to Hampton Roads Sanitation District localities such as Suffolk, Smithfield, and James County use wells for drinking water from the aquifer. Hampton Roads relies mainly on above-ground resources for drinking water, but has emergency wells that tap into the aquifer in periods of drought. Potential risks. Groundwater decline could cause saltwater intrusion or complete failure of wells, ramifications for economic and business development, and lasting decreases to the Potomac Aquifer, the largest and deepest aquifer in eastern Virginia. Saltwater intrusion more often occurs along the coastline, impacting residential homeowners close to sea level, Ford said. Once saltwater makes contact with their wells, they lose their drinking water source, an irrevocable situation for most because of required costly technology and investments. Saltwater intrusion also means saltwater has made its way into portions of land that haven't experienced it, creating salt patches of bare ground, corners of stunted crops, or marsh migrations. This creates unworkable farming conditions. Chloride presence, according to DEQ, is a main indicator of groundwater salinity and saltwater intrusion. The report found increasing trends of the ions in wells on the eastern shore and in eastern Virginia, including ones near the NASA Wallops Flight Facility and in Virginia Beach. Ford said, The reality is this is going to continue to eat in coastal communities and now into Virginia's largest city as well. DEQ also raised questions regarding potential fragility of Newport News' James River Wastewater Treatment Plant and Suffolk's Nansemond Treatment Plant Recharging Project, which originally started tests in 2018. The Hampton Roads Sanitation District's Sustainable Water Initiative for Tomorrow, or SWIFT, will recharge the Potomac Aquifer by bringing wastewater to drinking water standards, treating it to match existing groundwater chemistry, and injecting it back into the earth. According to HRSD hydrologist Dan Holloway, the water treatment plant and wells in Newport News will contribute a maximum of 16 million gallons of water per day to the aquifer, and Suffolk's will supply a maximum of 34 million gallons per day. Even though the report recognizes the SWIFT project has the potential to raise groundwater levels across a wide region, it questions whether regional water level gains from aquifer injections will dissipate rapidly when the injections stop. As its primary example, DEQ points to the aftermath of the 2010 closure of International Paper's Franklin Mill facility near Isle of Wight County. The report states that regional groundwater levels rose following the mill closure until 2021, when the rebound reversed and was consumed by other withdrawals in the region. The results also indicate that such groundwater level gains would probably be sensitive to operation disruptions, the report states. If the injections were suspended for any reason, technical, economic, or political, the groundwater level benefits could prove transient. Holloway interprets DEQ's analysis as saying if the recharge were to cease but other withdrawals continue, eventually gains will be lost, and he agrees. But Holloway doesn't see any stoppage on the horizon for the SWIFT project. Quote, I think they are just trying to manage the resource, Holloway said. SWIFT started with a feasibility study in 2014, and it hasn't stopped. When you put something this large together, your intent is not, let's see how it goes and maybe we'll turn it off. Your intention is to continue to run it. Holloway explained that there will be short periods where SWIFT can't recharge. For instance, if a storm causes high floods and brings in salt water, it can disturb the treatment, and HRSD will divert the treated water. But those pauses are episodic, he said. SWIFT also won't be recharging at a maximum rate all of the time. Being a wastewater utility, quote, we get what comes in, said Holloway. But Holloway agrees with many of the report's key points between immense pressure on the Potomac aquifer and land subsidence due to overpumping. They're not just making this stuff up, he said, but I don't think it's an emergency. This aquifer is pretty resilient. It's had really hard hits before. Recommendations. The report lists 11 recommendations for the General Assembly to address the key problems outlined. The suggestions include amendments to the Groundwater Management Act of 1992, which regulates groundwater withdrawals, local groundwater comprehensive plans in certain impacted areas, and almost $2 million in funding to DEQ for further research and action. Ford is optimistic the concerns raised by DEQ can be addressed, noting many industries are water-intensive without requirement. We're not the first place in the world to come against the limits of our resource, and there are technical solutions out there to make these facilities run more efficiently, he said. Quote, this is a pressing issue that will get worse in the face of climate change and should be taken for action right now. DEQ requested the authority to deny a withdrawal application in a grand... DEQ requested the authority to deny a withdrawal application in a groundwater management area if it will lower aquifer levels to a specific point. The report also asked the General Assembly to allow DEQ to deny or limit a withdrawal permit if other sources like surface water or water reuse are available. The report also listed private domestic water supply as the second major user of groundwater in eastern Virginia and on the eastern shore, accounting for 34% of the total groundwater withdrawals, behind industrial at 35%. Holloway noted private well use is the fastest growing component of groundwater withdrawal DEQ has no authority over, and said he was surprised the report didn't have more of a focus on regulating that aspect of usage. Data center infrastructure was a primary focus of the report, as large developments by some estimates can use 5 million gallons of water a day to cool servers to optimal temperatures. There is no comprehensive public data about data center groundwater withdrawals, according to the report, which says existing and planned data centers use public water supply that primarily comes from surface water. However, based on analysis gauging the viability of major withdrawals, the report asserts that a data center with evaporative cooling technology or any comparable water user would be unable to run off the available groundwater in the eastern part of the state. The state's current drought status has brought more attention to water usage this year, with water utilities and the governor encouraging water conservation this summer. Ford said conservation is important considering the impacts of climate change, but he said believes industrial development should be a main focus given the report's finding that they are a major user of groundwater. Quote, the idea that we're telling people to chill out on watering their tomatoes while the state is not exercising authority to rein in these large users that are actually driving these impacts should be frustrating to folks, Ford said. I think Virginians will look forward to many more summers of water conservation measures if we do not reform our groundwater laws.
2: Okay, thank you, Richard. We're going to move on now to page 2 of the Virginian Pilot for Monday, the 3rd of August. And the article at the top of that page is entitled, Cost of Attending College in Virginia Will Rise This Fall. Tuition and fees will rise by 3.2% for in-state undergrads. This is by John Busby, a staff writer. The cost of going to college in Virginia will rise this fall. The State Council of Higher Education in Virginia found that the Commonwealth's public colleges had, on average, raised tuition and fees by roughly 3.2% for in-state undergraduate students from the past academic year to one soon to begin. It will cost in-state students, on average, $28,902 to cover the 2026-27 academic year, minding room and board, according to SCHEV's annual report on tuition and fees. Annual hikes in tuition have been typical around the nation for decades. At Old Dominion University, for example, SCHEV recorded the cost for an in-state full-time student would be about $14,040 in tuition and all mandatory fees for 26-27 school year. That does not account for room and board. 5 years ago, for the 2022 school year, it was $11,160 to cover tuition and all mandatory fees. 20 years ago, 2006-07, the school year, the total was $6,098. "It's a hard decision to make," said Charles Poston, then rector of William & Mary's Board of Visitors, after an April hearing on tuition. "For me, it's the most emotional decision we make." Poston, who remains on the board as a member, said he sympathizes with students who complained about the heightened financial strain while saying they see little in the way of quality of life improvements on campus. This fall, William & Mary will be the state's most expensive public university at about $27,235 for tuition and all mandatory fees and not factoring for room and board. SCHEV's report found Virginia was one of the most expensive states in the country for in-state undergraduate tuition paired with mandatory fees. Virginia has a cost-sharing policy in which the state aims to cover 67% of the cost associated with education. For the 25-26 school year, SCHEV reported that the state fell short on this goal, on average providing just 58% of cost, leaving 42% to students and their families. Factoring how much students pay for college is complicated. Many students win scholarships, and financial aid is often available based on family income. SCHEV reports that some students can save roughly $22,607, or about 33% of the total cost to a four-year college degree, obtaining credits through community college and then transferring. SCHEV notes that the mandatory non-educational fees for intercollegiate athletics increased sizably from last year to this year, an average of 5.5%, or $1,967 per student, in the shadow of NIL, or name, image, likeness era. At ODU, for example, athletic fees increased by 13.7% over the past year, now costing $2,620 per student. Athletic fees make up almost half of an ODU student's non-educational fees. Cost by college. For the 2026-27 academic year, Christopher Newport University will cost about $17,616 in tuition and all mandatory fees for a full-time in-state undergraduate. That is 2.3% or $397 increase over last year. For the 2026-27 academic year, Norfolk State University will cost about $10,842 in tuition and all mandatory fees for a full-time in-state undergraduate. That is a 3.7% or $386 increase to last year. For the 2026-27 academic year, Old Dominion University will cost about $14,040 in tuition and all mandatory fees for a full-time in-state undergraduate. That's a 5.4% or $720 increase to last year. The 2026-27 academic year, William & Mary will cost about $27,235 in tuition and all mandatory fees for full-time in-state undergraduate. That's a 2.9% or $779 increase to last year. For the 2026-27 academic year, the University of Virginia will cost about $20,775 in tuition and all mandatory fees for a full-time student, in-state undergraduate. That's a 3.7% or a $737 increase to last year. For the 2026-27 academic year, Virginia Tech will cost about $17,087 in tuition and all mandatory fees for a full-time in-state undergraduate. That is a 3.4% or $561 increase. Okay, back to you, Richard, and we're still on page two.
1: All right, before we continue on page two, let's talk about the weather. Today, showers and a heavier thunderstorm. Highs of 86, lows were down to 72. Tuesday, humid with drenching thunderstorms. Winds from the east, 6 to 12 miles an hour, with a high of 85 degrees, again a low of 72. Wednesday, humid with a shower and thunderstorm. Winds south-southeast, 4 to 8 miles per hour, with a high of 88. Thursday, a little better, some sun with a stray thunderstorm, but still humid. Winds south-southwest, 8 to 16 miles per hour. Friday, about the same, but a little warmer with a high of 94, low of 71. Stray afternoon thunderstorms. Saturday, humid, a thunderstorm around in the morning, but the high will get up to 90 with a low of 72. So now we're going to talk about Richmonders owe more than $142 million. Unpaid real estate taxes account for nearly $41 million of the total. This is by Samuel B. Parker, the Richmond Times-Dispatch. Richmond taxpayers owe City Hall over $142 million in delinquent taxes, an increase of over $10 million from last year's debt totals, according to preliminary figures from the city's Department of Finance. The sum includes nearly $41 million in unpaid real estate taxes, documents show, as well as roughly $87 million in delinquent personal property taxes and $15 million in delinquent business license taxes. The mounting value of unpaid real estate taxes has been a subject of controversy in recent months. Last year, the Times-Dispatch reported that the city under former Mayor LeVar Stoney had indefinitely suspended collections on delinquent real estate taxes during the pandemic without alerting the public or even some members of City Council. Real estate tax dollars are by far the most substantial driver of city revenues, making up nearly 60% of its annual general fund contributions. A spokesperson for Mayor Danny Avila previously said officials plan to resume collection efforts, but noted that there was no specific time frame. In the month since, the balance of overdue real estate taxes jumped by nearly a third, from $31 million to $40,736,807. And that increase is despite the fact that some of the delinquent tax balances are disappearing altogether. Under state law, real estate tax debts are wiped clean after 20 years. According to records obtained by the Times-Dispatch, Richmond residents' unpaid real estate tax balances go back further, meaning the city is losing out on uncollected tax balances that are expiring with each passing year. To Councilwoman Reva Trammell, the lack of urgency is deeply frustrating. Quote, how in the world are we talking about raising taxes when you haven't collected these

0: I mean, the city is losing out on uncollected tax balances that are expiring with each passing year. To Councilwoman Reva Trammell, the lack of urgency is deeply frustrating. Quote, how in the world are we talking about raising taxes when you haven't collected these back taxes I've been screaming and hollering about for years, Trammell said, referencing officials' push to boost the local sales and use and sales and use tax by 1% to fund school construction and maintenance projects. Officials have said the increase is desperately needed to address RPS's aging school buildings, which on average are about 86 years old and persistently face leaky roofs, failing HVA systems, and asbestos concerns. But Trammell wants to know, how far could $142 million in delinquent taxes go to address those issues? Quote, they should have gotten this money, she said of the city schools, but we're basically telling people, hey, it's okay, you don't have to pay, we'll just add taxes to the people who already pay. The sales and use tax question will appear on the November ballots of Richmond residents who will vote on whether to increase the levy. Avila has committed to cutting the real estate tax rate by 1 cent and the meals tax rate by 1% if residents approve the sales and use tax hike. Meanwhile, Trammell and fellow Councilwoman Sarah Abubaker and Stephanie Lynch are attempting to lower the real estate tax rate by 4 cents. The sales tax rate is currently 6%, most of which goes to the state, but 1% of which goes to the city. Under state law, groceries and medicine would be exempt from the proposed increase, which would generate upward of $1 billion in the coming decades, officials say. But to Trammell, raising a tax that disproportionately paid by lower-income residents while ignoring the mounting debt from property owners is, quote, backwards thinking. Quote, he better start moving forward, she said of Avila. Bob, back to you.
1: Okay, thank you, Richard. We're going to continue now with a short article, our last one on page 2 of the Virginian Pilot for Monday, the 3rd of August. And this one is a picture of a dog riding a surfboard. And the title of the article is Top Dogs Ride Waves at Surfing Championships. And the byline is Pacifica, California. Top dogs were riding waves Saturday at the annual World Dog Surfing Championships as hundreds of spectators cheered and barked from the Northern California beach. From small spaniels to large labs, the canines were judged on factors including how long they could stay on the board, the size of the wave, and their confidence. In its 10th year, the contest, about 14 miles south of San Francisco, includes a pet adoption event and fundraising for local animal charities. The dogs, sporting their colorful life vests, stood ready on their surfboards and were assisted by human participants who spotted the best wave to carry the board to the beach. Spectators erupted in applause and cheered with each successful ride. Sophia Sedlowski put her miniature pincher, Rusty, on her surfboard to capture fun photos when he was just a puppy. And then he didn't want to get off, said Sedlowski of Huntington Beach, California. I walk over to the beach and I put him on a wave and he surfed in. Small, medium, large dogs compete in heats, and then the highest scoring dogs in each heat faced off for the top prize. The day also included tandem contest, where multiple dogs, as well as dogs and humans, shared the surfboard. Rusty's life jacket was green with animal print and a shark fin sticking up out of the back, and his goggles gave the impression he was a fierce competitor for the small-sized tandem dog competitions. Sadalowski said Rusty was in his first surf competition at 4 months old, and she and her pup are now both cancer-free. He was 4 months old, and he took third place. So we've been surfing ever since, Sadalowski said. We got hooked. Okay, Richard, back to you.
0: Okay, we're going to have a political

0: article here. Maryland's Moore has November concerns. Governor worried that president will meddle in midterms, by Stephen Sloan of the Associated Press. Oklahoma City. Governor Wes Moore of Maryland said he is, quote, very concerned that President Donald Trump will wield the power of the federal government to thwart the midterm elections this fall as the Republican tries to maintain his grip on power during the final 2 years of his administration. In an interview as he becomes chair of the National Governors Association, the potential 2028 Democratic presidential contender ticked through Trump's efforts to restrict voting by mail, obtain voter information from states, and possibly deploy federal troops or agents to polling places. Moore said there was a role for the NGA, a bipartisan group, to ensure states are able to oversee elections as designed by the U.S. Constitution. Quote, I don't think that the president is trying to hide the ball on this, Moore said. It's not even I am concerned about what the president could do. I'm concerned about what he's already doing in broad daylight. The 47-year-old governor's national profile is rising as he assumed the top leadership post for the nation's governors, a role once held by Bill Clinton when he was governor of Arkansas. Moore is the subject of frequent speculation that he will announce a presidential run, a prospect he rules out, saying he will not, quote, get distracted, unquote, before the November elections. His travel to early presidential testing grounds such as South Carolina and Nevada, though, suggests he may run. Moore is proving himself a savvy digital communicator and crafts an image as a newcomer to politics while voters demand change. The centerpiece of his agenda as NGA chair, a national program to build communities and draw young people into the workforce through service-oriented work, could be a pillar of a future campaign. Quote, service will save us as a society because I know service saved me, he said, recalling his time in the Army. The Service United campaign opens with 10 million in philanthropic support to build on similar work Moore has done in Maryland, including a $5 million expansion of an apprenticeship program in the state announced this week. It's an opportunity to help people with a career path, said Becara Kocher, the executive president and chief health officer at Kaiser Permanente, which is building a youth mental health corps with Service United. Dame Louise Richardson, the president of the Andrew Carnegie Foundation, which is supporting the program, said she hopes to, quote, see the day when you meet somebody, they don't just ask, where did you go to college? But they ask, where did you do your service year? The contours of the initiative have drawn support from some Republicans, including Oklahoma Governor Kevin Stitt, the outgoing NGA chair. Quote, one of the things I like is the apprenticeship model and getting kids out of the classroom and into more workforce learning, Stitt said. So I think that's brilliant. But that optimism masks the challenge facing Moore as he takes the helm of one of the few remaining political groups that bring top Republicans and Democrats together. For all the nods at bipartisanship, the divides between and within the parties runs deep. Even as he spoke warmly of Moore's program, Stitt warned against anything resembling, quote, a big government program. Moore, meanwhile, spoke of public frustration with the government's response to dramatic changes in the workforce, driven by advances in artificial intelligence that could erode entry-level work that has long helped young people start their careers. He said the White House has complicated the dynamic. We want to say that if a person goes on to a four-year college or chooses not to go to a four-year college, they still need to have pathways to long-term wages and wealth, Moore said. What we have seen from the federal government thus far has just been simply executive orders that have told the states to stay out of it. Moore has a challenging relationship with Trump, who sought to bar him and Governor Jared Polis, Democrat Colorado, from a White House meeting organized by the NGA earlier this year. The president relented after Stitt intervened, though there is little to suggest that the relationship has recovered, raising the potential of another confrontation at the next NGA meeting, traditionally held February in Washington. When asked about Trump, Moore noted his enjoyment at working with governors from both parties before saying, "The President of the United States seems to consistently take an ideological view when it comes to securing the future of this country." The White House did not comment on Moore's characterization. But Moore is also contending with divides among his fellow Democrats. At home in Maryland, where he is seeking re-election this fall, he has at times struggled to win over Democrats in the legislature, which reconvenes next week to consider a constitutional amendment on redistricting after an early effort he backed fell short. The Democratic National Committee is in turmoil. A string of Democratic socialists has won primaries from New York City to Denver, prompting debate over whether the party is moving too far to the left and threatening its potential victories in the fall. Elections in Michigan and Wisconsin will further tug at the divide. Moore did not take a firm stance on either of his party's ideological wings. He batted away questions about Democratic socialists potentially imperiling Democratic wins, insisting it was up to voters to decide who their nominees would be. Quote, "Party bosses shouldn't be determining who members of the party are," he said, without specifying whether he was referring to Senate Democratic leader Chuck Schumer of New York as one of them. "The people should be the ones who have the final say on that." At the same time, Moore made clear that he did not support some of the left flank's positions. Quote, "I know where I am on the issues," he said. "I don't believe in abolishing the police. I don't believe in abolishing prisons. I don't believe in open borders." But perhaps the biggest test for Moore will be navigating the management of this year's elections without denting the bipartisan tone that typically defines the NGA. He will be in the middle of Republicans who are calling for tougher rules, particularly around voter identification and deadlines for mail ballots, and fellow Democrats who warn of voter suppression. Democratic Governor Josh Stein of North Carolina, who leads one of the most politically competitive states that includes a marquee Senate race this fall, echoed Moore's concern about federal interference. Quote, "I don't think you can be a clear-thinking person and not be concerned because all the signals are very worrisome," he said in an interview. "But that said, I have confidence that if the voters come out in droves and vote the way they want to vote, that the government will represent their wishes." A White House spokeswoman, Abigail Jackson, said that, quote, "If Democrats really cared about securing our elections, they would pass the Save America Act," referring to a strict proof of citizenship voting bill that has stalled in the Senate. Stitt expressed confidence that states would hold elections without federal intervention while noting his support for the voting bill, but he also rejected federal intervention and said states should control their own elections. Moore said he used to associate states' rights arguments with segregationists like Bill Connor, the infamous public safety commissioner in Birmingham, Alabama, who turned fire hoses and dogs on peaceful protesters during the civil rights era. Now, Moore said, the Trump era has reshaped his views and reinforced, quote, "the importance of having actually strong governors." Back to you. Up.
1: Okay, thank you, Richard. We're going to continue on now. We're going to move to the Nation and World section of the Virginian Pilot for Monday, the 3rd of August. And the first article there is Trump to pause Iran strikes again. Subtitle is Talks by Allies to End Fighting Take Shape, President Announces. And this is by Amr Madhani and Sami Magdi of the Associated Press, and the byline is Washington. President Donald Trump says he will order U.S. forces to hold off on new strikes against Iran, claiming Mideast allies have reached the parameters of a deal to end the five-month-old war. Trump said Saturday that a plan was in place for U.S. forces to carry out the biggest attack since World War II on Sunday. But he decided to scrap the plan and give diplomacy more time to play out after hearing from key Gulf leaders. The emerging deal would include the immediate, complete, and total opening of the Hormuz Strait and an end to Iran's nuclear threat, Trump wrote in a Saturday evening social media post. "Based on this request, I have agreed," for the future benefit of the world, and likewise the survival of a successful and prosperous Iran, to cancel the attack, subject to being able to rapidly make a deal, Trump said. However, Iran's foreign ministry spokesman, Ismail Bahai, said Sunday that the Strait of Hormuz will in no way return to the status it was before February 28th, the day the war started. On a call with Iranian TV, he added that Iran is discussing shipping through the strait with Oman on the other side of Hormuz, but there's no talk about reopening the waterway. Trump has announced halts to strikes in Iran on several occasions since the United States and Israel attacked on February 28th, only for things to unravel and fighting to resume. Iran's defense minister said on X that the country was neither surprised nor passive following Trump's announcements, and said Iran continues to remain alert in the face of concrete threats from the U.S. While Iran's leaders appear unified in a war strategy signaling strength and endurance, a struggle for control seems to be brewing within the theocracy's leadership between those who oppose all negotiations with the U.S. and others who count on military pressure to win at the negotiating table. A regional official says the proposal announced by Trump over the weekend calls for the U.S. and Iran to return to negotiations and continue working out many of the issues they have stymied prior to progress on the deal. The official, who is involved in the mediation efforts, said the proposal calls for reopening the Strait of Hormuz and halting attacks across the region, including by Iranian-backed militias in Iraq, on the Arab Gulf countries, and Jordan. In exchange, the U.S. will end its naval blockade on Iran and allow Tehran to export its oil, as stated in the tentative ceasefire deal. No deal has been reached yet, but the mediation efforts are underway, said the official, who spoke on condition of anonymity because he wasn't authorized to talk to the media. Trump said that Israel is joining his commitment to end the war by implementing the ceasefire deal. Israel did not publicly comment on the announcement. Saudi Crown Prince Mohammed bin Salman, the kingdom's de facto leader, spoke with Trump by phone on Saturday and raised concerns about the U.S. potentially escalating the conflict with Iran, according to the Saudi press agency. The call was candid and constructive, according to a person briefed on the call, who was not authorized to comment publicly and requested anonymity. The Crown Prince conveyed that an escalation in fighting would have severe impact on the global economy if Tehran responded to a new U.S. bombardment by targeting some of the United States' Gulf allies. The call happened before Trump's social media announcement, the person said. The Crown Prince sought clarity from Trump on what the potential new action he was weighing would take against Iran. Saudi officials, the person added, had underscored that Trump's engagement with the kingdom, as well as fellow Persian Gulf energy titans, the United Arab Emirates and Qatar, are in good position to defend against further potential Iranian attacks, but that Kuwait would be more vulnerable to attacks by Iranian-backed militias in Iraq. A White House official, who was not authorized to comment publicly and requested anonymity, confirmed that the leader spoke on Saturday, but did not offer any further details. Iran has repeatedly attacked vessels attempting to transit the Strait of Hormuz without its authorization as part of the ongoing conflict with the U.S. But few in Trump's inner circle believe that a renewed escalation with Iran was wise. The New York Times has reported, U.S. officials have warned that escalation could seriously deplete the supplies of essential interceptors capable of shooting down Iranian drones and ballistic missiles and leave U.S. troops and allies more exposed than they were earlier in the conflict. Neither war nor diplomacy has brought much progress, leaving Trump with a variety of risky and unpalatable choices on how to proceed. On Saturday, as Trump threatened strikes loomed, Abbas Araghchi, the Iranian foreign minister, conducted a marathon run of phone calls with officials in Saudi Arabia, Turkey, and Pakistan, as well as Britain and India. The Iranian foreign ministry said Arachi told his counterparts that Iran would forcibly retaliate if attacked by the United States or Israel. Okay, back to you, Richard.
0: All right, we'll continue with the Middle East. Israel expresses concerns with Hamas weapons deal. Many key hurdles, conditions, long timelines remain. This is by Sam Mednick of the Associated Press. The Israeli government has shared, quote, serious security concerns with the White House regarding the proposed disarmament deals with Hamas, an Israeli official said, as Israeli strikes overnight and into Sunday evening killed at least 17 people, including children, in Gaza. The remarks by Doron Spielman, spokesperson for Israeli Prime Minister Benjamin Netanyahu's office, were some of the first public comments since President Donald Trump announced the agreement. Spielman told the Associated Press that Israel's intelligence assessment is that Hamas remains committed to rebuilding its military rather than demilitarizing. He said the Israeli military would not withdraw from Gaza, where it controls more than 60% of the territory, before Iran-backed Hamas disarms. Quote, our assessment is that if we redeploy before Hamas is truly disarmed, it will quickly expand its presence throughout Gaza, rebuild its terrorist infrastructure, once again threaten Israeli communities, and seek to carry out another October 7th-style attack, he said, referring to the Hamas militant attack on Israel in 2023 that triggered the war in the Gaza Strip. Quote, disarming means physically giving up the weapons, nothing less, Spielman said. His comments come days after Hamas said that it would begin disarming as part of the U.S. brokered ceasefire signed 9 months ago to end the nearly three-year-long conflict. It marks a potential breakthrough in ending the conflict, but many hurdles, conditions, and long timelines remain. Trump's 20-point ceasefire plan calls on the militant group to surrender its weapons and destroy its vast network of tunnels. It also envisions Israeli forces withdrawing from Gaza, the arrival of a new technocratic Palestinian government, deployment of an international security force, and the rebuilding of the battered Palestinian enclave. Hamas disarming has been a sticking point and has deadlocked negotiations for months. In announcing the deal on social media on Thursday, Trump said it would be carried out in, quote, carefully structured phases, unquote. A copy of the agreement obtained and verified by the AP said that all weapons held by the Hamas-run police will be transferred to the U.S.-backed Palestinian Technocratic Committee, known as the National Committee for the Administration of Gaza, upon its arrival in the enclave. It's not clear when that would happen, since it's contingent on other steps. A process to decommission and store heavy weapons and to dismantle military production sites and tunnels will begin after the arrival of the Palestinian Committee and the deployment of international forces. The process will be linked to a phased Israeli withdrawal, according to the agreement. The areas that Israel controls in Gaza have been mostly destroyed and depopulated. Most of the territory's 2 million Palestinians are in the other part, where hundreds of thousands live in squalid tent camps and destroyed neighborhoods. Israel appears unlikely to pull back significant forces or make other concessions ahead of its October elections. Netanyahu faces a tough re-election battle, with his far-right coalition partners urging him to keep pressure on Hamas and leave forces in Gaza, and opponents accusing him of failing to prevent the October 7, 2023 attack. While Spielman said Israel greatly appreciates Trump's commitment to its security and to finding a durable resolution, the government's position on disarmament is based on detailed intelligence saying that Hamas continues to rearm, recruit fighters, and rebuild military capabilities. The White House did not provide additional comments Sunday. U.S. officials, who briefed reporters on the disarmament deal last week, said Israel had been consulted at every step of the talks and was not being asked to do anything more than what it had committed to as part of the ceasefire and hostage release agreement signed last October. It's unclear what Israel conveyed to the White House. Two people with knowledge of the deal told the AP that Israel had communicated its issues with it to former British Prime Minister Tony Blair, who's part of the Trump-led Board of Peace. One of them said that among the points Israel wanted was freedom to conduct military operations in Gaza. They spoke anonymously because they were not authorized to speak to the media. According to another person familiar with the deal, the Israelis raised two other issues: that Qatar and Turkey not be involved in verifying the stages of the agreement, and that Hamas weapons be destroyed after confiscation. The person spoke on condition of anonymity because they were not authorized to speak to the media. Back to you, Bob.
1: Thank you, Richard. We're going to now, as we typically do around this time of day, we're going to move to our editorial page. And as we often see on Mondays, there are no letters to the editor, so we'll be reading two other views articles. Okay, then the first one is titled "News: Democrats Are Pretending Weather Isn't Affected by the Climate." This is by David Helvarg of the Los Angeles Times. Along with ongoing coverage of the latest bombings, missiles, and drone attacks in Iran and the oil-rich Gulf states, extreme weather events are also providing lead segments on evening news programs this summer. What you don't see in much of the TV coverage, at least not since the beginning of President Donald Trump's second term as president, is any mention of climate change. Without that link, watching people such as ABC's David Muir on the most watched newscast in America ask network meteorologists to explain the conditions, but never the causes of the nightly footage of burning, flooding landscapes, and traumatized people is excruciating. This self-limited reporting on American networks is in sharp contrast with the BBC and other international TV news outlets, as well as some print and digital publications in the U.S., also runs counter to increasingly robust science that can now attribute to what degree climate change is driving individual extreme weather events, including floods, droughts, fires, and storms. Until recently, many scientists said they were simply not possible, and that climate change skeptics continue to emphasize the uncertainty of causation in specific disasters. But the accuracy of this attribution science is confirmed in a newly released report from the National Academy of Sciences, Engineering, and Medicine. Instead of adding this information to their reporting, however, news outlets such as CBS and the Washington Post, both owned by Trump supporters, have fired their climate reporting teams. Even National Public Radio, as part of its cutbacks, has gotten rid of its chief climate editor, along with its climate team. If fearfully reduced media coverage of an expanding crisis with warlike casualty figures isn't bad enough, many establishment Democrats are now practicing climate hushing in response to Trump's pro-oil climate denial, playing down the disasters around us this summer to avoid a backlash in November's midterm elections, on the logic that swing voters are more likely to be alienated by climate talk than won over. The brutal early summer heat dome over Europe led to a wave of excess deaths among 27 countries, according to European sources. Estimated at 10,000 to 14,000 killed, a similar heat zone in July broke records across the U.S., from Bismarck, North Dakota, 105 degrees, to Miles City, Montana, 115 degrees. Wildfire smoke from Canada and Minnesota blanketed much of the nation. Such pollution is thought to contribute to nearly 16,000 deaths each year, according to a 2024 Yale study. The West Coast is facing a marine heat wave similar to the one that began in 2013 and killed off 95% of Northern California's kelp forest, in a blow to industries and cultures associated with them. At the same time, 85% of the world's coral reefs continue to experience heat-related bleaching. The Natural Oceanographic and Administration reports the ocean is the hottest it's been since accurate measuring began. We're losing a climate war that we should by now be winning, With technology advances, global market forces have shifted dramatically in favor of a rapid transition off fossil fuels to now cheaper, cleaner solar, wind, and other carbon-free energy systems. While all nations are hurt by the U.S.-Israeli war on Iran and the blockade of oil tankers in the Strait of Hormuz, those such as China and Spain have already invested in the clean energy transition have suffered less from oil and gas interruptions. Meanwhile, the Trump administration has promised a French company $1 billion U.S. taxpayer dollars to cancel its offshore wind projects along the U.S. East Coast and pledged to invest instead in oil drilling. Coal and oil were great energy systems for the 16th and 19th centuries, but we don't have to continue overheating our planet or leave deadly floods and choking wildfire smoke on this generation's legacy. The only thing stopping us is politics. By defending democracy and using its tools, we the people can still win the climate war, even if today's politicians and TV networks won't admit it's happening. This is David Helvig, Executive Director of Blue Frontier, an ocean policy group and co-host of Rising Tide, the Ocean Podcast. He is author of Forest of the Sea, The Remarkable Life, and The Imperiled Future of Kelp. He wrote this for the Los Angeles Times. Okay, Richard, on to you.
0: All right, continuing, other views. Will the Iran War Deliver the Final Blow to OPEC? By Peter St. Ange and E.J. Antony of the Heritage Foundation. OPEC looks like it might be coming undone. Major members have threatened to leave, and one already has. This could eventually mean more global oil supplies, which will mean lower gasoline prices here at home. OPEC started in the 1960s explicitly to keep oil prices high by cartelizing production. Its members intentionally pump less oil to create predetermined shortages that keep prices high. Like any cartel, this coordination is tricky. Every country wants to cheat and pump extra. Sure, the additional volume will reduce prices slightly, but the cheater sells so much more oil than the higher volume makes up for slightly smaller margins. This incentive means every cartel needs an enforcer. For OPEC, that was Saudi Arabia. The problem is that this isn't the 1960s anymore in two big ways. First, oil production in non-OPEC countries has soared over the last six decades. Second, while OPEC never liked each other much, they now like each other a lot less after 4 months of mutual bombings. When OPEC started, it was roughly 80% of world oil exports. But when the war with Iran started, that market share had fallen to just over half. And since the war, production has jumped by millions of barrels in the U.S., Canada, Brazil, Kazakhstan, and virtually anywhere people could pump more oil. That means OPEC is now well below half of global market share. The obvious driver behind other nations increasing production is the Strait of Hormuz being closed again. But OPEC's weakness was actually exposed during the weeks in June when the strait reopened. The way Saudi Arabia behaved might be the last straw for many of the OPEC nations. Saudi Arabia has a pipeline to the Red Sea, which goes around the Strait of Hormuz, reducing concerns of Iranian bombs or mines. They could still get a lot of oil, about 40%, out and keep making money. But members such as Kuwait, Iraq, and Bahrain are all trapped in the Gulf, so they sold virtually nothing. This left multi-billion dollar holes in their budgets, and during the ceasefire, they wanted Saudi Arabia to give them extra quota to make it up, with Iraq wanting a 50% hike. Meanwhile, one of the surprises of the war is that China slashed oil demand, perhaps because many of their factories work on razor-thin margins, so it was cheaper to shut down. Saudi Arabia's fear is that the Chinese slowdown and lower demand could be permanent. So they want OPEC to lower production to prevent oil prices from crashing if a glut emerges. More non-OPEC production, depleting global reserves, and lower Chinese demand have absorbed much of the war's oil shock. Toss in 50% quota hikes, and that potential glut could become reality. But while OPEC is still a major player, it's not as big as it used to be. When OPEC cuts production now, it's simply handing the money to Americans, Canadians, and Russians. When the smoke clears on Iran, one of the most important consequences could be the 60-year U.S. objective of breaking OPEC. In April, OPEC's second biggest producer, the UAE, announced it was leaving and then promptly increased production. Iraq and Kuwait could go next, and every member who leaves raises the cost of staying as even more countries drink OPEC's milkshake. Another war might now be speeding along the cartel's dissolution, too. Ukrainian strikes on Russian refineries have sent crack spreads, the price difference between a barrel of oil and the petroleum products made from it, exploding higher. So even if there's enough oil, there's not necessarily enough refining capacity to turn that oil into gasoline, diesel, and jet fuel. With non-OPEC production on the rise and infrastructure in Russia being damaged, the bottleneck will likely shift away from pumping crude to refining it, meaning refiners are the ones with real pricing power, not drillers. Regardless, more oil production and refining capacity here at home would better protect American consumers from shocks abroad. And it would speed the end of OPEC, which would transfer trillions of dollars per year from Middle East dictators to largely Western consumers. Pretty slick. Peter St. Ange, PhD, is Senior Economist, and E.J. Antony, PhD, is Chief Economist at the Heritage Foundation. And now we have one obituary this morning. This is Kathy Ann White, and it reads, "Our hearts are broken to report that Kathy has succumbed to Parkinson's after a 24-year diagnosis. She passed away on July 28, 2026. She enjoyed cheerleading, which she participated at high school, where she graduated in 1969. She carried this hobby with her to college. After moving from New York to Virginia Beach, she joined Thalia United Methodist Church. Her active life after school included coaching softball, playing volleyball, singing in a chorus, line dancing, the Red Hat Society, and driving a church bus. Her later years were occupied by crafts, flowers, being an active member of a recreation center's senior program, and her bi-monthly luncheons. Left to cherish her memory are her devoted husband, Daryl, her four children, William, David, Ethan, and Ryan, her sisters Nancy Jones and Linda Smith, her beloved grandchildren Morgan, Noah, Grady, Alex, and Rachel, as well as many nieces and nephews, and her dear friend Josie Florek. All who met Kathy loved her. She will be missed deeply. Memorial services will be held on Thursday, August 6th at Thalia United Methodist Church, 4321 Virginia Beach Boulevard at 1 p.m. Condolences may be shared at www.vacremationsociety.com. Bob?
1: Okay, thank you, Richard. Now we're going to move to the sports page. We have an opening article here on the Virginian Pilot for Monday, the 3rd of August, and this is about fishing tournament, the White Marlin Open. And the title is Extra Day Available in Big Money Chase. Anglers set to compete through Saturday in the Ocean City Tournament. We have a picture here from last year of what looks like the winning white marlin, which was more than 900 pounds. And this is by Jamie Frankenberry, a staff writer for the Daily Press and a Virginian Pilot. The White Marlin Open gets underway today with a new six-day format as anglers chase millions of dollars in prize money. The 53rd annual version of the event in Ocean City, Maryland, billed as the world's largest billfishing tournament, for the first time allows anglers the option of fishing through Saturday. Previously, boats were permitted to fish three of the tournament's 5 days, with the tournament ending on Friday night. But rough offshore conditions last year spurred tournament officials to extend this fishing for a full week. And during the off-season, officials announced the new six-day format. By Sunday, 192 boats were registered, according to the tournament's website, including Catch 23, an 80-foot Bayless based in Jupiter, Florida, and owned by NBA legend Michael Jordan. Catch 23 caught a marlin in last year's White Marlin Open that weighed 71 pounds, 1 pound from matching the winning catch. Bill Fisher, a boat based in Ocean City, brought in a white marlin that weighed 72 pounds and finished atop the white marlin leaderboard to earn the tournament's top prize of $3.9 million. Bill Fisher's white marlin was 70 and a half inches long, exceeding the minimum qualifying length by half an inch, and weighed 2 pounds more than the minimum required weight of 70 pounds. Ocean City angler Dan Gao reeled in the fish. Last year's White Marlin Open featured 282 registered boats. Okay, back to you, Richard.
0: All right, for our Norfolk Tides fans, bad news. Tides hit the road as skid continues. The Worcester Red Sox completed a dominant series Sunday at Harbor Park by defeating the Norfolk Tides 4-1 before 5,496 fans. The Woo Sox, at 56-47, 2-0-12 in International League second half, won the series last five games after losing Tuesday's opener 4-3 to the Tides, who are at 37-69. Worcester left-hander Raymond Burgos gave up a run, three hits, and a walk in five innings, striking out four. Relievers Eduardo Rivera, Seth Martinez, and Tyler Uberstein combined to give up no hits or runs in the last five innings. Chris Bassett took the loss in his latest rehabilitation start, though he moved closer to rejoining the Baltimore Orioles starting rotation. He gave up three runs, two earned, and four hits in four and a third innings, striking out four and walking one. Mikey Romero's single to center drove in Braden Ward to give Worcester a 1-0 lead in the third inning. In the bottom of the third, Brian Ramos reached on an infield single and eventually scored on Fernando Peguero's single to center for a 1-1 tie. The Red Sox took control in the fifth. Former Richmond Spider Vinny Capra singled, Sung-Chi Cheng doubled, and both scored on a Ward single for a 3-1 margin. In the seventh, Tide reliever Warren Watts Brown posted three walks and two strikeouts before uncorking a wild pitch that allowed Ward to score. Watts Brown totaled five walks and five strikeouts in 3 2/3 innings. The Tides are off today before visiting the Buffalo Bisons, Toronto's AAA club, for a six-game series starting at 6:35 p.m. Tuesday. Late Saturday, Worcester 4, Norfolk 3, 10 innings. Louis DeLeon made an effective AAA debut, though the Tides lost before a crowd of 8,529. DeLeon, a 23-year-old from the Dominican Republic, was called up early in the week from the AA Chesapeake Bay Sox. The left-hander received no decision. He pitched the first five and the third innings, allowing two runs, one earned, on six hits and two walks while striking out four. He threw 87 pitches, 55 for strikes. The Red Sox went ahead 4-2 when Nate Eaton from Thomas Dale High in Chester and VMI belted a two-run homer in the top of the 10th off Andrew Magno. Eaton has played in the majors for Kansas City and Boston, and he competed for Great Britain in this year's World Baseball Classic. The Tides were playing as the Tandangs as part of a promotion celebrating Filipino heritage. They countered in the bottom of the 10th on a one-out RBI double to left field by Jose Barrero, but winner Hobie Harris retired Heston Kjerstad on a grounder and Ryan Noda on a fly to center to finish the game. Eaton scored the Knights' first run on an error by Barrero, but the Tides pulled even in the bottom of the first on Barrero's 19th home run of the year. The Woo Sox went ahead 2-1 in the second when Christian Campbell singled and scored on Franklin Arias' two-out double. The Tides' Enrique Bradfield Jr. hit a tying RBI double in the seventh. Transactions. As expected, as today's 6 p.m. trade deadline nears, player moves were frequent over the weekend. Saturday, the Orioles outrighted catcher Sam Huff to the Tides and recalled reliever Yaramil Giraldo from Norfolk. Friday, shortstop Luis Vasquez and pitchers Jose Espada and Dietrich Enns were sent from Norfolk to the High A Frederick Keys, while center fielder Michael Ciani and third baseman Alfredo Velasquez were moved from Frederick to the Tides. Also, Norfolk transferred pitcher Levi Wells from the 7-day to the 60-day injured list. He had core muscle surgery in late May. Bob?
1: Okay, thank you, Richard. We're going to continue on the sports page, which are, as we typically do with the region and state roundup, which really kind of takes us through kind of local sports stories. So this one starts off with information about our Peninsula Pilots. The Pilots missed playoffs after loss to the Chili Peppers in the season finale. The Peninsula Pilots' turnaround season ended in disappointment Saturday night with an 8-2 loss to the Tri-City Chili Peppers at Shepherd Stadium in Colonial Heights. The Pilots, who were a strike from seeing their Coastal Plain League playoff hopes end Friday night in their home regular season finale at War Memorial Stadium, rallied from a memorable 7-6 victory over Holly Springs. The outcome meant that Saturday, a victory or another Holly Springs defeat would have put Peninsula in the six-team Pettit Cup bracket. But Peninsula's only lead was 1-0. Leadoff batter Brandon Garcia of the Lynchburg Hornets sparked the Chili Peppers, going 4-for-5 with 2 homers, 3 runs, and 3 RBIs. Around the same time the Pilots game ended, Holly Springs clinched the East Division's third and final playoff berth with a 5-4, 10-inning home triumph over Martinsville. The Salamanders' Tanner Harden hit a celebration-igniting RBI single in the 10th off Hunter Overstreet, who threw all 138 pitches for the Mustangs. In a fierce fight for third place, Holly Springs finished 27-21. Our Peninsula Pilots were 26-22, and Tri-City was 25-22. Longtime coach Hank Morgan's Pilots began the 8-18 game with an 8-18 run, but climbed into the playoff contention with an 18-3 stretch through Friday. The Chili Peppers, who were ousted from the playoff contention when Martinsville scored 7 ninth-inning runs Friday to beat them 11-10, moved ahead 5-1 against the Pilots with a 4-run second, handing Eli Tindall a defeat. The Pilots pulled to 5-2 in the third on a home run by Henry Garcia Jr., who had 3 of their 6 hits. Peninsula never scored again, getting just 1 hit off Tri-City relievers in the last 5 innings. Okay, more baseball. Moyne Davis scores first Women's Professional Baseball League run as L.A. team wins opener. Hampton University's graduate Moyne Davis scored the first run in Women's Pro Baseball League history, helping the Los Angeles Queens defeat the New York Heights 10-8 in a season opener in Springfield, Illinois. Davis, who gained worldwide fame as a baseball pitcher in the 2014 Little League World Series and later played softball for Hampton University, led off, played center field, and was 0-for-4. Her team scored 4 runs in the 7th, the game's final inning. Okay, we have a report here. Surgery for ex-UVA star. Former Duke and Virginia star Al Gracia, who was chosen 9th overall in the recent Major League Baseball draft, recently underwent season-ending labrum surgery, according to multiple sources cited by the Athletics' Jesus Cano. The 21-year-old could miss 7 to 10 months. He hit .357 for the Cavaliers in his final college season, amassing 14 home runs and 48 RBIs. Former Grassfield High standout Justin Biggie recently was promoted from AA Erie to AAA Toledo. Nansemond Suffolk Academy rising senior Cole Goodman recently committed to Hamden Sydney for baseball. Softball, Pocosin's Laney picks Norfolk State University. Former Pocosin High All-Bay Rivers District player Elisa Laney, who has played catcher, shortstop, and third base, recently revealed she will play for Norfolk State. Another report, UVA gains a transfer. Former Binghamton star pitcher Brianna Roberts is transferring to Virginia, according to the Charlottesville TV reporter T.J. Ick. She compiled a 2.56 earned run average for Binghamton. She was the American East Pitcher of the Year in 2025, but missed most of 2026 because of injury. On to the NFL, our Commanders release ex-ODU cornerback. The Washington Commanders released former cornerback Trey Hawkins. The Commanders also signed Trey Hill. Hawkins played 17 games in 2023 and three in 2024, all with the New York Giants, and one last season for the Commanders. Hill, 26, was a former Georgia Bulldog, had played 25 NFL regular season games, all for the Bengals. He also played one since in the 2022 season that just finished. The Dallas Cowboys cut former UVA defensive end Chris Snowden, putting him on the waivered and injured list. Okay, that's going to wrap us up today for the Virginian Pilot. We'll get on to our closeout here. You have been listening to local, regional, and national news highlights from the Virginian Pilot, dated the 3rd of August. The program can be heard live every Monday through Friday at 10 a.m. on WHRO Voice with a rebroadcast at 3 p.m. You can also listen on demand 24 hours a day at whro.org/voice or by asking your smart speaker to play the WHRO Voice. Our audio reading programs are specifically designed for and primarily directed to people who are blind, visually impaired, or have other conditions preventing them from reading standard printed material. Financial support comes from the Virginia Department of the Blind and Vision Impaired and through the generosity of individual donors and members of WHRO. Coming up next, readings from the Daily Press. My name is Bob Perry. My reading partner is
0: Richard Freeman.
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A live reading of the Richmond Times-Dispatch from the Virginia Voice begins at 8:10 a.m. At 10 a.m., tune in for a live reading of the Virginian Pilot with rebroadcast at 3 p.m. The Daily Press can be heard live at 11:30 a.m. and is rebroadcast at 4:30. The Virginia Gazette from Williamsburg begins at 1 p.m. and will re-air at 7 in the evening. The Gloucester Matthews Gazette Journal can be heard at 2 o'clock and again at 9 p.m. You can listen to a rebroadcast of the New Journal and Guide at 6 p.m. At 8 o'clock, tune in for the New York Times. The Washington Post can be heard at 10 p.m., followed by the Wall Street Journal at 11 o'clock. And from midnight until 8:10 a.m., enjoy a variety of late-night programs from the Virginia Voice and WHRV, including book readings, the BBC World Service, and Morning Edition. 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
1: Hello and welcome to the reading of the Daily Press, where we will be reading to you local, regional, and national highlights from this Daily Press newspaper, which is dated the 3rd of August, 2026. Our readers are volunteers. My name is Richard Yanku. My reading partner is
2: Alice Titus.
1: Good morning, Alice.
2: Good morning, Richard.
1: We've got stories from the local area, it seems like, Virginia Beach, top and bottom. Are you ready to aim and fire off on that first story?
2: Okay, corny lead-in, but an important story. The headline is Ready, Aim, ... And the subhead, fire or not, with a question mark, virtual simulation training helps cops make split-second decisions. And this is by staff writer Avery Sloan. For Master Police Officer Michael Call of the Newport News Police Department, it's not if an officer-involved shooting will happen, but when. Call, a six-year department veteran, helps train new recruits. He recently led an information session for the media on what use of force means and what officers are legally allowed to do. Sergeant Wilbur O'Berry, who has been with the department for about 20 years, then led the group through a virtual simulation that creates scenarios requiring split-second decisions. Newport News PD has been using the Virta Simulator program for the past year to help prepare for tense situations for all officers, particularly for newer recruits. Other departments in Hampton Roads that use the simulator programs to train officers include Suffolk, Virginia Beach, Norfolk, and Chesapeake. One scenario in the simulation places officers in a location such as an office building where people who may have weapons appear, causing officers to have to make quick decisions on whether or not to fire. They are placed in the middle of five screens and face different scenarios the program creates using AI to test their aim and reaction time under pressure. While the program is a part of new officer training, veteran officers use it too. This is a quote from O'Berry. When I started 20 years ago in this agency, we didn't have this type of technology, O'Berry said. And the quote continues, being able to use this now for the older officers is super.

0: officer training, veteran officers use it too. This is a quote from O'Berry. When I started 20 years ago in this agency, we didn't have this type of technology, O'Berry said. And the quote continues, being able to use this now for the older officers is super important, close quote. Police are sometimes in unknown and dangerous situations that may require some level of force. But laws dictate how much force officers are allowed to use. Each use of force must be necessary and reasonable based on the subject's actions, Call said. The department has hosted other training sessions open to the public with the goal of educating people on why police officers act the way they do in dangerous situations. This is a quote from Call. We have a ton of guidelines we are responsible for, Call said. Criminals have no guidelines or responsibilities or anything. They don't have laws to follow, close quote. The information session came about 2 months after a video circulated widely across the region showing a Newport News police officer pointing a gun at a car full of young people at City Center. There also were three officer-involved shootings in Southampton Roads last month. While officers would not directly comment on the City Center situation, O'Berry said part of the goal of the training was to show that police officers are balancing their own safety, keeping the community safe, and keeping specific legal guidelines. Quoting from O'Berry, there's a lot more to it than just that 5 and 10 second snippet that you may see on social media, O'Berry said. The simulator also is used to help further bias training, O'Berry said. The program will show the same people in the same simulation, sometimes with or without weapons, so people cannot learn to associate any person with any scenario. Quoting from O'Berry, we're able to change that narrative, not necessarily based on gender, but race, ethnicity as well, O'Berry said. While these scenarios are not situations that officers encounter on a daily basis, they help to prepare officers for what to do when things go wrong, to avoid acting out of fear as much as possible, Call said. And quoting from Call, we have to have a system like this that gives us an opportunity to practice it in a safe environment. And now, when that moment hits, we are ready for it. Close quote. That's a quote from Call. And that's the end of the story, Richard.
1: Thank you, Alice. Also an interesting story. And if you go to the front page, you'd think it's a small story. But when you flip to the jump page, this is quite a large piece and a very important one. You're talking about ready, aim, fire. I just take the word fire. This is water. So we've got water to talk about right now. And from the Daily Press, this report from staff writer Maggie Allwine, the headline is Report Indicates Areas of Concern. Continued decline could cause saltwater intrusion, led to failure of wells. And I've got a well on my property. How's that?
0: I was just going to say lead to failure of wells. Sorry, Richard. Of course,
1: that's right. Very, very, very good. Right, that's right. Very, it does. So the headline should read, continued decline could cause saltwater intrusion, lead to failure of wells. Thank you. No problem. I appreciate that. And I've got a well on my property out in Suffolk, and it serves 4 other properties besides my own, and it goes down to this well that they talk about here, the Potomac Aquifer. So let's hear what it has to say in the story by Maggie Allwine. A new state report finds groundwater resources are heading towards unsustainable levels.

0: the eastern part of Virginia, including Hampton Roads, raising concerns for increased saltwater intrusion in drinking wells and the stability of aquifer recharge projects. Virginia's coastal plain region, which spans from Interstate 95 to the Chesapeake Bay, contains layered aquifers that provide water to wells and springs. A report released this month by the Virginia Department of Environmental Quality, DEQ, asserts that continuous aquifer withdrawals for industrial, private domestic, and public water supply use have caused declines in regional groundwater. Under current conditions, a quote begins, groundwater levels throughout the Potomac aquifer are expected to enter a period of decline in the next 5 to 10 years, the report states. Heavy use of the Potomac aquifer, a layer of water-filled sand that sits roughly 300 to 1,500 feet below Hampton Roads, has been making the ground sink and pressure in drinking water wells fall for a century. Homes and industries in eastern Virginia remove about 155 million gallons of groundwater from the Potomac aquifer every day. The report findings line up with the anecdotal evidence the Chesapeake Bay Foundation has been tracking, according to Virginia policy manager Jay Ford, who called it a quote-unquote make-or-break moment for regional groundwater resources. Quoting Jay now, this report is extremely concerning. The continuous pressure throughout the region can have long-term effects on the aquifer's overall level, unquote. The Potomac Aquifer is the primary drinking water source for about 4 million Virginians, according to Hampton Roads Sanitation District. Localities such as Suffolk, Smithfield, and James City County use wells for drinking water from the aquifer. Hampton Roads relies mainly on above-ground resources for drinking water, but has emergency wells that tap into the aquifer in periods of drought. Potential risks. Groundwater decline could cause saltwater intrusion or complete failure of wells, ramifications for economic and business development, and lasting decreases to the Potomac aquifer, the largest and deepest aquifer in eastern Virginia. Saltwater intrusion more often occurs along the coastline, impacting residential homeowners close to sea level, Ford said. Once saltwater makes contact with their wells, they lose their drinking water source, an irrevocable situation for most because of required costly technology and investments. Saltwater intrusion also means saltwater has made its way into portions of land that haven't experienced it, creating salt patches of bare ground, corners of stunted crops, or marsh migrations. This creates unworkable farming conditions. Chloride presence, according to DEQ, is a main indicator of groundwater salinity and saltwater intrusion. The report found increasing trends of the ions in wells on the eastern shore and in eastern Virginia, including ones near the NASA Wallops Flight Facility and in Virginia Beach. Quoting again from Ford, the reality is this is going to continue to eat into coastal communities and now into Virginia's largest city as well. Implications for SWIFT. SWIFT is an acronym, S-W-I-F-T, which I'll explain in just a moment. DEQ also raised questions regarding potential fragility of Newport News James River Wastewater Treatment Plant and Suffolk's Nansemond Treatment Plant recharging project, which originally started tests in 2018. The Hampton Roads Sanitation District Sustainable Water Initiative for Tomorrow, there it is, Sustainable Water Initiative for Tomorrow, or SWIFT, S-W-I-F-T, will recharge the Potomac Aquifer by bringing wastewater to drinking water standards, treating it to match existing groundwater chemistry, and injecting it back into the earth. According to HRSD hydrologist Dan Holloway, the water treatment plant and wells in Newport News will contribute a maximum of 16 million gallons of water per day to the aquifer, and Suffolk will supply a maximum of 34 million gallons of water per day. Even though the report recognizes the SWIFT project has the potential to raise groundwater levels across a wide region, it questions whether regional water level gains from aquifer injections will dissipate rapidly when injections stop. As its prime example, DEQ points to the aftermath of the 2010 closure of International Paper's Franklin Mill facility near Isle of Wight County. The report states that regional groundwater levels rose following the mill closure until 2021, when the rebound reversed and was consumed by other withdrawals in the region. Here's a quote. The results also indicate that such groundwater level gains would probably be sensitive to operation disruptions, the report states, and that report continues with this quote. If the injections were suspended for any reason, technical, economic, or political, the groundwater level benefits could prove transient. Holloway interprets DEQ's analysis as saying if the recharge were to cease, but other withdrawals continue, eventually gains will be lost. And he agrees. But Holloway doesn't see any stoppage on the horizon for the SWIFT project. I think they are just trying to manage the resource, Holloway said. SWIFT started with a feasibility study in 2014, and it hasn't stopped. When you put something this large together, your intent is not, let's see how it goes, maybe we'll turn it off. Your intention is to continue to run it. Holloway explained that there will be short periods where SWIFT can't recharge. For instance, if a storm causes high floods and brings in salt water, it can disturb the treatment, and HRSD will divert the treated water. But those pauses are episodic, he said. SWIFT also won't be recharging at a maximum rate all of the time. Being a wastewater utility, Holloway is quoted as saying, we get what comes in. But Holloway agrees with many of the report's key points between immense pressure on the Potomac aquifer and land subsidence due to overpumping. Quoting again, they're not just making this stuff up, he said. But I don't think it's an emergency. This aquifer is pretty resilient. It's had really hard hits before. Some recommendations. The report lists 11 recommendations for the General Assembly to address the key problems outlined. The suggestions include amendments to the Groundwater Management Act of 1992, which regulates groundwater with withdrawals, local groundwater comprehensive plans in certain impacted areas, and almost $2 million in funding to DEQ for further research and action. Ford is optimistic the concerns raised by DEQ can be addressed, noting many industries are water intensive without requirement. Quoting, "We're not the first place in the world to come against the limits of our resource, and there are technical solutions out there to make these facilities run more efficiently. This is a pressing issue that will get worse in the face of climate change and should be taken for action right now." End of quote. DEQ requested the authority to deny a withdrawal application in a groundwater management area if it will lower aquifer water levels to a specific point. The report also asked the General Assembly to allow DEQ to deny or limit a withdrawing permit if other sources, like surface water or water reuse, are available. The report also listed private domestic water supply as the second major user of groundwater in eastern Virginia and on the eastern shore, accounting for 34% of the total groundwater withdrawals, behind industrial just slightly at 35%. Holloway noted, "Private well use is the fastest growing component of groundwater withdrawal. DEQ has no authority over," and said he was surprised the report didn't have more of a focus on regulating that aspect of usage. Data center infrastructure was a primary focus of the report, as large developments, by some estimates, can use 5 million gallons of water a day to cool servers to optimal temperatures. There is no comprehensive public data about data center groundwater withdrawals, according to the report, which says existing and planned data centers use public water supply that primarily comes from surface water. However, based on the analysis gauging the viability of major withdrawals, the report asserts that a data center that with evaporative cooling technology or any comparable water user would be unable to run off the available groundwater in the eastern part of the state. The state's current drought status has brought more attention to water usage this year, with water utilities and the governor encouraging water conservation this summer. Ford said, "Conservation is important considering the impacts of climate change." But he believes industrial development should be a main focus given the report's findings that they are a major user of groundwater. Wrapping up this story, the idea that we're telling people to chill out on watering their tomatoes while the state is not exercising authority to rein in these large users that are actually driving these impacts should be frustrating to folks. That's a quote from Ford. And the story ends with this quote, "I think Virginians will look forward to many more summers of water conservation measures if we do not reform our groundwater laws." That's the wrap on that story. That was a big, long one, but that's an important stuff for now and for years to come.
1: Very much so. Okay, the last story on page 3 has a headline, "Open Dialogue. Residents offer suggestions to task force on how to make Virginia Beach safer." And this is by staff writer Maggie Alwine again, Dateline Virginia Beach. City leaders wanted to hear from the community about what they could do to make the city safer. Residents responded with a wide-ranging discussion that touched on topics including the need for welcoming spaces for young adults, the high costs of living, and concerns about how Black residents and visitors are treated at the oceanfront. The Mayor's Task Force for a Safer Virginia Beach held 3 listening sessions last week to hear from the community. The task force posed questions about perceptions of safety and what the city can do to curb violence. Sean Paul, a city resident for 31 years who now lives in Norfolk while attending Old Dominion University, didn't mince words, and here's his quote. "Let's just be honest. Virginia Beach has a very anti-Black mentality, whether they like to admit it or not. And because of that, you want our dollars, but you don't want us in your businesses." And that's a quote from Paul. And that was a quote at Tuesday's listening session. And it continues, "If we don't have access to proper channels of fun, we don't have access to free, engaging spaces that actually are welcoming us, then where are you asking people to then engage?" Close quote. Task Force member Gabe Niles added that there are, quote-unquote, little things that build up. In a reference to antebellum South slave patrols, he mentioned police officers patrolling atop horses at the oceanfront, saying, quote, "even that has ties to slave masters," close quote. Gary McCollum suggested that there are a number of ways to provide safety without evoking that image. He added, and this is a quote from him, "if you really want to show me what's important, show me your checkbook," close quote. Here's a quote from McCollum again. "If you are enriching more African-American businesses, you're not just enriching those businesses," McCollum said. And the quote continues, "you're creating jobs, helping families. You're doing things for kids. You can talk all of this, I want youth balanced out, but you don't want to write a check," close quote. Some attendees said interactions with police are what make them feel unsafe. When asked if that's specific to interactions at the oceanfront, being pulled over, or at the mall, Bernita Richardson said, "all of the above." Having the community interact with officers could promote safe interactions with police, she said. And here's a quote from Richardson. "They tend to patrol certain areas, and having them know members of the community in those areas is helpful to decrease some of the anxiety that people experience by being stopped." And again, that's a quote from Richardson. Mayor Bobby Dyer set up the 19-person task force in response to several spring shootings, including 2 in the resort area involving young adults. The violence resulted in the city council approving a temporary all-ages curfew at the oceanfront. Thursday's listening session brought more discussion on gun violence, including questions about how young people are obtaining illegal firearms. And this is a quote. "We also have to not just talk about guns in the community, but why does somebody at the age of 14 feel like they need to have a firearm on them in a particular setting?" And that's a quote from Jamal Gunn, a task force member. Residents suggested the city increases focus on access to jobs and a stable income to create a feeling of opportunity, including internships and apprenticeships for young people. Some also brought up the high costs associated with visiting the oceanfront or living expenses citywide. Gunn and Paul recommended a rent cap, allowing for more opportunities to enjoy city establishments. Resident Sania Robinson said she doesn't go to the oceanfront because of the large groups of young people that don't have anywhere to go. And quoting from her, "it leaves room for a lot of trouble especially when you're not with your family. And that's a quote again from Sania Robinson, age 22. And it continues, I feel like there should be more support groups, more awareness to mental health, things going on at home, things being a reason for you not feeling motivated, close quote. McCollum said he doesn't think businesses or the city embrace the presence of young people or market to their demographic. In general, he said, the city does not have much to occupy young people's time. McCollum's 13-year-old daughter, Ruth, said she took up roller skating this summer because she felt there were no other spaces available for her. And this is a quote from Ruth. The only places where I actually want to go with people is the skating rink, Ruth said. There's so many teenagers and kids because there's no places for people my age range, close quote. Residents suggested affordable recreation by adding more locations for activities such as roller skating and skateboarding, and providing young people with cost-efficient ways to paddleboard or surf. Lucille Locke, 18, said young people need more quote-unquote third spaces or informal gathering spots outside the home or work, especially after hours. Paul brought up the large gatherings of young people referred to as quote-unquote takeovers and called for increased connection with those groups. And here's a quote from Paul. Those look like kids that want to be engaging in automotive agencies, he said of some of the car-centric meetups. Get them some kind of mentorship. A lot of us have started off in things the wrong way and then ended up having amazing careers, close quote. Task Force member Melissa Lukson has a business in between two teen popular establishments, Surge Adventure Park and SK8 House. Instead of staying inside, she said, she and her husband will talk to young people who gather outside the businesses and offer them drinks. Offer them drinks? Hopefully non-alcoholic. That was editorialism from me. I'm sorry. Okay, this is a quote from Lukson. I'm not coming out as an authority position, Lukson said during Thursday's listening session. I'm coming out as a member of the community, checking on them, close quote. And the story ends with this. The listening session survey is available online for comments at speakupvb.com, speakupvb.com, speakupvb.com, through August 7th. The results of the three listening sessions and the online survey will be compiled into a summary report for the task force's August 31st meeting, and that's the end of the story, Richard.
0: And my editorial comment would be, nice to have an open dialogue,
1: yes,
0: at least. Well, we're headed into page two of the Daily Break. Eventually, we're going to get to the nation and the world, but we've still got things to talk about from the state of Virginia, the high cost of colleges. We've got some tax stories and a very interesting election piece from the state of Maryland coming up for our listeners of the here on the WHRO Voice. The headline for this page two story reads, cost of attending college in Virginia will rise this fall. Tuition and fees will rise by 3.2% for in-state undergrads. Staff writer John Busby put this story together for us on the Daily Press. The cost of going to college in Virginia will again rise this fall. The State Council of Higher Education in Virginia found that the Commonwealth's public colleges had, on average, raised tuition and fees by roughly 3.2% for in-state undergraduate students from the past academic year to one soon to begin. It will cost in-state students, on average, $28,902 to cover the 26-27 academic year. Minding room and board, according to SCHEV's annual report on tuition and fees. Annual hikes in tuition have been typical around the nation for decades. At Old Dominion University, for example, SCHEV, that's the SCHEV, I'm just pronouncing it, that's the State Council for Higher Education in Virginia. Should I call it SCHEV? Maybe SCHEV. SCHEV. Maybe I'll just do it that way. Anyways, for example, SCHEV recorded the cost for an in-state, a full-time student would be about $14,040 in tuition and all mandatory fees for the 26-27 school year. That does not account for room and board. 5 years ago, for the 21-22 school year, it was $11,160 to cover tuition and all mandatory fees. 20 years ago, that total was $6,098. Things have doubled since then. It's a hard decision to make, said Charles Poston, then rector of William and Mary Board of Visitors, after an April hearing on tuition. For me, this quote continues, it is the most emotional decision we make, unquote. Poston, who remains on the board as a member, said he sympathizes with the students who complained about the heightened financial strain while saying they see little in the way of quality of life improvements on campus. This fall, William and Mary will be the state's most expensive public university, at about $27,235 for tuition and all mandatory fees, and not factoring in room and board. SCHEV's report found Virginia was one of the most expensive states in the country for in-state undergraduate tuition paired with mandatory fees. Virginia has a cost-sharing policy in which the state aims to cover 67% of the costs associated with education. For the 25-26 school year that just passed, SCHEV reported the state fell short of this goal, on average providing just 58% of costs, leaving 42% to students and their families. Factoring for how much students pay for college is complicated. Many students win scholarships, and financial aid is often available based on family income. SCHEV reports that some students can save roughly $22,637, or 33% of the total cost of a four-year degree, obtaining credits through community college than transferring. SCHEV notes the mandatory non-educational fees for intercollegiate athletics increased sizably from last year to this year, an average of 5.5%, or just short of $2,000 per student, in the shadow of the NIL. The NIL stands for Name, Image, Likeness Era. At ODU, for example, athletic fees increased 13.7% over the past year, now costing $2,620 per student. Athletic fees make up almost half of ODU students' non-educational fees. Cost by college? For the 26-27 academic year, Christopher Newport will cost about $17,617 in tuition and all mandatory fees. For undergraduates, that's a 2.3% increase, or $397 increase to last year. Norfolk State, for that same time period, will cost about $10,842 for tuition and all mandatory fees. That's 3.7% increase from last year. Old Dominion University will cost about $14,040, an increase of 5.4%, or $720. For the same academic year, William and Mary, again, $27,235. That's a 2.9% increase, $779 from last year. University of Virginia will cost $20,775 for tuition and those mandatory fees. That's a $737 increase, or 3.7%. And rounding out the story for the 26-27 academic year, Virginia Tech will cost $17,087 in those tuition and mandatory fees, a 3.4% increase, or for an increase for the year of $561. Interesting. On to you with the more money talk.
1: Yes. The headline is, Richmonders owe more than $142 million. And the subhead, unpaid real estate taxes account for nearly $41 million of the total. And this is by Richmond Times-Dispatch reporter Samuel B. Parker. Richmond taxpayers owe City Hall over $142 million in delinquent taxes, an increase of over $10 million from last year's debt totals, according to preliminary figures from the city's Department of Finance. The sum includes nearly $41 million in unpaid real estate taxes, documents show, as well as roughly $87 million in delinquent personal property taxes and $15 million in delinquent business license taxes. The mounting value of unpaid real estate taxes has been a subject of controversy in recent months. Last year, the Times-Dispatch reported that the city under former mayor LeVar Stoney had indefinitely suspended collections on delinquent real estate taxes during the pandemic without alerting the public or even some members of city council. Real estate tax dollars are by far the most substantial driver of city revenues, making up nearly 60% of its annual general fund contributions. A spokesperson for Mayor Danny Avila previously said officials planned to resume collection efforts, but noted that there was no specific timeline. In the months since, the balance of overdue real estate taxes jumped by nearly a third, from $31 million to $40,736,807. And that increase is despite the fact that some of the delinquent tax balances are disappearing altogether. Under state law, real estate tax debts are wiped clean after 20 years. According to records obtained by the Times-Dispatch, Richmond residents' unpaid real estate tax balances go back further, meaning the city is losing out on uncollected tax balances that are expiring with each passing year. To Councilwoman Reva Trammell, I'm not sure how to pronounce that. I apologize if I'm pronouncing it wrong. But to this councilwoman, the lack of urgency is deeply frustrating. And here's a quote from her. How in the world are we talking about raising taxes when you haven't collected these back taxes I've been screaming and hollering about for years, she said, referencing officials' push to boost the local sales and use tax by 1% to fund school construction and maintenance projects. Officials have said the increase is desperately needed to address RPS's aging school buildings, which on average are about 86 years old and persistently face leaky roofs, failing HVAC systems, and asbestos concerns. But Trammell wants to know, how far could $142 million in delinquent taxes go to address those issues? And a quote from her, they should have gotten this money, she said of the city schools. But we're basically telling people, hey, it's okay, you don't have to pay. We'll just add taxes to the people who already pay, close quote. The sales and use tax question will appear on the November ballots of Richmond residents, who will vote on whether to increase the levy. Avula has committed to cutting the real estate tax rate by 1 cent and the meals tax rate by 1% if residents approve the sales and use tax hike. Meanwhile, Trammell and fellow councilwoman Sarah Abubaker, and I apologize if I'm mispronouncing her name, and Stephanie Lynch, also a city councilwoman, are attempting to lower the real estate tax rate by 4 cents. The sales tax rate is currently 6%, most of which goes to the state, but 1% of which goes to the city. Under state law, groceries and medicine would be exempt from the proposed increase, which would generate upward of $1 billion in the coming decades, officials say. But to Trammell, raising a tax that's disproportionately paid by low-income residents while ignoring mounting debt from property owners is, quote-unquote, backwards thinking. And the quote continues, "He better start moving forward." And she said that talking about the mayor of Avula. And that's the end of that story, Richard.
0: Somebody in that town needs to win the lottery and pay that debt off. or just announce a jubilee year and say it's all forgiven. We'll see.
1: Let's get a lighter story then.
0: and we do have a lighter story indicated at the bottom of page number 2. Top dogs ride waves at surfing championships. Now we're headed all the way out to the West Coast, Pacifica, California, for this Associated Press story. But it's a fun one. Top dogs were riding waves Saturday at the annual World Dog Surfing Championships as hundreds of spectators cheered and barked from the Northern California beach. From small spaniels to large labs, the canines were judged on factors including how long they could stay on their board, the size of the wave, and their confidence. In its 10th year, the contest, about 14 miles south of San Francisco, includes a pet adoption event and fundraising for local animal charities. The dogs, sporting their colorful life vests, stood ready on their surfboards and were assisted by human participants who spotted the best wave to carry the board to the beach. Spectators erupted in applause and cheered with each successful ride. Sophia Sadlowski first put her miniature pincher, Rusty, on her surfboard to capture fun photos when he was just a puppy. Quoting, "And then he didn't want to get off," said Sadlowski of Huntington Beach, California. "I walk over to the beach, and I put him on a wave, and he surfed it." Small, medium, and large dogs competed in heats, and then highest scoring dogs in each heat faced off for the top prize. The day also included tandem events, contests where multiple dogs as well as dogs and humans shared the surfboard. Rusty's life jacket was green, with animal print and a shark fin sticking up out of his back, and his goggles gave the impression he was as fierce a competitor for the small size and tandem dog competitions. Sadlowski said Rusty was in his first surf competition 4 months ago, at 4 months old, and she and her pup are now both cancer-free. "He was 4 months old and he took third place, so we've been surfing since," Sadlowski said. "We got hooked." That's the end of that fun story. Moving on to page 3 of the Daily Press.
1: Okay, this is a rather long. Maybe we could take turns reading it, Richard. It's an important story, though, and it's about our neighboring state, Maryland. The headline is, "Maryland's Moore, and that's Westmore they're talking about, Governor Westmore, has November concerns. Governor worried that president will meddle in midterms. And this is by Associated Press writer Stephen Sloan. The dateline is Oklahoma City. Governor Westmore of Maryland said he is, quote unquote, very concerned that President Donald Trump will wield the power of the federal government to thwart the midterm elections this fall as the Republican tries to maintain his grip on power during the final 2 years of his administration. In an interview, as he becomes chair of the National Governors Association, the potential 2028 Democratic presidential contender ticked through Trump's efforts to restrict voting by mail, obtain voter information from states, and possibly deploy federal troops or agents to polling places. Moore said there was a role for the NGA, a bipartisan group, to ensure states are able to oversee elections as designed by the U.S. Constitution. And this is a quote from Moore. I don't think that the president is trying to hide the ball on this, Moore said. It's not even, am I concerned about what the president could do? I'm concerned about what he's already doing in broad daylight, close quote.
0: The next part of the story has a subhead that reads rising profile. The 47-year-old governor's national profile is rising as he assumed the top leadership post for the nation's governors, a role once held by Bill Clinton while he was governor of Arkansas. Moore is the subject of frequent speculation that he will announce a presidential run, a prospect he rules out, saying he will not, quote-unquote, get distracted before the November elections. His travel to early presidential testing grounds such as South Carolina and Nevada, though, suggests he may run. Moore is proving himself a savvy digital communicator and crafts an image as a newcomer to politics while voters demand change. The centerpiece of his agenda as NGA chair, a national program to build communities and draw young people into the workforce through service-oriented work, could be a pillar of a future campaign. Quoting him now, service will save us as a society because I know service saved me, recalling his time in the Army. The Service United campaign opens with $10 million in philanthropic support to build on similar work Moore has done in Maryland, including a $5 million expansion of an apprenticeship program in the state announced this week. It's an opportunity to help people with a career path. This quote from Bekara Chosher, the executive vice president and chief health officer at Kaiser Permanente, which is building a youth mental health core with Service United. Dame Louise Richardson, the president of the Andrew Carnegie Foundation, which is supporting the program, said she helps to, quote unquote, see the day when you meet somebody, they don't just ask, where did you go to college? But they ask, where do you do your service year? The contours of the initiative have drawn support from some Republicans, including Oklahoma Governor Kevin Stitt, the outgoing NGA chair, quoting him. One of the things I like is the apprenticeship model and getting kids out of the classroom and into more workforce learning, Stitt said. So I think it's brilliant.
1: The next subhead, party divisions. But that optimism masks the challenge facing Moore as he takes the helm of one of the few remaining political groups that bring top Republicans and Democrats together. For all the nods at bipartisanship, the divides between and within the parties run deep. Even as he spoke warmly of Moore's program, Stitt warned against anything resembling a, quote-unquote, big government program. Moore, meanwhile, spoke of public frustration with the government's response to dramatic changes in the workforce driven by advances in artificial intelligence that could erode entry-level work that has long helped young people start their careers. He said the White House has complicated the dynamic, and quoting from him, "We want to say that if a person goes on to a four-year college or chooses not to go to a four-year college, they still need to have pathways to long-term wages and wealth." And the quote continues, "What we have seen from the federal government thus far has just been simply executive orders that have told the states to stay out of it," close quote.
0: Under the subhead, frequent sparring, Moore has a challenging relationship with Trump, who sought to bar him and Governor Jared Polis, a Democrat from Colorado, from a White House meeting organized by the NGA earlier this year. The president relented after Stitt intervened, though there is little to suggest that the relationship has recovered, raising the potential of another confrontation at the next NGA meeting, traditionally held in February in Washington. When asked about Trump, Moore noted his enjoyment at working with governors from both parties before saying, quote, "The president of the United States seems to consistently take an ideological view when it comes to securing the future of this country," unquote. The White House did not comment on Moore's characterization, but Moore also is contending with divides among his fellow Democrats. At home in Maryland, where he is seeking re-election this fall, he has at times struggled to win over Democrats in the legislature, which convenes next week, or which reconvenes next week, to consider a constitutional amendment on redistricting after an earlier effort he backed fell short.
1: Okay, the next subhead, and I believe this is the last one, party bosses. The Democratic National Committee is in turmoil. A string of Democratic socialists has won primaries from New York City to Denver, prompting debate over whether the party is moving too far to the left and threatening its potential victories in the fall. Elections in Michigan and Wisconsin will further tug at the divide. Moore did not take a firm stance with either of his party's ideological wings. He batted away questions about Democratic socialists potentially imperiling Democratic wins, insisting it was up to voters to decide who their nominees would be. And quoting, "Party bosses shouldn't be determining who members of the party are," he said, without specifying whether he was referring to Senate Democratic leader Chuck Schumer of New York as one of them. And the quote continues, "The people should be the ones to have a final say on that." Close quote. At the same time, Moore made clear that he did not support some of the left flank's positions. Quoting, "I know where I am on issues," he said. "I don't believe in abolishing the police. I don't believe in abolishing prisons. I don't believe in open borders," close quote. But perhaps the biggest test for Moore will be navigating the management of this year's elections without denting the bipartisan tone that typically defines the NGA. He will be in the middle of Republicans who are calling for tougher rules, particularly around voter identification, and deadlines for mail ballots, and fellow Democrats who warn of voter suppression. Democratic Governor Josh Stein of North Carolina, who leads one of the most politically competitive states that includes a marquee Senate race this fall, echoed Moore's concerns about federal interference. And quoting from him, "I don't think you can be a clear-thinking person and not be concerned, because all the signals are very worrisome," he said in an interview. And the quote continues, "But that said, I have confidence that if the voters come out in droves and vote the way that they want to vote, that the government will represent their wishes," close quote. White House spokeswoman Abigail Jackson said that, quote, "If Democrats really cared about securing our elections, they would pass the Save America Act," referring to a strict proof of citizenship voting bill that is stalled in the Senate. Stitt expressed confidence that states would hold elections without federal intervention, while noting his support for the voting bill. But he also rejected federal intervention and said, quote, "States should control their own elections," close quote. Moore said he used to associate states' rights arguments with segregationists like Bull Connor, the infamous public safety commissioner in Birmingham, Alabama, who turned fire hoses and dogs on peaceful protesters during the civil rights era. Now, Moore said, the Trump era has reshaped his views and reinforced, quote, "the importance of having actually strong governors," close quote, and close story, Richard.
0: That was an interesting story to hear about. We're headed now to the interior of the Daily Press, and we get to page number 6, The Nation and the World, and Alice and I will be right back after a brief moment.
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0: Hola, we're back on page number 6 of Nation and the World. And the headline is Trump to pause, Iran strikes again. Talks by allies to end fighting take shape. President announces, this is an Associated Press story, Dateline is Washington. President Donald Trump says he will order U.S. forces to hold off on new strikes against Iran, claiming Mideast allies have reached the parameters of a deal to end the five-month-old war. Trump said Sunday that a plan was in place for U.S. forces to carry out, quote, the biggest attack since World War II, unquote, on Sunday. But he decided to scrap the plan and give diplomacy more time to play out after hearing from key Gulf leaders.
1: Okay, another article on page 6. Israel expresses concerns with Hamas weapons deal. Many key hurdles and conditions and long timelines remain. And this is by Associated Press writer Sam Mednick, Dateline Tel Aviv, Israel. The Israeli government has shared, quote-unquote, serious security concerns with the White House regarding the proposed disarmament deal with Hamas, an Israeli official said, as Israeli strikes overnight and into Sunday evening killed at least 17 people, including children, in Gaza. The remarks by Doron Spielman, spokesperson for Israeli Prime Minister Benjamin Netanyahu's office, were some of the first public comments since President Donald Trump announced the agreement. Spielman told the Associated Press that Israel's intelligence assessment is that Hamas remains committed to rebuilding its military rather than demilitarizing. He said the Israeli military would not withdraw from Gaza, where it controls more than 60% of the territory, before Iran-backed Hamas disarms. Our assessment, this is a quote, is that if we redeploy before Hamas is truly disarmed, it will quickly expand its presence throughout Gaza, rebuild its terrorist infrastructure, once again threatened Israeli communities, and seek to carry out another October 7th style attack, he said, referring to the Hamas militant attack on Israel in 2023 that triggered the war in the Gaza Strip.

0: once again threatened Israeli communities and seek to carry out another October 7th style attack, he said, referring to the Hamas militant attack on Israel in 2023 that triggered the war in the Gaza Strip.
1: We stay with the stories from Nation and the World, but over on page number 7, GOP blocks IVF expansion in military by restricting access senators aligned with anti-abortion or anti-abortion groups. This is from the New York Times by Annie Carney. The dateline is Washington. Republicans in Congress have quietly blocked a proposal to expand military health coverage of IVF. That is the in vitro fertilization treatment for service members and their families, heeding the calls of anti-abortion groups to limit access to a fertility option that President Donald Trump vowed to make more widely available. The move is a shift from previous years when there was enough bipartisan support for the idea of broadening the availability of IVF for members of the military, that it was included in the annual defense bill that passed both the House and Senate.
0: Okay, moving along to page number 8, news briefs. And the first news brief, police say suspect in Idaho shootout and killings died by self-inflicted gunshot. And this is Twin Falls, Idaho, is the dateline. The suspect in a fatal shooting at a fast food restaurant in Idaho died of self-inflicted gunshot wound, the police said Sunday, crediting an off-duty officer and a citizen with firing shots that diverted him away.
1: We continue with news briefings with the story concerning over the past 2 months, the United States has made financial commitments that hint at a limited return to global health and humanitarian assistance partnerships after the abrupt severing of many of those relationships a year and a half ago. Last week, the State Department notified Congress that it would send $600 million to GAVI, G-A-V-I, an organization that helps low-income countries buy essential childhood immunizations, a year after Health Secretary Robert F. Kennedy Jr. withdrew U.S. support. It was the latest in a series of financial commitments from the U.S. government to international organizations working on issues such as hunger and tuberculosis, totaling nearly $2 billion.
0: And closer to home, western U.S. wildfires. About 5,000 homes have been evacuated, and about 600 homes, businesses, and other buildings have been destroyed by wildfires that remained uncontained Sunday in eastern Washington state, authorities said. The fires burned more than 8.2 square miles around Spokane, the second largest city in Washington, and were among dozens across the western U.S., stretching the ability of federal, state, and local agencies to fight them. No deaths have yet been reported from the fires in the Spokane area. Meanwhile, crews using bulldozers and helicopters continued for the 10th day to fight a fire that has burned nearly 525 square miles of grassland in western Idaho and eastern Oregon.
1: What is very likely to be the last reelection bid of Brazil's President Luiz Inácio Lula da Silva was confirmed on Sunday by his Workers' Party as the 80-year-old leader faces increasing pressure from foreign leaders ahead of October's elections. It will be his seventh race for the top job. Lula's rival, Senator Flavio Bolsonaro, has enjoyed open support from members of U.S. President Donald Trump's administration, Argentina's President Javier Milei, and Israel Prime Minister Benjamin Netanyahu. President Brazil.

0: president said in his party convention speech, he wants to boost his country's defense industry, protect its rare minerals, and claimed, quote, no Chinese, no American, no French will touch, unquote, these resources without respecting the South American nation's sovereignty.
1: And the last story in news briefs, also in South America, plane crash kills 13 in Peru, a plane carrying European tourists to view the famed Nazca lines crashed into a field Saturday outside the Peruvian city of Nazca, killing 13 people, local authorities said.
0: All right, and so before we head over to the daily break, we'll wrap up the first section of the Daily Press with a look at the weather. And we've got cloudy skies today, Tuesday through Wednesday, with the showers and a heavier thunderstorm today, humid and a drenching thunderstorm tomorrow, humid and a shower and a thunderstorm on Wednesday. Temperatures basically in the mid to upper 80s, lows in the mid 70s. Then on Thursday, we've got some sun, a stray thunderstorm, remaining humid, temperature up to 90. Friday, again, humid, a stray thunderstorm. Saturday, humid, thunderstorm. Let me repeat myself. Temperatures in the 90s, Thursday, Friday, and Saturday, and low-time temperatures are going to be those 70-degree temperatures. So we're in a period of cloudiness and storms, but we'll manage to survive. Let's move on to the daily break. What have we got for the Daily Press there?
1: Well, there's an interesting story on the second page of the Daily Break.
0: Okay.
1: It's part of the Dear Eric column. Dear Eric, several years ago, after I had a basal cell carcinoma removed from my nose and had some reparative work done, my husband and I visited a longtime acquaintance. She looked at me and said, "Oh, I guess that's the best he could do." Yikes. I spoke to her after the shock wore off, and she refused to apologize and even asked me how I got my husband to marry me. What would you have said in reply? And it's signed, Shocked Friend.
0: And I guess I get to be that person to reply to this story. So it's going to be, and that would be in the story of Ask the Doctors, correct?
1: Mm-hmm. No. In Eric at the top.
0: Where's Mr. Eric? Oh, he's up on the top there.
1: Up on the top.
0: Okay. So our Eric Thomas has been asked this question. So, dear Shocked, sometimes the best reply is no reply at all, because this person was being cruel. And when you pointed the unkindness out, she doubled down. So in my book, that means they're not interested in or capable of having a productive or kind conversation at the moment. It might have been a passing mood for which she could make amends for later, or it might have been some other issue, or it might have been basic unkindness. Whatever the reason, it wouldn't have served you to continue to engage with her. Sometimes we need to protect ourselves by removing ourselves from conversations. I write a lot about communication, and I believe that when we communicate and extend grace to each other, we can solve a lot of problems. But that doesn't mean we always have to stay in the room if grace is not on offer and communication is being replaced by cruelty.
1: Okay, you mentioned that the doctors, Ask the Doctors, and mm-hmm. there is an important Ask the Doctors story because it's something we've been hearing a lot about lately, cycloporiosis.
0: So you want me to ask the question and I'll let you be the answering of the question. So we'll be doing this. Dear doctors, I keep hearing on the news about a stomach bug that's getting a lot of people sick. How serious is it? What are the symptoms that people should be watching out for? I'm always careful about washing produce. Is that enough, or is there something else that we should be doing?
1: Okay, dear reader, the current intestinal illness outbreak you're asking about is called cyclosporiasis. Thousands of people across the United States have gotten sick from it so far. Symptoms of cyclosporiasis involve severe diarrhea, nausea, and fatigue. It is caused by a tiny one-celled parasite called Cyclospora chitinensis. People get infected when they eat or drink contaminated food or water. The contamination comes from the stool of an infected person. This transfer usually happens during growing, harvesting, or processing produce. Unlike many intestinal illnesses, cyclosporiasis does not spread directly from one person to another. Symptoms usually begin after 1 week after infection. They can also start anywhere from several days to 2 weeks later. Symptoms include watery and sometimes explosive diarrhea, stomach cramps, bloating, gas, and poor appetite. Some people also have a low-grade fever and fatigue. Doctors diagnose the illness by testing a stool sample for the parasite. Cyclosporiasis is treated with antibiotics. Without treatment, symptoms can last for weeks. In the worst cases, the symptoms can cause severe dehydration, which can require a hospital stay to help you recover. Here in the U.S., outbreaks are usually traced to fresh produce. Due to the long incubation period, it's hard to trace where cases came from. Cases of cyclosporiasis occur in the U.S. each year in small numbers. Other foodborne illnesses such as Salmonella and E. coli are far more common. To avoid infection, you have to remove or kill any parasites that may be present in raw food. This includes vegetables, fruit, berries, leafy greens, and fresh herbs. Washing your produce is helpful, but cyclospora is hard to remove. The parasite's outer wall helps it to cling to surfaces. The parasite's outer wall also protects it from common sanitizing methods, such as a chlorine rinse. Alcohol-based hand sanitizers also do not kill the parasite. The best way to kill cyclospora is by cooking your produce. Heat it to at least 158 degrees Fahrenheit before eating it. Make sure to wash your hands with soap and water well after using the bathroom. Also wash your hands well before and after handling produce. If someone gets symptoms seen in cyclosporiasis, they should see their doctor. A doctor can order tests to diagnose and then provide treatment. Diagnoses also help trace the current outbreak. Tracing outbreaks provides useful data that helps officials identify what could be causing the outbreak and where. You should also watch for Food and Drug Administration food recalls. These can alert you to specific products linked to the current outbreak. And that's that story.
0: Well, we've got some birthday wishes to hand out, and we're going to be looking at this day in history. But first, a word from some people that want to talk about other things that are going on here on the Voice.
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0: August the 3rd, happy birthday to you. If in fact today is your birthday out there, happy birthday. But it's also some celebrities' birthdays, like
1: Martin Sheen, his 86 today.
0: And TV personality and an overall interesting person for the for the garden and for cooking and stuff like that, Martha Stewart, turns 85 today.
1: Movie director John Landis is 76.
0: John C. McGinley, the actor, is 67.
1: Singer-guitarist James Hetfield is 63.
0: Lisa Ann Walter is 65.
1: Oh, I didn't see that. Actor Isaiah Washington is 63.
0: Musician Spinderella is 55 today.
1: Actor Mamie Gummer is 43.
0: And also actor Evangeline Lilly is 47.
1: And rapper Dram is 38.
0: DRAM. Well,
1: oh, DRAM.
0: Or that's fine. Yes, that's his birthday, August the 3rd. Well, today in history, which is the 3rd of August, 2026. So going back to 1492, you remember that year, 1492?
1: I was just a small child at that time.
0: We hear about it from our school days, but on August the 3rd, 1492, Christopher Columbus set sail from Palos, Spain, on his first voyage that took him to the present-day Americas.
1: In 1852, in America's first intercollegiate sporting event, Harvard rowed past Yale to win the first Harvard-Yale regatta.
0: In 1916, 110 years ago today, Irish-born British diplomat Roger Casement was hanged for treason.
1: In 1936, Jesse Owens of the United States won the first of his four gold medals at the Berlin Olympics as he took the 100-meter sprint.
0: And almost 45 years ago today, in 1981, U.S. air traffic controllers went on strike, seeking pay and workplace improvements. President Ronald Reagan later fired the 11,345 striking union members and barred them from federal employment.
1: And in 2004, the pedestal of the Statue of Liberty opened to visitors for the first time since the 9/11 attacks.
0: And in 2018, Las Vegas police said they were closing their investigation into the October 1st, 2017 shooting that left 58 people dead at a country music festival without a definitive answer for why Stephen Paddock fired from a hotel suite onto the concert crowd. So, again, if it's your birthday today, happy birthday, and those dates in history. We've got an interesting story, though, from the sports pages on page number 3 about horse racing. Would you like to take that up?
1: Sure. Burnham Square surges in Arlington Million. Famed female trainer Supercharger prevails. Burnham Square, that's the name of the horse, won the Arlington Million on Saturday at Colonial Downs, giving him the rare distinction of beating a Grade One stakes winner on dirt and turf. The first prize was worth $607,600 for his connections, including Whitham Thoroughbreds and trainer Ian Wilkes. It was the highlight of a big day at the track in New Kent County. It featured nearly $3 million in purses, and the track shattered its all-time record with $10.7 million waged from all sources.
0: Very good. And we're going to continue on the sports. Me being a sports fan, I went to the Tides game yesterday with the men's club from my synagogue and the Bethel congregation, Bethel men's club. We all got together, and the Tides didn't do so well. They're really struggling this year. They lost their to the Worcester WooSox 4-1, and their next series is they're headed to Buffalo. They're shuffling off to Buffalo for a game out there on Tuesday. The Tides right now have a season record of 37 wins, 69 losses, and they're 9-22 in the second half. So they're having it rough. But I also wanted to call attention to the White Marlin Open, which is taking place in the Chesapeake Bay. It's the very first story on the top of the sports page. Anglers are set to compete through next Saturday in the Ocean City Tournament. The White Marlin Open gets underway today with a new six-day format as anglers chase millions of dollars in prize money. The 53rd annual version of the event in Ocean City, Maryland, billed as the world's largest billfish tournament, for the first time allows anglers the option of fishing through Saturday. And there's lots of anglers from this area that are chasing that top prize, and I wanted to mention that. Yeah. Also in sports, this is the last day in baseball for trades, and the trading season ends at 6 o'clock today. The Dodgers picked up a Tarik Skubal, was a pitcher from Detroit, there's going to be more trading and other stuff going on today as well. But to bring things to the local area, let's take a look at the region and state roundup, if we would, on page number 2 of the sports section. And at the top of that is, in baseball, the Peninsula Pilots' turnaround season ended in disappointment Saturday night with an 8-2 loss to the Tri-City Chili Peppers at Shepherd Stadium in Colonial Heights. The Pilots, who were a strike from seeing their Coastal Plain League playoff hopes end Friday night in their home a regular season finale at War Memorial Stadium, rallied for a memorable 7-6 victory over Holly Springs. That outcome meant that Saturday, a victory or another Holly Springs defeat would have put Peninsula in the 6-team Pettit Cup bracket. But Peninsula's only lead was the 1-0 leadoff home run by Brandon Garcia, and then the Chili Peppers came around for the decisive win.
1: Okay, also in baseball, and I'm not sure how to pronounce
0: Monet.
1: This. Monet Davis scores first WPBL run as her LA team wins opener. Hampton University graduate Monet Davis scored the first run in Women's Pro Baseball League history, helping the Los Angeles Queens defeat the New York Heights 10-8 in a season opener in Springfield, Illinois. Davis, who gained worldwide fame as a baseball pitcher in the 2014 Little League World Series and later played softball for HU, led off, playing center field and was 0-for-4. Her team scored 4 runs in the 7th, the game's final inning.
0: Also, there's a report of former Duke and Virginia star A.J. Gracia, who was chosen number 9 overall in the recent MLB draft, recently underwent season-ending labrum surgery, according to multiple sources. The 21-year-old could miss 7 to 9 months. He hit .357 for the Cavaliers in his final college season, amassing 14 home runs and 48 run batted in.
1: Okay, in softball, Pocosin's Laney picked NSU, former Pocosin High All-Bay Rivers District player Alyssa Laney, who has played catcher, shortstop, and third base, recently revealed she's going to play for Norfolk State.
0: And down at the bottom of this section, we got football season coming up. In fact, August means that National Football League season, and everything in Hampton Roads is big on football. So the Washington Commanders released former Old Dominion cornerback Trey Hawkins. The Commanders also signed center Trey Hill. Hawkins played 17 games in 2023 and three in 2024, all with the New York Giants, and one last season for the Commanders. Hill, 26 years old, the former Georgia Bulldog, has played 25 NFL regular season games, all for the Cincinnati Bengals. He has also only played one since 2022. The Dallas Cowboys cut former UVA defensive end Charles Snowden, and the San Francisco 49ers waived James Madison and Indiana defensive lineman Michael Camara with an injury designation. He apparently hurt his knee and was carted off the practice field on Saturday. And that's going to wrap things up for our reading of the Daily Press. This program can be heard live every Monday through Friday at 11:30 a.m. It's rebroadcast at 4:30 p.m. on the WHRO Voice. 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My name is Richard Yanku.
3: Hello and welcome to the WHRO Voice, where we will be reading the most recent edition of the New Journal and Guide, a 124-year-old publication focusing on local and national African-American news, sports, health, and black arts. Today's reading is from the edition dated 8-1-2026. Our audio reading programs are specifically designed for and primarily directed to people who are blind, visually impaired, or have other conditions preventing them from reading standard printed material. Our readers are volunteers. My name is Eric. My reading partner is
4: Carol. And you want me to start?
3: Yeah.
4: Okay. Thousands attend 117th NAACP convention in Chicago South Side. Thousands walked into the 117th NAACP National Convention at McCormick Place Convention Center on Chicago's near South Side from July 18th through July 22nd. More than 100 speakers addressed the overflow crowd, including Governor J.B. Pritzker, Chicago Bears President Kevin Warren, and civil rights attorney Ben Crump, who provided an update on Nolan Wells' death at Horn Island in Mississippi. The convention opened with the announcement that the national oldest civil rights group is heading an unprecedented $200 million voter registration campaign ahead of the midterm elections. Activists, policymakers, business leaders, and community advocates also participated in the five-day event that offered free healthcare screenings, voter registration, and panel discussions. Dozens of Black-owned businesses showcased everything from clothing to custom jewelry. The 2026 annual convention's theme was We the People. Live streams provided compelling glimpses of the five-day convention that showed thousands walking through the facility, shopping with vendors, participating in seminars, and talking to reporters. Board Chairman Leon Russell talked to Fox 32 Chicago on opening day. This is the perfect location, he said. Our struggle is perpetual. Our vigilance is required. Our commitment must be ceaseless, he said later in his opening speech. The phrase, we the people, did not intend to at the outset of their effort to include us. The fact is, they didn't include our enslaved ancestors or women or indigenous people or anyone who did not own property. Russell said we must educate, litigate, legislate, and advocate. But more than anything else, we must make sure that our communities vote. We must vote in numbers like never before. Russell said the NAACP plan will target voters in 14 states and 33 congressional districts, with the full list expected to be disclosed later. We must move 60% or more of all eligible voters to the polls, he said. Chicago Mayor Brandon Johnson, in welcoming convention attendees, said of this year's theme, "It is not just simply a phrase in the Constitution. It's a reminder that democracy has always depended on the people and our willingness to fight for it, to protect it, and to expand it." He continued, "We see attempts to silence the truth and erase our history and convince people that somehow division is stronger than solidarity. But history has taught us something very different. Every time people have been told to accept injustice, they have risen together to reject it." Dominic Hawkins, Vice President of Communications for the NAACP, was spotted strolling through the crowded area. He turned to a reporter and said, "We're here strategizing to turn out black voters, but also to understand what our policy priorities are to fight for in the future so this next 250 years is more representative." Thousands who strolled through the convention stopped to talk to reporters, including Jacqueline Scott of Canton, Ohio. "We are in a state of emergency, as I see it, when it comes to our young people. It is time for us as adults to pass the baton over to the younger generation." Pam Smith of Starr County, Ohio, stopped and told reporters, "Millions still see voting as a way to be heard. Your vote is your voice. And so when people realize that, they start speaking up and using that voice," Smith said. "I think right now, we the people are tired," she added. On July 17th, a cutting ceremony was held for The Hub, which brings together the best of art, sports, entertainment, technology, and entrepreneurship. It's where entrepreneurs, small businesses, major brands, and visionary creatives connect with an audience ready to engage, support, and spark meaningful change, the NAACP said in a statement. Changemakers, thought leaders, entrepreneurs, scholars, entertainers, and influencers are also recognized. Short films were showcased.
3: Pope Leo XIV selects former Howard priest as youngest bishop. By Rosalind Tyler. Pope Leo XIV recently selected the Reverend Robert P. Boxey III as one of two auxiliary bishops of the Archdiocese of Washington. The second new bishop is Reverend Gary R. Stuninski. Excuse me. Bishop Boxey is the nation's youngest Catholic bishop at age 45 and the newest African-American Catholic bishop. He most recently served as the Catholic chaplain at Howard University, according to a news release from the United States Conference of Catholic Bishops. Bishop Sudowski, 69, has served as pastor of the Shrine of the Most Blessed Sacrament in Washington, D.C. Bishop Boxey is from Lake Charles, Louisiana. He earned his undergraduate degree in engineering at Vanderbilt and a law degree at Harvard. He earned a bachelor's degree in sacred theology at the Pontifical North American College in Rome, a licentiate in sacred theology from Pontifical Gregorian University. He was ordained to the priesthood in June 25th, 2016. "The church was an extension of our home," Bishop Boxey said in a recent interview at Catholic Standard about a week after he was ordained as an auxiliary bishop of Washington on July 7, 2026 at the Basilica of the National Shrine of the Immaculate Conception. "Faith and church and the parish and prayer and community service were a given and standards in our house," he explained. "It was more than a church," the new bishop said of his hometown parish. "It was a center for African-American community, for the African-American community in Southwest Louisiana. The school at Sacred Heart was extremely important. Black folks value education, and Sacred Heart was giving a top-notch education for African-Americans." Bishop Boxey explained how he pivoted from Harvard Law School to working as an attorney in the Washington area, first as a law clerk at a federal court in Greenbelt, Maryland, and later as an associate at a D.C. law firm. I thought that the truth could be pursued in law and policy. I realized that was not the case for me. I was searching for something more, something deeper. It brought me back to my faith, and it brought me back to God. All along, he said, God was leading me toward him. His father worked as an operator at a local refinery, and his mother worked in the accounting department for a chemical plant. While serving as Howard's Catholic chaplain, Boxey said in Howard's Dig magazine that he wanted students to know that they can have fun while practicing their faith. The Howard Ministry hosts weekly Bible studies, fellowship nights, dinners, daily masses at the Bauman Center, and a Sunday mass in Howard's Frederick Douglass Hall. It also offers retreats, leads community service, and connects with other students and faith-based organizations across the country. Additionally, they also host social activities. Many people think that Catholicism is European or a white church, but that is not true, and it ignores facts and history, Boxey said. Catholicism arrived in Africa before it went to Europe. The black Catholics helped to shape the church as we know it today. In figures like St. Augustine of Hippo, St. Athanas, St. Monica, Origen, Tertullian, among many others, we have worked inside and outside our ministry to dispel those false narratives and educate students about their faith and the role black Catholics have played in the history of Christianity and the Catholic Church. Our mission is to form the next generation of black Catholic leaders who impact not only the church, but also society at large.
4: And in memoriam, Clara Esther, student present at King's assassination, dies at 78. This is from Nashville, Tennessee. Clara Esther, an activist who, as a 20-year-old college student, rushed to the Reverend Martin Luther King Jr.'s side when he was shot, has died. Esther, who died on July 9th at the age of 78, was among a few remaining witnesses to King's assassination and its immediate aftermath in Memphis. I lost my place there. With the passing of the Reverend Jesse Jackson Sr. in February and Esther this month, King aide and former UN Ambassador Andrew Young are believed to be the last surviving eyewitnesses to the shooting. Esther grew up in Memphis, attending Centenary United Methodist Church, where her pastor was civil rights leader, the Reverend James Lawson. We used to joke about colored water being Kool-Aid and the white water being just water, and so that satisfied us as children, Esther told the Associated Press in 2018, around the 50th anniversary of King's death. But until you see what has been withheld from you because of your color, is what started to really, truly anger me. And I knew if there was a movement that could help change any of that, I had to be in it. Civil rights issues were often discussed from the pulpit, Esther said. Lawson was very involved in the sanitation worker strike, so it was natural for her to become involved too. I've got to point out that I didn't miss a mass meeting, she said. I picketed every day that the picket lines were up. Esther had gone to the Lorraine Motel for dinner on April 4th, 1968, when she saw King chatting on the balcony. Then she heard a shot. He was speaking calmly and pleasantly to a crowd, she said, and so he was happy at that moment. But to lay there with his eyes open, looking toward heaven, he had seen the promised land, and he may not get there with us, but he promised that we as a people will see the promised land. Esther said she ran to King and saw he was struggling for air. She tried to loosen his belt and asked someone to bring towels to try to staunch the bleeding. After King was taken away by ambulance, she had to stay at the hotel, where she was questioned by police. She left Memphis to work elsewhere that summer, and as soon as she finished school, she left for good. Esther moved to Mobile, Alabama, where she found work as a neighborhood organizer at the Dumas Wesley Community Center. She later was named the executive director of the center, serving in that role until she retired in 2006. She remained active in the church throughout her life and held leadership roles that included serving as the national vice president of the United Methodist Women.

0: Bouncing baby boys in the 1944 article show up at New Journal and Guide 82 years later. In our recent July 9th through 15th, 2026 issue, we carried the story and the image of the Davis twins in our archives section. They made big community news in 1944 in the newspapers as the first twins, black or white, to be delivered at the then newly built DePaul Hospital in Norfolk. Twins Paul Kennedy and Vincent Eugene were the newborns of Mr. and Mrs. Kenneth Eugene Davis of Norfolk. After our archived story appeared, so did the Davis twins to our office, now 82 years old, still bouncing and living locally. Since our first story, the twins had different stories to tell about their life journeys after graduating in 1962 from Booker T. Washington High School. Though they still have a natural tendency to finish each other's sentences, both are bachelors, and they are proud five generational members of Bank Street Memorial Baptist Church in Norfolk. Their paths have been totally different. Paul was drafted into the Army and served 2 years in Vietnam. He spent 40 years working for the U.S. Post Office, including in California, before returning to Norfolk and retiring after 20 years here. Vincent lived in Michigan for a while with their sister as he worked on carving out a space for his life. Later, he attended NSU, spent 20 years at the Portsmouth Redevelopment and Housing Authority, where he retired. The twins are the last of the Davis clan and said their three older sisters treated them like princes as they were growing up. Each twin has been married but is now single, and Vincent has two sons. As they prepared to leave my office, Vincent offered information that Brother Paul loves to line dance and was headed out the following day to New Orleans for a national live dance event. He said his bum knee prevents him from following suit. Brother Paul let it be known in his own words that if you don't stay active, you'll end up on the couch eating potato chips. And clearly, he said, that was not for him.
1: In Chesapeake names Honorary Street in memory of Reverend Dr. Jake Manley Sr. Several members of the Chesapeake City Council, led by the mayor, Dr. Richard West, gathered July 23rd at the Bethany Baptist Church to dedicate an honorary street named in honor and memory of the late Reverend Dr. Jake Manley Sr. The city dedicated Campostella Road between Sunrise Avenue and Providence Road in Reverend Manley's name, ensuring that his legacy remains visible and celebrated for generations to come. Reverend Manley served as a pastor of Bethany, which he grew in numbers from a small congregation in 1974 that ministered to the urban poor, into one of the region's largest churches, serving over 2,500. He and his congregation moved among various edifices and temporary locations until 1986, when the church erected their new home at the current location at Campostella Road. The Reverend commenced the first service there on Sunday, March 2, 1986. In its certificate of dedication, the City Council noted Reverend Manley's leadership at Bethany and his commitment to substance abuse recovery and reentry support, violence prevention, and youth empowerment and civic engagement, establishing him as a pillar of hope throughout the Hampton Roads region. Reverend Manley passed away on May 19, 2013. His name is immortalized upon the church's fellowship hall. In 2009, the city recognized him with the Neighborhood Leadership Award.
0: The March on Washington move institutionalized. The 1941 March on Washington, under the leadership of A. Philip Randolph, laid the foundation for nearly two decades of civil rights organizing that focused on creating private and public sector jobs and economic opportunities for black workers. During President Franklin D. Roosevelt's first two terms under the auspices of the so-called Black Cabinet, a complaint-driven system was heralded as an effective strategy for resolving disputes regarding discriminatory behavior against African Americans. It also helps Democrats craft an appeal to Black voters, which helped Roosevelt win an unprecedented third term in the 1940 election against Republican Wendell Willkie. By the early 1940s, however, many African Americans had grown skeptical that simply securing a few Black appointments in the executive branch, while of great symbolic importance, was an effective or meaningful path towards racial equality. The formation of the Fair Employment Practices Committee, FEPC, was a great victory for Randolph and the March on Washington movement. And the agency's work for the next several years gave rise to a new form of relationship between civil rights organizations and the president. This new agency gives those groups a foothold to intervene in the national administrative debates over jobs and economic opportunities for African Americans. Randolph's threat to march on Washington and Roosevelt's reaction created a blueprint for tangible action on the civil rights front during the 1940s and 1950s, especially within the federal government. The FEPC's role in facilitating anti-discrimination practices within the federal government in the 1940s often overshadowed by the more prominent public-facing work in the private sector. These lesser-known efforts of the FEPC to document and eliminate discrimination within the federal workforce created an infrastructure for civil rights activists to draw on during President Truman's presidency as they pressed for full desegregation of the armed forces and civil service. This legacy emphasizes that the FEPC's influence did not end with its demise in 1946, when Southern Democrats blocked legislation to create a permanent committee. Thanks to the Southern Democrats in the FEPC, had a short life. Nevertheless, Randolph and other civil rights leaders saw to it as a major step forward for African Americans in the struggle to end employment discrimination. However, Randolph considered the desegregation of the armed forces and the civil service to be unfulfilled apparatuses of the MOWM, March on Washington movement, as he saw the president as a valuable path toward reform. Truman was more willing ally of the civil rights leaders than his predecessors. He was a border state politician with close ties to Southern legislatures and a strong sympathy for the region they represented. But he saw himself as Roosevelt's heir and the steward of the executive centered New Deal state. Despite the FEPC's short life, Executive Order 8802 had the important legacy building the momentum he and other civil rights activists had gained during Roosevelt's third term. Roosevelt and his allies continued to pursue the White House to take executive action in pursuit of the objectives during the Truman administration. Randolph and other civil rights organization pressured Truman to issue Executive Order 9980, which built on the work begun by Roosevelt to uproot discriminatory federal employee practices. It forbade racial and ethnic discrimination in the federal civil service and established the Fair Employment Board to monitor hiring. Their incredible threat to mount a boycott for the Jim Crow military resulted in Executive Order 9981, which desegregated the armed forces. While the other did not exactly single out racial segregation, President Harry Truman established a committee that set the stage for the integration of the armed forces.
1: Okay, and The Legacy of Nolan Wells by Dolores Dudley, Hampton Roads poet. Well, for now it has been a few days since a mystery has unfolded in many ways, for again a young black male has died, seemingly right before many eyes, yet no one saw nor heard anything, even though many people were near. So what happened to Nolan Wells is not clear. So millions still grieve the passing of our dear one, for though he has been laid to rest in peace, it would be good to know the who, what, and why that caused his fate and led Nolan's life to cease. For Nolan's family and friends who knew him best say that Nolan was a loving and kind and decent man who was diligent, dauntless, and though a superstar, Nolan was a young man who was humble, who had a dream and a vision to someday help others to go far. And Nolan has gone on a trip with several friends of another race in a state that not long ago bore a name as a racist place. Oh, how all of Americans of good faith pray that in 2026 this is not the case. And while we get more information, let us pray that Nolan Wells indeed went on a vacation in the spirit of celebration, and after a while all will know the explanation. But we know that Nolan Wells was a youth who was a faithful son to his family and to God, the Holy One, and Nolan's legacy will always be a model of a monumental man who walked in victory.
0: Digital download. Artificial intelligence will redefine energy demand. By Delegate Cliff Hayes, Jr. Artificial intelligence is often discussed in terms of software, algorithms, and futuristic applications. However, one of the most important realities surrounding AI is far less glamorous: electricity. Artificial intelligence requires enormous amounts of energy. Every AI model, cloud platform, data center, and future quantum computing system depends upon massive electrical capacity. Excuse me. As AI adoption accelerates globally, energy demand is expected to rise dramatically. The future battle for economic competitiveness may not be simply about talent or tax policy. It may increasingly depend upon who can generate enough electricity to power intelligence itself. That reality is reshaping conversations around energy infrastructure across the country. Here in Virginia, the discussion intersects directly with offshore wind development, transmission infrastructure, grid monetization, and advanced manufacturing investments. Hampton Roads sits at the center of many of those developments. Projects connected to offshore wind and undersea cable manufacturing are not isolated economic initiatives. They are foundational components of the future energy ecosystem that advanced computing will require. Artificial intelligence is also changing how utilities manage the electric grid itself. AI-driven systems can help forecast demand spikes, improve energy efficiency, detect outages more rapidly, and optimize distribution systems in real time. Eventually, quantum computing could expand energy demand even further due to the extraordinary computational and cooling requirements associated with advanced error correction systems. This is why conversations surrounding energy policy, digital infrastructure, and economic development can no longer occur in separate silos. They are now interconnected. Communities and states that strategically align energy generation, transmission capability, and digital infrastructure may become major players in the next generation economy. Virginia has an opportunity to lead if we continue thinking proactively and collaboratively. The future economy will not simply run on innovation. It will run on power.
1: Okay, and I'm going to read a couple of excerpts from the archives. White insurers of Negroes not legal, Norfolk. Fraternal insurance companies with white officers and Negro members have no legal status in Virginia. A law passed by the last General Assembly makes it unlawful for such companies or other societies to insure Negroes. Thousands of Negroes in Virginia insured by fraternal policies, paying their dues weekly or monthly, have policies that may not be worth the paper they are written on. These policyholders are not aware of the laws. Several hundred white men make their living regularly collecting insurance premiums from colored people in Norfolk alone. A case testing the law, which was passed by the legislature, was tried in federal court at Richmond last week, and Judge D. Lawrence Groner, presiding, ruled the law is not in conflict with the U.S. Constitution. The law in question affected an Alexandria company which has white officers but insures colored people in view of the laws. Members of the insuring society have asked for a receiver for the same, and Judge Groner asked that it be named. And also in Portsmouth on July 31st, 1943, Army probes Churchland incident. A full inquiry into an incident on a Churchland bus involving colored soldiers and white civilians, resulting in a scuffle between Portsmouth police officers and soldiers in front of the police headquarters, recently has been ordered by the commanding officer of the Nansman Ordnance Depot, where the soldiers are currently stationed. After a brisk struggle with police, three of the soldiers were arrested. After a hearing in police court recently, Justice W. H. Ost fined Clifton Mendigal $50 and gave him 90 days in jail on charges of attempting to incite a riot, assault on police officers, and resisting arrest. Another soldier was fined $10 and charged with disorderly conduct on a bus. A third was dismissed of disorderly conduct charges. Trouble started on the crowded bus when one of the soldiers allegedly attempted to take a seat beside a white woman. W.T. Branham, operator of the bus, drove to police headquarters and obtained warrants for the arrest of at least one of the colored soldiers. When officers boarded the bus to make the arrest, Mendigal allegedly told other soldiers to resist. And then there's a picture from July 31st, 1943, in Norfolk, the destroyer warship Harmon. The first warship in the U.S. Navy bearing the name of a Negro was launched in Quincy, Massachusetts. Sponsor of the ship was Mrs. Nonita Harmon, mother of Leonard Roy Harmon, the first-class mess attendant who died aboard the USS San Francisco during a naval battle in the waters off of the Solomon Islands, in whose honor the destroyer escort was named the USS Harmon. And there is a picture of Mrs. Harmon. She's in the middle of crashing the champagne bottle against the ship, the newly named ship.
0: Defend the March. Defend Vote March. By David Snilling, Black Press USA Wire. A coalition of national partners, including the National Action Network founder and president, Reverend Al Sharpton, and Martin Luther King III, have announced March on Washington 2026, Defend the Vote, on Friday, August 28, 2026. The event will commemorate the 63rd anniversary of the historic 1963 March on Washington for Jobs and Freedom. Martin Luther King III said 63 years have passed since his father and iconic civil rights leader, Dr. Martin Luther King Jr., stood on the steps of the Lincoln Memorial and declared his dream for America. The fundamental right at that dream, at the heart of that dream, the right to vote, is once again under direct assault. He said the 2026 March on Washington comes at a moment of profound urgency following the gutting of the Voting Civil Rights Act. Defending the vote means defending the foundation of our democracy, says Martin Luther King III. 63 years after my father stood at the Lincoln Memorial, we are called to march again, not only in remembrance.

0: the vote means defending the foundation of our democracy, says Martin Luther King III. 63 years after my father stood at the Lincoln Memorial, we are called to march again, not only in remembrance, but in action. Social justice leader Ardrina Walters King, the wife of Martin Luther King III, said the March on Washington 2026 is a moral call to protect democracy for every generation. We march to defend the vote, honor those who sacrificed for it, and ensure that every voice is protected, she said. Under the banner Defend the Vote, this year's march will bring together civil rights leaders, faith communities, organizers, and Americans from every corner of the country to demand the protection and restoration of voting rights for all citizens. It is both a commemoration of the legacy of those who marched in 1963 and a call to action to protect the gains they fought, bled, and died to secure. Registration for March on Washington 2026 Defend the Vote is now open. Supporters from across the country are encouraged to register today at the National Action Network website. Other March on Washington 2026 partners include the American Federation of Teachers, the American Federation of Government Employees, the National Association for the Advancement of Colored People, the National Council of Negro Women, the National Urban League, the National Coalition on Black Civic Participation, the League of United Latin American Citizens, the Working Families Party Federation of Protestant Welfare Agencies, Lawyers, Committee for Civil Rights Under Law, and Veterans Equity Project and Company, Phi Beta Sigma Fraternity, Common Cause, People Power United, United for Democracy, Family Equity in the Public Square, and the National Council of the Churches of Christ in the USA, and the Interfaith Alliance. U.S. Representative Yvette Clark, Democrat, New York, Chair of the Congressional Black Caucus, will be joined by the delegation of members at the march. Additional details, including program information, speakers, and participating partners, will be announced in the weeks ahead.
1: Never-Ending War by Dr. E. Fay Williams. I can remember the time we had horrific wars where family members and numerous friends died. That was a sad period in our lives, and we prayed that wars would end as quickly as possible. We didn't have a cheerleader making constant threats about killing people casually. We still support our troops and grieve with the families of those who have been killed or injured in the war, of the two leaders in which they're willing to collect endless taxpayer money for the war. Add the ballroom, the pool, and no-bid contracts to friends, but not for the people's health care, education, or ways to deal positively with the economy. Previously, we didn't have to listen to the daily news questioning the sanity of our leaders, who told us so many things that were not true. Yes, we wanted the old wars to end. We even protested them. I don't remember our presidents then calling us communists. The current one has no problem doing that when several of those who are his best buddies, make no mistake, are real communists. Vladimir Putin of Russia, Xi Jinping of China, Kim Jong-un of North Korea, and others. Never before did our leaders talk like a child who just learned a new word. The word popular now is hot. He constantly talks about everything being hot and how we are the hottest country in the world. Recently, he added the city where I live to be hot. The chief jokes about affordability and mocks our concern as the price on everything goes up. He's still more concerned about his rich friends and known fellow criminals than about the least of our people. After basically thanking criminals for attacking the U.S. Capitol while costing taxpayers to have to come up with millions for cleanup, he just told the perpetrators he loved them and to go home. After some of them were convicted and sent to prison, he pardoned them with no regard.

0: hard for the taxpayers and loss of lives and injuries caused by his friends. They came out of their brief incarceration, then we were asked to pay them, and he treated them like beloved citizens of our country. Despite killing and injuring some of our police officers in the District of Columbia, the man made sure they were not punished and even tried to extract more money from taxpayers to pay them. What a nightmare the man has been for the world. Many ICE agents have illegally attacked, arrested, and killed people, while the victims are simply being good Samaritans trying to help others. Some ICE members seem to be trained to be killers. Good people have been hurt, and others killed for no reason. Oops. Oh, well. Hang on one second. I just lost my... Do you want to go to another article? I just lost mine.
1: The Fellow Traveler are back. By Julianne Mulvey. The Fellow Traveler, a phrase dragged from the rhetorical graveyard of the 1950s when accusation substituted for evidence and dissent became disloyalty. In appearance as a new State Department report should alarm anyone who values free speech, political association, and the right to challenge government policy. The State Department, Cuba, the first capital of 21st century communism, is not merely a critique of Cuba. A section titled Front Groups and Fellow Travelers revives the language and logic of the Red Scare. While the report places American organizations, elected officials, journalists, and activists inside a sweeping narrative of foreign subversion, in this political climate, that is no laughing matter. The report reads less like serious foreign policy analysis than a document Secretary of State Marco Rubio has waited his entire political life to publish. For Rubio, Cuba is more than a foreign policy challenge. It is a family grievance, a Florida political inheritance, and increasingly a personal crusade conducted with the power of the State Department. Rubio grew up in Miami's anti-Castro culture and has recalled boasting that he would lead an exiled army against Fidel Castro. Yet his parents left Cuba in 1956 during Batista dictatorship, more than 2 years before Castro took power. His grandfather later fled Castro's Cuba. Now Rubio presents Cuba as the command center of a worldwide communist conspiracy, one that supposedly infiltrated American government, commandeered Western protest movements, and backed an unprecedented wave of left-wing terrorism on American soil. Having returned from Cuba less than 3 months ago, I scarcely recognized the country described in Rubio's report. I visited in May with an all-black delegation organized by the Institution of the Black World and led by Dr. Ron Daniels. What I saw was neither a socialist paradise nor a sinister command center. I saw shortages, uncertainty, and exhaustion. A 31-year-old former teacher who traveled 3 hours partially by walking and hitchhiking told as she could not afford children. A 10-year-old said he attended school only 2 days a week. At Cuba's Latin American School of Medicine, a physician broke down when I asked about mental health. But I also saw generosity, dignity, and achievement that Rubio's caricature cannot accommodate. People who had little offered us coffee or water. Cubans spoke candidly about their frustrations. They did not resemble puppets in either Washington's or Havana's propaganda. Cuba's government bears responsibility for economic mismanagement, political repression, and racial inequity. The American blockade also bears responsibility. Both truths fit inside the same sentence. Economics is not theory. People live inside both. Cuba has engaged in espionage. Ana Belén Montes, who spied for Cuba while working for the Defense Intelligence Agency, is an undeniable example. Cuba has also harbored American fugitives and imprisoned dissenters. But facts do not become more persuasive when piled beside half-truths and guilt by association. The report reaches back more than a half a century to Los Angeles Mayor Karen Bass's youthful participation in the Venceremos Brigade. Her old activism is recycled as evidence of Cuba's continuing infiltration of American politics. Although she was never charged with espionage, terrorism, or any crime, Representative Max Waters appears through a 1998 letter urging Fidel Castro to extradite Asasta Shakur. One may disagree with Waters or condemn Shakur's actions. A nearly 30-year-old letter, however, does not prove that Cuba commands American subversives.
0: Okay, and I have found the rest of that article, if you don't mind. I'll finish that one up. What a nightmare the man has been for the world. Many ICE agents have illegally attacked, arrested, and killed people, while the victims are simply being good Samaritans trying to help others. Some ICE members seem to be trained to be killers. Good people have been hurt and others killed for no reason. Some people have been illegally deported or dragged into prison, having to take their minor children with them. After the bodies of some of our brave soldiers were returned to Dover, the war leaders showed no grief. Their family members were not involved in these wars. At least none of their children served our country in the military. The leader personally dodged the military by indicating he had a bone spur. This may seem to be a joke for him. I wonder how long it will take for these men to end their dangerous war. They can and they must stop the war, stop the killing, and truthfully acknowledge all who have been killed. They're too busy dropping women from the promotions list, firing men with years of experience, including the great chaplain, Major General William Greene Jr., without cause, as had already been done with General Lloyd Austin. Now the man in direct charge of war is demanding a testosterone test to help him achieve a more macho service. One can only wonder what the women he has not yet named or refused to promote be asked to do, Hazel, to gain his favor. Who will say enough is enough? And again, that was written by Dr. E. Fay Williams.
1: This Week in Black History. July 30th, 1839. Slaves rebelled led by Joseph Quinquist killed a captain and took over slaver Amistad in the most celebrated of American slave mutinies. July 31st, 1981. Attorney Annette R. Hubbard installed as the first woman president of the National Bar Association. August 1, 1964, Arthur Ashe becomes first black male to win Wimbledon, becomes first black person named to the U.S. Davis Cup team in 1964. August 2, Private First Class William Henry Thompson of Company M, 24th Infantry Regiment became the first black to earn the Medal of Honor in the Korean conflict. August 3, 1928, founded on this day by William A. Scott III, the Atlanta Daily World was the first black daily newspaper in modern times. August 4, 1961, Barack Obama in full, Barack Hussein Obama II, 44th President of the United States and the first African American to hold the office, was born. In August 5, 1984, Evelyn Ashford wins a gold medal in the 100-meter race, and Edwin Moses wins a gold medal in the 400-meter hurdles in the Summer Olympic Games in Los Angeles.
0: Okay. Virginia Beach honors R&B group Blackstreet with street sign. Virginia Beach City Council recently approved a unanimous resolution to add the name Blackstreet Boulevard under the existing sign for Beasley Drive. Beasley Drive will retain its name. Mayor Bobby Dyer and Councilwoman Amelia Ross Hammond read the resolution aloud. Blackstreet played a central role in defining the R&B and hip-hop crossover era, helping reshape the sound of mainstream music at a critical moment in its evolution. Their influence continues to be reflected across the generations of artists and remains embedded in today's global music landscape. The R&B group was launched in Harlem in the early 1990s, but has deep roots in Virginia Beach. Chauncey, Black Hannibal, Levi Little, Mark Middleton, and Eric Williams posed with one of the new signs after the resolution was approved. First of all, I would like to say I would never have thought 30-plus years later that this would be happening for Blackstreet, Hannibal told council members. Hannibal and Riley, who founded the group, reflected on their lives in Virginia Beach. Virginia Beach has always been great to us, said Hannibal, who lived in Ashbrook Apartments located near Beasley Drive. You may recall their chart-climbing hits included a 1994 debut album that was recorded with Riley's former Future recording studio in Virginia Beach and featured songs that reached high on Billboard's Hot 100 and Hot R&B hip-hop songs charts. Booty Call, Before I Left You, and Joy. The group dropped a 1996 album, Another Level. It earned a Grammy for No Diggity, featuring Dr. Dre. No Diggity spent 4 weeks at number one on the Billboard Hot 100. It has had more than 1 billion streams on Spotify.
1: Norfolk's National Night Out include special community impact awards. On August 4th, Shanna Turner, regional lead of the Voices of Black Mothers United and founder of Hampton Roads Mothers Against Senseless Killings, will present community impact awards to five Hampton Roads area law enforcement officials during this year's National Night Out. The awards honor law enforcement officials who have shown exceptional care, dedication, and service to the community, especially to families impacted by violence. National Night Out is held each year around the country on the first Tuesday in August as a community building campaign to promote police community partnership and neighborhood camaraderie and making a neighborhood safer. The Norfolk event is from 5:30 to 8 p.m. at the Rosemont Center, Rosemont Fields, 700 West Tanners Creek Drive, Norfolk, Virginia. It is free and open to the public. Hosted by the Norfolk Police Department, Norfolk's celebration will feature crime prevention information, city and community resources, community violence interrupters, along with family-friendly games, music, and activities. It is being presented in partnership with the Meadowbrook Woods Street, Andrews Place, and Tanners Creek Civic Leagues, whose collaboration helps strengthen neighborhood connections and build a stronger community. Persons to be honored by Hampton Roads Mothers Against Senseless Killings are Karen Parker Chesson, Norfolk Police Department, Community Relations Manager, Community Policing Initiatives, Sheriff Joseph Barron, Norfolk Sheriff's Office, Jan House, Norfolk Police Department, Seniors Aging of Gracefully, Community Engagement, Sergeant Tierra Jenkins in Norfolk State Police Department, Chief Brian Covington, Norfolk State University Police Department.
0: Okay, and Tucker Society plans annual Landing Day commemoration events. Hampton. The William Tucker 1624 Society recently announced its events in the 2026 African Landing Commemoration, marking 407 years of African American presence in America. The annual observance at Fort Monroe takes place throughout the week of August 22nd through the 29th, culminating with the annual African Landing Commemoration on Saturday, August 29th at Centennial Park at Fort Monroe. Program times will be announced as they are finalized. The William Tucker 1624 Society is a nonprofit dedicated to educating the public about the first Africans brought to Virginia in 1619. Named after William Tucker, the first recorded child of African descent born and baptized in the English colonies, the Society works to preserve and share this important history through educational programs, commemorative events, and scholarship opportunities. In conjunction with Virginia's VA-250 commemoration activities, the program will also include the unveiling of the Isabella, Anthony, and Baby William Tucker figurines at the new African Landing Memorial at Fort Monroe. The Society will also host its annual A Jazz Night Out scholarship fundraiser on Friday, August 28th, from 6 to 9 p.m. at the Embassy Suites Hampton. Now in its fifth year, the event has become a signature component of the African Landing Commemoration and will feature live entertainment and complimentary hors d'oeuvres. For more information about the 2026 African Landing Commemoration events, sponsorship opportunities, or tickets for a jazz night out, please visit www.WilliamTucker1624Society.org or https://ajazznightout2026.eventbrite.com. Let's see here. Looks like there may be a continuation of this. Okay, I think that was the end of it. Okay.
1: NSU Rise of the Legion, a Vegas film festival. For generations, the unmistakable sound of Norfolk State University's Spartan Legion marching band has echoed far beyond the football field. Their precision, power, showmanship, and unmistakable swagger have made them one of the most respected marching bands in the nation. Recently, their remarkable story took center stage in Rise of the Legion, an award-winning documentary that was shown in Las Vegas as part of the 2026 Film Festival of the Las Vegas Summer Leagues. Produced by the Emmy Award-winning Woodard Family Team of Hampton Roads, Adrian Woodard Sr., April Woodard, and Adrian Woodard II, the documentary chronicles the rise of the Spartan Legion from humble beginnings to the beginning of one of the most influential collegiate marching bands in America. One on hand in Las Vegas during the festival was the Woodard family, showcasing their film as a symbol of the Black excellence and serving as ambassadors for Norfolk State University. Adding depth to the story are appearances from an impressive lineup of entertainers, musicians, cultural figures, including Dawn Lewis, Kirk Franklin, Tim Reed, Cheryl Lee Roth, Timbaland, Jay Farrell, Larry Blackman, Sean Murray, James L. Stanton, and executive producer April Woodard.
0: Okay, you have been listening to a reading of the New Journaland Guide, a 125-year-old publication focusing on local and national African-American news, sports, health, and Black arts. 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
1: Hello and welcome to the WHRO Voice, where we will be reading highlights from local and regional newspapers every Monday through Sunday. Our audio reading programs are specifically designed for and primarily directed to people who are blind, visually impaired, or have other conditions preventing them from reading standard printed material. My name is Phil Giles, and I will be reading local highlights from today's broadcast of the Virginia Gazette, dated Saturday, August 1st. A reading program from the Gloucester Matthews Gazette follows this broadcast from the front page. Retired sheriff's deputy searches for kidney donor. My whole world has been turned upside down, Lyon says. This is an article by Megan Roche, correspondent. Retired York Pocosin Sheriff's Office Deputy Troy Lyons spent 35 years helping those in need, and now he's reaching out to the community for help on his own. As a first responder, Lyons served 8 years in the U.S. Army, and after leaving, immediately went to work as a patrol deputy for the York Pocosin Sheriff's Office. There he worked in almost every capacity, retiring at the rank of captain. He also spent 16 years working for the federal government as part of a disaster mortuary operational response team, which led him to serving stints in Haiti after the 2010 earthquake and in New Orleans after the Hurricane Katrina in 2005. In 2023, he was diagnosed with end-stage renal disease. It was a shock of a diagnosis, he recalled. I had been hospitalized for some heart issues, and when I went to do my follow-up with my physician, he immediately referred me to a nephrologist. When I met with a nephrologist, he told me that I needed to go to VCU and start the testing to get on a kidney transplant list. I was numb for several days. It wasn't this idea of this is going to happen eventually. This is what you have to do right now, he said. Lyon, 63, is now searching for a kidney donor. He was selected by the nonprofit Kidneys for Communities, which helps pair living donors with recipients to be part of its Kidneys for First Responders initiative. The initiative promotes stories of kidneys patients and the need for organ donation that to save lives within the first responder community. But as he's been advocating for a new kidney, Lyon said the process of asking for help for himself has been extremely challenging. It's hard to ask. It's hard to ask for help, he said. This was not my bingo card for life. I've always been a person that has wanted to help, been willing to help, has offered help. It kills me that I have to tell people that I can't do it anymore. Even reaching out to family and asking if anyone would consider donating was hard, Lyons said. In January of 2025, Lyons began kidney dialysis. While the dialysis is helping him, everything in his life has to be planned around the times that he receives treatment. It's a far cry from being before his diagnosis, when he was very active. Among the things he used to love to do was travel, which he's had to give up because of dialysis. I was very much into motorcycling and doing long-distance motorcycle rides, he said. Then ended because I couldn't even hold a motorcycle up, so I ended up having to get rid of it. Even spending a day with his 4-year-old grandson wipes him out. My whole world has been turned upside down, he said. Still, even on the days that are bad, Lyons tries to be as positive as possible. To become a donor, there are multiple ways to help. 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Without a transplant, Lyon's mortality is at best 5 to 10 years, so receiving a donation would literally be a life changer, he said. After the recovery time from receiving a kidney donation, if the kidneys function as advertised, my life can start to return back to normal. My strength will come back to me, my stamina will start to come back, and I'll be able to do things that I did before that I can't now. In the next article, also from the front page, is something for everybody. Williamsburg Symphony Orchestra gears up for the new season. This is by James Robinson, staff writer. The Williamsburg Symphony Orchestra is set to give concertgoers a mix of familiar and fresh experiences with its 2026-2027 season. Single tickets for the new season, which begins in September and runs through May, will go on sale starting Saturday, along with the classical compositions from Ludwig von Beethoven and Igor Stravinsky. Attendees will hear works by modern-day composers Anna Klein and Grammy-nominated artist Carlos Simon and Austin Wintory. Two special concerts, Cabaret and Cocktails and Holiday Pops, will also be presented. Special guests during the season will include violinist Rachel Barton Pine, cellist Johannes Moser, guitarist Mark Grieg, and pianist Claire Huangchi, and 2026 Van Cliburn competition medalist Evren Ozel. Singer Stella Cole will join the WSO for his Cabarets and Cocktails, while Naima Burz joins as guest conductor for Holiday Pops. The season aims to provide something for everybody, said Alana Carithers, who became the WSO's executive director last year. Carithers has been part of the orchestra's violin section since 2005, while the WSO keeps the classical tradition alive with mainstay compositions, there's an effort to include living composers as well, she said. It's also very important to look ahead at what the future of orchestral music looks like, Carithers said. The season will kick off with A Night of Fire and Fantasy on September 22nd at Williamsburg Community Chapel. Beginning with Klein's Pivot, the show will move to Sergei Rachmaninoff's Piano Concerto No. 2, performed by Ozel. The show will close with Stravinsky's Petrushka. The WSO will also collaborate with renowned travel writer Rick Steves for the ongoing Rick Steves Europe A Symphonic Journey, on February 16th. Using pre-recorded video narrated by Steves, the orchestra will take audience on a musical journey. Starting in the United States with Samuel A. Ward's America the Beautiful, the concert will feature compositions across 8 European countries, including Richard Wagner's Prelude to Act 3 from Lohengrin for Germany and Giuseppe Verdi's Nabucco Overture for Italy. The show will conclude with Beethoven's Ode to Joy from Symphony No. 9 in D minor, Op. 125 as the finale. Carithers said she and Michael Butterman, WSO's musical director, thought it was a terrific idea to present the concert to Williamsburg. She noted the community's love for traveling as well as the desire to bring the show to those who can't travel. The season's final show, Legends, Dreams, and New Voices, will open with Richard Wagner's Die Meistersinger von Nürnberg and move toward an interactive video game guitar concerto, Butterman said. The show will include Gergich, playing a still unnamed composition written by Wintory, who composed for the 2012 video game Journey. The performance will feature an audience member playing a game with the orchestra responding musically to the player's actions, Butterman said. The show will then close with Nikolai Rimsky-Korsakov's Scheherazade. With the video game concerto unpredictably, Butterman said he doesn't know what to expect from the new concept. One that I think will certainly bring us into contact with folks who haven't probably experienced a symphony orchestra before, he said. The season follows up the WSO's 2025-2026 season, which had 4 sold-out shows for their Holiday Pops concerts in December. As part of the organization's outreach efforts, the WSO also presented orchestral education programs to nearly 2,000 fourth and fifth grade level students in Williamsburg, James City County schools. The orchestra was able to loan 68 instruments to local students with their Instruments for Kids program. The season also saw WSO celebrate the nation's 250th anniversary with their American Mosaic concert. The concert was held 4 times, presenting to WJCC fifth graders and at the Williamsburg Community Chapel, as well as outdoors on Colonial Williamsburg's Palace and at Yorktown Victory Monument during the Sail Yorktown Festival. The 250th concert featured the new title composition by Grammy Award-winning composer Peter Boyer and image projections by photographer Joe Sohm. Actor Barry Bostwick and WHRO's Raymond Jones both narrated for the shows. Butterman said, "Celebrating the anniversary made everyone in the orchestra feel part of something meaningful and special for the historic Triangle community." He said he hopes the WSO will continue to connect with the community. Symphonic music is for everyone, Butterman said. That means we are providing different kinds of experiences that can be an entry point for someone who hasn't had that experience before. In-person and live stream ticket subscriptions are available until the first concert. For the full season lineup or to purchase tickets, visit WilliamsburgSymphony.org/schedule. For more information, call 757-229-9857 or email info@WilliamsburgSymphony.org. And the next article, also from the front page, is Election Day is Tuesday. Here's who was on the ballot in the first district. This is by Ben Swenson, correspondent. Voters in Virginia's 1st Congressional District will have their final chance on Tuesday to cast a vote in the Democratic or Republican primary to determine who will be on the ballot in November's general election. The 1st District includes all of the historic Triangle and more than a dozen eastern and central Virginia counties. 7 Democratic candidates hope to be the nominee to take on incumbent U.S. Rep. Rob Whitman, Republican from Westmoreland, for the district's representation in Congress. Republicans will also have a statewide primary, with voters choosing a nominee from among 3 candidates to take on 3-term Democratic incumbent Senator Mark Warner. Saturday is the last day for early voting, which can be done in person, depending on the jurisdiction where a voter resides, at the James City County Office of Elections, Williamsburg City Municipal Building, or either of your county's 2 election offices on Moortown Road and George Washington Memorial Highway. On Tuesday, Election Day for the dual primary, voters show up to their normal polling place to cast a ballot. Across Virginia, polls open at 6 a.m. and close at 7 p.m. Voters will choose either a Democratic or a Republican primary ballot. They may not choose both. The people that are running on the Republican side for the Senate nomination are Kim Farrington of Fairfax Station, who is an expert in cybersecurity and government finance. She is the CEO of cybersecurity firm K-Tech LLC and has worked in finance and government for more than 30 years. Her website is kimforvirginia.com. Next, Bert Mizusawa of Reston is a retired U.S. Army Major General, graduate of the U.S. Military Academy, Harvard Law School, and Kakauten High School. After retiring from the military, he has worked in civilian government, focusing on national defense. His site is bertforsenate.com. Next, David Williams of Reston has served as an infantry officer in the U.S. Marine Corps, along with civilian posts for the Department of State and Central Intelligence Agency. He is currently a lieutenant colonel in the U.S. Marine Corps Reserve. His site is davidwilliamsforva.com. Then the Democrats that are running for the nomination for the first district congressional position. First is Salam Bhatti of Henrico County, is a public interest lawyer who formerly served with the Foods Research and Action Center and the Virginia Poverty Law Center. Bhatti's campaign emphasizes Medicare for all and tax and campaign finance reform. His site is salam4va.com. Tim Sawinski of Chesterfield County is a communications director for the Sierra Club Virginia chapter. Sawinski promotes what he calls a fair shot agenda to reform the tax code and remove corporate money and influence from politics. His site is voteimva.com. I should say it's votetimva.com. Next, Elizabeth Dempsey Beggs of Hanover County is a former U.S. Army tank commander, businesswoman, and advocate. Beggs says she is running to promote affordability, accountability, and the protection of fundamental rights. Her site is elizabeth4va.com. Next, Jason Knapp of Reedville is a retired U.S. aviator and clean energy advocate. Knapp is seeking to rein in costs for everyday Virginians and support the social safety protections that he relied on growing up. His site is jasonknappforcongress.com. Next, Erica Kopp of Henrico is a healthcare lawyer and caretaker for a disabled veteran. Among her priorities is restoring accountability to those holding federal office and implementing universal access to healthcare for all Americans. Her site is ericacop.com. And finally, Shannon Taylor of Henrico has been the Commonwealth attorney in the county since 2012. Taylor said She is aiming to promote affordability, fight crime and corruption, and work to provide access to health care. Her site is Shannon Taylor for VA.com. And finally, Mel Toll of Henrico is a U.S. Army veteran and business lawyer and foster child advocate. Among Toll's priorities are strengthening the economy and supporting education, healthcare, and affordability. He is at meltollforcongress.com. And then the next article. Williamsburg Midtown Row welcomes new restaurants. Also, York County names new assistant county administrator. This is by Brandy Santalanza, correspondent. A grand opening was held July 25th for Naz's Halal Food, a new restaurant located at 201 Monticello Avenue near California Tortilla in Midtown Row. Naz's is a chain establishment started by two cousins in New York City. They initially launched the business as a food truck before opening their first brick and mortar in 2018. Today, Naz's has roughly 50 locations across the country, including 7 restaurants in Virginia. Midtown Row first announced Naz's as a tenant in the fall of 2024, sharing in a social media post that Naz's offers flavorful dishes that are sure to satisfy. Known for its bold tastes and fresh ingredients, it is a perfect place to grab a quick bite or enjoy a meal with family and friends. The restaurant serves authentic New York-style halal dishes, including a variety of beef, lamb, and chicken, rice entrees, as well as gyros, burgers, sandwiches, salads, and more. For more information, visit Naz Shalal, NazHalal.com. In addition to Naz's halal food, another new restaurant is opening in Midtown Row. Signage indicates that Koi Barbecue and Sushi will take over two storefronts at 214 and 216 Monticello Avenue adjacent to Glow Fiber. A call to Midtown Row about an opening date was not returned. Yarn Matters, that's the next title of this article. Yarn Matters celebrates 10 years. A 10th anniversary celebration is planned August 15th for Yarn Matters, a shop specializing in yarn and supplies for knitters and crocheters. The business, which also hosts classes and provides a gathering space for people to connect and create, was founded in 2016 by Marina and Kevin Hayes. As we celebrate 10 years, what means the most to us is the community that has grown around the shop, Marina Hayes said in a statement. We've watched complete beginners become confident knitters and crocheters. We've celebrated new babies, admired countless finished projects, and watched our friendships grow over a shared love of fiber arts. We're grateful to everyone who has been part of our journey. The celebration will feature an anniversary colorway created by Hedgehog Fibers, a new yarn line from Malabrigo, limited edition Yarn Matters merchandise, complimentary cookies, and a complimentary hand-dyed mini skein dyed by Marina Hayes for the first 20 customers. 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And next is York's Assistant County Administrator. York County has announced the appointment of Bo Clayton as the new Assistant County Administrator at Business Advocate. Clayton, who previously served as a Deputy City Manager for Newport News, will lead Business Relations and major cross-departmental initiatives designed to strengthen service delivery and support economic and community development, the county said. Bo is a proven leader with a long record of service, collaboration, and mission-focused results. County Administrator Mark Bellamy said in a news release, his expertise in project coordination, strategic planning, and community support makes him an outstanding fit for York County. We are excited to welcome him and look forward to the positive impact he will have across York County. Then some dots and dashes. First, Coldwell Banker Commercial Brooks Real Estate announced the following lease transactions. Ukini Sushi Bar Grab and Go is now open at 4385 Ironbound Road, Suite B, and Washington's Dogs will open soon at 345 Duke of Gloucester Street. Next, Irons and Ales. The Linkside Tap House opened on July 22nd at 9700 Mill Pond Road in Towano in the space of the former Stonehouse Grill. Then finally, Blissful Events, a venue and event space located at 7207 Merrimack Trail in the Edge District, has permanently closed due to unforeseen circumstances, according to a social media post. The business first opened in January of 2025. Then we move to the next article, which is James City County continues recycling contract with TFC by Skylar Hartger Inc., a staff writer. James City County has entered into a five-year contract with Tidewater Fiber Corp. to continue providing curbside recycling services. The county had previously entered into an emergency contract with TFC in October to search for a long-term solution after its services were terminated with Virginia Peninsula Public Service Authority. The authority terminated the contract after citing significant performance deficiencies, a move that left James City and York County, as well as the cities of Williamsburg and Pocosin, scrambling to find new recycling providers. On January 16th, the county opened a request for information to gauge the interest of alternative providers and compare pricing estimates. A formal request for proposal opened April 22nd. Unfortunately, the response to the request for proposals was lower than expected. Solid Waste Director Robert D. B. Dittman said at Tuesday's Board of Supervisors meeting, and by that I mean we got one response. The county is currently testing a subscription-based solid waste and recycling program, which has the potential to become a mandatory program in April of 2029 with countywide consolidation. Companies cited concerns that there was no guarantee their services would be continued past this date, discouraging the significant investment that would be needed, according to Dittman. Furthermore, the subscription service prevented a minimum number of customers from being determined. With that, the county decided to continue with its partnership with TFC. TFC is the current provider for curbside recycling in the county, and it will allow the county to continue to offer supply for the service with no interruption and utilize our existing billing system, Dittman said. For subscription-based trash services, staff does not recommend that a contract be awarded at this time. A subscription service would require an updated billing system that could not be implemented until the summer of 2027. It could also create additional financial hardship for consumers. Most of the service providers now have recently implemented a cart removal fee of up to $75 a cart, Dittman said. So even if a program would save a resident $10 a month, it would take them over 7 months to recoup that cost because they would be penalized for switching. Williamsburg, York, and Pocosin all ended arrangements with TFC in favor of agreements with Republic Services for their recycling. And the next article, Historic Triangle gets a look at proposed $83 million venue. Live performance venue would have indoor center and outdoor amphitheater. This is by James Robinson. After the Historic Triangle's recent welcome of a new sports and events center, a live performance venue could be next for the area. James City County's supervisors got a closer look at plans for the proposed venue Tuesday during a presentation by Richard Hibbett, who represents architecture and engineering design firm Clark Nexen. The group serves as lead architect and engineer with MEB as design builder and Guernsey Tingle as consulting architect. The presentation at the Board of Supervisors meeting was the first of three planned in the Historic Triangle to tout the venue. More than 20 people from local art organizations also attended the meeting to show support for the project. Applause rang throughout the boardroom following the end of the presentation. The proposed $83 million venue would be located near the Greater Williamsburg Sports and Events Center, which celebrated its grand opening in June. The facility would include a 68,000 square foot indoor performance center and a 90,000 square foot outdoor amphitheater, each with its own stage. The indoor center would feature 1,000 seats and general admission, holding up to 1,700 attendees. The outdoor center would have a capacity up to 5,000 people. The indoor space is designed to host both amplified and unamplified performances, Hibbett said. He noted the challenge of designing a facility that can hold a Friday night rock concert along with a Sunday afternoon piano recital. But we have designed something that will do just that, Hibbett said. Advocates for a live performance venue, a group made up of local arts organizations such as the Williamsburg Symphony Orchestra and the Virginia Arts Festival, contracted a feasibility study by Victus Advisors for the venue. The study showed The facility could host up to 83 events and 141,400 attendees annually, producing nearly $17.9 million in economic output. The venue is also estimated to produce $450,000 in combined annual visitor tax revenue for Williamsburg and both James City and York counties. Williamsburg City Council received petitions for an indoor performing arts center in 2022. The following year, Council requested the Historic Triangle Recreational Facilities Authority to study the venue and its costs. Said James City County Administrator Scott Stevens, who serves as the authority's chair, research, design, and discussions lasted about 18 minutes before Tuesday's presentation. Our intent today is to inform our communities on what could be built and begin a public discussion around this project, Stevens said. There has been a strong desire for a live performance venue in the Williamsburg region for some time, Hibbett said. Organizers such as the Williamsburg Area Civic and Cultural Center and the Williamsburg Area Performing Arts Center advocated for a venue in the 1990s and 2000s. The push for the venue restarted in 2017, but was placed on pause due to COVID-19 pandemic. When Supervisor Ruth Larson asked if sound studies were done for the venue, Hibbett said the facility's design is positioned away from the historic district and residential neighborhoods. Board Chair John McLennan emphasized that a decision has not been made by the county. He also noted the process would involve opportunities for public input and discussions and questions. The presentation will be next done for the Williamsburg City Council in August, while York County Board of Supervisors will hear it in September, Stephen said. And the next article is JCC Habitat for Humanity Plan New Affordable Housing by James W. Robinson. James City County is partnering with Habitat for Humanity to bring more affordable housing to the area. Supervisors approved a memorandum with Habitat's Peninsula and Greater Williamsburg's chapter at their July 14th meeting to develop a new affordable housing area on Clark Lane, which is between Richmond and Moortown Roads, near the Williamsburg Premium Outlets. Plans call for a subdivision called The Moors to be built on the 47th lot property, which the county acquired in June of 2023 and rezoned in June of 2024, said A. Von Poehler, the county's neighborhood development administrator. The first of the three-phase project calls for four duplexes with eight total units to be built by Habitat and sold through the agency's first-time homebuyer program. The eight units will be sold to homebuyers who earn less than 80% of the county's median income, said Latoya Tyler, the chief operating officer for Habitat for Humanity Peninsula and Greater Williamsburg. Homebuyers who apply for the program are expected to be active participants, contributing sweat equity through building their own and others' families' homes. Tyler estimated that the Habitat homes will be completed by the end of 2027, but would depend on meeting fundraising goals. The hope is that the site will be ready for construction in April. The project is estimated at $1.5 billion. While Habitat has about a third of the construction funds, it is still seeking sponsorships and community partners, Tyler said. Other funding is coming from the Virginia Housing Ownership Gap Funding Grant, which was awarded to the county in fiscal year 2023, and from the county's Housing and Neighborhood Development Fund as part of the county's Affordable Housing Incentive Program. During their July 28 meeting, supervisors awarded a nearly $950,000 contract to civil contracting firm JSG Corp for the project. The lots for the Habitat homes were donated to the James City County Community Land Trust, which creates permanent affordable home ownership. In such an agreement, the homeowner buys and owns the house but not the land underneath, and agrees to continue that affordability for future buyers, according to Habitat. The agreement also includes transfer of water and water easements to the James City Service Authority for installation and maintenance of utility infrastructure. The project will be Habitat's first time building duplex homes and will feature energy-efficient insulated concrete form door foundations, similar to the nonprofit's two other homes in Towano, Tyler said. Phase two of the subdivision, which will include a building of 33 to 35 homes, provided no details that have been released yet. And the next article is James City County Town Hall Draws Crowd, Residents Officials Touch on Development, Traffic, and Taxes. This is by Ben Swenson. James City County Supervisors Barbara Null and Tracy Wainwright helmed an overflowing town hall meeting on Thursday, touching on a range of topics that included road construction and the status of a missile manufacturing facility. More than 100 residents showed up to the James City County Library in Croker for the opportunities to engage with the supervisors, county staff, and additional officials directly tied to major local projects. Null provided an update on matters of interest to residents of the county's Powhatan and Stoughton districts before a spirited Q&A session, which centered on themes of development, traffic, and taxes. Virginia Department of Transportation Administrator Brian Gentry spoke about several road construction projects, including the I-64 gap widening project, which he said is ahead of schedule, and the Croker Road widening project, which attendees of the town hall seemed dismayed to learn will not be completed until November of 2027. Gentry attributed the delay to CSX need to have a flagger present during certain construction activities. Meanwhile, construction of a 150,000 square foot facility that will produce missiles for the U.S. military will begin in Toano later this year, according to Sean Manning, the senior project manager for Kongsberg Defense and Aerospace, Inc. The Norway-based company is aiming to hire 100 people locally and is investing $70 million, Manning said. When asked about environmental and safety concerns, Manning assured attendees that the manufacturing process at the plant would produce no harmful discharges into the stormwater system and that there are no safety risks from explosions as the combustible components of the missiles would be handled on military bases. County Administrator Scott Stevens addressed a report circulating in the community that the Williamsburg James City County Public Schools Central Office Building on Ironbound Road would relocate to the current county office complex on Mounts Bay Road. The county government will vacate the complex once construction is completed on the $177 million consolidated government complex. Stevens said conversations with WJCC Schools Administration are ongoing, but that no decision has been made. The school's central office needs some $15 million in maintenance and repairs, according to Stevens, less than the amount that would be required to bring the aging county government offices up to par. Development was a running theme in both the supervisor's commentary and the questions attendees posed. Null and Wainwright bemoaned legislation passed by the state government that they said diminished localities' ability to control the scope and character of their communities. Among the legislation they cited was Senate Bill 531, which permits accessory dwelling units or detached live-in structures by right in many residential areas, and House Bill 888, which caps the number of off-street parking spaces local governments may require in new developments. Attendees who spoke at the meeting shared concerns about the scale and consequences of development in the northern and western parts of the county. One resident of Stonehouse expressed frustration that the current developer abandoned original planned amenities, including a 23-acre marina and 5 swimming pools, when the number of homes in the community was reduced by some 2,000 units. Stonehouse residents also voiced concerns about the intersection at the entrance to the community at Fieldstone Parkway and Old Stage Road, which they described as dangerous and confusing. Wainwright encouraged residents to contact VDOT with concerns, but pointed out that James City competes with every other locality in Virginia for funds for enhancements. VDOT dollars are not endless, she said. Numerous attendees spoke out against the proposed Bluffs of Kiskiak development, which would bring more than 700 homes and 46,000 square feet of commercial space to Croker. The development would be centered on the huge President's Heads that were once a Williamsburg area attraction. Neighbors cited the expansive water needs and the traffic modifications that would be required to accommodate the community. Supervisors were also asked to address soaring real estate assessments, which led to tax bills that increased rapidly in the last reassessment period. If you want to bring down the tax rate, you have to bring down county spending, Wainwright said. Null suggested considering a range of options, including something akin to California's Proposition 13, passed by the state's voters in 1978, which caps property taxes and allows reassessment only when a home is sold. Wainwright said she was heartened to see that so many people coming out to engage with local policymakers, and she encouraged attendees to continue to be involved and up to date. It doesn't take a lot to stay informed, but it has to be on your radar, she said. Now, at this time, we typically go to the obituaries halfway through the reading, but there are none today in the newspaper, so we will just continue

lot to stay informed, but it has to be on your radar, she said. Now, at this time, we typically go to the obituaries halfway through the reading, but there are none today in the newspaper, so we will just continue with the news. The next item is also with James City County. Supervisors look to increase senior disabled tax exemption, by James Robinson. James City County is considering raising the real estate tax exemption for older and disabled citizens. Currently, if a resident qualifies, the tax exemption program exempts the first $150,000 in home value from property taxes. To qualify, a taxpayer must be over 65 or totally disabled. Their total household income must be less than $55,000, and their total assets, such as stocks, bonds, and bank accounts, must be less than $200,000. As property values have continued to increase, county supervisors are now considering the exemption up to $200,000. The board plans to hold a public hearing on September 8th. Last year, about 430 citizens took part in the exemption program, with about $500,000 in taxes being exempted, according to County Commissioner of Revenue Richard Bradshaw. That amount is also $500,000 in revenue lost by the county's supervisor, Jim Eisenhower, said. If the exemption increases to $200,000, it could cost James City County an additional $170,000 at most, Bradshaw said. He noted, however, that it probably would be less than that because many of the homes are not valued particularly high, Bradshaw said. At Tuesday's Board of Supervisors meeting, Supervisor Ruth Larson said she had no issue with increasing the exemption, but worried about how the revenue would be made up. Supervisor Tracy Wainwright wanted the board to gauge housing market trends with prior years before their next meeting. Any adjustment to the exemption program's qualifications couldn't take place until next year, as the applications for this year have been closed. For more information on the James City County Tax Exemption Program, visit jamescitycountyva.gov/461/elderly-disabled-real-estate-exemptions. Next article is titled, Chef Takes on Managing Role of Second Street Restaurants, by Brandy Santalanza. After more than 40 years, a new chapter of Second Street American Bistro has begun, with longtime head chef Chris Long recently taking over the reins from founders John and Mickey Chahani as the restaurant's new managing partner. The transition was announced in July, although Long assumed the role earlier this year after spending 10 years learning the ropes of the business beyond the kitchen from the Chahani brothers. Long first came aboard on Second Street in 2006 as head chef to assist with a major overhaul of the restaurant. It felt like home right out of the gate, said Long, who quickly developed a friendship with the restaurateurs. As the restaurant's managing partner, Long now oversees every day-to-day aspects of the business, from ensuring the HVAC system, plumbing, and refrigeration are running smoothly to paying bills and checking in on its 150 staff members. He divides his time between the bistro's original location in Williamsburg as well as a second location in Newport News near Kiln Creek. This all is new for me, he said. There are so many small pieces that keep both places running smoothly. Long first developed a passion for food while growing up helping out at his grandfather's farm in North Carolina. His family spent a great deal of time harvesting and preserving vegetables such as green beans and corn. That was my first real connection with food and family, he said. Long went on to attend culinary school at Asheville-Buncombe Technical Community College, where he honed his skills in food as an art form. I know it sounds cliche, but that's where I found I could express myself through food, he said. I worked with some really great chefs who taught me about food, leadership, and how to operate a kitchen effectively. Long worked in a few country clubs and fine establishments before he and his wife settled in Williamsburg and he joined the Second Street fold. I love the restaurant industry because each day is different. There are new challenges and that forces you to think outside the box, Long said. I found a place in Second Street where I feel comfortable and where I feel like I belong. Most of Second Street American Bistro's employees feel the same way, with several of the restaurant's bartenders, chefs, and management having been with the establishment for many years as well. They go a long way in making us look good day in and day out, Long said. It's about good food, good service, and good atmosphere. It's not rocket science. Food is only a small part of the restaurant. It's also about the service,
about the hostess greeting you at the door with a smile and saying goodnight to you when you leave, and you feeling that

0: you've had a great experience and thinking, wow, that's really a nice place. In his new role, Long does not anticipate making any major changes to the restaurant. He hopes to do some interior renovations to spruce up the dining area and add a few new dishes to the menu, which rotates seasonally through staples like the meatloaf, ribs, and seafood that will remain. I think the consistency has been the key to our success, Long said. It's one of our calling cards, having a plate that comes out the same every time. There's nothing on our menu that we are not proud. There's nothing on our menu that we are not proud of. We plan to stay loyal to the past while adapting and growing into the future. Mickey, a founding member of Williamsburg Area Restaurant Association, and John Jahoney first opened Second Street Bistro in 1985. The brothers are slowly taking a step back from operations as they plan for retirement. To honor their contribution, Second Street will host two legacy nights on August 10th at the Williamsburg location and August 24th at Newport News. The events will include food, storytelling, and memories of the Chahonis' four decades in business. It's a chance to celebrate what John and Mickey have done here, their work and dedication, and the impact they've had on our community, Long said. For more information on Second Street American Bistro, visit Second Street, that's SECONDST.com. And next is Hampton Roads, and this is from a study. Hampton Roads, Outer Banks are best in U.S. for viewing dolphins. This is by Gavin Stone, staff writer. If you're hoping to see bottlenose dolphins this summer, the odds of success are heavily in your favor in Hampton Roads and the Outer Banks. Of the top 20 cities for dolphin sightings in the U.S., six are in eastern Virginia and northeastern North Carolina regions, according to an analysis of the database hosted by Duke University in partnership with the National Oceanic and Atmospheric Administration. Buxton is the number one location in the U.S., while Virginia Beach comes in third, followed by Nag's Head in fifth, and Chincoteag on the eastern shore at eighth. Norfolk comes in at 11th with Wachusee at 15th. Virginia Beach is the largest city by population on the list, making it the top-ranked major metropolitan area for dolphin activity in the country, according to Boat Booker, a service that helps travelers plan for boating trips and analyze the database. All but five of the top 20 cities for dolphin sightings are on the East Coast. The rankings come from OBIS.CMAP, a marine wildlife database which aggregates marine wildlife observation data from researchers, government agencies, universities, and other scientific programs around the world. The coordinates for each sighting of bottlenose dolphins were paired with its nearest coastal locality. The data is limited by being based on the location of a scientific surveys rather than where dolphins live in general, meaning the West Coast and Gulf Coast may be underrepresented. Buxton had by far the most dolphins seen at 20,128 on 1,761 recorded sightings. That's 11.4 dolphins per sighting, followed by Isle of Palms, South Carolina, with 16,588 dolphins seen on 2,446 sightings, 6.8 dolphins per sighting. Norfolk had the highest rate of dolphins per sighting at around 28. Boat Booker notes that Buxton is a popular location for dolphins because it sits at the southern tip of Cape Hatteras National Seashore, where warm Gulf Stream waters meet the cooler inshore waters, making for an ideal feeding conditions year-round. Virginia Beach is among the top cities for dolphin sightings because it boasts Chesapeake Bay access, significant Atlantic Ocean coastline, and warm waters, which draw dolphin pods consistently enough to allow dolphin viewing cruises to operate from fall to spring. Now, here's the whole list of the rankings. I won't provide the data, but here is the list of the full rankings. Buxton, North Carolina, Isle of Palms, South Carolina, Virginia Beach, Virginia, Folly Beach, North Carolina, Nag's Head, North Carolina, Holmes Beach, Florida, Montauk, New York, Chincoteague, Virginia, Hawker's Island, North Carolina, Nantucket, Massachusetts, Norfolk, Virginia, Mount Pleasant, South Carolina, Ocean City, Maryland, Anna Maria, Florida, Wachusee, North Carolina, Siesta Key, Florida, Avalon, California, Bethany Beach, Delaware, Port St. Joe, Florida, and finally St. Augustine Beach in Florida. And then we go to the next item in the news, and it's a guest columnist talking about the Virginia Gazette being 250 years ago. This news arrived at the Virginia Gazette in August of 1776, a month after America had declared independence from Great Britain. I will still entertain a hope that my rebellious subjects may be awakened to a sense of their duty, George III wrote on May 23rd, and when he told both houses of Parliament. They will justify me in bringing about the favorite wish of my heart, the restoration of harmony and the reestablishment of order and happiness in every part of my dominion. But if a due submission should not be obtained from such motives and such a disposition on their part, I trust I shall be able, under the blessing of Providence, to effectuate it by a full execution of the great force with which you have entrusted me. American independence, however, was on the mind of a Charles City County man who wrote Alexander Purdy's Gazette about news that a new form of government in Virginia, a Senate to be composed of 24 members to be chosen by the free voice of the people, a young man, therefore, who styles himself a friend of liberty, begs leave to offer this service. The letter was signed by John Tyler Sr., who had been Thomas Jefferson's roommate at the College of William and Mary. A Virginia convention of Baptist churches expressed support to Patrick Henry, the new governor of the Commonwealth of Virginia, Purdy's Gazette reported. Your constant attachment to the glorious cause of liberty and the rights of conscience leave us no doubt of your excellency's favorable regards, the convention wrote, to which Henry responded, I trust that the time is not far distant when we shall greet each other as the peaceable protector of that just and equal system of liberty. The 33-year-old publisher of Purdy posted his own notice to Colonial Cheapskates. Notwithstanding my several applicants to the customers of this Gazette to pay up for their subscriptions to the end of last year, I find there are upwards of 1,000 who have never paid me a single farthing, which, considering the difficulty of procuring paper and its exceedingly high price, they must be sensible is rather too hard upon the printer. I therefore once more entreat such as are in arrears to pay as above. Otherwise I shall, without respect to persons, stop the papers of all who fail complying with this reasonable request. A family notice was declared by a letter writer to the Gazette of John Dixon and William Hunter Jr. Whereas my wife Anne Cosby has eloped from my bed and board without any reasonable cause, this is to forewarn all persons from crediting her on my account, as I will pay no debt that she may contract after this date, James Cosby said. Battles with British, this are various items from the paper apparently, battles with the British were the main focus across the colonies. Williamsburg, August 16th, Purdy's Gazette reported. From undoubted authority, we can assure the public that 15,000 weight of pure lead have gone out from our mines in the backcountry, which, after being cast into bullets, we hope will be unerringly directed against our enemies. In New York City, General Washington was preparing to face a huge influx of British forces in July. The report reported Washington had refused to accept a letter from commanding British General William Howe that was addressed to America's commanding officer only as George Washington, NC, NC, NC. Washington then met personally with visiting British Colonel James Patterson. After usual compliments in which, as well as through the whole conversation, Colonel Patterson addressed General Washington by the title of Excellency, Colonel Patterson entered upon the business by saying that General Howe much regretted the difficulties which had arisen. The Gazette reported, Patterson then handed Washington the same address letter as before. The general declined the letter and said that a letter directed to a person in a public character should have some description or indication on it. Otherwise, it would appear to be a private matter. In August, the clouds of war darkened. Royal Virginia Governor, the Earl of Dunmore, who had fled to his own ship off the coast of Norfolk, was likely moving his ship to New York. the Gazette reported. After dividing his fleet and burning tens or dozen vessels, he took leave of the Capes of Virginia, where he has for more than a 12-month past perpetuated crimes that would have even disgraced the noted pirate Blackbeard. Then came this news from the Gazette. Philadelphia, August 20. We are informed by a captain of a vessel belonging to this city, who escaped a few days ago from Staten Island, that the German troops lately arrived from Halifax are landed on the island, where it is said they are to wait the arrival of other reinforcements, which is hourly expected, before the attack that will be made on New York. He adds that the British troops speak with great contempt of General Washington's army. Oh, that's good. All right. Now, we're going to just move quickly to the last word and then come back for some more articles. The first is the editor's note. Just a reminder in reference to an item that recently appeared about appreciating local topics. The last word was always intended to be about local issues. A community bulletin board focusing on topics of interest, questions and answers, business recommendations, shout-outs for good deeds, and so on. We welcome your submissions. However, the last word will be on vacation next week. It will return on August 12th. Okay, the next is two items regarding donations. Actually, looks like three. The first two are for the James City Lions Club. The James City Lions have been collecting soft plastic for many years and would like to thank the community for their participation. We ask that donors not place the following items in their bags, as they are considered to be unacceptable. Heavy mulch or soil bags, net citrus bags or spurred seed bags with embedded netting, plastic salad, meat or fish bags, or hard plastic food containers such as sandwich boxes or takeout boxes. We have to remove these items and take them home for disposal. We love the continued support from the community and look forward to seeing you at all our collections. So then the next one is the James City Lions Club will collect clean, soft plastic and sneakers in any condition from 9 to 10 a.m. on August 4th at the James City County Recreation Center, 5301 Long Hill Road. Please tie your sneakers together and separate plastic and sneakers. The club will also accept eyeglasses and food for fish. The event will be held if it's not raining. And also regarding donations, this is the Salvation Army. The Salvation Army would greatly appreciate donations of toiletries and personal hygiene items, such as bottles of shampoo, body wash, lotions, bars of soap, deodorants, and shaving cream. Grocery bags, especially those with handles, are always needed. Thank you, James City County and Williamsburg residents, for your continued support of our mission for doing the most good we possibly can to help our community. Then we have several this and that's. The Wren is a 300-year-old building, and even after months of tedious exterior restoration, it looks like the 300-year-old treasure of Williamsburg, not a new, more modern-looking version. Heaven forbid you go inside and see the bare wood floors, you'd probably complain they needed to be refinished. Next, I agree completely with the person who commented on the sad appearance of planted areas on the Lightfoot Road and Rochambeau medians and side areas near Home Depot, Lowe's, Walmart, etc. The thousands of dollars spent in lovely landscaping and care not long ago has been left to become a weed-choked mess. Who can we contact about saving this abandoned area? Not only is it becoming a disgrace in appearance, but the waste of money and materials is shameful. To whom do we address concerns? Next, outside of Hawaii, coffee is not grown in the U.S., so why have Rob Whitman and Jen Kagans forced me to pay for 25% more for my espresso-grade instant coffee? It's because they let President Trump put a 25% tariff on Brazil, where 50% of the coffee comes from. All because Brazil convicted his good buddy Jair Bolsonaro for doing what Trump did and incited an insurrection after he lost. Only Congress can pass tariffs, and since the aforementioned are afraid to do their jobs, get somebody who will. And this is the last item. Mr. Whitman and members of Congress, I understand the Trump administration plans to end the Medicare Part D subsidy. According to Dr. Oz, the subsidy is no longer necessary. What will they take away next? Since I am a senior citizen who depends on several medications, I fear drug prices will increase and not decrease. I feel Congress should feel the economic strain and anxiety we seniors feel monthly over rising expenses. If you take away medical benefits from us, I think we should take away benefits from you. That sounds fair to me. Okay, now we'll just return to the news. Return of beavers is great news for birds. Beavers are a 50-pound vegetarian rodent that depends on streams to create ponds in which to raise their families. Felt made from their hair was once so popular for waterproof top hats that they were trapped to near extinction in Europe hundreds of years ago. The search for more beaver pelts was a driving force in the exploration for North America, with beavers becoming our biggest export for two centuries. Only a few survived their slaughter on both continents, but after decades of help from wildlife agencies, beavers are surging back into the landscape. When beavers return, they bring a host of benefits. By slowing the flow of streams with their mud and log dams, they create expansive wetlands, which then retain storm surges. These shallow wetlands eventually fill with plant life that traps pollution and sediment, thereby creating water downstream cleaning water downstream and creating breeding habitat for fish, frogs, turtles, and salamanders. This abundance of aquatic life attracts osprey, mink, otter, herons, and mergansers. Waterfowl such as wood ducks, gadwall, teal, and mallards need shallow, slow-moving water where the plants they eat grow in abundance. So every acre of beaver pond is another much-needed acre of rich wintering and breeding habitat for ducks and geese. And the beavers build it for free. Because trees flooded by rivers slowly die, their ponds and meadows attract large numbers of woodpeckers, where woodpeckers drill cavities, chickadees, titmice, nuthatches, wrens, owls, bluebirds, hooded mergansers, wood ducks, prothonotary warblers, great crested flycatchers, and tree swallows make their nests. None of these birds can excavate their own nesting activities, so they depend on the woodpeckers. Beavers create bird diversity hotspots across the forested landscapes of the eastern United States in the arid west. They are even more vital because overgrazing has left thousands of miles upstream degraded, deeply channelized, and with no connection to surrounding habitat. To restore those streams, conservationists also are introducing beavers trapped elsewhere or building temporary log jams to attract young wild beavers. Across Europe, beaver enthusiasts are beaver bombing illegally by passing bureaucracy at wildlife agencies by covertly releasing beavers to reduce flooding and clean their local watersheds. It's part of a wider rewilding movement that has captured the public's imagination. But people are of two minds about beavers. Despite the unassailable benefits beavers bring in reduced flooding, trapping pollution and sediment, restoring streams, creating free wetlands, protecting forests from fire and expanding fish and wildlife habitat, they are not without harsh critics. Beavers have an incredible ability to make water go where they want it to go, and this brings them in conflict with people. Suburban landowners do not like their lawns flooded or their trees felled. Farmers get very upset when pastures are inundated or crops are eaten. Civil engineers worry about blocked culverts and undermined roads. Moving beavers is not legal or a humane option in most places, so nuisance beavers are killed. With climate changing, increasing floods, fires, and drought, we can benefit greatly from the work of our 10 million beavers. 20 million would be even better, as were once 100 million in North America, but that will only happen if we learn to live alongside them, willing to give up some lawn and pasture and trees in exchange for healthier streams, rivers, and estuaries. 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Our reading programs are specifically designed for and primarily directed to people who are blind, visually impaired, or have other conditions preventing them from reading standard printed material. Financial support comes from the Virginia Department of the Blind and Vision Impaired and through the generosity of individual donors and members of WHRO. Coming up next are local highlights from the Gloucester Matthews Gazette Journal. My name is Phil Giles. Thank you for joining us.
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2: Remember about parallel parking? The first one is that practice makes perfect. The second most important thing is that when a parallel parking spot appears impossible, keep driving. Eventually, you'll find a spot you can manage. That's all the time we have for the Goochland Gazette this week. I'm Tom Ward for the Virginia Voice. Have a great day.

0: 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It is currently 8 o'clock. Coming up is the New York Times, followed by What the Tech at 9 o'clock, and Braille Monitor at 9:30. 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
1: Hello, this is Lynn, and I'll be reading today from the New York Times for Monday, August 3rd, 2026. Kind of pushing myself ahead here. And the first article is, as ceasefire teetered, Iran plotted a wider war with eight of its proxies. During a fleeting truce, Iranians covertly devised a plan to raise the war's costs for President Trump if U.S. forces attacked anew. By Farnez Fasihi and Neil McFarquhar. A drone attack sent smoke billowing from a giant Saudi oil facility, the largest such plant in the world. Two gas tankers burst into flames at an Egyptian port near the Suez Canal, a crucial choke point in global trade. Fireballs erupted over Jordan as missiles flew toward a base housing U.S. personnel. War has enveloped a widening circle of targets across the Middle East in recent days, as Iran and its phalanx of proxy militias have sought to strike at U.S. allies, royal global markets, and push the United States to halt its campaign against the Islamic Republic. The attacks are part of what two senior Iranian officials depicted as a step-by-step plan devised in secret during a fleeting ceasefire this spring that would use Iran's allies to escalate attacks if the United States intensified its assaults. The goal, the officials said, was to make the war as costly as possible for President Trump. Mahdi Mohammadi, a senior advisor to Iran's chief negotiator, even crowed on social media about the strategy with the proxy forces, which are known in the region as the Axis of Resistance. The rules of the conflict are changing and being rewritten. We are creating new conditions and platforms in the war, Mr. Mohammadi said. The fronts are multiplying from different directions in the region. They are, of course, coordinated, but act independently. A new axis of resistance is emerging with new players. Iran and its allies have taken powerful blows since 2023 when the militant group Hamas attacked Israel. Recent events, however, have shown their capacity to regroup, stir chaos, and gain Iran leverage. Still, analysts do not consider the proxy forces, each with its own agenda, more mere puppets of Tehran, though Iran's level of coordination and control varies among them. The Houthis in Yemen, for instance, are seen as the most autonomous of the groups that make up the alliance. Hezbollah in Lebanon coordinates the most closely with Iran, while Shiite militias in Iraq are somewhere in the middle in the degree of their willingness to act as a direct arm of Iran. But the groups still find common cause against the United States and Israel. During the short-lived ceasefire, Iranian generals covertly strategized with proxy militia commanders on how to expand the war and raise its cost for Washington, according to the two officials, both familiar with the planning as members of the Islamic Revolutionary Guard Corps, and both speaking anonymously to discuss sensitive internal deliberations. Senior commanders from the Quds Force, the external arm of the guards that fosters proxy militias, held virtual conversations.